0: drugs, then the people dying from the actual virus.
1: Well, let me tell you what he, that's what he said about AZT, that it's killing people. And he said, look, the immune system does, when you take AZT, show a brief spike. It shows a spike, and you get a better count for a little while, but then it quickly goes downhill from there, and he claims that AZT is actually what's killing the people.
0: I agree with that. See, but what he's not telling you, and it's just the typical government disinformation program goes like this. You may be aware of it. 80% is peppered, 80% truth peppered with about 20% lies. See, it was British poet Tennyson that said, lies peppered with half-truths are the hardest matters to fight.
1: Mm-hmm.
0: And indeed, what Dr. Duesberg is saying is 80% correct. Not, and then the other 20% is what he's not telling you is that he was intimately involved in the development of these types of viruses under the highly funded, largely secret Special Virus Cancer Program, which ran between 1962 and 1976.
1: All right. AIDS is particularly devastating in Central Africa, of course.
0: Yes.
1: In Zaire, for example.
0: Right.
1: And here we are, possibly about to send a whole bunch of American troops into Zaire. And I wonder if you feel there is any particular danger for them from either AIDS or Ebola.
0: Well, my take is, on regard to the Ebola, that they have been re-releasing Ebola. There's a tremendous amount of both circumstantial and scientific evidence to show that.
1: Re-releasing? I wasn't even aware that they originally released Ebola. I've heard all kinds of things. It comes from the inside of caves, maybe crystals. Nobody really knows for sure where Ebola comes from. Do you?
0: Yes, I do. It comes from, most plausibly, based on the science, John Landon's Lytton Bionetics research study that began in 1965, where he took 18 monkeys, he inoculated them with the mother of Ebola, which was Marburg. The mother of Ebola was Marburg. The mother of Marburg was what John Landon used. So, like, the grandmother of Ebola, John Landon took that, he inoculated that virus into 18 monkeys. 9 of them, he reported, died. The other 9 were shipped to vaccine production facilities. Now, you remember the movie Outbreak?
1: Of course.
0: You remember that to save the United States, the researchers had to find that monkey that lived?
1: Before they dropped a fuel air bomb on a community, yes.
0: Right, indeed. And so they found this monkey. The monkey lived because it had developed antibodies. And that was the monkey that was required to develop the vaccine. And though that movie was basically mostly true, it's all based on fact, except for the Hollywood ending where they find this monkey and in 48 hours develop a vaccine to save the United States, shows you what they do with the monkeys that live these experiments. They send them to the vaccine production facilities, and that's exactly where the first Ebola-like virus broke out. The Marburg, it was entitled Marburg. It broke out simultaneously in 3 vaccine production facilities in 1967 in Belgrade, Yugoslavia, Frankfurt, Germany, and Marburg, Germany, where it got its name.
1: Wow. Let me ask you about that movie before we leave that. The contention was that if something like Ebola got loose, and I've wondered about that, if it did in a community about that size somewhere in the United States, and it was getting loose just about the way it was in that movie, in real life, I suspect that that last-minute cure would not have been found, and that they would have been facing the choice that I thought they were facing, and that is to destroy that community and those American citizens. What would happen, do you suppose, Doctor, in modern America, if a community began to come down with Ebola?
0: They would do probably what they did in that movie. They would cordon it off militarily, and they would seriously consider bombing the place, firebombing the place. They would burn the bodies. They wouldn't touch the bodies.
1: Would that be effective?
0: Yes, it would, for Ebola.
1: Huh.
0: Now, you know something worse than that, Art?
1: What?
0: I predict, unless the American public wakes up, that that's exactly what's going to happen. And I'm not the only one. I don't know if you've read Tom Clancy's new book, Executive Orders.
1: Not yet.
0: Well, you probably are aware that Tom Clancy is very akin, very close to the CIA.
1: I'm a big Clancy fan.
0: Okay. Well, you know that the CIA invites him to their seminars?
1: Wouldn't surprise me. They probably read him.
0: Right, exactly. Well, in Clancy's new book, he's got the scenario that there are these Muslim militants, terrorists, that get a hold of Ebola and they release it in America, in urban America.
1: I thought of that when I thought, last time there was an Ebola breakout, outbreak, I thought, boy, you know, if somebody were to make it down there and get a sample of that, they would have a weapon that would be almost like a nuclear device.
0: Okay, right. See, you're not alone in your thinking.
1: Right.
0: In fact, that's what they did. Remember I said to you that they re-released Ebola?
1: Yes, you said that.
0: I said that. Now, here's the evidence for it. And I told at least 2,000, maybe 3,000 health professionals during seminars between January a year ago, April was when Ebola Kikwit broke out.
1: I recall.
0: Okay. Now, starting in January, I was already predicting to healthcare professionals throughout the United States during OSHA compliance and infection control seminars that they could expect another Ebola outbreak sometime soon.
1: Mm-hmm.
0: How was I able to predict that given it had not broken out for 20 years? Here's how. As a media expert, all you have to do is read between the lines, read the writing on the wall. First of all, I'm going to call on your memory here. You remember the movie Outbreak was trouncing its competitions in the box office?
1: Yes.
0: You had the book The Hot Zone, number one on the New York Times bestseller list.
1: Absolutely.
0: You had Newsweek and Time cover stories, emerging viruses, the emerging viruses are coming.
1: Yes.
0: Then you had the made-for-television movie called Virus, based on Robin Cook's book, Outbreak. This is Monday night. And then the very next Wednesday. And, of course, you had a rerun of Andromeda Strain on TV as well.
1: No doubt about it.
0: Okay, then the very next Wednesday, after that made-for-television movie was largely promoted, you had the real thing happen. Ebola Kikwit broke out. Now, when the researchers, 2 days, 3 days later, investigated that DNA sequence of that viral strain, Lawrence Altman, MD for the New York Times, in a tiny little sentence in one article that appeared in the middle of the New York Times, said that, quote, scientists were surprised to learn that the DNA sequence of Ebola Kikwit was virtually identical to Ebola Zaire.
1: Uh-huh.
0: Now, how could that happen? What do you need to have happen for a virus that mutates very, very rapidly, that would travel over 20 years over 1,000 kilometers away?
1: You're saying they absolutely should have found a different DNA sequence, that it was the same is too coincidental.
0: Absolutely. The only thing, the answer to the question, what do you need, is you need a refrigerator.
1: Yeah. Yeah, that's the trouble with viruses. They're too easily kept and too easily, reproduced. So it's pretty frightening. There's no question about it. And you're convinced there is somebody. Now, let's talk about Ebola for a second. It seems to burn very hot, very fast. And I've used this analogy. Tell me if it's correct. I live out here in the desert. And we have a little bit of brush here and a little bit of brush there. And not very dense brush. So if there's an outbreak, if something catches on fire, it burns very brightly, very fast, because it's very dry here in the desert. But it's not close enough to any other brush, generally, to catch it on fire. So fires don't spread over a wide area in the desert. You have a little fire and it's out. Now, in the forest, if it's dry, we've got a different situation. One match, and it goes up like crazy and consumes a very wide area. Is that kind of like Ebola? In other words, it'll take out a little village, and just about everything dies. If it were to ever get loose in a population center outside Washington, D.C., Reston, Virginia would be a good place to talk about. If it were to get loose there, what would have happened?
0: Well, again, Ebola is fairly rapidly brought under control through the use of universal precautions for infection control. Mm. Gloves and masks and goggles and sterilization and disinfection methods. You can treat Ebola patients very well using those techniques, so long as you don't get a
1: airborne
0: blood-to-blood transmission.
1: What about airborne?
0: Well, that's the issue. I'll show you, in emerging viruses, AIDS and Ebola, I show you the viruses even that they cause to be airborne. How would you like to have an airborne leukemia virus?
2: I wouldn't like that. It's not that outrageous, because the Reston, Virginia case, though it was not...

0: And they said to me, Dr. Horowitz, you've just written this book, Emerging Viruses, AIDS, and Ebola. You're an expert. He says, what do you think? Is this possible that you could create a virus, a respiratory virus, airborne virus that could cause heart failure? I said to him, that's absolutely correct. You can. There's no doubt in my mind that you could do that. So he types that in. And I said, now can I talk to you off the record for a minute? He says, yes. I said, I could even tell you who made those viruses. He says, what? I said, yeah. Those types of viruses were made by Mark Chittigny and Alfred Hellman from the Atomic Energy Commission. He says, what? How do you know that? I said, I have their contracts.
1: What, made with what intent?
0: Well, these were made for, again, the different reasons that we talked about earlier. Biological weapons, mm-hmm. research, cancer research.
1: Would people create a weapon, a virus, a killer virus, for which they had no cure?
0: You know something? I suspect they have cures for AIDS that they're not releasing.
1: You do?
0: Yes, I do. There's a lot of evidence that would suggest that. A mass amount of circumstantial evidence and some scientific evidence.
1: No matter how dark your motivations with regard to creation of a biological weapon, it seems to me that unless you were completely suicidal, you would you'd create some defense for yourself and your friends and, you know, whoever.
0: Right. And unless you had financial motives, you would want everybody to have this defense free.
1: Oh, you mean everybody? You wanted to have it?
0: Correct.
1: Mm-hmm.
0: So, you know, going back to why did Ebola Kikwit break out?
1: Yes.
0: Because based on the evidence that I write about this in Emerging Viruses, AIDS, and Ebola, at that specific time, Gingrich et al. Was threatening to take away $150 million out of the CDC's coffers, and they wanted their own airplanes. And at the same time, the World Health Organization wanted to implement the Rockefeller University plans for an additional $500 million to establish 14 disease surveillance outposts on the fringes of the tropical rainforests.
1: You're saying that this was done in order to get funding?
0: Great publicity. Great publicity. And that's what you read the media. See, as a media expert, behavioral science expert, you can always look for the motives in the press releases. You know that 95% of the news that you read is based on a press release.
1: Well, that's a terribly serious allegation.
0: Unfortunately, there's, based on all the scientific facts, as well as the circumstantial evidence, any fool would have to speculate that that is a seriously plausible theory and explanation for the events. Again, remember, it was the same strain, virtually identical to Ebola Zaire.
1: Mm-hmm.
0: How could a same virus that mutates extremely rapidly with no known host species go 20 years over 1,000 miles and come out the same exact virus or virtually identical?
1: You know, what you're saying is so close to outbreak that it's not even funny. None of it's funny. But, I mean, it really is very close to the investigative side of outbreak, isn't it?
0: Well, Robin Cook is a physician. He did exactly what I did. He went into the research literature, and he started to dig. And what I found in the government documents and the scientific reports would make anyone's hair stand on end. I mean, if you're basically a normal human being with basic loving motives and ethics and morals, you can't conceive of what these people have done. You just cannot.
1: If Ebola were to become airborne and get loose in this country, what would happen?
0: Well, Ebola would probably break out in the areas that it was released, and it would quickly burn itself out.
1: But it might take a city with it?
0: There's no doubt. Yeah,
1: all right, Doctor, hold tight. We'll be back to you after the top of the hour. Dr. Len Horowitz is my guest. More on the way. Dr. Leonard Horowitz is a Harvard graduate. He's here talking to us about viruses. And I asked about Ebola prior to the hour, top of the hour. He said, well, if Ebola became airborne and got loose in one of our cities, it would quickly burn out after taking one of our cities. And I suppose then there'd be even more funding, wouldn't there, Doctor?
0: Indeed. You know, Art, before we begin, you know, I neglected to ask you if we might give your listeners information on where they might get the book.
1: Of course.
0: Great. The information is so important, and, you know, I think we'd like to get the documents into the people's hands.
1: Yeah.

0: Yes, of course.
1: There is a toll-free number that people can call to get the book. It's 1-800-336-9266. That's 1-800-336-9266. The book is $29.95, and for people who can't afford that, they can go to their local libraries and ask the libraries to bring it in. Also, the bookstores have it on their library bookstore computers right now, so it could be ordered. There's going to be a little back order. The book has been really selling hot, like hotcakes.
0: I know it has. It's a big book, too, 563 pages hardback.
1: Right. And, you know, we produce it. It's a beautiful kind of library-quality book.
0: It absolutely is, yes.
1: And then for lots of free information, I noticed that you talked about your website, and I'm going to have to link to your website, and I hope you'll link to ours. We have a fabulous website that exists. It's called tetrahedron.org. And we link to all the people who are making a difference in this field, taking political action, looking at issues like AIDS, chronic fatigue, immune dysfunction syndromes, and, you know, there's lots of free downloadable information, including how to boost your immune system naturally, information given to us by Joan Priestley, who's been a physician who's been treating very successfully over 600 HIV-AIDS chronic fatigue patients.
0: All right, Doctor, we've got, as you mentioned, we do have a very large website up with just millions of hits, and so we'd be glad to do it. It's http://www.tetrahedron.org. Is that correct?
1: That's correct.
0: All right, my webmaster is out there, and I'm sure he'll take care of that, and we'll get it up here in minutes, actually.
1: Thank you. Appreciate it, Art.
0: You bet. Now, I asked you what would happen if Ebola became airborne and got loose in a city, and you told me. I guess AIDS is it's constantly changing on its own, isn't it?
1: That's correct. It mutates about 5%, a little bit more than 5%, when it jumps from one person to another.
0: Every time it jumps?
1: That's correct. Now, that's interesting, see, because most people don't know that alone is an indication that this is a new virus. Because older viruses, they stabilize. They
0: right.
1: don't mutate so rapidly.
0: I've got you. If AIDS ever became airborne, what would the result be?
1: Well, again, it's hard to predict that. There are, you know, there's the incubation periods, and then AIDS itself is, I mean, it's a blood-borne pathogen, so it's a difficult virus to go through the air. But like I said to you, if you cross the AIDS virus with a influenza virus, or like they did, and we have the documentation to prove, they crossed the leukemia, the human leukemia virus, with the influenza respiratory virus.
0: In other words, you vector it.
1: Exactly. You mutate it. That's what they did. That's exactly what they did. And here's the disinformation. They tell you that we did not have the, quote, molecular genetic technologies available to us to do this. We couldn't have made it, said Dr. Gallo to me recently on a telephone interview. He says we couldn't have done it because we didn't have the technology to do this until 1975.
0: 75. Well, then we do now.
1: Well, see, oh, yes, we certainly do now, but he's lying. The bottom line is, all of his mentors had published, and he himself published doing it. They published it was possible. They did it even in biological weapons, the laboratories. In fact, the definitive text on biological weapons, Oxford University Press, contributed by David Baltimore, who's the grandfather to the National Academy of Sciences National Research Council, which if you read the Strecker material,
0: yes,
1: that document literally says that it was the National Academy of Sciences National Research Council informed the Department of Defense that they could do this work for $2 million a year for 5 years. They could develop immune system ravaging viruses for germ warfare. And that document not only shows that they were doing it before 75, but also the textbook published by Oxford University Press says the same thing. They were doing it between 1965 and 1975, very crudely. And it's like, they're saying that Alexander Graham Bell did not need fiber optics to make his first telephone call.
0: That's true.
1: See, they didn't need molecular genetic engineering capabilities to produce AIDS-like viruses.
0: Well, there might be a skeptic about what you're saying, but I'm not one of them because our government just got finished admitting how it gave children and people who were ill plutonium to see what it would do. Any government that would do that certainly would not stop at producing a virus capable of depressing or even killing the immune system.
1: Right.
0: No question about it.
1: And look what it was just on the news, on your news report about how they've been covering up the flight crashes.
0: Mm-hmm. No question about it. They would do, and I'm sure they, whatever can be done, you know, in some lab somewhere, they're doing it.
1: Right.
0: It's as simple as that. They're doing it. Whatever we acquire the technical ability to do, we seem to do. So, I had not long ago, Dr. Joyce Riley, I bet you know who she is.
1: Good friend of mine. She's a wonderful lady.
0: Yes, I had her on the program, and she talked about the Gulf War so-called syndrome.
1: Cover up there, too. Major league.
0: Yeah. She, as a matter of fact, it winds into what you're talking about, because she said the symptoms are so damn nonspecific as to lead one to believe that it is some sort of biological immune suppressor, maybe not AIDS, but something very much like AIDS. And she said that not only are the Gulf War vets catching it, but their families, even their friends, are beginning to get this, whatever it is.
1: That's very true.
0: What is it?
1: Well, if you read Dr. Nicholson's work, and I believe Nicholson is the most advanced researcher in the field of Gulf War syndrome, and he's been now politically removed from MD Anderson Cancer Research Center. We've just placed on our website his new address in our FTP downloadable public access files,
0: mm-hmm.
1: his new address in Southern California. But he had come out and in the American Journal of Occupational Medicine and Toxicology published finding in some 55% of Gulf War Syndrome veterans a mycoplasma, which is a typical, it's a respiratory virus. A lot of people get it, causes pneumonia, but it's not such a hard-to-treat problem typically. But he found a unique strain of it that has the capacity to bury itself deep in the cells. And he found this in 55% of the Gulf War Syndrome vets. And he found, in addition to that, 30% of those mycoplasmas had a unique gene attached to it, spliced to it.
0: Oh.
1: It was the HIV-1 envelope gene, the AIDS virus envelope gene.
0: Spliced?
1: Allows it to go deep into the cells.
0: Spliced to it?
1: Well, yes, that's exactly what he and his wife, Nancy, are talking about.
0: Is there any way that could have occurred naturally?
1: No, that's their point. Their point is the only place this could have happened was in a lab.
0: So, you contend this, too, then, is engineered.
1: Well, exactly. And, again, it could have happened through contaminated vaccines. Now, this is fascinating because the week after, it was on a Friday. You ever notice how the media, when the government has to release a story,
0: always comes out at the end of the day on Friday?
1: You got it.
0: Sure.
1: Have you noticed that?
0: Absolutely.
1: It's incredible. At any rate, that's when they released Nicholson and my co-author, the fellow who wrote the foreword to my book, Emerging Viruses, AIDS, and Ebola, is W. John Martin. He's one of the world's leading vaccine contamination analysts who worked as the FDA's Bureau of Biologics Director between 1976 and 1980, in charge of testing human vaccines for viral contaminations. And those two folks had spent weeks traveling at their own expense to Washington to testify in front of the Gulf War investigators, and they finally released that information on a Friday afternoon, saying that most plausibly what gave rise to Gulf War syndrome was contaminated vaccines. A new 17-component vaccine that a company in South Texas had produced and was given to virtually all of the military personnel, and that was the only thing that could explain why some people who went over there did not get it, even though they were exposed to the chemical waste dumps.
0: Mm-hmm.
1: And some of the people who didn't go over there got Gulf War syndrome, because what this vaccine contamination did in some of the vaccine lots, which were contaminated, it caused immune suppression in the individuals that got the contaminations. Which then, when these people took multiple drugs and interacted badly with their system, or it got exposed to the chemical waste explosion fallout, and then they developed the chemical sensitivities, the multiple chemical sensitivities. So they came out with this information. It came out on Friday. Now, what happened the following Monday was horrifying. All of a sudden, the Pentagon announces a reversal of tradition and what they had already decided. They were going to now administer to 1.5 million military personnel a new anthrax vaccine to protect all the military personnel against anthrax attack.
0: I recall that, yes.
1: Now, I found that extremely horrifying based on the massive amount of evidence. I mean, we haven't even gotten into the social political background yet. And I talk about this. I mean, we haven't even launched into the most horrifying aspects of my book, Emerging Viruses, AIDS, and Ebola. We haven't even talked yet about the fact that today's vaccines that we're giving our children, by law, we're required to give our children,
0: right,
1: are littered with monkey virus contaminants as well as other animal viruses. We haven't even begun to talk about the population control agenda. We haven't begun to talk about the fact that the same people who have been promoting population control are the same people who have been behind the development of AIDS-like and Ebola-like viruses, as well as the contaminated blood, as well as the contaminated vaccines.
0: All right, well, let's talk a little bit about the vaccines. That's horrible. You're saying that our children's vaccines are contaminated with monkey viruses?
1: Yes. And, you know, praise the Lord. This past week, if your listeners simply go out, if they don't believe me, that's fine. Just go out to your newsstand right now and get Money Magazine, December 96 issue, if they're not already sold out. Because that has the first good article exposing the scam. To this very day, the FDA has to turn a blind eye to as many as 100 simian monkey viruses per dose of the oral polio vaccine that we are by law required to give our children.
0: How does it get in there?
1: Because the vaccine is manufactured as it was in the 50s in monkey kidney tissues that are fully contaminated with simian virus 40, simian cytomegaloviruses, herpes viruses, Epstein-Barr viruses, all in the monkeys.
0: Good Lord, and we're injecting this into our children.
1: Yes, indeed. And what's worse than that is that the FDA and the authorities have known this. And they've known since the 60s that this was a potential cancer risk.
0: So then, what do you do with your children? What do you tell the authorities? I mean, you're supposed to have your children vaccinated by law, aren't you?
1: Right. Now, as a public health professional, I can no longer in good conscience recommend people get vaccinated with any live viral vaccine until there is a thorough, independent congressional investigation into all of the documented published facts.
0: All right, those are the children. Let me ask you about when you become an adult and you get older, or the very young, both of those are generally recommended every year to get flu shots.
1: Right.
0: To avoid this latest strain or that latest strain of the flu. What about those shots?
1: My mother died of the swine flu vaccine. She was one of tens of thousands of people who developed what was called Guillain-Barré syndrome, which is a common vaccine problem. Again, Money Magazine covers that fact also. It's a progressive immunological and neurological thing. What happens is that your own white blood cells can no longer distinguish the difference between your own nerve sheath, the myelin nerve sheath, and something foreign. So your own white blood cells start to eat away at your own nerves. And that's what my mother developed. She developed, some paralysis. She could barely walk, lots of fatigue. And then what happened is shortly thereafter, she developed cancer and died. Now, last night in my seminar here in California, I had a woman who said, that's exactly what happened to my mother. So the swine flu vaccines the flu vaccines. Now, I mean, I don't want to jump ahead. I mean, we probably, before we answer this question and look into the deeper, I think we need to prepare your listeners with going into an more in-depth view as to who these people are that are doing this and what their driving motives are.
0: All right. All right. Why don't we do exactly that then? Who are these people and why are they doing it?
1: Okay. Well, you remember the Strecker document again? Going back to that 1970 Department of Defense appropriations request for $10 million.
0: Yes.
1: That was Henry Kissinger's order to Melvin Laird. How do you like that?
0: I don't like it. And so I presume, and I'm going to probably jump ahead when I do this, but I presume you're going to say the reason this is basically being done is population control?
1: Okay, now let's go into it.
0: All right.
1: When Kissinger took over as NSC advisor under Richard Nixon in 1968, he almost immediately ordered Laird to do a reassessment of America's biological weapons capabilities. The reassessment came in, and he selected the option for developing these things. If you look at the history, how Kissinger got to that position to become the world's nuclear weapons guru, and of course these viruses he was looking for as alternatives to nuclear weapons. How did he get to that position? Well, I trace that in the book. The bottom line is that it was during his stint at the Council on Foreign Relations that Nelson Rockefeller made Kissinger the director of the Council on Foreign Relations Nuclear Weapons Study Group. And Kissinger's intelligence association goes back to World War II. His family left Germany 3 months before Kristallnacht. He goes back 6 years later as General Bolling's chief German translator. General Bolling was Joint Intelligence Commission director and director or godfather to what was called Project Paperclip, the exfiltration of approximately 2,000 Nazis out of pre-post-war and post-war Nazi Germany under the CIA. First it was the OSS, then became a cover organization for what was called the German Intelligence Gaylord. The CIA was founded, and that many of these Nazis were brought into the United States under Project Paperclip, paid $65,000 a year plus benefits in 1948 to serve American military and industrial interests rather than go to the Soviets. Now, it was Kissinger who was the intelligence's chief Nazi hunting director.
0: Mm-hmm.
1: He was the trainer of the American intelligence assets at the European Command School at over Abergau. And he trained the Nazi hunters to seek out and find Nazis, not for war crime trials, but for service to American intelligence and American industry. Among the people that they brought over was Erich Traub, Hitler's top biological weapons developer.
0: Great. Just our kind of guy, I guess, huh?
1: Yep. And we'll take it from there when we get back.
0: All right, fine. Stay right there. Dr. Len Horowitz, Emerging Viruses, AIDS, and Ebola, his latest book. And again, we will we'll instruct you on how to get it. I do want to notify you already, we have a link to his site. So if you want to go up to our worldwide website, there is a link there to Dr. Horowitz's site. If you can handle the information, it's available through www.artbell.com. We'll be right back. All right, let's try an interesting approach. Doctor, how important is population control?
1: Well, population control is actually it's being debated as whether that is a major issue. It depends on who you speak with. If you speak to Henry Kissinger, George Bush, Nelson Rockefeller, all the presidents since virtually George Bush was in 1968 in front of Congress heralding the need for drastic reductions in the third world populations, you find all the, you know, there's a tremendous amount of belief that we need to reduce the populations. Let me go back, with your permission, and talk about Kissinger's connection then to Erich Traub.
0: Sure.
1: And bringing the Nazis over. Where we left it off was that Kissinger brought in Hitler's, Project Paperclip brought in Erich Traub and his assistant.
0: Mm-hmm.
1: Now, this is the world's leading virologist. He is Hitler's top biological weapons developer. He's brought in by the CIA, given clearance, and goes to work for the Navy Biological Research Laboratory, which becomes affiliated with the University of California, Berkeley, where Dr. Peter Duesberg currently and has been hailing from.
0: Yes.
1: Now, they initially set up one of the first major departments for biological weapons development programs in the United States. And additional people that Americans know very little about, very little facts are really promoted. But the fact is Klaus Barbie, the other people that were brought in under this project and harbored by the CIA in American intelligence were people like Klaus Barbie, the Butcher of Lyon, Joseph Mengele, the Angel of Death, and virtually all of the top Nazis and all the money that they held were brought out of the Rat Line, which was an underground railroad that went from Germany to Rome, Italy. And the money was laundered. Half of their Nazi war chest was laundered to the Chase Manhattan Bank, Paris Branch, Rockefeller's bank, Paris Branch, which remained open throughout the German occupation of France. And the other half was laundered through the Vatican. And with the help of two popes, many of the Nazis were given clearance and the money was laundered. Now, Kissinger's Rockefeller CFR connection to population control goes even back further than that. You might be horrified to learn about what I'm about to tell you. You remember the racial hygiene laws that were very prominent in the 1920s in the United States and the South? In other words, your listeners probably can't remember this, but in the 20s and early 30s, in some states in the South, you couldn't intermarry. It was the law. You'd be arrested.
0: That's right.
1: And it was based upon, what these laws were based upon, was Rockefeller-funded studies, scientific, allegedly scientific studies, that showed definitively that black people were genetically inferior to whites.
0: Well, be that as it may, I believe in surveys of black people in America, they fairly, by a fairly solid majority, believe that AIDS and other diseases were specifically and are being specifically targeted at them.
1: Yeah, I have no doubt that that's a clear possibility, if not a high probability.
0: And those laws you're suggesting were in place to ensure that it didn't get us. Is that right?
1: Well, no. Here's where I'm going with this. You see, what I'm saying is that there was a population control agenda begun early in the 1920s, and here's where it went. It started virtually with the research funding with the Rockefellers. When Hitler published Mein Kampf in 1932 and then started his rise to power in Germany, he cites in Mein Kampf, he says, I'm not suggesting anything extraordinary. In fact, we know that the Jews are genetically inferior to other white people. Blacks are obviously genetically inferior because of the research that is ongoing now in the United States showing that this is the case. So he was looking for international support for his, quote, racial hygiene agenda, and he got it. He was supported virtually by every country throughout the world, and he was even funded by even some Jewish bankers, the Warburgs. Other people, I mean, it wasn't simply the Jews that supported him, but he was supported by virtually everyone in the world because he embraced the Rockefellers' research. Now, that led to all of the studies being done in the concentration camps, the horrible studies where they jabbed people's eyes with needles to extract eye color samples and then genetically determined, you know, what genes were related to these things. They did incredibly horrible studies there, and that these... Interestingly enough, Rockefeller's partner, where much of this research was being funded also, Rockefeller's partner was, of course, Rockefeller owned Standard Oil, and their partner was I.G. Farben, which was the company that used the slaves, slave labor out of the, you know, took the Holocaust victims and used them as slave labor, and they held the patent on the gas that killed them. That's Rockefeller's partner. At any rate, they then continue that research in genetics. And it was just completed in what was called the Human Genome Project at Cold Springs Harbor. And you've been reading about it in the newspapers now.
0: Yes.
1: They have literally determined every gene sequence in a human being. They've mapped it all out. They know every amino acid sequence, every DNA sequence, that, and every disease predisposition in every race of people. This is what started in the 20s, advanced in Hitler's regime, continued by Rockefeller funding and other funding at Cold Springs Harbor under the eugenics program and the Human Genome Project, just completed. Now what you're reading in your newspapers every day is gene for Parkinson's disease discovered.
0: Absolutely.
1: Gene for women's breast cancer in Jewish women discovered.
0: Absolutely.
1: Gene for black predisposition for Ebola infection discovered. gene for sickle cell anemia in black men discovered, gene for sarcoma in Jewish men of European descent discovered. This is what we are now reading every single day in our newspapers.
0: All right, that's true. How much research is being done into not just discovery of these genes and the unraveling of the human genome, but into manipulation of them? I guess with regards to AIDS research, they have begun, and other research, they have begun actual experimentation now, open experimentation, have they not, into trying to cure diseases with that information?
1: That's exactly where I was going. Thank you, Art. As a matter of fact, yesterday, the day before yesterday, you saw in the newspaper, they actually came out in the newspapers and said AIDS virus is currently being used for gene therapy. In other words, they're now going to be using the AIDS virus...
0: Yes, to vector in other things.
1: Exactly. Now, so that's what Dr. Gallo says. He says since 1975, they've had the ability to produce designer viruses that can trigger those specific disease predispositions. Now, let's go one more step. The fact is that last year, a year ago July, we talked about Kissinger's association with Rockefeller and the Council on Foreign Relations, and it's incredible. The vast majority of Americans are so blind. They have no clue that the Council on Foreign Relations is not a government agency.
0: No, it isn't.
1: It is a group of the most wealthy industrialists that determine international policy, economic policy, and other policies.
0: Yes, but you are arguing a very dark motivation here. You're saying that they are literally designing diseases, and I know where you're going, to limit population, or even more horrifically, to conduct genocide on certain ethnic or racial groups.
1: That is the alarm that I sound in emerging viruses, AIDS, and Ebola. And I lay out all of this mass amount of historic evidence that would suggest that this is a highly plausible theory that should be considered immediately, unless or else we may just end up dead.
0: How much possibility is there that one of these things that either develops, emerges, or is let loose, any of the above, will get us? And when I say get us, I mean go racing around and kill millions, even billions of people.
1: Art, it is getting us. We are dying. As I go around the country and do my seminars, I ask for raise of hands of how many people know people who have died of leukemia, specific types of leukemia that weren't even present, you know, that didn't even exist until the 1970s, 80s. I show you graphs of how the specific cancers and what cancers have been going off the roof. Prostate cancer, breast cancer.
0: Yes, may I ask you about that? I heard a statistic that still blows my mind to this day. It was released, I don't know, as much as a year ago. In a recent study, they said that that cancer for men, not related to smoking, very important line, since World War II has increased by 300%. How can that be?
1: Well, most of that increase has been since 1970s. In 1970s, it started to rise. 1980s, it started to go way up. And then in 90s, it's skyrocketing. Do you know why that's happening most plausibly?
0: No, I don't.
1: Because we've not just had AIDS outbreaks or Ebola outbreaks. We've had virtually every cancer virus outbreak from these lunatics' laboratories. They were working specifically with prostate cancer viruses, with breast cancer viruses, with leukemia, lymphoma, cancer viruses. These were the specific viruses that they worked with. And in fact, most of their... these are some of the smoking guns. Do you know that the specific cancer complex that they researched, they spent most of their money and time researching during the 1960s under this highly funded, largely secret special virus cancer program, was specifically the leukemia, lymphoma, sarcoma, immune dysfunction cancer complex that never existed in human beings before 1978 with the onset of the first AIDS cases? That is precisely what the viruses that they were developing to produce.
0: Doctor, I could imagine that some of these things they were working on got out in various ways that were not intentional. Can you imagine that?
1: I say that that is extremely plausible, and most scientists, including Dr. Robert Gallo himself, have said that that is extremely plausible.
0: Mm-hmm. And then we're spread through various means, bloodborne means and otherwise, just the way everything else spreads.
1: Right. And now we have one out of every three people dying of cancer, where it used to be one out of 20.
0: President Clinton recently announced that all children shall be vaccinated by the year 2000. And that's a little worrisome in view of what you're saying. And you agree that it is worrisome?
1: I'm horrified. I'm absolutely horrified. You have to be a fool not to open your eyes. You know, I'm offering people, your show here tonight, I acknowledge you for hosting it, is providing people with a flashlight to go through a very, very dark night. You can, as a listener, you can take this information and throw it out and not think anything of it, and, you know, you're welcome to walk into the darkness alone. Or you can open your eyes to the facts. See, the whole population control agenda has been furthered by the Rockefeller military medical industrial complex, and that the vaccines, see, that 1974 experimental vaccine that I told you about earlier most plausibly brought AIDS to the world.
0: Yes.
1: That was produced by Merck Sharp and Dohme Laboratories in cooperation with the Food and Drug Administration, the Centers for Disease Control, and the National Institute for Allergy and Infectious Diseases. These are the same people that are promoting massive inoculation programs.
0: Mm-hmm.
1: They have known. We have documented facts obtained through some of it through the Freedom of Information Act, that they knew that these vaccines were contaminated, and they still know that these vaccines are contaminated. So you have to begin to wonder, what is the agenda? It's either money.
0: Well, you know, the inclination of the skeptics would be to say, oh, come on. Conspiracy everywhere here. They knew they were contaminated. I just can't buy into that. But the fact of the matter is, we now know that a lot of blood was contaminated. And in various parts of the world, they were very well aware that blood was contaminated with AIDS, and they continued to produce the anti-clotting agent with massive amounts of blood they knew was contaminated and spread AIDS like crazy.
1: Now, who was associated with the decision to spread that blood?
0: You tell me.
1: How about Lawrence Rockefeller? You see, Lawrence Rockefeller was the director of the New York City Blood Council.
0: Mm-hmm.
1: That was the council of doctors that put together the New York City Blood Bank. That was where the international blood bankers, those were the people that decided to send out to 10,000 hemophiliacs and countless others throughout the world the contaminated blood.
0: Of course, what you've got to do is prove at what level that knowledge reached and where the decision was made to continue to distribute.
1: Well, you know what you should do? Go out. If you're in New York, you can go out to your newsstands right now and you can get the New York Magazine, the title of which, the cover, is Bad Blood, and goes into how still to this very day, New Yorkers are being contaminated, like, massively from the New York City Blood Bank, as well as they're shipping it overseas as well, and that the vice president is still associated with that, or the vice president of Chase Manhattan Bank is still virtually running that organization. That's in this week's New York Magazine.
0: What can you tell me about hepatitis C? I have an acquaintance who just found out that she has hepatitis C and has apparently quite a bit of damage to her liver. And she believes that she acquired it around 1970, before they, I guess, really had a good test for it. And it's spreading like crazy, too, isn't it?
1: Yes. Yeah, all the hepatitis viruses are you know, coming about again. You know, here's the story. History on hepatitis in the United States, hepatitis virus research. And this relates to the AIDS issue tremendously. And I'll now tell you how the vaccine that most plausibly brought AIDS to the world got contaminated.
0: Okay.
1: Saul Krugman, New York University Medical Center, another documented biological weapons contracting firm, in 1965 started to study what was called the Australian antigen. That was the hepatitis B virus. He used as his study population Willowbrook State School mentally retarded children. He inoculated hundreds of children. Many of them died with what he thought was a cancer virus, hepatitis B. And so many of them developed hepatitis, died. And then by 1970, he was advanced in his research. He felt he was close to developing a vaccine. He then handed the research over to Merck Sharp & Dohme, a fellow by the name of Maurice Hilleman, who is the world-leading vaccine developer for the military as well as the largest pharmaceutical company in the world, Merck. Now, they worked, as I said, with the FDA, the Centers for Disease Control, and National Institute for Allergies and Infectious Diseases to develop four subtypes of an experimental hepatitis B vaccine that was used in different parts of the world. And where what they did is they pulled the viruses out of the children. They tried to grow it in the children. They couldn't grow enough in the children, they reported. They then tried to grow the viruses on cultures. They couldn't grow it in the cultures. They ended up saying that they had to grow it and pool it because they needed massive amounts of virus. They ended up growing it in contaminated monkeys.
0: Oh, my God.
1: Chimpanzees supplied by Litton Bionetics Research Laboratories, whose labs maintained numerous AIDS-like and Ebola-like viruses and a laundry list of viruses I reprint in Emerging Viruses, AIDS, and Ebola. You are horrified. You see everything like airborne leukemia viruses and all sorts of other mixes. So they then grow these viruses in the chimps, and of course any AIDS researcher will tell you the closest thing going to the human AIDS virus, HIV-1,
0: sure,
1: is the simian immunodeficiency virus from the chimpanzee. They then extract these live hepatitis B viruses grown in contaminated monkeys, and of course, and when they extract it, they extract all of the live viruses that that monkey contains, such as the herpes viruses, the Epstein-Barr viruses, the cytomegaloviruses, the herpes B viruses. Of course, all of these are associated with chronic fatigue.
0: Sure.
1: And then they inoculate these viruses into the Willowbrook children again, the gay men in New York City, the blacks in Central Africa, and then they use those people's serum to make the vaccines.
0: Well, I don't know. Have we lost our minds? Has it gone too far? I know you're out there like a stranger fighting in the wilderness. Has it gone too far?
1: It's a done deal. I mean, this thing is...
0: It's a done deal. All right, Doctor, I'm going to hold you over for one more hour. I want to take some calls from listeners. Are you up for that?
1: Yeah, for sure.
0: All right.
1: Can we give people the 800 number again?
0: We will do that when we come back, all right?
1: That's great. Thanks.
0: Stay right there. A done deal, huh, folks?
2: I see trees of green.
0: We'll be right back.

0: All right. My guest again, Dr. Len Horowitz, and we will in a moment, in fact, let us do that now before I read this fax. 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
0: Mm-hmm.
1: And ask the library to get one. The librarians will get it for you. Or you can go to any bookstore in the United States and you have to order it. But, you know, because the book is not a very politically correct book, you know, Art. the buyers have not been buying it for the chains.
0: Yes.
1: The independent stores are buying it, but the chains are not. So, you know, I could use your listeners' help and support by just going into the chains and saying, hey, could you bring in this book? It's a really important book. And that will help a lot.
0: All right.
1: Go
0: ahead. I'm sorry.
1: And then also for your folks on the web, they'll get a 20% discount if they connect from your website to ours, and order the book over the website via email.
0: All right. Good. And that's www.artbell.com. Let me read you a fax from a former research immunologist. It says, "Doctor, the main reason I left laboratory and clinical research is the possibility of contracting a disease, not just AIDS or hepatitis, but an odd autoimmune disease. After 15 years in the lab, it was alarming how many of my associates were contracting autoimmune diseases, diseases that attack their nerves or the lining of their blood vessels, etc. Many researchers contracted, I believe it's microplasmic diseases from cell culturing. These diseases were being routinely explained as genetically linked. But it is quite clear to me that they are an occupational hazard. Too many viruses, viral kinds, microplasmic infections floating around in the air and environment, in a laboratory, and in the clinical setting. I walked away and became a medical writer. I don't believe these diseases are genetically linked at all, but rather manufactured. And by the way, I agree. Don't get a flu shot. They're processed too quickly with too many risk factors. Signed, Denise."
1: Well, you just heard it from an expert, and that's exactly what we said. That's exactly what I said.
0: I mean, I know.
1: You know, you heard it. I mean, I can't tell you the number of researchers that I find that have left labs like Denise. They are appalled. I had another one in my seminar last night, a brilliant doctor, who said she just got fed up. She was working under Fort Detrick biological weapons programs. Garth Nicholson had worked at Fort Detrick also. I mean, these people are not fools.
0: All right, doctor, we've got a lot of people who want to speak with you, so let's try and take a few calls. Wildcard Line, you're on the air with Dr. Len Horowitz. Hello.
2: About 2 years ago, there was a book that said that blacks and Latinos and Indians were inferior to whites and Asians. And I had the feeling that that kind of research in a new society could be used to turn people of color into serfs. What's your idea of that?
0: Are you referring to the study?
1: The
0: bell curve. Yeah,
2: that's
0: all right. That's what he's talking about.
1: Yeah, I see that. I conclude that that's part of a mass propaganda campaign that is very clear if you look at it. It was starting already before the bell curve. You remember the Rodney King beatings? You know, those people in L.A. would never have rioted had they not seen that thousands and thousands of times over and over again in the television. You have it today with the O.J. Simpson case. It says never in the history has American racial relations been so bad. You have all of this is being drummed up by the media. The bell curve is another fraudulent type of program, you know, document.
2: Could I ask you who funded that research for that study?
1: That's a good question. I mean, all right, we're going to talk about the hot zone, and we're going to talk about that. And it's probably, I haven't researched the bell curve, but that's a good point. I should, because when you come back down to who funded the hot zone, it's the population controlling people. It's the Rockefellers. It's the Sloan Foundation. Which now, let's talk about this for a second. Is that okay, Art?
0: Well, yes. I want to get as many calls as I can in. But
1: okay, real quick then. The hot zone. Richard Preston's book that alleged that these viruses are coming out of Bat Guano at the bottom of Kittim Cave and we're infringing in the tropical rainforest and these bugs are just jumping up in us. Well,
0: yeah.
1: It's garbage. It was funded by the Sloan Foundation, which funded MIT studies for $200,000 a year during the 1960s under the, quote, neurosciences umbrella for, quote, public management, mass persuasion technologies research, brainwashing. That's who funded that book, The Hot Zone. And their purpose was to let people know that these viruses are going to be coming. Now, Kit and Cave is a metaphor for Litton Bionetics Research Laboratories in northwest Uganda. The Sloan Foundation worked intimately with the Rockefeller Foundation to fund population control studies. Now, the other night, another example of how subtle this disinformation is and the black-white racial violent agenda is that not only are the Muslims being blamed for bringing in Ebola viruses and releasing them in the United States, but in that movie we talked about, Pandora's Clock, you had a white pilot and a black co-pilot, and if the two had guns or knives, they would have killed each other. Again, you have, all these themes are very, very subtle. What did you have last week? Texaco, not letting black people into bathrooms. Why do you think these are constantly coming out? It's because there is an agenda. The media is largely controlled.
0: Is it controlled, or is it just a sort of a herd instinct type thing? In other words, I think a lot of the media has become lazy, and they just rip and read these days, and they are reading what is being given to them.
1: That's exactly right. See, the government, I wrote an article about this a couple of years ago. The government has 10,500 and some odd people every day inundating the mass media with press releases. Taxpayer-funded press releases that literally tell the herd, the sheep, which way to go. Now, it's incredible the level of denial and indifference you can create by mass public persuasion programs, mass media.
0: It's true.
1: And, you know, it's like the Jews walked into those Nazi concentration camps literally after years of being tortured, believing that they were going to take delousing showers. I mean, I believe that today's, I mean, based on the evidence, today's public health departments, physicians' offices are the gas chambers. And the vaccines are very plausibly the gas, delivering the deadly toxins.
0: All right. East of the Rockies, you're on the air with Dr. Len Horowitz. Hello.
3: Yes, this is Frank in New Orleans, listening on WSMB.
0: Yes, hi, Frank.
3: Dr. Horowitz said that, in his book about the blood diseases and hepatitis C, my sister had to have two liver transplants because of the disease and...
0: Hepatitis C?
3: Of hepatitis C, and they traced it back to blood that she was given.
0: Yep. All right, doctor, do you cover that in emerging viruses?
1: Yeah, I go over all of the different viruses that were being developed and tested in all the labs in the special virus cancer program, and they were focusing the hepatitis research, as I mentioned. And I go over that in northwest Uganda and New York City. That's where this was done. And, of course, New York City is the hotbed of all of this research because it's the home of the Rockefellers. It's the home of the New York City Blood Council. I mean, it's interesting that the French fellow who allowed 1,800 HIV-tainted blood samples to go out for $20 million in France, he's doing time. But yet Lawrence Rockefeller and his boys at the New York City Blood Bank, you know, they don't even get an honorable mention on the 60 Minutes episode the other day. It was the government, undefinable bureaucracy, the government, that knew that the blood was tainted, that allowed 10,000 hemophiliacs to get this virus. I mean, I cannot believe that people are not out in front of Chase Manhattan Bank in New York burning Rockefeller in effigy.
0: You're really absolutely convinced that that he is actively involved in doing this? Are you convinced of that? I mean,
1: is there absolute
0: evidence of it?
1: Yeah, I mean, it's like... it's documented facts, Art.
0: Well, then, why aren't you in front of Congress?
1: Well, maybe with your help, I'll get there. That's my goal.
0: All right. First time caller line, you're on the air with Dr. Len Horowitz. Hello.
4: Mr. Bale?
0: Yes.
4: Okay. I'm out of Jackson, Tennessee.
0: Yes, sir.
4: what I'm talking about here is I'm these some of these hair samples that they take from people when they have to get a job or something.
0: Yes.
4: These are sent off to a lab, and I'm sure they're excuse me, I'm a little nervous here.
0: Genetically tested, yes. Ostensibly for drugs, but of course, once they get genetic information, they've got it all.
4: What I thought was maybe they were trying to limit their liabilities, identifying certain genes that would later in their later years employees they could get rid of before they become a liability.
0: Well, it's a good question. Doctor, how far has it come? In other words, if you give somebody a hair sample, ostensibly for a drug test, they, as you pointed out, they've pretty much unraveled the human genome. Do you think they're using this information now, as so many people feared they would, to look carefully at somebody who might contract cancer at age 40 or have heart attack at age 38 or whatever?
1: It's probably close to that, if not there.
0: Close to that, if not there. So if somebody were to ask you if you're going to get a job, doctor, and they wanted a hair sample, would you provide it?
1: Yeah, well, a blood sample, and this is why many of the military personnel are very concerned about giving blood.
0: You bet.
1: I'm not certain that the hair, it's possible that they could probably test chemicals in the hair, and it's probably you get more information on chemical toxicity or substance abuse from hair samples. But I think if you really want information about the human genome, you want to get some blood.
0: You want blood. Well, I had heard that hair roots are a rich reservoir of DNA.
1: Yeah, that's very plausible. And I don't doubt that what you're saying could be very, very possible.
0: All right. Wildcard Line, you're on the air with Dr. Len Horowitz. Welcome.
5: Oh, hi, Eric. Bill from Youngstown, Ohio.
0: Yes, sir.
5: I have two questions. Oh, by the way, the Rockefellers own plantations in South America that had slaves. Nobody wants to believe that. My two questions are number one, Dr. Horowitz, is Dr. Duesberg right when he says that somebody who's HIV positive and lives holistically can live forever and ever and ever? And secondly, is there enough information available that some attorneys could start some class action lawsuits for HIV-infected people?
0: Well, that's a good question. If the information is really solid, you would think that it would hold up in court. What about it, Doctor?
1: Yeah, well, that's right. I was in New York meeting with attorneys last week, and that's what's being currently considered.
0: Really?
1: Yep.
0: Now, with respect to his first question, you really already answered that. You believe that somebody infected with HIV can essentially, if they live correctly, live a normal life span?
1: Yes. And again, go on the website and you can see Joyce Riley's under, in the Research News and Views, there's a public access FTP file. It's called RX, Prescription for Immune Dysfunction, Immune Suppression. You can download 3 pages for free of information to boost your immune system and maintain a healthy life, even though you're HIV positive. Very, very plausible.
0: All right. East of the Rockies, you're on the air with Dr. Len Horowitz. Hello, where are you, please?
6: I'm in...
0: Okay, I'm going to first ask you to turn your radio off.
6: Yes, I just did.
0: That's good. Where are you?
6: I'm in Oklahoma listening to a Kansas station.
0: All right.
6: What I'm wondering about, I've called before. I have lupus, and I'm very interested in what the doctor's been saying. I started having symptoms after I had a baby at 40. I had taken... They came in and asked me if I'd had three-day measles, and they gave me... a shot of rubella. I can't remember the name. I'm nervous, too. Anyway, but since then, I came down with this horrible disease, one of the worst kinds. And it's very interesting to me that the things that he's saying are so true, because I have some literature here that I can quote about lupus.
0: All right, well, let's ask the doctor. Doctor, what is lupus?
1: Well, I think the listener is definitely on the right track. I think that the situation is she may have been contaminated during a vaccine. And like John Martin says that all of the live viral vaccines are suspect. The condition that she's specifically suffering with, I'm not tremendously familiar with lupus. I know that neurological disease. I know it to be a neurological disease, but I don't know a lot about it. I know that Martin talks about a host of neurological diseases being associated with vaccine contamination. I know that, for example, he talks about even attention deficit disorders and hyperactivity disorders in our children.
0: Oh, yes.
1: And he talks about, he published last year finding, this was published in the Journal of Virology, finding semi-African green monkey gene sequences in a patient suffering from encephalopathy,
7: in a child suffering from encephalopathy.
1: And we also look back at the polio vaccines and compare what used to be called polio, in many cases now is called meningitis. And when I do my seminars, it's extraordinary how many people have had meningitis. People knew others of people that have had meningitis, and this is, was relatively new, only since they're like the 60s after the polio vaccines were administered. So, again, I think your caller, is extremely on the right track. I mean, it's a horrifying reality. As I said, my mother died of this. I have a sister-in-law who was a beautiful, and still is a beautiful woman, but she developed chronic rheumatoid arthritis following a hepatitis B inoculation just some 4 years ago. And this was, she can barely hold a baby right now.
7: Let me quickly ask you, you've written a book about emerging diseases. What do you expect in the next several years to be emerging? What should we look forward to? What's coming?
1: I think what's coming right now is Ebola, because they're telling us that this is coming, and we're hearing that time and time again. Ebola-like viruses and perhaps other plagues, biological weapons that are going to be released. They have a tremendous armamentarium of viruses that they could release. And so it's hard for me to say what specifically, but, you know, it could be Ebola, it could be anthrax, it could be bubonic plague, could be cholera.
7: In other words, there's a good wide choice of things out there. All right, Doctor, hold on. We'll get back to you in a moment. Bottom of the hour. Dr. Len Horowitz is my guest. It's all about emerging viruses, AIDS, Ebola. Take your choice. There's more.

0: The shot happened 3 years ago, but I have been suffering and been being treated for rheumatoid arthritis for 2.5 years.
1: Right. Yeah.
0: Because I was about 6 months, 6 to 9 months after I had the shot that I come down with it.
1: Yeah, in my sister-in-law's case, I think the liability exposure period ended in 3 years.
2: Hmm.
1: I think you have to file suit within 3 years. But that's part of their game. I mean, it's just a horrifying reality. Now get this. This is worse.
2: Let me interrupt you before we leave this because it relates. Doctor, this is by fax. Please ask the doctor about the big push to have all emergency care providers inoculated for hepatitis B beginning about 4 years ago. I was one who fell for it. Ask his if he's ever heard of unspecific symptoms like muscle aches, degeneration, and so forth.
1: Yes. As a matter of fact, Dr. Martin and Dr. Nicholson are specifically working in labs to develop diagnostic techniques for these complex infectious diseases where you have a whole bizarre series of problems, both immunological and neurological.
2: Mm-hmm.
1: Again, like lupus. It's a weird disease, neurological components, immunological components, and this is the same thing as Gulf War syndrome. They're telling you it's in people's heads. It's stress-related.
2: Yes.
1: And then the physicians, when you go back, it's horrifying how brainwashed physicians are by the pharmaceutical companies. If you go back and you say, well, I'm suffering from, a disease, it looks to me like it's associated with a vaccine, they say, it's in your genes.
2: Yes, indeed. That seems the ready explanation. You were about to say even worse.
1: Yeah. Now, I have to share this with you because it's a horrifying reality. Now, our children, the Clinton administration just this year has mandated hepatitis B vaccines for our infants. Mm. Now, this is insane. First of all, hepatitis B is principally a bloodborne pathogen, a sexually transmitted disease, number one. Healthcare workers get it and teachers get it because they're worried about blood-to-blood exposures when they're caring for people. But now, the manufacturer tells you that every 7 years, you have to get your blood rechecked. Also, 30% of the people who get vaccinated never develop any protection. So does this mean now at age 7, we have to, again, check for $175 our children's blood? They're still not sexually active. 7 years later, check them again, try to get a teenager at age 14 to do anything. Okay? Now, that's not the worst. Here's the problem. You read the insert. Package insert in hepatitis B says that some 15% develop, 15% every time you take the vaccine, 15% develop a little redness and swelling in the injection site. No big deal. About 12, 13, 14% develop cold flu symptoms, lymphadenopathy, swelling the lymph nodes. No big deal. I suppose we could live with that. Mm-hmm. 10, 12% develop worse symptoms. 8 to 10 more worse symptoms. 5, 6 more severe symptoms. 3, 4 very severe, potentially chronic illnesses, more symptoms. They say less than 1%. I'm telling you, I can't trust these people at all knowing what they have done. I have to assume as a healthcare professional and as a public health authority that you have to assume when they say less than 1% suffer from drastic life-threatening chronic illnesses such as chronic rheumatoid arthritis, brain damage, mental retardation, and perhaps even death. I have to assume 1%. Now, how many children do we have in the United States?
2: Well, I don't know. We're about 260 million total. Of that number, I don't know how many are children.
1: Well, let's figure conservatively 20 to 30. I know there's about 50, but let's give these people the benefit of the doubt. Let's say there's 20 to 30 million children
2: right
1: that are now going to get vaccinated with hepatitis B.
2: Mm-hmm.
1: Now, that means that between 200 and 300,000 of our children over the next 7 years are going to be developing severe chronic rheumatoid arthritis, debilitating chronic diseases, or death.
2: All right, and that's from their own figures.
1: That's from their own figures.
2: Now, how in the world do they justify that? It must be a risk assessment, but it's hard to imagine they could justify 200,000 or 300,000 children.
1: See, this is the problem. You just hit the nail right on the head. They have never done definitive risk-benefit, cost-benefit analyses for any of these vaccines. And as a public health professional, as a student in every public health school in the world, you learn before you make healthcare policy.

0: legislation and you mandate things in healthcare.
1: Wait a minute. How does it get past the scientists, the FDA people, those kinds of people? How does it get past that before this is approved for use within the population? How does it get through that without that kind of study?
0: Lots of money on the inside. This is what I'm telling you. The military medical industrial complex, Rockefeller, Sloan.
1: Okay. All right. East of the Rockies, you're on the air with Dr. Len Horowitz. Hello.
2: Hi. I'm calling from St. Louis.
1: Okay. You're going to have to speak up good and loud. You're a little hard to hear.
2: I'm only 23 years old, and I have been diagnosed as having the Epstein-Barr virus.
0: Right.
2: The only thing I can think in relation to that of how I could possibly have gotten it, by listening to the show, I realized I had been vaccinated against having hepatitis about 3 years ago when I had been working for the floods here in St. Louis. Now, within the past month and a half of being diagnosed with this virus, the main factor being my lymph nodes swollen and having been tested for other things and coming up negative, within a month and a half, they have found the Epstein-Barr virus is now completely just vanished, gone out of my system. I don't know basically how to explain it. Now they found that my red blood cells are larger than they're supposed to be, which is a sign of anemia, but I am not anemic. I have no idea what's going on. Neither does the doctor. He's completely confused by all this.
0: Are you suffering from fatigue?
2: Yes, I had been.
0: Sounds like a part of a chronic fatigue picture, which is associated with Epstein-Barr virus. And yes, indeed, again, I would think vaccine contamination, and I would think, I know, as I show you in the book Emerging Viruses, AIDS, and Ebola, that it was the Epstein-Barr virus and Burkitt's lymphoma and non-Hodgkin's lymphoma that they were studying specifically in Central Africa. That was one of the earliest things that they were studying, and I'm clear that those things continue to break out of their labs.
2: Right. I know I did some research on that as far as that goes. Do they have any information on whether Epstein-Barr virus is present, the actual virus present before someone is diagnosed with the lymphoma?
0: Yes, that's what their theory was as early as the late 50s already. And I think that has been the association that's written up in all the medical textbooks.
2: Okay.
1: All right, thank you very much. Have a good morning. West of the Rockies, you're on the air with Dr. Len Horowitz. Hi.
3: Hi, Art. Hi, Dr. Horowitz.
0: Hi.
3: I have a couple of things to say. First of all, I'd like to find out how the little people of the country can do anything about this, if there's anything they can do.
1: To be done, yeah.
0: There's a lot you can do. I'll be happy to tell you what you can do.
3: Okay.
0: Okay, well, first of all, you can connect to the website. Mm-hmm. It's right through Art's website to our website.
1: Right.
0: And then go to our resource links, and you will then be placed, connected to all the people and all the organizations who are making a difference in this field. And the field being chronic fatigue, AIDS, immunizations, immune dysfunction, everyone from people who are doing political action to people who are doing clinical research and as well as patient care.
3: Okay.
0: So,
3: I've been a nurse for 30 years, and I've just been diagnosed with fibromyalgia. In the last 5 years, and I've been diabetic since I was 15. I have hypothyroidism, herpes, and I think that's about it.
1: How in the world did you contract all of this?
3: I don't know.
0: Well, I highly suspect it was a vaccine contamination.
3: Possibly.
1: All right. Well, I've been talking to a lot of people. In fact, this acquaintance of mine who's got hepatitis C, absolutely no idea how they contracted it. Absolutely no idea. Some blood transfusions many years ago. Other than that, and that blood was supposedly safe. No idea. I mean, people are contracting these strange diseases these days who have no idea how they got them.
0: Well, I'm certain that you can thank the Rockefeller Foundation and Rockefeller University and the New York City Blood Bank and their affiliated pharmaceutical industry for all of these current and coming plagues. I mean, the evidence is just so overwhelming. You have to be a fool not to open your eyes to it.
1: Well, I would think this is also overwhelming, that other than political action, the only thing a person can do is to take individual action to protect themselves and their families.
0: Right. Well, let's talk about that for a second.
1: Yeah, let's. Because that's what people want to know about.
0: Yeah. First of all, you do not have to have your children in most states vaccinated. You can say for spiritual or religious reasons, exempt out of it. Get your physician to write your note. They have specific notes. Now, this goes into my situation in New York. We'll get into that maybe later.
1: Well, doctor, how do you get a physician who is going to say, look, are you out of your mind? You need these inoculations. I'm not going to write something that's going to get you out of this. How do you find a doctor?
0: Well, most of the schools even have those forms that people have to sign. And in most areas, there are physicians that you can find that will do that for you. My family physician did that for us.
1: Will most physicians do it, or just some?
0: Most will give you an argument, like you're saying. But I would say that these people need to read Emerging Viruses, AIDS, and Ebola. I mean, that's one of the most urgent reasons why people should read my book.
1: All right.
0: Because they've got to, the physicians should read the book, the self-scientists should read the book, and the informed consumers should read this book just so that they know who they're dealing with and how they have been disinformed and what the current and coming risks are with regard to these vaccines.
1: All right. Well, we are running out of time for this session. We'll have you back on the air again. The number to order your book is 1-800-336-9266, correct?
0: That's correct.
1: All right. Wildcard Line, you're on the air with Dr. Leonard Horowitz. Hi.
4: Good morning, all right.
1: Good morning.
4: Good morning, Dr. Horowitz.
0: Good morning.
4: I started to say I've enjoyed this show, but that's kind of...
1: the wrong phrase.
4: Yeah, the wrong phrase. I mean, it's been very enlightening, but some of the most horrifying, I guess, news that I've heard as long as I can remember. I was diagnosed in 1986 with Epstein-Barr virus. I suffered for probably about 6 years with so many kinds of symptoms. I mean, it is too long to go into. I was retested in 1994. Still showed symptoms of chronic mononucleosis, Epstein-Barr. Back in 86 when I was first diagnosed, I guess they didn't really know as much as they do now. It was back before it was called chronic fatigue. To my knowledge, I mean, I when I asked the doctor how I contracted this, he was like, you know, well, this germ is, you know, this virus is present in water. It's everywhere. You know, your immune system must have just been at a low, and it hit you.
0: Yeah, it's garbage.
4: Yeah, well, I didn't take any kind of hepatitis vaccinations. I really have no idea how I contracted this. All I can say is, you know, in the last 10 years, I mean, it has wreaked havoc. I've lost two marriages, basically, because of the debilitating effects of the virus. I was unable to work for probably a 7 or 8 year period. It was.
0: Did you take oral polio vaccine when you were young?
4: Yes, I did. As a matter of fact.
1: So did I. Actually.
0: Well, most of us did. Most of us are walking around with monkey virus genes in our bodies right now because of it. Read the Money Magazine article this month. December 96 issue of Money Magazine. You must get that.
4: Okay.
0: See, Bernice Eddy, she was the Bureau of Biologics Director in charge of testing vaccines, the Salk and Sabin vaccines, and she inoculated a dozen monkeys with the Salk vaccine. They all killed over, paralyzed, or dead. Then what happened was she took this information, she took pictures and the photographs, she took these to the director of the NIH. He confiscated the photographs, demoted and defunded her. 10 years later, 1972, she went to Congress, and in front of Congress she says, if you continue to allow these vaccines to go out, in the next 20 years, you will have epidemics unlike the world has ever seen. Epidemics of cancer, of all sorts of epidemics.
1: And that's exactly what we have.
0: Exactly.
1: It is epidemic, isn't it? They're not about to cure cancer, are they?
0: This was the other day when the American Cancer Society announced that they have turned the tide, now winning the war on cancer. That was such garbage.
1: Actually, I've heard that since I've been alive. old enough to watch TV and watch the fundraisers. They've always said that.
0: Yeah. Well, read Emerging Viruses. Read my book, Emerging Viruses, AIDS and Ebola. You'll see that the American Cancer Society, again, this is kind of like a follow-up arm of the Sloan Foundation. The Sloan Foundation, which paid for disinformation and population control, they brought us chemotherapy. You know what their first chemotherapy was?
1: Doctor?
0: It was the nerve gas that they used in World War One.
1: Well, that came sometime after they used to bleed people.
0: Yeah.
1: All right, Doctor, we're at the end of the session here, but we will have you back again. And I know that you're around the country. You're going to be where signing books?
0: On Friday, November, let's see.
1: Very quickly.
0: Monday, Deep River Bookstore in Santa Monica, California.
1: All right. All right, Doctor, it has been a distinct pleasure. Thank you. Pleasure, I don't know if that's the right word. It's been very informative, Doctor.
0: Well, thanks a lot, Art. I appreciate your airing all of this information. It's so urgent that we let people know. God bless.
1: Thank you, my friend, Dr. Len Horowitz. We will be back. This is CBC. I'm Art Bell. If you want to hear something a little bit different...

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1: It sure is. Good morning, everybody. I'm Art Bell. For those of you who would like a copy of the program with Dr. Leonard Horowitz, who wrote Emerging Viruses, AIDS, and Ebola, it is a 3-hour program, and I'm already getting a zillion questions about it. The way to order 24 hours a day, including now, is to call 1-800-917-4278. That's 1-800-917-4278, and that's a way to get a copy of the program. In a moment, we're going to completely change gears here. Yesterday morning, I got a call from a fellow named Rodney somewhere in Arkansas. Rodney has, or claims to have, trapped a spirit. He's got it trapped, just like in Ghostbusters, or kind of like in Ghostbusters, I guess. We'll ask about that. And he has trapped it, I think I recall him telling me, with modified bug zappers. Have you ever seen a bug zapper? Remember in the summertime you'd have those electrical bug zappers? And a bug would come by and it's gone, right? Somehow he's modified those, has caught a spirit and trapped it in a room. And I talked to him about an hour ago, as of an hour ago, he still had it trapped. So we're going to talk to him, and I'll read the facts he sent that got us into this here in a moment. In a moment, it's off to Arkansas. But first, I want to remind everybody out there, yesterday, Whitley Strieber called me just before the program and said, Art, you're not going to believe what I have. I'm going to send it to you. It's copyrighted, but you can put it up, share it with everybody. And he doesn't want you to transfer it anywhere else, but you're welcome to download it, look at it, and see for yourself. Whitley Strieber, who wrote Communion, has received, and I'm going to let him tell you about the source of the photograph when he is ready, has received a photograph of an alleged alien that he claims is exactly what he saw. So real that described in Communion was not quite the full story. He did not describe exactly what he saw, so he would know, and you would know through him, what the real thing was when somebody finally got a photograph. He says, this is it. So you can download it. It's up there now. The MJ-12 badge I used with a photograph, so you'll know me when you see me on Dark Skies, if you get an opportunity to see that December 12th. That's up there. A link to the Strange Universe television program. Now I'm going to be on Strange Universe Tuesday to find out if there is a television station near you, and about 90% of the country is covered. 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All of it at www.artbell.com. www.artbell.com right now. I got this yesterday. Art, I have finally done it. After months of communicating with spirits from another realm, I've channeled a spirit, or some say a ghost, into a room which I have prepared for it. The spirit calls itself Everett, and Everett communicates both in our English language and telepathically. The room that I have Everett trapped in is sealed off by a series of electromagnetic devices which he cannot stand to be within 3 inches of. Or I suppose he'd be, I'm adding this, zapped like a bug. I don't know. I've worked on this since around July of 96, and tonight at 7:06 Central Time, I captured it. The spirit is a nonviolent one and does seem to be somewhat scared. I have asked him a few questions that you may find of interest. Everett says we're being prepared for the great visit of our cousins from beyond. So I could not resist, and I asked Rodney that's his name, to please send me a phone number. He did. I've got Rodney on the line. From where in Arkansas, Rodney?
2: I'm calling from Fort Smith, Arkansas.
1: Fort Smith, Arkansas. All right. Is this essentially correct, what you wrote?
2: Yes, it is. I'm not making a bit of it up.
1: You're not even a little bit?
2: Not even a little bit.
1: Rodney, how did you... Well, I don't even know where to begin here. First of all, how did you decide to even begin trying to raise a spirit?
2: Okay, let me start by correcting what I told you last night later in the program. When I said bug zapper,
1: yes,
2: I'm not talking about one of them blue things that sit on your yard and zap bugs.
1: Oh, you're not?
2: No, and a lot of people aren't familiar with them. What it is, it's a little device you use in your home. You plug it in, and it gets rid of pests such as insects and rodents, small mice, and things like that by an ultrasonic high-frequency sound wave.
1: Oh, all right. I was featuring in my mind, and I couldn't figure it out, how a bug zapper would keep anything.
2: Right, I just chose the wrong words.
1: Okay, well, I see. In other words, it produces a sound that... That does what? It can it kill mice?
2: Right. It don't kill them. It just keeps them away. It's an unpleasant sound, and we can't hear it.
1: Right. Exactly right. And so you found... how did you discover that this was something that would control or keep in a certain space a spirit?
2: Last December, me and a buddy of mine was sitting around watching Razorbacks play basketball.
1: Mm-hmm.
2: And... my wife and his wife was off in another room, mm-hmm. and doing what I call channeling. They go into a trance, and I was thought they was putting on a little bit, talking to other things, and we'd sit around and make fun of them. But on this particular night, during a break in the game...
1: You made fun of your wife?
2: Well, I'd make fun of what they was doing.
1: I see.
2: I figured it was some strange form of entertainment.
1: I frankly have never thought a lot about channelers myself, and I've got a sister who channels.
2: On this particular night, during a break of the game, I'd picked up that little pest controller and pointed it right at them. And what had happened, they both jumped up and screamed at the same time.
1: Really?
2: And after they screamed, they sat back down and relaxed. But, I mean, I found it odd that they screamed at the
1: sure.
2: same time and jumped up.
1: Sure.
2: They said that the spirit that they was channeling also done the same thing and left. And it left. When it left, it looked like it was being pushed out of the room by a wave, like a wave of water is how they described it.
1: Aha, so it was insulted, angry, and probably its ears hurt.
2: It probably did, if it does have ears.
1: Well, or the equivalent in the spirit world. In other words, it did not like that sound.
2: It must not have. What we done, I got to thinking about this much later, because it took me till July to finally come up with the idea and put it in place,
1: mm-hmm.
2: is we bought about five more of these units.
1: You bought five more of them?
2: Uh-huh.
1: Do you have to modify them, by the way, for your use, or... Do you leave them stock?
2: Well, at first we left them just like they come from the manufacturer,
1: mm-hmm.
2: and what we done was we set it up in a room. We made a platform in a room,
1: yeah,
2: and that's where my wife would get up there and do her channeling. But we had a device pointed at each wall, one at the ceiling, and one from underneath the platform, pointing at the floor,
1: okay,
2: trying to block off any exit. Well, that didn't work. She said that he exited through an upper corner of the room.
1: In other words, you didn't have it all covered.
2: Right. We flipped the switch, and she said he exited in the same manner, but up in the upper left-hand corner of the room.
1: All right, so this is like before we get to how you sealed it off, this is like something that you leave off, you lure the spirit in.
2: Right.
1: It gets in there, and you flip the switch and turn it on, and zzz, that's it.
2: That's absolutely right.
1: Oh, man. All right, so you didn't have the whole thing covered. How'd you end up finally covering it all?
2: Well, my friend, he's an electrical engineer, and he suggested taking the unit out of its housing and putting it in a housing that would broadcast the sound waves in a larger pattern, so
1: okay.
2: we could cover the whole thing. Either that or buying more units.
1: Right.
2: So what we come up with was the casing to a drop light, like what you'd use to work on your automobile.
1: Sure.
2: Okay, and we took the device out of its manufacturer's housing, put it in this, and just takes one of them to cover the one wall of the room. The room's 12 by 14. The platform we have built is 5 foot by 4 foot, and that's where everything's trapped right there, actually. I mean,
1: so it's a relatively small area where you trap it.
2: Right.
1: Wow.
2: There's a small sofa on the
1: Didn't you worry a little bit that there would be, I don't want to say hell to pay, but hell to pay? In other words, if you trap this thing, it would get very angry and very upset and do who knows what.
2: I didn't give it much thought. I don't actually do the channeling myself.
1: You don't have any relations in the Kansas City area, do you?
2: Not at all. Not that I'm aware of.
1: You know a fellow named Mike Markham?
2: No, I don't.
1: You don't know Mike Markham? All right. Just checking. So anyway, you got all this done.
2: Uh-huh.
1: And then how did you summon, or how did your wife, I guess, who you had been making fun of, summon this spirit?
2: Well, she got up on the platform that I've talked about, sat on the sofa, and she goes into like a trance, I would say, for about 5 minutes. And then she'll start talking and mumbling. And that's what I used to laugh at, because I didn't think there was anything there that she was really talking to. But now I'm convinced that there are. I haven't actually seen it with my own eyes.
1: Mm-hmm.
2: I can tell. We have a thermometer outside the area, one on the inside of the area.
1: Yes.
2: And it's like 8 degrees colder in the center there.
1: Really?
2: It sure is.
1: And it's not directly below an air conditioning duct or some reason why it would?
2: No. Matter of fact, I've got the heat duct turned off right now and covered up, just in case that could be a route of escape.
1: Oh, that's right. That's right. I hadn't even thought about that. It might get away that way through the ducting. So it's colder there, and you can document that.
2: Oh, yeah. I've got a thermometer right now, one reading 72 and one reading about 65 right now.
1: Wow. Wow. And that it's been that way since you trapped this entity, and that's been over now, 24 hours,
2: yeah,
1: right?
2: It's been a little over 30 hours now.
1: 30 hours.
2: Uh-huh.
1: Aren't you concerned, having an entity like this trapped, that something terrible might happen?
2: Well, it's hard to sleep. It's hard to sleep in the same house with it. What I'm working on now is a way to transport it, and I have to go from AC to DC.
1: You mean like a portable unit?
2: Right. And by the way, I've never seen Ghostbusters. I rented Independence Day tonight and didn't think about it until after I'd rented it that I should have got Ghostbusters. But I've never seen that.
1: Well, yes, they kept entities in a magnetically controlled field.
2: Uh-huh.
1: And you're keeping the entity controlled with ultrasonic, I think it's ultrasonic, right?
2: Right.
1: Uh-huh. And it just doesn't like them, or do you think it has more of an ability than even that? In other words, even though it wouldn't like these sounds, you would think to get free, it would just burst through if it had to. So there must be some greater factor controlling it.
2: Well, I'll tell you what, in the email that I sent you, I told you three things that it has communicated to my wife. But it's done two more things since that. One of the things is that it said that it's not trapped, that it can leave on its own free will, that we could turn off the units. And I don't want to believe that.
1: Well, has one ever stuck around like that before you put in your units?
2: No, not after she was done communicating with
1: me. So it could be lying to you?
2: Right. She's not even in the house now, and it's still reading the same.
1: Oh, she's not?
2: Right. She's in Tulsa at some voodoo or something convention.
1: A voodoo convention.
2: Hocus pocus or something.
1: How did the two of you get along? You get along okay?
2: Oh, great.
1: Uh-huh. It sounds like you've tortured her a bit about all of this.
2: Oh, it's just good humor.
1: Uh-huh. Have you apologized, basically, for some of that torture based on the fact that you've now got an entity?
2: She knows that I believe her, and I don't ever do anything. I don't ever tease her to where she would be upset.
1: Uh-huh. How do you know the spirit's name is Everett?
2: Now, that was in the original communication, I'd say about 8 o'clock yesterday evening. And that's where she went to a trance, and she actually done the talking to it and repeated what was being said.
1: I see.
2: And I took the notes.
1: Have you heard anything? You said Everett communicates in English as
2: right.
1: well as telepathically.
2: Uh-huh.
1: Does that mean in English through your wife or in English aloud so it can be heard?
2: Through her, and also she can know exactly what it's thinking, and she says it knows exactly what she's thinking.
1: Mm-hmm. Any other physical documentation of the presence of Everett other than the lower temperature, which is very interesting?
2: Well, I'll tell you what. This morning, about 6:30, I put my cat in there.
1: You did?
2: I put my cat in there.
1: You put your cat in there?
2: And it hunched all up and hissed for about 5 minutes straight. It wouldn't move. I finally went out and got my fishing net out of the garage, and it's got a handle on it, and I stuck it in there and pulled it out, and I haven't seen the cat since.
1: You you had to capture your cat with a net?
2: Right, I'm not going in.
1: How long did you leave your cat in there?
2: About 5 minutes, and did not move.
1: Didn't it just, sat there sort of all hunkered down?
2: No. It was on all 4 feet with its back hunked way up in the air.
1: I imagine. Like that, huh?
2: Yeah.
1: Yeah, all right.
2: But I haven't seen her since.
1: Hey, I haven't seen her since. So I don't blame her. I'd have run away, too. So she's probably run away.
2: Right.
1: Tortured by the spirits. What are you going to do with Everett?
2: Well, I don't want to leave it in the house. I've got kids, and I don't like fooling around with that sort of thing in the first place, as far as being in the same house. I'd like to find a way to transport it and to get some pictures of things like a cat going in there, get some pictures of the thermometers or video.
1: Well, what are you going to do? You're going to take, pictures are good. I would like to have photographs. What are you going to do with Everett, assuming that you can get Everett to transport? Where are you going to take him?
2: No idea, really.
1: Hadn't thought that one through,
2: I haven't. And all we're relying on now is the power company. It's not going to have a bump, but...
1: Oh, my God, I hadn't thought of that. So you don't have portable power?
2: No, I don't.
1: That's very serious.
2: Mm-hmm.
1: Just an instant of loss of power, and Everett's gone.
2: Right.
1: So you don't believe Everett with regard to, hey, no problem, turn it off, I'm going to stay?
2: Not a bit.
1: Not a bit?
2: Not a bit.
1: Well, then, if Everett's lying about that, then Everett could be lying about other information given to you.
2: That's right. But I do find it odd that we did have that plane crash tonight. The C-130.
1: Yes.
2: And that was one of the things that he did say originally.
1: He predicted that?
2: Right. It says, our planes will be confused and air controllers will be stunned. Catastrophe will fall upon the world's aviation due to unheard signals from our cousins that are presently trying to contact us. And that one's got me a little confused, but I know it has to do with our airplanes.
1: Well, I'll tell you... Rodney, I too watched ID4 earlier in the day.
2: Uh-huh.
1: And are you sure that doesn't come from your having watched that movie?
2: No, I watched that tonight. This is in the email, I think.
1: Oh, I see. All right. Yeah, it is, as a matter of fact. That's right. Here it is. Our planes will be confused and air controllers will be stunned. Catastrophe will fall upon the world's aviation due to the unheard signals from our cousins that are presently trying to contact us. God, that's right. It's right here. It's right here. And you sent that to me before... The facts.
2: Right, I sent that yesterday at 8:36 p.m.
1: Yeah, that's when you sent it, all right. Rodney, do you want to give your last name, or are you not?
2: Well, I'd rather not. I'm sure there'll be a lot of skepticism and ridicule.
1: you're probably right, Rodney. And what I'm going to do is open the lines during the next half hour.
2: Okay.
1: And we'll see if we get skepticism, ridicule, interest, advice, questions. Can you ask questions? I guess without your wife, you can't, can you?
2: Right. No, there's no way.
1: Okay.
2: I'm not going to step in that thing.
1: I don't blame you a bit. Stay right there, Rodney. This.

0: This is the CDC Radio Network.
1: Rodney, are you still there?
2: Yes, I am.
3: Good. All right, we've got a bunch of people who want to talk to you. I thought I could unnerve you a little bit. Apparently not. Man of Steel. I would not have trapped Everett in the first place. I mean, it took guts to do that.
2: Right.
3: Didn't you worry before you did it?
2: I don't guess I worried at all. I'm still not fearful of it unless, like tonight, I wouldn't be able to sleep at all with my wife not home and being home alone.
3: Home alone with Everett. Do you have children?
2: Yes, I do.
3: What do they have to say about this? Aren't they worried? Daddy's got a ghost?
2: They don't really know what's going on.
3: So you're sparing them. You're really not telling
2: them. Right.
3: I don't blame you. And you've really got a constant, since you put the thermometer in there, it's been 8 degrees colder?
2: Right, 7 to 8.
3: 7 to 8 degrees colder constantly?
2: Yes, yeah, either 7 or 8. It hasn't been off 7 or 8 degrees difference since we first put it in. It hasn't been 6 and it hasn't been 9.
3: All right. First time caller line, you're on the air with Rodney in Arkansas. Hello.
4: Hi.
3: Hi.
4: This is Fritz, the other Fritz.
3: All right.
4: Petaluma.
3: Petaluma, Fritz. Yeah. All right.
4: Great program, by the way, tonight, Art. I really appreciate the way you do innovative things like this, get Rodney on the air.
3: Well, why not?
4: Yeah. And nobody else is doing it.
3: That's for sure.
4: Rodney.
2: Yes, sir.
4: Have you checked to see if your cat was not responding to the ultrasonic waves as opposed to the entity?
2: No, I haven't.
4: Check that out.
2: Okay. I might have to go get another cat.
4: Set up another room, too.
2: Right.
4: And with the waves coming at this entity from all sides, wouldn't they be penetrating right through to the center of where the entity was stationed?
2: No, they're facing away.
4: Facing away.
2: Right. The it's like a drop light cover, like a dome shape. And it's facing the walls.
4: Uh-huh.
2: He really has no place to go unless he does go through that.
4: Uh-huh.
2: I say he, it.
4: Huh. Okay.
3: All right. Well, thank you very much for the call. So, it, I guess we ought to really call it. It what, do you know what it was before?
2: No. We haven't asked that at all. She can see it. She said it, it's not clothes, no hair. It don't have what we would call genitals.
3: Really?
2: But it's just not glowing. I mean, not like what I would picture a ghost.
3: Uh-huh. I wonder, has anybody suggested any experiments to you that you might do while you have this entity trapped?
2: Not at all. We know nobody that has any type of information on this, period.
3: Well, maybe we'll find somebody out there. Wildcard Line, you're on the air with Rodney in Arkansas.
5: Hey, it's a pleasure, Art. This is Tony from Las Vegas.
3: Hi.
5: Hey, how's it going? Hey, hi, Rodney.
2: Hi, Tony.
5: Hey, I'm a little skeptical, but, you know, hey, I've seen a lot of ghosts, so, you know, I just want to know, what shape is the, consortium of the instrumentation you got set up? And, is it covered like that? Does it cover the floor? And you say it's dome shaped?
2: Right, the housing is. The housing for each one, there's 6 of them in the room. One facing the ceiling, one's facing the floor, and one on each wall.
5: Mm-hmm. Does the ghost have an electrical field of any kind that's detected, or you're not into that yet?
3: Or no, magnetics. Magnetics also. Yeah.
2: I've got no way of checking that.
5: Okay. Hey. Keep up, you know, let's get something on video. Get some live correspondence out to your house and look into this. Get MUFON out there.
2: Okay.
3: All right, thank you. Yes, had you thought of that, Rodney? That is calling, you know, some sort of professional Ghostbuster. I mean, what you've got is fairly remarkable and may not last.
2: Right. I have no idea where to look. Maybe the Internet or something.
3: I was going to say, shouldn't you get somebody out there? Yeah, maybe the Internet or maybe somebody will have a suggestion. What are you going to do with regard to videotape?
2: Well, there's not really much to videotape other than the temperature change, or if I throw some animal in there, I guess. Unless it is...
3: Well, I'm not sure you should keep throwing animals in. Besides, you don't have any more to throw in there, right?
2: That's right.
3: Describe exactly... When you threw your cat in, throw is probably a poor word, phrase.
2: Placed
3: your cat in there.
2: But my hands didn't ever enter the...
3: So, in other words, you sort of got your cat up to the barrier point.
2: What did you throw? I really threw it.
3: And just, you did throw me. And when your cat landed, What did he do?
2: All he done was let out a slight, not quite like what I heard you play there, but something similar to that, not quite as long or as loud, and then hissed. I mean, and it was a constant hiss, by the way, for about 5 minutes, and he stayed hunkered down. And I thought, well, he's going to die if I don't get him out. I don't know if it was actually the entity or, like the caller said, the noise or whatever that is.
3: So did you try calling him out or, you know, your
2: kid? Oh, yeah,
3: Kitty,
2: yeah. I tried calling him out, and it worried me. And then I run to the garage and got my fishing net.
3: And you fished him out?
2: Right.
3: Uh-huh. And when he got out, would you have an open door or something?
2: Uh-huh.
3: And so he just kept on going.
2: Right.
3: Well, I can't say I blame him. East of the Rockies, you're on the air with Rodney. Hello.
6: Oh, hello there.
2: Hi.
6: This is really neat being on your show, Art.
3: Thank you.
6: I've been listening to you for a while. And, well, there's a couple of things I wanted to ask you. I guess I have to hold them for another time.
3: We have a guest here, so.
6: Yeah.
3: Yes.
6: I do want to say that I appreciate those Malachi Martin interviews, though. That was really good. And he might be able to help in this matter. But I wonder, okay, Mr. Rodney?
3: You know, it's a good question. I wonder what he would say about this. He would probably say, Rodney, you have no idea what you're into here. And, you know, you're going to wake up in the middle of the night with a bed spring through your chest.
6: Well, or I could ask a couple questions.
3: Yeah, go ahead. Ask your question.
6: To Rodney. My name is Dan, incidentally.
2: Uh-huh.
6: And I'm in St. Louis, Missouri. I wanted to ask you, first of all, just I want to make sure that I understand where you're coming from. And just under penalty of perjury, so to speak, are you or are you not pulling our leg?
2: No, sir.
6: Okay, then I'll take your word for it. And I have something to say that I'm no expert on this or anything, but I'm just going by my conscience. And if this thing, was it harassing anybody when you trapped it? Was it like, you know, like in Ghostbusters, they trapped a demon or something that was...
2: Not at all.
6: Okay, so if it wasn't harassing anybody...
3: Actually, he lured it in, or
6: yeah,
3: more appropriately, his wife did. More accurately.
6: It seems to me, just going by my conscience, you know, is that if you lured it in and if it wasn't bothering anybody and you lured it in, and if you're holding it against its will, then you're not authorized to do that.
2: Right.
6: There can be repercussions.
2: And I've given thought to that, but then what's the consequences when I let it go?
3: He's got a point there.
6: Well, you see, it's like if it said... It said that it itself claimed that it can leave any time.
2: Right.
6: But that may have been just something it said in desperation to get you to let it go, right?
3: Sure, I'd say something like that, wouldn't you, if you were trapped? Go ahead, turn it off, I'll stay.
6: If he's trapped against its will, then it's sort of like putting somebody in prison and you're not authorized to do it.
2: Right.
6: And there's what you might call cosmic laws. That
3: spirit.
2: Yeah, I've thought of that, and I wouldn't want that to happen to me, I mean, in the future life. And I've thought seriously about turning it off, but surely not before the show here.
6: And one more thing I wanted to ask. I might have missed something you said, but can you see it or not?
2: No, I cannot.
6: Your wife can see it, though?
2: Not unless she gets up onto the platform. And instantly, this is how I really believe that it's there, because usually it'll take her some time to start communicating, but instantly she'll get up on this platform, sit on the sofa, and go into a trance and start communicating. I mean, just that fast.
6: And she can see it and hear it and everything?
2: Right.
6: And she's in like that? Huh.
2: Now, she may be pulling my leg, but, I mean, we have a temperature difference here, and that's one of the main things I'm going on, and knowing my wife and trusting her.
6: Well, have you or anybody other than your wife sensed it in any other way, personally?
2: There's a cold presence in the house. I mean, not chilly cold, just eerie.
3: And then there's this cat.
2: Right.
3: So it's all very interesting. I would like you to get a magnetometer in there.
2: Magnetometer.
3: A magnetometer. It'll tell you if there's a magnetic field emanating from that area.
2: Okay.
3: And there may well be. Caller, thank you.
6: Is there any chance of getting your wife on the air?
3: Well, you know what? His wife has taken off for where?
2: Tulsa.
3: Now, why would she go to Tulsa and leave you alone with this thing?
2: Well, she had this plan for a couple of months now.
3: I see. Would there be a future time when we might be able to get Mrs. Rodney on?
2: I'm sure she would love to do that.
3: Uh-huh. All right, there you go, caller.
6: Well, thank you, sir.
3: Thank you. Take care. West of the Rockies, you're on the air with Rodney.
7: Good morning, Art. Bob Pocatello.
3: Hi, Bob. What's up?
7: I was laying there asleep, and I just heard part of this, and I said, hey, that's something interesting. But just some cautions there, Rodney, and a question. You know, when Art has interviewed Malachi Martin and especially in this last time. I think it was five times Malachi said that we have to remember that Lucifer can appear as an angel of light. And Courtney made comment about subspace, which he makes reference to what's probably commonly known as the spirit world.
3: Mm-hmm.
7: Well, this spirit world it hasn't really been emphasized too much, but it is inhabited by both good and evil spirits. And perhaps Art could get the discussion from Brother Malachi in this, but in any case, you're playing with nitro there, and I can't help but feel that a lot of people that who might be into spirit transfer or remote viewing or anything else, when they start inviting spirits. Spiritual experiences, if they're not really aware of what they might be getting into, it'll turn into something like Art's Ouija board experience.
3: Yeah, it could certainly turn into something negative. Are you at all, during this whole period, Rodney, surely especially in the beginning, it must have had you totally freaked out.
2: Right.
3: When you knew you had it, didn't you worry that you might have summoned up something, as this caller said?
2: Not like I have since I've been talking to your callers. But that does raise a little concern to me now. In all the excitement, I haven't given much thought to the worry. But
3: again, I wonder if you managed to get this spirit Everett out and into a portable holder. So then, where do you take Everett?
2: Well, I'm leaning toward not doing that now after talking to that last caller.
3: Yeah. Yep. All right. Wild card line. You're on the air with Rodney in Arkansas.
8: Better phone. This is a great show tonight, Art. This is Dan in the U District.
3: Hello, Dan.
8: How you doing?
3: Fine.
8: Man, this is fascinating. Rodney, I commend you for your adventurous spirit. And if I was doing this, I would try to get my wife to, you know, this could be a fabulous learning experience, posing questions to the entity about what things are like in the spirit realm. Mm-hmm. If it's being honest with you, it could be a great chance to learn some things and, you know, ask questions about the hereafter. And also, there are inroads you could make, actions you could take to maybe get the story on one of the TV shows. And, there is a way to contact that, Ghostbuster that sightings used.
3: Yeah, do you want publicity beyond this program, Rodney?
2: I'm not sure about that right now.
3: Well, I mean, obviously, if we gave your last name, I guarantee.
2: Well, I know that.
3: I guarantee you would be inundated with hard copy, Strange Universe. They'd beat a path to your door, as would many others.
2: Let's pass on that for right now, Art.
3: All right. That's your answer. He doesn't want more.
8: Well, I hope we could. I hope Art can interview your wife before too long. It'd be very interesting to hear what she has to say too when she comes back.
3: That's a good question. You know your wife. I don't. If we had her now on the phone from Tulsa, what would she say?
2: She would tell you it's real. I mean, she's absolutely convinced. There's not even a slight doubt in her mind.
3: And she's not at all worried about trucking off to Tulsa and leaving you holding the ghost.
2: Not a bit. She told me just not to get in there unless I wanted to go into the, whatever she does. But I'm not sure that a person not wanting to could actually do that.
3: Mm-hmm. What can you tell us what model? A lot of people will want to know what model ultrasonic thingamahicker you're using.
2: It was a 3200. Is what was on the
3: made by. Do you know?
2: I think it's called Red Pest.
3: Red Pest?
2: Red, R-I-D.
3: Oh, R-I-D, Red Pest. Red Pest. And a model what?
2: 3200.
3: Modified, though.
2: Right.
3: Okay. All right. First time caller line, you're on the air with Rodney. Hello.
9: Hello?
3: Hello?
9: Oh, is this the Art Bell show?
3: Yes, it is.
9: Oh, oh my God.
3: You've got a very bad phone line, sir.
9: Yeah, I do. I really do. Does that make anything better?
3: No.
9: Okay. Can you hear me very well at all?
3: Well, I can hear you. Go ahead and ask your question.
9: Okay. Well, I had a question for you, and I had a statement for Rodney.
3: All right. Got to make it quick, so go ahead.
9: Okay. What I wanted to say was to Rodney, if this entity has shared good information with him and his wife, and everything has been positive until this point, Rodney, you should trust this. Make good with yourself and let him go. If it's all been good information up to that
3: point. So in other words, you think Everett should be freed?
9: Well, I do if Everett has never done nothing but send good information for them.
3: Well, now, thank you. It's a horrible phone line, sir. I'm sorry. That's an open question, though, because I can't believe that Everett would stay where he is without the Ridpest model 3200 keeping him right there.
2: Right.
3: And you believe that, too, don't you?
2: I also do.
3: All right. Then that means that Everett fibbed, because he said he would stay even if you turned it off.
2: Right. A good person would do that, trapped.
3: That's true. It is kind of a spiritual equivalent to kidnapping.
2: Right.
3: However, I think you're safe as far as any law would go. Certainly, you really couldn't be convicted of doing something for which there is no law. I mean, there's a law covering kidnapping people, but not spirits. So I think you're safe, except perhaps cosmically. East of the Rockies, you're on the air with Rodney. Hello.
10: Hi, guys. This is Chuck from West Virginia.
3: Hi, Chuck.
10: I just wanted to talk to you about the Everett thing.
3: Yeah.
10: Funny thing happened to me. I was sitting here thinking, it sounds to me like it might not really be a ghost. It might just be some old guy who's been sitting out trying to astrally project, and he was just running around. And
3: I never thought of that. In other words, somebody who went through sleep paralysis, left his body.
2: It could be Ed Dames.
3: And got trapped in Rodney's little trap.
10: Yep.
3: And so there's a body sitting there waiting for it to be snapped back, and nothing snapping back.
10: I can imagine that. Poor soul.
3: Yeah, they'd be lucky if they don't bury the guy.
10: Yep. Okay.
3: It is a thought, Rodney. Yes, thank you, sir. It is a thought, Rodney.
2: Right.
3: We don't know the nature of the spirit, do we?
2: We sure don't.
3: You really are dealing with some unknown stuff here.
2: Right. Coming on your show, I've learned a lot, and may consider when my wife comes back in the morning.
3: She'll be back in the morning.
2: Right. Flipping the switch. But I wouldn't dare do it without her.
3: You know what I would do? I would do a test. I would have her contact Everett,
2: mm-hmm.
3: and again ask, you're really going to stay if we turn this thing off? And then turn it off? Uh-huh. And if Everett goes sliding, slipping, and sliding back to wherever, then, then you will know that you were definitely lied to,
2: mm-hmm.
3: and that would put into question all the information, other information, or if Everett stays, then I think that would underscore the other information.
2: Right.
3: Wouldn't it?
2: It sure would.
3: All right. Well, look, there are many, many more people who want to talk to you. Do you want to hold on for a bit?
2: Sure will.
3: All right, Rodney. This is Rodney and, I guess, Everett, actually. And we're going to get a chance to talk to his wife and confirm all of this. Rodney has a spirit trapped in Arkansas. What do you think? Free Rodney or keep him bottled up? We'll be right back.
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1: And I'll tell you what you can do, Rodney. I've got one idea.
2: Okay.
1: Why, do you have a camera?
2: Yeah, I do.
1: You do. Why don't you, at the very least, take a photograph of the whole lash up that you've got there right now, while it's running, while Everett is still trapped.
2: Right.
1: And send me that photograph.
2: Okay.
1: Can you do that?
2: I sure can. Do we have people that can detect it from a photograph?
1: You never know about this audience, Rodney, but at the very least, we would get an opportunity to see your lash up.
2: Right.
1: Your laboratory.
2: Right, I'll do that.
1: The Ridpest Modified 3200s, right?
2: Right, and you'll give me the address after the show? Or
1: I'll give you the address right now if you've got a piece of paper.
2: I'm ready to write.
1: This is priceless. I wouldn't miss it. All right, it's Art Bell. That's my name.
2: Uh-huh.
1: P.O. Box 4755.
2: Okay.
1: Pahrump. I know it's a strange name. That's Pahrump, Nevada.
2: NV.
1: NV. Zip code 89041-4755.
2: Okay.
1: And I will then take that photograph and scan it and put it on the web and in our newsletter and stuff like that so people can see it.
2: Okay.
1: Seeing is sort of believing. Now, I've got a fax here from Fairbanks, Alaska, and I don't want you to take it wrong. It's from TJ and Nicole up there, all right?
2: Uh-huh.
1: They say, please let Rodney know that we believe his wife may have gone to Tulsa to a voodoo conference, in quotes, as a cover-up to visit a lover. She has cleverly left poor Rodney staring into empty space, surrounded by jerry-rigged bug zappers, and even his cat has now left him.
2: Well, if she is, I hope she's listening.
1: All right. First-time caller line, you are on the air with Rodney in Arkansas.
3: This is Penny from Burbank.
1: Hi, Penny.
3: And I want to know if this would be true, that he could capture or stop any entity with this Ridpest 3200.
1: Well, it's not just one Ridpest 3200.
3: But I meant focusing them. Would they all be affected by the same ultrasonic...
1: Well, now, you've got to bear in mind that even Everett claims, ha-ha, that he's not trapped by this thing.
3: Well, I don't believe him.
1: I don't either.
3: But I do think that this would be wonderful news for Father Malachi, because he might be able to use it when he's trying to get rid of possessed individuals, demons.
2: Uh-huh.
1: No, it's a very good point. I don't know whether... Did you hear Father Malachi, Martin?
2: Yes, I did.
1: The Exorcist? Okay, there you go. So, you're right, ma'am. It would be a wonderful tool if we can prove that it is working.
3: Is this the same entity that jumped when he first shot it at his wife?
2: You know? I'm not sure on that. No, I'm not sure.
3: Oh, well, that would tell us whether more than one would be affected by
2: it. Right, because that was back in December of 95.
3: So it could be a different one.
2: It sure could.
1: Do you think that Everett should be set free, or that he should hold Everett until his wife gets back?
3: No, he should set Everett free, because his wife can bring in any of them, any number of times, anytime she wishes.
2: Right.
1: Well, for heaven's sakes, do not do that until you take a photograph for me.
2: Well, I won't, and there's no chance I'll do it without her here.
3: Yeah, I agree with that.
1: Yeah,
3: because
1: me too.
3: She can protect you if he wants to attack you.
1: All right, wonderful. Thank you very much, ma'am.
3: Bye.
1: Take care. So far, it seems to be the vote is going towards setting Everett free. Wild card line, you're on the air with Rodney in Arkansas.
4: Good evening.
1: Hello there.
4: Should I say good morning?
1: Morning, I guess.
4: I'm Randy from Fort Smith.
1: Oh, you're in Fort Smith.
4: Right. And first of all, seems like the quakening's quakening.
1: Huh.
4: But I don't know if you realize it or not, but Fort Smith is a gathering place for spirits because of the gallows down here. Rodney probably knows about that.
2: Yeah, I've heard about that.
1: Gallows?
4: Yeah, Judge Parker's gallows.
1: Judge Parker's
2: the
1: gallows?
2: The hanging judge.
1: One of you want to fill me in?
4: Well, there's about no building downtown that's not haunted by some kind of spirit.
1: Really?
4: Right. And they got all upset when we had this storm come through. And they're just moving all over the place.
1: Well, I certainly remember when the storm came through, it tore that place apart.
4: Right. Anyway, I'm not a religious fanatic by any means, but I have

0: And also, don't set it free without them.
1: Right.
0: And another thing you don't want to do is...
2: Because it may have a lot of pent-up anger.
0: Right. Especially with children.
1: It may burn the house.
0: And another thing, then take your wife to them.
1: Uh-huh.
2: And have her exercise, too, huh?
0: Right. Anyway, that's just best advice I can do. But I have actually seen petite women talking men's voices in some of these Pentecostal churches.
2: No offense, but living right there in Fort Smith, with all you've told me about the hanging judge and all the rest of it, you believe Rodney?
0: Oh, I believe Rodney. I'm at work right now, and I work about 200 yards from the graveyard. They buried most of them, the people that were hanging. And it's just cold as everything in there, and you know, the heater's on.
2: All right. Well, thank you very much for the call. There's somebody right in your own hometown,
1: sure,
2: Rodney, who certainly believes you. East of the Rockies, you're on the air with Rodney. Hello.
3: Hi, this is Tim in Minneapolis.
2: Hi, Tim.
3: Hi. This is one of the rare times when I have to disagree with Art. I grew up in a household where my dad did exorcisms for, I don't know, 25, 30 years or so.
2: Sure.
3: And I believe this spirit can probably leave when it wants, and it's playing games with you.
2: Well, you're not disagreeing with me. You're disagreeing with Rodney. Well, yes, you are, because I agreed with Rodney.
3: I mean, I don't know if this is for real or not, but if it is, this is what I'm saying, is that I think it can probably leave when it wants. And the reason I say that is when he threw the cat in there,
2: mm-hmm.
3: He could have entered the cat, and when he pulled the cat out, he could
2: well,
3: have
2: you, you could,
3: that way.
2: Yeah, you could suggest that happened. But how would you account for the fact there remains, what, a 7 or 7 degree temperature differential?
3: That's my point. I believe he's still there and he's playing games with them. I think he could have done that. But I think he wants, spirits love to do that. They love to, that's what they do. That's why witches can do what they want. A potion can't do anything.
1: Right. So if he wanted out, he could have got out through the cat. And
3: yeah.
1: That's something I didn't think of.
2: That's probably true. I mean, a spirit could enter a cat, I think.
1: Right.
2: But I'm no expert in these matters, so I don't know.
1: Me either.
3: Yeah, spirits like to pretend like you are in control and use that as leverage against you to do what they want in the spirit world.
2: Would you, knowing that Everett's there, mm-hmm. either voluntarily or not, would you sleep well, caller?
3: No, I wouldn't. I wouldn't allow him to be there, number one.
2: So
3: I mean, why would you?
2: You'd serve up some sort of eviction notice.
3: Yeah.
2: All right. Well, thank you. Had you... You really should think about that, Rodney. In other words, Everett really could have jumped into your cat instead of causing your cat to jump.
1: Right.
2: And just... Well, but maybe not. Maybe your Model 3200 rid pests are keep... In other words, the spirit could not leave with those rid pests still operative. Even in the cat.
1: Right, but there's a chance he could have also.
2: Well, except your temperature is still low.
1: Right.
2: So he didn't leave. He might be there voluntarily.
1: Well, I'm sure he's there voluntarily. I'm just saying he could have if that's what he wished to do.
2: Or maybe you're going to try and get him to go, and he isn't going to go.
1: Have
2: you thought about that one? In other words, you could turn off the rid pests and all the rest of it.
1: Uh-huh.
2: And Everett would still be there
1: mm-hmm.
2: forever.
1: I think what we'll do is probably try to throw the switch on it sometime Sunday, and I'll let you know what happened.
2: But that'll be after your wife gets back.
1: Yeah, she'll be home this Saturday. She'll be home Sunday morning.
2: All right. West of the Rockies, you're on the air with Rodney in Arkansas.
4: Hello, this is Glenn in Bakersfield.
2: Hi.
4: Hi. I got a couple comments and a really bad joke.
2: All right.
4: You want the bad joke first?
2: No.
4: Okay.
2: Because that might get you blown off the air. It'd be better if that happened at the end.
4: Okay. I don't necessarily believe in ghosts, but I do believe in demons and angels, things like that. And from what he said so far, I would have to believe that since Rodney said that... That he'd stay he would stay even after he turns it off. I'd have to guess that the ghost is probably, or the demon or whatever it is probably lying to him.
2: Yeah.
4: And if he's lying to him,
2: that's what I think.
4: Then it's not necessarily a good spirit.
2: Mm-hmm.
4: And if it's a bad spirit, then he's going to be in trouble when he turns it off.
2: That's an awfully good point.
4: I mean, he's also.

0: also mentioned that he has some other cousins somewhere else.
1: Can you imagine how much bottled up anger this thing must have?
0: Yes, I wouldn't necessarily turn that off unless I had the father that was there with me.
1: Uh-huh. That's a very good point, Rodney. I really think it's a good point. This thing, I know if I was Everett, I'd be really ticked off at you.
2: Right.
1: I might not say it because I'd keep hoping to charm you into letting me go.
2: Uh-huh.
1: But I would have a lot of pent-up anger. Lots of that. East of the Rockies, you're on the air with Rodney. Hello. Hello there.
3: Hey.
1: You've got to turn your radio off, sir.
3: Okay, it's off.
1: All right, go ahead.
3: Okay, this is Joe from Nashville.
1: Yes, Joe.
3: I've got a few comments here about the as far as those sound waves. Is that what's supposedly holding him in there?
1: Yeah.
3: Wouldn't those be bouncing off the walls and just going all through the room itself, you know, so the whole room would be saturated with those?
1: No, I think they're directional. Those kind of waves clearly can be made to be directional. I think that's what he's done.
3: And also on the thermometers, I don't know how accurate they are, but has he tried switching them, you know, switching them out, seeing if the readings are the same or if they change, you know, back to where they are now?
1: No, it's a very good point. In other words, for example, Rodney, have you tried putting another thermometer in there just to test the accuracy of that one, or have you tried taking that one out?
4: No, I haven't. That's a good point. And something else could do is switch them around. The one reading warmer, put on the inside and see if it goes cooler.
1: Exactly.
4: Right.
1: So do that. And again, it's very important that you get a photograph of all this for
4: me. I sure will.
1: All right. All right. Wild card line, you're on the air with Rodney in Arkansas.
5: How are you doing, Art? Rodney? I got a couple quick things for you, Rodney. One is, don't be too. Some of these people are trying to scare you. Don't be too mad if he's angry at you. Just turn your rib pest back on him again. He'll run. I mean, you got the weapon right there.
4: I sure do.
5: If he gets nasty, just turn it on him again.
4: Uh huh.
5: And if he said he's not trapped, well, don't feel bad. He said he's not trapped.
4: Uh huh.
5: But you may even want to consider pulling out the old Ouija board right about now and using that as a kind of telephone. Or you might want to just put a for sale sign out in front of the house. And while your wife's gone, pack up and let her know by phone.
4: Leave her
5: and get the heck out of there. Don't take him too seriously, Rodney. You didn't mean him any harm.
4: Right.
5: And I think he can sense that.
4: Yeah, and I could use that as a weapon. I didn't think of that.
5: Oh, yeah, you got the protection right there. Uh-huh.
1: Somehow I can see you, though, just wheeling around the room with one of the rib pests in your hand, trying to protect yourself. And I don't know about that.
4: I couldn't see what I was fighting against.
1: No, I don't like that idea. All right, west of the Rockies, you're on the air with Rodney.
6: Yes, John, Pacifica, California.
1: Hi, John.
6: Yes, I have some information for you. I'm a metaphysical consultant for the last 30 years.
1: All right, here's the kind of guy you need, Rodney.
4: All right.
6: Yes, what you have trapped there is, it's known by a number of different names. It's Luciferian. Gremlin, that's why they're causing all the plane crashes. What they are astral beings that inhabit the etheric plane close to the physical plane. And they cause plane crashes, they cause car crashes, and a lot of house fires are happening lately, too.
1: Uh-oh.
6: Because they live off the life force that's given off of people that are killed suddenly.
1: All right, sir, does this sound like... Now, I've never heard of trapping... one of these things this way. Does it sound logical that he could have done this?
6: Well, the reason he's able to do it now, he wouldn't have been able to do it a year ago, is because the astral plane and the physical plane are now coming into alignment. They're merging. And a lot of the astral entities are being made more dense. They're densifying.
1: All right, but I've got to ask again the specific question. Does it sound logical to you that he could have trapped one of these things the way he has done it?
6: Absolutely.
1: It does.
6: He couldn't have done it, like I said, he couldn't have done it a couple of years ago because the astral plane and the physical plane were too far apart. But now they're being brought together. It's like mentioned in Redfield's The Tenth Insight, where the afterlife world and the physical world are being brought together. Now, this is essential for bringing about the new age.
1: All right, well, look, that's getting pretty deep. What does he do with this thing?
6: Keep it locked up. Keep it there. Don't turn off the switch, because the thing that's going to destroy this thing and its cousins, as it refers to, are other demons. They're very dangerous, is the photon belt. The intensity of the photon belt, the light energy, the spiritual forces coming through the photon belt will destroy all these entities. If he lets it go, chances are he'll either die in a car wreck or his house will burn down.
1: Oh, man.
6: These are the entities that hover close to the Earth. They're seen by psychic entities.
1: All right. I think we've got the message. Thank you very much. Rodney, now what? I mean, there's expert advice. Let it go. You'll die in a car crash or your house will burn down.
4: That's a tough decision there, Art. But I think I'd take my chances with letting it go.
1: Really? With the kids in the house?
4: Mm.
1: I'd get the kids out of there.
4: Mm-hmm.
1: Sheesh. East of the Rockies, you're on the air with Rodney. Hello.
2: Hi.
1: Hi.
2: Is this the Art Bell Show?
1: Yes, it is.
2: Yes. Hey, I hope Rodney's got his insurance policy well paid for.
1: Yeah.
2: I'm listening to the through you through WTDM here in Madison, Wisconsin.
1: All right.
2: Apparently the call signals stand for We Two Dumb Yuppies. But anyway, we got some concerns here because I don't know if Rodney's been nipping into his bottled spirits or not.
1: Let's ask him that. Rodney, have you been doing any controlled substances?
4: I've not done any since last New Year's.
1: Last New Year's. How about the bottle?
4: Not at all.
1: Haven't been tipping the bottle?
4: Not a bit.
1: And you'd swear on anything available, this is all true?
4: Yes, sir.
1: Well, there you go, caller.
2: I got another question, sir.
1: Yes.
2: As you probably know, in Scandinavia, they are the world leaders in cold temperature electronics. And they analyze brain waves from people's brains. They don't freeze the people, but they actually, through cold temperature, can measure these brain waves. And I have a physicist, electronics friend of mine, who allegedly claims that they trapped not one, but three spirits accidentally, and that they are from Sidonia.
1: Arizona?
2: No, Sidonia. Sidonia are, Homer mentions them, they're the Phoenicians. And Homer mentions we call them the Phoenicians. So 1,700 years before the time of Christ, they appeared in the Near East where Sidon, Tyre is. They gave us the alphabet. Nobody knows where they came from.
1: What did they do? Well, okay, they got them trapped. What did they do with them?
2: Well, here's the situation. Now, it's very interesting. Now, this engineer alleges this.
1: All right, listen, caller. I've got a break I've got to go to. Do you want to hold on?
2: Yes.
1: All right, hold on, please. Rodney, hang in there. We'll be right back. Rodney has trapped Everett in a series of Ridpest 3200, model 3200 bug things, pest things, and he's got Everett. We're trying to figure out what to do. All right, here we go again. We have Rodney from Arkansas. If you're just joining us, Rodney has trapped Everett, who is a spirit, in a sort of a lash-up made up of quite a number, of Ridpest 3200s. He confirms that Everett is indeed in there because the temperature has maintained about a 7-degree difference with the rest of the room. And it has done this since Everett has been trapped. Everett was trapped in excess of 30 hours ago now. And so, Rodney, there you are. And, caller, you're back on the air.
2: Yes, I have two serious questions to ask of Rodney, but before I ask them, and I hope he's honest when he answers them,
1: right,
2: I must continue on just for a minute about the Sidoni. They are the Phoenicians. Homer called them the Phoenicians, but he mentioned that they themselves have a name for themselves, the Sidoni. And you have been talking about Sidonia on your shows every now and then. It's very interesting. In any event, they are apparently a very intelligent tribe that came up with our alphabet.
1: All right.
2: About 1,700 before.
1: All right, sir,
2: Christ.
1: But that may or may not relate to what...
2: Well, anyway, they apparently were a blonde white people. They're related to the Finno-Uralic people. But my question now is, this engineer alleges they did actually get a picture of these three spirits.
1: Cool.
2: Now, Rodney must do the following. But first, does Rodney have any stock, or is he a CEO of this Ridpest company? And two, can he take a picture through a night vision scope? Because
1: right,
2: that way you can pick up
1: right,
2: the temperature differences.
1: Oh, hold on. Oh, that's a good suggestion. First of all, do you have stock in, or are you part of the Ridpest company, Rodney?
4: Neither one.
1: Neither one?
4: No, I'm a factory worker, as a matter of fact.
1: All right, there's your answer.
2: Okay, what about taking a picture through that night scope?
4: Mm,
1: Do you have a night scope?
4: I have no night scope.
1: Then have a night scope.
2: Well, you better get that picture and then send that to Art Bell right away so we can get a good look. Otherwise, Rodney, I think you're the fellow who's talking that rolled-up dog poopy, and you better go out and get yourself another phone.
4: Right, okay.
1: All right, thank you. All right, now, I've got several pieces of advice by fax. My fax machine is going absolutely crackers here. Art, what are some things that Everett has predicted? Aside from the air disaster, which we've already documented for you as true, what else did he predict?
4: Okay, I told you earlier in the show that there was two more questions since the email that I've sent you. And the it wasn't really a question, it was a statement. And he said that within 2 weeks we would find the ancient records. And I have no idea what this is about.
1: All right, that's one.
4: And the other one was the what I did tell you at the time was that we could turn off the contraption and...
1: Oh, that's right. And it's cool. He'd stay.
4: Right.
1: All right. Dear Art, I suggest Rodney apologize to Everett. Really apologize. What the caller said about violating cosmic laws makes good sense. I believe there's a greater law we must abide by, and Rodney is seriously breaking it. He should let Everett go from Hawaii.
4: Well, I'm seriously considering that.
1: All right. And then this. Rodney had better be praying that he does not suffer a power outage.
4: You know, the lights blinked just a minute ago. It wasn't a power outage, but
1: oh my!
4: I guess the heat kicked on or something. It kind of threw my heart into overdrive.
1: Yeah, I know. Just drew the power down a little bit. Every time the power blinks or something, your heart must increase.
4: Right.
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1: West of the Rockies, you're on the air with Rodney in Arkansas.
8: Hi, my name's Jason. I'm in L.A.
1: Yes, Jason.
8: And the thing I wanted to comment is that that type of pest control thing that you're using, Rodney.
4: Uh-huh.
8: All right, that thing, if you look on the directions, which on all those types of things are, they only work on insects and small rodents. So being that your cat is not a rodent, it's not going to affect it the way with what you're saying that happened is not really going to happen if, being that your cat's not a rodent.
4: Right.
8: In short, that's it.
1: So in other words, you're suggesting the reaction of the cat had nothing to do with the rid pest lash up.
8: Exactly, because if you notice, if you look at any of these mechanisms that do this, it'll say on the box, safe for household pets.
4: That's absolutely right. I remember that.
8: Right. And the other thing is that as far as the picture goes, this guy that just called before talking about this night vision camera or whatever this crap that he's talking about, what the thing is if you notice, whenever you watch sightings or any of these other shows, when people take pictures of families outside of a house, and they'll notice a figure that's in the window that wasn't there. There was no one in the house. Everyone was outside. These were done with regular standard cameras that you buy at the store. So if you have a normal, like it's one of those new $25 Polaroids, those Instamatic cameras, or a normal type 35mm camera, if there is such an entity in there, you're going to see it on that average camera, which, again, to emphasize, this is what everyone sees these things with these average cameras.
1: All right, what kind of camera do you have, Rodney?
4: Minolta 35mm.
1: That'd be good, caller.
8: There you go. And also another thing is on sightings, I want to make this real brief, that if you take a video camera, and again, this works the same thing as with the snapshot-type cameras. If you take a video camera and you film the area where it's at, obviously you're not going to see anything because, as they say, naked eye cannot see these types of things.
4: Mm-hmm.
8: But if you videotape it and you go back and play the videotape in your VCR, if there's something in the picture, in the snapshot, you're going to conceivably see it also on the videotape.
1: All right. All right. Well, we appreciate the advice. Thank you very much, Rodney.
4: Yes, sir.
9: Rodney, turn off the power. I'll be good.
1: first-time caller line. You're on the air with Rodney. Hello.
10: Yes. Hi, Art Bell. This is Mike. I'm calling from Evansville, Indiana.
1: Yes.
10: I've
1: hi, Mike.
10: I've listened to your show for about, maybe a month now. Not quite a month. A great show, by the way. Fascinating.
1: Thank you.
10: I was going to tell Rodney one thing that I have what's called a Pest Raider 3. I have five of them in my house because we live in a low-lying area, and we have pests, you know, we did have constantly until I got these in. They work great. Mine sent them out in two directions, and they don't go through walls or anything like that. They do bounce around, and according to, I've got my manual right here, and it says it's safe on pets. We've got a little kitten named Pockets in here, and it had no effect on it. My question was, has he tried using a digital camera? We just got a digital camera recently, and I've been, you know, taking pictures like crazy. And on our printouts, you know, all of the kids have these, like, little fuzzy, it's strange, it sounds stupid, but they have these little fuzzy things around them, I guess what you'd call auras or something, but we took it to a shop to get fixed because, obviously, you know, there's something wrong with it, and they said there's absolutely nothing wrong with this thing. It doesn't do it on everybody, but I was thinking, it, you know, if by some really bizarre thing that might be an aura, maybe he might try using a digital camera.
1: A digital camera, all right. Well, that's a good suggestion. Boy, we've had many. It's, you know, after listening to all the callers, it's like being between a rock and a hard place on this, because half of them say you should set it free, and the other half say, don't, you'll die in a car crash or your house will burn down or something.
4: Right.
1: Which way are you leaning?
4: That's going to take some thought, but I'm leaning towards setting it free. If that was me that had been captured in a future life or in the other world, I wouldn't like that.
1: I know, but think about it. You might be angry, even vengeful, once you got free.
4: Uh-huh.
1: Tough choice. Wildcard line, you're on the air with Rodney. Hello.
11: Hello, Art. Smoker Dave and Mesa. It's been a while.
1: Yes, sir.
11: Got one comment from your earlier show. The New York Blood Center is now under grand jury investigation in regards to some of their testing.
1: Well, there you are.
11: And now to Rodney, regards to Dr. Father Malachi Martin, you might consider, I don't think you'll be possessed, but I think maybe Everett will be harassing you when you let him go. So when you do turn off the power, you might want to set up another array that's big enough where you can jump in, because I don't think Everett would follow you back in.
1: You know what? You're right, caller. In other words, he could be possessed. Don't discount that possibility. If I was Rodney, I think when I turned off the power, I'd get the kids and the wife out. And then I'd go to the main switch box, hopefully outside the house, and turn the power off there.
11: Yeah, but he might want that power back on so that the spirit or entity wouldn't pass through the barrier to get to Rodney.
4: Well, I couldn't live there the rest of my life.
11: No, but bring in a cellular phone and give Father Martin a call and get an exercise.
1: Well, and get something done on the phone, you mean?
11: Right. Yeah.
1: I wonder if, I guess that could be done. All right, thank you. West of the Rockies, you're on the air with Rodney. Hello.
12: Hi, Art. This is Steve from Sacramento.
1: Hi, Steve.
12: And I would just like to make a couple of statements real quick. First of all, you can manipulate air temperature with sound waves. There's even a refrigerator you can buy that uses sound waves to make your food cold.
1: Really?
12: Yes. The Japanese invented it maybe 10 years ago.
1: So you think that's why the air might be getting cold?
12: Yes.
1: Well, all right. Here's a good way to check it. Before you ever trapped this thing, turned the power on, that is, did you have the thermostat there when your wife was channeling this thing in?
4: No, because we didn't realize that it was cold at the time until she said that it was cold in that area. We never thought there'd be a need to...
1: What I'm asking is, did she sense that before you turned the power on?
4: No.
1: No.
12: And also, I'd like to say, you have a unique opportunity here because there have been recordings of spirits on tape recorders using microphones and stuff. Right now, if he's close enough to this apparatus, if he can simply slip the phone receiver in there, if this entity wants to communicate, we can do it nationwide right now.
4: You want me to try that?
1: Yeah.
4: Can okay, you have to get the cordless. Can you hang on just a minute?
1: Oh, a cordless phone?
4: Uh-huh.
1: Well, that would mean you'd have to throw the cordless phone in there, wouldn't you?
4: No, I'll just put it up close. Now, is that what the caller was asking?
1: I guess so. I don't know if you'd have to cross the barrier or not.
4: Well, I'm not going to do that.
1: I don't blame you. So you're not going to actually throw the cordless phone in as you did the cat?
4: No.
1: All right. Yeah, cool.
4: There's an idea. I'll get my wife to retrieve it when she gets back.
1: Yeah, but wait. Now wait. It'll be on when you throw it in.
4: Right.
1: So, go ahead and get your cordless. Let's
4: just
1: try this one. Okay. This is worth a try. Guess we can get close. I don't know if I'm going to have him throw it in there or not, because then his line would be busy. Suppose he could turn the base unit off after that. Yeah, that'd be a way. Find out where the base unit is.
4: Okay.
1: Are you there?
4: I'm there.
1: All right. Now listen.
4: This man, Anton.
1: Yeah.
4: Okay.
1: Now listen. Here's a way you can do it. Where is your base unit located?
4: My base unit's about 20 feet from the area.
1: Okay, now what I'm suggesting is, if you do, we'll try holding it up, and then we'll try throwing it in.
4: Okay.
1: And once it's in there, as long as your base unit is on, it's going to hang your phone line up. But what you can do is throw it in the on position, and then when you're done with the experiment, you can unplug your base unit.
4: Right. Okay.
1: And that'll free your line. You see what I'm saying?
4: Yes.
1: All right. So let's give it a try. Okay. Get close first.
4: Okay. I'm on the cordless now.
1: I understand.
4: We're just going to hold it up next to it?
1: Yeah, I'll hold it up next to it. I'll turn the volume up. We'll see if we can hear anything. I hear absolutely nothing.
4: Right.
1: All right. But of course, you don't ever hear anything either, do you?
4: Never.
1: All right, here's what we've got to do. Now, Rodney, now I want you to throw the phone in there, but after you do it, we're going to listen for, a few seconds and see if we can hear anything.
4: Okay.
1: And then I want you to go get on the other phone and leave the cordless going, so if there's anything that's said during the last few minutes of the program, we'll hear it. You see what I'm saying?
4: Uh-huh.
1: All right, so go ahead and throw the cordless in.
4: All right, it's there.
1: It's there.
4: Uh-huh.
1: And operating inside the field.
4: Yeah, I suppose it's operating.
1: Yeah, we have no way of knowing if it's working, but I didn't hear it. I don't think I heard it disconnect, so I presume it's still on.
4: Right. The base looks like it is. The base lights up.
1: The base is receiving.
4: Right.
1: All right, then it's on inside the field. Now, whatever you do, don't go and retrieve it.
4: Right.
1: And we'll just listen as we take the last few calls here. East of the Rockies, you're on the air with Rodney. Hello.
13: Art, how in the world are you?
1: Well, you're listening.
13: Interesting. Interesting.
1: Yeah.
13: Ken, this is Ken.
1: Where are you, Ken?
13: Arkansas.
1: All right. Oh, Arkansas.
13: Yeah, I'm in El Dorado.
1: Oh.
13: How you doing, Rodney?
14: Just fine, Ken.
13: You holding up all right, huh? Hey, I do have one suggestion. And that is this, because of the creative power that we have in us, in other words, there's a direct connection with God in your being, pretty much whatever you believe about this being, whether good, evil, whatever, it's going to react to you the same way. It'll respond to you the same way. In other words, you can make a connection, and it's either good or evil, depending on your state of being.
14: Uh-huh.
13: Does that make sense?
14: Yeah, it does.
13: So there's really nothing to fear except yourself.
14: Right.
13: Okay?
14: There's always the unknown, the fear of the unknown.
13: Yeah, that's exactly right.
1: Because all right.
13: It's
1: well,
13: just a manifestation that is similar to you. You're a spirit being.
1: And what would you say if he flipped the switch and tomorrow you read in the paper there in Arkansas about Rodney's house burning down?
13: Well, I'd come up and help him. I sure would.
1: All right. All right, sir. Thank you very much. First time caller line, you're on the air with Rodney.
15: How you doing, Art? Calling from the other side of the Spring Mountains.
1: All right.
15: On a VTAC. I just want to let this Rodney know that, you know, this doesn't happen to everybody, and he really should hold on to it and speak to a professional or bring a professional on in there because, you know, you just don't let this thing go. I know eventually during his lifetime or during the next couple of weeks, if he wants to make himself feel a little better, he should let it go on his own. You know, because it's going to go sometime. Don't you agree? It will escape eventually.
1: I don't know. It depends on whether it's telling the truth about being there voluntarily, which I don't think it is. I think it's lying its little spirit butt off.
15: Well, with Everett, I mean, where did the name originate anyway? I never got that.
1: Oh, okay.
15: Know. Well, you don't know?
14: No idea.
15: You just named it Everett?
14: No, I didn't name it at all. Now, when my wife contacted it, she asked him or it what its name was or what to call it.
1: And it said Everett.
14: Right.
15: Don't you think Everett will take it easy on you a little bit if you do let it go, say, in about a week or two? Or
14: no,
15: until you get
14: sure.
15: somebody
14: take
15: to help
14: it easier
15: you out?
14: Than if I kept him for a year. But he may be a little ticked off that I've kept him for 30 hours now.
15: Well, I really believe if you let him go, say, in about a day or two, he really, like the other caller said, I think he might be playing games with you and he probably could leave at any time.
1: Right.
15: But Art, I used to hear, listen to you in Cleveland, and I enjoy out here in Vegas.
1: All right, my friend. Thank you very much for the call. Have a good morning. Wildcard Line, you're on the air with Rodney in Arkansas.
16: Good morning, Art, and good morning, Rodney.
14: Good morning.
16: Rodney, I think what you've done is super fantastic, and if you're joking with all of us out here in the world, have fun.
1: I don't think he is.
16: Well, no. I don't either. I wouldn't call you, Art.
1: Nice.
16: This is Ron here in Pahrump, and if you remember right, on Halloween night I gave you a call and I told you a story up in Spokane.
1: I absolutely recall, yes.
16: All right. Rodney, did you happen to be listening to that?
14: No, I didn't.
16: Well, I come across an entity that I spoke with and spoke with him telepathically. I don't believe you're in any fear of all of any problems. I think if something's going to hurt you, it's going to hurt you right away. And
1: well, not if it's trapped in the Ridpest 3200s.
16: Well, I agree with you, Art, on that fact. But if it is trapped, he's just in a situation that he wants out of.
1: No, well, that's for doggone sure. All right. East of the Rockies, without a lot of time, you're on the air with Rodney in Arkansas.
17: Hi, Art. I'm Dave from Fort Lauderdale.
1: Hi, Dave.
17: We lose you here at 6 a.m., so I haven't been able to listen for the last hour. I'm not sure what's been coming up.
1: Well, we've got Rodney on.
17: Yeah, I realize that.
1: Who's got Everett, sort of?
17: Yes, I know that. I was wondering if it was mentioned before that it might be possible that he has a gray in his possession.
1: Well, there's an ominous sign.
14: Yeah, I thought about that whenever you said something about that pitcher.
17: That has been brought up before? Well, I've been receiving kind of a sense of affirmation over the last several years about topics like this, and if it were me, I think I would just ask for some kind of assistance and guidance and see what happens from there. Maybe it might be a good idea to see if you can summon some positive forces. I'm not sure what to do about it myself, but that's my suggestion.
1: Well, you know what? We're about out of time here, and Rodney, I'm really afraid. I'm not going to give you any advice. Because it might be the wrong advice. I really sense that you're between very much a rock and a hard place here. I'm not at all sure it would be safe for you to release it, and I'm not sure it's safe for you to keep it.
14: Right.
1: What is that?
14: That's the clock.
1: Clock, okay, good.
14: It's 6 o'clock here, or close to.
1: Oh, that's right, that's right. You're a couple hours ahead, aren't you? A couple hours and apparently about 4 minutes. You need to reset your clock. So I don't have any advice for you. I think, Rodney, that you should not let it go, at the very least, until your wife gets home.
14: Right.
1: Because you don't know a lot about this, do you?
14: No, I don't. As that other caller from Fort Smith said, we've got people here in the area that can handle that. I may look locally for help.
1: All right, look, the audience will want a follow-up. So whatever it is you decide to do, and I put no pressure on you to do anything, would you email me or fax me so I know and the audience knows you're safe and let us know what the disposition of Everett has been?
14: Yeah, I will, and I'll send you that picture.
1: I'll look forward to it. We all will. It's quite a dilemma. Good luck to you, Rodney.
14: Well, thank you.
1: Right, take care. Well, all right, for copies of the show with Rodney and Everett, or for copies of the show with Dr. Len Horowitz, call 1-800-917-4278. I swear, I think he's related to Mike Markham. Maybe not. 1-800-917-4278. That's it from the high desert. Good night.

0: We do more before 9 a.m. than most people do all day.
1: Hey, First Sergeant. Good morning.
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9: From the high desert and the great American Southwest, I bid you all good evening, or good morning as the case may be, and welcome to another edition of the best in live overnight talk radio from 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worldwide on the Internet. This is Coast to Coast AF. Good evening. The program tonight is going to contain news which will be very disturbing to some people. The content concerns news of first contact. First contact with unknown life forms or entities. If you are disturbed by this sort of material, please turn your radio off now or tune to a different station. If you are a parent, please exercise your parental responsibility. What follows is, to the best of our knowledge, real and not a drama. Well, what we're going to have this evening are three guests. They're going to reveal to you what has been revealed to them, and we're going to try to help you to deal with the information you're about to get. In the first hour, it'll be Professor Courtney Brown from Emory University. In the second and third hours, it's going to be Prudence Calabrese, an employee of the Farsight Institute and a woman who is about to have her doctorate in physics. That'll be in May of 97. And she will explain, as best we can, the source of the information and what it is and what it means. And then in the final 2 hours, we'll have Whitley Strieber, author of Communion and his soon-to-be-released Secret School, and he will help us deal with this information. So that's the lineup. All right, as we prepare to give you this material, I do wish to acknowledge Chuck Schrammick. You may recall about 2 weeks ago on this program, Chuck Schrammick, an amateur photographer, astronomer and photographer, I guess, in Houston, Texas, employed by a commercial radio station there, imaged something that he could not figure out when he imaged Hale-Bopp, something he thought should not have been there. That photograph continues to remain, despite statements by many in the astronomical community, continues to remain an anomaly. He's re-imaged. He finds the star that was being covered by this object that he imaged, but it does not, under similar exposure times, add up to the object that is in Chuck's original image. So he stands by his work. And as you listen this morning, you will see that it is well that he stands by his work. Let's go to Atlanta, Georgia, and Professor Courtney Brown, a tenured professor at Emory University and the head of the Farsight Institute that he created. Dr. Brown, welcome to the program.
10: Art, I want to say it's a great honor, as always, to be on your show, and I thank you very much for inviting me.
9: You bet. It's a big night, Doctor, and I don't want to hold people in undue suspense here.
10: I understand.
9: But I do want to, again, reference Chuck Schrammack. And you may recall that the world caved in on poor Chuck when he went public with what he had imaged.
10: Yeah, you know, there is such a great difficulty in our current time and age for people, sometimes amateurs,
9: yes,
10: but in the type we're talking about tonight, even professionals, to come forward with information that they know is true because of the public response that occurs, not just from the common public, but also from the peers. Chuck Schrammack, we now know, was very courageous to come forward, but perhaps also a bit innocent, not knowing what was going to happen. The public response was so great, however, that my understanding is that soon after he released the photographs, he had to leave Houston and ended up going to another state just to get away for a while because of the criticism.
9: That's right. He'll be returning shortly, but he is still, at this moment, out of state. It was a real crushing experience for him.
10: It was a crushing experience, and what we can say is that the public has to understand the pressure that people are under, and not everyone wants to go through that. Remember, in the past, in our civilization, great teachers have paid dearly. Look at what happened to Jesus. Look at what happened to Socrates. Look what happened to others. Some teachers pay dearly with their lives. Some teachers pay dearly with their careers. Some people pay dearly with their reputations in the community, and not everyone wants to go through this. We humans have a history of severely attacking the people who bring us news that's just different from what we've already believed. And this news that we have today is the biggest of the biggest, and I can only say, for whatever reasons, whether it was done innocently or with an understanding of what was coming, I take my hat off to Chuck Schrammack because he helped start the ball rolling with regard to all of this.
9: Well, on his behalf, thank you, Professor. Let's get on to it. What have we got?
10: Well, Art, what should we do? Should we have to talk about the idea that this was first done with remote viewing, but we might get back to that during the hour that I'm on?
9: Well, sure. I think people are familiar now with the fact that you had the Farsight Institute that is a group of remote viewers, and that your protocols have been modified from the original military protocols. You feel that that adds to the accuracy. I think perhaps we just let's get the hard information out. Yes.
10: All right. Well, here at the Farsight Institute, that's F-A-R-S-I-G-H-T, like seeing far, we do two types of targets. Most of the targets, in fact, the targets that we do during training, initial training, when we teach people these scientific remote viewing protocols, are all verifiable, meaning the student can be told what the target is, and we know all the data that's required about that target right after the session's over. Now, the student is told that target after the session is over so that they do the session blind, but after the session is over, we can then verify the data that they've collected using these remote viewing protocols with the actual information about the target. Advanced targets have always some verifiable components to it, but also information that we need to know. And that was the case with this object that Chuck Schrammick took a photo of that was near Hale-Bopp Comet. The object, he had a photograph of it. He had actually many photographs of them, 60 good ones. And we did some remote viewing on it right before an Art Bell show. And
11: that was 2 weeks ago.
10: 2 weeks ago. And we described the object in detail using the scientific remote viewing protocols. And again, mm-hmm. for those listeners who are new, this type of remote viewing has been used by the U.S. military for a couple decades for espionage purposes with accuracy rates of above 85% it's now common knowledge that unit did exist in the U.S. military. And now that we have it in a civilian form, it's been modified and so on. Now, the point is that after we do these remote viewings, if we do not have complete verification of the target already, such as an advanced target, such as this comet and its companion, then we, as an institute, as an educational institute, as scientists, as researchers, as educators, we then proceed to find out more about this target so that we can verify. We always try to verify what we get. And so after the Art Bell show, remember the remote viewing was done literally that day, hours before your last show.
11: And in fact, you were reading us material that you had not previously read actually right on the show. It was coming in, you had just received it, and so you were sort of going through it on the show.
10: Well, after the show, we then started our normal process as an educational institute, as a research institute, to verify what we got. So we called around and contacted some astronomers that were in the Big Ten, top 10 universities, to get as much verifying information as we could.
11: Of course.
10: And what basically happened is that we had contacted a number of astronomers. Many were very interested. They were all frightened with the implications that it could be if they were to get involved with any information dealing with this anomaly, because of the implications that it could have on their careers, a la what happened to Chuck Schrammick and so on. But some were courageous, and one in particular allowed us to shared with us in confidence information that allowed us to confirm what our remote viewing was. Basically, it was that the object that was near the comet was indeed photographed by this astronomer's team, that the object had been photographed numerous times. It moves about. It is huge. And Prudence Calabrese will actually describe in detail in the next hour about the photographs. He shared with us these photographs.
11: Let's stop there for a second and just go over that because it's pretty important. You have found an astronomer whose name we're not giving out right now, and we'll explain why, at a top 10 university.
10: That's right.
11: Who has taken roughly, Doctor, how many images of Hale-Bopp and its companion?
10: Well, he shared with us a number of rolls of film of these images, of which we found five to be really spectacular and internet quality, that type of stuff.
11: Okay, this is not a amateur.
10: This is a guy who is fully the best of the best. Not only a professional, but someone with an international reputation, who has worked with the best teams on the most serious of projects. And Prudence will actually be talking more about. A little bit about his background. We are not identifying the university, nor are we identifying the person, because, quite honestly, that person wanted the weekend and perhaps some more days to consult with his family and his colleagues about the implications of talking about this subject, because literally of what happens in our society. Our society just goes bonkers, and it's a very serious professional decision to come forward with this information.
11: It's a career decision, actually.
10: It's a career decision, and it has tremendous implications for himself.
11: All right. The plans presently are, it is my understanding, to hold a news conference in about a week, or sometime, in all probability, sometime next week.
10: That's what he's talking about. That's what he's talking about. Now, this person, this could change, because who knows what could happen in a week. Some people could really put a lot of pressure on him, but his desire is to come forward in a press conference soon, and he has mentioned next week. Now, this is his choice, though, Art. This is his choice. He has to make that decision to come forward. He has to have the support from his family, and he has to be able to have the courage to withstand any type of temporary assault that will be made by some of his colleagues. I have to say also, though, that other colleagues in the astronomical community have been working with him and sharing their data. There is not just data from him, but he is in collection of a ton of data, including, and I kid you not, radio and light transmissions that have been made by the object towards Earth.
11: Oh, my God. Radio and light. In other words, they are receiving radio astronomy signals that indicate what, Doctor?
10: The beings in that object are trying to communicate with us. They are trying to wake us up. They are signaling us. They're being very, very gentle with us to let us see them at such a distance, giving us time to eventually just wake up. Slowly, slowly, slowly. They have been flying ships under our noses for decades now, and we have been enmeshed in a terrible policy of denial and secrecy. And they are trying to say, basically, by this maneuver, by this theatrical maneuver, the time has come, the jig is up, you've got to start being more mature about this, humans on Earth. You know, you can't laugh away an object like this.
11: Oh, no, you cannot. Listen, I should tell the audience, many, many, many photographs have been provided by this astronomer at a top 10 university that we are now, or at least tonight, not naming. I have in my hand some of those photographs right now of the companion to Hale-Bopp. And we'll be talking with Prudence Calabrese shortly about these. But I've got them in my hand. Now, the question would be, why are we not posting these tonight on the Internet? Why are we not putting them up?
10: It's very clear. Our original hope was to be able to put them up on the Internet tonight. But the photographs are of such quality, because they were taken with professional equipment at a major university, that it would become instantly aware of not only where the photographs were taken, but under whose direction and who would be responsible for them.
11: So in other words, anybody in the astronomical community would be able to take one look. They're very high quality.
10: And they would
11: very
10: say,
11: high quality. And they would say, we know that telescope.
10: That's Joe Schmo's pictures.
11: Yeah.
10: And that's the end of it. And we want to give him the time. This is a very important, point, because he has to make the decision himself. This is part of the human awakening process. In order for something to be evolutionary, it must be voluntary. And this is the greatest moment of his life, and we cannot steal that moment or try to do anything to jeopardize that moment. He has to stand forward himself and saying, I'm a scientist. These are my results. Come what may, I did not go into this profession in order to hide science. I came in this profession in order to understand it and to publish it and to teach it. And these are the results. This is the radio telescope results. These are the astronomical telescope results. This is what's happening. This is the object. It's been photographed. It's been observed under many conditions, various conditions, with all different types of equipment. The thing is a ship. He's got to say that. It's his choice. But we, however, as remote viewers at an institute, our business is the use of the non-physical, the subspace, mind, the soul. This is our business. And what we have to do is we have to call up people we know. Remember, a lot of us at the Farsight Institute have PhDs or academics. We go to our friends, our colleagues that we know in other departments, and we get help when we need targets, when we need information about things that we have targeted. And we had to get confirmation that we were correct. And so what we are reporting to you, to everyone, is that As far as all of the listeners are concerned, this still remains on the level of anecdotal evidence because they haven't heard it yet from the astronomer. But we, at least, have heard it directly, and we now know that we were correct with the remote viewing results.
11: Yes. Let us briefly describe what is in the photographs. Comet Hale-Bopp with its corona is in the photographs, and directly behind it.
10: Yeah, this is interesting because when Shramik took his photograph, the object had moved out to the side. Probably, if I was guessing the motive behind the ETs, behind the extraterrestrials, it was, you know, we were giving them subtle hints hiding behind the comet for so long, and that's a very extraordinary comet. And Prudence, who has a very solid background in graduate physics, she will then describe in more detail, you know, the nature of the thing. But the point is that we were not, even though these photographs had been around a long time, the information had been around, the scientific community was saying, this must be something else, this must be something else, this must be something else. Finally, the ETs moved the ship to the side of the comet, so there could be no ambiguity, and Chuck Shramik just happened to be there at that moment and took those pictures.
11: The object also comes and goes.
10: Moves back behind the comet.
11: That's right.
10: And goes.
11: It's moving around.
10: It turns its headlights on, and then it turns them off. In addition, it sends signals, radio signals, that have been picked up clearly, unambiguously. And these signals cannot
11: Wait a minute. Clearly, unambiguously, intelligent signals?
10: Absolutely. These signals are not...
11: How long have we been receiving these now, Dr.?
10: Well... This is the actual date, the entire history of the thing, we're going to have to wait for the astronomer to say, but it's been a number of months, I understand.
11: All right, and this information is being discussed currently with the astronomer that we're talking to and other astronomers privately, isn't it?
10: That's right. They're circulating it amongst themselves. This is going to break no matter what, because the astronomers are just like any other set of scientists. We're not trained...
11: Doctor, hold tight. Hold tight. We're at the bottom of the hour. We'll be right back. This is CBC.
12: This is the CBC Radio Network.
11: Good morning. My guest is Professor Courtney Brown from Emory University. He is to be followed. In the next hour. By another employee of the Farsight Institute, Prudence Calabrese, who is about to receive her doctorate in physics and will explain the photographs and the radio signals that we're talking about. And what we're talking about is first contact. A professor of astronomy at a major top 10 university is about to put his career on the line over this. And we'll kind of go over the facts here in a moment, and we're going to have to continue to do that, I believe, and to explain to you why we're not giving out this man's name. It is not for us to do. He's talking to his family, and he's about to put his career on the line. And we'll do more of that here in a moment. Now, once again, here is Emory University's professor, Courtney Brown. Doctor, welcome back.
10: I'm here, Bart.
11: People are naturally reacting and saying, oh, come on, give us his name. Well, his name will be apparent when he holds a news conference, in all probability, next week. He's consulting with his family because he knows what's going to occur is going to be very much like that which occurred to Chuck Shramik. And he's going to take a lot of heat, and frankly, he may take it before his announcement. I've got to ask you about this, Doctor.
10: Mm-hmm.
11: There are already rumors on the Internet of what university this professor, this tenured professor, what top 10 university he is at. And those rumors are already on the Internet. And
10: well,
11: so I would ask you, as press will come to you, Professor, and ask you, is it such and such a university, and how do you respond?
10: Well, I can only say the following, that there is only one Farsight Institute, and that's in Atlanta, and that we have never given the identity of the person nor the university of that person because he totally trusted us to keep that information confidential. We have never publicly stated this information, and we have to tell you, we have never publicly stated this information, and we have to tell you that for those of us here at the Farsight Institute in Atlanta, we and that's where we are, we're not anywhere else, we have to respect that person's the time that that person needs in order to make this decision.
11: All right.
10: And let me say, Art, you know, it's actually possible. It's absolutely possible that the person may decide.

0: directly to one of the messages on the internet, and that's not necessary. Whitley Strieber, who's going to be on later tonight, this morning, investigated independently and found out who this man is. Whitley Strieber is staking his reputation on all of this as well, as is Prudence Calabrese, as you are, Professor. Yeah. This is big news, and you're going to have the press buzzing all around you.
1: Now, I must say, Art, that astronomers are like normal scientists. They are not used to keeping secrets like this, and they are communicating among themselves about this anomaly.
0: You're saying this is generally at the top of the heap in astronomy.
1: Well, not necessarily the top of the heap, but people are the very best astronomers in the nation and perhaps in the world are talking about it, and they're sharing their information
0: that
1: amongst themselves.
0: That is the top of the heap, Doctor.
1: That is the top of the heap, yes.
0: Yeah.
1: And they are, in fact, not going to be able... This story will have to break eventually. They're not going to be able to keep it. But, you know, everybody is looking at themselves and saying... I mean, we even know from the astronomer that we've been dealing with, we've been actually dealing with calling a few others, but we've been knowing just from him that even he's saying that he's getting information sent to him from others. They're putting this together, and they're talking amongst themselves.
0: And
1: so
0: again, this
1: have
0: is
1: to come out.
0: And again, this is not one source. We've got the pictures from this gigantic telescope. I've got them. You've got them. Whitley's got them. We've all got them. The only reason we're not putting it again, we have been bound to our word not to release this man's name nor the name of the university until he's prepared to do it. He's talking with his family, because he knows that all hell is going to break loose. And so I don't blame him. I'd be talking with my family before I did this, too. And by the way, I did talk to my family before I did this show. How about you?
1: Yeah. Actually, I have been in this business for so long, I've been telling my family what I've been doing for the longest time, because everything that we're doing here at the Farsight Institute is busting down paradigms that they've got out there. And I have been taking the heat constantly. But, you know, I had to face the same decision with regard to the information that I published in Cosmic Voyage, with regard to the use of remote viewing as an accurate new technique for gathering data.
0: I'm sure you did.
1: In the science side. And I have taken the heat constantly, but, you know, every once in a while, a scientist has to face the fundamental decision of his or her life, which is,
0: yes,
1: what is more important, the reason that they became a scientist in the first place, to be true to themselves, or to run away from the truth just because of people that may be nearby that will not like that truth. And it has always been that in any collection of people who study science, some, not all, some brave ones come through and say, it doesn't matter what happens to my career. If it's true, it's true, and they've used all of the techniques that they've learned throughout their studies of science to verify that something is true. And they simply come forward and they say it because they love science. They're married to it. They're committed to it. And that's what we're dealing with. We're dealing with someone who is making the same type of decision that I and others have had to make with regard to this whole area.
0: All right, Doctor, let us clarify for a second. We've got the photographs from this astronomer, from this university.
1: Yeah, and
0: that's one part of the equation, but
1: yes,
0: separate from that. Radio telescopes have received an intelligent signal.
1: That's true.
0: From this object.
1: That's true. Now, Prudence will be, you know, she's at the Farsight Institute. She is the director. Her title is Director of Planetary Education, and basically that means she is responsible in our department for putting all the information that we get from our remote viewing studies up on the internet for people to see all over the world free of charge. We are educating the entire planet with regard to this new science and the results we're getting from it. The results that we have on Hale-Bopp are also now up on our internet, and people can go to them. Actually, if you don't mind, Art, I can give the URL one more time. And
0: sure, go right ahead.
1: Our internet site is www.farsight.org. And the point is that when you click on it, with your web browser, www.farsight.org, you will find the results for Hale-Bopp, for our Hale-Bopp studies. And what we did is, after we got our Hale-Bopp studies, we then went and searched out astronomers who would give us confirmation. In fact, we got that. And that's what this whole show was about.
0: That's what the whole show is about, yes.

0: The world is about to cave in on you, a doctor, since you are the holder of the information for now. In other words, you know the university professor's name. I don't, by the way, so don't anybody come after me. I don't know his name and don't want to know right now. But he will come forward in all probability next week. You spoke with him at some length, did you not?
1: We here have been in contact with him and have had hours and hours of contact with him going over all of the stuff. He's been very generous with his time explaining and generous with some, not all, of his evidence. And it's not just his evidence. Astronomers never work
0: alone.
1: They have huge, they have big teams that they do things. And this person, if you want to use the word you used before, among the astronomical community, is in the top of the heap. He's the best of the best. He's been in the team. Prudence will tell you more about it, but he's a true pioneer. He's been involved with successful efforts to discover planets around distant solar systems. He's the best of the best. And Prudence will tell you more about him. Without giving an identification of him, we'll tell you more about him. We know, and we recognize that all the listeners are still saying, but we still have to believe Courtney Brown and Prudence Calabrese. We still have to believe the Farsight Institute. And we say we recognize that's true. But we are telling you now that on our side, as researchers, as scientists, we have received the corroboration, the verification that indeed what at least a significant amount of information that we have put up on the website on our results from Hale-Bopp are indeed true. It may be that all the other results are true as well. We just haven't received confirmation from everything. There's only so much an astronomer has access to. I mean, telescopes, radio, and light. But that was sufficient to verify that, in fact, we were absolutely correct. The object is under artificial control. It is.
0: Do you know yet, are there any recent, I'm sure that Prudence will update us on this, but are there any recent calculations based on these new photographs with regard to the size or the nature of this vehicle?
1: I was told, Prudence is the one who has the closest access to all this information, and I was told that the object truly is large. And based on the evidence of how much gravity it's emitting, how much gravity it has, relative to its size, it apparently is hollow.
0: Hollow?
1: Yeah, hollow. And that it is very, very large. As spaceships go, you have to remember that our planet is a spaceship. Spaceship Earth. And this one's bigger than us.
0: In other words, this is larger than the planet Earth.
1: Yeah, that's apparently what it is. We're dealing with a level of technology, level of sophistication, a level of construction abilities that swamps anything that we have. And we must say also that if anyone is ever worried about the ETs, this is not the time to be. If they wanted to do anything bad to us, if they wanted to conquer us, they could have smushed us like a mosquito. This has nothing to do with hostility. They are being so gentle with us. They are trying to wake us up so that we can join what we now know is a complete galactic community of life out there.
0: All right. Here, Dr. Brown, I'm not as sure that I join you. I spoke earlier with Whitley, in fact, over the last several days as we've been coming up toward this several times. And Whitley, too, wishes to believe, wants to believe, that these are beneficial beings, that these people are coming to do us nothing but good. But he's not sure.
1: Good question. Art, let me tell you. People always said, look, we have demonstrated this remote viewing works under laboratory-controlled conditions, you know, forever. I mean, we've demonstrated it and demonstrated it and demonstrated it. People just say, so many people just say, not everybody, lots of people have an open mind, but many, many people say, that's not enough. That's not enough. Finally, with a verifiable target,
0: yes,
1: that is without ambiguity out there, we are now having confirmation that our remote viewing was correct. We can then say, well, look, if this isn't enough for you, that we know how to do this thing now, then, you know, you got a problem. This remote viewing works. It's scientific remote viewing, a trainable mental procedure.
0: But, Professor...
1: And what we can now say is, if you want to know more about them, about the ETs, if you've gotten to the point where we can tell you information about that thing, and now you've got it verified, then we can say, well, we have the other information about it as well. And the other information is that we know the beings that are involved in this ship. We know the beings that are involved in the attempts to communicate with us.
0: Is it not possible, though, that beings with this sort of technology, I mean, we're talking about a ship larger than Earth, hollow, emitting solid light, moving around the comet Hale-Bopp. With that kind of technology, is it not possible that you know what they want you to know?
1: We have gathered our data under such various conditions, mm-hmm. so extensively, using targets that are, you know, getting targets that are across the whole spectrum. We can only say that if there was an attempt to manipulate the information that we have, it would have had to have been an attempt that was orchestrated by the whole galaxy. And it cannot be that the entire galaxy is all against us. It is just not possible that everybody, everywhere, would be conspiring against this small backwater called Earth.
0: All right. Then, with respect to the remote viewing, your assessment is these beings are benign.
1: They're more than benign. They're trying to help. They're trying to get us out of the state of denial so that we can actually emerge into the community of life out there. And at some other point, Art, I feel in my bones you're going to be having me on the show again. There is a reason why they're doing this at this particular time.
0: Well, they are sending a message. Do you, as a remote viewer in your organization, Farsight, have any idea about the nature of the message?
1: Yeah, we do.
0: What?
1: The evidence is very clear on this. Wherever there are beings, they organize themselves. Wherever there are people or beings of any type, they organize themselves. And we now know that there is a very large galactic federation, for lack of a better word. The beings in the galaxy are organized. And they have made a decision amongst themselves to awaken us at this time. They have been slowly trying to do this. There's been tremendous resistance among the human population, forceful secrecy among our government, and it's been very, very frustrating on the part of the ETs to awaken us. They have decided, for various reasons that I may be talking about, we do have remote viewing information on this at another Art Bell show, but they have decided that it is absolutely essential that we awaken now, and that they are doing their absolute best to make this as smooth a transition as possible. I can only say, Art, that they have been up against a very, very stubborn species, us.
0: Doctor, do you have any idea what this vessel, this ship, that we're getting light and radio signals from and have verified on photographic film here, what this ship is going to do when it gets near Earth? Comet Hale-Bopp will pass within 123 million miles of Earth in around April 1st?
1: Well, you can rest assured that if they wanted to get to Earth in the next minute, they could. Anybody who can move a spaceship around that's bigger than the size of a planet could easily get that. It has easy abilities. That spaceship did not come from Earth. It did not come from our solar system. In order to cover those distances, in order to get here and to go through this level of theater to slowly approach us, if they wanted to be here, they could be here tomorrow, but they're not doing that. So the real reason, what we can say is that that those beings are probably holding their cards. They play poker very well, and they're probably holding their cards very close to themselves, and there's probably going to be a spectacular theatrical demonstration in the very near future.
0: Any idea how soon?
1: Well, it can't be very far off. I mean, after all, they're floating in with the comet. So
0: are you comfortable that the public reaction to this information is going to be positive?
1: We are absolutely certain that we will get through it as a species. There may be some pandemonium, there may be some chaos, there may be a lot of people. To rip off the veil of denial off an entire species is a very traumatic event. But Mm-hmm. It's sometimes healthy. For example, you go to a doctor's office and you get a vaccine. Well, you have to be injected, and it's a little painful in the vaccine, but you do not get the various diseases that are associated with it. Sometimes a little bit of trauma pandemonium is much better than the consequence. So when we say, is it going to be a little rough when we have to go through this psychological transition of recognizing that we're not alone and we have neighbors, we have to say, you don't say, well, you know, that's terrible. Why are they doing that to us? You have to say, well, what are the consequences if they did not do that? And if they did not do that, we have very good information to suggest that the consequences would be much worse. And they are trying to help us out, and that they must force the issue on us now. They must get us past this very, very crucial point.
0: All right, Doctor. You are an academic. You have been a college professor for a very long time at Emory. And so to you, this information, the photographs, the professor who's about to go public with a news conference, we're a little ahead of that. The information with regard to the receipt of a radio signal indicating intelligent life, the emission of light, is any of this ambiguous to you?
1: None. Absolutely zero. It's absolutely certain. There is no ambiguity about it whatsoever. None. Zero. Zip. It does not exist. It is certain that this thing is not a rock.
0: All right. Doctor, it's going to be an interesting morning, and there are going to be many out there who are going to react with a wide spectrum of reaction, from fright to joy to anger. And there is going to be some anger, Doctor, so I would say prepare yourself for what's about to come.
1: I can only say, Art, that we knew that we were getting into this before we even... I knew that this was going to be happening eventually when I first wrote my book, Cosmic Voyage, A Scientific Discovery of Extraterrestrials Visiting Earth. I knew then that this process was going to be this way, and I faced that bridge at that time.
0: All right.
1: What we are going through now is something we've actually been looking forward to. As traumatic as it may be for many, it's healthy.
0: All right, Doctor, that'll have to do it. We will move next to Prudence Calabrese. Thank you, Doctor. We will talk with you soon.
1: It's my pleasure, Art.
0: Take care. This is

0: Art Bell is taking calls on the Wild Card Line at 702-727-1295. That's 702-727-1295. First-time callers can reach Art Bell at 702-727-1222. 702-727-1222. Now, here again, Art Bell.
1: Good morning. The program tonight contains news which will be very disturbing to some people. The content concerns news of first contact with unknown entities, life forms. If you are disturbed by this sort of material, please turn your radio off now or tune to a different station. If you are a parent, please exercise your parental responsibility. What follows is, to the best of our knowledge, real and not in any way a drama, though it certainly has drama. Coming up in a moment, Prudence Calabrese will tell you all about her. In the last hour, Professor Courtney Brown from Emory University announced what we're going to be talking about this evening. An astronomer at a top 10 university in America has taken a series of photographs which tend to confirm what Chuck Schremmick imaged. Tend to confirm? They do confirm it. A large object said to be a ship. I repeat, a ship behind Hale-Bopp. These images show this object behind Hale-Bopp. In addition to the photographic evidence that we have, which we are not yet putting on the... I've got the photographs in front of me. We're not yet putting it on the Internet because the photographs are altogether too good, too clear, and would identify the man that we're going to be talking to you about shortly and the telescope that took them. They are that good and that professional. This university professor, however, is within the week, we believe, going to hold a press conference, he indicates that, and announce these findings to the world. This has been apparently talked about within top astronomical circles for some time now. We'll update you on the whole thing. In addition to the photographs, there have been radio astronomy signals received indicating intelligent control of this object. Prudence Calabrese is the Director of Planetary Education at the Farsight Institute. Her responsibilities as director involve presenting information on the Farsight Institute website so others can see, examine, and discuss the remote viewing research that is conducted. She has a strong graduate background in physics, with emphasis in magnetics, cyclotrons, and astrophysics. She is expected to receive her doctorate in physics in May of 1997. She will be talking this morning about the efforts of the Farsight Institute to obtain verifying and to some degree corroborating evidence of the remote viewing data that was obtained by the Farsight Institute using its professional remote viewing staff regarding the anomaly apparently accompanying the comet Hale-Bopp. This information is available on the Farsight Institute website and was also discussed by Dr. Brown in an earlier Art Bell program. Prudence Calabrese is as well a remote viewer trained by the Farsight Institute. Here she is. Prudence, welcome to the program.
2: Hi, Art. Thanks very much.
1: Are you in Atlanta, Prudence?
2: Yes, I am.
1: All right. Well, by now, we've really got a brouhaha going, and I'm not sure where to begin, except let me ask you, with all of your credentials, if we've got it right so far regarding the photographs from an astronomer at one of the top 10 universities here in America, and the fact that there has been what appears to be an intelligent signal received from this object. Is that correct?
2: Absolutely. What we did when we first heard about a possible anomaly with the Hale-Bopp comet because of Chuck Schrammick and his photographs,
1: yes,
2: we targeted Hale-Bopp and found out through the remote viewing sessions that there apparently was some large object as a companion to Hale-Bopp. But we didn't stop there. we decided, as we always do with any professional session at the Farsight Institute, that we need to find corroborating evidence. And as far as a large companion to Hale-Bopp, if it's there, someone somewhere must have seen it.
1: All right, this is where it begins to get very serious.
2: Exactly.
1: Because a lot of people in the audience will say, okay, remote viewing, yes, the government did it. Yes, it's very interesting, but it's still off into the land in the public's, from a lot of the public's point of view of psychic research. Now, when you begin to talk about corroborating evidence, then you're talking about a very, very serious revelation. Tell us, please, what you can about this professor.
2: Okay. This astronomer, he's an astrophysicist, actually, and he is one of just impeccable credentials. He has taught at more than one of the top 10 universities in the United States mm-hmm. in the areas of physics, astrophysics, and astronomy. Now, his specialty is in planetary science, which is the formation and the life of planets and planet-like material, of which comets is included in that. So he has the ideal specialty for an expert involved in this kind of discovery.
1: So he's the right guy.
2: Exactly. And he's been involved in successful efforts to discover planets around distant solar systems. He's a real pioneer in his field. He's a very brave and courageous person to have come forward, at least to us at this point, with this information.
1: How did that occur? Did you go to him? Did he come to you? Can you tell us how the contact occurred?
2: What we did, after we did the Hale-Bopp remote viewing sessions, we started calling around all the astrophysicists and astronomers that we had some personal contact with.
1: Mm-hmm.
2: And we happened to run across this particular person, and he said, well, yes, there are some observed anomalies with Hale-Bopp, although I'm not exactly sure what these anomalies mean. And in the world of astronomy, they discover new things all the time. There's always something new and unusual they're finding out, even about some of our closest neighbors, Mars, the Sun, Jupiter, Saturn. So he said that, yes, there were some anomalies. And then later, that same week, he called us back and said, I have some photographs that show another object traveling with this comet.
1: All right. You've got those photographs.
2: That's correct.
1: Dr. Brown's got them, and I've got them.
2: That's right.
1: In front of me.
2: That's right.
1: Now, the immediate audience reaction, we've got some people who have joined since midnight.
2: Right.
1: And we're going to describe this object, but they're going to say right away, well, then, why the hell don't you put these photographs up on the web so we can all see them? And I certainly wish I could. Please tell them why we can't.
2: Now, just the nature of the telescope involved in this particular series of photographs that we have, anyone with any type of astronomical training would be able to narrow it down to a few different observatories in the country, just because of the type of image.
1: In other words, it's too good.
2: It's too good, exactly. And it would then narrow down who this particular person is.
1: All right. Why does this person not yet wish to be known?
2: Well, he, as he conveyed to us, he is wanting to get as much data as possible, and he wants to have a completely irrefutable analysis before he comes forward to the public. He is concerned that if he comes forward at this point with these photographs and some other evidence that he has, that it won't be enough and that he'll just be besieged and his whole career will be in turmoil, as well as he kind of fears for the safety of his family and himself.
1: Of course.
2: So he wants to take some time and make sure he has everything lined up before he comes forward.
1: And he's talking to his family, I guess, too.
2: He is talking over the holidays to his family, and our indication is that he may come forward this next week with this information.
1: A news conference.
2: That's correct.
1: All right. Let's discuss for the audience. This is radio, Prudence, so we'll just have to do the best we can.
2: Right.
1: But these photographs, let us discuss what is in the photographs.
2: Right. first of all, I'd like to mention what in particular that he has seen, and then we'll get to the photographs, because this is just one series of different things that he has seen and others working with him. And over the past year or so, they have seen an object with Hale-Bopp on several occasions, and it has been photographed several different times.
1: One of those, by the way, is even on the Hale-Bopp website itself, showing an object next to Hale-Bopp of just about equal brilliance.
2: That's right. Yeah, the alleged Hale-Bopp eyes.
1: Eyes, that's right.
2: Right.
1: So I just thought I would mention that. That's another source.
2: That's correct. Yeah, and many amateur astronomers have noted all sorts of anomalies with Hale-Bopp as far as the corona, the path, objects near Hale-Bopp. Now, we haven't done a scientific astronomical study on Hale-Bopp at the Farsight Institute, so most of those stories are just really anecdotal evidence. But these photographs that we have here, you know, are they're just irrefutable. It's not a star.
1: No.
2: This object is clearly something traveling with the comet. And this particular astronomer, they haven't seen the object every time they've looked. And there are some theories as to why that is. It could be that the object is traveling around Hale-Bopp, and so you see it only sometime when it's in an area when you're photographing the comet that it would be shown.
1: Mm-hmm.
2: Another theory is that this is some type of interdimensional object, and it's able to kind of zap in and out of the picture at will.
1: Well, whatever it is, it's clearly in this series of high-resolution photographs.
2: Exactly.
1: And so if you could describe exactly what's in the main photographs that we've got here, sort of paint a visual picture for the audience.
2: Right. Now, these are high-resolution astronomical photographs. So the stars in these photographs don't look like little pinpoints. They look like blobs. Now, if this was taken from the Hubble telescope, the stars would still look like pinpoints because there would be no diffraction because of the atmosphere. But because this was a ground-based telescope, there are several large star blobs around the comet. The comet itself looks similar to the stars, but you can see the corona, so it's clear which of these objects is Hale-Bopp.
1: Oh, yes, easily clear.
2: Exactly. Now, there is one object that is right behind Hale-Bopp, which is not a star, and it's not on any star chart. So if someone were to take this photograph and match it up with any of the catalogs or computer programs that generate a picture of the sky at that particular time, you would not find this object. It is very bright. It is as bright as the comet.
1: Yes.
2: And it is as large as the comet and appears to be slightly larger in this particular photograph.
1: Immediately behind Hale-Bopp.
2: Immediately.
1: In fact, the images appear to almost mesh.
2: Exactly. And if you look closely, you'll notice that this object is emitting light and that the light actually covers some of Hale-Bopp. So
1: that's correct.
2: It actually kind of outshines Hale-Bopp in these photographs.
1: If this object is physically behind Hale-Bopp, what have you been able to determine with regard to its size?
2: Just from some preliminary calculations, and now I don't have all the data on this particular series of photographs, but just some preliminary calculations that I've done show that this object is clearly larger than the Earth. I do not know how much larger, but it is clearly larger than the Earth.
1: Larger than the Earth.
2: Now, an object this size, one would think, well, if it's truly larger than the Earth, wouldn't the comet be orbiting it?
1: Mm-hmm.
2: And that brings us to the idea that it is most likely hollow.
1: Hollow.
2: Therefore, the mass is low.
1: So you conclude that because it is not. Otherwise, the comet would indeed, because of the gravitic attraction, it would either consume it or orbit it.
2: Exactly.
1: Huh.
2: And so it clearly can't be a comet chunk either, because it changes its position relative to Hale-Bopp, but it doesn't trail Hale-Bopp all the time, and it doesn't orbit Hale-Bopp either.
1: Do we have documentation, aside from Mr. Schrammick's photograph, of other positions of this object?
2: The series of photographs that we have shows the object behind Hale-Bopp over a time frame of several hours. And during that time, you can see that the comet moves in relation to the star background, and the object moves with Hale-Bopp, so it's not staying stationary with the stars, but it moves slightly in one direction, so it's not following one direct pathway with Hale-Bopp. It seems to be oscillating a bit.
1: And there's no way a natural object could do the sort of gyrational movement with respect to Hale-Bopp that this has done, is there?
2: No, absolutely not. Absolutely not. There is, you know, no calculation that you could do that, that could prove that this object was some natural object that happened to be captured by the comet.
1: Mm-hmm. You have had many hours of discussion with this professor, haven't you?
2: Yes, I have.
1: How convinced is he that this is not ambiguous?
2: He is very convinced. He's completely convinced. When we first started talking with him, he thought that there was the possibility that this was some type of artificial object, but he wasn't committing himself at that point. And then apparently he received some confirmation from other people in his field that have seen the same things, and one particular colleague of his who has detected radio signals from this object.
1: And this colleague has a radio telescope?
2: That's correct.
1: This is not an amateur with a radio telescope? This is a professional?
2: No, this is a professional, another PhD in astrophysics who does all sorts of radio astronomy. And he discovered on two different occasions a radio signal being transmitted from this exact object.
1: From this exact object?
2: That's correct.
1: Do you know anything about the nature of the radio signal?
2: Now, all that I know is that it had some type of complicated pattern to it, and that would lend one to think that it is some type of intelligent signal. Now, there are some astronomical objects that do give off patterned radio signals, pulsars, quasars, that kind of thing.
1: Sure.
2: But this pattern apparently is very complex. And so it seems to rule out some type of natural means. And
1: nobody,
2: they're working on decoding it. They don't know what it
1: that
2: means.
1: That was my next question.
2: Yeah.
1: They are presently working on decoding it.
2: Right. Last I heard several days ago, they really didn't have a clue as to what it meant. It didn't fit into any mathematical formula that they thought of off the tops of their heads.
1: Nevertheless, Prudence, my God, with these photographs and with a signal being received, which does not appear to be ambiguous at all, and with discussion going on at the top of the astronomical community quietly, privately,
2: right.
1: It is amazing to me that this has been kept quiet until now.
2: Oh,
1: absolutely,
2: you know,
1: amazing.
2: It is amazing, although if you look at the whole body of evidence for all sorts of strange objects and UFOs and just similar things, there have been a lot of secrets kept in this country, and this is just one of those secrets that's being kept right now, although it seems to me that the evidence for this is growing and growing, and considering that it's an object that's that large under some apparent intelligent control and it's headed our way, this is something that the public needs to know about.
1: Well, I couldn't agree more. You are not a social scientist, so I guess I won't ask you what kind of reaction you think there will be among the public. We'll do that with Whitley Strieber, who will be on later, and who, by the way, has independently, with his own investigation, determined who this professor is.
2: That's
1: but
2: correct.
1: We are bound, are we not, by our word, to allow this man to make his own decision.
2: That's correct.
1: All right.
2: It should be his decision to come forward.
1: All right, Prudence. Hold on. We'll be right back to you. Prudence Calabrese is my guest now. And once again, I'll just issue a short warning. This is, for some people, very disturbing material. If it disturbs you, turn it off. I'm Art Bell, and this is CBC.

0: AM continues with Art Bell.
1: Back now to Prudence Calabrese. Prudence, are you there?
2: I'm here, Art.
1: Good. She is in Atlanta, and I'm going to give you a little bit of raw reaction that we're getting from the audience.
2: Okay.
1: For example, Art, we at the IR, the Art Bell IRC channel, are all just about saying this must be definitely a hoax, simply because of the moral necessity of showing the photographs on the net, grossly outweighing the need for one man's reputation. If this were me, I would, with no question, post these and show the world the proof of the existence of others. If not, this will just become another Roswell. Let's address that. Number one, what are the moral imperatives? This is very serious information, Prudence. And what are the moral imperatives? Is this man's reputation more important than getting this out right away? I've got the photographs. You've got them. Professor Brown has got them. Just about everybody's got them,
2: right.
1: And we're not releasing them. So we really need to address that. Where are the moral imperatives?
2: Well, it's always a tough call to make, and it's something that journalists, for example, have to do all the time because
1: right.
2: they have all sorts of sources that are secret that they just do not disclose because of what could potentially happen to the source. But sometimes a journalist will come up with a piece of information from a source that he or she doesn't want to disclose, and they feel that this information is so important that they need to put it out there right away.
1: No matter what. Yeah.
2: No matter what. And one of the reasons for doing this is the hope that other people with the same type of information will come forward, because then they'll feel that they're not alone. So that's one of our hopes, is that other scientists out there who have observed strange things with Hale-Bopp will come forward after hearing this information.
1: Mm-hmm. So at this point, you are, after all, this man came to you in confidence, and so for at least a week, or until he holds his news conference, you're going to hold his name and not release it, nor the name of the university.
2: That's correct.
1: He is a tenured professor at this university, correct?
2: That's correct.
1: All right, from Keith in Wisconsin. Very interesting show, I understand, withholding the photos, but couldn't somebody figure where this photo was taken by the comments about these photos are so good? They should be able to narrow it down to just a few. That is likely, isn't it?
2: Yeah, absolutely. There have been so many rumors going around already within the astronomical community and through the internet community and all over the place about who this particular person is. I've also heard rumors that there are several other people that are holding evidence as well. So it's probably a matter of time before this is going to break. Now, I'm hoping that this particular source of ours decides to come forward of his own free will before someone figures out who he is.
1: Or scoops him.
2: Exactly.
1: I suppose.
2: Exactly.
1: All right, Prudence. If in a reasonable time, you have the photographs, I've got them, Professor Brown has them, Whitley Strieber has them. If within a reasonable time there is not a news conference, would you release these photos?
2: We have given this astronomer our word that we would not release the photos at this time. We will be in contact with him after this show, and we'll check his reaction to all this, and to see what kind of decisions he's come to. And then I guess we'll reevaluate depending on what he plans on doing.
1: All
2: but
1: right.
2: I can't answer that at this time.
1: All right. One other thing the audience should know, and I believe that I'm on firm ground here, but
2: right.
1: this astronomer has agreed, has he not, to come on this program either immediately prior to or after the news conference that he plans to hold next week. Is that correct?
2: He has given an indication that he would be willing to do that. After he was contacted by us, asking if he or anyone he knows has seen any abnormalities with Hale-Bopp, it caused him to look further at the data that he's collected and things that he had been hearing through the rumor mill.
1: Mm-hmm.
2: And as a result, he's started collecting all this data that shows that there is something clearly there. And he is actually quite quite grateful that this was brought to his attention, and so he said that he would be willing to speak on the show after or perhaps before his conference, depending on
1: all
2: what
1: right.
2: he and his colleagues decide to do.
1: All right. If you were to advise him now, if you were to give him advice, with this story breaking and Prudence, it's not going to last very long.
2: That's right.
1: The secret isn't going to last very long. As you know, there's already rumors on the Internet with regard to what university it is. And I guess from you and Courtney, it's going to be no comment until you have fulfilled your moral obligation to this man.
2: Right.
1: And to be fair, I don't think you can just conclude this information is so big that to hell with this man, release it. You made promises. They have to be good for something.
2: Exactly.
1: He's going to be putting his reputation on the line over this, isn't he?
2: That's correct. And we don't know what kind of situation it will be for him if when he comes forward. His evidence is very good, and what he's doing now is trying to line up as much of it as possible so that no one can come forward and say you're wrong.
1: Mm-hmm. The radio telescope signal that's
2: yeah.
1: being received, this is not being received by him. He's an astronomer.
2: That's correct.
1: And so this is coming from another unidentified but reliable source? I'll put a question mark at the end of that.
2: Yeah, we believe it's a reliable source. This is someone who's unknown to us, but that's known to this astronomer, and apparently it is a professional, a degreed professional who has tracked this signal on two different occasions, and I believe that they're now trying to
1: decode it.
2: Decode it exactly.
1: So they obviously have tapes of this.
2: That's correct.
1: Gunn, I would give my right arm to know what frequency they're listening to. You don't know, do you?
2: I do not know, and I wish I did myself, because that is just some fascinating information.
1: Do you know whether the astronomer is privy to this information?
2: Yes, he does know what this information is.
1: All right, Prudence, is there anything that I'm missing in terms of what I should be asking you?
2: Well, there are quite a few, four in particular, different aspects of this object in the photograph. And what's interesting about these four different aspects of the object is that it corroborates what our remote viewing data has been.
1: Yes.
2: And so I'd like to kind of run through the list and explain what is seen in the photographs and what the astronomer has passed on to us.
1: All right.
2: And compare it to some of the data that we've received through our sessions.
1: All right.
2: And the first point is that the object is spheroid. So it's a circular object of some sort, rounded, that it's artificial and that it's huge. And these are clearly shown in the photographs. You can say that it's artificial because it's emitting light and only stars and such emit light.
1: Is there a way from the light that it is emitting to determine that it is artificial and not a star? In other words, is there any difference between the light being emitted by this object and that of a star?
2: Now, I am not sure what exactly the light type is being emitted from this object. I don't have that information, but the fact that this object is moving with the comet would indicate that it's not a star, because they just don't move around like that.
1: It also is not moving precisely with the comet, is it?
2: That's correct. It seems to have its own agenda, and it's not a straight path. It's not anything that you can predict.
1: If this object were to leave the relative vicinity as it approaches Earth of the comet and come close to Earth, or orbit Earth, or come, graze Earth, what effect would there be?
2: Well, the fact that it is so huge, that it's larger than the Earth, if it got too close to the Earth, it would certainly pull us out of our orbit, which could be devastating. The remote viewing data seems to suggest that that won't happen. We don't know how close it's going to come. It would also most likely, depending on its position, block out the light of the sun and create just a lot of chaos.
1: Block out the light of the sun.
2: That's right. If it's larger than the Earth, it's going to block out the light of the sun.
1: Do you know for what period of time, based on its present trajectory?
2: If you look at its present trajectory, then the closest it's going to come to Earth is around April, when Hale-Bopp reaches its closest point.
1: Yes.
2: Relation to the Earth. And at that point, you know, Hale-Bopp is still so far away.
1: 123 million miles, correct?
2: Exactly. That we wouldn't, we would be able to see it visually, but it wouldn't have that kind of effect on Earth. Now, we don't know if this object is going to disappear. It sometimes is seen and sometimes it isn't seen. We don't know if it's going to change its course all of a sudden and go somewhere else, or if it's going to come closer. And we don't understand the complete nature of this object. It could be something that breaks apart into multiple pieces as well. There are just so many unknowns that it's just impossible to predict what this thing is going to do.
1: All right. You are also a trained remote viewer.
2: That's
1: aside
2: correct.
1: From your scientific background, you're a trained remote viewer. Are you comfortable that this object has benign intentions?
2: Absolutely. Every session that has come in now I myself have not done one of the Hale-Bopp sessions, but every session that has come in has had a benign type of intelligence controlling it, and it seems to be that the purpose behind the beings operating this object, their purpose is to wake up Earth in some way and to get open contact going. There have been a lot of other predictions, you know, that this type of activity would happen close to the end of the century.
1: Mm-hmm.
2: So this seems to fit what a lot of other people are coming up with as well.
1: All right. Are there any observed anomalies with Hale-Bopp itself? If you disregard the behavior of the object with it for just a second, does Hale-Bopp otherwise appear to be the normal, fairly normal comet that it is? Or are there anomalies associated with the comet itself?
2: Now, that's a good question, because that's a question that's difficult to answer. Now, every comet has its own personality, really, and its own little strange quirks in behavior. And Hale-Bopp has certainly had plenty of those. People have observed different chunks coming off the nucleus. People have observed the corona shrinking and then growing.
1: Mm-hmm.
2: Back in areas before the sun would have been working on it. So there's been some strange anomalies there. There have been some reported anomalies as far as the path of Hale-Bopp, which seems to indicate that it could be under the gravitational influence of some larger object at certain times. But these are this evidence is still pretty slim with what's been released.
1: Did Hale-Bopp have a corona before it should have? Now, comets, I'm not an astronomer, but my understanding is coronas come from pieces of the comet literally boiling off as they near the sun. Isn't that
2: That's exactly correct. And the corona was very bright with Hale-Bopp months before one would expect it to be.
1: So where was the energy coming from to create that corona then?
2: No one has been able to answer that satisfactorily. Most astronomers on the record have been saying, well, you know, every comet's different, but that's a question that just has not been addressed adequately.
1: Prudence, is it possible that Hale-Bopp's companion is emitting some sort of energy that back before the sun affected this comet? In other words, could the companion account for the energy?
2: Absolutely. This companion is uniformly bright, so it is it looks like a star in the photographs. It's very similar to a star in that it's emitting light. It's very bright all the way around, and anything that is that bright obviously has some type of major energy source that could heat up the comet.
1: Precisely.
2: And some of our remote viewing data seems to suggest that there's some type of ionization going on. And some of the data, refers to the object as being bright and glowing, having a glowing luminescence,
1: mm-hmm.
2: Being bright, glowing, and translucent. So that's a big possibility.
1: All right. With respect to the image that Chuck Schrammick took.
2: Yeah.
1: The astronomical community, Alan Hale, others, all crashed in on Chuck and said, wrong, it's a star, and they gave the number of the star and so forth and so on, a red giant or whatever it was.
2: Right.
1: And Chuck went back and re-imaged, and yes, sure enough, at that location he found a star, but nothing that would account for the incredible brightness and size of the object that he originally imaged. Now, in this photograph, the ones that we have and are not yet releasing,
2: right,
1: this incredible object behind Hale-Bopp, is there any possibility that this astronomer at this major university has made a mistake and it is a star?
2: It is just not possible. This object is too large. If you look at the photographs, there are several large stars in the immediate vicinity.
1: Yes.
2: And those are all accounted for if you look at any star catalog, star chart program, computer program. Those bright stars would show up, but where this large object is, there just is no star of any magnitude that would even approach showing such a large luminous object.
1: All right, and so the audience understands, it is not a single photograph. This man has taken how many? Over many, many hours in this particular series?
2: In this particular series, I don't know how many he's taken total. We have five clear shots. But I know that there were much more. Probably a couple hundred would be my guess.
1: A couple of hundred.
2: Right.
1: All right, Prudence, I'm going to ask you to hold on. When we come back, I want to let the audience ask some questions.
2: Okay.
1: Is that possible?
2: That's great.
1: All right. I would like to tell the audience that obviously many of you are going to want a copy of this program. You are going to want to archive this program. I don't blame you a bit. The program began with Courtney Brown from Emory University. It continues now with Prudence Calabrese, and will end up in the final 2 hours with Whitley Strieber. Right now, we are describing the hard information contained in the photographs and what information we have about the signal received by a major radio telescope. It is first contact kind of information. If you want a copy of this program, it will run the entire 5 hours, obviously. The number to call is 1-800-917-4278. Let me give that again. It's 1-800-917-4278. Now, when we come back, we will begin to take some questions for Prudence Calabrese from the audience, as we will when Whitley is here. We understand the gravity of the information you're receiving this morning, and we understand that you're going to want to ask some hard questions, and we're going to give you that opportunity. So there you have it, and again, to get a copy of this program, to archive it, you can call 1-800-917-4278.

0: 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That's 702-727-1295. First-time callers can reach Art Bell at 702-727-1222. 702-727-1222. Now, here again, Art Bell.
1: Good morning. The program tonight contains news which will be very disturbing to some people. The content concerns news of first contact with an unknown species or entity. If you are disturbed by this sort of material, please turn your radio off now or tune to a different station. If you are a parent, please exercise your parental responsibility. What follows is, to the best of our knowledge, real and not a drama. Here's what's happened so far. A professor, Courtney Brown, from Emory University, a tenured professor at Emory, took the first hour and announced the remarkable information that we are now pursuing with Prudence Calabrese. Prudence Calabrese is the director of planetary education at the Farsight Institute. Her responsibilities as director involve presenting information on the Farsight Institute website so others can see, examine, and discuss this research free of charge. She has a strong graduate background in physics with emphasis in magnetics, cyclotrons, and astrophysics. She is expected to receive her doctorate in physics in May of 1997. She is here discussing the photographs from a top 10 university and a professor of astronomy at that university that show an object behind Hale-Bopp that is not natural. In addition, she has said they are receiving, or signals have been received, indicating this from this object, indicating it is indeed controlled by some

0: this one.
1: That is correct.
0: And I'm curious what kind of personal machinations you went through, before you decided to go public.
1: I talked with Dr. Brown and with Whitley at length about all this, and with my family, because it is information that is just not typical, and most people, I think, would be afraid to come out, which is why this astronomer is taking his time.
0: How did your family advise you?
1: Oh, well, we've been interested in remote viewing and on all sorts of things for some time, so we thought that this was a fine thing to do, considering, you know, that my career is with the Farsight Institute at this point. So there really is no career question for me. And
0: for Professor Brown?
1: And for Professor Brown, I admire him very much for coming forward with this information, really, with the entire remote viewing and with Cosmic Voyage that he has, because that put his career on the line. And so far, it's been okay. Emory University, thankfully, has a reputation for allowing all sorts of academic inquiry. So he's so far he's been doing okay. Although there's been we've received a lot of flack for some of the information we've put out. But we're standing by our remote viewing results, and just expecting that in the future, that those results will speak for themselves.
0: All right, I want my audience to understand. I do not have the name of this professor. I want to level with my audience. I know the university.
1: Right.
0: And I am bound by the same, I guess, professional ethic that you are at this point, not to reveal it.
1: That's right.
0: But that's the extent of the information I have, folks, is I know the university. I don't know the professor's name. It is a top 10 university. He is, just before we get to the phones here, if you would one more time, please describe for the audience what we know about this professor.
1: Well, he has worked at more than one of the top 10 universities in the field of astronomy, physics, and astrophysics. His specialty is in planetary science, which is really the ideal field for this kind of discovery, because planetary science involves all sorts of planetary-type matter, asteroids, meteors, planets, comets. He is one of the pioneers in discovering planets outside of our own solar system.
0: And there have been many announcements recently about new planets discovered.
1: Exactly. There's been a real swarm of new planet announcements.
0: So he's at that level.
1: He is at that level, exactly.
0: All right. And again, to go over this one more time, he is to release this information, we believe, next week in a major news conference.
1: That is the indication he has given us at this time, and we are certainly hoping that he does so, because this information is just of extreme importance.
0: All right. Let's go then to the lines and begin to talk to some people. First time caller line, you're on the air with Prudence Calabrese and Art Bell. Hello.
2: Hi, Arden. Ms. Calabrese.
1: Hi.
2: Jeff from Tahoe, California. Before we get into scientific explanations of what's going on and everything, I just wanted to kind of touch on the moral issue of what's going on here. I totally have respect for you guys. You guys are obviously sticking your neck out on the line. And I guess what your callers just probably need to hear is reassurance on that level. Obviously, if this is a hoax, I'm being entertained tonight, but I don't believe it is. I believe you're both respectable people and going on that. So I just...
0: You know, with as much information, caller, as I have right now, I can only say what I said in the warning at the beginning. That is, to the best of my knowledge,
2: right,
0: this is real.
2: Right.
0: And there are a number of pretty heavyweight people, including Prudence, including Professor Brown, including Whitley Strieber, who've got their necks out on the line.
2: Right. Yeah, I really have no problem with that if it's true, just in the sense of the hoax. I mean, you're going back to the Whirl of Worlds time with Orson Welles and that kind of stuff. If it's a hoax, I mean, it could cause a lot of problems. And so I understand that you probably went through that dilemma before you came on the show tonight.
0: You've got that right.
2: In dealing with that.
0: We all did.
2: Yeah, you bet. I bet you did. And so I have a lot of respect for you on that

0: And I, you know, it's just a matter of reassuring your listeners on that, I believe. And that's just what I really want to touch base with you guys on.
1: All right.
2: And Jeff, one thing that I'd like to bring up is that there have been rumors that other people also have some type of confirmation that there is an object out there, and we're hoping that this is going to give them enough courage to, at the very least, pass their information on to someone who's willing to come forward with the information. So,
0: yeah. Well, if this information is all correct, I think it's a wonderful thing. I really do. I have no fear, and I think people need to be relieved of their fear.
1: I hope it's a wonderful thing.
0: Well, I guess we'll find out.
1: Thank you, my friend. Yes, I guess we will. And the bottom line is that once you understand what's going on here, that this is an artificial object, that we do have radio telescope signals that have been received that don't seem ambiguous in terms of whether they are natural or not natural, then I guess you're going to conclude, I mean, this thing is larger than Earth. Pretty much, it's going to do what it wants to do.
2: Exactly. We really don't have a say in the matter, considering the size of this object, and obviously the technology involved is far beyond what our capabilities or even understanding is at this point.
1: All right, let's keep moving. Wildcard Line, you're on the air with Prudence Calabrese and Art Bell. Hi.
3: Hey, Art. Hey, Prudence, how's it going?
1: Where are you, sir?
3: I'm in Las Vegas.
1: All right.
3: I'm holding some reservations open to this thing because, you know, basically I'm going on the radio waves if we can get some proof of that. But if it's hollow, it could be a transport or a pickup. And I get the distinct impression that the people of this planet should be looking towards incidents of atmosphere-bound meteors and activities that are happening right now as we speak, pretty much, and that this thing they're talking about is, you know, rather than take the word of an astronomer who won't even come out and admit he's the discoverer.
1: Well, he is going to do that next week, sir.
3: Yeah, okay. And I'm with him all the way. If there's something up there, I want to know about it. But let's get some radio waves on some printer paper.
1: The radio waves on printer paper, all right. Prudence, that's a kind of an interesting question. At some point, or at what point, will we be able to get, for example, recordings, the frequency of the radio signal that's coming in, that sort of thing? When do you think that might be available?
2: I'm hoping that that's available very soon. Now, if this object continues to emit these signals, then other people will certainly be picking this up. And as the object approaches closer, there's the possibility that the amount of signal will increase, in which case there'll be no ambiguity. Anyone with a radio telescope will be able to record this data.
1: Once they know where to look and once they know what frequency to listen on, there's no question about it.
2: Exactly.
1: So
2: that people are aware of what we're reporting tonight, then you know a lot more telescopes, radio telescopes, all sorts of collection data will be focused on this comet.
1: All right, that would be incredibly helpful, obviously, Prudence, because we could get that information out and begin other people looking for it.
2: Exactly.
1: So as soon as you have that, whenever that is, I will put you on the air immediately, and we'll give them the details.
2: Okay.
1: All right, good. East of the Rockies, you're on the air with Prudence Calabrese and Art Bell. Hi. Hello? Going once, going twice, gone. West of the Rockies, you're on the air with Prudence Calabrese and Art Bell. Hi.
4: Hello?
1: Hello.
4: Hi, I'm sorry. I'm just curious. This gentleman is going to have a press conference, what will be the extent of the coverage? Because I want to believe, I believe and I don't believe, but what I need is, like Dan Rather or Peter Jennings, to step forward and say, here's the story, you know, will this happen? Will that be the extent of this?
1: All right. It's a good question. What will the nature of the press conference be, do you think, Prudence?
2: Well, my feeling on that, and really I have no way of knowing that for sure, but if he decides, you know, for certain to come forward, a person of his credentials and stature would certainly, it would be CNN type of news. It certainly would be, this would be something that everyone would want to know because of his credentials and his background and the evidence that he's amassing at this point. So I would expect that if this press conference happens as we are really hoping that it does, that it will be big news and you won't miss it.
4: Yeah, if the comet comes close enough in April, would the network cover it more towards then?
1: With regard to the coverage of the comet, there's absolutely no question. In March and April of 97, there's going to be, aside from everything else, all the news you're hearing this morning, the coverage of the comet will be intense in that time period. Correct, Prudence?
2: Absolutely, because the comet will be completely visible to the naked eye. You'll be able to see it, and it should be visible during the day. So they'll be doing all sorts of studies on the comet, and you'll be able to see it yourself. So, and if this object is continuing with the comet, at that point you'll be able to see the object as well.
1: What kind of reaction do you expect from a lot of the astronomical community now, Prudence?
2: Right now, I fully expect, at least in this interim period, before people step forward with their information, I expect a lot of disbelief out in the open, at any rate, and a lot of people saying that this cannot possibly be true, that they themselves haven't seen this, that they themselves haven't heard about this. But there will be some people that really won't say anything at all, and these will be the people that know what's going on.
1: All right. I've got the photographs. I'm not an astronomer. I'm not good at interpreting what I see. Clearly, the comet, the corona are visible. The object behind Hale-Bopp is clearly visible, almost meshed, or I'm not sure how to put this, but the light from the object is so bright that it seems to be actually almost overcoming the light from Hale-Bopp itself. Is that a good assessment?
2: Yes, it is. Yes, it is. It's certainly blocking out the light, at least in that back portion of the comet.
1: Yes.
2: Absolutely.
1: All right. Let us continue. On the first time caller line, you're on the air with Art Bell and Prudence Calabrese. Hi.
5: Art.
1: Yes.
5: I'm calling from Santa Fe, New Mexico.
1: Yes.
5: Jim, turn it off. I would like to give some information on what I have remote viewed about the companion that is traveling with Hale-Bopp.
1: Where did you train for remote viewing?
5: I train myself. I'm not anyone. I'm just a no one. But
1: all right. Having said that, go ahead.
5: First of all, the first time I remote viewed Hale-Bopp and his companion was the first week of September of this year, and it was an incredible experience. I was meditating. And I had read Courtney Brown's book months ago when it first came out, so I had been asking to remote view. I've done other things, and all of a sudden I was at Hale-Bopp, and what I saw were the spikes that they've been talking about, and it's a huge, huge consciousness. It is a ship, but it's a consciousness, and it is not one species. It is not one particular set of beings. It is many set of beings, and it is nothing to be afraid of. They are coming here to help us, like Prudence said, and like people have said that have called in, to wake up.
1: All right.
5: Pardon me?
1: I said, all right. Prudence, does that coincide with pretty much what you have determined to be true?
2: It certainly does on quite a few levels.
5: There's more.
1: All right, well, we'll get to it. Well, go ahead. What more is there, ma'am?
5: Well, when I remote viewed Hale-Bopp and his companion, I came in from the top. So looking at it from the top, the spikes were like flattened out, like you're looking down at it. And I went inside of it, and it is the most incredible, loving thing I have ever experienced in my life. It is love. It is life. And it is multifaceted, multi-leveled, and it is, in a sense, what I was told, it is us meeting us.
1: All right, us meeting us. Does that make any sense to you, Prudence?
2: It actually does follow along with some of the remote viewing data seems to suggest. What some of these remote viewers are walking away from this session is with the feeling that this object is very much involved in some type of consciousness awakening, and that its expressed purpose is to have some kind of interaction with humanity on Earth, with the intention of helping us achieve some kind of higher level. And so those things kind of go along with
1: All right, in the last program with Professor Brown, he suggested this object is sending us a very definitive signal. Now, he wasn't then talking about a radio signal that we now have information about.
2: Right.
1: He was talking about something at another level of consciousness, something that a lot of people on this planet are receiving.
2: That's
1: or
2: right.
1: Could receive. And I wonder how many people out there indeed think that they are receiving some sort of message. Is that a reasonable question to ask?
2: Oh, absolutely. And after the last show, I received just myself over 4,000 emails, most of those from people who have been having all kinds of experiences recently in the past 6 months, whether it's been experiences with visitors like what Whitley Strieber is going to be talking about later today.
1: Yes.
2: Or experiences, just ideas about this comet since it's been discovered.
1: So there's a big mass reaction.
2: Big mass reaction, and it seems to be overwhelmingly positive.
1: All right, hold tight, Prudence. 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

0: This is the CBC Radio Network.
1: Again, we have photographs of an object taken at a major university, top 10, by an astronomer who is impeccably qualified to know what he has taken, that show an object that is with Hale-Bopp, if you wish, Hale-Bopp's companion. It is large, larger than Earth, if present calculations are accurate. It is also emitting now a radio signal, taped and presently trying to be decoded by those who received it. A radio astronomy telescope has picked up these signals. Here talking about it is Prudence Calabrese. Prudence, you're back on the air.
2: Hi, Art.
1: I just got a fax, and it retrenches some of what we've already done, but the question is, could this object be using the comet for its energy or propulsion system, or itself creating some kind of fusion that is heating the comet, again, accounting for the outgassing before there should have been outgassing?
2: Oh, sure. Any of those possibilities are possible. We really don't know what is propelling this object along, and we still don't know whether or not it's some type of interdimensional object, in other words, able to zap in and out of our universe, our visible universe. It does emit light, and it does seem to be affecting the comet in various ways, so those are our possibilities.
1: Where there's that much light, there's probably some heat.
2: Exactly.
1: It's fair to conclude. All right, east of the Rockies, you're on the air with Prudence Calabrese. Where are you, please?
3: I'm calling from Cleveland, Ohio.
1: Yes, ma'am.
3: God, I've got so many questions. I've been listening to Art Bell for about 6 months now and never believed in extraterrestrials before I started listening here. And I was wondering that you were talking about this object possibly being able to blot out the sun, and there was a theory of a few shows ago about 3 days of darkness with Father Malachi Martin, I believe.
1: Yes.
3: Also, the comet is supposed to be coming close to Earth in the beginning of April. Will we be able to see the comet, number one, with our naked eye, and number two, if this object stays with the comet, will we be able to see this object also?
1: Oh, these are both very good questions. Yes. All right, so in April, what will our sky look like in all likelihood, Prudence?
2: You'll be able to see Hale-Bopp, and it should be very visible to just about anybody. And
1: if this object traveling with it were to maintain its present brightness,
2: You would see it. It would be very bright in the sky, and it would appear almost as another sun. Not quite that bright, but there would be a very large luminous object with the comet. You may not even be able to see the comet.
1: Would it be brighter than the moon?
2: Most likely. That is what our preliminary investigation seems to indicate. It would depend. I don't know if this object is able to control the amount of light that it emits.
1: Mm-hmm. All right, here are several good questions by fax from Jeff in Burbank, California. One, should he, the astronomer, decide to go public, which we believe he will, what are the chances that this astronomer might be preemptively silenced or discredited? It seems likely that he and his family are already in grave potential danger. If Whitley Strieber can figure out who this guy is, surely our government can as well.
2: Absolutely. Most likely the government already knows who this fellow is. It's no secret in some astronomical circles who he is.
1: Exactly. And the audience needs to know, Prudence, that everybody involved, myself, yourself, Professor Brown, Whitley, we're all honoring, and we really must honor our word to this man to keep our mouths shut through at least next week while he talks to his family. There is a moral imperative, and I think that is the one.
2: Absolutely, because we don't know what group would be interested in silencing him. We don't know who would try to discredit him or debunk him. So we need to leave it completely up to him whether or not he wants to go through
1: Sure.
2: would be quite a grueling experience.
1: Prudence, of the time that we have been observing this companion, or more accurately, people in major universities have. How long has it been observable? Can you tell us?
2: It's been observable for about 20 months, I believe. And honestly, not that many people have been following the comet. Comets in general are something that amateur astronomers follow for the most part, and scientists do study them off and on. But there's so many unexplained things out in the heavens that that for the most part comets aren't highly studied in detail until they reach as close to the Earth as is possible. There are probably some ongoing studies with Hale-Bopp that are looking in on it at certain periods, but there probably hasn't been a large concentrated effort to study Hale-Bopp.
1: If our government doesn't know about this, then they should have known. And so you've got to conclude they do know and simply have said nothing yet. Is that reasonable?
2: That's reasonable. And the data in our remote viewing sessions indicates that NASA is very much aware and has photographs of this object. And that's what we're believing at this point.
1: All right. Now, what about, we have this great orbiting telescope named Hubble.
2: Right.
1: Why can't Hubble look at it? Why hasn't Hubble looked at it? And has Hubble looked at it? And those pictures have been held back.
2: I'm not sure whether or not Hubble has taken photographs of this particular companion to Hale-Bopp. I know that Hubble is in high demand, Hubble time, and it's very, you have to schedule it far, far in advance. And you only get a certain segment of time, and there are so many things that people want to look at out there with Hubble that I wouldn't be surprised if Hubble hasn't photographed it. But if it has, I'm sure that it has been suppressed.
1: Mm-hmm. West of the Rockies, you're on the air with Prudence Calabrese and Art Bell. Hi.
4: Yes, hi. How are you doing?
1: Where are you, sir?
4: I'm in Portland, Oregon.
1: All right.
4: I have a question with respect to the global ramifications. Once should this astronomer come public? And with respect to the when this comet and its companion is in view in April, what do you think that could do to the, say, like the stock market?
1: All right.
4: All the stock markets.
1: Yeah, in other words, economics, human activity, that sort of thing, Prudence. Again, you're not a social scientist. You're not here to comment on that. But
2: right. Well, just my personal feeling is that's one of the main reasons that our government hasn't come forward and admitted that they have evidence of extraterrestrial life yet. With all the body of evidence, so many UFO sightings, hard evidence, alleged crashes, the millions of people who have undergone visitor experiences, and our government still denies the existence of extraterrestrial life.
1: They're concerned about social disruption.
2: Absolutely.
1: Okay, then the question then is begged, why are you coming forward? You can only answer for yourself, I know, but why are you coming forward now? If those are the consequences,
2: I don't think that those need to be the consequences. I think that the government really doesn't understand the stamina and the courage of its own people. I believe that the beings operating this object are not hostile, and that they're coming to bring something to us that we need. And that, and sure, whenever there isn't a big event or an announcement, there will be chaos. But I believe that after the initial shock, that people will come to accept it. I mean, people have had to accept all sorts of things throughout human history. And I believe that this will really be no different, that there will be an initial shock, but then people will bounce back.
1: All right. On balance, then, as far as you're concerned, more important to know than not know.
2: Absolutely.
1: All right. First-time caller line. You're on the air with Prudence Calabrese and Art Bell.
5: Yeah, good morning, Prudence. Good morning, Art.
1: Hi.
2: Good morning.
5: I'm calling from Kearney, Nebraska, and I listen to your program on KGFW.
1: Yes, sir.
5: I have two questions. If the gentleman there, or the astronomer that has the evidence, decides to not come forward, which I can hardly blame the man, will we be able to get a hard copy of the picture of the Hale-Bopp, which I've seen on your website, Art, through Art Show, or have somewhere where we can order it?
1: Well, I'll be faced with my own decision. Each one of us that now possesses these photographs, I think, is morally bound not to release them until either this man decides he is going to come forward or makes a decision that he is not. At the moment he would make a decision that he would not come forward, I would be faced personally with that decision, as would the others in this group.
5: Okay. Prudence?
2: Absolutely. At this point, we at the Farsight Institute have given our word that we would not release any of his information while he's in the process of collecting more data and analyzing it. And he thought that that would take around a week to do until he thought that that would be the point at which he would feel comfortable.
5: Okay.
2: And we'll be continuing to talk with him. And he may, if he decides to wait longer, he may decide to release the photographs. We're really not sure at this point.
5: Okay. And my second question is, I'm calling from Nebraska, Kearney. We're in the middle of the United States. What part of the sky will we be able to see the comet in April?
1: All right, that's a good question. Can you answer that, Prudence?
2: You know, honestly, I'm not sure, to tell the truth. I believe it's going to be close to the horizon, but I have to check.
1: I've seen some recent paths of the comet, and I believe the comet is going to be cutting across the orbits of most of the planets. Isn't that correct?
2: That's right.
1: But where it's going to be on the horizon, I don't know that either. Wildcard Line, you're on the air with Prudence Calabrese and Art Bell. Hi.
6: Hello, this is Chris from Port Townsend, Washington.
1: Yes, sir.
6: I'm calling only for the first part to talk about a caller you had before the last break that spoke that she could remote view.
1: Yes.
6: And in her findings, I found them very similar to your previous show that you had, except for one interesting detail. She mentions that she was overcome with overwhelming love. And I distinctly remember Courtney Brown saying that there was a total lack of any emotion. And I recall, because it disturbed me, that there was no emotion coming from this object. It was a purely intellectual type of a deal.
1: Oh, no, that's a very good question. Prudence, is that accurate? Is the remote viewing data that you have showing that there is an overwhelming lack of emotion, or what?
2: Well, the target for these sessions was the object itself and not the intelligence behind it, because we weren't sure what this object was when we targeted it. And so when you target an object, you're going to be focusing on the object itself. Now, if we had targeted the being, then we would have probably gotten whatever emotions that they're carrying. But
6: sure.
2: The object itself, if it's a mechanical structure of some sort, to have a lack of emotion would make sense.
6: Okay. Well, I just read the reports and on the website and also listened, and it said that it was like in a matrix of thought, and that it was not just an object, it also had a sentience to it, but that it lacked emotion. But anyway, another point I was going to make is that two things. First off is that it seems to be going to uncover some type of the truth here, or has knowledge that it wants to reveal.
2: Right.
6: And another thing is that it's you say it emits light. And as time goes by, terms are forgotten what they mean. But one term I wanted to let people know about is apocalypse means to uncover or expose the truth. That's the actual meaning. And the Latin root, or what Lucifer means in Latin, is light bearer. And that's pretty much all the points that I wanted to make.
1: All right, caller, I have one question for you before cut you loose here.
6: Sure.
1: Had you been in my position, or Prudence's position, or Professor Brown's or Whitley's position,
6: yeah,
1: would you choose to air this information as we are now, or would you keep it quiet?
6: I think that the truth should be aired now, and I just fear that people don't have the spiritual, and I'm not speaking from a particular discipline, but I feel that people are going to need whatever they can get at that's going to cause them to have spiritual stability. They're going to need to find some framework to put this knowledge in.
1: I do agree. I really do agree.
6: It's going to cause chaos.
1: I agree. Thank you.
2: Absolutely.
1: And these are the throes that we've all gone through, and I would just ask the audience to generally consider themselves, if you had what I had in terms of information, or any of the rest of this group, what would you have done? Kept it to yourself, or would you stick your neck out and air it? And I think most people would say they would air it. It's a close call in some ways, but you know, let the truth out. West of the Rockies, you're on the air with Art Bell and Prudence Calabrese.
7: Yes, hello.
1: Hello.
2: Hi.
7: Yeah, this is Mark from Eugene, Oregon.
1: Hello, Mark.
2: Hi, Mark.
7: Kind of exciting to be on here. Art, I kind of know you through AOL. I do Planet Earth magazine.
1: Yes, sir.
7: I have a pretty unbelievable confirmation of what you're talking about. I listen to your show every night. I am somebody who's remembered dreams very vividly for 30 years in my life. And 10 days before Hale-Bopp was even discovered, I dug out my dream notebook, and I have it right in front of me for July 13th of 1995. And I just wanted to tell you, Art, and your guest, and also from your show that you did the other time, where you mentioned about the Saturn-like object,
1: object. That was the image of taken by Chuck Ceramic, yes.
7: Absolutely. Well, the astounding thing, when I listened to that first show, I was at my office, and I did a double take because I remembered I had this vivid dream 10 days before Hale-Bopp was even discovered, and I found it in my journal, I wrote it down. And what it was, just briefly, and then you can take it for what it's worth, suddenly on the Earth, there an enormous planet or asteroid, this is coming right from my notebook, had been appeared in the sky, and there was a kind of feeling, what is that? And there was a realization that either some kind of end of the world as we knew it was happening. There were many people coming about on the planet. There were some feelings of panic and foreboding, but there was also a sense of climax, an amazing rendezvous with destiny. And I had that dream, and then about an hour and a half, I woke up from another technicolor kind of dream. And this is what's so astounding, because what I wrote down was that the sky was filled with strange colors. Suddenly, twilight descended, and the universe was alive. And there seemed to be these moons. This is what I wrote down, again, 10 days before Hale-Bopp was discovered. And I wrote down specifically, and a Saturn-looking planet, very large, was on the left, moving about our world. And I wrote down, night lasted only a few minutes, many people were out and about, and there was a realization that the world had changed. There would be no more nighttime. The universe had moved to new space or neighborhood.
1: All right, sir. I appreciate that. And Prudence, quickly, because we don't have a lot of time, the kind of thing the man just described as a dream, what others are relating as remote viewing or something they feel, is this, in all probability, a reaction to the signal that's coming from this thing?
2: It very well could be. Like I mentioned before, I have just been receiving countless messages from people who have had similar dreams, who have had visions, who have just intuitively felt something even before this comet was ever announced or before they've ever heard anything about it or about the companion object. It's something that is a big movement that people are really following. It's just amazing.
1: Prudence, is there a way people can email or write to you?
2: Absolutely. You can write to me at, my email address is webmaster, W-E-B-M-A-S-T-E-R, at farsight, F-A-R-S-I-G-H-T, .org. And if you visit the Farsight Institute website at www.farsight.org, then there are plenty of links in there to my email address. I am the webmaster for the site as well.
1: All right. Now, the next few days, even tomorrow, the next day, the beginning of the week, if the news conference occurs, or whether or not it does, if we get information about the radio astronomy signal being received and or information about it being decoded or the frequency or the nature of the signal or more photographs confirming this from other astronomers, I presume you'll be in touch with me right away.
2: Absolutely. Absolutely.
1: Any final advice for those listening to all this tonight?
2: My only advice is that you should just keep an open mind and wait for all the evidence to come in, and just keep in your thoughts this astronomer, and as he is in our thoughts, and we're hoping that he continues to have the courage to come forward with this information, and that others who have heard this, who also have information, will come forward as well.
1: Prudence, it has been a distinct pleasure.
2: Thank you, Art. My pleasure as well.
1: You're very brave. Thank you, Prudence.
2: Thanks.
1: Good night. That's Prudence Calabrese. I'm Art Bell. We're going to take a break at the top of the hour, and then we're going to speak with Whitley Strieber, one of the nation's premier authors on subjects that relate to this. His books, Communion, The Secret School, soon to come. Whitley Strieber coming up next.

0: 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This program was recorded at an earlier date, and the call-in lines to the show are not in effect at this time. However, the numbers you hear for Coast to Coast sponsors are open, and we invite you to inquire. Now, back to the best of Art Bell.
1: The program tonight contains news which will be very disturbing to some people. The content concerns news of first contact with unknown entities. If you are disturbed by this sort of material, please turn your radio off now or tune to a different station. If you are a parent, please exercise your parental responsibility. What follows is, to the best of our knowledge, real and not a drama. I'm Art Bell. In the first hour, we heard from Professor Courtney Brown, Emory University's Courtney Brown. In the second and third hours, we heard from Ms. Calabrese. And she filled us in on the professor who has imaged these incredible photographs of a companion to Hale-Bopp, something larger than planet Earth, seen now behind Hale-Bopp, imaged by a professor of astronomy at a top 10 university that we are not now identifying, nor have we released the photographs, because they would identify the telescope in question. We are bound by our word not to do this until, at least until, he holds a press conference next week. Additionally, this same professor has relayed to us the fact that a radio astronomy telescope has picked up what appear to be unambiguously intelligent radio signals coming from this same object. Coming up in a moment, Whitley Strieber. Author of Communion and his soon-to-be-released Secret School. Under the circumstances, with the gravity of the information that you've heard this morning, I can think of nobody better qualified to answer some of the sociological questions that are bound to be coming in, and we're getting them by the ream right now, than Whitley Strieber, kind of the grandfather of information about people from elsewhere. He's the author of Communion. You should know that book. It sold millions. And other books, as well as Secret School, just about to come out. Here from San Antonio, Texas, is Whitley Strieber. Hi, Whitley.
2: Hi, how are you, Art?
1: Well, a little overwhelmed.
2: Yeah, well, you're not alone in that.
1: Whitley, when did you get involved in this chain of information? How did you get involved in this?
2: I saw Chuck Schrammick's material on online.
1: Yes, sir.
2: And I looked at his photograph and emailed it to a friend of mine who is an astronomer. And the astronomer phoned me up and said it's totally legitimate. And I said, well, Hale-Bopp people are calling it it's a star and saying it's a big mistake.
1: Mm-hmm.
2: And he said to me, I'd watch this one if I were you. There's something funny going on here.
1: Uh-huh.
2: That's how I got started with this. It's about a week and a half ago, I guess.
1: Right.
2: And soon enough, Courtney was involved. And I have already, a couple of years ago, when Courtney Brown was first writing his book, Cosmic Voyage, and the visitors were terribly involved in the whole business of bringing remote viewing out into the public in a lot of different and very surprising ways. I watched that happen from the inside, and then they indicated this book is important. And I took the book and wrote a cover blurb for it and encouraged John Mack to do the same for that reason. And now we have him out here with one of the first really verifiable communications tools that we've got, it coming along just at the time when it seems like we probably need it.
1: Hmm.
2: So it's exciting times, real exciting, extraordinary, and sobering.
1: Yes. Now, this astronomer that we've been discussing all morning, when did you learn about this astronomer, or is this the astronomer that you communicated with?
2: No. I've never communicated directly with him. I thought about doing it, but then I decided I would wait and...
1: All right. Well, this is also worth saying for the sake of the audience, Whitley, who's probably... They're all sitting back saying, oh, come on. Whitley, when you first heard about this astronomer, you began an immediate investigation on your own, separate...
2: Yes.
1: Separate from before you would go public on something like this,
2: yeah.
1: Obviously. And you confirmed, you know who this astronomer
2: yeah,
1: is, don't you?
2: Yeah, he exists all right. And I think that his data is probably really pretty good. I'd be surprised if this data was proved conclusively to be incorrect. I think there's reason to expect that even if the community... of astronomers or the space scientists at NASA or somebody like that who might have a vested interest throw up a lot of flack about this, the fact remains is it's real, and the public, us, we can react to it in a sane manner, even if that unfortunately doesn't happen in the scientific culture. Only I must tell you that the scientific culture has been changing a lot just as in recent years.
1: Mm-hmm.
2: Those people are not stupid. They know something's going on out there, and even people within the sciences are well aware of that, and they see the sort of orchestrated denial that takes place, and they just a lot of people who I would never have expected would be getting into contact with me have been calling me or writing me or coming up to me at conferences and things, and saying they're interested, that they realize there's something going on here. And I think now that this is probably going to cause the pendulum to really swing, because a lot of scientists are going to just say to themselves, well, listen, we can't go on ignoring this data here. This is a mistake, and we've got to change things. And I think that probably there's going to be a groundswell of interest as soon as this data gets out, as long as it's presented in a very coherent way.
1: Mm-hmm. So, number one, you know who the astronomer is. You know the university at which he teaches.
2: Yes. And he's among a group of people. There's more than one person. In fact, I think that a lot of people in this community of astronomers and astrophysicists are aware of this data, and it's beginning to sort of filter through the community. They're beginning to realize that this is data that ought to be looked at, that this is not data that... I think the initial reaction was just to ignore it because it was too strange.
1: All right, you have a copy of the photographs, right?
2: I've looked at them.
1: As do I and everybody else involved tonight. All right, somebody just sent the following facts. Would it be possible for you to digitally manipulate the photos in order to bring down the resolution, in other words, blur them a bit, so as not to give any indications of which telescope imaged this, thus providing these images to the public while protecting the identity of the astronomer? We talked about this. I asked Prudence about this one day ago, prior to the show, and she said, yes, that would be possible, but really, in the end, I think we all concluded it would be worse to do that than to hold on to the high-resolution pictures and allow the astronomer in a press conference to release them fully.
2: Well, there has to be a press conference, I think. I think he's morally obligated to do that at this point. And
1: all right.
2: I think he's made his commitment, really, by agreeing to let us go out on the air and to see this stuff and to confirm it privately, knowing that we would then go public with it.
1: Well, all right, that's the question. Now, you and I had a conversation earlier in the day, Whitley. We've all got our necks out a little on this one.
2: Oh, yeah.
1: Or a lot. And if a week goes by, or a week and a half, or 2 weeks, or whatever, and there's no news conference, and for whatever his reasons, he's decided not to go public, will you?
2: Well, I think I'll cross that bridge when I come to it. My inclination would be that it would be... in the larger moral sense, necessary to do that.
1: I agree.
2: I don't think that we have a right to hide this from the public. And if he needs to get his ducks in a row, that's fine. But at the same time, this is arguably the single most important piece of information, an event in human history, and it's time to quit playing games with it. And for the intelligence community to quit playing these silly, childish games of keeping it secret.
3: Any doubt in your mind but that the government is well aware of this object?
2: Well, I note that the Hubble Space Telescope hasn't released any pictures of the Hale-Bopp in a year, despite the fact that they had a number of photographic sessions scheduled in 1996. I think they probably, my guess is they do know something. However, my guess also is they actually don't know much more than the rest of us know, mm-hmm. which is that this is an enormous object. It is somewhat luminous. It appears to be under intelligent control, and we really don't know what it is.
3: All right. In the warning that I read at the beginning of the program, at the end I said, what follows is, to the best of our knowledge, real, not a drama. I just got a fax from Jerry in Sparks, Nevada, and it says, Art, can you absolutely state that you're not kidding with this topic? And this really will answer many people out there who are sitting there saying, well, come on, are these guys, is this another War of the Worlds kind of broadcast? Are they kidding? Is this a hoax? To the best of your knowledge, Whitley?
2: No, it's not a hoax. I spent some time today and yesterday talking to various astronomers and people in astrophysics whom I know, basically trying to figure out, because it's clear that the datum is exists. The photographs that we've been given are quite real.
3: Yes.
2: What might it be in terms of a natural object? In other words, what would there be that's emitting a radio signal that appears like this, and it other than something that's intelligently controlled? And the only possibility would be is if it was a type of star, a very small, very low energy star. But the problem with that is, a star like that would have a very enormous gravity, and the comet wouldn't be in front of it. It'd be either orbiting it or wouldn't be there at all. It'd been absorbed into it long ago.
3: Precisely.
2: So it's got to have a low mass. One of the guys looked at this, said to me, you know, in the context of this, looking at these two objects, this is some kind of an assemblage here. Mm-hmm. This is something that's structured. The two things are together, the spaceship. It's not just, the object isn't just following the comet. The comet is part of the whole system. And what the comet actually is and may be doing, or what the whole thing may be doing, we don't know. Like another man said to me, well, what if it's a creature? I mean, we don't know what it may be. It's a single creature, like one of the listeners early on suggested that possibility. Another one said, well, Lucifer, the bringer of light. And I think that people in the fundamentalist Christian community will have a lot of trouble with this object for that reason.
3: I know. What is your take on it? Now, Professor Brown and Prudence both seem to feel that it is entirely benign, beneficial to us, coming to help us. You and I have had private conversations.
2: Yeah.
3: Might as well air these. I'm not altogether sure that is the case. I'm not a remote viewer. And even you have wondered, though you think it's benign, there's a little area of wonder, isn't there, about whether it may not be.
2: Well, benign or not, it's here. And we're not doing anything about that. I mean, you're not going to get this thing with an F4. You might as well forget it.
3: It's a good point.
2: We've got it, and it's here in our laps. What I really have, 10 years ago, I realized it was about 10 years ago, at this time, I was having my first sort of semi-conscious encounters. I just had them, it was 11 years ago, in October of 85, and my marriage was breaking up, and I was going through an absolute living hell in November of that year, because I was in denial about the encounters. Then in December, they would become conscious and things settled down. Over that 10-year period, I have learned that the visitors it does not work if you live with them as if they were monsters or as if they were angels. It just isn't enough. You have to form your side of the relationship as a complete person. Mm-hmm. And then the thing starts to come into focus. They begin to recognize you and react to you as a complete human being, as a complete person. And once I managed to do that, and it took years of effort, years of vacillating between loving them and hating them and going on and on and on, then it began to focus and became a real adventure.
3: To be honest, not all of your encounters were positive.
2: No, I've written about plenty of negative encounters, and I think that I think one thing about my experience is real clear. My encounters are a mixed bag. It's not all positive. It's not all negative either. But I think, therefore, that the whole point of the secret school is that we go back to the innocence of childhood, but we take the wisdom of adulthood. Approach this with open-minded caution. Not running pell-mell toward it or running like the Dickens away from it, mm-hmm. but just open-minded caution and hope for the best. Because there's one thing, it's very clear, we're here. We're not going anywhere. We can't. It can. They have all of the maneuverability and we have none. So what we can do is to try to present ourselves as reasonable, intelligent creatures who deserve a hearing and deserve a place in the universe.
3: All right. Well, that's speaking to the great masses out there. What do you think our government's position, and we have the most powerful government on the face of the earth with the most powerful weapons, what do you think our government's reaction to this is or will be?
2: Well, it's very clear that there's been a lot of secrecy, that a whole system of secrecy has evolved around this, supported by a culture of denial that has been promoted from within by propaganda experts and mm-hmm. so forth, and it's been very, very unfortunate. I think the best thing to do is just to try to forget that. That mistake was made. It's a fossil of the Cold War at this point. It still goes on because people are afraid in the government of admitting how much money was spent and how little came out of that expenditure. And the fact that they lied to the public for years and years, they're afraid to admit all of that kind of thing. But at the same time, it looks like we've now got something four or five times the size of the Earth coming into our solar system. I think they should just, we should go back to the policy drawing boards on this thing.
3: All right. On that note, really hold up. Relax for a minute, Whitley. We're going to take a break. It's the bottom of the hour. My guest is Whitley Strieber. And there will be more on this momentous evening. I'm Art Bell, and you're listening to the American CBC Radio Network. Stay right where you are.

0: This is CBC.
1: About a week and a half ago, Whitley, I think it was about a week and a half ago, you sent me, well, you called me, and then you sent me a photograph that you declared to be the best you had ever seen.
2: Yeah.
1: Of a gray.
2: Of an eight. Yeah, absolutely.
1: All right. I just got this, Whitley, and I want you to listen to it, then we'll talk about the photograph. It's on my webpage, by the way, if you want to see it. As a graphics expert with 5 years' experience in high-end image manipulation software, I took the liberty of digitally enhancing Whitley's gray, in quotes, alien picture in an attempt to glean more information about the image. Because the photograph on your website was compressed for the web, either by GIF or JPEG, probably, I was not able to absolutely ascertain the validity of the photo. However, using enlargement and high-contrast pass techniques, I am able to ascertain the following from the photograph. One, the lighting gradients indicate that the light source is emanating from a single bright point, such as a flash, that it is roughly at the gray's eye level and roughly 3 to 4 feet away. Two, the reflection in the dark eyes appears to be the source of light spoken of above. Three, the pixel value intensity of the reflection in the dark eyes indicates the eyes have an unusually high reflectivity, well above 95%. The shape of the reflection in the eyes suggests that the shape of the eyes are very evenly curved. Four, although the picture has JPEG and GIF compression artifacts, the actual grain of the photograph appears to be random. This does indicate that the source of the picture was most likely originally chemically developed, in other words, not digitally created or manipulated. So there you've got a professional a rendering on that photograph. What can you tell us about that photograph, Whitley?
2: Well, what I can tell you about the photograph is that the gentleman who found it on various news servers in pieces, and each one compressed in a different format, and pieced it together and sent it to me. As soon as I looked at it, I knew immediately it was a very familiar face. I was struck by, as I comment on my website in the little sort of news item I have with the photograph, that the reflectivity of the eyes appeared to be unusual. And when you're face-to-face with these people, this is a striking effect. There's something extraordinary about these eyes. In fact, I think, and this is just my theory, that these are actually eye covers of some kind, and that they reflect much more than light. They reflect back your emotions. So if you feel aggressive or fearful, it kind of turns it back on you. And instead of jumping at the gray or whatever you might want to do, you're just incapacitated with your own fear. I learned over the years to accept that, the fact that these eyes would do this to me, and they don't do it to me anymore, which is why I've been able, in the occasions I've had in the past couple of years, to observe them, to see very carefully how that reflectivity works. And it's extraordinary. There's nothing like it in our world. Nothing reflects like that.

0: it's still a wonderful acclimatization tool. I recommend spending some time with it. It's a very interesting thing to do.
1: All right. One of the things that you said in the email that you sent me about this photograph was that there were certain things about the grays, and we all know if you've read Communion, you've had experience with these creatures, that you have never intentionally, never told anybody that's apparent in this photograph.
0: Well, that was one of them. We just got one of them out. That was the main one, actually, was about this strange thing. And this gentleman, I can see, has noticed this and has seen that the photograph bears a record of this strange reflectivity, exactly as I thought it did.
1: All right. Here's a question for you. If the Hale-Bopp companion object is associated with the Greys and other aliens that are reported to have been hanging around the Earth for centuries now, and should by now know our languages, and if their intent is actually to communicate with us, then why are they broadcasting to us in code?
0: Well, I've been thinking about that, too. And there are two possible answers. The first one is that if they have mastered time travel, and I've been saying this is the possibility for years, then at our first contact with them, we would know more about them than they did about us. Because if this is the moment when they first actually arrive here, then starting whenever they can conveniently reach the area of the planet, then they loop back across our entire history, penetrate time, and penetrate our history at various points in time, and in a matter of however hours or minutes in objective time it takes them to complete this process, they learn an enormous amount about us. But from our perspective, they've always been here. We could be looking at their arrival right now. That's one possibility. Here's another. This signal may not be intended for us, because, believe me, there are grays on this Earth aplenty, as well as, I think, people from other worlds, too. If this is what it seems, if this is extraterrestrial contact, which is certainly what it seems, maybe the signal is not intended for us.
1: I hadn't thought of that. In fact, that's exactly what code may suggest.
0: Yeah. Well, I don't think
1: On the other hand, Whitley,
0: the fact that it's in code means that it's obviously not intended for us in the normal way.
1: Well, I don't know if I find that benign.
0: Well, I don't either. Let me put it this way. I've never tried to suggest that I think that the Greys are, or that this whole experience is a benign experience. I don't even know for certain if it's an extraterrestrial experience in the sense that we all assume. There could be still many surprises connected with this. Like the caller earlier who said that she felt that in some way they were us. I have had that feeling, too. I don't even know what that quite means. But what I do know is this. We can have, if my life is any example, and my family's life are any example, mm-hmm. and the lives of hundreds of thousands of other people I've come into contact with, we can have a relationship with them that actually does work. Whether they're pleasant or not is another question. But in the 10 years that I have had conscious relationship with them, in all of that time, they have never hurt me or my family, and they have had plenty of opportunity. I have spent many, many a dark night out in the cabin and out in the woods alone, exposed to them in every conceivable way, without a weapon or a lock on the door or anything. And I'm here. I'm thriving.
1: You're still here. That's true.
0: Yeah.
1: So a lot of the fear that you experienced may have been generated from within.
0: Well, I think not. I think it was all very healthy. I mean, if you see something like that coming at you out of the middle of the night and you're not scared, you'd have to be a nut. I was really scared, of course.
1: That's exactly right.
0: Yeah, and I think they can be lived with, on bottom line. Whether or not they will do things or are doing things that are exploitative of us that we don't like is another question. I mean, there's plenty of people, like in our implant.

0: plant project we're working on down here in Texas, the two people who have so far contributed material have both been people who had breeder experiences, where they were being compelled to be breeders, a man and a woman in this kind of situation. And it's not something we would do to another person without their consent.
1: Indeed. With all your experience, Whitley, what do you think they want with us? Or what do they want to do for us? Or what is their motivation for contact, I guess is the best question.
0: Well, let me tell you that this is going to surprise you. For all of the bravado that I have seen from them and the posturing, and there's been a lot of that, bottom line, they find us extremely appealing. I think they're fascinated by our minds. We have, actually, in my years of relationship with them, my opinion of human beings has begun to be more and more a reflection of theirs. My estimation of mankind has risen dramatically. I think that we are literally a sleeping giant, and they know it, and I think they're very excited by that. I think they find us extremely exciting.
1: Mm-hmm.
0: And fascinating, and I think that they've at times been tempted to try to take like genetic material and stuff from us that they should have asked for. Probably would have been given if they had been asked for it, if we had been asked for it, because we're also a very generous creatures.
1: On a scale of 10, all the information presented tonight, how high a probability do you give it that what we are experiencing right now is indeed first contact?
0: An 8.
1: An 8 out of 10.
0: Yeah, and I'll tell you why.
1: All right.
0: We don't know. First of all, we don't know what the object is. It could be a starship filled with creatures, and they could be coming in great droves. I know that Peter Davenport of the UFO hotline, the UFO sighting center,
1: yep,
0: told me just yesterday that he's having absolutely a wave of sightings being reported worldwide since November the 15th. And I noticed that from southern Florida up into the Atlantic to Europe and the Pyrenees, there have been all kinds of aerial explosions heard. There
1: That's
0: are
1: true.
0: Meteoric events taking place. There's
1: That's
0: activity,
1: true.
0: UFO activity building up again in Mexico. There's been a huge wave of UFO sightings in Australia. There has been now a big UFO seen and videoed in Korea. This is probably the most extensive period of UFO sightings in history taking place right now since November the 15th.
1: How about your sense, Whitley, your personal sense? We talked on the phone privately before
0: yeah.
1: the program. We both expressed the same sense, strong sense, that something big is about to happen.
0: Yeah, I have, in all of my experience from the very first, there's been this what I call the sense of incipience, the feeling that something's about to break. And I learned to just live with it because nothing ever broke. You know, I'd wait and it didn't break, and so I'd keep waiting. But this time is different. There are things building in too many different areas. For example, before this all started, I received a clear communication from the visitor through Raven Dana, a friend in Cleveland who's been mentioned in my books and has had a lot of close encounters. She's a real adept at close encounters. She's quite good at it.
1: Mm-hmm.
0: And she said this message was, and I won't go into the details because it's not necessary, but there were reasons why I believed. For example, I was at Mass, and I will tell a little bit of this. I think the listeners are owed that. I was at Mass, and I had a very powerful feeling of the presence of the Greys. And I often pray for them. I mean, because if they're bad, they need it, and if they're good, they'll like it. So,
1: if they're bad, we need it.
0: Well, we do, too. You know, I feel very much protected by God, and I don't feel like... I think there are probably limits to what anything really evil in the universe can do to us. Could be wrong about that, but I don't believe so. I'm not going to lose any sleep over the idea of being invaded, because it seems to me that if that was going to happen, it would have happened a long time ago. Also, why bother? I mean, we're much more fun this way than we would be if we were just a bunch of slaves. I mean, what are they going to use slaves for? They've already got so much technology. How could they possibly need them?
1: So you would generally counsel people that though you don't exactly know what they are and what their motivations are,
0: right,
1: it doesn't much matter because there's not a whole hell of a lot we can do about it anyway.
0: There isn't anything we can do about it, but there is actually, what I'm getting at right here is we can present ourselves to them. And I'm going to, a little while later in the show, I'm going to give everybody a totally new idea about how to do that, something we can start doing for the first time in history. And I think we should start it, like, right now.
1: All right, Whitley, hold on. We'll get back to you shortly. Relax, you've got several minutes. I want to remind my audience that if you would like a copy of this program, you may get it beginning now. It is a five-hour program by calling 1-800-917-4278. Please take the number down, 1-800-917-4278. If you'll run and get a pencil and a paper, I'll repeat it in a moment. And though I've not been able to squeeze it in tonight, I do want to do this. I wrote a book called The Art of Talk. For 1 week, and we are now in that week, and for the next, I think, 5 days, if you buy a copy of my book, hardcover, they will include a photograph of me taken by the LA Times, color photograph, and personally autographed. This is a one-week-only deal, and we do it every year at just about Christmas. 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It only goes on for about, what is it, 5 more days? That's 1-800-864-7991. And again, to order a copy of this program, the one you have heard aired tonight, please call, beginning now, 1-800-917-4278. Let me repeat that number. 1-800-917-4278. To quickly summarize, we have, though we have not released them, photographs from a top 10 university astronomy professor, and he's going to hold a news conference, we believe, next week, photographic evidence of Hale-Bopp's companion, an object larger than our Earth. We also have information that radio telescopes have been receiving a signal indicating intelligent control of this whatever it is. They have this, and they're trying to decode it now. I'm Art Bell, and you're listening to the CBC Radio Network. Stay right there.

0: 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This program was recorded at an earlier date, and the call-in lines to the show are not in effect at this time. However, the numbers you hear for Coast to Coast sponsors are open, and we invite you to inquire. Now, back to the best of Art Bell.
1: Now, here again, Art Bell.
2: Once again, here I am, and again I'm going to ask my audience to please try and understand, or at least put yourself in my position. I cannot speak for Professor Brown at Emory. I can't speak for Prudence Calabrese or even Whitley Strieber. I can only speak for myself. Many will be very critical for releasing this kind of information, but if you were me and you had this kind of information, what would you do? What would be the better course? To be afraid of it and not release it, or to stick your neck out, though it might get cut off, and release it? You can hear what I'm doing. And then this, Art, I love the show. This is Trent in Edmonton, Alberta, and I listen all the time, but this one has me wondering. Although I believe you would not knowingly mislead your audience, I'm forced to wonder why no other media has chosen to pursue what appears to be the single most stupendous event in human history. You yourself detract from the significance of this development by continuing to do your commercials for your various fine products. Well, look, folks, no matter this information, life goes on. What enables me to bring it to you is this program, which is sponsored by people for whom I do these commercials for these fine products. The program tonight contains news which many are going to find very disturbing. The content clearly concerns news of first contact with people from elsewhere, entities, whatever. If you are disturbed by this sort of material, please turn your radio off now, tune to a different station, whatever. If you are a parent, please exercise your parental responsibility. If children are up, it's up to you. What follows is, to the best of our knowledge, real and not a drama. And I imagine, Whitley, you went through several throes yourself of trying to decide what to do with this, didn't you?
3: Well, I think it's very clear that we're doing the right thing. And the reason is this. If, for whatever reason, whether he's put under pressure from the government or from his colleagues or internal pressure of some kind, and he decides not to come forth, then this could be virtually the only time this is going to be aired publicly in any sane and meaningful way. This might be our one chance. That absolutely cannot be missed. And what I want to get into now is, I'll just very briefly finish what I was talking about before.
2: Please.
3: Raven Dana called me. I came home from church literally expecting to hear from her, because of things that they had said to me inside the church. Mm-hmm. She called me, and for whatever reason, she had gone to Mass that morning herself. She's not even a Catholic, and had received a message at that Mass, and the Mass was, tell Whitley to be prepared. We're going to come into more consciousness soon. A week later, I had a rare face-to-face, totally conscious encounter, that where I learned a lot of things about why there's this static when we try to come into conscious with one another and what to do to change that.
2: Okay.
3: And subsequently, there's been this explosion of UFO sightings, the booms I was talking about, so forth. And now this thing is coming in, and I do think that this might be the time. I think that's a real possibility, and we need to be prepared, and we can be prepared. Absolutely, we can be.
2: What do you recommend to the average person out there who's sitting there probably with their mouth about down on their chest right now?
3: Okay, the first thing is go and call your friends and get them to listen to this, or tell them about it afterwards.
2: Or get a copy, send it to them somewhere.
3: Get a copy, anything, but spread this. This is important. This is the first time in human history that anything like this has been done. And here's what it is. It's extremely simple, but really powerful. I learned this from 10 years of communicating with them, and this works. It's effective. At the stroke of midnight, wherever you are, in whatever time zone you are in, sit down, carve out 15 minutes of time. It's not hard to do at that hour.
2: Except for me, maybe.
3: What?
2: Except for me, maybe.
3: Well,
2: I'm on the air.
3: Yeah, well, that's right. And so then do it an hour, do it half an hour before.
2: Okay.
3: But do it. It's sometime in that immediate time period. And do this meditation. It's a very simple meditation. Sense your body. Take your attention and place it on your body so it goes out of your thoughts into your body. Once you've done that, you've got your attention centered down in your solar plexus, down below your belly button. Then take what you imagine of yourself, an image of yourself, whatever it may be, and project it out, imagining you're projecting it into the southwestern sky toward this object, which is where it is. And simply present yourself. Don't ask for anything. Don't say anything. Just present yourself. You're there. You're watching. You're imagining that you are there, and you are watching. Present yourself in this way for a few minutes. Your mind will keep going into your head. Take it back to your body. Go back out again. Leave it after 15 minutes. Do that every night. Let's all do it together every night. I have had it work. What it did was it made the visitors begin to recognize me as a person. And the whole relationship began to refocus because I had control of my side of the relationship. And therefore, it wasn't dysfunctional anymore.
2: Mm-hmm.
3: And it changed everything. I think that we can do this on a mass basis. And if they are out there, and if this object has anything to do with us, and we don't even know if it does or not yet, there will be a response. And whether it's a positive response, a negative response, a neutral response, at least it will be a response that recognizes us as creatures and recognizes our side of this relationship.
2: So that no matter what you believe, kind of like prayer, whatever happens, it sure won't hurt.
3: Right. And I would always, as I do in my meditations, always begin and end with a prayer to declare yourself to God as to what side you're on.
2: Mm-hmm.
3: But this is a powerful tool. It's effective. And don't forget, every night at that hour, do it. Now, incidentally, if people want to ask me further questions about any of this stuff, I'm available on my website. It's www.streber.com.
2: Mm-hmm.
3: And there's a bulletin board in there where they can leave questions for me. And this week at 11 o'clock every night, I will be in open chat for 1 hour from 11 until 12 every night, Central Time.
2: There are going to be people, Whitley, who are going to literally need counseling.
3: Well, I'll be there 11 to 12 Central Time every night this week in the open chat room and available. And they can always leave questions for me in the bulletin board section called Questions for Whitley.
2: Okay. All right, and that email address again?
3: The website,
2: Is
3: www.streber.com.
2: Okay, and you also have an email address?
3: Yeah, whitley@streber.com.
2: whitley@streber.com.
3: Yeah.
2: All right. Here shortly, I would like to take some questions from the audience for you.
3: Great.
2: As a matter of fact, why don't we just do that?
3: Yeah, let's go right to
2: all here. Right. East of the Rockies, you're on the air with Whitley Streber and Art Bell. Hi.
4: Hey, my name is Felix. I'm calling from Milwaukee.
2: Hello, Felix.
4: I really hate it that I can't hear the responses that, they cut the show off.
2: Well, they went to their morning show, I suppose, there. Do you have a question for Whitley?
4: Yes, I have a question and a comment.
2: All right, go ahead.
4: I, too, have had an experience that happened to me back in March of 1987. You know, I was in bed. A beam of light came through the roof of my house. It's unexplainable, but it took me, whatever it was. I came to, I was laying on the table. I couldn't move, but I could look around, and I saw flashing lights. It was a gray type of dingy room, circular. I didn't see any beings of any sort, but I could feel as if I was being watched. And, I mean, that experience changed my life. And, you know, as far as the what Mr. Streeper has went through.
3: Yeah, it's a tree shaker, no question.
2: All right, Whitley, does that sound reasonable, what he just described in terms of an encounter?
3: Well, it's unusual in that it's only one. Most people have a whole lifetime of encounters. If you have this in your life, it's in your life from the early, from the beginning. But not totally. He's not the only one. There are plenty of people out there also who have just single encounters. That's also common, but not nearly as common as lifetime.
2: Well, since you've had encounters with these beings, more than the average, if you had to guess regarding their motivations for contacting us, for doing abductions, for the whole interaction business, maybe for this ship or whatever it is coming toward us, what do they want?
3: A whole lot of motivations. A whole lot. It's really complicated. They want more out of us. They want us to become more able to communicate with them. That's one thing. They want something from us physically. I think that the abductions show that very clearly. What that may be is another question. I don't think we're at all clear on whether or not the breeder thing is a true reflection of what's actually going on or not. But something they want from us physically, that's quite clear.
2: Mm-hmm. All right.
3: I don't think they want our territory, and I don't think they want our natural resources, because they would have already gotten those. But the main thing that they have wanted from me, the physical part's been very secondary, although there's been some of that. The main thing is, it looks to me like what they're looking for from us is companionship, to be very honest with you. That's
2: right.
3: What it seems like.
2: Wildcard Line, you're on the air with Whitley Strieber and Art Bell. Hello.
5: Hi, Art. How are you?
2: I'm okay.
5: Hi, Whitney.
3: Hi.
5: It's a pleasure. I've read about five of your books.
3: Oh, well, good.
5: I had an experience that led me towards your books. I had a light, a strobe light, that took control of me and gave me paralysis. Can you give me some insight on that, and why aren't you talking about the benevolent side of the aliens?
3: Well, I think I am talking about their benevolent side, really. I mean, I don't want to ignore the other side of it, but at the same time, like my new book, The Secret School, it's called The Secret School, Preparation for Contact. Why it happens to be coming out at the same time this object is coming in, I don't know. But, I mean, sometimes you think that this whole thing is kind of already woven together by somebody. But what it's about is about the positive side of the experience, which is the part of becoming a companion to them, and also, therefore, for mankind to become a cosmic being, to begin to learn to use the part of our mind that lives outside of time, and to really wake up into a new, much more potent and much more alive level of humanity. It's ironic in a way that the book is about returning to the innocence of childhood and taking the wisdom of the adult with you, so that you can see with an adult's wisdom, but the open eyes of a child. That apparently is the stance that they're looking for as we come into closer contact with them. And there's nothing negative about that. It's a terribly positive thing, I think.
2: All right. Whitley, you know who this astronomer is. If you were able to talk to him, and at some point, no doubt, you're going to be able to, and I'm sure you've been tempted to try, and were to give him advice at this point with what we've already done, how would you advise him?
3: I would advise him to shoot his guns just as... make as much noise as he feels like he needs to make, and go ahead and duck and try to miss the incoming fire as much as he can. I mean, I did that when I came out with this. I was, after all, sort of a skeptical, kind of average intellectual person. You know, I was very much a member of the New York literary community, and I knew that I would really, really never see my life would change forever, and it did. But
2: well, there is though, as much as you were out on a limb, something of a difference here. You wrote of personal experiences, and sure, you took flack for that. But here, we've got a mainstream top 10 university astronomer virtually saying, this is it, folks. First contact. Here they come.
3: He has an overwhelming moral obligation to present his data to the public. I think that it's an obligation that I know that there are people in within the U.S. government who wish dearly that they had met years ago and have not met, to their own great distress. And he must meet it. And that this is not only a message to him, but it's a message to the whole scientific community. All of us out here are counting on you to drop the petty squabbles and the fears of being wrong and the belief that this is unlikely and et cetera and so forth, and accept the data. Just accept the data for what it is. And frankly, let the chips fall where they may. We, the people, can handle this probably better than you guys, to tell you the honest truth, because the visitors have not in general come to the elites in human culture. They've come into the middle world, into middle America, into the middle class, and all over the world. And so we're the ones who are going to be on the front line in terms of communicating with them. Mm. But we need our scientists to give us clear data. Please, guys, please do it.
2: If he doesn't, Whitley, then the moral obligation is going to shift to yourself, myself,
3: Courtney and Prudence.
2: Courtney and Prudence.
3: And I think at that point we have to present the data as best we can, and hope that the scientific community wakes up to its obligation before God and man, which is quite clear and quite overwhelming.
2: All right, first time caller line. You're on the air with Whitley Strieber. Hello.
6: Yes, Art.
2: Yes, sir. Where are you?
6: My name is Sid. I live in Oklahoma City.
2: All right.
6: And, Whitley, I just wanted to relate a story that I called the other night and told Art a little bit about this. When I was a kid, I was 11 years old, and I had a very vivid experience where I was taken and shown all kinds of things about what's happening with the UFOs. And they said that aliens brought us here in a big ship like this, and that there may be a time in the future that they'd be coming to pick us back up. And
3: oh, my. And, the abduction to end all abductions.
2: Yeah.
6: Well,
3: let me tell you this. I was talking with one of the, actually it was a physicist, about this afternoon, and we were speculating about if it's four times the size of the Earth, and it's a Dyson sphere, which means a gigantic sphere with all of the planetary surfaces on the inside, something that's been created, built.
2: All right, we've got a break point here.
3: Okay.
2: But broken down, they may be coming to take us home, ha-ha.
3: We would, our whole species would fit in 1/64th of the space that's in there.
2: All right, saying that, we'll hold it right there. Whitley, thank you. Stand by, everybody. I will say this one more time. To get a copy of this program, call 1-800-917-4278. If you want to spread it around, and you ought to do that, as Whitley suggested, that's one way to do it if you haven't taped it. It's 1-800-917-4278.

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1: Whitley Strieber is my guest right now. And I think this will frame it well. Ken from Colorado sends the following. Regarding your question as to what you should have done about presenting the information on Hale-Bopp, I think you should always ask yourself, one, is what you have done something that you could stand before your God with a clear conscience about? My answer is yes. I may get my radio neck lopped off for it, but my answer is an honest yes. Two, are your motives truly being presented? In other words, are you doing it for the sake of truth, or are you doing it for other reasons? I don't know. There may be a mixture of reasons, but with respect to the first question, it's a resounding yes. With respect to the second, sure, it's good radio. I wouldn't deny that for a second. But would I do it just to have good radio? And the answer is absolutely not. Of course not. To do that would be utterly irresponsible. So there you have it. That's what I would say. How would you answer that, Whitley?
2: I feel exactly the same way. I think that the moral imperative is overwhelming. People like you, like me, like Courtney, like Prudence, who has recently come into this, all the other people in these many, many different edge communities that have grown up along the frontier of human consciousness are here to get kicked. We're here to put our necks in the noose and feel it tight. That's what we're supposed to do. That's our profession. So, yeah, I think that's what we're doing tonight, and I think it's because I'll tell you right now, knowing what I know about the data, this is real. This thing is out there. The likelihood is almost overwhelming that it's intelligently controlled from what we're being told. And we have an absolute and immediate obligation to respond to that in every way we can. And the risk that this might somehow become part of the cover-up is too great. This is too important. We can't let that happen.
1: It can't slip through the cracks.
2: It can't. No. It can't slip through the cracks, because even if it amounts to no more than this thing making an extraordinary display across space as it moves behind the Hale-Bopp comet on some unimaginable errand that it's engaged in that has nothing to do with us. Mm-hmm. Nevertheless, mankind can grow tremendously by acknowledging that it's there. I'm hoping that our meditation will enable us to get as much out of this experience as possible, and that even then, if it was on some errand that had nothing to do with us, it might at least leave us a few glimmers to add to our own store of consciousness.
1: All right. East of the Rockies, you're on the air with Whitley Strieber and Art Bell. Good evening.
3: Hello, Art.
1: Hi.
3: This is David from Franklin, Tennessee.
1: Hi, David.
3: And
1: Whitley,
3: it's good talking to you.
2: Great.
3: I have something I'd say. Well, first of all, I completely understand what Whitley just said, because, even on my level at where I work, people think I'm a nut.
2: I'm used to that.
3: Oh, yeah. And I'll come in and say, you never believe what I heard on Art Bell. And it's like, oh, brother, here we go again.
2: Yeah.
3: But if I were in your position, and I would definitely go public. And if I were head of a nation, if I were president of the United States, I would certainly go to the people and say, this is the time, get ready, folks. Know yourself. But I have a question for Art and Whitley.
1: All right.
3: Art, I want to know if, out of all this, has Ed Danes said anything, or has he been contacted about it?
1: All right, nary a word from Ed yet, but I rather suspect we will hear from him.
3: Okay.
1: Now, wait, let me correct that. Ed Danes has said that with what he has learned about Hale-Bopp, for what it's worth, or the object near it, that he, too, feels it's under intelligent control. He did say that.
3: Right.
1: Yes.
3: Okay, and to Courtney Brown and Ed, I sense there's some friction between the two of them.
1: I think not on this subject. I don't know that Ed has released the kind of details that Courtney has, but intelligent control, I would say, is pretty far out on a limb, and they both seem to agree on at least that much.
3: Whitley.
2: Yeah.
3: I was wondering, just on a sort of a human level about all this, on maybe even a small level, For those of us, if this happens, you know, which it seems like it will, you know, I'm a musician, and for people who are musicians and artists and all this, once this change or whatever takes place or whatever happens, if we come into contact afterwards, you know, will music and poetry and art and things like this be of the same importance that they are?
1: Oh, what a very good question.
2: Yes, it's a wonderful question. In all honesty, I don't think that anybody knows. We have some bare ideas, some outlines of what it's like after. Let me tell you where before and after are, though, and maybe this will help. Where we are right now is we're flowing inside the stream of time. We are never outside of time. Where they are is their consciousness is outside of time looking in. And they are trying to draw us out. And it's like pulling a little fish out of the water into the air. It's hard, but it's not impossible. It's not impossible. Miracles can occur. We're all looking for a miracle here. And I suspect that in that context, when you're looking for miracles, inevitably, if you're human, the arts have to play a role in it. So, yeah, I think they're going to be real important.
1: They're part of our soul.
2: Yeah, exactly.
1: Part of what we are. And if this change comes about, then of course there will be a change in the arts, in what is reflected from us. Sure.
2: Yes.
1: All right. West of the Rockies, you're on the air with Whitley Strieber and Art Bell. Hi.
0: Hello, Art.
1: Hi.
0: My name's Andy. I'm from Pasco. I called a while ago, and I got cut off on the radio because my idiot buddies wouldn't turn it off.
1: I see. All right.
0: I got about 10,000 things running through my head right now.
1: Well, we've only got time for a couple, so
0: okay.
1: Pick out the important ones.
0: I'll do my best. Starting first, there's a whole bunch of stuff preparing to happen. I think you know it just as well as everybody else listening here does. And I, myself, am kind of fearful about what modern society is going to do when they get a hold of all this information and it starts being known and broadcast around most of the major forms of media. I was hoping that maybe somehow through you and your ability to transmit over the airways could come up with a guiding force, you know, someplace where people could contact each other and come up with a plan on what to do when this all hits the fan.
1: Well, you know, I don't know what's going to happen now. It may well be that Whitley, myself, Professor Brown, Prudence may all be strung up publicly, and
0: I'm sure that you will.
1: I'm sure we will too.
2: I haven't been down yet since I started this 10 years ago, so I wouldn't be surprised if I just went a little higher.
0: There's just a lot of, I'm coming to realize, like-minded, decent, loving individuals scattered about this planet Earth.
2: Listen, if you read the letters we've gotten, hundreds of thousands, now over 200,000 letters from around this planet.
0: Yeah.
2: From people who have had close encounter experiences.
0: Yeah.
2: I will tell you, and I am, of this I'm certain, mankind is handling and will handle close encounter.
0: I agree completely.
2: Fine, beautifully. I know of letter after letter, people where their children are involved, whole families are involved, and they're thriving. They're doing fine. You'd be amazed at how well the people at the Time Magazine writers and the fancy elite people at the top think would just be panicking. How well we're doing. The actual truth is, and I've said it often, the people who are going to panic are not the people down in the trenches, but the people at the top.
0: Mm-hmm. Exactly. That's the
2: They're
0: thing.
2: The ones who don't know what to do.
0: Exactly. Mm-hmm. It's like the people with all the power. I hate to use the word government because it's such a cliche, but all the people that have the power, the ones that are scared and are going to be running around in the rat race trying to grab everything they can before it all
2: comes They're going to be running around like chickens with their heads cut off.
0: Yeah.
2: But in the end, this is not about Mr. President. It's about Bill. It isn't. It's about Bill. And fortunately, when you look at the big picture, the great majority of people are going to be handling this, and a very small minority in very good suits are going to be terrified.
1: Mm-hmm.
2: All
1: right, well, it's not just a metaphor. The government is real, and they do have real powers.
2: Real powers and real problems.
1: And how do you suspect they will react. Not well, obviously.
2: Well, I think it was two summers ago, Lawrence Rockefeller took Clinton and his and Hillary out to his ranch and sat them down and said, "What is going on here?" Mm-hmm. And they replied to him, "We don't want to talk about it again. Don't bring it up anymore." And that was that. And that is not that. They
1: now,
2: have to do something.
1: Let me be clear. Lawrence Rockefeller, you say?
2: Yeah.
1: Sat them down and asked them
2: absolutely.
1: What's going on?
2: Asked them directly, both of them.
1: With respect to what?
2: The whole UFO phenomenon.
1: And they said?
2: We don't want to talk about it. Please don't bring it up again.
1: I wonder if they'll talk about it now.
2: Well, you'd think, you know, I don't, I have to be honest with you. I think that government failed a long time ago to deal with this because of the fact that for example, the Air Force is the most schizophrenic of all about this thing, and the reason is simply that the Air Force's job is to protect and control our airspace, and they can't do it.
1: Let me tell you something, Whitley. Monday, I spent 2 hours, I don't know if you heard of it or about it, for 2 hours, I interviewed a man who worked near Malmstrom Air Force Base. He was an officer, you know, one of the guys with his hand on the button for years.
2: Yeah.
1: In a silo, a missile silo, down below ground. Two objects, and he chronicled this very carefully, hovered above his sight. A total of 15 ICBMs shut down.
2: Oh, yeah, I've heard that story.
1: Yeah, well, it's a real story. And our government has it clearly said at the end of Blue Book, you'll recall, whatever these are, they are not a threat to national security. Well, this incident occurred prior to that statement. Clearly, that's a non-operative statement. If there is a threat to national security, then it is defined by shutting down ICBMs.
2: Well, they have an enormous policy problem, and I think that that they're not going to solve it, that they will probably, we won't hear from government much about this. One possibility is that the scientific community will say, this is first contact, that this is an intelligently guided object from another world, and all of the UFO stuff and the grays and whatnot and so forth is just people's imagination, and this is new, and this is fresh, and this is first contact. And I can see the media that follows the government line and the government really sticking to that because it gets them out of so much trouble. It enables them to make policy in reference to this object and not have to deal with the mess they made in the past.
1: Well, think of it this way, Whitley. To you, perhaps to me and others, whatever this craft is, does not represent an immediate threat to our power because we don't have power. It is the government.
2: That's right.
1: It is the government that has power, and they will panic and imagine that their power will be lessened or controlled
2: right.
1: by whatever this is.
2: Well, they got to forget that because your power. We don't have any of us any power in comparison to this thing.
1: That's right.
2: We have no power, and I would hate to see a situation where the government, if they start to come in droves, which I wouldn't be at all surprised as what's happening. It seems to me like that is what's happening. If the government starts to shoot at them, frankly, what it'll be is an embarrassment for the rest of us, and maybe some fine young men will be needlessly slaughtered. It will not make one whit of difference to whoever's here. Not a bit.
1: All right. East of the Rockies, you're on the air with Art Bell and Whitley Strieber. No, you're not. West of the Rockies, you're on the air with Art Bell and Whitley Strieber. Hi.
4: Hi, Art. This is John from San Diego.
1: Hello, John.
2: Hi, John.
4: How you doing tonight?
2: Very good.
4: Or at least in the morning here.
1: Yes.
4: First thing is, I like to say, after 3 years of listening to your show, it's very informative, outstanding, and very intriguing.
1: Thank you.
4: As for Whitley, how you doing, Whitley?
2: Fine.
4: I hope to send you the rest of those documents I received from Fort Meade, Maryland.
2: Yeah.
4: I still have about 158 pages I need to send you. I hope you understand what kind of documents I'm talking
2: about.
4: Yeah,
2: I do.
4: Yeah, I still got them here, and I'll definitely send them to you.
2: Well, don't send me anything that's classified.
4: All right, I got you. As for the show tonight, really, really interesting about this object. I'm not quite sure what it is. And as for the people who are involved in this case, we're talking about something that is unknown and has some intelligence. I'm a little bit lost right now with this because I haven't looked into this or heard any of this.
2: You probably have about as much information as everybody else does.
4: But I'm trying to understand exactly. I mean, is this has to do with also the possibility of people involved with abduction cases?
2: We have no idea if it's connected.
4: Oh, I see. Okay.
2: The object is coming in from deep space behind the Hale-Bopp comet. It's substantially larger than the Earth, perhaps as much as four times larger. It is luminescent in the sense that it's shining from within, from energy within it. We don't think it has a very high mass content because the Hale-Bopp comet is not reacting to it as if it had a lot of gravity. But obviously the comet is reacting to it to some degree. We feel from the fact that there are radio signals and apparently light flashes coming from it that it may be and probably is under intelligent control. Theoretically, it may be hollow. People are speculating that this may be the mothership of all motherships, obviously, and at the same time that this is drawing closer, the number of UFO sightings around the world is rising astronomically. And what we're all sitting here doing is trying to figure out, how do we respond? And my time is about up with y'all. And I want to remind you again about this meditation.
1: Right.
2: Sometime between 11:30 and midnight, every night for 15 minutes, sit down, clear your mind, go into your body, and then take that image of yourself, your watching, observing self, out toward the object, and imagine you're there observing it. Do that every night, and this will be the first time that mankind has communicated on this level at all, in a mass way. Don't fail us. This is why I'm on the show. I am telling you and begging you to remember to do this starting tonight. Tell all of your friends to do it. And don't stop with one night. Do it, do it, do it. And the more confirmation that comes, spread the word to keep doing it. Because this is how we are going to establish our side of this relationship, if indeed that is what this is about.
1: All right. Whitley, over the next few days and weeks, let's make it singular, I expect there will be more information.
2: Yes.
1: And if there isn't at some point, we'll make our own decision down line. So there is going to be more about this, and I hope when the time comes, you will come back and spend more time with us.
2: I'm always available, Art. You know that.
1: Thank you, my friend. Not an easy night, but a good one.
2: It's been an extraordinary night, I think. And I think we've started something new tonight. We're on our way. Where? I don't know, but we're on our way.
1: Well, that's good and honest. Whitley, thank you, my friend.
2: Thank you.
1: Good night. All right, that's it, folks. That was Whitley Strieber. You've heard Professor Brown. You've heard Prudence Calabrese. You've heard me. You've heard Whitley Strieber. And I guess that's all there is to say right now. When there is more to know about, we will get you the information if we're still on the air to do it. So thank you very much. I wish us all well in this. And I think Whitley probably had a pretty good idea with regard to how to approach this. Because in the end, whatever will be anyway. So you might as well send out good vibes. It's a 60s way of putting it. At any rate, I thank you. I want to remind the audience to get a copy of this program if you don't now have one. And please send it to your friends. To get a copy of this program, you can call 1-800-917-4278. That's 1-800-917-4278. 917-417-4278. What a night, huh? So to all of the cosmos out there, good night.

0: Art Bell is taking calls on the Wild Card line at 702-727-1295. That's 702-727-1295. First-time callers can reach Art Bell at 702-727-1222. 702-727-1222. Now, here again, Art Bell.
1: Once again, here I am. It's a very, very interesting morning. Water discovered on the moon. On the moon. Lake-sized water, maybe 100 feet deep. On the moon. The Pentagon will be announcing that later today. The Mars probe did not launch. Something went afoul with the computer. The launch now scheduled for 24 hours, roughly, minus a few moments from the time it should have launched this morning. We'll be covering that. In a moment, let me read you a little bit of a fax that I've got here. Actually, email from Dr. Lee Chargell. Last week, Art, one of my colleagues was able to obtain 17 classified photos of Hale Bopp. I can't reveal his name, nor the method used to extract these photos or others which have come into our possession. Suffice it to say, the photos of the comet show a distinct object causing a disturbance in the tail. This object was only visible for several hours due to the azimuth angle of the comet and the declination of the sun. The photos are authentic and very, very clear. No fuzzy detail at all. Whatever this object is, and no one seems to want to come out and say for sure, it is either trapped in the comet's gravity field or, yup, it is a probe or craft built by some intelligence we have yet to determine. Either way, if you would like copies for posting or adding to the speculation, please call me and he gives me contact numbers, and I have done that, and he'll be on the air in a moment, or a couple of moments. It's Christmas comes. Now, all the way, I believe, back east, Dr. Lee Chargell. Doctor, are you there?
2: Yes, I'm here.
1: All right. Where are you located?
2: I'm located in Fort Lauderdale, Florida.
1: Oh, my. Well, thank you for getting up at this hour.
2: And it's late.
1: Yeah, it's after 4 o'clock in the morning in Fort Lauderdale. Would you fill us in, please, first on your background? You have a doctorate in what?
2: I have a doctorate in material science and also in robotics. That's primarily what I worked in. I worked for NASA and the Department of Defense for over 20 years. Until I left to become a full-time author and lecturer, and when I formed the Galactic Observer Foundation as the more or less front man scientist for a group of other scientists that are still employed by those various agencies.
1: Mm-hmm. And where are your doctorates from?
2: Northeastern University.
1: All right. Very good. So you worked for NASA, you worked for the government? And you finally got out. How long ago did that occur?
2: 1993.
1: Oh, so your employment at NASA and the government's fairly recent then.
2: Yes.
1: Mm-hmm. We are really undergoing what I would call a flap. And I mean a flap. I aired quite a bit of material, a doctor, about Hale Bopp, the comet. And I'm right in the middle of a whirlwind of controversy. I have from, I can't tell you how many sources now, word privately from astronomers that, oh yes, we are indeed imaging something very unusual from Hale Bopp, but nobody
2: We're doing something a lot more than imaging.
1: Well, nobody wants to stick their neck out, Doctor.
2: Well, I'm sticking my neck out because I predicted this 3 years ago when I first wrote my book, Voice in the Mirror. And exactly what I wrote about is exactly what's happening right now.
1: And what did you write about?
2: I wrote about an event that would take place very far from here. And just today in the news, it was reported by several scientists who now are saying that the cause for the extinction of the dinosaurs was by a large radiation pulse from a neutron star that passed through our solar system. Let me explain.
1: All right, please.
2: Inside Hale Bopp is a probe, and that probe is sending a signal here to Earth, and it's been sending signals to other planets, too.
1: All right, let me stop you and say, I've also received independent word, two important things. One is an astronomer has taken photographs clearly showing Hale-Bopp at one of the major top 10 universities. Two, that they have received what appears to be an intelligent radio signal they're trying to decode now from Hale-Bopp or the object near it or something out there. There's a signal coming from it. You confirm that?
2: Not only do I confirm it, but I also confirm that it's already been decoded. And it's not a voice signal. The signals are mathematical symbols that make up pictures. And they keep repeating 72 pictures over and over again.
1: Really?
2: Yes. And these pictures are this. One of the pictures is a picture of our solar system. Another picture is a picture of another solar system. Other pictures are probably what are other solar systems, the trajectory of this probe, and other symbols which we cannot understand yet. But these pictures keep repeating over and over again. Two things.
1: Do you
2: a greeting and a warning.
1: A greeting.

0: and we have to do something, and they're going to help us do it to prevent the excessive amount of radiation from penetrating our atmosphere.
1: Wow,
0: just like what happened to the dinosaurs.
1: This is a new take.
0: They said that today in the news.
1: Yeah, this is certainly a new take on everything. Now, you claim to have...
0: HARP is going to play an important role in this.
1: What is?
0: HARP.
1: HARP. Last week, you say in your facts, you obtained 17 classified photos of Hale Bopp.
0: Yes.
1: You can't tell us where you got them.
0: No, I can't tell you where they came from.
1: And what do they show?
0: They show very, very clear pictures taken over several hours of the comet. And as it's kind of hard to explain over the telephone, but let me just say this.
1: Do the best you can.
0: If anybody has ever seen the HST PRC 95-41 photo taken on October 5th, 1995, there is two definite objects in that Hubble picture. And that's because the Hubble was looking at it dead on.
1: Is that the one that they call Hale Bopp's eyes?
0: Yes.
1: Oh, I've seen it.
0: What they're seeing is the tail passing over that object. Now, another important thing to consider, and everybody's talking about this ice that's been recently found on the moon.
1: Yeah, that's right.
0: Yeah, it's going to remember.
1: Going to be the source of a news conference by the Pentagon.
0: Yeah, how was that ice found? With the Clementine probe.
1: That's correct.
0: And that was a classified probe. There's another one out there
1: correct
0: called
1: again.
0: Star Mapper. Nobody knows about that one.
1: I don't know about that one.
0: Nobody does. Well, I'm saying nobody. Nobody in the public domain knows about it. That's another satellite that's taking some very interesting pictures out there.
1: Of
0: Hale Bopp and some other things.
1: Well, let me tell you something else to add to the mystery. As you know, the shuttle is up right now, and
0: right.
1: They have extended the shuttle's mission by one day.
0: Right.
1: Now, they've done this at a moment when the shuttle door won't even open. In other words, they're very worried about that.
0: They don't want anybody going outside.
1: They have nevertheless extended the mission one day with a satellite outside, and from the sources, I'm getting from a lot of sources, that the reason they're doing this is, get this, to get more images of, guess what? Hale Bopp.
0: Yeah. Isn't it interesting that the door doesn't open? It's always open before.
1: I know.
0: It's very curious that they don't want them to go outside.
1: So why do you think that might be?
0: Well, it's very possible that right now it would be hazardous to their health to be outside of the shuttle.
1: Well, I know that there are certainly dangers if there's a sun flare.
0: Right.
1: But I don't think that's what you're talking about.
0: No, that's not what I'm talking about. But just think if there was... let me put it this way. Right now there's a project being undertaken by MIT, Caltech, and the NSF called LIGO. It's the Laser Interferometer Gravitational Observatory.
1: What is that?
0: I'm also consulting on that.
1: What is it?
0: It's a giant laser to detect gravity waves. Now, I first wrote about gravity waves in 1991, and that's also in my book. Now, these gravity waves pass very close to the planet Earth. Now, if you can imagine dropping a stone in a pond and the rings that emanate from that area where it enters the water.
1: Of course.
0: Okay. Well, if there was no shoreline, those rings would just continue on to infinity.
1: Right.
0: Okay. Now, imagine the same thing happening in outer space. Giant waves of gravity traveling through space.
1: That, I can imagine that.
0: Okay. Now, imagine if you, say, you were a surfer, a galactic surfer, and you had a ship like a surfboard, and you got it into that wave on the crest of it, it would push you along much faster than if you were traveling under normal propulsion.
1: Understandable.
0: Okay. Now, I predict that there's a gravity wave passing through the vicinity of the Earth right now.
1: And you think that's why they won't let them go out?
0: Yes, because that gravity wave is pushing very, very high amounts of radiation ahead of it.
1: So you don't think a thing's wrong with that door?
0: No. When they get back, it'll work fine.
1: These images that you have of Hale Bopp, they show a companion?
0: Yes, they do. They show a definite object in the tail.
1: Can you make us...

0: estimates, doctor, of how large this companion is?
1: At this time right now, I have not, myself nor have my colleagues, completed an analysis to determine exactly how big it is.
0: Well, one thing is clear, doctor, and that is that astronomical circles are absolutely buzzing. I mean, absolutely buzzing. But all below the surface. In other words, nobody's willing to come forward so far, with the exception of yourself.
1: Well, I don't think that there's any reason for anybody to be fearful. The sky is not going to fall, and it won't be the end of the world.
0: Right.
1: I do believe that the message that is being broadcast from this object is very similar to what we put on the Voyager, which went out of our solar system. It's just somebody doing it in reverse.
0: Can you tell me anything about the frequency that this message is incoming on?
1: Not being a communications engineer, I'm not that familiar with it, but it's a very, very high frequency, and I think it's somewhere in the K something band.
0: KU band, maybe?
1: Possibly that. I'm going to find out tomorrow, and I'm going to let you know. But it's a very, very high frequency, and they are able to interpolate this signal so that they can use it to digitize it into the images that they're projecting.
0: Right, which you say are mathematical in nature.
1: Right.
0: And which carry a message and a warning.
1: It's carrying a message and a warning. It's a message of greeting to us and obviously to other planets where there must be other inhabitants, and a warning that this pulse is passing through the galaxy and will probably come through this solar system.
0: Doctor, hardly anybody else is willing to stick their neck out, but you are. Why?
1: Because I want people to know. I think it's important for people to understand this and not for it to be a secret. I'm just, myself and my colleagues are so tired of us living under this so-called threat of secrecy, and that we are the only intelligence in the entire universe. This is not true. We are not. We need to reach out to whoever is out there, because they're reaching out to us. But we have to do it without fear.
0: Well, that brings me to another topic. Whatever this is, headed our way, I don't think that our military community, which is a big portion of the government, is going to react to it the way we would hope they would. I'm afraid they're going to react to it in the wrong way. Is that a reasonable fear?
1: It's a reasonable fear, but it will have no effect.
0: Meaning?
1: It's expected exactly what they will do, but it will have no effect. Our military will be powerless to do anything other than express their fear, do a military dance, and that'll be all.
0: Mm-hmm.
1: But they will be ineffective in trying to do anything, because this is not going to do anything to us.
0: Well, I guess what I'm saying is, I saw ID4, everybody else did. If something's coming our way, I wouldn't want there to be an automatic negative reaction. In other words, I don't want to go to war with somebody who hasn't declared they want to go to war with me.
1: Neither do I, and neither do my colleagues. And from what we understand, whoever is out there, and we have a pretty good guess who they are, and that's in my book too, they have been here before, and they have been watching over this planet and others for a very, very long time.
0: They have been here before?
1: Yes.
0: When?
1: 4,000 years ago.
0: 4,000 years. And why were they here then?
1: They were here then because there were others here who didn't belong here. And they would have upset the normal progression of our civilization.
0: There are a lot of people listening to this right now who are going to say, Dr. Chargell, you're out of your mind. How do you know all this stuff?
1: We don't have enough time for me to go into how I know it. Suffice to say, it doesn't matter if people believe it or not. The proof will prove itself. I'm not going to prove it.
0: Well, I must say, the photographs of the companion, the object, whatever the hell it is out there, seem rather clear. And you claim you've got...
1: I have 17 of them. It's very clear.
0: 17 photographs.
1: It's very clear that there's an object there. It's not clear what it is.
0: Right.
1: Other than that, it is an object. It looks like a globe. It may possibly be transparent or have the ability to be transparent,
0: mm-hmm.
1: but it is reflecting light, and it's also absorbing light.
0: Yeah, you're saying the exact same things that so many others have. And it's also clear to you that there is an incoming signal with a specific message, which we haven't heard before, a greeting and a warning.
1: That's correct.
0: That's all new information. It's coming in a mathematical sequence that you believe is broadcast somewhere near the KU band or...
1: Right. Is that a very high band?
0: Yes, it is.
1: Yeah, well, that's where it's being broadcast, from a very, very high band.
0: Interestingly, the KU band is exactly where the satellite dish outside my home is transmitting right now to get the signal around the country to the various affiliates, KU band.
1: Well, you might just get another signal. The only problem is all you're going to hear is just a bunch of beeps and squeals.
0: All right, look,
1: you
0: doctor,
1: have to be able to translate it.
0: I want you to be able to take some calls, some questions from the audience. Are you willing to do that?
1: Yes, I am, but I also wanted to mention that this information is all contained in my book.
0: All right, we'll get to your book after the break here and tell
1: okay.
0: people how to get hold of it. Stand by. Lee Shargo, doctor, is my guest, and he'll be back in a moment. I don't know. What do you make out of all this, folks? How many sources do you have to hear from bringing roughly the same message before you begin to wonder, well, gee, could it possibly be true? I'm Art Bell, and this...

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1: It is indeed, and how could a person not follow this story? I guess that's what I would ask. With all of these different sources seemingly disconnected but saying the same thing, how could a person not follow it, I wonder? All right, we're going to get back to Dr. Shargill in just a moment. Right now, let me talk to you about something in very, very limited quantity. All right? It's a Beijing radio, and everybody wants to snap one of these up for Christmas. Well, you better get on the stick, I'm telling you right now, because quantity is very limited. This is for shipment on Thursday. All right? This is for an incoming shipment that is not even here yet. We'll be here on Thursday. That's how rare it's beginning to get. The Beijing radio from South Africa with old world craftsmanship. Well, there's nothing like it anywhere. It's built like a battleship, 14 inches wide, 10 inches high, 6 inches deep, weighs 7 pounds, covers AM, FM, and shortwave, and doesn't use batteries. 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The price is going to go up. The stock is going to dry up. So you've got to get moving on it now. It's called the Beijing Free Play AM FM Shortwave Radio. And right now, it's $109.95. And that includes the shipping to get it to your house. 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My guest is Dr. Lee Shargill. He wrote a book years ago about all of this. How many years ago did you write that book?
2: I actually wrote the book. I began writing it in 1991. I finished it in 1993 and rewrote it again and finished it last year, and it'll be out on March 1st of 1997.
1: Oh, so if a person wanted your book right now...
2: If they wanted it right now, they can get the publisher is printing 5,000 special editions that will be available through direct mail before they go to the bookstores. And they can get it by calling the publisher at 1-888-ORDERIT, O-R-D-E-R-I-T.
1: Oh, that's a good number. 1-888-ORDER-IT, huh?
2: Right.
1: And the title of your book is?
2: Voice in the Mirror, The Final Apocalypse.
1: Voice in the Mirror, The Final Apocalypse. Wow. All right. How much is it?
2: If they order it through the publisher, it's $20. It's a hardcover book. If they wait for it to be in the bookstores March 1st, it'll be $24. And I'll be embarking on a coast-to-coast book tour and lecture tour starting in the end of February, March. But I will be a guest speaker at the UFO Congress in Laughlin, Nevada on January 22nd.
1: All right.
2: Where I will reveal a lot more information, plus have all the photos and slides to show everyone. Anybody that wants to be there will be able to see this up close and personal.
1: All right. Listen, Doctor, you're going to get these photographs to me, correct?
2: Yes. What I'm going to do tomorrow is I'm going to go up to the university and take photos of the photos, blow them up, and send them to you the following day, which will be Wednesday. You will have them on Thursday.
1: All right. Good enough. You know, we'll get them up on the web, and that's okay with you, right?
2: That's fine.
1: And get them in our newsletter.
2: The more people that see it, the more people will know.
1: Yeah. All right. Let's take a few calls from the audience. First-time caller line, you're on the air with Dr. Lee Shergell. Hi.
3: Hi. Doctor, I would like to know, from the descriptions we've had up to this point...
1: You're going to have to speak up, hon. It's kind of hard to hear you.
3: I'm sorry.
1: Go ahead and ask your question.
3: Oh, yes. I'd like to know if this... what do you call it, anomaly, or the twin, or the companion?
1: Companion or anomaly, whatever.
3: Yeah, to Hale-Bopp, if perhaps that anomaly is keeping Hale-Bopp from hurting Earth.
1: Well, it's, I believe, not projected to hit Earth anyway. It's going to be, what, at the closest approach, 123 million miles or something like that.
2: Right. In astronomical terms, it's close, but in actuality, it's going to be very far away.
1: Mm-hmm.
2: But not too far for a signal to reach up.
1: God, that's exciting. All right. Wild card line, you're on the air with Dr. Shergell. Hello.
4: Hi, Art. Hi, Dr. Shergell. How are you?
2: Fine, thank you.
4: Some of the research that you've been doing, do you have any background in physics?
2: In physics itself?
4: Yes.
2: No, well, it's some, but not much.
4: Okay. I was curious if you thought that there will be a quickening, as Rod puts it, very soon, within a half a year or so, where the weather patterns will change very abruptly and possibly due to something other than the Hale-Bopp companion. Do you believe that?
2: Well,
4: what's your view?
2: I believe in something that I call the awakening. And I believe that it's going to affect a lot of people on this planet, but it won't affect the planet itself.
1: All right. East of the Rockies, you're on the air with Dr. Shergell. Hi.
5: Good morning, Art. Carl in Minneapolis.
1: Hi, Carl.
5: I'd first like to thank you. You do a great service, and I'd just like to thank you.
1: Thank
5: sir,
1: you.
5: Sir, as far as the anomaly, do you think it could be like a rudder? I understand that. I know that the lady asked you that, but, you know, it could be, or maybe riding along with the coattails of the thing, like, as you said, with the ripple effect of the gravity going through space, it could be coming with the comet, and that's why it's coming quicker.
2: No, this is definitely an object that has been built by an intelligence.
5: Okay, about the discrimination now against all the people, like Richard Hoagland, Chuck, Art Bell. I want to know, what are the people who don't believe anything is going on right now, what are they going to do when they find out it really is happening?
2: They're going to believe it.
5: They're going to call Art Bell. That's what they're going to do.
1: All right, thank you. Or what's going to happen when nothing happens? And that's possible. I have to allow that's possible. Look, I'm just a talk show host, but I have, I don't know how many people now, like you, Doctor, who are saying the things that you're saying, and I just can't ignore it. Plus, I've got this hard data that's beginning to come from the astronomical community. Well, I guess I shouldn't say hard data until I really get it, your photographs included, but I've got all of these astronomers who are quietly saying, oh, yeah, something's going on,
2: but we
1: don't want to talk about it yet.
2: Well, a lot of people don't want to talk about it because a lot of people right now in the scientific community are sitting on a fence. They don't want to come out and say definitively what they believe it is, because if it turns out not to be that, they're afraid that they're going to look like...
1: They're going to be hung out to dry.
2: Exactly. But something is there. We all know that something's there. We're already receiving something from it. We have no way to communicate back as of yet, but I believe that we will find a way to communicate back to this thing, and it's going to pass us and just keep traveling on. But the message that it delivers is something we must listen to. We cannot ignore it.
1: All right. West of the Rockies, you're on the air with Dr. Chargel. Hi.
6: Oh, hello, Art.
1: Hello.
6: It's really a pleasure talking with you. You're the greatest talk show host ever, as far as I'm concerned.
1: I don't know about that. Well, thank you.
6: Well, anyway, I have a couple questions, Doctor. First one, this is more directed to Art than to you, Doctor. Do you believe that the thing that's happening on the 5th of December in Egypt may give us an opportunity to communicate with this interstellar craft that's hanging out up there?
1: That's
6: a possibility?
1: Purely speculative, sir. I have no idea.
6: Okay. Now, you said that the communication on this thing is on the K-band, and your satellite dish that you get your signals back and forth so that you can communicate with all the different affiliates.
1: Well, no, let me be specific. The link that I have from here to Oregon, as well as the link from Oregon to New Jersey, is on the KU band.
6: Okay, why can't they? Why, if they've been able to come from one galaxy to another, interdimensionally, in a craft that's so sophisticated, why couldn't they communicate on that same band so you could communicate and we could ask questions and we could figure out what's going on? It shouldn't be that difficult.
1: Well,
2: it would be like trying to talk to an answering machine.
1: Yeah, that's it, exactly. That's it, exactly. And right now, the band that I'm on is occupied, sir, both coming and going. So what I receive, I get from the network, and what I transmit to the network. It's like an occupied line.
6: Right.
1: But it's in that KU band of frequencies.
6: I see.
1: All right.
6: Well, just an idea. And I want to ask you one last question before I hang up, Art Bell. This
1: sure.
6: is really important.
1: Sure.
6: Okay. You know, like how in different programs, like the Music Awards, they give the Tonys and they give the Emmys for motion pictures.
1: Mm.
6: Is there any kind of a thing that we could write into for an award so we can vote for our favorite talk show radio host?
1: Not that I know of, sir, but I appreciate the vote of confidence. Thank you. it's bad enough that there's a new movie out, Doctor, called Mars Attacks.
2: Yeah.
1: It's a parody of the old Mars Attacks movie.
2: The old top baseball card.
1: Yeah, that's right. And guess where they attack?
2: Mars Attacks card.
1: You know where they attack? Pahrump, Nevada. Now, calculate the odds of that one. Little Pahrump, Nevada. I mean, recently ballooned to 20,000 people. Of all the places they could choose in the whole United States, Pahrump, Nevada. Impossible. East of the Rockies, you're on the air with Dr. Chargel. Hi.
7: Hello. Burlington, Vermont calling.
1: Yes, sir.
7: You mentioned HARP. I would like to know if you could expand upon what HARP has to do with the coming communications.
1: Good.
2: Good question.
1: Yep.
2: There are two things that we need to know about, HARP being one. The other one is a system called SARINET.
1: What is that?
2: SARINET is a highly classified installation in Antarctica. HARP and SARINET will both link together, and they will create a shield around this entire planet. And it is something good, not bad. HARP is not a bad thing.
1: Well, not if it becomes a shield. HARP is ostensibly something to heat the ionosphere, an ionospheric heater. And they say the two reasons for it, which may be pure baloney, who knows, are to study radio communications.
2: Right.
1: And to map underground tunnels and bunkers, of all things.
2: That sounds pretty far-fetched to me.
1: Well, it did to me, too. In order to get underground, to get enough radiation underground after coming off the ionosphere, you would have to penetrate everything above ground, like people.
2: Exactly.
1: The things walking around
2: in
1: the
2: earth. It would be like living in a giant microwave.
1: Yeah, it's all very interesting. All right, first-time caller, you're on the air with Dr. Chargel. Hi.
8: Hi, this is David in Las Vegas.
1: Hello, David.
8: Hi, friend of Matt at Midnight's, by the way, for the Midnight Gambler show.
1: Oh, on KBEG, of course.
8: Yes, a personal friend of hers. I've been listening to you for quite a while, and I have to tell you that I've had a mixed bag of emotions the last a week or two.
1: Well, that makes two of us. I haven't had a mixed bag of emotions, too, over all this.
8: I can imagine. I mean, it's for me, it's excitement, it's fear. I was shaking, actually, the first time you started it. I was terrified when I first started hearing all this information. I was shaking it uncontrollably. And then when they mention that this object may be hollow and this other information I've been hearing, I get this feeling for some reason that if all this is true about actually protecting us, that maybe this object would actually encompass the Earth or surround it. It seems so large that it would protect us from whatever would be heading our way, possibly. What do you feel about that?
1: Well, in a way it is
2: Very good analogy.
1: On a mission of protection, right, Doctor?
2: Absolutely.
1: I guess I can only say to my audience, look, what would you do if you were in my position, getting all this information, all these different sources? Would you not report on it? Would you keep it under your hat? East of the Rockies, you're on the air with Dr. Chargell. Hi.
9: Hi, I'm calling from Duluth, Minnesota, listening to
1: First-time callers call area 702-727-1222.
9: Chumps or chums, we're not sure yet.
1: What is your first name, sir?
9: Will.
1: Will, okay.
9: Well, I'm from Duluth, Minnesota.
1: Right.
9: And I do have a doctorate in molecular genetics. I am, and this is a fact, the first person to write in black and white, that was my doctoral thesis, the molecular genetic mechanism for production of variability in the light and heavy chains of immune globulins. I did this in the 60s. And that's how we fight viruses and bacteria. But a number of us, a reasonable large number of we the people, some of us occasional listeners too, and participants on various radio and TV talk shows, are beginning to raise a very important question. Is all this mysterious object with Hail Bob?
1: Hail Bob. That's Hail Bop, sir, B-O-P-P.
9: Okay, thank you for correcting me. I apologize. All this hype being done for a sinister, evil purpose.
1: Like what?
9: And are some of us, including Hovind and yourself, a nice gentleman, allegedly, possibly, being used in an allegedly possible sinister attempt
1: to
9: a hidden agenda
1: to do what?
9: By the head of the America's new secret police, the Bureau of Alcohol, Firearms, and Tobacco.
1: Well, I would say this would be a pretty big target for ATF. A secret plot of ATF, huh? Yeah. East of the Rockies, you're on the air with Dr. Chargell. Hello.
10: Oh, hi.
1: Hi.
10: I'm calling from New Haven, Connecticut.
1: Well, good morning.
10: Good morning to you and to you both. I was just wondering about the crop circles, if they could be also giving the same message as the doctor was.
1: Oh, actually, that's a very, very good question. Doctor, the crop circle phenomenon, it can't all be Doug and Dave. You say the message coming from this object is mathematical in nature, and a lot of people have looked at crop circles and have seen them as mathematical messages. Any comments?
11: Well, my only comment right now would be that we haven't had the opportunity yet to compare the images from Hail Bob to certain crop circle images, but I'm certain that it will be done very soon to see if there's any correlation between crop circles that have appeared recently and in the past, where that is in the public domain.
1: The word I've been getting is fractal. People have called them fractal.
11: Fractal images.
1: Yeah.
11: Yes. Well, the only thing I can say is that I'm sure that they're going to be compared mathematically to see if there is a correlation between one image and the other. Perhaps they may be very close. I don't know.
1: All right. Wildcard Line, you're on the air with Dr. Chargell. Good morning.
12: KQMS, Southern California.
1: Yes, good morning.
12: I'd like to know what a neutron pulse is and exactly what it will do.
1: All right, good question. What is a neutron pulse and what will it do?
11: A neutron pulse is the result of an exploding supernova or the destruction of a star, a neutron star. The pulse is the radiation that emanates from the destruction of the star, and it emanates throughout space.
1: Kind of like a rock thrown in the middle of a pond. Does that help you, caller?
12: No. Does it emanate on a specific vibrational pattern?
11: On a vibrational pattern?
12: Yes. Does it vibrate specifically like certain frequencies of radio waves?
11: Does it
12: have a noticeable pattern?
11: Yes, it does have a noticeable pattern.
12: Ah.
11: Okay, and the way that it spreads out, it doesn't spread out like a cloud would spread.
12: Mm-hmm.
11: It spreads out more like the rings of Saturn would spread.
12: Mm.
11: In a very flattened trajectory.
1: All right.
11: But it gets larger and larger and larger the farther it travels.
1: Yeah, I think the best analogy is the rock thrown out in the middle of a pond.
11: Right.
1: Everybody
11: it just goes on forever.
1: Uh-huh. West of the Rockies, you're on the air with Dr. Chargell. Hello.
13: Hi, this is John Douglas. Oh.
1: Oops, don't give us your last name.
13: From Vancouver Island?
1: Yes, John.
13: Is your guest saying that the dinosaurs' extinction is like a result from this radiation wave?
1: I think so.
13: Earth?
1: Doctor?
11: Yes, that's what we believe, that it was the result of a large pulse of radiation passing over and through the Earth. Which caused the extinction of the dinosaurs. It was, in essence, they all were fried.
13: But wouldn't it, like, affect smaller species, like amphibians?
11: Well,
13: and
11: it would only it would affect primarily species on the surface. Most of the smaller species hide underground.
1: Or underwater.
11: Or underwater, and they're primarily nocturnal.
13: Oh,
11: and
13: okay.
11: I'm sure that this didn't happen in one day. This happened over a long period of time.
13: And
11: the radiation level built up and became stronger and stronger and stronger. And the result was probably that the dinosaurs couldn't reproduce.
13: Is this radiation wave, how many times does it hit the Earth?
11: How many times does it hit the Earth?
13: Yeah, has it hit?
11: Hasn't hit the Earth yet.
1: No, he meant the dinosaur extinction that you talked about.
11: Oh. That was, it's to our knowledge, it's only happened that one time.
13: Oh, okay. And I have a second question about Mars.
11: That was approximately 70 million years ago.
1: All right, your second question is?
13: About Mars, I was understood that it couldn't be terraformed because there's no tectonic shifting.
1: Well, you're off onto a different track there, caller. Listen, Dr. Chargell, you want to stick around one more hour?
11: Sure.
1: I'm sure there are a lot of people, the lines are absolutely jammed, so stay right.
11: I'm up for the long haul.
1: Down in WFTL country, that's where we're heard in Fort Lauderdale, Florida.
11: WFTL?
1: WFTL in Fort Lauderdale, yes.
11: Oh, I didn't know that. I've been trying to find out where you are broadcasting.
1: I just told you. WFTL in Fort Lauderdale.
11: Well, now I can listen.
1: All right, now you can indeed. All right, we're going to break here. For more, we're going to do another hour with Dr. Leah Chargell. Interesting or what? You're listening to the CBC Radio Network. Well, all right. Once again, here is Whitley Strieber. Whitley?
14: Hi, how are you?
1: Fine. What a surprise. I would like to introduce to you the man who, I guess, began all of this in Houston, Texas. He is Chuck Schrammick. Chuck, are you there?
14: I'm here, Art.
1: Hi.
14: Hi, how are you, Chuck? I'm very pleased to meet you.
15: Oh, I'm very pleased to talk to you, sir.
1: Couple of Texans, actually.
15: Actually, yeah.
1: Chuck,
15: yeah.
1: I guess it's been a long, tough odyssey for you.
15: Well, it has. You know, it was at first. I went through a week there of nobody believing me, and I was kind of dangling out there alone. But
14: I know the feeling, Chuck. I was in that position about 10 years ago, very unexpectedly, and I did not know it took courage. I didn't know that would be needed. It was very surprising to me at the time.
15: And like you, Whitley, I have a son. 18 years old now, and and I realized, well, geez, if the whole truth comes out, it's going to be strange, because I knew at first that I was looking at something very, very odd here, and if the whole truth did come out, I'd have to say, well, it's really, really odd. It's something I've never seen before.
1: Chuck, how many photographs did you take?
15: 161.
14: Have you heard the early part of the show, Chuck?
15: No, I'm sorry. I fell asleep. I
14: okay.
15: Taped it. I'll hear it later.
14: Well, let me just for you and for the listeners who have not heard, let me reiterate a proposal I have. We were talking to another amateur astronomer Ivan Dyer in L.A., who has been in that doing this for 45 years and is a real, is very much of an expert in terms of the equipment he possesses and
1: invented the Lazarium.
14: Yeah, he's a good one.
15: Okay.
14: A real open-minded type of person is not going to be blinded by paradigms that that he doesn't want to see broken.
15: Mm-hmm.
14: And what we're interested in is the possibility of assembling a committee of, say, about five people like that. I know another one in New York who is more of an amateur astrophysicist than astronomer, Dr. John Glideman, who is the same has the same kind of open mindset. He's going to tell it like he sees it, pretty much.
15: Mm-hmm.
14: To look at your photographs and come to independent opinions about what they show.
15: Mm-hmm.
14: And then to come together, maybe, on the program, submit reports about what they feel these photographs represent. And then we would have, along with you, a substantial group of amateur experts who would not be threatened by the danger of losing their livelihoods if they made statements about this, and would not be blinded by a paradigm that they're afraid to break. What do you say to doing something like that?
15: I'd be open to doing something like that.
14: Well, great, because I can certainly arrange to have the... I know with that many pictures, there'd be some costs involved in reproducing pictures and so on and so forth, and getting them moved around and phone calls, and I can certainly make sure that all of those costs are taken care of.
15: Okay.
1: All right, Chuck, let's clear something up for the audience, too, because all of the publicity surrounding Hale-Bopp since your images, every story that has come out, literally, in newspapers from Albuquerque to Phoenix to San Jose to you name it, an Associated Press story, MSNBC did a front-page story on it, and so forth and so on. They all try to take it on by referring only to your photograph, the release.
15: One picture. That's the key.
1: The one picture.
15: Right.
1: And they try to debunk it with that and... You know, the obvious quick answer, it was a star. Chuck was mistaken. It was, and there was indeed a software error.
14: Yeah.
15: Yeah, there is a star there. But a couple of things. I went back and re-imaged the area, and I saw the star, and it's very dim there. Another thing is the pictures I took, the 161 pictures, some of them, they vary in exposure anywhere from 1 to 5 seconds. I was snapping all sorts of different times on there. In every case, that thing, the companion, is the same size. And a star would have grown in size.
14: Why would a star have grown in size?
15: The exposure would have made the image grow larger and larger as the pixels sort of spread out there.
14: With
15: the length of exposure. And another thing I noticed, it's really something to see NASA and JPL actually go out of their way to debunk an amateur astronomer in Houston, Texas. I mean,
14: yeah, to me that was, incidentally, when NASA and JPL got in on it, that was the tip-off.
15: Mm-hmm.
14: That I saw the old cover-up, we must not let the public know there's anything unusual in the universe.
1: Mm-hmm.
14: Coming into play, because as soon as I thought to myself, my Lord, how must he feel? I mean, here's an amateur astronomer with a very legitimate and straightforward discovery, who finds instead that the whole they're all throwing dynamite at him for no apparent reason. It must be a very weird experience.
15: It is. I'm to the point now where I'm just kind of sitting back and enjoying it. At first, I was trying to answer every email, and I was answering maybe up to 20 or 30 an hour.
14: I know from experience that no matter how good your answer, it will never be accepted.
15: Well, that's what I finally came to that conclusion.
14: Yeah, it doesn't really matter. You don't need to answer it.
1: All right.
15: And one thing, the JPL says that CCDs are more sensitive to orange and the lower light waves, which is very true, because this supposedly was an orange or red star there. But what they never asked me And what has never come out is I shot that through through two filters, a CCD filter and a green filter. So that star should have been very, very dim.
1: And indeed, on reimaging, it was, right?
15: I could hardly find it.
16: Chuck, let me ask you this: Is there enough cometary motion in these pictures for the perspective against the star field to have changed at all?
15: I've thought of that and just done some rough figures in my head. It probably only moved a couple of pixels, and
16: just
15: I don't think it would be anything definitive, but it might show up.
16: Have you tried to image it again?
15: The comet?
16: Yeah.
15: Oddly, that's another odd aspect of my story, Whitley and Art. I was so driven to get out there night after night after night. I mean, for months I was out there. And
16: mm-hmm.
15: and it's almost as if my job's over, and I have not gone back out and imaged the comet. Another factor is that where I live here, the comet window of opportunity was getting shorter and shorter and shorter.
16: That's right. I know
15: about
16: that.
15: 20 minutes or so when that picture was taken.
16: Mm-hmm. Yeah,
15: just because of my trees and the position of my house and whatnot.
1: Uh huh. In other words, it's getting pretty low on the horizon.
15: Yeah, well, I can't even see it from where I live now. I'd have to go outside of town and get a good, clear western horizon view.
1: I see. Well, I think even your photograph is not that easily debunked. But when you're talking to a newspaper, it is easily debunked. They just say,
15: sure.
1: "Oh, it was a star."
15: Oh,
16: yeah, they're not there to deliver the facts. They're there to debunk. So if you come up with a good explanation for whatever debunking method they've chosen, then they're simply going to choose another.
1: And then one other thing, Chuck, there's new information that you didn't hear because you didn't hear the first part of the program, but Whitley earlier in the week contacted the British, what is it, Whitley?
16: The Royal Astronomical Observatory in Greenwich.
1: And early in the week, you'll be interested to know, Chuck, they admitted to Whitley on the phone, yes, there is an object there.
16: No, quite cheerfully. Oh, yes, we're aware of that and we're looking into it, was the phrase.
15: Uh-huh.
16: I guess you could say, at a pinch, that the man was simply saying they were aware of the story, but I don't think so. The way the conversation ran, it was clear that they were aware of the object, no matter what they may say in retrospect. At the time I first talked to them, they were aware of the object, in my opinion. That's what I was being told.
15: It's interesting to see the backtracking done, and of course I wouldn't read your comments, Whitley, on the Japanese observatory.
16: Yes.
1: Yes.
15: And that odd shuffle. So
16: yes.
15: There's something going on. And you know, I followed the web. I sensed back in May that there's something going on here because the good pictures started disappearing.
16: Yeah.
15: The observatories were posting pictures from smaller and smaller telescopes. In fact, the night that a lot of this broke, the night of your famous Thanksgiving broadcast, I noticed that the JPL web or comet homepage, they threw up a new picture, and they hadn't had one on there since August. They threw up a new picture, but it was from the observatory in Slovenia, using a
16: Slovenia.
15: Telescope not comparable to mine. I thought I ought to donate my telescope to Slovenia.
16: Well, that's incredible. That I did not know, Chuck. I mean, in other words, what you're saying is the community has been trying to blind us to the actual appearance of this comet.
15: Oh, absolutely.
16: Now, I have to tell you that to any astronomer who's participating in this and who's listening to this program, and I know from my email that a lot of you are listening to it, you need really to look at the morality of that. That is not a moral act at all. Not in any way. It is, in fact, a form of lie.
1: Well, and then there's even more evidence. Again, the so-called Hale-Bopp eyes that are on the Hale-Bopp site itself, to the best of my knowledge, have not been explained. Chuck, what about you?
15: No, I've not heard it, and you know, that was one of the first thoughts that went through my mind when I saw that thing there. Because I was aware of that Hale-Bopp eyes picture for several months. In fact, I had a link from my page to the site page.
1: And it shows an object every bit as bright. Maybe you're a better judge of this than I am. I'm just a layman. But I look at it, and to me it looks like two objects of equal size and brightness.
15: It's pretty unmistakable. And And I have enough experience, and of course, if you even see the star, you can see the star background there. And it's literally within 10 minutes, the thing was there, and 10 minutes later, it wasn't there. And the separation on the nucleus to that eye, you're talking about a distance there that is probably comparable to the from the Earth to the Moon, or maybe at least half that distance. So that's a...
16: And
15: it's a bright thing, and it's quite far away from the comet.
16: Distance scales like that over a period of 10 minutes?
15: Yeah, it's amazing.
16: Word.
15: It's amazing.
1: So,
15: and the scale on my picture is similar, about the same type of distance there.
1: It's hard for the casual observer or the layman to know, because some of them are closer, zoomed in, some are farther away. Now, we can talk about, though we can't yet post the photograph from the top 10 university astronomer, but it shows the anomalous object almost damn near meshed with Hale-Bopp. It actually overlaps a little bit. It's quite remarkable. Whitley, you've got that.
16: Yeah, right. It's right behind Hale-Bopp inside the corona of the comet. It couldn't be very far away at all, even probably within 100,000 miles of the coma.
1: So it's getting to the point where we've got photographs from at least half a dozen sources, all showing this anomalous object. To me, that adds up to evidence that demands some kind of verdict.
16: Some kind of sane response from the astronomical community, rather than what we've gotten so far, which is not been adequate.
15: And I think combined, you know, in my mind, the other major factor, I smelled a cover-up before any of this started, and was wondering aloud, where are the good pictures?
16: And well, for example, the Hubble has imaged this a number of times. They're supposed to have imaged it in 1996, but practically nothing has been released.
1: Actually, I think nothing since, October, Chuck?
15: Well, they have put up some new ones, but they've obviously jacked down the resolution, zoomed out on them. They hurriedly put up some later ones. And it's interesting.
16: September the 6th one was put up. And I was sent a very condescending piece of email that I should take a look at it immediately, which I did. And I was struck by the fact that it was so poor compared to the usual Hubble imagery.
15: Right. They must have blown it down considerably.
1: Hmm.
15: Or that was my initial impression when I saw it. I hate to make assumptions about their work like they have about mine.
16: Well, from a layman's point of view, it doesn't look like a Hubble image at all. It looks like something taken from a terrestrial telescope.
15: Mm-hmm.
1: How are you holding up, Chuck? A lot of people don't know it, but even your career was in some jeopardy.
15: Well, that was the rumors, but the truth when I got back and talked to all the parties involved face-to-face is, no, I'm fine.
1: It's okay.
15: I'll be back on the air Tuesday morning.
1: All right. Well, we are glad to hear it, and we will be in contact with you regarding those photographs. Keep them safe.
15: They're safe in many spots.
1: That's good.
16: Great.
1: Smart guy. Thank you very much, Chuck.
15: Thank you, Art and Whitley. Pleasure to talk to both of you.
16: Pleasure to meet you.
1: All right, there's the man who started it all, Chuck Schrammick. And it sounds as though he's doing okay and back to work and so forth and so on. But I thought a lot of what he just said was rather quite revealing. And I think the people who say it was just a star really have got to examine his photographs of the same area, taken under the same conditions, re-imaged, where there is just a star and nothing even remotely like what he originally imaged. And then they've got, if they can answer that, then they've got to answer at least five more photographs from various locations that seem to show the same thing. At any rate, there we are.
16: Well, he has a very ample supply of photographic evidence, and I'm quite sure that a lot can be derived from the photographs that he could offer.
1: All right.
16: So that we'll proceed with this committee.
1: You bet. East of the Rockies, you're on the air with Whitley Strieber and Art Bell. Hi.
17: Hello, Art Bell.
1: Hi.
17: I appreciate you waiting for me.
1: Sure. Where are you, sir?
17: I'm in St. Louis, Missouri. My name is Justin.
1: Okay.
17: First of all, I want to apologize for the old wows. I haven't had the opportunity to talk to you on the...
1: Oh, that's all right.
17: ...off the air, actually. This is the second time I've called you. Unfortunately, Chuck's not here. I can't talk to him now, but I have a question.
16: Sure.
17: Now, there are a lot of people out there who say, who knows what the hell was saying, but do you have anything? What do you think this thing is?
1: All right, that's a straight-out question. Whitley,
14: okay.
1: What do you think it is?
14: Hunches. That's what I can give you at this point. I cannot tell you what it is. I cannot make any
1: definitive statements. What do you think?
14: Obviously. I have a hunch that this does have something to do with the whole gamut of strange things that we have been observing over the past 50 years, from UFOs to close encounters to crop circles and any number of other different anomalous things that appear to be an attempt on the part of an intelligence that is very, very different from ours in many respects to communicate with us and to make us aware of its presence.
1: All right, Whitley, hold it right there. We'll be right back. This

0: Bell is taking calls on the Wildcard Line at 702-727-1295. That's 702-727-1295. First-time callers can reach Art Bell at 702-727-1222. 702-727-1222. Now, here again, Art Bell.
1: Once again, here I am. A few of the year's best Christmas presents still available. They are the Beijing Radio. It's simple. This is 30 Monday morning. The number is 1-800-522-8863. That's 1-800-522-8863. Do it before they are gone. The price, by the way, is going to go up. It's $109.95, and that includes shipping, getting it to you, an outrageous price. They're selling for $150 elsewhere if you can find them. 1-800-522-8863. Are you tired? Need more energy? In Phoenix, the stonewalling and obfuscation by astronomers and scientists about Hale-Bopp is to be expected. The anomalies that they find challenge their beliefs. The problem arises from their belief that they know how the universe works, and that it is impossible for other beings to traverse the vast distances of space. I submit for your consideration, remember basic algebra. Remember how many exceptions, special cases, fudge factors there were. Well, if you extrapolate those fudge factors, by the time you get to quantum mechanics and astrophysics, I think the scientific explanations may be just a bit off. And when you begin to challenge a set of beliefs that people have built their identity on, you are basically challenging their religious dogma. Ask Galileo. What do you think about that, Whitley?
2: Well, they nearly lit Galileo up, and I think you and I and people like us are very fortunate that burning of the, at the stake is going out of fashion.
1: Yeah, we'd all already be charcoaled.
2: We'd already be, absolutely, we'd be toast. I'd like to get back to this question, is this the familiar visitors or not?
1: Yes.
2: This is a real interesting one, and I think it, here's why I think it may be. Back in the, arguably, they showed up, at least they emerged into our more ordinary world back in the 40s and late 40s and early 50s. There's a certain amount of evidence at that time, judging from what happened in July of 1952 over Washington, that there was some kind of an attempt going on to communicate with the government. Maybe succeeded, maybe failed. In either case, after that, they went underground, and they made a direct appeal to individuals. They began to approach the individual in his most secret, most intimate places, in his home, in his bed, in the middle of the night, penetrating the sexual body of mankind and appealing to the psyche of mankind, as we've discussed earlier, in two totally different ways. Now, here this object comes. And it's a totally different kind of communication, but one that fits that whole pattern, because here it is suddenly appealing for the first time to another kind of social institution, the scientific community, and doing it publicly.
1: Mm-hmm.
2: And if they are trying to develop some means of communicating with us and not simply staring across space at each other like we do with the dolphins and not really know what's going on in the other's mind, but really participating in our lives and us in theirs, it's a logical next step to attempt. Can they break through the paradigm that locks this community into its belief system?
1: Well, I think clearly, Whitley, we are more approachable than our government is.
2: Well, sure. That the ordinary individual, actually, as I've said it many times from reading all the letters I've gotten, the ordinary person who has this experience, whether they have a good experience or a bad experience, they're much more capable of dealing with it than the authorities. The authorities are the ones who are scared. We're not, actually. We're much less scared than I think that the average man is far less frightened than the average general.
1: Well, I think that's right, and you can fold into that the astronomical community based on
2: exactly
1: what we've told the audience tonight, what we know to be true. They're just frightened out of their wits. All right, everybody wants to talk to you. First-time caller line, you're on the air with Whitley Strieber and Art Bell. Hi.
3: Hello, my name my name is Meadowsweet. Thank you for taking my call.
1: Meadowsweet, huh? What a name.
3: Thank you. I wanted to ask you, Whitley, and also Art. First of all, I wanted to tell you briefly, this is the first time I've ever been public about this, but I've been contacting and have been visited on a regular basis for, consciously for a little over a year now, October 9th and 10th of 1995, while I was camping on Mount Shasta with a friend.
2: You're not alone in that, in two ways.
3: No.
2: A lot of people on Mount Shasta, and in the past year, many more people having conscious encounters than before.
3: It's amazing how difficult it has been for me to find, like, people to speak with about this that have had personal experiences themselves. So it's been a real personal growth, and I'm writing a book because I channel with them currently also, and I've seen them physically and felt them physically, and I will be explaining everything in my book.
1: All right. Well, we'll look forward to that. I guess a lot of people who have these kinds of experiences, as you did, Whitley, feel compelled to

0: And it's interesting that there's never, in that community, there's been very little suggestion that this is connected with aliens in any way, at least not overtly. The response is the same because the object is unexpected. And that is the real problem. It's not that they're afraid of aliens, it's that they can't handle what they don't expect.
1: Well, you know, we're being very hard on them, but with what goes on in the astronomical community, I do understand. In other words, Whitley Strieber can be public about this. You're not going to lose your career. Your career is built on this sort of thing.
0: Well, it is now, but I lost the career I had and all the friends and all the social contacts.
1: Well, there you are.
0: Everything I lost, I ended up, even economically, we suffered terribly from this.
1: Sure.
0: So, yeah,
1: but
0: I lost
1: now,
0: a lot.
1: But now you're in a position where you can speak out without
0: absolutely
1: great fear. Now,
0: yeah.
1: Professor Brown, same deal. He's tenured. They might try to get him, but he's tenured. You know, he's fairly safe. And then there's Art Bell. I'm too crazy to care.
0: You know,
1: I'm getting to the point where I just don't care. So I can do this kind of thing. And maybe to a lesser degree, Prudence, because of her situation.
0: No, but she's more fragile, and I think that's a whole different situation.
1: Yeah, I do too. But the three of us, we can speak out without great fear. Now, if you're inside, if you're an astronomer and you speak out, you're risking everything.
0: You're risking your career. And a man who has been trained in astronomy, what is he going to do with his life if he can't do astronomy? The answer is he's going to flip hamburgers. I mean, it's a tough call because those guys have a long way to fall if they're pushed out of the nest. They really do.
1: So they're careful.
0: They have to be.
1: And I don't blame them.
0: I don't either.
1: Wildcard Line, you're on the air with Whitley Strieber and Art Bell. Hi.
2: Yes, Art and Whitley, it's been an absolutely incredible program. I'm calling from just outside of Boston in Massachusetts. My name is Ben. And I've got a few quick things I want to say. I'll make them really fast. You were talking about Galileo a little while back and how he was castigated and all. I think we're forgetting, we lose sight often that what we're dealing with in big-time religion, big-time astronomy, you might say, is a form of religion in itself. And in a sense, we're taking on something somewhat similar to, let's say, the Catholic Church or something. There are a lot of really deep-set orthodox precepts that are going to have to be just very gently and gradually dislodged, and it's not going to be something that happens precipitously.
0: No.
2: Another thing I wanted to say was just that I think we're all tending to focus too much on trying to get approval from these very same sources with this belief that somehow this will give us, the people that perceive this thing in a different sort of way, more credence. We don't need their approval. We need to go ahead, and they're the caboose in this whole thing. We can march ahead, and it really doesn't matter whether they approve or agree or not. You know, I'm tired of holding back to wait for these cabooses to catch up to us.
0: Let them go at their own speed if they
2: get left behind in the dust. So be it. So what? Third thing I just want to mention really quickly is back maybe half an hour ago as I was listening to you folks, my mind all of a sudden flashed on something that I've heard in the past. An author, Zechariah Sitchin, has written a number of books. I've never read any of them, much to my regret, but I've heard of him interviewed a number of times, and he seems to talk about some kind of a planet-like object that returns to this region of space, this region around Earth, about once every 3,000 years.
1: All right, sir, we'll hold it there. Go ahead, Whitley.
0: Yeah, everybody who has not read Zechariah Sitchin's book, The Twelfth Planet, ought to go out and pick up a copy, go to the library and get a copy, and read it. I've been reading it all week. And I have to tell you, if he's right about this, he is absolutely one of the geniuses of the age. But in any case, it's an absolutely fascinating read that enables you to open your mind to the possibility that this object may be something returning rather than something coming for the first time. A fascinating possibility.
1: All right. East of the Rockies, you're on.

0: Here with Whitley Strieber and Art Bell. Hi.
1: Hi, Art. Hello, Whitney.
2: Hi.
1: This is Mark from Illinois on SATCOM.
0: Yes, sir.
1: I have two quick things. With the fear of stirring the story up, I'll bet the astronomical debunkers won't Doug and Davis in the media.
0: There are
1: a lot of hungry telescopes and binoculars out there.
2: Well, exactly. They've got an interesting problem this time. The scientific community. This is, again, why I think it's our old familiar visitors, because they are very good at creating situations like this. The scientific community has really got to address this. My guess is next spring.
0: Mm-hmm.
2: Maybe the object will be gone when the comet comes around the sun. I hope not, because then there'll be a situation where the average individual can get a telescope or a pair of binoculars and look at it. So they have to address it. What is it? They can't ignore it.
1: It's a tangible thing.
2: Exactly.
1: You can't hide it.
2: Anybody can see. It can't be hidden. And if they end up hiding their head in the sand, then that's what they do. But they're gonna be on the line, and they're not gonna be able to get off the line. The interesting thing about this whole contact experience is it revolves around questions. It creates these impossible questions that you can't get away from. And it's interesting because questions are a form of stress. Evolution is a stress response. And even if we don't answer a lot of these incredible questions that the experience brings up, we do grow because we have to live with them. And the scientific community is about to have that experience, I think.
1: Okay, Willie, you were discussing biblical references to comets, that sermon section thing.
2: Yes.
1: It's been claimed that Hale-Bopp is on a 3,000 to 4,000-year retrograde orbit.
2: Right, the same orbit timeline that Zechariah Sitchin's 12th planet is on.
1: Nibiru. Okay,
2: yes.
1: Now let's average that down to 35,000 years for the firmament, and that would put its last appearance in the time frame of 1500 B.C.
0: All right, I think you mean 3,500 years.
1: Well, I believe, that's about the time of the that's the time frame of the Exodus. And there's an author out there called Emmanuel Velikovsky that...
2: Yeah, that's right, an older author, who wrote some extraordinary books. Also.
1: Yeah, well, the last best one was 1950, Worlds in Collision.
2: Yes.
1: And he researched this time frame of 1500 B.C., where there was worldwide catastrophes. That's when Moses led the Hebrews out of Egypt, and an unknown story. I mean, a thing that's really been kept quiet is like 8 out of 10 Hebrews died, and the rabbis sort of kept that quiet. You know, the sword of God destroyed 8 out of 10 Hebrews.
2: It's also the time when the Minoan civilization was destroyed by a catastrophe.
1: But anyway, and Mr. Section discusses the Book of Job, which states the arrival of Nibiru from Sagittarius, which Hale-Bopp came from Sagittarius.
0: All right, well, we'll leave it there, but the caller's right. If you average it out, look at about 3,500 years, the timeline is just right.
2: It is just right, yes, that's correct.
0: West of the Rockies, you're on there with Whitley Strieber and Art Bell. Hi.
3: Good morning, Art and Whitley.
2: Hi, how are you?
3: Question I have is, there's been a lot of talk of the frequency that the signals have been received on, and I would really like to know what those are.
0: Oh, yes. That makes three of us. Now, let me give you what I've got. Whitley, I've got something I haven't told you about. I've got an audio signal submitted by a ham, and I'm not sure what to do with it. I'm not sure what it is, and it was received in the K-band area. So I'll just let that sit, and I don't know what you may have, but what I've heard is K-band.
2: Well, if it's in the K-band area and other hams begin to pick up the same signal, then we've got some.
0: Well, I would like to make an appeal to my fellow hams. If you guys run into a signal you don't understand, whether it's in the microwave region or lower, I would like to speak with you. I would like to get email from you. And we can only appeal to those out there who have ears to begin to listen. Hams are very, very, very good at that. And I'm going to be doing what I can, but I am but one ear. We need many to cooperate out there. There's pretty good evidence there is a signal. And Whitley, you back me up here. This astronomer has said there is an unambiguous signal.
2: That is correct. Two frequencies. He has been. He was very clear to Prue about that. And I questioned her carefully, and I specifically asked her to ask him for the frequency. And it was interesting. She said he was very tight-lipped when he talked about the signal, almost as if he was concerned that he shouldn't speak about it at all, which was an interesting response.
0: Fascinating.
2: Yeah.
0: Whitley, can you do one more hour, or are you tired?
2: I'm not in the best shape, but I can keep going.
0: You can keep going. All right,
2: sure.
0: Good. East of the Rockies, you're on the air with Whitley Strieber and Art Bell. Hi.
4: Hello, Art. It's great to talk to you and Whitley. My question is, this is Craig from Hickory, Kentucky, by the way.
0: Yes, sir.
4: My question is, do either of you know whether Dr. Courtney Brown has used his scientific remote viewing technique to determine whether the astronomer will come forward?
0: Yeah.
4: And if not, you might suggest it to him. And if he's not going to, perhaps you should release the information anyway without giving his name.
0: All right.
2: Oh, go ahead.
0: Well, first of all, they don't need to use scientific remote viewing. They're in telephone contact with the astronomer. Secondly, the astronomer continues to say he is coming forward. He just needs time to correlate the latest data and get his act and his ducks in a row before he releases the information.
2: Yeah.
0: Whitley and I are both in possession of a photograph and knowledge about the university. Are we going to release this now? No. The answer is we've decided not to on the pleadings of an awful lot of people. But eventually, we definitely will. And at least I definitely will, and I would assume you too, Whitley.
2: Oh, sure. If it appears that the system has failed the public completely and that the man has been compelled or has decided that he must remain forever silent, then of course we will.
0: And I'm not sure when that is. I mean, the tendency is to want to pin a date on it and say, all right, if it isn't done by, you know, next Friday, we're going to release this data. But
2: I think that if we present the amateur data in a credible manner to the science, to the professional community, and it still remains silent, and the debunking becomes obviously irrational, then that's when it's time.
0: I would have to agree. All right, Whitley, stand by, and we'll get back to you. You've got a good break now, so get yourself a cup of tea, relax a little bit, and we will do one more hour. Now, to get a copy of this program, or any program that we do with a guest, you can call 1-800-917-4278. That's 1-800-917-4278. For those who are trying to understand this whole hail-bop business, these particular programs are certainly very useful. And so there you've got it. 1-800-917-4278. We're going to take a break here. Come right back and do one more hour with Whitley Strieber. I'm Art Bell, and this is the American CBC Radio Network.

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1: Are we really so sure of what's out there? I don't think so. Are we so sure that the paradigms are as we imagine them to be? As we demand they must be? I don't think so. You don't have to put up with it. I know many of you do, but you don't have to. What am I talking about? Do you know Americans have no guarantee? It's getting pretty late in San Antonio, probably a little after 4 o'clock.
2: It's not late, it's early.
1: It's early. All right, somebody just sent me a fax, Whitley, kind of intriguing. Whitley, what would Hale Bopp's companion have looked like in the night sky about 2,000 years ago?
2: It's not a question I can answer, but it's very intriguing. I mean, you mean if Hale Bopp passed 3,500 years ago?
1: Yeah.
2: Well, you know, the interesting thing about that is this. There are two things that are probably true. Probably Hale Bopp did pass at that time, and there was an upheaval on this planet at that time that was profound, that changed civilization very, very deeply, that brought an end to the archaic age. The Minoan Empire collapsed, the pre-classical, I've forgotten the name of it, the empire in Greece collapsed.
1: Mm-hmm.
2: There were upheavals all over the Middle East. There were upheavals in Egypt. All over the world there were weather anomalies and dramatic changes. There was the volcano at Santorini in the central eastern Mediterranean blew off at that time. It was, in other words, an interesting period like ours, with the difference that it was characterized by a great deal of natural upheaval, which has not been true of our period so far. Although there's been a fair amount of it, it hasn't been as dramatically aggressive affecting civilization as it was then. We don't really know what the significance of this is now. There's no evidence that the presence of the comet will have any effect on Earth at all. It's going to be, as Ivan spoke about earlier tonight, quite far away, 122 million miles, even farther away than the sun, mm-hmm. at its closest approach. So what could it possibly do? Maybe we'll escape this time.
1: God, Whitley, somebody just sent me another photograph. This is a very, very good apparent Hubble photograph. Whitley, it shows the comet very clearly, and it shows something very, very much like Chuck Schrammick's picture. Now, I have no reference on when this was taken, but it's mm-hmm. awfully good. I'll get it up on the web. Oh, my.
2: Yeah.
1: Whitley, do you have the ability to receive a photograph by computer?
2: Oh, sure.
1: You do?
2: Absolutely. You can. It can be sent to my AOL address, which is all of my addresses are publicly known. So it's simply wstreber@aol.com. I might add to listeners that I get about 200 or 300 pieces of email a day, and I respond to as much as I can.
1: I do the same thing. It's getting a little difficult.
2: It is hard, but I also respond to questions placed on the Questions for Whitley Bulletin Board in my website, which is www.streber.com. Don't get upset if you don't get a response. Just bear in mind that I'm there and I'm trying.
1: All right. I'm going to forward this to you as we speak. I don't know if you're capable of getting on a computer while you're on the air.
2: No. I can't do both at the same time from this telephone.
1: All right. Let's see. Let's go here. First time caller line, you're on the air with Whitley Strieber and Art Bell. Hi.
3: Hello, Art.
1: Hi.
3: Yeah, I'm Doug. I'm calling from Coquitlam, British Columbia.
1: Yes, sir.
3: Hello, Mr. Strieber.
2: Hi, how are you?
3: Truly an honor to speak with you, sir.
2: Well, thank you.
3: Okay, Mr. Strieber, with your experiences of abduction and knowledge of ETs, If this comes to first contact, in your opinion, how do you think that we will be approached?
2: It's going to be a very stressful experience, and it will be devised that way, because, as I've said earlier, this experience is in its overall structure, it's evolutionary. I think we should be very cautious about the experience, just in general. I always advise that. This is how it appears to me. But evolution, remember, to the creatures that are experiencing it, is difficult. It's only afterwards, when you look at the results, that you think, oh, what a wonderful thing has happened. But while it's happening, it isn't easy. When I saw Independence Day come out last summer, I thought to myself, it's quite possible that the visitors are getting closer and that this has something to do with it. The reason being that when they come into the individual's life, they come on a tide of fear. The first thing that happens to you usually they're in your life when you're a child, and it's wonderful. Then they go away, and they come back again when you're an adult, and it's terrible. And you are then in a position of, you have to overcome your fear. And you do that not by convincing yourself that they're not dangerous, because they won't let you do that. The more you try to convince yourself of that, as it happened to me and many other people, the more dangerous they seem. You have to just surrender to the situation completely, okay? I think it's going to be tough, but I can guarantee you one thing. We'll get through it. The individual always gets through this thing. You just don't find people who are destroyed by the contact experience. A few, probably. But the great majority of people who have it get through it. It seems impossible, but they do. And they grow from it, most of them. I think as a species and as a society, we certainly will.
3: Okay. Do you feel positive about this situation?
2: Overall, yeah. A tough, difficult situation to handle, but one that in the end is going to have positive benefits for mankind. That's my feeling. Okay. There are certain things I don't buy into anymore. I used to really fear the idea that they were going to sort of take us over in some way, but it would have already happened. The problem is, if this is an invasion, they're not using the most valuable tool that they could possess, which would be surprise.
3: Certainly.
2: If it was an invasion, it would already be over. If it is an invasion, we have nothing to worry about, because they're no good at it at all.
1: I think it's an invasion of consciousness.
2: There, I couldn't agree with you more, and that is why I always say, caution, caution, caution, but keep taking positive steps forward, because an invasion of consciousness can be turned to our benefit if we're strong.
1: Exactly. Wildcard Line, you're on the air with Whitley Strieber and Art Bell. Hi.
4: Hi, Michael from Columbia, South Carolina.
1: Hi, Michael.
2: Hi, Michael.
4: What a pleasure to be talking to both of you gentlemen.
2: Thanks.
4: I'd like to make a comment and ask Whitley a question, kind of a little bit off the subject. But first of all, I think that we as a culture suffer from a little bit of instant gratification. And, you know, we want instant food.
2: Yeah.
4: We want instant entertainment. And I think we want instant answers and solutions to incredibly complex problems.
2: Yes.
4: And I really think that, I think instead of talking about a time frame of a week or so, if this astrophysicist does come forth, I think maybe we could think in terms of maybe a month or two, even more, whatever it takes. And I also agree with an earlier caller who said that we really don't need the verification of any of these astrophysicists to know what seems to be taking place.
1: Yeah, I meant to comment on that. I agree with that.
4: Yeah. I think I've been interested in this, as Hoagland says, the anomalous phenomenology now since junior high school. I'm 40 years old, and I think a few more weeks or even months won't hurt. The comet's got, 5 months before we'll see it. I think we have a little while to wait.
2: Well, we'll begin to be able to see the comet with the naked eye rather easily in February. It'll be visible in the morning twilight in January on the low on the eastern horizon.
1: But sadly, we've got this period of blackout when it's going to be very frustrating.
4: Yeah, right.
2: Until about January the 5th. From when, Art? Do you know when it when it goes
1: into... No, I don't know the precise dates. I know it's about to go away now.
2: Yeah.
1: And it's going to be very frustrating. So here we are, stuck with all this. Caller, I appreciate that. I do agree with the premise that we don't necessarily need these people that don't want to have anything to do with speaking out publicly. It can be done elsewise, and I think you commented on that as well, Woodley.
2: But what we mustn't let the scientific community do is hide its head in the sand and abandon this. They would like to just pretend it isn't there, and that's what they do a lot.
1: That's exactly technology. What they're doing right now.
2: They're trying to, but the public's got to keep the pressure up. I mean, that's why I went on in the first place. I thought to myself, I'm going to be accused by my friends in the scientific community of taking this out in the wrong way and causing being counterproductive. And those accusations have come. But I keep saying back to these people, there's data in the public record now. It's there. It's there. Art has brought it out, and it's there. You can't get away from it now. It's there. And that is what we're doing here, and we have to keep that pressure up. When the committee's finished, we come back on, we talk about the results, we make sure that the astronomical community, the scientific community, know that the public is out there, that we are aware of this, and that we have substantial, effective reason to believe that there is something going on. In other words, we're looking at sensible data. We're not just dreaming.
1: All right. East of the Rockies, you're on the air with Whitley Strieber and Art Bell.
5: Hello, Art.
1: Hello.
5: I got a question for Whitley.
1: All right.
2: Yeah.
5: Whitley, first of all, my first question is are you familiar with Arthur C. Clarke's novel, like the series about Rama?
2: Yeah, I think I may have read one of the books.
5: Okay,
2: Randy
5: well,
2: Blue
5: first
2: with,
5: of all, it was
2: Arthur's
5: first book was, I think in like the late 60s, and then he collaborated with Gentry Lee, and I think they're on their fourth book right now, and the whole significance of it was, like a visitor, kind of like an emissary, that like a huge cylindrical object that came through like in a cometary path that came around the Earth. It was set in the future, and it kept visiting over and over again like
2: that's
5: a comet.
2: Right. Maybe this is the future it was set in.
5: Okay, I was just wondering if you have any contact. Are you able, like in the same kind of realm of being a writer and science fiction writer in certain different aspects, do you have contact with Arthur C. Clarke?
1: And it's a very good question. Arthur C. Clarke is in Sri Lanka, of course.
2: Yes.
1: Not very accessible, but not beyond accessible either. It's a good question, Whitley. Is there a chance you could contact him?
2: I don't think so. I've never been in contact with Arthur C. Clarke in my life. I sat beside Arthur C. Clarke during the opening of one of his movies back in the 60s, and that's about as close as I've ever been to him.
1: I see. All right. What I have sent you on the net, and let me know if it doesn't come through right, but I think it will, Whitley, is something entitled Leaked Photo, HBST19.jpg.
2: Okay.
1: That's sitting in your mailbox for later. It's an astonishing photograph. Astonishing. West of the Rockies, you're on the air with Whitley Strieber and Art Bell.
6: Hi, Art.
1: Hello.
6: Let me apologize. I'm on a cell phone, and there's a slight chance I'm in a mountainous area. If I disappear, you'll know what happened.
1: All right.
6: Okay. I have a quotation I'd like to open with first, and then I have a question for Whitley. The quotation, it's actually more of a paraphrase. I can't remember the exact words, but it goes like this. All that we have of knowledge compared to what we don't know about the universe is like a candle in the dark, yet it is infinitely precious, for it is all that we know and all that we have. That was a direct quotation, paraphrased slightly, from Albert Einstein. And Whitley Strieber said a little over an hour ago that scientists don't get recognition for things they discover that are unexpected, but rather they get recognition for things that are expected. He also said that when they discover things that are unexpected, instead of getting recognition, they are in danger. They lose jobs and such as that.
1: That's right.
6: That's exactly the opposite of the way science does work. I can give you three examples.
2: Please do. No one
6: expected Albert Einstein to discover things such as special and general relativity. Yet when he did, scientists all over the world rushed to verify it. Within 11 years of the publication of his theory of special relativity, it was verified in 1917. And 2 years later, in 1919, he received the Physics Nobel Prize. And yet, Albert Einstein was completely unknown at the time he published his theory. In fact, he was working for the Swiss Patent Examiner's Office. He did not have a tenured position. If you'd like a more recent example, I can't remember the man's name, but he is at the University of California, Irvine. And he was doing research on halogen chemistry. And as a byproduct of that, he just accidentally discovered that certain chemicals, and I'm sure you know about this, can affect the ozone layer. And 4 years ago, or perhaps it was 5 years ago, 1991, he received the Nobel Prize for something that was, again, completely unexpected.
7: And he is still being ridiculed.
6: Yes, but he received the Nobel Prize. He is still a tenured professor at the University of California, Irvine. And he is also receiving support from very, very many scientists, for example, Carl Sagan. Now, I would also like to give you a couple of names. I would like you to try to get as guests on your show to discuss this, since you seem to be so intent upon attacking the scientific community. I guess I'm challenging you to get some representatives on there, and I actually have three names for you.
7: All right.
6: All right. The one is obvious, and he can be reached in Ithaca, New York at Cornell University, where he is a tenured professor of astronomy, Dr. Carl Sagan. He's in the phone book. The second name is less well-known, but he's a world-famous science fiction writer and also a Ph.D. in physics and astronomy. His name is Dr. Robert L. Forward. He can be reached at the Hughes Research Laboratories in Malibu, California. He's also in the Los Angeles phone directory. And the third name would be another world-famous science fiction writer and professor of physics, again at the University of California at Irvine, Dr. Gregory Benford. He lives in Laguna Beach and is in the phone book. And actually, I can also obtain the numbers of all of these people if you would like me to get them for you. I have a phone book at home with their numbers.
7: All right.
6: And I can also put you in contact with with Arthur C. Clarke through telex. I have his telex address and probably could find his phone number. Without going into too much detail, I have a lot of contacts in both the scientific world and the science fiction world.
7: Believe me, we're happy to pursue any or all of those contacts.
6: Yeah. Now, I am as open-minded as anyone. However, there's a famous saying, and I don't mean this pejoratively to anyone in particular, but it is possible to have a mind that is so open that the brains fall out. I try to maintain a certain amount of skepticism, and I keep coming back to the fact that there may well be something there, but we seem to be jumping to tremendous conclusions on very little evidence. There's nothing wrong with that as long as you keep firmly in mind that we have very little evidence. All we have is evidence that there is something that is reflecting or emitting light, possibly, apparently, in the same region of the sky as this comet.
7: Yes.
6: To postulate that it's coexistent in the same region of space as the comet and not just apparently, much less that it's anything other than a natural object. You know, you have to go for the simple explanation before you go for the more complex. That's
7: all right. What
6: Occam's razor.
7: What is the simple explanation?
6: The simple explanation is that it is something natural. We don't know what it is. Science can't explain things overnight. As a caller a moment ago said, we do have a culture and a society that is always eager for instant gratification and easy answers. And science, unfortunately, is a system that relies on checks and balances, replication of data.
7: All right, listen.
6: All
7: right, I think you've got most of it out. We're going to have to go. We're at
6: sure.
7: a break point here.
6: I'd like to hear some responses. Thank
7: all right, you certainly will. Thank you very much, Whitley. Sit tight. We'll be back for a final half hour.
8: Okay.
7: All right, stay right there, everybody. 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

0: Art Bell is taking calls on the Wild Card line at 702-727-1295. That's 702-727-1295. First-time callers can reach Art Bell at 702-727-1222. 702-727-1222. Now, here again, Art Bell.
1: Once again, here I am. I think the last caller was entirely reasonable with his suggestions regarding Dr. Sagan, Dr. Forward, and Dr. Benford. And we'll pursue those. I think that I do want to say, though, that so far from people of that caliber, we have been unable to get a responsive reply. And in the cases that we have had a responsive reply, it has quickly been taken back. So we are a little suspicious of what information we're able to get from the traditional scientific community, and I think reasonably so. I'm unable to say, as a talk show host, that this object is some great ship coming to take us all home. I have no idea. I simply have said, and maintain now, there is enough evidence that I would say an examination by the mainstream community is demanded. Absolutely demanded. Not enough evidence to say that here we have some great alien ship headed our way, but certainly enough evidence to suggest there is something utterly anomalous up there that certain people are very much afraid to talk about. The VTEC 900 NDL Special White Sail.
2: Zero.
1: And in conclusion, in response to the last caller, I would say if we don't come forward and we don't ask these questions, then who will? Whitley, how would you respond to that last caller?
3: Well, I think you made a couple of quite good points. The first and most important one is not to forget that we don't know what this is. It's like all of the stories that go around where everybody's got all the visitors all figured out and where their planet they're from, etc. We don't even know what they are yet. We mustn't forget that. Nature has proved to be full of quite a number of strange things, and it might be that this object is a natural object of some very strange kind. That remains to be seen. The second point that he made in making reference to some of the more notable successes in the history of science with regard to opening itself to new discoveries were important too, and I think that it should be remembered that the jury is still out. Initially, the administrations that run these telescopes have backed off of this, mm-hmm. probably because they have no support internally and don't know the faintest idea of what to say about it. Most likely, it's because some of the astronomers involved have not been studying the matter. On the other hand, Charles Schrammick suggests that there has been an effort to conceal the actual condition of the area around the corona of the Hale-Bopp comet, and you can see that in the September the 6th, 1996 Hubble picture that has just been posted of the comet. It does not look like a normal Hubble photograph. It is much less clear. He's right about that. So I feel that while it's true that science has at times successfully integrated new material, in this particular case, it's important that the pressure be kept up, because this is the kind of datum that is easy to just let slide by if you can, because it's too hard to deal with otherwise.
1: All right. First-time caller line, you're on the air with Whitley Strieber and Art Bell. Hi.
4: Yes, hi. This is Marilyn calling from North Dakota.
1: Hello, Marilyn.
4: This is a little bit off the track for Whitley, but what if we turned our world off for a week occasionally to get rid of this greenhouse effect that we're having, the ozone problem so bad? Is that in your line at all, Whitley? Just think about it.
3: We are going to, just to reply very briefly, oddly enough, this relates to the book I have coming out, which I really ought to mention when I'm on the air.
1: Yeah, please do. Go ahead.
3: I have a book coming out on January the 7th called The Secret School, which is about recapturing the innocence of childhood and returning to it armed with the wisdom that we've gained as adults and as a, it's called preparation for contact. It's a whole new way of looking at this experience. And all of those of us who have had childhood experiences, it's a chance to integrate those experiences in, into our whole, the whole structure of our lives. I mean, childhood encounter experience. With regard to the what's going to happen, actually happen in nature, I think that the important thing is that we're going to have to face that the human population has already grown so substantially that we are going to have an incredibly profound effect on nature over the next few years. Nature is going to either have to become a managed system or it's going to go out of control. That is flat. Period.
1: There are many things that are threatened by such a statement, as you well know.
3: As I will, absolutely. But I do think that the human species over the past 25 years, as much as we run ourselves down, in terms of the environmental response that we've made so far, we've done quite a bit. And the institutions are evolving. We'll do more. I think we'll win this, but I think it's going to be a near thing. We will learn how many people this planet can hold. We're going to find that out. Because I think we're going to get to the limit of human population within the next 50 years. We'll find what that limit is.
1: I absolutely agree with you. Wildcard Line, you're on the air with Whitley Strieber and Art Bell. Good morning.
2: Hi, Art and Whitley. It's a pleasure to speak to you both.
1: Where are you, sir?
2: I'm in L.A.,
1: okay.
2: ABC.
1: All right.
2: And, I'd like to, before I continue, I'd like to say, Art, thanks for introducing me to shortwave radio.
1: You bet.
2: That was great. I think the caller before the break had a lot of very good points.
3: Yeah, I do too.
2: But we're living in very different times right now, so I don't think a lot of scientists would get their same respect as back in those days that what he was talking about. And
1: look, history is replete with scientific jumps with discoveries that have been made indeed, but it's also replete with crucifixions.
3: Yes.
2: Yeah.
3: You're right. That's correct. It's a very mixed bag. And it appears that the communities is right now, a lot of different areas of the scientific community are up against data that fundamentally challenge their paradigms. As Einstein's data to a degree did challenge some very fundamental paradigms at that time, but not as completely as some of this natural observations that appear to be being made now. So it's a slightly different picture right now than it was then.
1: All right, caller.
2: I think like this information is like very important for just the, like, you know, the regular people out there to at least be exposed to. Pretty much, I mean, we should know what's going on. I really hate to hear all these things about scientists, like, kind of keeping it down low and, you know, you're not, it's not ready to be released to the public.
1: All right, well, I don't think that they're doing this in some great conspiratorial way.
3: No, I don't. I would agree with you there. I think it's all very explainable. You don't have to get into any conspiracy theories to explain it. It's more sociological than it is conspiratorial.
1: Precisely. East of the Rockies, you're on the air with Whitley Strieber and Art Bell. Hi.
5: Yes, sir. Frank from St. Louis.
1: Hi, Frank.
5: Yes, sir. I'm a 36-year-old African-American, so I want to let you know that you have everybody out here listening.
3: Great.
5: And I've been taping and listening to people from Richard Hoagland on down. And Mr. Strieber made a comment that kind of went by earlier, saying that this may be a collective of individuals with one mind,
3: oh yeah,
5: and one moral ethic,
1: mm-hmm,
5: different from our own.
1: Mm-hmm.
5: Well, it sounds to me like you've just described the Borg.
3: Well, that's interesting. I was actually talking about that with somebody today, and so the result was that for the first time in my life, the concept of the Borg came into my mind. And for the listeners who don't know what that is, it's something in Star Trek the Borg is essentially a creature with many different bodies, and it seeks to assimilate other species into its system and to make them all part of it, so that everybody loses their individuality and it all becomes part of the Borg. However, in this particular case, what I think we're dealing with is something that is not aggressive in that particular way. Again, if it was aggressive in that way, we would be part of the Borg now. The way in which it's been aggressive has been in apparently going after the physical and genetic material that we possess. That's where it's been much more aggressive than going after us.
1: A lot of our mainstream media is rather Borg-like now.
3: Yeah, maybe they've been Borged, but they're getting a little Borging, in fact. Oh, boy, I'm going to get shot for that.
1: West of the Rockies, you're on the air with Whitley Strieber and Art Bell. Hello.
6: Hello.
1: Hi.
6: Hi. My name's Jessica, and I'm from Pierce, California.
1: Hi, Jessica.
6: Hi. I was wondering for Whitley more about visitation, so we're actually off the comment. I've had them ever since I was a little kid, ever since I can remember. Fortunately, I don't remember anything bad about them. But I was wondering more with you, do these visitations come more on your doing or their doing? Because I don't seem to have any control over it.
3: Well, it has always been absolutely out of my control until the past about 2 years and 3 years, and it's become much more in my control now. And now they show up in the context of responding to specific needs and questions that are articulated in one way or another by me, and they don't show up at other times in my life, at least very rarely. For example, in 1994, I probably had 50 or 60 encounters. Mm-hmm. In 1996, so far, I've had 4. Mm-hmm. And each one of them has been extremely conscious and has started when I was awake. It's been very, very different from the way it was in the past. Mm-hmm. It's much less automatic and arbitrary. It's gradually focusing into a relationship. Slowly but surely, and it's beginning to be functional as a relationship.
6: The last one that I had, it seemed to come. It was strange. There were these beings that, like the leader or something. I was kind of confused at the time, but seemed to be the leader, and they had me sort of levitated, and they took this metal pyramid type shape thing, and they took it from like the third eye and went down my body, and then I don't really remember anything after that. But I know that like a week and a half after that, I was like totally high.
3: Yeah.
6: I mean, and I had so much energy, I couldn't believe it.
3: Well, there's a very specific practice involving opening the third eye that is a matter of connecting that particular part of your body to the solar plexus down in the center of your body. And it sounds to me like something happened to you along the lines of they did that, but really, really well. Mm-hmm. And you got into touch with some powerful energy from that.
6: Yeah.
3: I've been thinking about it, and I'm getting ready to actually finally, after 3 or 4 years of struggling with it, to create a videotape about this whole meditation process that I've learned from them. What you described is very familiar to me. And it's important, because the opening of the third eye, which is quite real, it's a very much of an organic part of the body, is an incredibly valuable tool. It not when you open your third eye, you also open your mind, and it's a you begin to become a completely new kind of person.
1: All right. Wild Card Line, you're on the air with Whitley Strieber and Art Bell. Hi.
7: Hi. Whitley, I feel like I know you. I've read all your books.
3: Oh, thanks.
7: And there's two things I want to say. First of all, I read a couple of Taylor Caldwell books where she read 1,500 books to write them, and it was about St. Luke and St. Paul. And after the crucifixion, the sun disappeared from the sky. And this was recorded also in Mayan history.
3: Mm-hmm.
7: And the other night, I don't know who it was, but they said, this thing will block out the sun. And I thought, wow, maybe that's what it was. You know.
1: Well, we're jumping to conclusions here, but...
3: Yeah, we're going pretty far here. Since it's 122 million miles away at its closest approach, based on the trajectory it's on now, it's not likely that anything like that will happen.
1: However, if this object leaves the immediate... We've already certainly seen it move around in many photographs.
3: Mm-hmm.
1: If it leaves the orbit of Hale-Bopp, then we'll have a whole new ballgame.
3: That's going to create a stir if it comes out from behind the sun and it's left the orbit of Hale-Bopp and
1: yes,
3: it's still
1: bet.
3: Located in the sky. That will definitely cause a stir.
1: That'll get attention. East of the Rockies, you're on the air with Whitley Strieber and Art Bell. Hello.
8: Hi, Art. Hi, Whitley. How's it going? Yeah, I'm calling from Canada.
1: Yes, sir.
8: I'd just like to touch on a point. The astronomer you guys are talking about that is releasing this information.
3: Hopefully.
8: If something were to happen that his career be discredited, or you understand what I'm saying?
3: Yeah, sure.
8: Don't you think come April, when this thing is passing, that it's going to be so huge, everyone's just going to look up in the night sky and there it is? You'd be able to see it with the naked eye.
3: It's not clear that the Hale-Bopp comet is going to be that big. Remember, it's going to be very far away.
8: Mm-hmm.
3: We'll know by about January the 15th. If you can see the comet with the tail, mm-hmm. with the naked eye, on the eastern horizon, about 12 degrees above the eastern horizon,
8: okay.
3: about an hour before dawn, by January the 15th, then you will be able to see it with the naked eye through
8: okay.
3: April.
8: Yeah, because we're not sure how far behind or away
3: we know how far away it is. We just don't know how reflective the gases are going to be that are coming off of it.
8: Okay, I have another point and a little funny note for you. In case of an alien attack, the ban on prayer in the classroom will temporarily be lifted.
3: That's an interesting concept. Let's hope so.
1: Yeah. Well, all right. So that's where we are, and I'm glad you came on the air tonight, Whitley, because I wanted to update everybody on where we are, where the astronomer is, why there was no news conference, the fact that it's probably coming up very shortly, and that we are going to, I guess, be patient.
3: Yes, and the next step, as far as I'm concerned, is to get some other competent amateurs looking at Chuck's data.
1: All right. Where would be a good collection point for these amateurs who would like to volunteer to be on this committee? Because I agree with you. It's the only way we can get any action here.
3: Well, I think it probably would be more efficient to send copies of the pictures to them and let them do it in their own context, especially if they all have, some of them will have equipment that they may want to use.
1: No, but I mean, for them to contact us to say, I would like to be part of this, do you have a facility for that on your webpage? Or?
3: Not really. I mean, I think they should contact by email, but I actually had in mind that I could find them. I mean, I know a number of amateur astronomers.
1: All right.
3: And I have four or five in mind already, but if there's anyone who wants to join this and has got a top drawer four-star amateur credentials, which to me means the possession and a knowledge of the use of top-level amateur equipment and a long history in the amateur astronomy community, then please do write. That would be wonderful.
1: All right. In addition, if there's any hams out there, I'd be glad to handle that end of it. The ways to contact me are well known, and if anybody out there is receiving a signal, there are a lot of ears, then I certainly want to know about it, and you can believe that we will make it public. So if the hams would contact me and the astronomers would contact Whitley, we'll go from here. Sound
3: Absolutely.
1: Reasonable?
3: Absolutely.
1: All right, Whitley, you're a real trooper to be up this late. What is it about 5 o'clock?
3: About 5 o'clock here. I'm going to go take a nap that's going to last until noon.
1: Whitley Strieber, thank you.
3: Thanks a lot, Art. It's been a pleasure to be on, and thanks everyone for listening.
1: Take care, my friend.
3: Good night.
1: All right, that's Whitley, and the rest, I guess, is up to you to sort of chew on and decide for yourself what path you're going to pursue with regard to this continuing information. I'm Art Bell, and you're listening to the CBC Radio Network. To get a copy of the program you just heard, you can call beginning now 1-800-917-4278. Let me give that again. 1-800-917-4278.

0: Yeah.
1: Robert, you're welcome. There are a lot of people who thought you were dead.
0: Yes, and I'm very thankful that they are wrong, but I did get a lot of cards and a lot of letters and faxes because we did have an incident this last summer that scared everybody, my family and myself, but I'm still around, still getting into some trouble, but there are just some topics that I avoid. But thank everybody who called and sent cards, and I'm still here, thankfully.
1: The person who sent this fax put accident in quotes. Do you still put it in quotes?
0: Yes, I do. Again, unless you want to talk about the incident, it was scary. The timing was highly coincidental. Very briefly, again, we released some material on the Templar Knights based on some new material that was given to us from Europe, and I submitted a report to a magazine in Europe. The package didn't get there, and within 48 hours, I found myself in an argument with an automobile, and the automobile won. But
1: you've held a fairly low profile since then.
0: Absolutely. I don't make public appearances anymore. I only have two events scheduled this next year. I survived through our works, our books, and the support of a lot of your listeners, as a matter of fact. So we don't make appearances. Low profile, absolutely.
1: Mm-hmm. All right. Tell the audience, if you would, because a lot of them don't know you now. Well, we have a big new audience. A little bit about your background.
0: Well, I am full-blooded Native American. I am half Hopi, half Apache. Mm-hmm. I have spent most of my professional career as a dancer-performer. I've had the good fortune to have a dance troupe. I have performed with them in Australia, New Zealand, all over the United States. I have personally been able to travel the United States, Mexico. I've had the good fortune to appear in some movies, do some commercials. So my career has been as a professional performer, as a dancer, but the benefit of being able to do this is that I have been able to spend time with elders from different tribes as well as other indigenous peoples. In Australia, I was very fortunate to be able to spend time with Aborigine elders and Maori elders in some of their ceremonies and traditional events. And this story of mine is rather lengthy, but essentially my life as a performer has sustained my research, and I think as a lot of your listeners have probably found themselves in the same situation, I've always wanted answers for myself. Which religion, which way of life, which discipline,
1: right,
0: you know, has the answers and makes the most sense. So my performance career has allowed me to interact with other elders, with indigenous peoples, and to continue my research into the world's oldest religion. That was my ideal. As a result, I have, of course, had to study Egyptian hieroglyphs, petroglyphs, cuneiforms. I have traveled all over the Southwest examining petroglyphs, studying the cosmology of Native Americans and the Native peoples across the globe. And basically, I must tell you and your listeners that while I am Native American, I do not speak for any tribe. I'm not a representative. I'm not an elder. I'm not a shaman. I have no status. I am an individual. I jokingly refer to myself as a nobody, not that I'm denigrating myself, but I frankly don't have the credibility and the credentials perhaps that some other researchers have. But I am very proud of my work. I will stand on it, and many of your listeners, as I say, have been very supportive and very kind. I am very proud of my family, what we have done. It stands on its own. So my career has been as a dancer-performer, but my passion and where I am today is because of the research, trying to get answers out of very ancient records, and in particularly the petroglyphs and symbology of the different religions across the globe.
1: All right, Robert, I think that even though you may classify yourself as a nobody, you're not a nobody. You have a public profile, and I would imagine for that reason that Hopi, Apache elders, others speak to you for that reason. If they want to get word out, I would imagine they would consider you at the very least to be a way to do that.
0: I am very fortunate, yes. I have contacts in Australia with Aborigines, New Zealand with Maoris. I do have contacts in the United States. For a couple of years, I worked with Encyclopedia Britannica and was able to travel the country with an exhibit. And so I do have contacts. I'm very fortunate in that regard, yes.
1: All right. A little bit of history.

0: comet. And lo and behold, in the last couple of weeks or so, you have this phenomena of the companion. So there are numerous Hopi prophecies and prophecies from other Native American tribes as well. But the Hopi prophecies, which can be very specific, seem to be fulfilling themselves because of this comet Hale-Bopp, and now because of its companion. So the accuracy of the comets, excuse me, of the prophecies, I would say they're remarkably high.
1: So now, would I, and I can give you that one. There's no question about it. How long ago was it? Was it about a year ago, it seems, that you made such a prediction?
0: Yes, it was shortly after the appearance of Hale-Bopp. We had actually, in Australia, a couple of years earlier, I'm sorry, 3 years earlier, we had predicted that there would be a long-tailed comet that would appear before the turn of the century. That was just an estimate. I had mixed emotions when the comet Hale-Bopp was announced to the world because, gee, guys, you know, in our research, we did it, family, and at the same time, it's like, oh, my God, guys, the prophecies are real here. And so after we predicted Hale-Bopp, or at least a long-tailed comet, years ago, but then when Hale-Bopp appeared, the next step in the progression was a companion. And so, yes, it was probably in August when we began to predict, and I think it was in August when I spoke to you, we predicted then that we should be seeing a companion sometime shortly thereafter.
1: Well, you're right. There's been a raging controversy about this whole thing. And I've got a number of photographs, quite a number now, up on the website. I presume you've had an opportunity to see a few.
0: Yes, I've been following your website and the photographs quite carefully. I just got the last set within the last couple of hours. And I understand that you read a fax that I sent you yesterday, and I have to take a moment here just to say that on an intellectual level, I have to admit that there is a possibility that we are all wrong. I am not a professional astronomer. I'm not out peering at the comet Hale-Bopp all the time, as some others may have the opportunity. I am subject, as I think a lot of people, including yourself, we're subject to what we get from astronomers, amateur,
1: right,
0: and or professional.
1: Exactly right.
0: And I, in my facts to you, what I said was that if on a worst-case scenario that you and Mr. Schrammick have made an error, and if it is an error, it was an honest error. But because of the announcement, because of what the two of you have done, I think that the world as a whole has taken a much closer look at the comet Hale-Bopp, and this is absolutely, I think, a very significant heavenly body. And so, Art, I thank you, and I thank Mr. Schrammick. Whether it is an error or not, I do believe that you are owed a gratitude and thanks for drawing our attention to the Hale-Bopp. Now, having intellectually said that it is possible that you are both wrong.
1: Well, now, let me stop you before
0: okay.
1: you go on. It's not just Chuck Schrammick and Art Bell. It's about 10 separate photographs, maybe more than that now, from other sources, including the Hubble telescope. There have got to be at least 10 photographs up there, aside from Chuck Schrammick's.
0: And you're correct. The starting point, I believe, for the companion phenomena had to have been
1: Chuck
0: Schrammick and Mr. Bell.
1: Absolutely.
0: And that's why I extend you the thanks, because you started the ball rolling. As I was going to say, having intellectually said you might have made a mistake, I also now have to say to you that having seen not only your photographs, but other photographic evidence from other websites and from other sources.
1: Right.
0: I cannot see how anyone can say there isn't something there.
1: Precisely.
0: And I think the evidence speaks for itself. I think I am caught because I can't explain what is going on there. I'm not a professional astronomer, but there is something there. Now, hopefully sometime during the program, I would like to present you a model that was given to us by a physicist in, of all places, India, who has given us a model that I suggest can explain what is going on with the comet Hale-Bopp and the companion. But

0: I don't want to miss this point here. You and Mr. Schrammick started, let's call it the controversy, but in that regard, I have to thank you, Art, and I have to thank Mr. Schrammick. Now, I cannot see how anyone can deny that there is something out there. We're getting too many sources, and even if Mr. Schrammick had made a horrendous mistake in the beginning, he opened the door.
1: He sure
0: and
1: did.
0: That alone deserves gratitude. I have to tell you, I felt so bad at the overwhelming response. I mean, it was so vehement after he made his announcement. I was not surprised that he was not able to be reached for a period of time. My goodness. It was almost as if he had trampled on the sacred ground of someone who believed he owned the comet. And I just, I felt very badly about it. But I just want to give Mr. Schrammick my thank you and my gratitude for opening the door to what I, again, suggest is a very significant event.
1: Very significant indeed. And even on the Hale-Bopp webpage itself, there is a photograph on our webpage now, along with all the others, of two identical, identically bright objects side by side. And we pulled that from the Hale-Bopp website itself. And it is one of many, many, many photographs that no matter how you feel about this controversy, you absolutely just can't ignore. There is something there. Now, it may be, there may be a perfectly good scientific explanation for why something is there in many photographs and not there in many other photographs. I don't know what it is. I just do a talk show. I just know it's there.
0: Well, that's right. And I think that that's one of the contradictions of the people that are involved in, let us say, the other side, because there's something there even on their website. The evidence is there. And so I am amazed at the retaliation that the two of you suffered, and I cannot say enough. Thank you guys for getting the ball going. Thank you very much.
1: Well, all right, thank you. Back in August, you predicted the companion, but there's a lot more to it than that. Event one on your sheet, and I've got it here, the events of the procession. The parade will begin with the appearance of the twins.
0: That's correct. Just very quickly for your listeners, what I tried to do for you was to essentially very simply put together, according to the Hopi prophecies, the progression of the heavenly bodies that our research indicates would occur. The heavenly procession, as I termed it, does begin with a pair of twins. The twins in both the Hopi prophecy and other southwestern tribes, there are many, many descriptions of who or what the twins are. But the descriptions are relatively clear. Two heavenly bodies who are twins. My initial reaction when the comet Hyakutake appeared was that it was one of the twins. And that the comet Hale-Bopp, which was actually found just prior to, that the comet Hale-Bopp, because of its extraordinary tail, because the tail just simply could not exist in the place that it was found, the physics and dynamics of of comets does not permit such a lengthy tail when it was discovered. So,
1: all right, in prophecy, we're looking for something called the long-tailed comet. Now, I can say this. Hale-Bopp, about April or so, if it fulfills expectations, could cover as much as one quarter of the sky. Now, that, by any measure, is a long-tailed comet.
0: That's correct. And so that is one of the first things that drew our attention to the comet Hale-Bopp. It had an extraordinary long tail. And the long-tail comet, I have in the past referred to it as the comet of prophecy, because it is the event that essentially seals the prophecy. It confirms that the progression, the procession, has actually begun. And one of the Hopi prophecies, for example, describes quite lengthily the comet Hale-Bopp, the long-tail comet, and how it should behave. Certainly, there are numerous anomalies about the comet Hale-Bopp. From the supposed course corrections, whether they are internal or external, it has not acted like a natural comet. It has not had some of the natural gases that we would expect in a comet. They are not present. It is far too bright in its orbit, in the position that it's at. It is far too bright. I'm sure that you have discussed these things over and over.
1: Many times.
0: But the anomalies and the mysteries about Hale-Bopp certainly have to draw our attention to this very mysterious long-tail comet. And even in Hopi prophecy, and again, I'm not a representative for the Hopi. This is my interpretation from my own experience in the research. The long-tailed comet is a comet that is also surrounded in great mystery.
1: All right, hold it right there. Great mystery is where we'll pick it up. My guest is Robert Morningsky. We're at the bottom of the hour, and we'll be right back. This is CBC. Back now, it is indeed an honor to have with us this morning Native American Robert Morningsky, and we're going to talk about Hopi prophecy. And I just want to say one thing, and that is there are many new photographs on the webpage. Additional photographs and links to take a look at a Hale-Bopp and what we call Hail Mary, or the companion, if you will. So by all means, go up there and take a look. Also, I just received a fax from Chuck Schrammick in Houston, listening to the program, and to Robert. And he says simply, please pass my thanks to Robert for the kind words. By the way, there are photographs of Chuck Schrammick, who reminds me of me, on the webpage. You will see him, a very young Chuck Schrammick, at his ham radio. You will see an older Chuck Schrammick, and you will also see a photograph of the telescope that began all of this, a very non-trivial telescope that Chuck has. At any rate, back now to Robert Morningsky. Robert?
0: Yes, sir. Thank you. And thank you very much, Mr. Schrammick. I mean, I know what it's like to be on the receiving end, and so I just thank you very much for opening the door.
1: Very kind. May I inquire, Robert, how Hopi prophecy is divined? A lot of the rest of us out here don't know.
0: Well, that is one of the misnomers that, or at least one of the misconceptions, I'm sorry, that people have about particularly Hopi prophecy. It is truly not based on divining prophecy, prediction, psychic ability, paranormal ability. In fact, what we have discovered, and this is generally true for the prophecies of most of the ancients, is that prophecy is based on recognizing a pattern. For example, if we were to present you with the pattern 2, 4, 6, 8,
1: right,
0: you should be able to predict the number 10, and that's because you've seen a pattern.
1: You bet.
0: Contrary to what a lot of our official scientists are saying, the ancient ones did record many events over thousands and thousands of years, and they have recognized a certain pattern. So Hopi prophecy is based on the records of ancient ones, the Anasazi and others, who have predicted, or at least recorded in the past, A, B, C, now D, and they passed it on through the generations. And so what we are looking at is not a psychic prediction, but rather the repeating of a pattern that was established thousands of years ago. So essentially what I am saying is that the long-tailed comet, and at this point I am still persuaded that it is the comet Hale-Bopp, the long-tailed comet made an appearance many thousands of years ago. Mm-hmm. It was preceded by the twins, and then, as the procession continues, Bahan and the Purifier. So prophecy is based on recorded patterns, and not necessarily psychic. Now, I understand that there are some people who are aware of the ability of many medicine men and shamans to have visions. That is altogether different. Hopi prophecy has been written down, it's been recorded on stone, and is literally hundreds of years old. So it's based on pattern.
1: All right. Well, that's very important to understand, because We have in our world Nostradamus, Edgar Cayce, the sleeping prophet, and it's important to know that Hopi prophecy is not arrived at, I won't use the word divine, arrived at in the same way, but is a much like a study of history, really. It's just history, and divining from history the next logical occurrence.
0: Exactly. It is, as a matter of fact, it is a form of ancient history of records and recognizing a mathematical or a series, a progression, a pattern.
1: All right. After the long-tailed comet, Bahana, the great white companion, will appear with the purifier. Help me out with this one. What does all that mean?
0: Well, the Hopi prophecy that this the basis of this prophecy is a relatively lengthy story that talks about two brothers who are given the task of caring for the Hopi people and Earth in general. Mm-hmm. The younger brother is ordered, instructed by the Great Spirit to remain behind with the Hopi people and with Earth, and to take care of it, and to measure his steps, to walk the land, to discover all there is to know about Mother Earth. The older brother is instructed to go to a specific point, a specific destination. Now, he is not given a task, only that he must go to this point, and as soon as he reaches it, he must immediately return. That sentence alone, that statement, is very indicative of an orbit. To go to a point and to immediately return suggests to me, at least, that this is a heavenly body with an orbit. The return of this great white companion, and this is where I must tell you I do differ with the interpretation of some of the elders on the Hopi Reservation. And I do this with great respect. I'm not trying to cause trouble. But it is my suggestion that the literal interpretation of Bahana is great white companion. The general consensus of the Hopi elders now is that Bahana is literally a great white brother. And they interpret it as a physical human being, a living, breathing person, and in general described to be the President of the United States. So essentially, Mr. Clinton is the great white brother.
1: All right.
0: And it sounds amusing now that I say it, but...
1: Well, he just returned for another four.
0: Yes, well, he's a great white, but I'm not sure.
1: Brother Bob, well, all right.
0: Yes, and the prophecies suggest that when the great white brother returns, when Bahana returns, that he would be accompanied by another figure known as the Purifier. When he returns...
1: Wouldn't be Al Gore, would it?
0: I can't touch that one.
1: I don't blame you.
0: When the Bahana returns, it is said that he would pause to find out what kind of reception he would receive from the younger brother and the Hopi people. Mm-hmm. If the world would accept the Bahana and would treat him in the old ways, if they would receive him in the traditional fashion, then Bahana would return, there would be peace, there would be a fruitful life, there would be essentially happiness forever. However, should Bahana return and in his pausing moment, should he find that the Hopi, that the people of Earth have lost their old ways, that they have lost connection with the tradition, then he would send the Purifier in to cleanse the earth, to eliminate the, in quotation marks, bad people.
1: Uh-oh.
0: Now, the Purifier, and I'm just giving you a very sketchy description, is to be recognized because he is going to be cloaked in red. Now, the prophecy doesn't specifically tell us that he is dressed in red, but that he is cloaked in red. So we have these two figures who are the Purifier and Bahana, who are supposed to manifest the day of purification.
1: Well, let me ask you this. You are an observer of society, as I am. If Bahana is the one that will observe?
0: Yes, he is the one that's going to come back and make the decision as to whether or not the Earth needs to be cleansed or not.
1: Well, if Bahana had to make his decision, or its decision, now, how do you think things would go for us?
0: Well, you know, let me take a moment here. Let me read you some of my notes on additional prophecies, and let me let you and your listeners make a decision on what Bahana would do now.
1: All right.
0: Now, you're going to love this very, very first statement. These are additional little corollaries within the Hopi prophecy. And one of the signs of the end of time is that time will seem to move faster. Now, I have to tell you, sir, that one of the first encounters that I had with you, we talked about the quickening.
1: You betcha.
0: And this is a definite signal. It is spelled out very clearly in Hopi prophecy that this is exactly what would occur. Time will seem to move faster. I will again leave it to you and the listeners to decide whether or not this is occurring.
1: It almost does not require comment.
0: Exactly. Another corollary. Any major changes in nature are a sign of the end of time. Now, these major changes could be things like the shifting of land, which means earthquakes.
1: Oh, by the way, as we go down the litany here, there was a 6.6 earthquake earlier today. That's a big one. In the mid-Atlantic, it is the second 6-plus earthquake in 2 days in the mid-Atlantic, along the mid-Atlantic ridge between Africa and South America. Just thought I'd throw that in.
0: Well, it fits in. Earthquakes, unnatural diseases, airborne diseases. In other words, are we experiencing things which are not natural? Are we seeing something that, for example, seems to be mutations, for example, the
1: right.
0: AIDS virus and these other things?
1: Oh, let me give you one. Again, yesterday I read it here on the air, a new bug, Robert, that not only is resistant to penicillin, but eats it up, likes it, actually uses it and metabolizes penicillin as food.
0: That's a very difficult one for me to comment on, but again, it fits the scenario absolutely. Well, let me continue.
1: Sure, I'll just stop you when I see specific
0: evidence. That's all right. No, these are the kind of things that I really do appreciate both you and other people who are giving us these comments, because we are trying to amass the evidence to say, look, folks, here's the prophecy. Here's what is happening. What do you think?
1: Mm.
0: Interestingly, one of the corollaries in the prophecy says that the waters at the poles will be released by two twin guardians. And most certainly we've already begun experiencing the greenhouse effect. There's a great deal of concern about the melting of the water at the poles. We received a fax from an individual who said that a crack in the ice at the South Pole has been discovered. It appears that
1: really?
0: It is breaking away.
1: Now, that I have not heard. Now
0: and,
1: you're dropping one on me. A crack in the ice?
0: A crack in the ice at the South Pole has occurred. It is wide enough, apparently, that you can float a ship through it. And the ice is very slowly slipping into the waters. Now, it does not look like it's going to float away. It looks like it's just simply going to melt. So.
1: Well, now, actually, I did hear of some scientists. In fact, I had the radio transmissions who were astounded at something that was going on at the South Pole with regard to the ice.
0: Exactly, exactly. And we had a confirmation from two sources. So what we need to consider, if the prophecies are correct in suggesting that water will be released from the poles, again, your listeners probably have their own sources, and I would suggest choose for yourself if you think this is happening.
1: One other little Mother Nature note here, and I wonder if you've heard about this. Number one, all over the U.S., Canada, even Japan, they're finding deformed frogs, frogs with all kinds of extra legs and... frogs with eyes in their throat, that sort of horrible, deformed thing. And then there was a headline in the Las Vegas Review-Journal about 2 or 3 weeks ago that said the carp in, of all places, Lake Mead, which is the drinking supply for Las Vegas and much of Southern California downline, Lake Mead has deformed carp.
0: Exactly. And I'm astounded. I have to tell you, Arthur, so many times when we have been putting out these prophecies, we've been talking about it, we've made predictions in some of our appearances in the past, and they're coming to fruition, and people are saying, what kind of psychic ability are you using? What is happening? Folks, this isn't psychic ability. I am using the patterns, the very words, and the prophecies themselves. We'll toss one more corollary out there. The prophecy says that in the end times, when Bahana and the Purifier arrive, one of the things that will occur is that men in general, and now I've got to tell you that it specifically says men, men will ignore the words of the wise. regardless of whether the wise is considered to be a book, a tradition, or simply experienced elders, I would suggest that we are getting further and further away from the respectful listening that we once showed to our elders, whether they be Native American or Euro-American. It doesn't matter. I mean, these things are happening. There is another prophecy that says when women are not respected, then the end of time will come. Now, this is interpreted to mean that women will... As a matter of fact, one of the elders is very clear. He says, what this means, Robert, is that the hemlines, the skirt lines, are going to keep rising and rising and rising. We will see women being used as objects, and certainly there are numerous cases from magazines, television, movies, etc. Do we respect our women? I'll leave that up again to the individuals who are listening. But here's one that I found a little bit scary, and see if you can anticipate where I think this is going.
1: Okay.
0: One of the prophecies says that men and women will be confused in their minds and hearts because of a mysterious fog or blanket. Now, when I first heard on your program about the HAARP project and its potential, not just altering the atmosphere and creating unusual weather conditions and circumstances,
1: but because of the frequency used in HAARP, the very low frequency, which is known to affect the mental process. Sure, it's not hard to go from there. We'll be confused because of... Read that again. Because of...
0: Okay, men and women will be confused in their minds and hearts because of a mysterious fog or blanket. Now, certainly a blanket of electronic waves or particles qualifies. The mysterious fog most certainly could be interpreted to be some of the end results of what this HAARP project is about. So when I heard your program, when I first heard about HAARP, I thought, oh my God, here we go again.
1: Right.
0: These prophecies are being fulfilled. Another corollary. Children will be uncontrollable.
1: That's old news now.
0: Exactly. Immorality and greed will be everywhere.
1: Might have been the 80s.
0: Well, exactly. Now, if we continue... some of the signs, some of the prophecies that precede the end times, they say things like human beings will have evil intentions in their hearts, they will become greedy, etc. Those things, as you said, those are old times. But one of the scariest prophecies for me was back in the 60s, because I remember Grandfather David, one of the Hopi elders, talking about the prophecies, and he said that men's clothing would be taken over by women. Women would start dressing like men. And at the time, of course, that was absurd. How could that possibly be? Well, not only has that been fulfilled, but we have begun to see the reverse. We have begun to see men dressing as women. This was a very faint little corollary to the original prophecy. In other words, the roles would be reversed. And certainly now, men's cosmetics and anywhere from facelifts to... women have been getting implants for various things. Now men are getting implants, implants in their calves, implants in their biceps, in their chest, to make them look more muscular. And so the role reversal has already begun. One of the prophecies says that men will be able to speak through cobwebs.
1: Cobwebs?
0: Cobwebs. And the moment that I heard the net...
1: it's like a big web. You mean the web? You mean the web?
0: The web. We're talking about the Internet.
1: Robert Morningsky, hold on, take a break. We'll be back to you after the top of the hour. And don't forget, for the latest in photos of Hale Bob, it's the web at www.artbell.com. That's www.artbell.com. We'll be right back. Back now to Robert Morningsky in the middle of an absolutely fascinating discussion about a procession. And, Robert, one other thing I would like to note that is very different this year is the weather. Ask the people in nearly any part of the country, whether it's hurricane country, the north west, which has been plagued with flooding and snow in Spokane, that's taken down lines, hundreds of thousands of people without power. The northeast is getting absolutely clobbered. The weather has been absolutely strange.
0: Precisely, and again, that's part of what the Hopi prophecies had called for, an indication that we would be in the end times was that there would be very unusual changes in nature, and certainly the weather fulfills the prophecy. Certainly the malformations of frogs and carp and other events, unusual diseases, absolutely. And again, I have such mixed emotions about this because we've been making these predictions. Again, they're not mine. They're based on the decipherment of prophecies on our research. And we have mixed emotions because, oh, there's another one that's been fulfilled and vindicated. And at the same time, it's like, oh, my God, we were right.
1: I know. It's one thing to talk of them sometimes as esoterically, I'm sure. And then it's another thing entirely to see them coming true.
0: Well, exactly. And I, again, thank you very much for letting me talk to you about the comet Hale-Bopp. It is a very significant event in the heavens. The procession that... I have been trying to lay out for you this evening, and in the facts that I sent to you, essentially says that after the arrival of the twins and when we see the long-tailed comet, and this is where I may have some difficulty, and perhaps your listeners have some insight. I do not, but the prophecy tells us that after the arrival of the long-tailed comet, before the arrival of Bahana and the Purifier, and I'll talk about what they're going to do here in a little bit, but the prophecy suggests that there will be the seven seasons between the arrival of the long tail and Bahana and the Purifier. Now, I have an interpretation that is very native in its perspective. I believe that seven seasons, as I was raised, as I was taught by my grandfather, that it meant seven hunting seasons, or essentially 7 years.
1: Right.
0: I believe that since it is a Hopi prophecy, a native prophecy, that it has or should have a native perspective.
1: May I ask, before we move on, you said a Hopi prophecy, then you corrected that to a Native American prophecy. Is it just Hopi, or is this prophecy interwoven with other Native American tribes?
0: The basis of the prophecy is Hopi. However, we have found that there are numerous parallels in other tribes throughout the Southwest, and in fact, even down in Australia and with some of the Maoris down in New Zealand. I was just this afternoon, I was talking to a Navajo gentleman, a Diné, that's what they call themselves, and we were talking about the disrespect for women and how it is very easily clear that those things have occurred. So I am trying to not ignore other native prophecies, but the foundation of our work has been the Hopi prophecies, and
1: sure,
0: that's why in this particular regard I did see the native prophecy, because seven seasons, I suggest, or at least I feel, is 7 years. Now, it has been pointed out that perhaps it meant seven quarters, summer, spring, winter, fall, etc., in which case, if the comet Hale-Bopp is the long-tailed comet, and at this moment I am still persuaded that is the case, then perhaps as early as, let's see, seven seasons would be, what, about 20 months, give or take, that we then should see the second large white comet.
1: Well, I guess you could argue that Hale-Bopp might not be the long-tailed comet, but I don't think you could make an argument that it is not a long-tailed comet.
0: That's correct. That's correct. When I sent you the facts this afternoon and I presented the possible scenarios, as I said earlier, that I thought perhaps Comet Hyakutake was one of the twins, in which case we were anticipating there would be another comet that would appear between the arrival of Hyakutake and the comet Hale-Bopp. However, on July the 23rd, when we have that extraordinary circumstance, and again, it's documented, there are photos, there's hard copy on the Hale-Bopp site as well as yours and numerous others, when the comet Hale-Bopp split into two pieces, when the photograph which talks about the mysterious eyes of Hale-Bopp, when I saw that photograph, I had to go back to the prophecy and look at it, and I must tell you, the prophecy does not tell us how long a period of time there is between the arrival of the twins and the dance of the long-tailed comet. It is most intriguing to look at Hale-Bopp and to see that on its approach towards the sun, that it has become a pair of twins. It has fulfilled itself, and that on its return, and it will do its dance in early April of 1997.
1: That's right.
0: I am most fascinated with this comet because it has been able to fulfill itself. It is the long-tailed comet. It is the twins. It is the mystery comet. It appears to have fulfilled all of these aspects. Now, I find that a very curious coincidence. However, I will also say that it is possible, as you pointed out, this is not the long tail, but a long tail. If there is a comet that will follow, let me give you this potential scenario. We notice that on April the 2nd, 1996, Comet Hyakutake was in a position in the sky that was exactly, or is, will be exactly where the comet Hale-Bopp will be on April the 2nd, 1997. In other words, they will be within, I understand it's 2 minutes of arc, of the same point in the sky, exactly 1 year apart.
1: Wow.
0: Now, that speaks very strongly of the possibility that Hyakutake and Hale-Bopp are the twins. If that's the case, we do not know then when the long-tailed comet will appear, but if it does, it is going to make a show in the sky. As you pointed out a minute ago, or a little while ago, that the comet Hale-Bopp is going to have an extraordinary tail when it makes its final showing.
1: Yes.
0: If comet Hale-Bopp is not the long-tailed comet, and I must say that's a possibility, though I believe the evidence suggests otherwise. But if it is not, we're going to see an enormous tail. It has happened in the past. Comets have appeared that have had extraordinary large tails. But if Hale-Bopp is not the one, we are in for quite a show. When? There you've got me. I don't know. I am persuaded at the moment that the comet Hale-Bopp is the twins, and it is also the long-tailed comet. Again, time will probably not permit, but there are numerous other prophecies that begin to indicate, and I'm going to have to just very briefly mention that part of the research of the confirmation of the Hopi prophecies required us to take a look at all of the circumstances around Hale-Bopp. We had to take a look at the crop circles, for example. I have been in contact with Busty Taylor and Colin Andrews. Mm-hmm. We have taken a look at some of the petroglyphs in the canyonlands of Utah and in Colorado. We continue to find supporting evidence for the circumstances surrounding Hale-Bopp. It is possible, I must admit, it may not be, but it becomes almost daily overwhelming how close,
1: mm-hmm, Mm-hmm.
0: Hail Bob continues to be to the fulfillment of the Hopi prophecies.
1: All right. Alan Hale and others, Alan Hale being the co-discoverer of the comet, has said, particularly Alan Hale, I guess, that as the comet grows closer, all of this mania will increase, and he thinks it's nothing but rumors and mythology and, frankly, a bunch of baloney cooked up, literally, he will say, cooked up for, you know, whatever reason, sensationalist reason. And I'm sure that you get some of that, too, and I wonder how you would answer somebody like that.
0: I have been inundated with letters and phone calls and faxes with interpretations of what the comet Hale-Bopp is, and I'm sure that you have probably infinitely more numbers than I do. However,
1: many, many.
0: I am trying to be very, very cautious here. As I did a moment ago, and in this report that we're going to be issuing on the companion figure here on Friday, I am presenting the evidence and saying, folks, you take a look at it. You make a call. I will admit again, I am not an astronomer.
1: That makes sense.
0: I am, and as you and others, we are subject to what we are being told. There are certainly extraordinary circumstances around surrounding Hale-Bopp, which the astronomers, the professionals, including the Hale-Bopp people, are telling us. And we have extraordinary circumstances surrounding, and perhaps it's a coincidence that the Hubble telescope is not has not been studying the comet Hale-Bopp. What an extraordinary event, and yet it's not being monitored. And if it is, I'm sure you heard it too. Why have we not seen new photographs?
1: That's
0: why
1: right.
0: Do we not have updates from something? I mean, I would think that simply focusing and a handful of shots at the comet Hale-Bopp would once and for all lay to rest all of what is being said. But it isn't being done.
1: Well, at this point, it's dueling photographs. I mean, some of the photographs of Hale-Bopp have shown Hale-Bopp, and that's it.
0: Exactly.
1: Clearly, other photographs, many now, have shown something else there. So it's dueling photographs. That's what it's come down to.
0: Let me, if I might, I'm gonna interrupt the progression here of the Hopi prophecies, and I want to present to you very briefly a scenario, a model that has been presented to us by a gentleman who, at the moment, will remain unnamed, but presented a model to us that suggests how several of the possible anomalies and mysteries around Hale-Bopp are being handled by this model. They answer it very clearly.
1: All right.
0: This particular gentleman has suggested, and again, he is a physicist, that if you have a cluster of bodies that have a magnetic field around them. In other words, if you could imagine a cluster of grapes that have a magnetic field, this comet, we already have several astronomers, professionals, and observatories that are telling us that the comet Hale-Bopp is not only spinning on its axis, it is also tumbling. So it is falling forward and spinning. Now, if there is a cluster of bodies in the comet Hale-Bopp, and a cluster could be as simple as four or five, what we would see is as this, again, using the analogy of the grape cluster, as it is turning, there will be points at which perhaps numerous bodies of the grape cluster face the sun.
1: Yes.
0: It would be brighter.
1: Yes.
0: If the cluster turns slightly sideways and there are fewer bodies, the cluster, the reflected light, would be smaller.
1: Or would be seen as one.
0: Or it could be seen as one. And yeah. So if we have a cluster, and again, I spent quite a bit of time on the phone this afternoon, if there is a cluster, and I am persuaded that there is, and a cluster could be simply four or five bodies, it may be dozens, it is absolutely not unreasonable to expect that one grape on the cluster could have spun around for just a moment, 20 minutes or so, according to the time that I've seen on the photograph, to produce the mysterious eyes. It could be one little grape dangling from the cluster, fluttering back and forth behind the comet,
1: mm-hmm.
0: that Mr. Schrammick saw, that some of these other people have seen. If you have a cluster and there is space between the bodies, the hitting of the cluster by solar wind and solar particles could cause extraordinary eruptions on the body. We are certainly seeing that.
1: Yes.
0: And the cluster model appears to satisfy or at least explain reasonably some of the anomalies of the comet Hale-Bopp.
1: Well, it's one good theory, but sure as heck, Robert, there is something going on with that comet.
0: Exactly.
1: The tail is in the proof is in the pudding. I mean, we've got photographs, so I don't think anybody can. Well, I guess they can, if they want. At any rate, so we've got the comet, the long-tailed one, maybe, and Bahana. Bahana. Now, Bahana will look at us, according to Hopi prophecy.
0: Yes. What the prophecy suggests is that 7 seasons later, and again, my interpretation is 7 years, 7 seasons later, we should see the arrival of the great white companion. I am satisfied at the moment, I'll repeat, I'm satisfied that Hale-Bopp fulfills the long-tail comet with the evidence that we have, the data that we have.
1: All right.
0: The story tells us that the Great White Companion will pause prior to its arrival, return to Earth. Now, if this is a heavenly body, if this is a comet, what the stories are telling us is that that comet, that body, is going to stop in its trajectory, in its path towards the Earth. I find that astounding. I cannot begin to, for a moment, believe that that is describing a natural phenomenon. The purifier, which will come with the Great White Companion, will also pause and wait to see what the reception will be like on planet Earth.
1: Believe me, that will get everybody's attention. If a couple of great things out there appear to head in our direction and stop.
0: Exactly. And so, at the moment, I do not believe, I cannot, because I do not have the powers and the abilities and skills that perhaps some other people that I have heard that have called into your program or contacted you, I cannot say that I see the comet Hale-Bopp as a spaceship, as a some sort of a massive mothership. I can't deny it. I won't deny it. But it appears much more likely that we have a cluster of bodies. Now, if I return to that thought just for a moment,
1: sure.
0: That model does not work if the comet is composed of ice particles. In other words, if the bodies are made up of ice. This model will only work if the clusters are probably iron content, nickel iron content, and can hold a gravitational charge.
1: So the magnetic effect you were talking about.
0: Exactly, that's correct. Now, if you can imagine this cluster, if each one of these little clusters has a magnetic field around it, and as it is twirling and spinning, this cluster, these bodies, let me oversimplify, if they rub together, the magnetic fields would cause a discharge that has a very uniform motion to it. This could be interpreted as radio signal. And certainly we have heard that that is now becoming the case. Sky and Telescope magazine has announced that they are getting radio signals from the comet Hale-Bopp. So the cluster model can explain it. Now,
1: do you have, by the way, you don't happen to have that issue of Sky and Telescope, do you?
0: I would have to look it up. At the next break, I can do that, certainly.
1: Well, the next break is now. So if you happen to be able to find it, fine. If not, we'll proceed. But that is very interesting. Thank you. I had not heard that Sky and Telescope said the comet is producing radio signals. Now, you know, I've heard that somewhere before. I just know that I've heard that. We're going to break here. Bottom of the hour, my guest is Native American Robert Morning Sky. Stay right where you are. All right, Robert Morning Sky coming back now. Somebody just sent me this, an old Montana Indian tale. Each year, an Indian who lived in the mountains would come down and announce to the local farmers how bad the winter was going to be. One year, the sage old man predicted a particularly long and hard winter to come. One of the locals went to him and asked, "Please tell me, How are you able to predict the weather is going to be so bad with such accuracy? To which the Montana Indian man replied, white man put up many snow fences this year. I take it that is not the basis of, but in a way it is, isn't it? Again, Hopi prophecy is derived not from somebody who went into a trance some long time ago, but by history repeating itself.
0: That's correct. Yes, exactly.
1: All right. Now, back to the prophecy itself. Bahana, the purifier. The purifier sounds a little ominous.
0: Yes, it's a pretty scary event. I mean, the possibilities in the Hopi prophecy go either way. Again, it depends on how the Bahana, how the older brother is going to be received. But the purifier, should Bahana not be pleased, it is said that the purifier would descend on the earth and eliminate all those who are, again in quotation marks, all those who are bad. And so, and actually the prophecy, I have to say, continues on after that, because it is said that should Bahana not, should he not complete his mission for whatever reason, should the purifier be unable to complete his mission for whatever reason, then we have another possibility, and it very clearly states, the prophecy states, that we should look for a black-haired man from the West. He will be recognized because of the cut of his hair, the shape of his hair. He will also be recognized by the shape of his abode, of his dwelling. The black-haired man from the West would be accompanied by multitudes. There would be numerous individuals who would accompany this black-haired man. They would, according to the prophecy, they would overrun the earth. And should this occur, then the Great Spirit would descend, and he would once and for all cleanse the earth again with a massive flood, and that would be the end of the fourth world. So Bahana and the purifier will cleanse the earth of that which is bad.
1: All right, if I can, let's back up for a second to purifier. If purifier is sicked on us, and I think a purifier is sort of a bulldog or something, that Bahana's going to look down upon us and sort of judge how things are going. And I would have to say things, at least at the moment, are not going real well.
0: Uh-huh.
1: So if purifier is called, what will purifier do?
0: Okay. The aspect about the purifier, number one, we are told in the prophecies we would recognize the purifier because he will be cloaked in red. He will wear a red cap or a red cloak. Certainly, if this is a heavenly body, we can begin to project a comet that has a red aura or a red color to it. A comet Hyakutake, for example, very clearly showed a bluish-green tinge, but the purifier will be red cloaked. He will have tremendous power. The prophecy says that all of the power of the world would be turned over to him in one day. Now, I do not know if that means surrender or if he will simply step in and take control of all the weapons, of all the armaments of planet Earth, whatever those powers might be. The purifier, and again, there's another sub-corollary to this. The purifier, it is said, would be accompanied by two, in quotation marks, great ones. And these great ones, one would wear the symbol of the sun, one would wear the symbol of the swastika. Exactly. I mean, the interpretation by some of the elders is that the two great ones that would, and the prophecy says that they will grab hold of the earth, and that they would shake the earth at least four times. They would make everything rumble and tumble and shake. Part of the prophecy has been interpreted, this part, has been interpreted by some Hopi elders to mean the swastika, Nazi Germany, and the sun, the rising sun of Japan. And most certainly, they just recently, I shouldn't say recently, but about 50 years ago, shook up the world in World War II. It is, according to some interpretations I've heard by some of the elders, it is possible that World War II was one of those episodes in which the sun and the swastika shake up the earth. The two great ones who accompany the purifier, we are not clear as to the precise time frame. That's one of the difficulties with the prophecy. But there's so many pieces to this, and I want to be very fair to both the prophecy and to your listeners. One of the indications that the purification day is about to occur, it is said in the prophecy that there will be a day when the stars, or when certain stars, line up. Now, it is my understanding that, and correct me if I'm wrong, because I'm sure one of your listeners know, isn't there about to be a lineup of the planets in the year somewhere 2000, 2001, 2002?
1: That is correct. I think that it's 2001, but I'm not sure.
0: Yes. And so one of the signs of the purification day is that these stars will line up in the sky. It is also said that a halo will appear around heavenly bodies. Now, I interpret this to mean as when you look up into the heavens, that you will see something similar to the sun dog or those auras that we see when the skies get polluted.
1: Yes.
0: I would suggest that, again, that seems to be fulfilled. We are seeing halos around the sun, around the moon, and I directly attribute it to pollution. It is also very clear, the prophecy is very clear, in that it says that we will see this halo appear around the sun four distinct times. Now, whether that is the corona from an eclipse, whether that is the aura that we saw, for example, when the volcano, in the Philippines that exploded and polluted the air.
1: The same thing
0: occurred when Mount St. Helens exploded, and we saw the ring around the sun then. It is possible, and I think I can count at least three incidents where there appears to have been a halo around the sun.
1: Mm-hmm.
0: Curiously, there is an Aztec prophecy, and I'm going to skip over a moment to South America. There is an Aztec prophecy that is very clear in that it says that a serpent with a very long tail will appear in the end of time. That in and of itself, again, begins to indicate the long-tailed comet. And perhaps... And this is the one that is perhaps most difficult to decipher at the moment. The prophecy tells us, the Hopi prophecy tells us, that warriors will descend from the sky in the west. Their function is to liberate the Hopi and the good people from the clutches of evil. Now, warriors will descend from the sky in the west. That one has been giving us, and I say us because I'm talking about my family and I, we've been having a little bit of difficulty trying to decipher that one. It is very likely, very specific occurrence. Now, whether that means an invasion, whether that means, in other words, an ID-4 or Mars attack or something.
1: Strange, that's exactly what I was thinking about.
0: Yes. Is it possible that this phenomenal movie, ID4, is it somehow, I don't know.
1: Hollywood prophecy, Robert.
0: Yes, I mean, but certainly everybody is now aware of warriors descending from the sky. I don't know.
1: There was only, Robert, one unrealistic part of that movie, ID4, you know, that we won.
0: Yes, well, you're beginning to sound very much like a renegade. I got in a lot of trouble recently for not portraying the extraterrestrials that seem to be present amongst us. I got in a lot of trouble for not portraying them as benevolent beings, but I am.
1: Look, I'm on your side.
0: I
1: really don't care. I'm in so much trouble now all the time that it doesn't matter. My middle name is Trouble, so what do I have to lose? I'm convinced that there's a

0: recently, back in October, I issued a statement in which I challenged that very basic premise, but wisely or wrongly, I did it at a UFO convention. And I said, look, ladies and gentlemen, how can you possibly assume that these beings who are either on their way or are here, how can you make the assumption that they're benevolent? Because let me tell you, folks, I come from a culture. I come from a world where we greeted with open arms and assumed that the beings appearing on the eastern shores were benevolent. And genocide, the decimation of a culture and a society is, you know, what occurred. We cannot go into an experience with other beings, as you described, Art. We cannot do that assuming they're good guys. Ladies and gentlemen, for those of you listening, 200 years ago and earlier, the primitives of this world, the warriors, the good people of this continent accepted without question and with open arms the benevolent beings with the superior technology on the eastern shores, and look what happened to us.
1: And look what happened. And again, go to ID4.
0: Exactly.
1: Let me remind you, up to and including the moment when buildings began to explode, killing zillions of people, people were up on top of buildings saying, welcome, beam me up, Scotty. I want to be part of this. Take me to your planet, all the rest of it. Well, they were the first ones to get blasted. In a way, they got their wish.
0: Exactly. And I would suggest that we who call ourselves Americans, we who are part of this planet, global citizens, should not lay down our arms and blindly accept any being who shows up as benevolent. I am so amazed that is such a major part of the UFO lecture circuit in general. And I thank you for agreeing with me. I got so much trouble. We're going to have to sit down one of these days and commiserate or celebrate our renegadehood there, Art.
1: Well, look, you know, if you're the same, who can tell the difference between you and everybody else?
0: Exactly.
1: Yeah, exactly. Now, a lot of people are going to have questions. Indeed, my phone lines are locked up solidly. But we really ought to go ahead and try and make it through as much of this as we can. In other words, we've arrived at the black-haired one who doesn't sound good at all. But there's even more, isn't there?
0: There's considerably more. And again, there are numerous corollaries. I've been trying to give you as many of the pieces as I possibly can. We could probably be on for hours and hours. But essentially what is being suggested to us in the Hopi prophecies is that the arrival of the long-tailed comet, the arrival of Bahana and the purifier are guided, whether one calls it divinely or extraterrestrial, the great spirit, whatever one chooses to use. What I am going to suggest and what the prophecies are saying, and I am very impressed with what I have read just this evening to you, what I am suggesting is that there seems to be direction behind the comet Hale-Bopp. There seems to be direction between the oncoming bodies. There seems to be extraordinary circumstances behind the events that we are experiencing. Now, and we could go on with this, but on the day that the comet Hale-Bopp was announced to the planet, on July the 23rd, 1995, the comet was heralded throughout the planet. Now, back then, right afterwards, when you and I spoke back last summer, I suggested that the comet Hale-Bopp was very likely the long-tailed comet. Now, in Hopi prophecy, the spirit of the long-tailed comet, the chasing star, Nangasuhu, is recognized because he has a four-armed star on his face.
1: Hmm.
0: This is the sign of the comet of prophecy, the long-tailed comet, the blue star, using my terminology. Would you believe that on July the 23rd, 1995, only one crop circle appeared in England? It was a very simple round circle with a four-armed star in the center.
1: No kidding.
0: I find that more than a coincidence. If you have a moment, let me give you some of the ancient Roman and Egyptian prophecies that, again, begin to, I believe, herald the comet Hale-Bopp.
1: All right. Well, I do want to get to that, and I want to get to the Bible as well. But I want to ask you, before we get to the top of the hour, were you able to locate the sky and

0: telescope by any chance?
1: I believe my little brother Mike took it, and I don't have it. And I hope I have not misquoted the magazine. I will try and chase it down this evening. If not, first thing in the morning, I will fax you the issue and the quote.
0: All right. Well, in the meantime, somebody in the audience, please fax it to me, and we'll have it in minutes.
1: Great.
0: All right. There's a lot going on with Egypt.
1: Yes.
0: As a matter of fact, we're all kind of being held in suspense right now about what may have occurred, or perhaps did not occur, at Giza around the 5th of December. There was supposed to be some kind of an opening, and there's a deafening silence coming from Egypt right now, and all my sources are dry, and nobody can tell me a thing. But where are the parallels between Hopi prophecy and what we have learned over the years from Egypt?
1: Okay, I'm glad that you said that you couldn't get anything either, because we have been desperately trying to get some sort of information. Nothing is happening, nothing is coming out.
0: Right.
1: And I find that, again, very curious. However, Egyptian prophecies, and essentially the description of the cycles of time, because they too, as other native peoples, they speak about cycles, they speak about repetitions or patterns.
0: Sure.
1: One of the predictions that we have made about, for example, the pyramids and the Sphinx, years ago when we were in Australia, we were suggesting that what they are going to find is that the pyramids and the Sphinx, including several other Egyptian structures as yet uncovered, that they would be oriented towards the stars of Orion. Now, we have already had plenty of evidence to support that. There's no need to rehash that. But one of the predictions we're making, for example, about the chambers in the pyramid, the larger chamber, which we have accepted as the king's chamber, we're predicting that they are going to find evidence that it is not the king's chamber, but the queen's chamber.
0: Mm.
1: We are suggesting that what they are going to find under the Sphinx, if there are records, and at the moment I have a suspicion that they have already been removed, but I suspect that if the records are located, if there are any glyphs, any markings, they will once again indicate one of two things, an orientation towards the stars of Orion, an orientation towards a queen, a female.
0: If you only knew how that's ringing bells out there. Robert, we're at the top of the hour, and when we come back, shortly after we come back, I would like to be able to get into the phones because a million people have questions for you. Can you hang in there for that?
1: Oh, certainly. I'm enjoying myself. Thank you, Art.
0: All right. Wonderful. My guest is Native American Robert Morning Sky, and he'll be back in a moment. Tell me, have we rung a few bells for you this morning so far? You're listening to the American CBC Radio Network. All right, my guest is Robert Morning Sky, Native American Robert Morning Sky, and we have laid out for you in the last 2 hours Hopi prophecy as it surrounds possibly Comet Hale-Bopp and what seems to be with it. And here once again is Robert Morning Sky, and I want to go down just a couple of other avenues, and then we'll go to the phones. One is Egypt. We were beginning to get started with Egypt. And what parallels, if any, do you see between Egyptian prophecy and Hopi prophecy?
1: Okay, thank you. Again, in Egypt, I made a couple of predictions earlier, but let me very quickly go into a very significant figure in the repetitious cycles of ancient Egypt. There appears to be a figure that continues to surface. It is known as Sethekh, S-E-S-E-K-H, Sethekh, and it is literally a snail. If you can imagine a very kind of cartoonish figure, you have a snail with a chubby little body, a little head with a little line attaching, that's the neck that attaches the head to the body.
0: Right.
1: There are two antennae with two little knobs at the end of the antennae. And then at the tail end, you have a little round knob on the tail. We have found that this snail is a figure that is very likely describing, again, the procession. The two twins are the antennae knob. The head is very likely the long-tailed. The second larger circle, which is the body of the snail, is probably the Hana. and the little knob on the tail is very likely the purifier. Now, how do we come to this conclusion? The snail, besides being a relatively important figure, again, it depends on the individual as to whether or not they assign it any significance, but we find that the snail represents the number 7, literally the number 7. Yeah. We, again, are suggesting that that ties directly into the 7 seasons or the 7 years between the arrival of the long tail and the figure of the Hana. One of the things that has now come out into the open about crop circles, one of those old proofs, as it were, that a crop circle was a legitimate phenomena, was that the circles of most of the formations had 7 concentric rings, 7 or 9, but generally 7 concentric rings in the body. Again, we're drawn back to the number 7. Anybody who has been following the crop circle phenomena will know that in the last 2 years or so, there have been an extraordinary number of snails, very clearly snails with the head, the body, and the antenna, that have been appearing. The other probably clearest, and I want to do this very quickly because I know that we've got time constraints, one of the Hopi prophecies very clearly says that a female with a horned head covering will appear at the end of time. Now, she is sometimes known as the horned-toed woman, but she will be recognized because she has a crown that has horns on it. If we go back to ancient Egypt, once again, if we go back to both Sumeria and Babylonia, we will find that the headdress that originally was the crown that represented royalty was a crown of horns. So we have a Hopi prophecy, and again, we don't have the time to elaborate on the horned woman, but she plays a very significant part in the end days. It is a sign of a symbol of royalty, regalness, and powers in ancient Egypt, Mesopotamia, and Babylonia. We find numerous instances where women play an integral part in the end times in Egypt, these ancient civilizations, even in some of the primitive societies, and I love the word primitive, I don't mean to denigrate, the Maoris, the Aborigines, the Hopi, even in the Dogon, in some of the African tribes.
0: Well, Robert, I'm not surprised. Women had an integral part of the beginning, and so then why not of the end?
1: Well, it would make sense. I am the beginning and I am the end. And again, I mean, we're just recently just completed another series of books, of tapes, in which we're describing the earliest religion that we have uncovered on this planet is a religion that is oriented towards a mother goddess. Now, please excuse me to your listeners and everyone. I am not an Isis mother goddess follower. I am not in any way going to tie myself into most of what I see out there, but I am going to suggest that the oldest religion found in ancient Egypt, even in the North American continent, even down in Australia, the oldest religion seems to be, oh, I'm sorry, let me correct that, it is a mother goddess oriented religion. The oldest religious artifacts are female goddess oriented. We did a very, and we meaning my family and I have done a relatively extensive study of the linguistics of some of the breakdown of the languages, and we find that most of the words are oriented, once again, towards the women. So, Hopi prophecy in general suggests we are coming to a very significant point, a change in the way things are. And it is relatively clear that between the Hopi, the Egyptian, the Babylonian, and other cultures, that women play a significant role in the unveiling of the events to come.
0: Well, I would only say to that it figures. Robert, I do want to get to the lines if we can, but one last question, and that involves the way the Bible looks at the last days or the end times versus the way the Hopi look at it. Do you see parallels there?
1: Oh, absolutely, because, again, probably the clearest and most dramatic correlation is that the return of the long-tailed comet, the chasing star, Nangasohu, the blue star Kachina, The way in one of the ways in which it will be recognized is that it will have a four-armed star on its face. I can easily see this interpreted as the Christian cross.
0: Mm-hmm.
1: The return of the divinity will be signaled by the cross that appears in the heavens. I think one only needs to go through Revelations and compare that to some of the list of which I have just recently read you, and the parallels are more than astonishing. They're very, very similar. And I think if you were to look at some of the parallel revelations in some of the other religions of the planet, you'll probably find the very same thing.
0: Well, when you unwind all this, as you have this evening, people have a tendency, I think, in the modern day world, Robert, to ignore this kind of thing. And it's easier to ignore in the modern world for a majority of the people. And that in itself is a sign, I believe, that people are no longer listening to ancient wisdom.
1: We're ignoring the lessons of history, and it's sad to say that that's probably true. I know that I am just turning the half-century mark here, and I'm finding that even the two or three generations of young folk that are here are ignoring the history, the lessons that we learned in World War II, and even in Vietnam. There are young folks out there who are voting, who have families, who are trying to conduct their lives, who truly have, if any, they have a vague memory of what occurred in Vietnam. Most of them don't know what happened in World War II. And so even in our own brief lifetimes, we can see that the lessons of history are either being ignored or they're just not valid, they're just not important enough. And there's that old cliche that those who ignore history are doomed to repeat it. And that's precisely why I am hoping that we can put this information out and say, look, these are what the documents tell us. These are what the records say. You make the choice, folks, because my family and I, we're preparing. We have some ideas of what's going to happen. We could probably, as I say, go on for hours.
0: Well, maybe we will, but I want to say this to you. I'm in a chat room right now on America Online in their grassy knoll chat room in the Periscope area, and somebody typed a little while ago, all this stuff that your Robert Morning Sky is saying, liable to get you killed.
1: Well, I don't intend to go out for an evening jog again like I did last summer. I'm not going to get into any arguments with any automobiles. Certainly there are some topics that I will not discuss.
0: Like what?
1: Yes, like what? That's what you're going to ask me. Like what? There are some topics that are politically sensitive. I am sure that there have been individuals on your program and other researchers who are aware that these prophecies are being fulfilled quite literally.
0: Yes.
1: And deliberately. I am again going to, and I would love to be able to have the time to discuss the number 23 and its connection with the comet Hale-Bopp, if time permits. However, I suggest again, there is a very deliberate, there is a plan behind what is happening. I am not suggesting that we have a new world order or some sort of a conspiracy. I am saying that what the ancients talked about long ago, the Egyptians, the Anasazi, the Dogon, and others, they have told us that they were visited by star beings. They have told us that they have been influenced by divine beings. And I am simply suggesting that everything that they have, most of what they have told us is happening once again. And all I can do is my family and I are simply trying to say, folks, you take a look, you make a decision. But I would also strongly advise, watch the primitives. Watch what the primitive peoples of this planet are doing.
0: All right, well then, I've got to ask you about one more thing. Some fairly primitive people on this planet are Australian Aborigines, and I understand that you have been consulting with them as you have Hopi elders.
1: That's correct.
0: What have you learned there?
1: Well, the stories in Aboriginal Australia are extraordinarily close. They have been recently trying to decide whether or not they would come forward with some of the knowledge, some of the wisdom that they have had. I'm fortunate to have met a woman, an elder woman, Lorraine Mothy Williams, who has, at some considerable risk to herself, because the political turmoil in Australia is not perhaps as stable as it is here. They still have young Aborigine men who are found hung in their cells. They committed suicide while their hands and feet are tied behind their back. So without getting into the politics of it, it's a little more difficult to talk about the kind of things I'm talking about in a relatively more conservative society. But they are pondering whether or not to talk about these prophecies. I will tell you that this very afternoon I had a conversation with a local television station, a gentleman who wants to put part of this story on the air, and the loudest voice was another Hopi individual who believed that these words, these prophecies, what I am talking about, should not be shared because they belong to the Hopi. I find that very disappointing, because to say that a non-Hopi would not understand because they are not Hopi is the same as saying he's not a white man, so he's not going to understand the white man's ways.
0: Some will not understand. Clearly, Robert, some will not.
1: Well, that's true, but it's reverse prejudice. And you know, I'm very fortunate to be here. We did have an argument with an automobile. I do believe the term accident should be in quotation marks, but you and myself and other people who are truly trying to explore the truth, we find ourselves at risk. But there's only one reason why you continue: because it's right. We may make mistakes. We may make errors in our judgment. But at least we can, there's an old Native American tradition. Anyone who has seen the movie Little Big Man might remember when Chief Dan George at the end of the movie goes out and he challenges death, and he raises his staff of life to the heavens, and he challenges death to come out and to fight him this
0: right.
1: one last time. And he says, it is a good day to die.
0: Yep.
1: Now, that's not wishful thinking. That's not a death wish. That is simply saying, you know, I did everything I could. I have a 4-year-old little girl, and I want to be able to look her in the eyes when the Bahana appears. I want to be able to tell her, daughter, I did everything I could to tell them. I may have made mistakes, but daughter, I tried. History, as far as I am concerned, is not going to repeat itself in my family and with those I care about. We need to explore every single avenue. We must not be so civilized that we refuse to explore these possibilities. So my apologies, and I hope that I don't sound like I'm in a soapbox, but thank you, Art Bell, for being a renegade. Thank you, Mr. Schrammick. Thank you to all the individuals who are trying to tell what they know. And thank you very much, ladies and gentlemen, for listening to me in the last few minutes.
0: All right, well, here come some of the ladies and gentlemen. First-time caller line, you're on the air with Robert Morningsky. Hi.
2: Good morning.
0: Good morning,
2: sir. I want to first say that neither one of you are in trouble with me.
0: Well, where is me? Where are you?
2: My name is Marco, and I'm calling from Michigan.
0: All right.
2: First, I have a statement, and then I have a question. There's another prophecy in the Christian Bible that goes right along with the purifier. It's mentioned that there would be blood on the moon before the end time.
0: Gee, you mean the moon would be cloaked in red?
2: Yes.
0: Uh-huh.
2: Fascinating. And, Art, a couple of days ago, one of your guests, I don't remember who, mentioned the possibility of a gravity wave following the comet.
0: That's right.
2: And I was wondering if that could be linked to taking the power of the world. If this wave does hit the Earth, we're going to have planes falling out of the sky. Motors may stop because of magnetic fluctuations, things like that.
0: Well, I don't know. I guess it could be. I appreciate the call and the comment. We did indeed have a guest who said something exactly like that. All right, Robert, what I would like to do is concentrate as much as we're able on the phones and see what people have to say, see how carefully they are listening. So when we come back, we'll do exactly that. My guest is Native American Robert Morningsky, half Hopi, half Apache.
3: Briefly, here's a question from Linda.
0: in Riverside, California. Art, could you please have Robert Morning Sky tell the audience the name or names of his books and the publisher? I don't even know whether you've written anything. Robert, have you?
1: Yes, I have. I've written four books, and we have a series of audio tapes we've released and several videos of some of the appearances that we have made in the past. So we do have plenty of material available. As a matter of fact, we're issuing a brand new audio tape every week, updates on the new material and some of the events that are coming.
0: Okay, how do they get it?
1: Easiest way is to give us a phone call. My family is always here. We have a message machine should we not be awake. Give us a call. It's area code 602-404-8050 or area code 602-404-8094. So they have two lines that they can give us a call in case either one is busy. And my daughters would be happy to send them information or give them updates on all these newest releases. I'm working right now on an audio tape on specifically the Hale-Bopp Companion, in which we try to sum up some of the prophecies that we've been talking about this evening. And we provide a transcript with the sources, reference material, where they can look up some of these Hopi prophecies. They can, take a look at them and see if they have a different decipherment and see what they can do with the information.
0: All right. For my own good and yours, I need to give these numbers again. Correct me if I got it wrong. Area code 602-404-8050. That's number one, right?
1: That's correct.
0: All right. Phone number two is area code 602-404-8094.
1: That's correct.
0: All right.
1: Thank you, sir. Thank you very much.
0: You bet. Wildcard Line, you're on the air with Robert Morning Sky. Hello.
3: Hello. This is Eric calling from Los Angeles. Good to hear you. Very, very fascinating stuff. I'm sure it really is. And just about everyone else out there does. A couple of comments culminating in a question. Before I get to that, I'd like to touch on Egypt for a second. I was recently at a Graham Hancock lecture in L.A., and Graham gave an update saying that he was aware. He had mentioned that, from what I remember, that some people from a university in the eastern part of the United States...
0: Florida.
3: Were going to be going into Giza, and that he believed that there were several chambers that were apparently found, and that someone was going to go in and see something, and that apparently from radar scans taken, that the chambers did not appear to be empty, that they appeared to have some kind of consistency to the inside, which seemed to be very fascinating. And after the lecture, I had met somebody who had said that he was going to be going over there, a man who is the kind of guy who does not like to publish his findings, but apparently he's been doing research on many different things relating to the pyramids in Giza for a long time. And he had also mentioned that something interesting was going to be going on in Egypt there. And anyway, I don't know if that's any help. I think we're all just waiting to hear something solid. On to the stuff about the cosmic stuff going on with Hale-Bopp and all the other prophecies and stuff. Interesting stuff. I'm wondering, Robert Morning Sky, if you believe there may be any connection to what we're seeing in the skies and what we may be expecting to see in the skies in other different kinds of appearances unrelated to Hale-Bopp in the future of planetary catastrophism, or if you're aware of that study. Emmanuel Velikovsky kind of seemed to kick that off. And other recent writers, such as a man named Donald Patton, who has written several books, who has actually been quoted by another Native American author, Vine DeLora Jr., in several books relating to prophecies. I wonder if you believe there may be any connection.
1: Well, I recently was invited to do a television program in which I began to very lightly touch, nowhere near to the extent that I've been able to do this evening. And I was immediately labeled by the program's producers as a prophet of doom and gloom. In fact, I do not see that at all. The prophecies suggest that only if we are not one with the old ways, which certainly a case can be made for that, that there would be a cleansing. Frankly, I hear so many people that are saying, number one, the comet's going to collide with Earth. We have absolutely no evidence to suggest that. Quite the contrary, it is very clear that it's going to miss the Earth unless there is a deliberate changing of course. I think, yes, that some of the information that Mr. Velikovsky has presented has a great deal of substance and merit to it. I don't believe that the universe, and particularly our solar system, is as stable as some of our scientists have portrayed it.
3: Oh, absolutely not. As a matter of fact, an article in Science News, volume number 4, 141, February 22nd of 1992, was an article called Chaos on the Clockworks, which basically actually finally, for the first time that many people are, have been aware of, that actual official astronomers with credentials have actually come out and said the solar system is not necessarily as stable as we want to think, and that it seems to be holding together by a thread, and one of many different things could set off some severe cosmic ramifications, which would obviously include Earth. You know, a number of many things could set it off. It's quite quite a delicate balance. You know,
1: well, I think that's absolutely true. I agree with everything you said, and as I said, some, like Mr. Velikovsky, and I'm certain some of the ones that you have just quoted,
3: mm-hmm.
1: we're basically saying the same thing. I'm suggesting that the comet Hale-Bopp, according to these patterns in the past, according to the prophecies,
3: mm-hmm.
1: are telling, look, here is 2, 4, 6, 8, 10 is about to occur.
3: Mm-hmm.
1: We do have the ability to make some alterations, but what we need to do is we need to find out more about the prophecies. We need to find out what the ancients wrote to us.
3: Mm-hmm.
1: And in fact, I think it's important that we do find out what is going on underneath the Sphinx. I think we need to know, you know, what's going on under some of the structures in Mexico and in China. There are pyramids that dwarf the pyramids in Egypt, and we need to see what the records are that they sealed up underneath these structures. And I am extremely dismayed with the Antiquities Board in Egypt refusing to have legitimate researchers go in and try to uncover it. Again, the phenomena for me of those individuals who have in one way or another been affiliated with an occurrence with a pyramid, with a comet or something, and suddenly they become proprietary. Suddenly they become owners of the pyramid or the comet or something.
3: Mm-hmm.
1: Folks, we need, everybody needs to be able to access the ancient past. I really do believe that the secrets to the future, what is going to occur, lies in the records of the ancient past.
3: Absolutely. I mean, I completely agree with that. And, I mean, it's our history collectively as a race that we're talking about. And every individual, regardless of where you come from, what you do, or what you believe, has a right to know about their history and where they come from.
0: All right. It was a very, very good call. Thank you very much. And I just had a message a little while ago from somebody again in this chat room that I'm in at the moment. And they noted that you have a four-year-old, and their question was, how much of this have you shared with your four-year-old?
1: Oh, you would be surprised. My daughter speaks as best as a four-year-old can. She speaks both the Spanish, English, and the Apache tongue. She has, I know this sounds unusual for a Native American, it may seem totally out of context, she has her own computer. She is learning, she has a vocabulary that astounds even me. So she is well acquainted with, in quotation marks, the civilized world. But my daughter has also danced in powwows. She competed in her first dance at the age of 7 months, and she won a ribbon. She has been to ceremonies. She has been up on the mountaintop. We are sharing everything with her and simply, you know, being very straightforward and saying, look, this is how it happens in Phoenix, Arizona. This is how it happens in Old Oraibi. This is how it happens in Sydney, Australia. My daughter has received her name in Australia. She was given the name Black Swan. So I intend to share with my daughter and all my other children, meaning, I mean, I adopt family members all the time, but for Brian and Brianne and Matthew, Daja, Bobby, Autumn Wind, all of them, I want to tell them, look, these are the stories of our primitive world. These are the stories of the civilized world. And I really believe that the young ones know far more than we give them credit for. They have memories. They're much closer to their cellular memories, their genetic memories, than we folks who have years and years of baggage to unlearn. So,
0: but how does a four-year-old assimilate the information at the very beginning of life that what's going on this earth may be in its final days, not because of her behavior at four, but because of those who have come before?
1: Well, we have not shared with her the idea that it's coming to an end. What we have said is it's going to change. As we have, for example, moved from while I was performing, we were living on a guest ranch and she could go riding on a horse every day. Daughter, it is now changing. We are going to another place, and it's going to be a different way to live. So now she has the warmth. She has a mall that she can go walking around in. And so what we are saying is there is a change. Now, yes, we could say, daughter, the living on the guest ranch with the horses, it's at an end. It's over. No more. But we prefer to say it's going to change. And I'm going to suggest the Hopi prophecies are telling us just that. I don't believe planet Earth is going to come to an end. I think that things are going to change. In some cases, I really do believe there will probably be the light switch will probably go off, probably permanently. To some people, it's going to be the end of the world because they can't plug in their hair dryer, they can't plug in their cable TV. That may very well signal the end of the world to them. I'm suggesting it's a change.
0: A lot can be wrapped into that word change, but I certainly follow you. All right, east of the Rockies, you're on the air with Robert Morningsky. Good morning. Where are you, please?
4: I'm in Tennessee.
0: Yes, sir.
4: I just had a comment before my question. I heard your show last night, Art, and I just wanted to tell you I visited your website for the first time tonight.
0: Ah.
4: And it's very impressive.
0: You saw the photographs, sir?
4: Yes, I did.
0: Can anybody look at all those photographs without saying, hey, hey, hey, something is obviously there, no matter what the so-called experts say. Dismiss these.
4: No, there's no way that anyone could look at those and say without doubting their own mind that there's something going on.
0: All right.
4: My question, you had mentioned earlier the Roman, and I believe you said the Greek prophecies. And I wanted to ask you if the Roman prophecies were the only ones that you mentioned that I caught that were in the area of Europe or Asia. Do you see any similarities in that with the abundance of crop circles that seem to be profoundly in the area of Europe, mm-hmm. mainly England? Mm-hmm. I mean, is there anything in the Roman prophecies that differ from the others that would, signify that this is a major area for that type of activity? Or
1: I'm not sure I quite follow the question, but I will say that there are numerous descriptions of, for lack of a better term, gods of change, gods or goddesses that do their, in quotation marks, they do their thing in order to create change. Mm-hmm. The crop circles seem to be a very clear indication that we are being signaled. Now, again, without because I don't want to take away the work of a man whom I respect highly, Colin Andrews. Many of you may have heard about the film that has emerged that has the circles of light that are swirling around a grassy field. Suddenly the formation appears and they disappear.
0: Absolutely.
1: And there have been a lot of questions as to whether or not it's authentic, whether or not this thing is actually happening. And again, I don't want to take anything away from Colin because he deserves the credit for the work. I would suggest that he will very shortly make an announcement that is going to astound the world and that you will have, without a doubt, evidence that the crop circles are definitely a signal and that they are linked. And we didn't have time to get into the number 23 and why that plays such a crucial part. But Roman prophecies link the gods and goddesses of change to the Hopi, to the Egyptian, and specifically, I think, to the crop circles. They are the contemporary, the contemporary billboard. This is where we are being signaled in very clear manner. Change is about to occur.
0: All right. West of the Rockies, you're on the air with Robert Morning Sky. Good morning.
5: Hi, this is Maggie from Arvada, Colorado.
0: Hi, Maggie.
5: And I had a statement and a question for Robert. About a year and a half ago, I was down in Uxmal, Mexico, and after visiting the pyramid, I had a dream before I came home, and it was of a crop circle. And then when I came back to Colorado, I found Ron Russell, who does a lot of flying over and into the crop circles. And he also told me that it was a Hopi Indian symbol, and it was the migration symbol, because about a couple of months ago, went down to Chimney Rock, and then Hopis were dancing there for the second time in that area. So some of the elders invited me down to the butterfly dance, and so they were telling me that that was the migration symbol. And I was just wondering if you could tell me any more about the migration symbol and if it has any connection with what you've been talking about.
1: Well, the migration symbol is basically a sign or a mark that describes the path that the Hopi were assigned when they emerged from an underworld. Prior to these prophecies, there is a story that tells us that the Hopi people emerged from an underground world onto this world through an opening in the ground that is called Shipapu. The Hopi, when they emerged onto this surface world, were told that in order to live here, they would have to obey and to follow the instructions of the being responsible for Earth, who is known as Masao. Masao asked four separate clans to go in four different directions with a specific pattern in mind, a specific path. That is what has been known as the migration symbol. And one of the most pleasing things for me in one regard is my conversations with Colin Andrews and Busty Taylor, in which we do find a lot of Hopi symbols seem to be repeated in the crop circles. Perhaps the best way to describe it is that they aren't specifically Hopi and they're not specifically crop circles. These are all signals from the ancient past. And the migration symbol is the symbol we see over and over again in the crop circles and petroglyphs. And for anybody who follows crop circles, let me suggest that if you take a look at the most basic pattern, you will see a small round circle with a line attached to a larger circle that follows. This is the uneven dumbbell, the uneven circle. And I suggest that is screaming out to us the story of the long-tailed comet, the small one that precedes the much larger Bahana. My apologies. I wish I had more time to explain the migration, but there are several good books on the crop circles, and if you want, I can give you some names of some of the Hopi books, which I would recommend.
5: Okay.
0: All right.
5: Should I call that number then to get that?
1: Yes. You can call this evening. One of my daughters is still up. One of my adopted daughters from Canada. My adoptive family, Karen, is here tonight, and she'll help you out tonight, or you can call in the morning.
0: All right.
5: Thanks very much. And Art, I enjoy your show. Sometimes I don't get to hear as much because it comes on from 12 to 5, and usually I'm asleep, but I hadn't been asleep all night with this one.
0: All right. All right. Thank you so very much. And Robert, hang tough. If you're good for another hour, we sure are.
1: I'm enjoying myself, Art. Thank you.
0: Good. Well, the phones are going nuts, so we'll be back shortly with Robert Morning Sky, half Hopi, half Apache, Native American. We're discussing Hopi prophecy. If you will be quiet and listen with an open mind, I think some alarm bells will begin to go off. And I would like to remind everybody, this will be a four-hour program. You can get a copy of it with all contained by calling 1-800-917-4278. I wanted to get that out. Once again, the number to get a copy of this program is 1-800-917-4278. And that applies for any other program we do with a guest. 1-800-917-4278. I'm Art Bell, and we'll be right back with more. Stay right where you are. This is the American CBC Radio Network. All right. right. Here we go once again with Robert Morningsky. Are you there, Robert?
1: Yes, sir, I am. Thank you.
0: Good. We'll try and devote this hour as much as possible to those who have questions, and they are legion. East of the Rockies, you're on the air with Robert Morningsky. Good morning.
6: Good morning. Entertaining show you have there.
0: Thank you. Where are you, sir?
6: I'm in Dallas, Texas.
0: That'd be Cliff Country, KLIF.
6: Yeah. I heard a little while ago you mentioned Velikovsky.
0: Yes.
6: This is the same guy who claims that the moon was a comet that bounced between Jupiter and Venus before settling into orbit, and who also claims that hydrocarbons are a gas. And what my question is when you're dealing with scientists who make such really outrageous claims, how you feel that affects your credibility?
1: Well, I personally did not, I have not heard these claims that you've attributed to him, though it's very possible. My reference to Mr. Velikovsky, I did not quote him. What I was saying was that if he is saying, as I understand him, that the solar system is unstable, I absolutely agree. Now, the specifics I may very likely disagree with.
0: In addition, to be fair, caller, that was a caller who brought that up, not Mr. Morningsky.
6: Okay, well, you know, I heard the name there, and it really concerns me when, you know, you make these predictions, and then you throw in names like that, and someone who claims that a hydrocarbon is a gas, I mean, that's just totally ludicrous.
0: Well, that may or may not be, but be it as it may, Mr. Morningsky did not bring up the name caller.
6: Okay.
0: All right.
6: Thank you.
0: Thank you very much, and have a good morning. First time caller line, you're on the air with Robert Morningsky. Hello.
7: Good morning.
0: Good morning. We've got a lot of echo or something on this line.
7: Yeah, I guess we do. It's a terrible time for such a thing.
0: Where are you calling from?
7: This is Mark. I'm calling from San Diego.
0: All right, Mark.
7: I was struck by by Mr. Morningsky's remarks about the swastika symbol and the star with the four arms on its face and so forth. This reminded me that Carl Sagan wrote a book about the time that Halley's Comet was due in 86 and devoted a chapter to the whole history or evolution of the swastika symbol and how this was not the kind of geometric form that appears in nature, and yet it was recognized in all these different cultures, primitive cultures all around the world. And he speculated, now this is from Carl Sagan, Mr. Extraordinary Ideas Require Extraordinary Proof, he speculated that this may have come from the apparition of a comet coming more or less straight at the Earth with outgassing from four sides as this thing rotated. And he also made the point that until the rise of Nazi Germany and the adaptation of the swastika as their emblem, that the swastika had been seen by primitive cultures around the world as an omen of good tidings and so forth. And so the two questions I have for the guest are whether a swastika symbol has any particular or appears or has a particular relevance or reference in Hopi culture, and in a more general way, whether Hopi culture or Native American cultures share what a lot of the world's civilizations or early cultures believed about comets, which was that they were portents of evil change.
0: Mm-hmm. All right. Go right ahead, Robert.
1: Okay. Actually, I agree with virtually everything that the caller, I'm sorry, that Mark, this is Mark, correct?
0: Why?
1: That he had said, because originally the swastika, and when I use the term swastika, it is not the geometric swastika that was used in Germany in World War II. In fact, it is a round-armed swirling figure. Originally, the swastika in many cultures around the globe was a symbol of good fortune.
0: Hmm.
1: The Aryan swastika, the German swastika, is actually a mirror image of the original swastika. In other words, the German swastika was flipped over and it has a counterclockwise swirl, where the original swastika has a clockwise swirl. Generally, the swastika, and I suggest in the Southwest with the Anasazi and with other primitive peoples across the globe, that symbol had to do with creation. It had to do with migration. It had to do with the beginning times. I can easily surmise that the swastika could find its origin in the swirling of a galaxy,
0: mm-hmm.
1: Possibly in a comet, and again, It is an interesting perspective, and it's plausible, as Mr. Sagan says, a comet coming head-on would give off a swirling swastika-like pattern. And so the swastika generally is tied in with early creation, with the beginning times. I would generally feel that it probably implies the swirling of the stars. We could get into the stories about the cosmology, how the universe was swirling and began. But my feeling has been that it was tied in with the swirling of galaxies, the swirling of the universe. But it would not be altogether implausible that it was a comet headed directly for us. So,
0: all right. Robert, let me ask you or press the second portion of his question, and that is, in Hopi prophecy, why is a comet apparently a harbinger of evil?
1: Well, again, I think it's a matter of perspective. One of the first conversations that you and I had about the blue star, which is, again, my name for the Hale-Bopp, one of the first conversations we had was I welcome the change. I am looking forward to the insanity as we see it today. I'd like
0: ending.
1: To see it end. I know that there are going to be some people suffering because there won't be any MTV or sports TV, etc.
0: The end of time, truly. Huh?
1: Exactly. Exactly. But, again, it's a matter of perspective. I know that there are many cultures and societies who have viewed comets as harbingers of doom, as harbingers of bad tidings. Again, I think it's perspective. I think it means change. And for some people, it's not a good thing. And for a few demented few renegades, I think change is something we look forward to.
0: Indeed. The number 23, I can't let you get away tonight without covering the significance of 23.
1: Well, thank you. I really, because this is a piece that we have recently uncovered and that has continued to astound me. Earlier, I began to talk about some of the Roman gods and goddesses who were tied in with times of change. For example, in Rome, they tend to have more holidays that they have, festival days that they have contributed to our calendar. In Rome, the god Terminus, who was the god of boundaries, the celebration of the day or the feast of Terminus was on the 23rd of February. They also, the Romans, also celebrated the sacred day of Laurentina. Laurentina was an earth goddess, and she was the one that celebrated the old year and the new year, the potential of the new year. So she was a goddess directly tied into change, changeover, a change of eras. Medusa, the crone of spiritual release, her day was celebrated on the 23rd also. I'm sorry, Laurentina, her festival day was the 23rd of December. And fascinating that the I Ching or the I Ching, depending on the individual, an old method of divining the future in the Orient, the I Ching uses tiles that are, depending on the progression, they tell your future. But we found that the 23rd hexagram, the 23rd tile, literally means to break the line or a time of change. Now, we can come up again with numerous instances in which the number 23 indicates, at least to the ancients, a time of change. Well, I stumbled on this by accident. Now, allow me to very quickly go through the data on the comet Hale-Bopp.
0: Please.
1: Hale-Bopp was discovered on July 23rd, 1995.
0: 666 billion miles from Earth.
1: Right. On July 23rd, 1996, the comet Hale-Bopp split into its two separate bodies, the mysterious eyes.
0: That's right. And we've got that photograph if you want to see it, folks.
1: Exactly. On March the 23rd of 1997, the comet Hale-Bopp will be at its closest point to Earth. It's going to be 123 million miles from Earth. Now, this is data, folks. This is not
0: No, it is true. It is true.
1: The projected orbital return, originally projected at 3,600 years, the new projected orbital return of the comet Hale-Bopp is 2,364 years. Now, we again said, oh, what's going on here? I'm sure that all your listeners know that there are 23 chromosomes in the male sperm, 23 chromosomes in the female egg. It takes 23 pairs of chromosomes combining together to create a change in the womb of a woman. This is called birth or an infant.
0: Wow.
1: We have found that the DNA filaments, that every 23rd angstrom, there is an irregularity. For some reason, there is an irregularity, a defect, a change in the 23rd angstrom of the DNA. We then began to look, could the ancients have been trying to signal us, or were human beings, the ancient ones of Earth, trying to signal the gods? We found, for example, that the west side of the Great Pyramid is 230 meters in length. The east side, the north side, the south side are all 230 meters in length. Coincidence, I'm sure. The estimate that we have of the number of blocks in the Great Pyramid, 2.3 million blocks in the Great Pyramid. Now, we could go on and on. There is a physical cycle, for example, in biorhythms. There is a rhythm that says that every 23 days you peak physically. Okay, take a look at the sun. We found that there is a cycle in the sun. Every 11 and one-half years, the poles flip. North pole of the sun becomes the south pole.
0: Well, they begin to detect sunspots with the opposite polarity.
1: That's correct, exactly. So what we have is an apparent 11 and a half-year solar cycle. We have solar sunspots and storms every 11 and a half-years.
0: By the way, there are reports, credible reports, saying they have just detected sunspots of the other polarity. It has just occurred.
1: Really?
0: Yes, sir.
1: Okay. And the point being that when the polarity reverses itself, in order to return back to its original position, we have a 23-year cycle. Now, it goes beyond that, folks. The planet Earth is tilted from direct vertical axis, 23.4 degrees from vertical. The highest point north latitude that the sun rises in the summer is, guess what? It's 23.4 degrees. This is known as the Tropic of Cancer. The lowest latitude south that the sun reaches, 23.4 degrees, Tropic of Capricorn. We can go on and on and on and on about this thing, but what was most fascinating was that the comet Hale-Bopp continues to bring forward the number 23. It could be an amazing coincidence. We took a look at the comet Hyakutake. We found that at its closest point to the sun, Hyakutake was 0.23 astronomical units away. Again, a massive coincidence. However, let me make one last comparison here on the number 23. We've got pages and pages of 23, and it's data, folks. It is not opinion or perspective. It's data. Is the contemporary world, is NASA, is our government aware of the number 23 and its significance, meaning change? We began to take a look at the Apollo program. I don't want to get into some of these unusual facts that I have heard. But we found that Apollo 11, the very first landing on the moon by human beings, occurred at a landing site that was 23.5 degrees east longitude. Great. What a coincidence, Robert. But guess what, folks? Apollo 12, the very, very next landing on the moon, occurred at 23.4 degrees west longitude. I am going to suggest to you that the powers that be on the planet today know something. One last one, I apologize, in regards to Native American prophecy. Not long ago, in the year 1994, a lot of Native American elders flocked from around the country to go and see the birth of a white buffalo calf.
0: That's right.
1: Now, this was significant because generally, prophecies of Native America suggest that in the end times, a white buffalo calf would be born, and it would be a female. Curiously enough, a white buffalo calf, a female, was born on September 22nd, 1994. Now, why is the 22nd significant? It is the eve of the Day of Change. John F. Kennedy assassinated on November 22nd. And the last day of the Mayan calendar, December 22nd in the year 2012.
0: So do you think March 23rd of 97 will be an interesting day?
1: Absolutely. I am on pins and needles. I don't know what to expect. I would love to be wrong about this stuff, but I do believe the 23rd of March is going to be highly significant.
0: Robert, do you think that something will occur for which traditional science has no explanation?
1: I think we're already experiencing that, but it's one of those things that I believe on March the 23rd, I'm going to agree with you. I think we're going to have something in our face, something absolutely undeniable. And

0: He was to the Rockies. You're on the air with Robert Morning Sky. Where are you calling from, please? Hello there.
1: Hello.
0: Yes, sir.
1: Yes, I'm calling from Madera, California, just outside of Fresno.
0: All right.
1: And my name is Alan, and he kind of lost me. He talked about a snail and the number seven, and that was one of my questions, where the snail and the seven were.
0: Seven seasons, sir. Probably hunting seasons or
1: Right. Equating
0: to years.
1: He talked about the crop circles and the snail.
2: Yes, there are numerous crop circles that have shown up with the snail as the central part of its formation, yes. And again, these snails, I wish we had more time, can easily be tied into some more complex, what are called pictograms, in which we see uneven dumbbells. And we see the number seven appearing again and again. So I wish we had more time. My apologies, but the number seven is tied into the seven seasons between the appearance of the long-tailed and the Hanna.
0: All right, Robert, hold it right there, and we will be right back. This is CBC. Robert, Morning Sky, and this just in from AP, actually from a listener. Listening to WWTN in Nashville, Associated Press, mountain of ice, an iceberg the size of Rhode Island that sheared off the coast of Antarctica could drift for 10 years before it ever melts. The berg measured about 54 miles by 27 miles. Now, that's more than 1,400 square miles. When it split from the coast of East Antarctica in May, according to Australian scientist Neil Young, its sheer walls rise 100 to 160 feet above the waterline, descend about 1,000 feet below it. Australia's Antarctic Division, which is tracking the fragments by satellite, said it may be 10 years before they drift north into warmer water and obviously melt. Robert?
2: Well, I tell you what, it's very interesting. I was just, as you were reading the article, the announcement, I was taking a look at the prophecy. And what it says very clearly is that the poles will release their frozen waters. Mm-hmm. I may have made an error by saying that it would melt, but the poles will release their frozen waters.
0: Well, if they do that, eventually... that which is released will melt. It'll get to warmer water. And even conventional wisdom scientists know what that will do to the coastal areas. One quick question for you from a listener. How do we prepare for the coming events, the change spiritually and physically?
2: Well, I think the first thing that we need to do, again, is we need to look at, one, the old records, the old documents. What is it that's going to happen? And I've got to tell you, I'm very honored to have had the chance to share so many of the pieces of the prophecy with you. These are things that we can look for so that we can begin to set our house in order, so to speak. Spiritually, mentally, physically, there are so many things. My apologies. I would have to simplify and say that one of the difficulties I have with many of the lecturers and speakers on the professional circuit today is that they say that we should wrap ourselves in light. Now, without getting into the debate, the original linguistic root of that word, light, was actually enlightenment. What we should do is wrap ourselves in enlightenment. We should learn what it is that is being said, what it is or what it is going to take to survive when the electricity goes off. In other words, I suggest we need to be self-sufficient. We need to know how to survive under conditions from no electricity and no air conditioning to literally being able to survive out in the mountains or the forest, the desert, wherever one might be. Camping skills on steroids, so to speak.
0: How many people in modern America do you think are prepared for that?
2: Modern America, I would be hard-pressed to think. I would be pleased if it was 2 or 3%. That would be prepared.
0: All right. Let's go back to the phones. First-time caller line, you're on the air with Robert Morning Sky. Good morning.
3: Hi, this is Sam from St. Joseph.
0: Yes, sir.
3: I've got a question.

0: Is this comet, this Hale-Bopp comet, is it, are we going to be able to see it with the naked eye? And if so, where do we look?
1: The answer is clearly yes. And in at the end of March, the beginning of April, I guess the peak moment around the 23rd, you will indeed be able to see it if it meets expectations. Its tail is said to perhaps cover as much of the quarter as a quarter of the sky. Long-tailed comet, indeed. So that's the answer to that question. Wildcard line, you're on the air with Robert Morning Sky. Hello.
2: Good morning, gentlemen. This is Bill from Youngstown, Ohio.
1: Hi, Bill.
2: Hi. I wonder if you could not cut me out till I hear the answer since you went off the air 45 minutes ago.
1: In Ohio, yes.
2: I wonder if this prophecy has been speculated. Jesus made a very, very aggressive prophecy. I remember from childhood, I don't know which gospel it's in, and it's something to the effect that without warning, the sky would be filled with angels. And then he gives some admonitions, the two of which I remember. One is, if you wake up, don't wake up your spouse, run. Then there's another one, if you're in a field, don't tell anybody else, just run. It almost sounds like, you know, the boat leaves at 8:04, and if you don't
1: get
2: on it, you're going to miss it.
1: Yeah.
2: Could that relate to this?
1: All right.
3: Absolutely. Now, the last two statements that you made about waking up in leaving your spouse and in the field running, I personally am not familiar with that. It rings a very vague little bell, but I don't specifically recall it. However, let me go back to the signals of the end of time. Once again, one of the prophecy corollaries says that there will be warriors that will descend from the sky,
1: yes,
3: to liberate the Hopi and the good people. Now, again, in Native America, normally warriors adorn themselves with feathers and long flowing tassels and robes. I can very easily equate the image of a warrior in feathers and what may appear to be wings with angels. So I would suggest that that is very close to the prophecy that the sky would suddenly be filled with angels.
1: Fascinating. Fascinating. Whether you listen to Hopi prophecy, or people who divine their information otherwise, or modern-day prophets, or even Catholic prophecy, Father Malachi Martin, everybody seems to be saying more or less the same thing. Different paths, but very much the same thing. East of the Rockies, you're on the air with Robert Morning Sky. Hello.
4: Good morning, everybody. This is anonymous and accident-free. Love your show, Art.
1: Where are you?
4: Roughly. Iowa,
1: all right.
4: Yatahe. Robert, thinking about twins, you mentioned the white buffalo calf, and are you aware of the other one, May of 96, on the Pine Ridge?
3: Yes, I am, and okay. I'll tell you something that is, again, it is a secret that I think has now been revealed to the public. One of the proofs, so to speak, or the confirmations that an event is significant and that it participates in prophecy is that it always appears in pairs. For example, the beginning of the procession, it is necessarily a pair. It needs to be twins. Many of the elders did not speak of the fact that once that first white buffalo calf was born, and it was a female, it was absolutely significant, but it was only the first one. In order that the prophecies be confirmed, it was absolutely necessary that a second one be born. And when the second one was born in, was it 96?
4: Yeah.
3: Yes. May it absolutely confirmed that this was the harbinger. This was the sign that the end times are imminent. And Native American elders across the United States had to go back home and start making decisions as to whether or not they would speak out on what they knew. So, yes, I'm aware of it. It is the confirmation that the prophecies are being fulfilled.
1: I also heard about the birth of the second one, by the way.
4: Ah. One more thing. This is documented public knowledge, so no big deal. Grandfather Benyakya, the House of Micah, December of 92.
3: That's correct. Thomas Benyakya approached the United Nations. One of the prophecies said that in the end times that the Hopi elders would have to go to the House of Micah, M-I-C-A, and that they would have to address the distinguished people there, even though it would take as many as four times for the address to be heard. Yes, that's another corollary in the prophecy. Yes.
4: But the documented thing that's alongside of that, that I don't know if you have, is that out of the blue tidal wave, simultaneous to his calling up spirits and speaking for the whole 10 minutes he got, and that hailstorm in New York, which has been the beginning of all these natural strange weather things.
3: I'm familiar with the occurrences of the weather, the hailstorm. I cannot assign that as
4: date.
3: The beginning of the changes. I think that they were already going on. I think it was a confirmation of, again, the prophecies that Micah, the house of Micah, had to be addressed. Also, let me just very quickly say, because I know we're getting to the end of your program, and I really appreciate the opportunity to talk about this, I want to emphasize again that I am not an elder or spokesperson. I only represent myself. And in regards to these prophecies, I have not divined them. I am not a psychic. I mean, what I am presenting to you is based on very hard research. It took me 30 years of working not only on these prophecies, on crop circles, Egyptian, etc. I really want to make very clear to your listeners that I am not a psychic and I have no special powers. This is a nobody with no credentials who's done a lot of hard work, and surprisingly, or perhaps not surprisingly, I find myself providing information that seems to support prophecies from, as you said, Art, the Bible, Catholic, Roman,
1: sure.
3: Egyptian, Hopi.
1: Sure.
3: It's a fascinating place to be. I came to this place out of hard work and research.
1: Well, anybody who is quiet and listens, not just to you, but to many others, has got to conclude that there is something going on, that there is really something here. It's coming from too many sources and sounding too similar to not be true. West of the Rockies, you're on the air with Robert Morningsky. Hello.
5: Yes. Good morning, Art and Mr. Robert Morningsky. My name is Christopher, calling from KABC in Monterey Park.
1: Yes, sir.
5: And I had a question. I really want to commend you on a great show. And for you coming on the air, you and Robert, and giving a lot of information. It's very uplifting, I find it. And I had a question for Mr. Morningsky.
1: All right.
5: And I was wondering, what he thought, like, as far as if you can collaborate, maybe, like, on what maybe the message is from Guillermo Bedal, Spain, and how Father Malachi believes in those, I guess, visionaries that had, and that there will be a celestial worldwide warning. And it would be occurring around April, I guess. And also another question is that it would be great to get Father Malachi Martin and
1: Well, you well know what Malachi said, and I'll just leave it there.
5: Between winter of 96 and spring of 97?
1: You got it.
5: Yes. And I was wondering what he, Robert Morningsky, thought on, what his thoughts were on that.
1: Well, I bet he thinks synchronicity, but Robert?
3: Well, I think absolutely that's the case. Isn't it a fascinating coincidence? I am not familiar with all of the prophecies you've been talking about in the comments. I'd be very honest, I have not had a very good experience with the professional circuit. I don't know if this gentleman is on the circuit. I have stayed very clear of a lot of the other prophets and prophecies and visionaries only so that I not be, let's say, suggested or led. However, I guess it is not a surprise that what we are saying and what this other gentleman is saying is, gee, what a remarkable coincidence, isn't it? Amazing stuff.
1: Amazing stuff. Wildcard Line, you're on the air with Robert Morningsky. Good morning. Hello there. Going once, going twice, gone. East of the Rockies, you're on the air with Robert Morningsky. Hello.
6: Yes, good morning. This is Tom in Minnesota.
1: Hi, Tom.
6: First of all, I'd like to point out there are 23 essential amino acids that make up our body. Robert mentioned briefly they may already be here. My question regards the extraterrestrial contact as we're seeing it now. How does that relate to this whole aspect?
1: All right.
3: I missed the last part of the question.
1: He's asking extraterrestrial contact and how all this relates to what you're speaking of.
3: Boy, a good question, and all I can basically say is that I think there are numerous researchers and writers out there who have suggested the very same thing that we are saying in our books. We're saying that extraterrestrials have been part of our past. They have been part of ancient history. We have gone a little bit further and said that extraterrestrials are in fact responsible for the divine intervention in evolution that resulted in man. Natural evolution alone would not do it. There has to be intervention of some sort, and whether it be extraterrestrial or divine, again, is an outside influence. We have suggested, however, that if they were present once long ago, the question that has to be asked is, where are they now? Where have they been? My position is that they have never gone, that they are present, and that they reside with us. The reason we don't recognize them is because we're not taught to look for the differences. We are, in fact, created in the image of the divine. We are the children of star beings, as the Aborigines and Native Americans say. We are created in their image. The difference is that, you know, I don't think there are a lot of people who could tell the difference between a barn owl, a great horned owl, the different species of owl. There are human beings walking this earth that we consider to be earthborn and part of it. I'm going to suggest that there are extraterrestrials present and well and alive in our society today. Unfortunately, time doesn't permit. I believe that, yes, some are benevolent. I believe that some have assisted. In the Hopi world and in Native America, some of these beings have interfered with, punished, and actually been the demons that we have portrayed in many of the religions. There has been an ongoing relationship with star beings since mankind was created. Again, without it sounding like a commercial, I would only refer you to my book and my position as to where we stand on that. They have always been here.
1: All right, I'm going to give out the two numbers for people to get your materials. And they are area code 602-404-8050. That's 602-404-8050. The other number, also area code 602-404-8094. That's area code 602-404-8094. And these numbers are actually coming right to you and your family, aren't they?
3: Yes, sir, they are. They're here to my home, my office, and my house.
1: You're going to be busy.
3: Well, I hope, sir. I really hope that's the case, because I really think it's a significant time. And in these last couple of moments, Art, again, to you and Mr. Schrammick, thank you for starting the new examination of the comet Hale-Bopp. Thank you for being such a demented renegade. It has been an honor for me to speak to you these many times, and keep going, Guy. You've got a feather in the makings there. Thank you.
1: Yeah, that's me, a demented renegade. And I say, you know, if you don't do something different, then it's not possible to discern the difference between yourself and anybody else, because everybody else out there is following right along in certain prescribed footsteps. Now, you've really had your neck out for a long time, and there have been a lot of people who have taken a chop at it. Are you going to remain low profile? Are you going to not be making many appearances, as you have not been?
3: I will probably be very, very, very, very picky about what I'm going to do. Time again did not permit. We are about to begin a series of new workshops in January and February, one a month, in which we're going to present not just the prophecies, but we're going to talk about the world's oldest religion. We're going to talk about, God help me for saying the words, the mother goddess religion. And I can only sum it up in this regard. I really do believe that the future of mankind lies in the hands of womankind, and that the comet Hale-Bopp, the events that are about to occur, must have the full participation and have women at the helm, but they must be supported by the men of the planet.
1: Well, you know, that just doesn't surprise me, because as I said to you earlier in the show, Robert, women were here and instrumental in the beginning. Doesn't it make sense? They would be here and instrumental in the change.
3: You have proven yourself a demented renegade, sir.
1: All right, Robert, thank you so very much. It's, I think, coming up on 4 o'clock there in Arizona.
3: Yes, it is. And again, thank you very much for having me on, Art, and I do appreciate the opportunity to be with you and your guests. Thank you very much, and keep doing what you're doing, guys.
1: Good night, my friend.
3: Good night.
1: All right, that's Robert Morning Sky, and I hope you have enjoyed that. I knew it was going to be good, and if you listened carefully and quietly during the preceding 4 hours, I'm sure you had a lot of alarm bells of recognition go off. If you did not hear all 4 hours, or you would like them chronicled for you, we do that. We have a service now that does a very efficient, fast job of getting tapes out to you. They eliminate the news and the commercials, and they give you simply the content. You can get a copy of this program, chronicled so, by calling, beginning now, 1-800-917-4278. I want to be clear that you get that number. That's 1-800-917-4278. When we come back in a moment, we will do an hour of open lines, and you'll get an opportunity.

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1: From the high desert and the great American Southwest, I bid you all good evening, good morning, or whatever, as the case may be, across all these many, many time zones. From the Hawaiian and Tahitian island chains in the west, racing across this great land to the Caribbean and the U.S. Virgin Islands, south into South America, north to the pole, and worldwide on the internet, this is Coast to Coast AM. I'm Art Bell. Hi there, everybody. Great to be with you. Coming up this morning, a kind of a sequel to the whole Gulf War syndrome. In case you thought the Gulf War was only the problem of those who were there, how sadly mistaken you are. It's in the news everywhere, and I've got Joyce Riley with me this morning. And she will tell you what's going on with the Gulf War. And the answer is a whole bunch. I know you've seen a lot about it in the last week. What you may not know is that it may affect all of us, not just those that were there. And so Joyce Riley coming up in a moment.
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0: All right. Joyce Riley, who is she? Graduated from the University of Kansas in 1971, Bachelor of Science in Nursing. Has held positions in nursing education, Doctor of Nursing, and most recently a staff nurse in a heart, liver, and kidney transplant unit. Became a flight nurse, USAF Reserve, the Air Force, 78 to 80, volunteered in 91 for Desert Storm. Did not go to theater of operations, though, because the ceasefire, as you'll recall, came very quickly. Flew active duty missions with the Air Force from January to July of 91. Then Joyce became ill, no doubt as a result of those she had treated, and was hospitalized in December of 91. Has given seminars and lectures at the NIH, that's the National Institutes of Health, House of Representatives, Duncan Hunter's committee, University of Texas School of Law, and has done national seminars on the nurse advocate. She presently is the spokesperson for the American Gulf War Veterans Association and full-time nursing consultant for nursing and medical malpractice issues. Here from, I think, Idaho is Joyce Riley. Hi, Joyce.
1: Good evening, Art.
0: Good evening. Great to have you back again. Your first appearance stirred up a hornet's nest.
1: Well, I must tell you, I'm sure glad to hear that. I am very pleased to hear that, and it's time. It is absolutely time.
0: All right. Since you were last on, I mean, we'll cover some of that same territory we did last time, but since you were last on, it seems like the Gulf War syndrome, or the whatever it is, has been in the news just about every day.
1: Well, that's correct, and I don't think there's any story right now that is receiving as much information that leads you to believe that there is, and then the next day that there isn't a problem. And they are using the old technique, it appears, of presenting the thesis, the next day the antithesis, and then confusing people. I mean, there has been so much misinformation, so much dilution of information, that I really feel it's very difficult for the American people to understand what's going on.
0: It is. I mean, one day you will see some of the testimony on Capitol Hill, or some study is released showing that X number percentage of the vets who were there are sick. The next day you hear something about somebody who will say, well, we still cannot make any determination. In fact, I've heard, and we may never be able to.
1: It is beyond me the kinds of the leaps that they are going to. In fact, since we have talked, they have made the statement that, again, after all the information that has come out, it appears that, again, it is all in their head. It is a stress. Now, I cannot tell you, Art, what has happened to these guys, these men and women, since I talked to you last, in the frustration they are experiencing and being told by their country that there's nothing wrong with them as they die off.
0: Mm-hmm.
1: I mean, literally, they know they're sick, they know they're dying. But yet, the government continues, and I say the government being the Pentagon right now, and the Department of Defense continues to use every ploy that they can to enrage the military, literally, over their lack of compassion and understanding of this issue.
0: Let's get to a couple of stats. Joyce, can you give me some idea of what percentage of Gulf War vets are ill as compared to the general population?
1: Okay, this is real hard to do, but I will give you the latest one that I just received from the VFW today.
0: Okay.
1: In that, they told me that their figure now, and this comes from one of their claims specialists, from looking at the entire military that served there, we had 700,000 troops that served in the Persian Gulf. Out of that, they now tell me that 200,000 have registered with the registry and consider themselves ill.
0: Wait a minute. A total of how many, please?
1: That's what I was just told by the VFW. 200,000 out of the 700,000 troops are now ill.
0: Holy mackerel.
1: It's phenomenal. It is phenomenal to believe that we could have such a huge problem, such a huge impact, that we are not seeing the truth right before our eyes. Nearly every Gulf War veteran I talk to is ill. Nearly everyone complains of not just minimal problems, but serious problems. And yet, we're still bantering back, doing hearings, sending out questionnaires, and there is no treatment going on, Art. That is the sad part. All of this stuff that's happening is resulting in no treatment.
0: I saw an interview on CNN with a Gulf War vet who was quite ill and who had gone to the Veterans Administration and everybody could go to. And what they essentially told him was, you're concentrating on your health problems too much. Get a life.
1: Oh, I'm hearing that so much. In fact, I saw the autopsy report of one 26-year-old man recently, and he was told, now he's the 82nd Airborne, his mother was kind enough to share the information with me, and she told me that he was told by the VA that he just had apron strings that were too tight. Now, we're talking about a young man who who further deteriorated. And let me just tell you, she made a statement, and I must tell you how much I commend this lady. She lives in Salt Lake City, and she said to the doctor, she said, no, doctor, you don't understand. Guys in the 82nd Airborne don't have tight apron strings, or they wouldn't jump out of airplanes in the first place. Now, how dare we put our men and women in this position?
0: Unbelievable.
1: He eventually died. He was taken out of the VA, in which she said, look, this is not a mental illness. I can tell it's not. He had been 3 months in the VA. She took him to the university at Salt Lake at the medical school there. They did an MRI of his brain and found out that he had what is called the brain shrinking disease. He died February 1st of this year, and Greg was an incredible soldier of who we can all be proud of. But this young man died a tragic death.
0: What is the brain shrinking disease?
1: Well, it's referred to as leukoencephalopathy. It is the white matter, the destruction of the white matter of the brain. Now, I recently had three letters in 1 week from Gulf War veterans. They were all between 26 and 29 years of age, and all of them had been diagnosed with leukoencephalopathy. We don't know a whole lot about it, obviously. I mean, this is something we haven't seen before, but I am hearing from some neurologists and neurosurgeons that this is very closely aligned to mad cow disease. I don't know that much about it, but I do know that it's a disease that we should be looking at, such as Lou Gehrig's disease, just like MS, just like the other neuromuscular diseases that they say are very rare, and yet we have huge percentages of them among the military right now.
0: Well, the diseases affecting the Gulf War vets, their families, and now friends, are so hard to pin down. They're so different that last time we were talking, and I'll say it again this time, it leads me to speculate that if there is some commonality, it is kind of like AIDS, in the sense that it apparently goes to work on the immune system, whatever this is, and causes a variety of opportunistic things to happen. Is that your general assessment?
1: Yes, it is. And I'd like to, again, take the opportunity to separate and make clear the difference between biological and chemical.
0: Please.
1: Because we're now being faced with the misinformation that is creating, unfortunately, the problem of the disease here in the United States. Now, the chemical illness, first of all, is the one that the U.S. government, the Department of Defense, is wanting us to focus on.
0: Right.
1: The chemical illness can be something such as oil well fires, the effects of that. It could be the pyridostigmine bromide, the pills that they took, nerve agent pills. It could be a result of the pyrethrin or the DEET, the pesticides, organophosphates. Now, the chemical fires are one issue, and yes, I believe they're a problem, and yes, I believe it's very important, but it is not a problem that you bring home to your family. So if you are exposed to oil well fires or mustard gas or some type of nerve agent, you don't bring that home to your family.
0: Precisely.
1: And give it to your spouse via sex, et cetera.
0: Precisely.
1: Here is the difference. The biologicals that they are not dealing with, in fact, USA Today just came out 2 days ago with a story, were biologicals used? In fact, ABC News, after I had an hour and a half conversation with them, went on record to ask the question for the first time this past week, were biologicals used? Now, you recall, Art, that when you and I talked, we discussed the significance of biologicals, the importance of why I believe it is creating a disease in this country. And the biological agent is the agent our troops were exposed to, which is a disease composed of either bacteria, viruses, fungus, But it is a disease that you bring home and you can communicate. It is the very nature of a biological warfare agent to be able to spread the disease. And that's what's happening. So now we have a figure that this should astound you. And why weren't you being told about this? In 1993, before a committee, the Senate Banking Committee, Senator Don Riegel stated at that time that of the Gulf War veterans they had contacted, 75% of them had already transferred the disease to at least one other person in their family.
0: God.
1: That figure is much higher now. We're finding at least 80% of all the troops now that contact me have spread the disease to at least one other person in their family.
0: All right. Well, here's how I think it goes, Joyce. If you're at the Pentagon and you're trying to manage a situation, which is what they do, it's bad enough that you have to admit chemical exposure. However, that is nothing compared to admitting biological exposure, because then your liability, and I'll just use that word loosely, rises by a factor, an incalculable factor, actually, because it's going to be an ongoing situation. You can't keep that one under control. So I doubt very seriously they are ever going to admit to biological problems.
1: Well, I think that they're going to have to, and have to very shortly, for this reason. Too many people are becoming ill. You know, they are relying on the fact that the American public is too dumbed down, literally. And I've been told this. I was told by a VA director. He said, you don't even have to be able to add, was his statement, to figure out there's a Gulf War illness and the families now have it. But because the American people are so busy watching O.J. Simpson, they are not noticing that around them is a disease that is starting to take huge numbers of people.
0: Joyce, it's news management. Look, it doesn't relate, but we were having a big debate about guns in the United States, and the news media continually showed on television what should have been a semi-automatic gun, and, of course, on TV, it was a machine gun. Well, we don't, unless you have a license, have machine guns in the U.S., but they portrayed it and sold it to the American people as a machine gun, a bunch of baloney, but that's what most of the American people believe in. Look, I watch CNN, I watch all the other newscasts. How many times have I seen the explosion at Camisea? I've seen it again and again and again, and it's fixed in the minds of the American people that, well, maybe there were a few who got exposed to chemicals, and that's all they know about.
1: Well, I think we need to talk about Camisea also. That certainly deserves some time.
0: Sure.
1: You are exactly right. You see, a lie told enough times becomes the truth.
0: It sure does.
1: It does on the media, unfortunately. And my anger, my frustration right now is that I do listen to these phone calls day and night from men and women who serve this country. And most recent, I got a phone call from a Navy SEAL. He was sick, he was angry, and he had just seen the videotape that we did. And in doing this videotape, or in providing it throughout the SEAL team there, they had all become quite angry and thinking that no one has told them the truth. And he said to me, and he made this statement, he said, you don't lie to your Navy SEALs. And you know that is so true. You're going to see a backlash, unfortunately, among the military now. And I am not trying to create anything, but my God, they were placed in harm's way, brought back here, told there's nothing wrong with them, placed on Prozac, placed on Halcyon in the VAs. They have been told there's nothing wrong, you're just imagining this illness. Now they find out they've given it to their children. They may be having malformed children or miscarriages. And yes, they are angry. Their families did not consent to this kind of treatment.
0: It is the beginning and the dawning of a new age, Joyce. That war, and most particularly all future wars, are probably going to have biological agents in them, aren't they?
1: Oh, I don't think there's any question. I think that they are now decreasing the amount of armaments that we're using in artillery because now it will be a war of bugs. And this was the first time. And there is a lot really banking on the results that came out of this. If you will, this is somewhat of a controlled experiment. And I'm not saying it was an intentional experiment, but I am saying now the way that it is being monitored, the way the disease is being denied, is as if they want to simply document. The Persian Gulf Registry is a perfect example. These men and women are being asked to join the Persian Gulf Registry, at which time they believe they're going to get treatment. They do not. They get experimented upon. They get testing done. They do not get treatment for a disease. My husband and I just went down to the VA facility and again visited with a new group of Gulf War veterans that came through. The Houston VA facility is the second largest in the Gulf Registry program in treating Gulf War illness. They are, I must tell you, in Houston, are only allowed to have three Gulf War veterans at a time in the Gulf War program.
0: Wow.
1: I know that seems bizarre. I know that seems incredible.
0: It does.
1: But we go through and meet each one of the new groups that come down there. In fact, the television station from Houston went over there and asked them, and they did admit there's only three at a time. Now, these young men have been on waiting lists. The one that is there right now has been on a waiting list since April of 1994 to get in here. Now, this is why they keep saying the numbers are artificially lower than they really are, is because they only treat three or four in a facility at a time.
0: When you go to them and you ask about this insane policy, how do they explain it?
1: Well, I'll tell you what I was told by the VA administrator in Houston. I said, I was handing out my Gulf War information as I always do when I go through the VA, and they don't like it, but I do it anyway. And I want the troops to know the truth. And as I went up to the administrator, I handed him my package of documents, about 100 pages of the information that proves the cover-up of the Gulf War illness. And I said to him, sir, I want you to have a package of this information so you'll know what I'm saying. He said, I know what you're saying. And he said, and I know this is the worst cover-up of all. And he said, nobody seems to be catching on to what's going on.
0: The administrator said this to you?
1: Yes. He said, you don't need to convince me. He said, I know already what's going on. Now, I have had VA physicians call me, many VA physicians call me, especially after I was on your program. In fact, there have been so many responses, varied responses, of people saying, I support you, don't stop, you're telling the truth, we need you out there, but I can't come forward because it would cost me my job. And these men and women, and I say to them, I'm sorry, if your job means more than the lives of the men and women that serve this country, I said, only you will have to face that. But I said, I cannot be quiet, and I cannot stop talking about this because I know it's real. Now, I did get a phone call from one VA, and I'm not going to say where because he asked that I not use his name. And he said, you gave a figure on the Art Bell show of 15,000 Gulf War veterans had died. And he said, I want to tell you, you were wrong. He said, it is much higher than 15,000. He said, the figure that you are talking about is only those that are essentially active duty. He said, if you add up all the Guard and Reservists on top of that, well, I don't know if he's right or not, but I will say this, that right now the United States government has put out a figure of 6,370 Gulf War veterans have died in service.
0: All right,
1: in
0: Joyce,
1: the Persian Gulf War.
0: I'm sure the real figure is much higher. We'll get to it right after the break.
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1: If he's got his information together tomorrow night, Richard Hoagland. That's a kind of a question mark, so we'll see. In a moment, back to Joyce Riley.
0: Now, let's go back to the night of December 12th, 1996, on Art Bell, Somewhere in Time.

0: Now, back to Joyce Riley. Joyce, how many Gulf War vets really have died?
1: Well, we believe the figure to be over 15,000. I know that seems astronomical to people because, you see, you have not been hearing any stories about any deaths of any Gulf War veterans in the major media. Now, I was on with one of the claims analysts from the VFW today, in which he said, my person being on the show is to argue the figure of how many Gulf War veterans have died. He said, I disagree with your figure of 15,000. My statement to him was, well, would 10,000 make you feel better, or 12,000, or 5,000? You see, the issue is not the number. The issue is the U.S. government is denying that any Gulf War veterans essentially have died as a result of the war, other than the 143 that died during the Persian Gulf War, 100-hour war. Now, my problem with all of this is I am seeing autopsy reports of 26-year-old men, 27-year-old men, up to around 30, 35 years of age that shouldn't be dying of these kinds of diseases. Now, the mortality rate, the morbidity rate, is even much, much greater. Now, with their own figure of being 200,000, and that does not even include the families and spouses. Of course, that does not even include the coalition forces that served alongside of us. And just recently, the Czechs came out and stated that their troops are dying. You know, America is going to have to understand that we have got to regain the accountability of our government and put it within ourselves. We have too long accepted the fact that somebody somewhere in Washington was taking care of all these things. Because when I put all of these facts and figures together, Art, and one day realized, my God, our military is dying, these men are vanishing, and nobody even knows why.
0: There's a dark old joke about physicians burying their mistakes, and I wonder if that's what the Pentagon is doing. If you wait long enough, why, they go away.
1: Oh, I don't think that's any question, and I am sorry to have to say that, but I do believe that now. And here again, I usually give this statement at the beginning, but I apologize to any Gulf War veterans that are hearing this for the first time. There is one young man who called me, not so young, but he called me after your program the last time, and I need to specifically say this because this is not easy to hear this when you're serving your country. You know, I served, and I would have done it again. Now, knowing what I know, I probably couldn't. But I believed in this country. My father was in the Air Force. My mother was in the Navy. We were a military family, or we believed in serving. And he called me. He said, he called me on the phone, and he said, ma'am, I need to tell you I'm a 22-and-a-half-year sergeant. He said, I'm a senior master sergeant in the Army. And he said, I just heard you on Art Bell last night. And he said, I've been sick. My wife has been sick. My daughter has been sick. And he said, I knew something was wrong. But he said, when I heard you say it, it all came together, and I knew it was the truth. And he said, ma'am, he said, and he started to cry. He said, ma'am, he says, I'm a big old black sergeant, he says. And I love this country more than anybody. And he says, you know, ma'am, he says, I can take anything. I could have died for this country. He says, but you know, he said, I cannot remain in service knowing my country has betrayed me. And he cried on the phone, and it broke my heart. And please understand, I am not being anti-American, anti-government. Don't label me with those labels because I'm trying to get the truth out. You see, Art, some radio programs have been calling me and asking me to be on now and saying, gee, doesn't it feel good to be vindicated now, Joyce, now that the truth is coming out? Well, you know, you see, I never did anything wrong. I don't have to be vindicated. I have been saying this very same thing for 3 years. I have shown this information to the major media. I have shown it to the House of Representatives, to the senators, and no one had the guts to come forward with it. How many people have died needlessly that could have been saved? In fact, that's what Representative Shays said of Connecticut. He said, had Dr. Stephen Joseph of the Pentagon, who was the number two man in the Pentagon, told the Congress the truth, how many of our Gulf War veterans' lives could have been saved? I ask you, is this not treason? We are in a state of war right now. We are continuing to fight Saddam Hussein, and that is because Public Law 102-25 has not severed our ties from the war. We are still at war. And I ask you all, if we are in a state of war, and if our troops are getting sicker and sicker, And if they are not being treated when there is a treatment available, and if we are not bringing in the Kurdish rebels in this country, as we just did in Houston, to give them a new home, and we are bringing in Iraqi nationals to treat them with liver transplants in Oklahoma City, and if we are doing this for the enemy and we are allowing our troops to die, I am sorry, but I must say some very harsh things right here. Is this not treason?
0: Treason.
1: According to Article 3, Section 3, Paragraph 1 of the Constitution.
0: I've got a fact here from a less than sensitive listener named Ben who says simply, war is hell. War is hell. In other words, people are injured or killed in all wars, and he's suggesting this is just war.
1: Well, you know, that's interesting, and that's what we thought with Vietnam War. And I must say that when Agent Orange was the issue, I bought into the media hype that, gee, the guys went over there, they got a rash on their feet, they came home, they won some compensation. Come on, guys, get a life. Well, that's what they tried to do to the Gulf War veterans also. But you see, our families did not agree to this. And our children did not agree to be born with Goldenheart syndrome with no arms, no legs.
0: All right, what do we know about that? In other words, let us talk for a second about the spread from the Gulf War vets to their families, friends, acquaintances, whatever. Is that really happening?
1: Oh, absolutely. Like I said, 80% of all troops now report having spread the disease to their spouses. In fact, the U.S. government has just now opened up the family testing program of spouses and children. Now, you understand they still say officially there is no Gulf War illness, but just in case, we're going to go ahead and test the families and the children. They've opened up at Duke University and Southwestern Medical School in Dallas, and many troops are calling me and asking me, should I send my family down there?
0: Mm-hmm.
1: It's a difficult question to answer. I know they're not going to be treated because I talk to them directly, and I ask the director of the program, if you find any illnesses, will you treat the Gulf War veterans' families?
0: What do you think the nature of this is? That I mean, we're years down line now, years down line, and we've got the families getting sick. And if the families can get sick, Joyce, then it seems to me, if this is infectious, they can infect other people, right?
1: Oh, absolutely. One of the letters that I got from 29 Palms, California, after your show, was from a man. Now, this is interesting because his wife had been married to somebody who was a Marine. She had been married to him. After the Gulf War, they got a divorce. She now married her new husband. Her new husband was the one contacting me because he now has the Gulf War illness. She has it, and their child has it that's been born since the war. He didn't bargain for this disease.
0: Of course not.
1: But it's spreading in secondhand and third hand now. We have a communicable illness. Now, here is where the U.S. government made their primary mistake, was not admitting to this initially. War is hell. And, you know, if you come back, you say, okay, something happened over there. We don't know who used it. We don't know what it was, but we're going to make sure our men and women get treated. That would have been the honorable thing to do. I could have accepted my illness being related to the fact that something happened. Let's get everybody treated. But they didn't do it. They immediately came out with a statement from the Pentagon stating, Pentagon says there is no Gulf War illness. They did not give them the benefit. They did not give them the treatment, and one has to ask why. Now, this disease is spreading and spreading and spreading. We have a communicable disease that is AIDS-like in its very foundation. It is an immune disease. It is causing an immune problem, with fibromyalgia being the result of it, chronic fatigue, Gulf War illness, and now the deformities of the children. And you see, if they had wanted to do the right thing, they would have said, let's treat them, let's get it stopped, but they didn't, and now it's spreading into the general population. Now, what do we do?
0: Maybe they don't know how to treat it.
1: Well, Dr. Garth Nicholson does, and Dr. Ed Hyman and Dr. Larry Goss of Walters, Oklahoma, know how to treat it. Now, this is where we have to look at what is, if there is any, criminal intent. And I submit to you at this point, I believe there is. Now, I have been serving as an expert witness in medical malpractice cases over the past 8 years. I know what it takes to prove up a case.
0: Now, wasn't there something the other day about a number of pages of a log of General Schwarzkopf's coming up missing?
1: Those logs, called the NBC logs, nuclear, biological, and chemical logs, yes, are missing. The hard copies are missing, as well as the computer disks.
0: Oh, my, both then.
1: Yes. Now, interestingly enough, we have had some of these documents, and I am looking at the NBC logs as we speak. The NBC logs of CENTCOM, now here, we need to spend some time on this, because this is where we bring in now the credibility of General Schwarzkopf. He was the commander-in-chief of Central Command. Central Command had the responsibility of keeping the nuclear, biological, and chemical logs. I have talked to those who worked on those logs. I know what some of the content is of those logs. And I can tell you categorically that there is evidence of biological and chemical usage on the battlefield. There is absolute evidence of chemicals and biologicals that were utilized on our troops. Now, General Schwarzkopf came out in the New York Times December 6th in a very well-done article by Phil Sheenan that said he did not believe that Iraqi chemical weapons had anything to do with the mysterious health problems reported by thousands of veterans of the war. Now, General Schwarzkopf, may I remind you that they still say no chemical weapons were used, and you just said that there were chemical weapons. He also made the statement that he knows some of the guys that have the Gulf War illness. Sir, may I remind you that the Pentagon has still said there officially is no Gulf War illness. It is really a result of stress. Now, General Schwarzkopf's credibility, I'm afraid, is really under question right now.
0: Do you think he's lying?
1: I know he is. I absolutely know he is, Art.
0: Well, I like to think myself a judge of character, and General Schwarzkopf surely seemed the loyal American, the real American, the honest-to-God real thing to me, and I hate to think he lied.
1: I think that everybody does. This is part of what we don't want to crumble. We've got to believe in mommy and daddy. We don't want to believe our parents do those kinds of things, because if now we bring into credibility have credibility problems with Colin Powell and Norman Schwarzkopf and George Bush, James Baker, Brent Scowcroft, all of these people that are supposed to be in charge of this country, then now what's going to happen to us?
0: You know, the politicians are a different thing. I have no problem thinking they lied. But General Schwarzkopf, somehow that's one illusion that I'll be sorry to have burst. Where did he lie?
1: Well, the place that he has lied is in with respect to his information that he had in the nuclear, biological, and chemical logs. You see, he was the commander-in-chief on the battlefield. He knew what was in those documents. He knew that they had reported uses of biological and chemical agents. Now, let me tell you that I had a first-hand story that was provided to me, and I've had this on two different sources, that stated, we have seen deaths of chemical weapons on the battlefield. We transported them from Riyadh to Germany. We know they died of chemical weapons. Their skin was falling off. Now, this is mustard gas.
0: Mm-hmm.
1: If you have mustard gas, you have a chemical agent. If you have a chemical agent, then you cannot any longer deny the existence of biologicals and chemicals being used, as they did in their statement issued by Shelly Kashvili and William Perry. The date of that was May of 1994, and it states, there have been reports in the press of the possibility that some of you are exposed. There is no information, classified or unclassified, that indicates that chemical or biological weapons were used in the Persian Gulf. Then I can go to the chemical and biological logs of Schwarzkopf and show you the evidence of the capture of chemical and biological munitions on the battlefield.
0: What was at Kamsea? We know chemicals were at Kamsea. Were there other things at Kamsea? That's a logical question.
1: Well, that I can't answer, and that I don't have an answer for. I have talked, two nights ago, I talked with the NBC NCO in charge. That's the Nuclear, Biological, and Chemical NCO in charge of that unit at Kamsea in the 37th Engineering Battalion. Now, this is a unit that is quite ill right now. They have had 5 of their troops are now dead, and about 70% of them report to be ill. In fact, I gave a program here in Idaho last night, and one of those young men was at the program from the 37th. Now, here's what they're not telling you, Art. They want you to believe there was one little bunker that blew up in one place in Iraq, and oh, my goodness, there's the responsibility for all of this. There's the accountability for why everybody's sick.
0: Right.
1: That is not true. Now, here's what they also want you to think, is that Kamsea was just a little bunker. Kamsea contained over 100 warehouses. each one of them the size of a Walmart. In that bunker, there was, according to the NBC NCOIC, who has, by the way, been told you didn't see what you say you saw by the Pentagon. He told me we blew up 7,500 tons of sarin gas. We blew up 2,500 tons of mustard gas. I said to him, did you know what you were going to blow up before you went into that bunker? He said, yes, and I

0: out there. They have been lying to the public and distorting it. Now, one very important thing is that they again say there's no evidence of biological usage. I have in my hands a document that is listed as classified. I do not know if it has been declassified, and to tell you the truth, I really do not care at this point.
1: Can you tell us where you got it?
0: I got it from an individual that served, and it was a firsthand account of someone who was there. That's all I can say at this time.
1: All right.
0: But I can give you the file name. In fact, ABC News contacted me, and I said, why don't you contact the Pentagon and get this document? And they said, well, they won't give me a classified document. I said, well, I will give you the file name. You go ahead and ask them to give it to you because it's already out there. Listen to this. This is dated July 1991 from the Joint Chiefs of Staff in Washington, D.C., and it is addressed to about 40 different generals.
1: Is this stamped classified, Joyce?
0: Yes, it is. And it states, the subject heading, soldiers killed with biological warfare.
1: Okay.
0: This is an info report, not finally evaluated, intelligent report, classified, Department of Defense, July 1991. This report gives a summary of 50 casualties of Iraqi soldiers that were killed with biological weapons. Now, let me tell you why this is extremely important.
1: Iraqi soldiers?
0: Iraqi soldiers, yes, sir. It is very important because this refers to 50 soldiers killed between Basra and Baghdad with biological weapons. Now, that is extremely important to our troops because that's where the 82nd Airborne was and the 101st Airborne.
1: Absolutely.
0: We're having so many deaths in that unit. Why?
1: Now, again, does this report suggest whose biologicals killed the Iraqi soldiers?
0: It states that they were killed by their own, it says, disease epidemics overwhelm Iraqi cities. 50 soldiers were killed by their own biological weapons. 50 soldiers died from sporulated anthrax spores exposure due to the destruction of one of the microbiological depots in the Baghdad military area that does development and production of biological weapons following bombardment with 2,000-pound bombs from B-52s. It goes on and on. It states that it was their weapons. Doesn't make any difference because, see...
1: No, it doesn't.
0: They have made the categorical statement, there is no evidence classified or unclassified to prove the use of biological weapons. That is a lie. Now, I want to refer you...
1: Joyce, can you fax that to me?
0: We'll talk about that. You know, there's certain implications in faxing and sending off classified documents. So just please respect that. But I can certainly get it to you.
1: Well, what you've got is a bombshell.
0: Yes, it is.
1: That's a bombshell. If it is classified information indicating Iraqi soldiers died from their own biologicals, then biologicals damn well were used. And you've got them in a lie, dead, cold, flat, in a lie. Are you at all concerned about releasing classified information like this?
0: Yes, I am.
1: Yeah, I don't blame you. Hold on. We're at the top of the hour, and we will be right back. My guest is Joyce Riley. We're talking about the Gulf War. What? Syndrome? Disaster? There'll be more.
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0: Air, December 12, 1996.
1: Joyce Riley, RN, is reading a classified document. And she has some concerns about doing that. And I may have some concerns about her doing that here on the program. But what the hell? Life is short. Right, folks? Get back to where we started from. I don't think so anymore. I think we're way past the point of no return. Anyway, good morning back to Joyce Riley and that document in a morning, in a moment. In the morning, in a moment.
0: Streamlink, the audio subscription service of Coast to Coast AM, has a new name, Coast Insider. 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
2: You know, there is terrorism out there. So in an effort to try to fight it or combat it, we give up these rights. I'm convinced that there are groups out there, sinister, powerful groups, that would create this terror to continue to control us.
3: I think you're absolutely correct. But of course, anybody that's followed the process of government throughout history, once a government has been given a certain amount of power, it always seeks more. And to suggest that our government is different because it's America, I guess that just shows how historically ignorant the American people have become. Because in a real sense, these things are our fault. Americans are, in fact, now trading liberty for security. Every day, this is going to happen now in our future, that we're going to allow this. It's just a matter of time.
0: Now, let's go back to the night of December 12th, 1996, on Art Bell, Somewhere in Time.

0: All right, back now to Joyce Riley. Joyce, you've got a classified document. The document seems to be saying there were biological agents in the field, in the Gulf War, that killed Iraqi soldiers in a location where our troops were. It's a bombshell. If it's true, would you go ahead and read it, please?
1: The Iraqi authorities took about 100 soldiers to a hospital in Baghdad where doctors failed to treat them. The medical treatment failed. An Egyptian physician told Al-Hakika that following his escape from the hospital and crossing the Syrian border, that the microbe is still at the hospital and efforts in eradicating, decontaminating the area have not been successful. He added the Iraqi soldiers that died upon arrival at the hospital were the ones guarding the facility. This explains their exposure to large doses of the organism that caused acute pulmonary inflammation and blood poisoning and intestinal poisoning. All efforts to treat them failed. That is essentially the guts of this particular document. Now, it may have been declassified. I don't know. I will tell you that there is another one that has now been declassified, that is the Biological and Chemical Warfare Logs of CENTCOM. And I want to go back to that and read you the actual document. This is one that may be one of the ones that are being reported as missing. I don't know, but this is dated March 1st, and it states, Lieutenant Colonel Wade advised that Colonel Dunn has confirmed that the soldier of the 3rd AD, that's the Armored Division, does have blisters characteristic of H chemical agent, that's mustard gas, on his upper and lower left arm. Now, Art, I hope your people understand, because I know you can see the significance of this.
0: Yes.
1: What I just read to you is one of those maybe missing logs, I don't know, because we've had these logs for some time. They were smuggled out of the Pentagon and provided to us before they were unfortunately burned or destroyed or whatever. So this document right here that I'm reading to you, which I can provide you a copy of this, flies in the face of everything that the Pentagon, the Department of Defense, the VA, Schwarzkopf, and Powell have been stating over the past 5 years.
0: How many documents do you have? In other words, how much of the possible lost, in quotes, logs might you have?
1: There are 100 pages of them. I don't have all of them, but in different places there are approximately 100 pages of those logs.
0: And I guess you're trying to put those together.
1: Oh, absolutely. Let me read you another one of those logs. This one's dated 27 February of 1991.
0: Okay.
1: And let's see, this is Master Sergeant Blue called with questions about SINCENT message. That's Commander-in-Chief Central Command at 2400 Zulu time. Subject, Commander's guidance for disposition of captured chemical and biological munitions.
0: And biological.
1: That's correct, in biological munitions. It goes down to say, they feel destruction of small quantities using field method is okay. Destruction is not approved because it may have great international implications. Now, this was declassified on 5 June of 1994. So the information that I have been able to put together from my sources, from those that served during the Persian Gulf, from the brown manila envelopes that have arrived, show absolute evidence that the U.S. government is lying. Now, if I don't know if they thought we weren't going to be able to put this information together or figure it out ourselves, but all we needed to know was we had a bunch of people dying for no reason. We knew they were dying, and the Pentagon said they weren't dying. People knew they were exposed over there, and they said they weren't exposed. Now, if you saw Major Hebert on TV, he is the Marine major that was struggling with the Lou Gehrig's disease to be able to tell his story.
0: At the hearings, yes.
1: Yes. This is incredibly important, and let me tell you why. Because his first statement that he made was that the Pentagon knew from day one that chemical weapons had been used. Now, that's a Marine major in full uniform saying that. That is not Joyce Riley, an inactive reservist nurse, saying it.
0: Right.
1: His last statement that he made, and America, wake up and listen to what your people are telling you. He stated, I fear the enemy is within the government. Did you all hear that on television, if you didn't get the tape from C-SPAN, "I fear the enemy is within the government." That is a man who is fighting for his life to tell you the truth of what is going on. You don't have to believe me. Believe the documentation which exists. And
0: Joyce,
1: by the way, I do need to get my phone number for Gulf War Veterans.
0: Oh, we will definitely do that. Joyce, I want to ask you a question about motivation. If you can remove yourself right now from everything you've said, or not even remove yourself from it, but just consider what you have said and consider the motivation of the government, my question to you is, why? Why would they be covering this up? What are their motivations? Maybe there's more than one. Maybe is it money?
1: Well, here's where I have to veer off into opinion or conjecture, and I don't like to do that because I like to speak from straight documentation.
0: I know, but when you're trying to decide about a crime, Joyce, one of the things you have to look at is motivation. And if you're talking about a crime, about treason, that's the word you used, then it's reasonable to look at motivation. In other words, why would our own government do this to our own people?
1: There is a paper written by Dr. Lindsay Arison of the Pentagon, and I'd like to refer to him for this answer because he wrote the paper, the cover-up of the Gulf War illness, and he lists the reasons why they have done this.
0: All right.
1: Now, I believe in what he says. I believe this is pretty much my opinion. First of all, the financial compensation would destroy our government. There is no way they can financially compensate everyone that should be given compensation for what they have been subjected to. Number two, we violated Geneva Convention regulations of 1972. There are tremendous political and criminal implications in what has taken place. Both the Bush and the Clinton administration are involved in this. This right there, I mean, with what I'm telling you tonight, and I'm sure your listeners understand that this is the story of America's history. They are hearing information tonight that is like the most significant anywhere, anytime ever said. We're talking about the absolute intentional neglect of our military and criminal intent in allowing them to suffer. Now, we violated Geneva Convention regulations. There is a writer named John Galt, who's been writing some incredible material in the Spotlight newspaper. You've probably heard about it.
0: I know about the Spotlight, but wait a minute. We violated Geneva Convention protocols. In what way? I can understand that perhaps the Iraqis violated them, but I don't know that we used biologicals or chemicals. So the violation of Geneva Convention protocols on the part of the Iraqis?
1: On the part of both of us.
0: Where did we do it, Joyce?
1: Both the United States and Iraq utilized chemical agents during the Gulf War.
0: You're saying we did?
1: Absolutely. Absolutely, I'm saying that we did. Now, this comes from the evidence or the information, the firsthand accounts of those that were responsible for the chemical agents, for those who were responsible for teaching others how to use the chemical agents. We had them on the battlefield. There's no question about that. There's any number of your troops out there that can give testimony to that. And they were used. There are many troops that have told me that they had weapons with the biohazard emblem on it. They knew exactly what they were. In artillery rounds, primarily is how the U.S. used them. The chemicals were used by the Iraqis primarily via the Scud missiles and artillery rounds.
0: Did you know there was a report by a UN group the other day? Some UN inspectors drilled into a rocket warhead and out poured, guess what, sarin gas.
1: Well, you know, if they're going to be stupid enough to do that, once it's got the biohazard marking on the outside of it, I'm surprised. Because they knew that was sarin gas inside Camisea. They knew it was mustard gas inside Camisea. They didn't need to drill into any rocket to find that. Now, also, Senator Riegel has made a statement. Now, let me just read this. This is from page 6, and I can give you the cite on this. This is 103-900 Senate report. It's an unclassified document. The findings of this report, prepared at the request of Chairman Riegel, detail many other events reported by U.S. servicemen and women that in some cases confirm the detection of chemical agents by U.S. forces. In other cases, these reports indicate the need for further investigation, but he said they had actual evidence of chemicals and biologicals that were used during the time of the Gulf War. What are we waiting for? Now, further on, during a November 10, 1993 unclassified briefing for members of the U.S. Senate in response to direct questioning, then Undersecretary of Defense John Deutsch said that the Department of Defense was withholding classified information on the exposure of U.S. forces to biological materials. Now, they made this statement earlier in 1990, or later in 1994. There was no evidence, classified or unclassified. John Deutsch either lied or he has admitted to the fact that there is classified material on the exposure of these weapons on our troops. I can tell you, and I can provide to you, individuals who have told the Pentagon, we know chemical agents were used. What more does it take than the actual suffering of those that lost their skin and that lost their lives to chemical weapons? What more does it take to prove that biological and chemical agents were used?
0: Let me tell you what I think the motivation is, Joyce. At the beginning of the war and prior to and then once the war began, we, without equivocation, told the Iraqis, if you use biologicals or chemicals, we will respond with nuclear weapons. If we found out at some point during the war that that was occurring, we might have made a decision not to make that public because the clamor, the demand, would have been for the use of nuclear weapons, and internationally we would have become a pariah had we used them. So I really think that that was one deep, dark political motivation for sealing all this under, for not admitting it, not even talking about it, and now you're getting ready to blow it up in their faces.
1: Well, I think it's very possible, and I have no problem with that. But the issue is, after the war is over, you tell your troops, we've got a problem, let's get it taken care of, let's address that, and then go on. You don't give your general population a communicable illness. You don't take the disease back to America. It is now being spread in the blood. It is being spread by sex and by perspiration. So whatever their motivation was, now we know that Israel gave the same deterrent. They said, you send us biologicals and we guarantee you nuclear in return.
0: Yes.
1: It worked. But I do have evidence on one of the NBC logs that showed that there was a Scud missile loaded with an agent called GF, a chemical agent, that went into Israel. We do know they received at least one Scud missile full of GF. They did not receive biologicals, to my knowledge. But you see, this problem now is spread throughout the world. We've got 28 coalition countries that served alongside of us. We have now sent 4 million troops into the Persian Gulf arena. We now have people being exposed on three-month rotations to Kuwait that are coming home now and saying they have the illness. They're showing the rash. They're experiencing the same problem. So we are obviously intentionally spreading this disease. Now, what is it going to take, America, before we call them into accountability, start with some serious look at the treatment, first of all, and then let's bring to justice those who have kept this information from the American people?
0: If this is an AIDS-like disease, let us address that for a moment. I understand that for a lot of what is being called the Gulf War syndrome, penicillin or large doses of antibiotics have been effective. It does not seem as though that should be the case, because certainly antibiotics thrown at AIDS, totally useless.
1: Okay, the effectiveness of doxycycline, which is a very common unpatented generic antibiotic,
0: yes,
1: is working because, according to Dr. Garth Nicholson, the MD Anderson Cancer Center and now of the Institute of Molecular Biology in California, he states that the Mycoplasma incognitus, which is the primary biological agent that has been identified. Now, when I say identified, that is because right now we are finding about 60% of our troops are positive for Mycoplasma incognitus. This is what I tested positive for. And about 70% of those are being helped and treated with this. The mycoplasma is significant because inside of it has been inserted 40% of the HIV envelope gene. So we are not talking about the AIDS virus. We're talking about part of the envelope gene being added to the mycoplasma. Thus, the mycoplasma, which is a microorganism without a cell, is treated effectively with the doxycycline. Does it stop the disease? I don't think so. Does it cure it? I don't think so. But it stops the ravaging effects of the disease, and at least it will buy us some time. Now, the Department of Defense has been told about this research and work that Dr. Nicholson has done. And the reason that he found out about it was because his stepdaughter was in the 101st Airborne. She came home. She was sick, and the entire family got sick.
0: Well, maybe this is the problem for the Pentagon. Once you admit there is an effective treatment, then you're admitting there's a problem.
1: That's right. You can't treat a disease that doesn't exist.
0: That's right.
1: And therefore, the VA has denied all Gulf War veterans. Their records are flagged. They are denied the use of doxycycline, except in Phoenix recently.
0: They are denied the use of it?
1: They have been denied it. Yes, sir.
0: So, in other words, in order to keep a secret, you're saying our government is prepared to allow this to spread in the general population.
1: That's exactly what I'm saying. In fact, I wish Gulf War veterans would call in and tell how they have tried to get the doxycycline at their VAs. It's very cheap. It is the easiest antibiotic to use, and they have been denied it. Now, here is where I have a problem. The blood transfusions, the donations that are coming from military bases are tainted. The Gulf War veterans are spreading the disease, the chronic fatigue and fibromyalgia. The fibromyalgia disease that is rampant now since the Gulf War. Why are we having this epidemic of this unknown fibromyalgia disease?
0: Well, obviously, we're having it because they're imposing it on us. Hold on. Joyce Riley is my guest, and we will be right back.
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1: You know, sometimes I'm not sure I like doing my own show. Do you understand that? Good morning, everybody. I'm Art Bell, and this is Coast to Coast AM. Joyce Riley is my guest. And I'll tell you what I'm going to do. I'm going to restrict the lines right now. All the call-in lines. Just hang up, please. Anybody trying to call in, just hang up. And what I want to do is restrict the lines to Gulf War vets. I can do that. And so I'm going to. I specifically want to hear from Gulf War vets. And so does Joyce Riley. So consider it done. If you're out there right now and you are not a Gulf War vet, hang up. And only Gulf War vets, or for that matter, I suppose, their families who may be affected, call in. You know what the various numbers are, and I would appreciate your cooperation. And we'll get to it here in a moment.
0: 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Tonight's an encore presentation of Coast to Coast AM from December 12th, 1996.

0: Now, back to Joyce Rowley. Joyce?
1: Yes, sir.
0: All right, you're going to get your wish. We're going to restrict lines, as you may have heard me do, to Gulf War vets, and we're going to get them. And here they come. Wild card line, you're on the air with Joyce Rowley. Hello.
2: Hi, good evening, Art. This is Jim in Oakland.
0: Hi, Jim.
2: Hi. I sent you an email about 10 days ago and kind of talked about what I was going through. I pretty much agree with everything that's been said on the show. As far as me, what happened to me was kind of weird. Before I went over there, I took a physical for reenlistment and was in perfect shape. There was nothing abnormal. When I came back, I was really sick, and they said they'd lost my paperwork and wanted me to redo the blood test. And the weird thing was, I came back, my RPR was reactive for syphilis. And I had no symptoms, hadn't had sex with anybody. There wasn't really any women over there to have sex with anyway, but and ever since then I've been really sick, and they send me down to the hospital about every 6 months, give me a bunch of antibiotics. They can't seem to cure it. And another thing that's really weird is it stays in really low levels in the blood, but it went straight to the brain within 3 years.
0: Boy.
1: Have you been on the doxycycline?
2: No, they didn't give it to me. They gave me just regular penicillin.
1: Well, penicillin, now, let me first of all here give the disclaimer. I am not a physician and I am not practicing medicine, but I want to share with you all, since you're not hearing it from any other area, the fact that if you have the true Gulf War illness with the weaponized mycoplasma, the Mycoplasma incognitus, penicillin will make you worse. It does not treat the disease.
2: Okay.
1: Now, the VA has been made aware of this, but they are continuing to deny the use of doxycycline.
2: Uh-huh.
1: First of all, about, I'd say, 70% of all the medical records are now missing.
2: Uh-huh.
1: We pretty well know why. Secondly, did you say you were at the LAVA?
2: Yes.
1: Okay.
2: Well, I'm still on active duty. I was going to the active duty doctors. And the one doctor that I was going to, who was kind of in charge of the, there was quite a few people that were sick in my group, and he was kind of in charge of it, and he was apparently on the board in Washington. And what he had told us is that he pretty much made it known, yeah, we know that you were exposed. We're not exactly sure what it is, and it doesn't really matter. We're just going to treat it with a bunch of antibiotics and try and kill it.
1: Well, the doxycycline is the effective agent for the mycoplasma.
2: Okay.
1: So I'll simply say that, and you may have to go to a private doctor to get that, because DOD facilities are not allowed to use doxycycline right now. But please contact me. I'd like to give you the video. It's free of charge to Gulf War veterans. I'd like to get you the document package and the information that we have on the doxycycline to provide for you.
0: All right. Well, let's get it to everybody. Now, you say it's free of charge to Gulf War vets, and I guess everybody else can also get it, right?
1: They can get it. I give it free to Gulf War veterans, free to journalists, free to government people, and free to medical people.
0: All
1: so
0: right.
1: If you will write to me, you can get that. And all I ask is the Gulf War veterans send me a letter with their unit and their symptoms so we can correlate who was where, and I'll get the information out to you.
0: All right, Joyce. Wonderful. East of the Rockies, you're on the air with Joyce Rowley. Hi.
3: Hello.
0: Hello there.
3: How you doing?
0: We're doing fine, sir. Go ahead.
3: Yes, sir. I was in the Gulf War. I've never been diagnosed or have even went to get treated for any symptoms.
0: All right. Where are you now?
3: I'm in Montgomery.
0: All right. And do you have a problem? What is wrong?
3: Yes, sir. I've lost a lot of circulation in my lower extremities, and it seems to be a daily thing where I feel poor circulation and pain in my legs. And previous to going to the Gulf War, I was a straight-A student in school. Now I'm going to college, but I find it a lot more difficult to concentrate and a lot more difficult to remember things. And I didn't know exactly what symptoms were associated with the Gulf War, and I thought maybe Judy could inform me.
1: Well, the confusion, mental confusion is one of them. The loss of memory is another one. Let me say that probably the most significant thing here is the loss of function or use of the lower extremities, because this is happening among many of the troops. And I would encourage you to, number one, file a claim. And I'm not here to try and get people to file claims, but you need to protect yourself.
3: Mm-hmm.
1: Number two, you need to sign up with the Persian Gulf Registry. Although I disagree with their philosophical beliefs, we want the numbers in there to show the Gulf War veterans that are sick. Then get the information from me, and I will be glad to answer any questions after you look at it. The loss of the use of the legs and the hands is very, very important, and it's happening. They have had over 700 cases at the LAVA of this very same thing. But every one of them that comes through, they say, gee, you're the first one we've ever seen. But in your particular case, since you have not sought any treatment, go ahead and start the paperwork and get the video, first of all, and it'll explain a lot of this to you.
2: Okay.
1: It gives the documentation to support what I've been saying tonight. But you deserve treatment, and yes, the mental confusion is a real big problem. The biologicals and chemicals that were exposed to the troops over there have affected that sensitive brain tissue, and they're having terrible problems with memory.
3: Yes, ma'am. I didn't know exactly what the symptoms were, so I didn't want to file any false claims or cry to the government about something that may not have happened to me in particular.
0: All right, sir. Follow her advice, and I'll tell you something. Joyce, I think that man represents a lot of men out there. You know, not mama's boys. These were guys who were in a war. These are guys who volunteered, who joined the military service. These are not mama's boys. I really, really object to anybody being painted that way. And if you listen to that man carefully, he didn't want to file anything. He didn't want to claim something that... And I think a lot of them are that way, don't you, Joyce?
1: Oh, absolutely, absolutely. They want their health back. They want their lives back. They want answers as to why they're sick. They know they don't feel well. And you see, he is one of those men. The government's never contacted him, never said, how are you doing, contrary to what they keep telling everyone. He doesn't know. He's out there alone. He represents hundreds, if not thousands, of men and women just like him.
0: What I'm afraid is that a lot of them are going to just die quietly.
1: Yes, yes.
0: West of the Rockies, you're on the air with Joyce Riley. Hello.
4: Hello. I was a staff adjutant that worked with under 7th Corps over in the Gulf. I worked right under the S2, and I was privy to certain information. I'd just like to tell Joyce that she's on the right track, exactly. There wasn't a worry over there at the time that the Rockies could possibly use bacteriological agents. That's just one minor factor. I don't know if you're familiar with depleted uranium.
1: Yes, I am.
4: In its natural state, sitting in the back of an M1 tank, it's not too toxic.
0: It's
4: still
0: when
4: toxic,
0: it's fired.
4: But not too
0: toxic. It's when the munitions are fired.
4: Exactly.
0: Uh-huh.
4: Exactly. There's the isotope uranium-128. When it impacts against composite armor, it creates a dust. Pretty lethal to the enemy tank if it doesn't brew up. But on the battlefield itself, it's sort of an underlying. We were worried more about that than any NBC problem.
0: All right, Joyce, the man has a point. I've heard a great deal about the depleted uranium problem. Now, he brought up the fact that when it hits a tank, it creates a dust. I'm sure it does. But when it's fired, it creates a dust as well. What do you know about that?
1: Well, I am not an expert on depleted uranium. I do want to say, though, that the government does recognize this as having been a problem. And anyone who wants to get a GAO report, there's a report that's declassified, Operation Desert Storm. The Army was not adequately prepared to deal with depleted uranium contamination. And that GAO report is 93-90. And I would encourage people to get that. That's a whole different area. Yes, do I believe it's a problem? Absolutely. But I just am not dealing with that, mainly because I'm more concerned about the contagious disease right now that's being brought home.
0: All right. Well, that makes sense. First time caller line, you're on the air with Joyce Riley. Hi.
5: Hi. Boy.
0: Would you talk into your phone good and loud?
5: Yes, I will. Thanks, Joyce, for all this work.
1: You're welcome.
5: I'm a family member. My ex was in the Gulf, but... you said two things tonight that because I've been diagnosed with fibromyalgia, and I went, and I kept thinking, where do I get this? What is this? How is this related?
1: Well, fibromyalgia is a cofactor or is a similar disease to the Gulf War illness. It's very, very similar. In fact, the spouses are now being diagnosed with fibromyalgia, as are the Gulf War veterans. Fibromyalgia is really a compilation of symptoms. It's a very painful muscle disease. What I would say to you at this point is probably they have tried to put you on Prozac or Ativan. Is that correct?
5: Yes.
1: Yes. Now, this is what the U.S. government has been doing with the troops also, is placing them on psychotropic drugs. It's got to stop. These are not mental illnesses.
5: No, this pain is not in my head.
1: No, it's not. It's very real.
5: Oh, it's
1: the fibromyalgia is a Gulf War-related illness is all I can really go into at this point. There's some information available on it, and I can provide it to you if you'll write to me. But you deserve treatment. You don't deserve being told that you're a head case. It's very real. It's very painful, and it gets worse, too, if it's not treated.
5: Yeah, it gets to debilitating.
1: Absolutely.
5: And I just thought, my God, you know, I'm out in the community. I wasn't there. And like you said, this stuff is so on the increase. I mean, I can tell you, I mean, how many people I have met that have this, and I'm going, where did this come from all
1: That's
5: of a sudden?
1: That's right.
5: Now this has, is this something that was always there that didn't have a name, or is this something new and not has a name, but where did it come from?
1: That's what they're telling you. It was something that didn't have a name, but it's always been with us. No, I'm sorry. It came over in some Scud missiles, and it has affected our troops, be it whether from the immunizations, which we really haven't talked about, or whatever. But we now have it, and it is contagious. And people are getting this disease. Entire families are now getting it. And my heart goes out to you, and please write to me, and I'll send you the information.
0: All right. Joyce, how does somebody like that lady, I mean, it's bad enough for the Gulf War vets who are fighting the fight and not getting treated, but my gosh, the family members, they're another notch removed. How do they get treatment?
1: Well, they have to go to a private physician. The problem is they go to a doctor. They say, I've got the Gulf War illness. They say, yeah, right. I listened to Dan Rather. There is no Gulf War illness. And so they're not being treated. And they are being turned away. They're being put on Prozac, Ativan. They're head cases.
0: Well, there are two problems here. One is, and I found this out firsthand over the last many months and years, if Dan Rather doesn't say it, it ain't true. And if he does say it, unfortunately, it is true. So if Dan Rather says there is no Gulf War illness, that is the perception?
1: Sure. And the problem right now is that we do not have a truthful media. And I'm sorry, but I have shown all of this information to all the major networks. They have declined to air it. And I'm not talking about opinions here. I'm talking about documentation.
0: All right, I want to know about
1: that.
0: When you go to them, and you've got some very serious stuff now, what do they say?
1: They say, thank you very much. I'll consider it. That's just what I've been told by all the major news networks and the programming, the major tabloid programs also,
0: mm-hmm.
1: is that we'll consider it. I was told by one of the major programs on TV, we don't think that's a big enough story for us. I mean, my God, give
0: Excuse
1: me a break.
0: Me? Excuse me?
1: Yes.
0: Breaking a classified document will get you some attention, whatever it takes. East of the Rockies, you're on the air with Joyce Riley. Hello. Hello there.
6: Hello, yes, Art Bell.
0: Yes, where are you, sir?
6: My name is Matt. I'm in the suburbs of Chicago.
0: All right.
6: I'm a Gulf War vet. I was assigned with the Psychological Operations Unit. I don't have any symptoms, and I'm just wondering, because our unit was kind of tasked out to other units. Myself, I was attached with the British Armor Division. And my question to Joyce, I guess, is what's the report with the other allied forces?
1: Okay, that's a good question.
0: It sure is.
1: Out of the 28 coalition countries, I have been told by Dr. Nicholson now that 27 of those 28 coalition countries now report sick and dying Gulf War veterans. The only country that does not report dying Gulf War veterans is France.
0: France
1: did two things differently. They did not inoculate their troops, number one, and second, they gave prophylactic preventative doxycycline on a daily basis. Now, I've talked with those that served under the French flag, and they told me they were given 400 milligrams of doxycycline in the morning and 500 at night. It's a huge, huge dose. And they told me they had to eat three MREs, the meals ready to eat, just to keep it down. But they seem to be pretty clear of the disease. Now, did they know something? Well, I think they did. And they are the only ones not reporting sick or dying Gulf War veterans. Now, Britain has a real problem right now. Out of the 50,000 troops that they sent, 3,500 of them are now ill. I don't have a number of the ones that have died right now, but I know they're having a serious problem in Britain. I've been talking with the British Gulf War Veterans Association there, and they're fighting the issue. Now, the British Gulf War Veterans have filed a lawsuit collectively against the Ministry of Defense. They have sued their government for having placed them in harm's way. I don't know how that particular case is coming out, but as you know, in the U.S., you can't do that. So they have sued the makers of all the biological and chemical agents. I'm glad you're doing well, and I hope you continue to do well. Just let me ask you, do you have the night sweat?
0: No, he's not here. He's not here now. Let's go to one more call. First time caller line, you're on the air with Joyce Riley. Hi.
7: Hi, Art. This is Matt in eastern Montana.
0: Hello, Matt.
7: I'd like to, I caught Joyce on your, when you had her on the show last time. I was driving through Missouri on my way to North Carolina to visit a friend of mine that I'd served in the Gulf with. Pardon me, I'm a little nervous.
0: That's all right. Just say what you want to say, sir.
7: That show really got me going. I'd like to thank Joyce for what she's doing. Here just a couple of days ago, I recently received her information, her tapes, and so forth in the mail, and I just really want to thank her. There was a lot of information on that show that just went to the heart of a lot of things that I've been wondering about. I'm thankful.
0: All right, sir. Thank you very much for
1: your call. God bless you. I hope you do well, and stay in touch with me if I can help you.
0: All right. Wildcard line, you're on the air with Joyce Riley. Hello.
8: Hi, Joyce. This is Mitch in Seattle.
1: Hi, Mitch.
8: Hi. I'm an expat. I was stationed in Riyadh, Saudi Arabia, during the Gulf War. Got hit about 3 clicks from my compound. So I guess I just wanted to give a voice to all the expatriates in the area during the time. You haven't mentioned anything about us. I do remember on your last show you mentioned that it was airborne and that it could travel hundreds of miles. So if you could just give a little information about that. Myself, I have come down with some of the symptoms, such as the rash, chronic fatigue, and some other ailments. But I've been too nervous to speak about it myself.
0: Well, there were a lot of Scuds blown up over the Riyadh area as well, or that were destroyed one way or the other, or impacted. Joyce,
8: correct.
0: He's got a good point.
1: Oh, yes, there were many, many Scuds. Let me say that the area that we find that is affected with this disease now goes into United Arab Emirates, Bahrain, all around the theater of operations. Even people that were in Germany and Turkey are now ill. So this disease did not keep itself right there in the central area. The equipment is now spreading the disease. Many of those that took care of the patients or the equipment coming out of that area are also sick. You know, he said he was been afraid to speak about the disease. I need to address this because a lot of the active duty military are not allowed to talk about it. They cannot mention Gulf War illness. He just mentioned the primary symptoms, chronic fatigue, the rash. They get lymph node swelling, night sweats, migraine headaches, memory loss, concentration loss. And then it goes into more significant things after that. But this is not a disease. It's just a rash. And
0: yeah,
1: guys,
0: but it's so much like AIDS. Joyce, hold on. We'll do another hour. Stay right where you are. Joyce Riley is my guest. We're talking about the Gulf War mess. And, oh, it is a mess in more ways than one.
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1: Good morning, everybody. I'm Art Bell. My guest is Joyce Riley. The call-in line's restricted to veterans of the Gulf War or their families. So if that's you, give us a call. If not, sit back, relax, and listen to one sorry story. And we'll get back to Joyce in a moment.

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1: What do you think about disclosure? I have said all along it's not coming from official sources. It'll come from whistleblowers. I can't figure it out. Can you?
2: They know they're sitting on something, and they know they can't keep it hidden forever. The so-called disclosure is happening almost daily. It's like the thing is accelerating. I think disclosure is sort of happening all around us to the point where, you know, everybody kind of goes, okay, we know they're here. What's for dinner, honey?
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1: You know, there is terrorism out there. So in an effort to try to fight it or combat it, we give up these rights. I'm convinced that there are groups out there, sinister, powerful groups, that would create this terror to continue to control us.
3: I think you're absolutely correct. But of course, anybody that's followed the process of government throughout history, once a government has been given a certain amount of power, it always seeks more. And to suggest that our government is different because it's America, I guess that just shows how historically ignorant the American people have become. Because in a real sense, these things are our fault. Americans are, in fact, now trading liberty for security. Every day, this is going to happen now in our future, that we're going to allow this. It's just a matter of time.
0: Now, let's go back to the night of December 12th, 1996, on Art Bell, Somewhere in Time.

0: All right. My guest is Joyce Riley, and she has read on the air what may well be a classified document, or it may now be declassified. At any rate, it clearly tells the story of biological agents that killed 50 Iraqi soldiers during the war in an area where our soldiers were as well. It clearly demonstrates biologicals were used during the war. And Joyce, I want to open up one more item before we go back to the phone lines here. In his book, microbiologist Larry Harris says the U.S. is at high-risk bacteriological attack with anthrax and pneumonic plague by Iraqi agents who are in the country now with disease vials. They are preparing to wage large-scale bacteriological warfare, he says, with a probable attack date of July of 97. Now, I've seen this stuff floating around on the Internet, and I'm sure you probably have, too. Do you know anything about this?
1: I kind of would just as soon not comment on that information. I've seen no documentation. I've asked for it. I've not been able to verify any of that information.
0: Well, that makes two of us. I thought I would have to ask, though. It's flying all over the Internet, and you've got to be very careful.
1: That's right, and that's why I try to stay with the documentation, because this stuff gets real dangerous. What I'm saying tonight is like the most critical thing anybody in this country is saying today, and I want to be as specific and as accurate as I can.
0: All right, so you were aware of this junk floating around, too.
1: Yes.
0: All right.
1: Yes.
0: All right, east of the Rockies, you're on the air with Joyce Riley. Hi. Hello there.
2: Oh, yes, sir.
0: You're on the air.
2: Yes, sir. My name is Matthew. I'm in Jacksonville, North Carolina. Nancy, is it?
0: Joyce. No, Joyce Riley,
2: sorry,
0: sir.
2: Joyce. One thing I have a problem with is names and events. I have not much difficulty with, a set course of events in order to accomplish a task. I can do that, but I forget names. What happened to me was I came back from the war in March. And apparently I was fine until July. I got sick. I got so sick that they hospitalized me. I had a 105-degree temperature. And then a couple weeks later, maybe a month, I got real sick. I had ocular palsy. I had loss of sensation in the fingertips of both hands, loss of reflexes in all extremities. They were afraid that I was going to go into respiratory arrest. They hospitalized me at Fort Bragg. My wife is extremely scared. I would like to know what is the mortality rate. Those who have expressed that they have some symptoms, how many of them have or will die within a couple of years?
1: I can't give you any estimate. I don't know, because a lot of this has to do with the strength of your own immune system. If you get treatment, there's a lot of alternative agents out there that help, alternative medicine items that work. I don't know how to answer your question. I can simply say find out as much as you can about the disease. Get outside the VA, because you're not going to be told the truth inside the VA.
2: Okay.
1: Get some help. Does your wife have any symptoms?
2: She has a few. One of the ones I do have is night sweats. She's really complained about that. She has expressed some concern too, yeah.
1: Yeah, night sweats is spread from husband to wife by the perspiration, and literally both of you will develop it if you don't already have it. It goes into the joint pain and then the fevers and on and on. This is the disease that is passing throughout the general population, and it doesn't even, limit itself to Gulf War families. America, we're talking about a disease, we're talking about a holocaust, we're talking about an epidemic. And here I am saying this on a national radio program, and what is happening? They're continuing to suffer and continuing to die. And go call me and get the information so that you all can get treated.
2: Okay. What was the name of the drug again, please? And then the
1: doxycycline. Doxycycline is a tetracycline antibiotic. DOXYCYCLINE.
0: Is that a broad spectrum antibiotic?
1: Yes, it's a tetracycline, and if you are allergic to tetracycline, you can utilize Cipro or Zithromax, C-I-P-R-O or Zithromax. But please write to me, and I can send you all the information on that.
0: All right. As with this little piece of, I don't know what you call it, nothing I can call it on the air, about somebody about to attack us or something that's floating around on the Internet, how do you separate the truth from false information? How do you do that?
1: Okay, the way I started out was I will tell you right off the bat, I was given some documents by an external asset from the Customs Department. This person approached me with documentation that biologicals and chemicals had been sold to Saddam Hussein. I had no idea up to this point, Art, because I was a captain in the Air Force, served my country, loved being a flight nurse. That's all I knew, except that I was sick. This person provided me four-inch binders worth of documents of the transfers of biological and chemical agents through Jordan into Iraq. This was a total shock to me. I thought George Bush was the greatest thing I'd ever met. I mean, I was so patriotic, and I still am. But when I got this information, it changed my whole attitude. I had to start looking in a different direction to find out why people were sick, so I started looking at biological and chemical. Now, everything that I get, be it a government document or whatever, I try to get a first-hand source that can verify that source and then move on from there. But a lot of this material that's floating around, people do have to be very careful because there are a lot of people that are trying to discredit me right now.
3: I know.
1: And let me tell you that there's been on the Internet and also in some magazines a fact that I have written a book called Nurse Riley Speaks. I have not written a book, and I want everyone to know that it states that it tries to link me to the Israeli Mossad involvement in the Gulf War. That's absolutely ridiculous. I don't even know how to spell Mossad. And I did not write a book called Nurse Riley Speaks. I just had something else come out in which they said that everything that I provide is baseless assumptions, no totally unsubstantiated information, and I am just trying to fuel the fire of anti-government and anti-patriotic behavior. Nothing could be more further from the truth. I am using documentation to prove to the Americans that there are foreign and domestic enemies, and the domestic enemies are the ones that we need to expose.
0: All right, that document you read seemingly to prove that Iraqis were killed by biologicals. How many sources do you have on that?
1: I have two sources on that.
0: All right. First time caller line, you're on the air with Joyce Riley. Hi.
4: Hi, Art. My name's Ed, and I live in West Central, Missouri.
0: Yes, Ed.
4: And I served in Desert Storm with a MASH unit that supported 3rd AD. I want to tell y'all, we did have chemical casualties.
1: I need to talk to you.
4: Okay, great.
0: You had chemical casualties?
4: Yes, sir. They were never decontaminated. We were already working on them by the time we realized what we had. But
0: what was the attitude of the intelligence community? I mean, if you had chemical casualties and you knew it, then obviously there was a chance you were going to do something like you're doing right now and go on a radio talk show and say it.
4: Well, we were mashing.

0: yes. flea bites. And I'm like, well, yeah, thanks. But,
1: yeah, please do get in touch with me. Now, here, what he is saying, Art, is very important.
2: What does he have?
1: Well, he has Guillain-Barré, a neuromuscular disease, which many of the Gulf War veterans have. And this is very tragic because it can get much, much worse. And what he is saying, though, is he was with the 3rd AD, a mass unit with the 3rd AD. The 3rd Armored Division is one of the sickest units. Other than the 101st and the 82nd Airborne, the 3rd AD is one of the sickest, the hardest hit. He was with the MASH unit taking care of those guys. Those guys, the 3rd and the 1st AD, saw many chemical casualties. There are so many people out there that know about this. We have full knowledge chemicals were used from day one by both sides in this war. Now, by denying the fact that they have had chemical exposure, they're getting worse, and they're dying. And by denying the fact they had biological exposure, they're giving the disease to other people. Now, I have an individual who has reported to me that he watched 9 individuals die with chemical exposure, and he said it took an hour and 37 minutes for them to die. He said it is the most god-awful experience you will ever see. And he said, my only regret is I did not put a bullet through their head and get them out of their misery. Now, these people are out there, and the Pentagon is lying as fast as they can to tell everybody that what is really the truth is not the truth. And America, you've got to come to our aid. I cannot do it alone. Art Bell cannot do it alone.
2: All right, caller, would you contact Joyce Riley at 281-587-5437?
0: Okay, just a second here.
2: Yeah, I think he's going to take it off the radio. Again, that's 281-587-5437. West of the Rockies, you're on the air with Joyce Riley. Hi.
3: How you doing? My name is Jeff, and I was in the Marine Corps during Desert Storm, and I was over there for approximately about 8 months. We were an amphibious unit. We were one of the first amphibious units out there. And I've talked with some of my friends who have gotten out. I am out now, and every once in a while, you know, we talk about it, but we haven't really had anyone come down with any illnesses or anything like that. I was wondering if you had heard anything about any of us veterans that were out basically in the Gulf itself coming down with any of the symptoms.
1: Well, good for you, and I'm glad to hear that. And my list of units here, which are the sickest, I don't have any amphibious units, but let me tell you that there is, I believe it was the USS Independence that has reported a lot of illnesses because they had equipment that came back. The aircraft that landed on the aircraft carrier was not decontaminated.
3: Mm-hmm.
1: And there are many of those guys in the Navy that are quite ill. The 1st Marine Division is probably the sickest unit.
3: Well, I was with Bravo 1-4.
1: I'm sorry?
3: Bravo Company 1-4. That's the 1st Marine Division.
1: Correct.
3: Yeah.
1: They are probably the sickest unit of the Marines right now. But I don't know anything about the amphibious units, but I can tell you that, yes, some of the aircraft carriers have guys that are quite ill.
3: Okay. If I could, I'd like to get a hold of your tape, videotape.
1: Please call me. Please call me at 281-587-5437. And by the way, there's been a coin minted, believe it or not, for the Gulf War illness. And on it, it says, it's a silver coin, and it says, Desert Shield, Desert Storm, the Persian Gulf Experiment.
3: Okay.
2: All right. All right.
3: Well,
2: call
3: thank you very much.
2: Thank you. Joyce, I want to touch on one more quick thing here. And that is, on the phone when we talked the other day, very briefly, you said something that really, really caught my attention. Something about experimentation or a new bill that is going to allow experimentation on the American population?
1: That's correct. And those of you on the Internet can get it. Let me give you the site for that.
2: All right, but tell us what it is first.
1: Okay. What it is it states that as of January 16th of 1996, the Department of Defense or their contractor has the right to experiment with biological and chemical agents on the general population in this country.
2: Oh, come on.
1: Absolutely. Get it for yourself. It also states that the only thing that the DOD or their contractor must do is give 30 days notice to the civilian authority that they are going to do the experiment.
2: What does that mean? That DOD contacts the local
1: dog catcher
2: and says, this is your 30-day notice that we're going to be spraying some kind of aerosol over
1: San
2: Francisco or something? Good
1: God. That is correct.
2: How can they possibly... Oh,

0: authorized this?
1: Well, it's United States Code annotated. I don't know who authorized it, but it's in the USCA. So you can all get it and download it yourself. I have found people that are incredibly appalled about this that didn't even know it in the government.
0: That's insanity. That's insanity.
1: Well, there's no question it's insanity. This whole thing is insanity.
0: All right, give me the URL. Where can we read
1: okay,
0: that?
1: It's USCA, United States Code annotated.
0: Uh-huh.
1: Title 50, Chapter 32, Section 1520.
0: All right, again, please, USCA, Title 50, Chapter
1: 32, Section 1520.
0: Section 1520. What kinds of things could... I mean, what are they talking about here? Releasing what sort of things?
1: Well, I happen to know that there have been some incidents of quote-unquote spraying. Now, I know of some individuals that have, quote-unquote, come down with the Gulf War illness because of some spraying incidents, because of the smell of the spray that was sprayed on them, and they nearly died. And I don't want to be, you know, conspiratorial about this, but I do know that it happened in one particular area. Also, the testing of biological and chemical weapons at the Texas Department of Corrections in Huntsville, Texas, prior to the Gulf War. We haven't gotten into that, but that's where the primary biological agent was tested prior to being utilized in the Persian Gulf War. So we know that it's gone on, and we know that that appears there on the Internet and in the USCA. You can get it from the law library.
0: What is the address of the place on the Internet where you can get this?
1: I apologize. I don't have it in front of me.
0: All right. There will be those out there who will know how and will let us know how. All right. West of the Rockies, you're on the air with Joyce Riley. Hi.
2: Hi. This is Robert in Bakersfield.
0: Yes, sir.
2: Hi. Glad to get through. Joyce, I cut your first show with Art Bell a few months ago, I guess, and happy to hear you doing a follow-up tonight.
1: Thank you.
2: Yeah, this is really fantastic information. I was an MP assigned to the 1st Brigade of the 3rd Armored Division, and one of the things that we noticed, one of the last jobs we did before we pulled out of Iraq itself, was we did a checkpoint on the Basra-Kuwait City Highway.
1: Mm-hmm.
2: Called Checkpoint Charlie.
1: Mm-hmm.
2: And we were the northernmost troops at that time in that area. We were only about 2 miles south of Basra. And all these Iraqi civilians and soldiers were fleeing into the south to try to get away from the Republican Guard. And we'd been receiving reports that from the Iraqis themselves that the Republican Guard was gassing Iraqi civilians in Basra itself. And though I didn't see any evidence of that myself, as far as, you know, people that, you know, showed symptoms of being mustered, you know, having mustered agents or anything like that, the only thing I could think of is that they were too recently exposed for the symptoms to have shown up. We asked about it, and within about 1 or 2 days, we were told, no, it's a false alarm, don't worry about it. I was wondering if you'd heard anything on that.
1: Well, I've heard about the large numbers of Iraqi men, women, and children that were found dead with no discernible cause of death. What we don't know is who used what on whom.
0: But what we do know is the Iraqis used gas against their own on several occasions. Joyce, hold on. We'll be right back.
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1: My guest is Joyce Riley. She treated Gulf War vets. She got sick. And now she's trying to expose what's really going on with whatever was released over there. And we'll get back to her in a moment.
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2: What do you think about disclosure? I have said all along it's not coming from official sources. It'll come from whistleblowers. I can't figure it out. Can you?
3: They know they're sitting on something, and they know they can't keep it hidden forever. The so-called disclosure is happening almost daily. It's like the thing is accelerating. I think disclosure is sort of happening all around us to the point where, you know, everybody kind of goes, okay, we know they're here. What's for dinner, honey?
0: Now, let's go back to the night of December 12, 1996, on Art Bell, Somewhere in Time.

0: Back now to Joyce Riley. Joyce, question for you, and it's a good one, too. Is there any, would you speculate a bit, if you wouldn't mind, on what might occur to our military's battlefield effectiveness if this disease is left untreated?
1: Well, there's no question right now it's mitigating the effectiveness of our military. Let me give you a statistic that comes from the Department of Defense, and that is that out of the 700,000 Gulf War veterans, or out of the 700,000 troops that served during the Persian Gulf War, already 550,000 of them have been separated from the military. Many of them are being medically separated, if not most of them, and they're being separated below retirement. So you've got 18-and-a-half-year lieutenant colonels that are being sent out of the military, no benefits, no nothing. Now, I believe that this is mitigating the effectiveness of our military. The 101st Airborne, the 82nd Airborne are sick. They're not allowed to talk about it, but they're sick. Now, here's one issue I really need to address with regard to the status of our troops, is that many of the troops that served in the Persian Gulf have this problem. They have a hair trigger temper right now. Their minds have been messed with this biological and chemical reagents, and I'm not talking about a mental problem. I'm talking about something that is causing their brains to malfunction. They are, nobody's called in and talked about this except for, I believe, one person, but they have a hair trigger. They cannot respond normally. They are getting violent. And I'm working on 5 murder cases right now where Gulf War veterans who were really, choir boys prior to the Gulf War have done vicious murders. So we need to look at the fact that these troops are sick. They really need help. They cannot control their tempers. I got a call from a guy the other night. He had a gun to his head, and he was ready to commit suicide. They say to me, either I'm going to kill myself or someone else. This is so serious. We have police officers that are carrying guns right now that were MPs over there, and many of the MP units are sick because they took care of the British, or of the EPWs, the enemies, prisoners of war, of the Iraqis. Those guys were exposed to chemical weapons. They now are biological weapons, and now our troops are sick. Here is a real, real challenge, and that is the Gulf War veterans that are police officers cannot go to a VA and be treated because 90% of them are given mental diagnoses of depression, some psychological diagnosis. If they do, they can't carry a gun. I have a police captain right now who cannot even seek treatment for fear that he will be told it's all in his head and lose his job.
0: Sure.
1: These guys are committing vicious acts of violence, and it is not like them. They don't know who they murdered, and they don't know why. And I want any of those people to contact me because we're trying to put together the number of Gulf War veterans that are on death row right now or serving prison sentences.
0: Boy. We'll get the numbers out again, Joyce. First-time caller line, you're on the air with Joyce Riley. Hello.
2: Hi, Joyce.
1: Hi there.
2: Oh, you are a godsend, let me tell you, girl. My name is Gail. I'm from Spokane, Washington.
1: Yes,
2: I had talked to Art about a week ago that I had been diagnosed with fibromyalgia in October of 1993, right after my son got out of the Army with the Gulf War.
1: Mm-hmm.
2: My sister has it. Both of my sisters now have it. My 13-year-old daughter has it. My husband is got most of the symptoms now. My God, I can't believe this. I am so glad I'm listening tonight. They diagnosed me and told me that I was mentally retarded and autistic. It was all in my head.
1: Well, you're not the only one.
2: And I'm going, what?
1: I know. Now, here's what's going on right now. Is you're telling all these people all over the country they're mentally ill. All the Gulf War veterans are mentally ill. And, you know, we have an outbreak of a disease that is not being treated. The CDC will not address it. And it's passing. I have one Gulf War veteran who said that every person I've lived with since the Gulf War is now in a wheelchair with fibromyalgia. This is nothing to kid around about.
0: Are they trying to tell us mental illness is communicable?
1: Well, they would make you believe that because they have no explanation for it.
0: That's not going to go down real easily. Wild card line, you're on the air with Joyce Riley. Hello.
3: Hi, yeah, this is Kent from Honolulu. Hello, Joyce.
1: Hello, Kent.
3: I have some good news. I've got my hands on a Bell's unit. It's a bioelectrical light stimulator. And I've worked with a couple of the Gulf War vets here. It uses a multi-wave oscillator. And what it does is it helps reconfigure RNA in the virus's genetic material, and it's working. And I have the information. I'm going to shoot it off to you.
1: Wonderful.
3: I just purchased one.
1: Thank you very much. I appreciate that.
3: Sure. All the best to you, Joyce. You're doing a great job. Hang in there.
0: Take care, sir.
1: Thank you very much.
0: East of the Rockies, you're on the air with Joyce Riley. Hi.
4: Yes. This is Mike from Columbia.
0: Columbia, Missouri?
4: Columbia, Missouri, yeah.
0: All right.
4: KFRU.
0: All right.
4: Yes. For one thing, I would like to say to Joyce, I am familiar with the incident she was talking about with the Iraqi bunker that blew up.
1: Yes.
4: Yeah, I do believe that has been unclassified, but I am not sure about that. But, I just have a few questions for you. I was with a unit of 4-7 Infantry, which was the advance guard for our 1st Armor.
1: Which one, I'm sorry?
4: 4-7.
1: 4-7. Okay.
4: Yeah, and I didn't really notice any problems when I came back other than maybe some fatigue for the first few months, and I never had any problems after that, really. I did get myself checked at the VA, but, like I said, I never had any symptoms. And, it does seem to me that most of the people that are having problems were in rear deployed units that, possibly would have been better targets for an area weapon like chemical or biological. But I did have some concerns. You mentioned pyridostigmine bromide.
1: Yes.
4: Yeah. What type of side effects have those had?
1: Well, people are having nerve muscle damage from that, primarily nerve damage. It's real hard to tell which is pyridostigmine bromide, which is not. I mean, there's been very strange bleeding problems. Most of the Gulf War veterans that took the PD pills are sicker than the ones that didn't. And here's the caveat here, is that PD pills should never have been given to anyone in the presence of sarin gas. Sarin gas is the gas that was utilized most often. It's a cholinesterase inhibitor that makes it 10 times worse if they're exposed to sarin gas. Why they were given those pills, we don't know. They should have never been given.
0: Let's touch on the inoculations. What inoculations were given and what impact did they have? A lot of people think that's the cause of this.
1: Well, that's what Schwarzkopf is trying to say right now, is it must be the immunizations, but we don't know. Here's the problem. They weren't put in the shot records. You were not allowed to have several of your immunizations placed in there. You were told, shut up, get your shot, and move on. Now, because of that, they violated Nuremberg Code. They said it was because we don't want the enemy to know what we're inoculating you with, or they'll use that agent, and that was primarily anthrax. Well, now they're telling the world, we're going to inoculate 1.2 million of our troops or whatever with the anthrax, and they're not making any bones about it. I am sorry, but I don't think we got what we thought we were getting. I don't think we will ever know what we got. I do believe it's a problem because those of, like myself, that got sick, that did not serve in the Persian Gulf, had to have gotten it either from the exposure to the troops or the immunizations, either one. And by the way, for everybody wondering why this has not been carried on the news, it recently broke in the news in Spokane, Washington. KREM-TV, a CBS affiliate with Tom Grant, broke the entire story, 10 segments, if you're, and you can get that. Art, you would be amazed at what he told on the air. For the first time in America, somebody had the guts to stand up and tell the truth about the Gulf War illness, KREM News 2, CBS affiliate in Spokane, and I commend them heartily.
0: All right. Maybe there'll be more of it. West of the Rockies, you're on the air with Joyce Riley. Hi.
5: Hi, this is Mike. I'm from Tacoma, Washington.
0: Yes, Mike.
5: Yeah, Joyce, I was served in the Gulf over there in the 3rd Armored Division, 3-8 Cav. And I was there from December of 90 until June of 91. And I haven't heard anything about the kind of illnesses. I've had a couple things go on here with like a cyst. And they spurred up on my hands and my feet. And I've had a couple of my groin area there.
1: Mm-hmm.
5: And I haven't heard anything about that. And
1: well,
5: I'm not the kind of person that will go out and go seek medical attention, I just kind of treat it myself.
1: Sure, and you're like most of the guys, really, because when these little things come up, you don't pay any attention to them. Well, those cysts, if they're removed, will probably come back. That's what I'm getting reports
5: of. That's what happened to me. They keep coming back, or it leaves a scar a real hard scar.
1: That's right. And some of these cysts are turning into tumors. There has now been, and I don't want to scare you all, but I want to tell you there is a confidential not-for-release document from the VA that shows that there is over a 600% increase in the tumor rates in the active duty military from 91 to 94. Now, that is horrendous. That is horrendous that you haven't been told about that, and Representative Shays has that information. But, yes, tumors and cysts, it's a very big problem. We don't know why. Again, is it biological? Is it chemical? Is it depleted uranium? I don't know.
5: What kind of worries me is that I have a rash on my calves. Also, sometimes at night my arms go numb, and I'll wake up, and my whole arm is just numb.
1: Okay, now that's
5: And I'm wondering if it's something that's internal that I can't feel or know about.
1: That's one of the biggest symptoms reported, is your arms going numb at nighttime. Hopefully it will not progress to the daytime, where your arms can be numb in the daytime also.
5: No, once you exercise, they're okay.
1: Right, exactly, once you move around. Now, I had that problem terribly. It drives you up a wall.
5: Right.
1: But hopefully yours won't get any worse. Mine did get better, and I'm fine now, so I hope it works for you too.
5: Right. Also, I read something, or I heard it on the radio, I'm not sure, a letter that's supposed to go out to veterans of the Gulf War to go seek medical attention from the VA hospital. And I haven't received one myself, and I'm retired, like I said.
1: Most people haven't. Even the people that were at the Camisea Bunker have not received that letter. I've got a list of all the people, 20,867, that are supposed to have received that letter that were at Camisea from 4 to 15 of March of 91. Unfortunately, most of them have not received the letter. I have seen a couple of them. But the whole problem is, so what if you get a letter? They're going to send you in, they're going to evaluate you, take your blood, and not treat you. And I'm sorry. I know what's going on.
0: All right. East of the Rockies, you're on the air with Joyce Riley. Hi.
6: Good morning.
0: Good morning.
6: Dan Rather and CBS is listening to you, Art, and we the people, because this last night, evening news, he, Dan Rather, mentioned for first time mysterious lights being seen near Long Island by two different airline pilot crews on two different airlines.
0: Right, sir. Well, that has nothing to do with me. That is a report by a commercial airliner that saw something that they are concerned might have been, they didn't say it, a missile something. But that doesn't relate to what we're talking about. First time caller line, you're on the air. Hello.
7: Hi.
0: Yes, sir.
7: My name is Dave. I'm from Taylor, Michigan.
0: Yes, sir.
7: I was in the Gulf War. I was in the Marines. I was in 3rd Battalion, 9th Marines.
1: Mm-hmm.
7: And I was wondering, Joyce, if anybody from that unit or 1st Marine Division, a lot of them have come down with this, because I don't think I have any symptoms.
1: I've not heard from your particular unit, so it sounds like they're... I mean, I just haven't heard from anybody in that unit, so I'm glad you're doing well.
7: Okay.
1: Very good.
7: I'm just worried. I don't want to have something coming down the line or anything like that. You know, I just...
1: Well, you may be one of the safe units, so go ahead and get the video anyway. At least you'll have the information.
7: Okay.
0: All right. So back to the phones. Not a lot of time. West of the Rockies, you're on the air with Joyce Riley.
8: Hi, this is Minnie from Denver, Colorado.
0: Yes.
8: I have a daughter who was in the Gulf War, and I worked for the VA during the Agent Orange thing, and they have this problem that the veteran can't sue the government if he pays the lawyer more than $10. We've got to get rid of that law, and I suggest everybody call their congressmen and the senators, write letters, and object to that so that lawyers could go to work on behalf of the veterans.
0: Well, there is that, and then there is the question to you, Joyce, and that is a lot of people are sitting out there this morning absolutely horrified at all this. How do they help?
1: Okay, great. Please call Representative Shays of Connecticut. I don't have his number handy, but call the Congress switchboard. Tell Congressman Shays you want Joyce Riley and Dr. Larry Goss, to testify before the oversight hearings. We need to get the truth out, and thus far they have not allowed me to present this evidence. I am not afraid that anyone can refute what I say, but they will not let me before the oversight committee. This information needs to get out, and America deserves to know the truth. Also, I'm going to be in Missoula, Montana tomorrow night to see the Gulf War veterans there, and at the University of Montana on Saturday night. We have got to have America's help to do this. And I thank you so much, Art, for this opportunity.
0: Why in the world won't they let you testify? That's insane.
1: I don't know. I've sent them my evidence. I've sent them my material. I have testified before the Presidential Advisory Commission, which, by the way, I told them all the truth about the Gulf War illness that we know. They did not include it in their interim report. And thus far, they spent $82 million. Clinton has spent, $89 million proving there is no Gulf War illness.
0: That's a lot of money. That'd be a lot of treatment, wouldn't it?
1: Art, I could have proven it for $36.40 in copying charges.
0: So I guess you just conclude they don't want to hear the truth.
1: They don't want America to know the truth because we have a communicable illness, just like every one of your callers have talked about, called fibromyalgia, called polymyositis, called Gulf War illness and chronic fatigue. It is out there. It's getting worse. And they don't want you to know that we have had this evidence since 1993, and they have failed to tell you, and it is criminal intent. It is treason.
0: You know, if you did read a classified document, you are certainly an irritation to them. Joyce, are you concerned they may come a-knocking?
1: You know, Art, at this point, there's a million Gulf War veterans' lives at stake. I am sure that I'm going to be found guilty of some unbelievable crime, probably, that I never even knew anything about. I am sure that I will be removed from the scene somehow. We have said over and over that, in fact, I call George Bush when I'm on the radio in Houston and say, do not think that silencing our story will silence the issue. It will only make us stronger. Because America now knows about this, and we're not going to stop. And if I have to confront the Pentagon directly. In fact, I'd like for you to have Dr. Stephen Joseph on. I would love to debate him from the Pentagon as to what in the world they think they're doing by trying to lie to the American public because they have access to the major media. They can tell America that black is white and America's believing it.
0: That's the sad part. That really is the sad part.
1: It is. And, you know, you have Dr. Lynn Horowitz on your program, which I must commend you for. The guy has a tremendous book out called Emerging Viruses, and
0: Oh, there, yes.
1: You will see more of the ugly truth. It is there, America, avail yourself, and we must do something because, Art, they have crossed the line in the sand. You know, I got letters after the last program of World War II pilots, and literally this one guy said, I'm listening to Art Bell and I'm writing to you, and the blotches on this paper are the tears that I cannot control. I had no idea this was going on. I can never trust my government again.
0: I had many very similar responses. Joyce, I'd like to say it's been a pleasure, but it's been kind of a horror having you on, and yet a pleasure to have you here personally. We will have you on again. I wish you well in your quest. Stay safe out there.
1: God bless you. Thank you very much.
0: Take care. That's Joyce Riley, folks. All right. If you would like a copy of this program, it is a three-hour program. It's very important to note. You would want to request the three-hour program with Joyce Riley. It's good documentation. Kind of a horror, wasn't it?
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1: You're not going to believe this. You're just not going to believe it. But I'm afraid we've got proof. Coming up in a moment, Joyce Raleigh was absolutely correct, and we've got the proof. We'll get to all that in a moment.
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2: You know, there is terrorism out there. So in an effort to try to fight it or combat it, we give up these rights. I'm convinced that there are groups out there, sinister, powerful groups, that would create this terror to continue to control us.
3: I think you're absolutely correct. But of course, anybody that's followed the process of government throughout history, once a government has been given a certain amount of power, it always seeks more. And to suggest that our government is different because it's America, I guess that just shows how historically ignorant the American people have become. Because in a real sense, these things are our fault. Americans are, in fact, now trading liberty for security. Every day, this is going to happen now in our future, that we're going to allow this. It's just a matter of time.
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0: Do you remember when Robert Morningsky, a couple of mornings ago, said men and women will be confused by a fog or a blanket that comes over them? Do you remember that? Let me read you something that I just got from Gene in Salem, Oregon. Art, I just looked it up. 50 U.S. Code S-1520 says the DOD may conduct tests involving the use of chemical or biological agents on civilian populations. All that the statute requires before these tests may be conducted is that, one, the Armed Services Committees of both houses of Congress are notified, and, two, that the test may not begin until 30 days after local civilian officials are notified. The statute does not define local officials, nor does it require notification to the public. Now, this is so incredible that my inclination when Joyce said it, and even now, would be to say, I don't believe it. That's insanity. I don't believe it. Well, if you go up to my webpage right now, we already have a link in to the Cornell Law School, which I'm sorry to say will verify everything I just said. You can read it for yourself. You can read it for yourself. The link is on my webpage now. God, have we lost our damn minds? Have we truly lost our minds? Why in God's name would there be a provision allowing chemical and biological testing on U.S. civilian populations? Have they lost their minds? Go take a look. Make a copy. Show it to your friends. Frame it. I swear to God, I don't know what's going on around here anymore. I really don't know what's going on anymore. I just can't believe that this could be true. And yet it's true. Don't take my word for it. Thank God for the Internet. I'm beginning to think it's the only defense we've got against general insanity. Somebody must have brought insanity back. Maybe that's spreading as a communicable disease, insanity. Their minds. I just, you know, I don't know what to say about this, except go see for yourself. Open lines, I guess. West of the Rockies, you're on the air.
1: Hello.
0: Hello.
1: I'm on the air.
0: Yes, you are.
1: Okay.
0: Turn your radio off. Turn your radio off.
1: Hello.
0: Can't talk until you get it off.
1: All right.
0: If it stays on, I got to move on.
1: Oh, I got it. We're on the air.
0: Bye. First time caller line, you're on the air.
2: Hi, I'm calling from Illinois, and I can't believe I got through like everyone else says. You were talking about people must be going insane that they've passed this bill to arbitrarily spray the civilians.
0: No, look, that's even past insane to me. And I swear to you, ma'am, I wouldn't have believed it, but I just went on my own webpage. Keith got the link up there. I went up there on my own webpage and read it.
2: Yeah, I heard you say that. Well, maybe somebody else besides our own government wants to take over the country, and the best way to get rid of the people is to get rid of their line of defense first. So they're going after the military personnel.
0: What the hell are they doing, going to war with us?
2: Well, it's a different kind of war.
0: You can't just shrug this off. What do you mean, well, they're going to spray the American people with biological and chemical weapons?
2: No, I'm not shrugging it off.
0: They're out of their
2: damn
0: minds.
2: I'm not shrugging it off at all. I'm horrified at this. But I'm saying if somebody wanted to come in and take over the country, what better way of doing it? You get rid of the military, and then you get rid of half the populace.
0: Yeah, but this is our government.
2: It may be a portion of the government. She said that some of the officials didn't know about it themselves. You might also consider that if this bill's been in effect all of last year, this may account for your mutated frogs, too.
0: I feel like, well... All right, ma'am, thank you very much for the call. Let me roll over this with you again. You want to see it? You want to see it? Go on up to the web. Take a look. Don't take my word for it. It's a link to the Cornell Law School. I'm going to read it again. Art Bell, I just looked it up. 50 USCS 1520 says the DOD may conduct tests involving the use of chemical or biological agents on civilian populations. All the statute requires before these tests may be conducted is that, one, the Armed Services Committees of both houses of Congress are notified. Two, the test may not begin until 30 days after local civilian officials are notified. The statute does not define local officials, nor does it require notification to the public. West of the Rockies, you're on the air. No, I guess you're not. Wild card line, you're on the air. Good morning.
3: Yes, this is Thomas from Elmendorf, Alaska.
0: Hello, Thomas.
3: Hi, I joined the service in 92, which is right after all was said and done. But now, my wife has one of the symptoms of Gulf War Syndrome, and I wanted to know, it's a myofascial chronic pain syndrome, which is basically the same thing as the other.
0: Mm-hmm.
3: And they're treating it with Elavil. Now,
0: all right, look, I can't answer these questions. Joyce Riley perhaps could have, but I can't. And the best advice I could give you is to call that number and
3: okay.
0: and get information from Joyce.
3: Okay.
0: All right?
3: Thanks.
0: Thank you very much. I don't dispense medical advice. I'm not qualified. And so if you call me up and say I'm taking the following for the following symptoms, I wish I could help you, but that's not my field. Wildcard line, you're on the air.
4: Hello, Art. This is Downtown Dave from Anchorage, Alaska.
0: Yes, sir.
4: God, what's going on, Art?
0: I don't know. I swear I don't know.
4: Man, I've got a suggestion. I've been studying health food products, and they talk about the doxycycline used in treating the Mycoplasma incognitus.
0: Mm.
4: And my suggestion and my research has shown that colloidal silver is killing over 650 pathogens and viruses. And that, you know, you found out in the British Medical Journal about the antibiotics taking on...
0: I've heard a lot of good things about colloidal silver.
4: Yeah, and I really think that that might be one of our only hopes. And also another substance called Immunol 500 that's a liver... oil from the deep sea sharks off the coast of Scandinavia.
0: Mm-hmm.
4: And if I could mention it, it's one of the most effective things to boost the immune system. It has alkoxyglycerols, and those are the main things found in our human immune system that boost our immune system.
0: All right. Well, I appreciate the word, sir. Thank you. There are a lot of alternative treatments that have a lot of value out there. There's absolutely no question about it. The problem is there are so many now that, you know, like, what's a mother to do? How do you know what to turn to? Everybody makes claims, and there are so many that it's becoming very confusing for somebody trying to figure out what kind of treatment in the alternative arena to pursue. First-time caller line, you're on the air.
5: Yes, hi, Art. Let me get my radio. Man, I wish I could have gotten a hold of earlier. This is Gary out in Modesto, California.
0: Yes, Gary.
5: How are you doing tonight?
0: Well, you're listening.
5: Yeah, I wish I could have got on earlier. I just have a question. Did she mention anything about, what was it, about the length of exposure? I served in the Navy, and I did two tours in the Gulf region,
0: mm-hmm.
5: and this was pretty much afterwards when we were filling forts in the U.N. sanctions.
0: Right.
5: And because, I mean, she mentioned something that kind of really got my antennas up, and the... about the hair trigger anger.
0: Yes.
5: And this has been remarked in a couple members of my family that, you know, my anger has, I mean, it's like, as they put it, my Bravo Sierra tolerance has gone way down.
0: Mm-hmm.
5: And did she, I mean, I don't show any other symptoms as far as I know, but...
0: No, nothing about length of exposure, but it sounds to me as though you, just based on what you told me, you probably ought to call that number. I'll give it out again for Gulf War vets. It's 281-587-5437. She'll give you a copy of that tape if you're a Gulf War vet, free of charge. 281-587-5437. First time caller line, you're on the air. Hello? East of the Rockies, you're on the air. Good morning.
6: Hello.
0: Hello.
6: Where
0: are you?
6: I'm calling from Birmingham, Alabama.
0: Birmingham, yes, sir.
6: I've been listening to you tonight. You was talking to that lady named Joyce.
0: Yes.
6: Okay. I'm a cab driver, and I work at the Birmingham Airport. And about halfway between Birmingham and Atlanta, in a town called Anniston.
0: Yes, I've heard of it.
6: There's a military base called Fort McClellan.
0: Right.
6: Okay. They have two schools there. They have the MP school, and they have the chemical and biological weapons school.
0: Mm-hmm.
6: Okay. Back in the summer, I picked up a man at the airport in Birmingham, and I took him to Fort McClellan, which is not uncommon. That happens all
0: sure,
6: the time.
0: Sure, I'm sure it does.
6: Okay, while we were on the way, we got to talking, and one thing led to another. And he happened to mention that he was an instructor at the Biological and Chemical Weapons School.
0: Yes.
6: And he told me that he was going to tell me some things that he wasn't supposed to, but he wasn't going to tell me his name.
0: So what did he tell you?
6: He told me that there definitely was biological weapons used in the Gulf War.
0: Our side, their side, both?
6: He didn't say.
0: Mm-hmm.
6: But he did say that they were definitely used, and he said that if I said anything and it got back to him, he would deny it.
0: Well, fortunately, you've kept your mouth shut.
6: Yeah.
0: All right, sir. Thank you very much. I think it's becoming pretty clear that they were used. Did we use them? I don't have evidence of that. I don't know. Were they used? Obviously. A government that would test biological and chemical agents against its own population? Its own population? This is not the America I knew. First time caller line, you're on the air.
7: Hello.
0: Hello.
7: Hello, Art.
0: That's me.
7: This is Don from Winona, Minnesota.
0: Yes, Don.
7: I've got the number for Congressman Shea.
0: All right, well, I can't let you give it on the air because I'd have to check it out first. We can't afford to give out a wrong number.
7: Okay, Joyce Riley, give it to me.
0: Mm-hmm. All right, sir.
7: I've been working with Joyce. Now, here's some other suggestions what we're doing up here in Minnesota. We're contacting our senators, getting them on it. We've given them the tapes. We're also contacting the state legislatures and getting them on it, working on this thing to get something done in Washington, and we've been working all over Wisconsin, Michigan, Minnesota, Iowa. We also are having somebody's television stations that are public access that are playing the tape, and it's getting the word out.
0: Good. Good,
7: so
0: sir.
7: So we're getting a lot of movement on here.
0: That's the only, it's the only way you're going to get things done.
7: We really got to appreciate what Joyce is doing.
0: All right, sir. Thank you. I also recommend you quickly go take a look at this statute. You know, this is past the point, in my opinion, of a debatable atrocity. I mean, this is so horrible that it's if a caller had called up and said, "Hey, Art, did you know there's a statute that allows our own government to experiment with biological and chemical weapons on the general U.S. population," I would have responded with absolute, utter, complete disbelief. It's insanity. Actual insanity. West of the Rockies, you're on the air. Going once, gone. Wildcard line, you're on the air. Good morning.
8: Oh, good morning, Art.
0: Yes, sir.
8: Yeah, we're talking about disease tonight, right?
0: Where are you calling from?
8: Oh, KEX in Portland.
0: These are open lines. You can talk about anything you want.
8: Okay. Well, you know about the bubonic plague that was acquired by this gentleman that...
0: Yes, the man who bought the bubonic plague from a lab, yes, uh-huh.
8: Well, you know, there's still no law against buying it that way?
0: That's right. I believe there has been no real change since that documented case of the man who just ordered up bubonic plague, you know, the culture. Here you go, $29.95, plus shipping and handling. Arrives a couple days later, all refrigerated and ready for culturing. West of the Rockies, you're on the air. Hello?
1: Hello?
0: Yes, turn your radio off, please.
1: All right, I'll do that right now.
0: Standing by.
1: All right.
0: See? Somebody, another case of somebody who doesn't have their radio nearby. All right. All right, goodbye. East of the Rockies, you're on the air.
9: Hello. Hey, Art, how you doing?
0: Fine.
9: I'm Scott from Nashville, WTN.
0: Yes, sir.
9: Oh, what a country, huh?
0: What a country. Well, this is beyond the pale.
9: I don't understand how in the world that we can sit here and listen to this. My blood is just boiling right now. I don't understand how our country has gotten this bad. I just want to almost bring back all the forefathers and just let them look at what this country's become.
0: It's like this is not the America I remember, even just a few years ago.
9: Yeah, yeah.
0: It can't be true.
9: Well, I don't know what else we can do about it except to just sit here and hopefully enough people will get involved and we can just take this country back. I don't know. We don't need to do it by force. We just need to get involved in it.
0: I feel like punching somebody.
9: Yeah.
0: That's what it makes you feel like. You feel like punching somebody.
9: And the thing about it is, it's always a few people. It's always a few people that get a lot of power in and go crazy and it just...
0: No, but there can't possibly be a statute allowing experimentation on the general American public. There can't be.
9: If I didn't know any better, I'd think I was in Nazi Germany. It is ridiculous.
0: It's ridiculous is right. All right. I've got to run. Look, I'm in a chat room right now. AOL, if you want to join in, you're welcome to. It's just enter keyword Art Bell. We're in the Periscope area, the Grassy Knoll chat room. Come on in.
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1: If you feel a need to talk with others, and that's about half of why I do it, hearing this kind of information, I surely do understand that. That's why we've opened up in a chat room. If you'd like to join us, you're certainly welcome to. It's on America Online. And with their new policy, that is to say, whatever it is, 17, 1995 or something for unlimited online time, I think it's going to perk up the chat rooms considerably. And besides, when you're hearing these kinds of things, you really do need to talk to somebody else about it. Otherwise, you get feeling the way I do anyway. And I swear, there are not that many times I feel violent, but, you know, I read something like this, and I'd like to punch somebody. I'd like to lay somebody right out. How the hell can our own government do this? How can they do it? I mean, out in the open, there it is. Somebody just sent me a fax. Why shouldn't the government test weapons against its enemies? In other words, the citizens. You know, I was in the Air Force. I came up the old-fashioned way, and I'm breathless. I can't believe this could be true, and yet there it is, and we've got a link to it. Go read it. It's on the webpage. Link right up there to the Cornell Law link, and you can read this statute. It's insane. You got to laugh, lest you cry. At any rate, if you want to join us in the chat room, it's on America Online, and it's in an area called Periscope, and you can get there by going online and just hitting keyword, and then when you get keyword, type in Art Bell or type in Periscope. Either way, you'll go to the Periscope area, and then when you get there, click on Grassy Knoll Chat Room. I've always thought that was a pretty cool name for a chat room, the Grassy Knoll. So there you are.
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2: What do you think about disclosure? I have said all along it's not coming from official sources. It'll come from whistleblowers. I can't figure it out. Can you?
3: They know they're sitting on something, and they know they can't keep it hidden forever. The so-called disclosure is happening almost daily. It's like the thing is accelerating. I think disclosure is sort of happening all around us to the point where, you know, everybody kind of goes, okay, we know they're here. What's for dinner, honey?
0: Now, let's go back to the night of December 12th, 1996, on Art Bell, Somewhere in Time.

0: Well, all right, here we go. There's a headline, a lead story this morning in some places, not leads in other places. The a Saudi Arabian Airlines crew saw what they describe as a flare-like object. Now, interestingly, the headline here on Reuters is Airline Flare Sighting Reported. Airline Flare Sighting Reported. How do they know it was a flare? I wonder. It was a 747 flying, I understand, near the same area as the other airliner. Now, if that's true, they would have been at some altitude. Now, I don't know a lot about flares. But if they were at 10,000 feet or more, there aren't too many flares that an airliner, I would think, would even see. Oh, they might if they were looking almost straight down or at an angle from it. But it certainly wouldn't appear threatening, would it? Or was this aircraft closer to Kennedy, closer to landing or taking off? I don't know. Or is there something out there? Is there something out there? Now, this is, what, the second time that a major airliner has reported such an incident? Could there be something out there waiting, preying on our airliners? I don't know. Is that an unreasonable assumption? East of the Rockies, you're on the air. Hi. Hello.
1: Good morning, Art.
0: Good morning.
1: I just had two kind of follow-up questions for you. I was curious if you ever heard anything back from the gentleman, I think in Arkansas, who had...
0: No, I have many times now. I said the same thing, sir. I got a fax from him indicating he had been attacked, physically attacked, the entity released, and then he gave me a number, and I've tried that number a gazillion times, and I can't get hold of him. That is as far as it has gone.
1: Okay, I remember you saying that that you weren't going to be able to get a hold for him or a hold of him for about a week.
0: Well, that's right. He sent me a number that he said would be good in a week, and when that week went by, I've been trying it every day.
1: Okay, I didn't hear that.
0: Okay, now you know.
1: The other thing I wanted to ask.

0: the air.
1: Yes, hi, Art.
0: Hello.
1: Say, I've got that same exact document that you got. In fact, I was trying to get it over to you, but Keith kind of beat me to it.
0: Well, now it's available for everybody.
1: Right.
0: But it does it strike you as surreal that there could even be such a thing?
1: It's actually unbelievable, you know. It really is, but it's absolutely on the net. I had really no trouble finding it.
0: Yeah.
1: I was trying to call you when Ms. Riley was on the show.
0: It's real as a heart attack. I mean, this is a document saying they can experiment on us.
1: Yeah, now there's something else I've got to tell you. I have a friend, okay, and he was involved in the radiation experiments the government conducted a few years back. And I did some research on the Internet and found his files and got those to him. But he is in a suit with the government over this radiation experiment that were done on him a number of years
0: ago. Well, there are people who, yes, many, who were experimented upon. Thank you. Children, pregnant women. And I know this is, it marks a very, very small difference, but at least they kept the damn thing secret, and it was revealed years later. Hazel O'Leary came forth and said, oh, yes, we did this, and we did that, and we're not proud of it, and that's that. And that was then, and this is now. And now, they just say it straight out. You make it part of the, make it the law. God, we've lost our minds. I'm telling you, this is way beyond the pale. This is so awful. Maybe I'm not misreading this. I know I'm not misreading this. Go take a look yourself. There's a link right down on my webpage. It will take you to the Cornell Law Library, and you will read, you'll be able to read this particular section of code. It's real. East of the Rockies, you're on the air.
2: Hello, Art.
0: Hello.
2: With regard to the government testing biological weapons on civilians.
0: And chemicals.
2: Yeah, and chemicals. Well, it doesn't surprise me. As a matter of fact, you may recall, it's been about a decade ago, there was this huge scandal about the government testing chemical and biological weapons on civilians in the subways of New York.
0: Yeah, yeah.
2: I mean, that was
0: But sir, that was a scandal.
2: Yes.
0: I mean, we've gone from it's a scandal, oh, God, we did it, it was awful, to let's make it part of the law and just do it on a regular basis.
2: Exactly. Now, you'd think they would have learned something. Another thing about the use of biological weapons during the Gulf War, it is now an open question as to who released those weapons. Because if Saddam Hussein had used those weapons, then we would have probably heard about Israelis coming down with the Gulf War syndrome.
0: Well, the Israelis, sir.
2: Because remember those Scuds that were fired at Israel.
0: Yeah, but she said there was one Scud, to the best of her knowledge, I believe, that contained some chemical weapons and no biologicals. That's what Joyce Raleigh said.
2: Mm-hmm. And if you remember,
0: and the Israelis,
2: United States did its damnedest to keep Israel from retaliating.
0: That's right.
2: And possibly retaliating with its nukes.
0: That's right. That's right. And so maybe we were just following our own policy. And even though chemicals and biologicals were used, we didn't make it public. So we wouldn't have to retaliate as we were trying to prevent the Israelis from doing.
2: And the U.S. did issue a very public warning to Saddam to not use those weapons against us.
0: Well,
2: otherwise, there would have been
0: apparently,
2: a very swift retaliation.
0: Apparently, it was public BS.
2: Mm-hmm.
0: Wasn't it?
2: Yes.
0: Public BS. Thank you very much for the call. What the hell good are nuclear devices if you're not going to use them? What good is the deterrent, the threat, if you're not, if you don't have the backbone to use it? East of the Rockies, you're on the air.
3: Yeah, are you familiar with Laura?
0: I can barely hear you, sir.
3: Are you aware of Laura Day in California?
0: No.
3: Okay, you might want to seek her out. She did a lot of research with the Four Corners region.
0: Yes.
3: Okay, there's your first.

0: was a pneumonic plague virus. It's the same pneumonic plague virus that appeared at Surat, India. Also in Chile, they've had several outbreaks. So you're seeing an example of this.
1: Sir,
0: U.S.
1: doesn't it bother you a little bit that there's U.S. code saying they can do this to civilians?
0: Oh, Art, it's your own quickening here. It's all about, you know, power and who shall rule.
1: It's not the quickening. It is the quickened.
0: Jeez. But you're looking at it right there. It's about power and who shall rule. And if things are going to go, you know, in a disorganized fashion, of course the government wants these little rules to whip out of their black book.
1: Little rules.
2: I'm flabbergasted. This week has been too much. First time caller line, you're on the air. Hello.
3: Hi, Art. This is Greg in San Francisco.
2: Yes. Hi, Greg.
3: Long time listener, first time caller.
2: Yes, sir.
3: The reason that I was calling, I was listening tonight, and I'm a little nervous. When I hear about, like, the Gulf War disease, it always reminds me of people, like, going back to the time before the war when they first heard about it, and they were upset that we were even going there. And Saddam Hussein is still there. And, you know, these people are, like, our soldiers, and we send them over there to fight a war, and people get hurt. And I'm not advocating that these people are sick, you know, I mean... Sorry, I'm just really passionate about this. It just makes me mad because this is not, you know, I mean, I listen to your show and, you know, like I hear people talking about, you know, the government dupes us or people dupe us. And it's like, man, you know, I have like so many instances where this has happened to people. Year after year, there's always something that comes up. And, you know, I mean,
2: let me put it to you this way, sir. There was a time when at least we had the illusion that our government was fairly moral. Fairly moral. We have that illusion. We had the illusion that when the FBI said something, you could generally believe it. We have the illusion that when we as a nation did something, there was a moral principle behind it. Try and explain to me, if you can, the morality of a provision, a statute, that allows experimentation with chemical and biological weapons on civilian populations. Good God. East of the Rockies, you're on the air. Hello. Going once, going twice, gone. First-time caller line, you're on the air.
4: Hi, Art. How you doing?
2: Well, you're listening, right?
4: Yeah.
2: So you know.
4: This is Brian from St. Louis.
2: Hi, Brian.
4: Hey, Art, I wanted to run something by you.
2: All right.
4: Okay. A few years back, during the Rodney King, the aftermath of the trial.
2: Yes.
4: I noticed something, and it reminded me of when I was a kid. I had an operation and was administered an anesthetic,
2: sir.
4: Anesthetic. Thank you. During that time, in the aftermath of the Rodney King trial, I noticed I smelled an odor, okay, in the air, and I also I felt fatigued, and I was just wondering. I've always had this thought that maybe the government put something in the air to, shall we say, calm down the populace during the aftermath of the trial. That was.
2: Are you in L.A.?
4: No, I'm in St. Louis, sir,
2: I doubt they would drop it on St. Louis to control things.
4: We did have a lot of problems here that
2: oh, yes, okay.
4: That didn't
2: I see what you're driving at, and I, you know, it's not unreasonable to imagine, look, not unreasonable at all. I mean, based on what we've got right here, hell yeah. I mean, why would they be experimenting on the American civilian population? Experimenting on us for what?
4: Exactly, I've talked to friends around the country, and I just brought that up, and I didn't indicate that that's what I had thought. And they, you know, I talked about them. And a lot of them, one in Miami said, yeah, you know, I felt real fatigued, tired, you know, around the same time. And I thought to myself, you know, it's just little things that you put together, and it kind of gives you a big, you know, kind of gives you a big picture. But in my mind, I always had that idea that maybe the urban areas,
2: mm-hmm.
4: the larger urban areas, that they might have done something like that to quell the populace down.
2: Well, maybe that's just one of the that would be. Well, listen, thanks for the call. I've got to calm down to try to get my thoughts together. I'm too angry. Oh, listen, if you want to read a copy of the letter that was the subject matter discussed during yesterday's program, it's on the webpage. If you want to see this utter insanity that seems so impossible but is obviously true, the link there to Cornell, to the Cornell Law School, is on my webpage now. I really, really, really, before they take the link down or something, suggest you go get it, print it out, show it to your friends, stew about it yourself. I really don't know what I'm going to do about this, but I'm going to do something. They've lost their minds. Absolutely have lost their minds. So that's on the website. And I haven't even really had an opportunity to say this because I've been so angry. There were three really nice guys down at Disneyland who did a really nice thing for me, and there's a photograph of them up on the website, so you can go take a look at that, too. It's something a little lighter in this heavy, heavy week. That's on the website. You can take a look at that. The website is www.artbell.com. www.artbell.com. First time caller line, you're on the air. Hi.
5: I can't believe it.
2: Really?
5: Yeah. Well, anyway, this is a warmonger up here in Fairbanks, Alaska.
2: Oh, you're a warmonger?
5: Yeah, that's what they called me. I went to Nam, and then back when the Desert Storm started, they were taking a poll on whether we should use an atomic bomb or not, and my opinion was if you're going to send soldiers out to fight, you should never, you know, not allow them to use something if necessary.
2: I hold the same view, and it was particularly appropriate to consider it under the circumstances, and
5: right.
2: Certainly in retrospect, even more so.
5: Well, the reason I was calling is that woman in Seattle had mentioned about the little bit of a illness that they picked up in November, some people did.
2: Yes.
5: And I believe they used that supposedly because of their gasoline fumes and so forth. They used that additive that supposedly brings down the poisons in the air. Well, they did that up here in Alaska.
2: You know, that stuff smells absolutely foul. I mean, it is horrible smelling. I used to kind of like the smell of gasoline. But...
5: Well, they tried it. They used it up here, you know, and within 2 weeks, we had the hospital with a bunch of people in it, really sick. Their lungs were burning, and they couldn't figure out what the problem was. And they
2: You know what, sir? Maybe it's part of an experiment.
5: You never know.
2: That's right. You never know. Hey, is it starting to get cold in Fairbanks?
5: It's not too bad. It's actually warmed up a little bit today. It's around zero.
2: Oh, regular heat wave, huh?
5: Yeah. It's not bad.
2: Look, I'm going to give you the honors.
5: Well, how about that?
2: Do it.
5: Good night, America, Canada, and everybody in the world, and God bless.
2: And everybody in the world, and God bless. Yeah, that's good. Thank you very much. And I'm Art Bell from the high desert. Good night, all.

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1: From the high desert in the great American Southwest, I bid you all good evening or good morning, as the case may be. And welcome to another edition of the very best in live overnight talk radio. While the others carry regurgitated, recirculated, repeated nonsense, here we are live in the middle of the night. From the Hawaiian and Tahitian island chains in the west, all the way east to the Caribbean and the U.S. Virgin Islands, south into South America, and as you well know, worldwide on the internet, this is Coast to Coast AM. Good morning, everybody. We are going to hold off on predictions for one more day. We'll begin them tomorrow night. The yearly traditional prediction show. And that will be tomorrow night, beginning tomorrow night and through the end of the year. Because tonight we are going to revisit something we haven't done in a long time. We're going to go all the way to Alaska, and we're going to talk to Dr. Nick Begich, co-author of Angels Don't Play This Harp. You wouldn't believe what's going on in Alaska. A lot of you will never have heard of HAARP. That's H-A-A-R-P. But you're about to, and I suggest you stay right where you are, because HAARP is something to behold. Incidentally, as an update to a story we have been following very closely, as you know, we've done a couple of large interviews with Joyce Riley with regard to the Gulf War syndrome, whatever it is. She has thought for a very long time that it was biological in nature. About an hour prior to airtime, I saw a CNN story indicating they finally have decided to investigate the possibility of the exact biological causative agent that Joyce Riley has been telling everybody was used in the war. So I'd like to congratulate Joyce Riley, and I guess we better stay pretty close to that story, huh? All right, now, on to HAARP. Dr. Nick Begich, a traditional physician, eldest son of the late United States Congressman from Alaska, Nick Begich Sr., and political activist Peggy Begich, is known in Alaska for his own activities. He is the past president of the Alaska Federation of Teachers and the Anchorage Council of Education. He's been pursuing independent research in the sciences and politics for most of his adult life. He wrote the first major story on the HAARP project. Again, that's H-A-A-R-P. We'll find out about the acronym. Published in October of 94 in Nexus, an international magazine based in Australia. His research files on the project and related technologies include more than 400 documents spanning 80 years of technological developments. Here from Alaska, where I bet it's getting cold, is Dr. Nick Begich. Dr. Begich, welcome.
2: Well, it's good to be back with you, and it is cold.
1: How cold is it up there, Doctor?
2: It's been hovering just above zero today, so It's cold.
1: Our own upper Midwest and Northwest is getting, as a matter of fact, we're going to have to cover that, I'm sure. This, so far, Doctor, is the worst winter in memory. It is a horrible winter. It began cold, and it's getting colder. And there's snow where there usually isn't snow, and freezing everywhere. It's, you know, people say, well, it's wintertime, yeah. But, boy, it's rough. It's really rough. What, Doctor, is HAARP?
2: HAARP is actually stands for High Frequency Active Auroral Research Project, and it's a jointly operated project here in Alaska by the Air Force and the Navy. And the intention is using radio frequency to create a number of upper atmospheric and ionospheric events that then can be utilized for military purposes and other purposes. But it's a very, very large project. Essentially, you can view it as a large ground-based Star Wars weapons technology project operating here in Alaska.
1: All right, what do they say that HARP is. Surely they don't say HARP is SDI-related or a Defense Department operation of any kind. What do they say it is?
2: Well, initially their story was it was just a strictly a ionospheric research project and that it might have some communications applications in terms of military applications. And what, you know, what we found, you know, in terms of their internal documents indicate it's much more than that. But basically then what they did is expand the scope of the project sort of in successive press releases that basically start to lay out as they gain funding each year the additional attributes of the project. And for instance, this current year they've been using it for testing a concept of earth penetrating tomography, also some interaction with some satellite technologies as well have been part of the agenda for this current fiscal year.
1: It's kind of general. Where is HARP located, Doctor?
2: It's about 250 miles northeast of Anchorage or 250 miles southeast of Fairbanks. Puts a pretty good general location on it.
1: That's kind of out in the middle of nowhere.
2: Yeah, it is. It is. In fact, you know, a lot of these projects, people remember in your neck of the woods down there in Nevada, that used to be where a lot of these programs were tested and run because it was remote and it was out of the way. And now, you know, really Alaska fills that bill. In addition to some of the, this particular project requires northern, a northern location and high energy sources eventually for its, once it gets ramped up to its full size.
1: Why the north?
2: The north, primarily, as all of the records show, they need a place where the magnetic lines of force come closest to the Earth, ideally situated on the United States territory, and Alaska certainly fits that. But it also requires large sources of natural gas, which is sort of where the Project HARP began and really where it eventually will go.
1: Natural gas for energy?
2: Right. What HARP requires as they continue to build the project, right now it's at what's called a developmental prototype stage, which is the first phase in a multi-phase project as they presented it. Eventually, it'll get to the size where they need magnetohydrodynamic generators and other large generating sources of electrical power. And natural gas provides an ideal source. And in Alaska, of course, we have trillions of cubic feet of natural gas that's virtually untapped.
1: We have a photograph somewhere on the webpage. Maybe I can get Keith to put a pointer directly to it. But we have a photograph of the HARP antenna array there, and it is very impressive. Just it's like a gigantic field of what appear to be dipoles or arrays.
2: Right.
1: What is that?
2: That's exactly what it is. But it's a site that was designed to be modular, to be extended on and added on to. You know, and what you see initially in this field are 48 antenna, of which 18 were activated last year. The full array is now activated for this year in terms of being available for use. They tested it in November. Again, they'll be testing again in January. But basically, it's designed to eventually go to 360 antennas in the array from the one facility, the one developmental prototype.
1: All right. Again, I'm a ham operator, so I understand a little bit about antennas, a little bit anyway. And I know that the higher the gain, generally, of an antenna, the more directional it is. And ham antennas start out transmitting a signal that is relatively narrow, and then it becomes broader and broader and broader. The greater
2: right.
1: the distance, the broader it becomes. HARP, I think, is designed in exactly the opposite way. It begins as a fairly broad signal and is designed to hit the ionosphere kind of like a laser beam, isn't it?
2: That's exactly it. And it's, you know, when you think of the old, an old way of looking at it is, just a simple way, actually, is looking at it as a funnel. You know, the standard transmitter, the wide end is at the ionospheric levels where the density gets quite thin or the concentration of energy is much, much less. In this case, it's focusing the energy or concentrating it into a relatively small area, which is what makes this facility much different than any other. And the size of the facility, you know, is similar on the ground, but it's the amount of energy that can be delivered to the ionosphere, which is an area about 30 to 600 miles above the Earth's surface, but an area that can be triggered by hitting specific frequencies to go in and create a number of different energy effects.
1: All right, so It's kind of like when you were a kid and you had a magnifying glass, or maybe even as an adult, and you took a leaf and you focused the little dot of light on the leaf and smoke and then maybe even fire, and you burn a hole right through the leaf. That is roughly what HARP does in reverse to the ionosphere. In other words, they're calling it an ionospheric heater.
2: Yeah.
1: Why would a person want to heat a little dot or a little area of the ionosphere? Why?
2: Well, there, you know, it depends on how they're going to use it. In one instance, if you heat an area, a region above the place where your station is, and you can heat it sufficiently, you can actually lift the ionosphere, which then creates a space below in which lower atmosphere rushes in, so that if a satellite, for instance, were crossing that particular area, it would cause it to malfunction because it would hit drag forces that shouldn't be there, right?
1: Now, that's something I hadn't heard before. Whoa, you said the energy could cause the ionosphere to lift?
2: Yes, over a very broad area. This is actually was raised in discussion on National Canadian Television with John Heckscher, who's a program manager for the military on this, and he acknowledged that the busting of holes or the lifting of ionospheric segments was possible with this technology. What happens, though, as a result or as sort of a byproduct of the lifting of the ionosphere and the lower atmosphere moving into that space, is it all alters normal wind channels or pathways where wind currents would normally traverse the Earth. So it could, in fact, and we assert that it does, have the potential of affecting weather patterns over very broad areas as a result of that.
1: Let's get a sense of the power levels that HARP will eventually attain. This project is going to get bigger and bigger and bigger and more powerful, right?
2: Yes, and this is a very important aspect because the effective radiated power of this system at its first phase, which is currently what's funded, is up to 1 billion watts of effective radiated power. That's a huge amount of energy.
1: It really is.
2: And the eventual power levels that they would like to go, according to a technical document that we uncovered in our research, is up to 100 billion watts, which is
1: 100 billion watts.
2: An amount of energy that, again, this is interesting, because since we were on where we did a long show on this subject back over a year ago, we have had opportunity to get the other side, in front of camera, in front of a microphone, where they got to say their side of the story. And what they acknowledge is that those power levels, that many of the effects, particularly the weather modification effects that we've been so concerned about, could very likely occur.
1: Oh, they admit this now.
2: Yeah, but here's the context in which it occurred. Is they didn't know that we had this technical memorandum 195, which is sort of the story on where they wanted to go. And it was an internal planning memorandum. It was 613 pages long, and it wasn't released publicly. And he was confronted on Canadian television by a reporter with the document. And it's clear where they want it to go in power levels is 100 billion watts. And where they are today is again, we don't disagree at the developmental prototype, but we certainly have a different opinion on where it goes from here than what they're willing to admit.
1: I'm curious, what did they say when they were confronted with this document? Where'd you get that?
2: Well, it was total denial on the part of John Heckscher knowing anything about it, which is pretty humorous because he is the program manager. He was on the distribution list. He was at the meeting where the thing was prepared. It was the lead document that led to the development of the contract that eventually became the HARP program. I mean, it was the technical specification meeting where all of that was put together. But the way the memorandum was drafted, the very first sections of it were set up to be a what they call a private communication between the parties, which was a private party. So it wasn't, and they also say that it was a non-published document. Well, a non-published document and private communications are exempt from Freedom of Information Act requests, and the only way we got it was through a very friendly source that was within one of the libraries where one of the documents was housed.
1: Still, he must have gulped hard. I mean,
2: he did. The picture on screen is really great because he turns into a pretzel and sort of folds up because it's just he's caught and it's caught in a very awkward position on this.
1: Well, as you know, I spoke with John Heckscher and gave him the opportunity to come on the air, which he declined.
2: Yes.
1: He talked to me about the project, and I think we talked about 30 minutes, and by the time it was done, it sounded like something Boy Scouts were doing.
2: know, we had one legislative hearing here in Alaska. We had it in April. And, it was telling. We each brought our own group of experts to the table, to that dialogue. And, and it was telling. And what we found is that they're willing only to confront a few issues on the entire project. And what they've defaulted to are, third-party regulatory bodies that have certain controls over certain aspects. But they won't take us on the major issues, which is really unfortunate.
1: Who is providing the money for this?
2: This is U.S. taxpayers. I mean, that's basically the money flow.
1: Money.
2: It's money coming right out of the defense budget.
1: Our money.
2: And this year, in particular, they say it's non-classified. This is two things came out of the hearings. One is they deny that any part of it's classified, yet when you speak to the original inventor of the technology, he'll acknowledge that there's major portions of it he still can't discuss because it is classified. The military wants to maintain it's strictly a research project, and yet, it's their own words, it's their own paperwork, their own documents that show it clearly as much more than that.
1: Well, the military is involved then. There's no question about that.
2: Yeah, they're actually running the program. It was funded through, their budgets. Originally, it was sort of put out as a University of Alaska Geophysical Institute project that they would be heavily involved, and they were in some of the beginning stages, but in terms of the operation itself and the budget itself, it's military.
1: Now, Doctor, the military doesn't get involved, much less run a project, without at least possible military application. Anybody, even the most naive out there, have seen enough movies to know what the military does when it gets involved with science. It wants something for the military.
2: Yeah, there's no pure research in this. Whatever's developed, whatever grows out of this system is strictly for application in a conflict situation, either in defense or offensive conflict. And what we've said about the system is, look, Star Wars is a major initiative. The whole idea of electromagnetic warfare, which is really what HAARP, the book about HAARP, is all about. It's about HAARP as a system and standing aside from it, a lot of other systems being developed in the same venue. And yet not any of these issues are getting the kind of public debate that certainly what may turn out to be not just billions of dollars, but trillions of dollars of U.S. taxpayer money flowing into a whole new arms initiative that's quite as intense or could be as intense as what we've just come through with atomic and nuclear weapons.
1: Did you know, Doctor, that there is a little-known provision in U.S. code that allows, with 30 days notification, the experimentation on the American civilian population of biological and chemical agents? All they've got to do is notify local authorities, they don't specify which, that this will occur, and in 30 days they can begin experimenting on civilian populations in this country. Now, that's a fact. I wonder if that would include, or perhaps need not include, with regard to notification or anything else, the experimentation on the U.S. civilian population, in fact, the world's population, of electromagnetic radiation.
2: Yeah, in this case, there are no international treaties that I know of dealing with this particular kind of, if you will, electromagnetic pollution, electromagnetic warfare. The whole technology, what people need to realize is, and this is an important aspect of what we're trying to present, is the idea that weapons that utilize electromagnetic principles for affecting human physiology or the environment can be just as destructive, perhaps even more destructive, than weapons that have more overt and apparent effects, such as a bullet passing through tissue. Hmm. But the idea that a weapon can be directed either accidentally or purposefully on a population, affect their physical health, their behavior. All of these things are very possible, and the technology is here, and HAARP represents some of the finest.
1: Great. Doctor, hold on. We're at the bottom of the hour. We'll be right back and talk about what the military might do with something like HAARP.
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1: It is. Good morning, everybody. My guest is Dr. Nick Begich. His book, Angels Don't Play This Harp. Military angels. Colonels and generals. Somehow I don't... Anyway, you get the picture. We'll talk about what the military might do with harp here in a moment. Back now to the cold country, Alaska, where there's a gigantic antenna array somewhere between Anchorage and Fairbanks, getting ready to radiate maybe as much as 100 billion watts at our ionosphere, and we're discussing why they might want to do that and why the military is involved. And, Doctor, what military applications might there be for HARP?
2: Well, there were several that we found. And just kind of tick through them, then we can sort of explore the ones that you want to go to.
1: Sure.
2: The first thing that we discovered, of course, was the communications aspect, and this is using a signal that's sent from the HARP transmitter to the ionosphere, causing the ionosphere to modulate or vibrate, sending a secondary frequency in the ELF or extremely low range, which penetrates the earth and sea for communication with submarines. This is the same application that enabled the use for earth-penetrating tomography, which is funded for this year in the non-proliferation, counter-proliferation of the defense budget.
1: So in other words, there is so much energy radiated at the ionosphere that it bounces off or re-radiates, I'm not quite clear on that, and actually can penetrate the ocean. And you could communicate with submarines.
2: Right. What they're doing is actually they're pulsing the high frequency into the ionosphere in a way that causes the ionosphere to act like a giant antenna in the sky and radiate back because it causes it to pulse or vibrate a low frequency. And that low frequency then is used to carry communications for submarines, for instance.
1: Well, we all know that whales communicate with a very low frequency over incredible amounts of territory underwater.
2: Right.
1: And there is a large antenna in the upper Midwest somewhere.
2: Right.
1: Miles and miles and miles of it underground, designed to be able to create a frequency that not exactly does the same thing, but has the same effect, communicates with submarines. You can understand there would be a military application here.
2: Sure.
1: Would that be worldwide, Doctor? In other words, if you modulated the ionosphere, you send up a high-frequency signal, cause it to begin to radiate this low-frequency signal, would that be worldwide?
2: Yeah, that gives you the ability to communicate in the low-frequency range and affect, at least hemispherically, initially and then eventually with a worldwide system, you could actually create an ELF frequency. And the thing about ELF is it also, all the research shows are the frequencies that you mentioned, communications between species, but also for the purpose of orienting directionally, there's a lot of indication that migratory species orient along magnetic lines of force, which will be interfered with by the HARP signals. More than that, human beings, our brainwave frequencies tend to be dominant in the ELF range, and this is where some of the other concerns that we've raised can occur. But when you raise the issue of similar to the Midwest, that's quite accurate in terms of what they what these antenna can do, at least in that limited application. But that's also now a question. You know, back when that started, there was a lot of controversy over it creating problems for biological life, including creating genetic deformations or problems along that line. Mm. And it's the same kind of issues that are raised with ELF effects on biological life today, and no different between that project then and the HARP project now in terms of that potential. But going back to military applications, one of the other applications is an over-the-horizon radar capability.
1: Radar.
2: Allowing to detect incoming objects from a great distance around the curvature of the Earth. And then there's a couple applications built around that idea that deal with detecting which of those incoming objects might carry nuclear payloads and then also being able to generate enough power to perhaps even knock those objects out of the sky. And these are, again, more pure military applications, but ones spoken about within the patent context and within many of the planning documents. Right?
1: Well, that's clearly SDI-type stuff.
2: Exactly. In fact, there was an article that came out after the book was published that was actually written in a Moscow newspaper proposing a phased array antenna system as a ground-based SDI weapons technology. And that article, which was translated into English in a magazine called 21st Century, actually discussed in the same terms as HAARP documents discussed the use of phased array. But in the Russian case, or the former Soviet Union's case, they were at least honest about saying it is SDI, and our government is saying it's just an experiment.
1: Just an experiment. What about this topography business? You mean it could actually look underground?
2: Right. That's what's funded this year. It's the idea that it's under non-proliferation and counter-proliferation of the defense budget. And what they specifically called out is to be able to look for underground tunnels, nuclear facilities, and shelters. And what can happen with ELF penetrating the ground with detection equipment, either traversing the ground at low altitude or on the ground, you can then detect differences in ground strata, including voids or areas where such shelters or facilities could exist. The thing is this is operating, again, in the ELF range, which correlates to predominant brain waves in human beings, which then can trigger a number of chemical effects, which, in fact, many government documents that we can talk about as we go on this evening point to having a tremendous effect on the behavior within human beings and primates.
1: Well, it's not hard to imagine that anything that would be strong enough to penetrate the ground. Do they know, by the way, to what level, at the higher power levels, they could penetrate the ground and look for underground stuff?
2: Yeah, they're speaking in terms of several kilometers or even several miles. We're talking, you know, some pretty great depths. I mean, deep enough to detect some of the deepest oil fields, for instance, like here in Alaska, they're around 16,000 feet.
1: Holy moly. Right now, to achieve that sort of thing, they've got to drill down deep, I believe, and set explosive charges, don't they?
2: Yeah, they do. They use explosive charges for creating a ground vibration. And that's all really localized. What they're able to do here, you have to imagine, with the amount of energy, is conceived of on a hemispheric basis, covering a huge, huge landmass. In one sweep, so to speak.
1: All right. Well, before it penetrates the ground to a depth of several miles, it's got to penetrate everything above ground, buildings, and
2: every living thing.
1: Every living thing, including us.
2: Yes, that's absolutely correct.
1: All right. Now, do you know offhand what kind of frequencies we're talking about?
2: Okay, you know, the primary frequencies are limited in terms of the range, and it's 2.8 to 10 megahertz, but it's the secondary frequencies, depending on how they utilize the system, because it's a very versatile system. It can be used for in the ways that we've already described, but it can also be used to just heat or cause plasma layers to act as sort of reflective mirrors for bouncing signals. It can be used in a number of different ways, but when it creates a secondary in the ELF range, which is extremely low frequency range of 1 to, say, 100 hertz in the case of where we're concerned. Those are the biologically active ranges, or at least what research is showing appear to be. And what we're finding is that the military, on one hand, is well aware of the bio effects of these kinds of radiations, pulsed radiations at low frequency. And yet, on this project, they deny, you know, any problem with biological life. Well, in other projects, they develop what they're calling now non-lethal weapons technologies to take advantage of this very thing that we're speaking about, on a much smaller scale, of course.
1: Much smaller scale, and yet they show effects on the human mind.
2: Yes, and this work goes. We can kind of. This is a good topic to kind of give a little time to, because it's one that, whenever we speak about it, people get a little nervous and they sort of back off and their eyes glaze over. But the fact is, the idea of human behavior being modified by external energy sources, particularly pulsed radio frequency, has been demonstrated at Yale University by Jose Delgado, who worked there for almost three decades in brain research. It's been spoken about in documents such as Low-Intensity Conflict and Modern Technology, which is a Maxwell Air Force document published in 1986 that talks about the use of pulsed radio frequency as a way for debilitating troops over a very broad area as a non-lethal type of weapon. What HARP is a rapidly scanning pulsed radio frequency transmitter of just unbelievable size compared to anything that would be used in a tactical
1: weapon. All right. What did they decide the effects actually were on human beings?
2: In terms of the research, what Delgado found is that he could actually change the behavior of primates and humans, almost like switching on and off a switch, causing, in one demonstration, he used a more primitive version of what he eventually came to, but he actually had a charging bull attacking him, and then he flips a switch and the bull stops. In that instance, he had electrodes placed within the cranium of the bull so that it triggered a signal. Later, he found that he could create the same effect using pulsed radio frequency at a distance and with no implants of any kind and create the same kind of behavioral changes by abruptly changing the frequency, causing that chemical reaction within the brain, changing behavior.
1: Were they seen to be temporary effects, or were there any permanent effects noted?
2: There really wasn't much in that body of data, but what we know is that you can get some permanency in the effect whenever you disrupt the energy system of the human body. It doesn't necessarily immediately restabilize. For instance, if the frequencies that you resonate in correlate with certain the same resonant frequencies of certain toxins within the body, they could then trigger chemical reactions that might not be so easily reversed by just switching the device off. So it would depend on what was happening with the device that was being used and whether the operator was fully knowledgeable about the effects of what might be happening within frequency ranges that they're spanning.
1: You know, Doctor, there was a day in America when I thought anybody who would suggest the American government would experiment on its own was out of their mind, you know, conspiracy nutcase stuff. But I'm sorry to say we have evidence that it's already occurred. With plutonium, given to children and pregnant women and all kinds of people. They just settled a lawsuit. Now we hear about this business, biological chemical testing that can be done on the population. And here we have a technology you're talking about that isn't even covered by regulation.
2: Right. And, you know, and even when they are covered, this is a really important part, and we cover this within our book as well. And in everything that we're speaking about, we footnote, which is, I think, important when you cover these kind of topics.
1: Absolutely.
2: It is, you know, I mean, it certainly raises controversy, but the more important thing is it raises debate. And to raise that debate properly, people need to know, you know, where does this information come from and from what source. And most of what we've done is just put the data together that has been compiled by the government, by major media folks. I mean, a lot of different people have built bits and pieces, and we just put it together in one place. And these technologies and the idea the government would use them is not new. In fact, we cite one presidential report from 1975. It was a CIA commission report on CIA activities within the United States. And by way of example, back then they ran a program called MK Ultra, which was the idea of mind control. But what was covered in the Congress really just scratches the surface. I mean, what they talked about was enough to get the Congress off their back, but I fully believe was really just the tip of a very large iceberg. But what it showed is that the CIA was using psychotronic drugs, hypnosis, and other means to experiment on Americans at a time when certainly any time is no time, and the CIA has no jurisdiction within the United States to do that kind of thing, and yet there they were, and they were, you know, they were caught in the act of doing it.
1: There's a lot of things we don't know about right now. For example, originally they thought it was a joke that high-voltage power lines could affect people. They're not laughing anymore about that. Originally, they thought low levels of microwave radiation received by workers like myself who worked in that industry for years just was not a problem.
2: Right.
1: They backtracked recently on that really hard, and they now think there is a cumulative effect. So when we're talking about the sort of thing that you're talking about here with HARP, and this low-frequency re-radiation and its effect on human biology, they don't know, or maybe even worse yet, they do know. I wonder which it is.
2: My contention is that the military compartmentalizes, and what's happening with HARP scientists is limited to, you know, the atmospheric effects, but I believe the military full well knows the effects of ELF, because I have documents in my hands that, you know, that we footnote that say exactly that. They know what these things can do. They know how they work. It's a question of whether it's accidental or purposeful in the case of HARP, but the fact of the matter is they're going to operate within frequency ranges that are indeed biologically active. The military's own research shows that. And it's really a question of whether or not it's intentioned or not. And the other question is it fair, you know, what they've done in all these studies in terms of saying it's safe, is all those safety thresholds are set by analyzing, you know, a series of a type of energy and sort of as if it were existing in a vacuum and at one constant rate. And what actually happens with these systems is the interaction between biological systems, other energy sources, and the pulse rates that are established that then trigger different, different things within human beings. And much of this has not been well laid out in terms of the regulatory side, but the research side, there's over 1,000 papers showing that these kinds of radiations can have profound physiological effect.
1: Is it possible, Doctor? I know this sounds like a scene out of a science fiction movie, but when they crank up toward 100 billion watts, the scientists, the civilian side, working on HARP, will be sitting there working on the ionospheric effects or the effects on communications of this kind of high-intensity radiation, while the military is silently sort of standing next to them, but in the background, checking on biological effects going on in whatever area is being radiated.
2: Yeah, that wouldn't surprise me at all. In fact, I would expect that's exactly what's going to happen. When you look at, you know, when you look at any of these technologies, and when you look at electromagnetic warfare, you know, people say, "Well, what's that?" You know, well, it's the most important initiative by the United States military at this particular time, and it extends into all areas of branches of service and all areas of research. And what essentially it's evolving, they call it a revolution in military affairs. In fact, in a document by that name produced by the U.S. Army War College, they actually talk about the changes in technology are so profound right now, it's the equivalent of the changing of technology from the introduction of gunpowder or the introduction of atomic and nuclear weapons to the earlier part of this century. And this whole idea of electromagnetic warfare or new systems that can really have a profound effect on life and on warfare really deserve clear and absolute public debate, because many of the things in the past that we've seen have not been places where I think we all would like to travel. And the question is do we really need these systems at this point? And do we need to spend this kind of money? And do we need to engage in this kind of experimentation without clear knowledge of what some of those effects might be, at least in terms of the general public?
1: How specific would the area of re-radiation be? For example, the Gulf War. Would it have been possible, or may it be possible in the future, to radiate this tremendous amount of power and have it re-radiate over a very small, specific battlefield area?
2: Yeah, actually, yes. There's one application. There's actually three patents surrounding it within the cluster owned by the company that originally had

0: a microwave weapon demonstrated that produced the symptoms of seasickness or dizziness in the people that were, you know, in the path of the beam.
1: All right, we'll talk a little bit about that after the top of the hour. Relax, you have several moments, Doctor. Dr. Nick Begich is my guest from Alaska. Angels, don't play this harp.
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1: Well, good morning. My guest is Dr. Nick Begich. The subject is HAARP. That's H-A-A-R-P. It's in Alaska. It's not on the planning boards, folks. It's already built. Not all of it, but a lot of it is already built, and they've already been testing it. More tests, I understand, are coming up in January. What is HAARP? It is many things. It is an attempt to heat our ionosphere, actually, literally, burn a hole or push the ionosphere up. The implications of it for humans on Earth, kind of unknown. The military applications are beginning to seem obvious. Talking to submarines, confusing troops on the battlefield. But in the meantime, how are they testing this, and who are they testing it on? The book is Angels Don't Play This HAARP by Nick Begich, Dr. Nick Begich, and he will be back in a moment. All right, back now to Dr. Nick Begich in or near Anchorage. Are you in Anchorage, Doctor?
2: I'm just a little north of Anchorage in a small community called Eagle River.
1: Eagle River. All right. It's a talk radio hotspot, by the way.
2: Oh, that's great. A lot of us stay up all night.
1: I guess so. Listen, have you been up to visit HAARP?
2: Yeah, we've been up on the site, and you know they've had a couple of open houses up there as well. And you know when you look at the outside, it doesn't look so threatening, and they've been fairly open about looking at it. But you know, that's like looking at the outside of an ICBM. You know, what are you really going to see unless you understand the technology? And I think that's part of what's happened in the course of all of this is they've begun to respond to the issues we've raised by having an air of openness, which is great. I mean, I just wish they would be honest as well as open, and we get to the whole story on HAARP. And what we find is everything that we get from them has been extracted from them, and it doesn't need to be that way. I think that we should be able to debate the issues openly and make some judgments, as a population on whether or not we want to see this kind of technology advanced, at least in this direction.
1: Can you tell us what the rough schedule is, power-wise, what they're doing now, when the next turn-on will be, when they're going to experiment with HAARP again?
2: The next experiment is scheduled for January, and what they used to post the schedule way in advance on their website, and since the last year or so, they've kind of paced that back. There was a big gap in

0: testing from last fall until this fall, and then this fall they began from the 15th to the 22nd. They called a test of opportunity. In other words, it wasn't scheduled. It just sort of happened. And I don't know that I buy that. I mean, what they were testing was interaction with one of our satellite systems and monitoring of HARP in terms of its frequency and range, and you know, but basically diagnostic kind of testing, which has been sort of the whole thing this year. And what we see now is that the general schedule is shifted up to where they've started to talk about the other applications. They've tested the ground penetrating application once, and that was one of the contingencies for further funding. When the Congress allocated money for this year, it was prove up this aspect because they felt it was priority, and then from there, you know, we'll go ahead and continue to fund the program. And it's being advanced now as really, you know, as a very beginning stage, and I think that's why it's, again, important. Is a lot of these programs in the past have sort of happened around us, and we've listened to the public pronouncements on their safety and on their intent, and then 50 years later, 20 years later, or even 10 years later, we find out there was much more to the program than originally met the eye. In this case, I think we've identified at least some of the risks in the course of the program, and we started to cause a little more scrutiny, which has been our goal all along, was to get people to look at it, ask ourselves the question, do we need it, and is it safe to operate, and if not, let's make sure that we back off long enough to be sure when we advance this kind of experimentation.
1: Well, surely it's not possible to imagine that a government would want to control the actions of its people.
0: You know, this is interesting. Is we quote Zbigniew Brzezinski on that point, and he was a national security advisor to Jimmy Carter back when he was at Columbia University. He wrote a book called Between Two Ages, and within that, he talked about the use of electromagnetic weapon systems that he actually said within that text of that book, if you could electronically stroke the ionosphere in just the right way, you could manipulate the behavior of humans over a large area. And then he went on to say that no matter who was in power, liberal or conservative, the temptation to use technology to further political ends would be greater than one's good sense to restrain. And, you know, this is from a major policy player in American politics back then and today. And I think that is the concern that we have, is that no matter who's in power, the temptation to use these kinds of systems is going to be greater than the good sense to restrain. And I think on many of the international treaties, when we point to a couple, the chemical weapons treaties and the weather modification treaties, both of which have exemptions for domestic use. So even when we enter into international agreements, there isn't necessarily safeguards against domestic use.
1: Well, you know, what we can do, Doctor, as men, even with our mighty weapons, short perhaps of nuclear devices, is nothing at all compared to what Mother Nature can do. For example, a hurricane, a severe one, passing over Cuba can do more damage than we could do with the biggest conventional strike we could ever mount.
0: You bet.
1: And if HARP could eventually cause droughts or floods by parking high or low pressure stationary fronts over specific geographic areas, could it possibly do such a thing?
0: There is some evidence of that, and you know what we know. You know, when you talk about weather modification, you really have to go back in time quite a ways. But in 1976, the United States and over 60 other countries signed an accord, where in which we agreed to not use weather modification as a weapon of war. And that same issue has been revisited by Perry most recently in an article in Defense News, talking about the idea that weather warfare ought to be reconsidered on the basis that the technologies are so much better now than they were when those reports were signed. And, you know, what's funny is here we are, we have an international agreement. It's like, okay, we need some time to catch up on our research, but once we're there and it's really good, then we want to use it again. And that's nonsense. I mean, when you start pushing against weather patterns in one area, the inadvertent effect on another area might be quite profound.
1: Of course.
0: You look at what the weather is in the States. Where does it come from when it hits the lower 48? Most of it comes from the Gulf of Alaska and
1: right.
0: this region.
1: That's right.
0: And weather moves, okay? I mean, that's the whole ball game. And if you're going to affect it in one place, to imagine that man can play God and predict what it's going to do in every other place, I think is ridiculous. I don't think we're that sophisticated. I don't think our technology is that good. I think we're still discovering a great deal about our upper atmosphere. Even last year, or the year before, with the discovery of sprites and some of the other upper atmospheric effects. These are new things not factored into many of the equations leading to HARP and other programs of this nature. And one of the, again, one of the reasons you're tampering with the ionosphere, a protective layer, a layer that's more important even than the ozone layer in terms of what it screens out. And yet, you're tampering with it with energy that's never been projected by man in a concentrated way, that is going to hit perhaps triggering frequencies that cause unintentioned and perhaps even cataclysmic kind of events.
1: All right, well, that's an important point. Now, it's important that people understand that what we're talking about here is leverage in the sense that the energy that they're going to send to the ionosphere, while it is massive, is still not a great deal in terms of really affecting wide regions. The way those regions are affected is a small effect causing a large ripple effect, right?
0: Right. This is a sort of a nonlinear approach. I mean, when you think about it, if you think about it in terms of the primer on a bullet or the trigger that causes the bullet to go off, it's what, you know, what creates a reaction, a sufficient amount of energy. And what we know about upper atmospheric events is within certain frequency ranges, there are window frequencies or triggering frequencies that cause larger releases of energy. In one particular experiment done by Stanford that we also cite, within the text, talks about a VLF, a very low frequency broadcast, hitting the upper ionosphere many, many miles above the Earth's surface, but then being amplified, picking up energy from what's called the magnetosphere, which is about 600 miles above the Earth, where it starts, and picking up energy there and actually amplifying the signal again by up to 1,000 times.
1: Oh, my.
0: Now, when you think about HARP energy, which is focused, concentrated, high-energy output, and it can be modulated within that range, then creating an energy release that can perhaps create amplification effects, you know, what happens then? Well, it can get caught up within the magnetic lines of force around the planet, causing triggering events. Who knows? Some of the things have been pointed to as destabilizing kind of events that might actually cause serious disaster. No one really knows what those window frequencies might be, but there's been certainly speculation over the years. Some people think they know, but the fact is, the fact that it's unknown, the fact that we know that energy gets released, we know that there's a lot of effects that are unanticipated. And yet, here we are, we're about to play with more power than we've ever played with, short of thermonuclear detonations. And thermonuclear detonations, which are in the HARP literature, in the patents compared to HARP systems, what's important to note is they were, sort of scattered energy. They weren't controlled where you could hit these specific window frequencies, taking advantage of energy releases that otherwise you couldn't take advantage of. So you have a much more precision system in HARP. And yet with huge energy capability.
1: Well, I know when they lit off the first atomic bomb, a lot of very mainstream scientists had sincere worries that it might actually ignite the atmosphere in a chain reaction. Now, of course, fortunately, that did not occur. But in a way, this is similar, since they have no idea what is going to occur when they really do go to these high power levels. And apparently, where angels fear to tread, the Pentagon has no problem.
0: Right. I mean, it is what you say about the earlier experimentation in atomic power. That's correct. I mean, that was always the idea that, hey, maybe we were wrong and maybe we'll have a horrible disaster. And the same is true here. And, we cite literature going back, 20, 30 years in some instances, but certainly material that is as valid then as it is today in terms of projection of what can happen with these systems. What was different between then and now is they knew what could happen if they could ever control these upper ionospheric processes, and now you have a system that might allow them to do that, and certainly the experimentation so far shows that they're on track, it's going to do what they think it's going to do. But what they don't know and what they've stressed throughout their material is they're going to hit an energy level that then creates a runaway event that then stabilizes at some higher level. It's the idea of creating chaos within an already chaotic system to see how it reorganizes. And this is just, again, it's just reckless from our perspective, very reckless.
1: When you present these arguments to authorities or to committees that look at this, what kind of reception do you get?
0: Yeah, you know, it's actually been pretty good. The first committee hearing we had, you know, here in Alaska was very end of the legislative session, and really resulted from listeners to this show and other shows like it putting pressure on elected officials saying, let's get to the bottom of this. And that initial hearing we had, I had a physicist, an atmospheric chemist, and then on their side they had a geophysicist, the HAARP program manager finally came for a public meeting to debate the issue, and another gentleman. And, you know, that discussion was pretty productive in the sense of drawing everyone out. What was unproductive in the sense of not getting to the bottom of it was at the end of the session. We'd really needed another hearing, because what that did is get everybody's argument sort of on the table. After that, we contacted Geophysical Institute, people that were involved in that discussion, and said, hey, look, why don't we have an open scientific conference, invite specialists from each camp, the best we can find in the world, to look at this project, assess what we're asserting, and let's come to some conclusion. You folks aren't biologists. There's no biologists on the project. That's another major gap in this whole thing. There are no biological scientists with backgrounds in electrophysiology assigned to the project. Let's get a full team. Let's have open public discussion, at the same time presentation of appropriate papers and appropriate forum. They agreed. They suggested we contact the military and propose that happen, which we did, and the military promptly responded with a no, we're not interested, which was really too bad, because I think that would have, at least for the public, answered the questions. For us, would have brought the debate to the kind of head that it needed to come to. The legislature was receptive. I think that we'll see additional hearings if the public continues to ask for them, and that may lead to the right steps. At the local level, there's not much can be done except monitoring. On an international level, we've been contacted by members of the European Parliament who've contacted independent scientists. In fact, one of those scientists is one of the lead medical people, as well as a physicist who's been doing the Bhopal disaster, who's just finishing up that work and is now looking at HAARP and what it may entail in terms of risk, and has come out preliminarily at least confirming many of the major points that we raise and raising this whole issue of space war, warfare, electromagnetic warfare.
1: Okay, back to the biological effects for a second. I guess I guess I've heard that very low frequency vibration is able to cause a high degree of irritation in people. I've heard that.
0: You know, it's a two-edged sword. You know, ELF, again, by a skilled practitioner, knowing what they're doing, pulsing frequency energy into the human energy system can cause healing effects. It can cause damage, depending, again, on the operator. That's what's interesting about this whole area, is you've got an area of science being used on essentially kill systems, non-lethal, what they call non-lethal weapon systems, while at the same time, the basic knowledge can be applied to healing systems, and has been in many instances with some profound effect. But you have the ability to resonate a frequency in to where it affects, actually causes what's called brain entrainment, the idea that brain frequencies then lock on to these external signals and begin to move with them, which then cause chemical reactions and behavioral changes. That's the whole premise under which these systems work, and they can be delivered by pulsed microwave, by pulsed radio wave, any number of pulse modulations. Even light and sound can create brainwave frequencies that change chemistry, that change behavior in certain ways.
1: Is there a parallel to radiation? In other words, with radiation, as you know, we can treat if we use it specifically, and we can kill bad tissue, usually, hopefully, without killing a lot of healthy tissue, and treat, say, a tumor. Or, with the wrong kind of radiation, generally applied, you'll make somebody sick and kill them.
0: Right. It's the same kind of analogy can be drawn. I know that in very specifically in the case of electric current, pulsed electric current is used in a number of methods. For instance, electroacupuncture utilizes that principle, again, with a low frequency but modulated in a specific way to cause a very profound physiological effect. But at a distance now, what we know from Yale research and other research is that you can create these same kind of chemical reactions at a distance that aren't necessarily for healthful reasons. For instance, if everyone has in the body a certain amount of iodine, as an example, if you resonate a frequency in that resonates to the same frequency as iodine externally, you can create a toxic effect or a chemical reaction within the body that when you test a person, they have all the symptoms of iodine toxicity, and yet when you do the blood work to see where the iodine levels are mm-hmm. or any other test to check iodine levels, you're not going to see a disproportionate amount of iodine to the body, but it still you can trigger those events. So again, here you have a situation where either purposefully or accidentally, you have a system that over a large area has the potential of triggering chemical reactions within biological systems like people and have serious problems and serious side effects or directed effects. For that.
1: When will they get to the power levels when we've got to begin to get concerned about these kind of biological effects?
0: Well, from what was done at Yale University, they found that energy levels at 1/50th of what the Earth naturally produces were sufficient if in the right frequency range for triggering these events. And what the military has said about HAARP is that it'll be operating at energy levels approximating what the Earth naturally creates. So it is sufficient probably even now if operated within the same
1: window
0: frequency.
1: Even
0: yes.
1: now? Oh,
0: yeah,
1: interesting.
0: Over a very large area, that would be correct.
1: Doctor, stand by. We'll be right back to you. Dr. Nick Begich, author of Angels Don't Play This Harp. Right back.
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1: My guest is Dr. Nick Begich, author of Angels Don't Play This Harp. And we'll get back to him in a moment. For those of you who would like more information about harp, detailed information, Dr. Begich has a wonderful webpage up. I just went on it myself. It's called earthpulsepressglobal.com. And it looks just absolutely excellent. Boy, good graphics and everything. And it's got harp updates, health and environment, Earth Pulse products, Flanagan Technologies, new science, all kinds of categories. Now, if you go to my webpage, political empowerment, if you go to my webpage, you will find at the very top a link that will take you over there right now. And you can learn a lot more about harp. It's also got a rotating globe with something that says 7.83 hertz. 7.83 hertz. What a wonderful web page. Anyway, you'll find a link on mine right now to get there. It's www.artbell.com. www.artbell.com. So you can see exactly what we're talking about. Doctor, what a great web page. When did you get all that up?
2: We put that up in September, actually. We spent some time kind of conceptualizing what we wanted to say, and it, really we wanted to show a little bit more about what work we're doing and provide a lot more information to folks so it was available on the World Wide Web. And the web really was a lot of how we put together our basic, you know, research. We used the web extensively when we were networking with other people involved in this side of the project, and so it just seemed like that was a place where it all started. We really needed to have a presence there. And so we
1: 7.83 hertz, what does that mean?
2: That's Schumann's resonance, and that's actually the pulse rate, or was the pulse rate of the planet at the point in which it was measured. And again, Earth Pulse Press, it seems a good logo for who we are.
1: I've got a fax here, a three-page fax, from somebody. I'm sorry, I don't see a name here. Yes, I do, Ken. Ken says, Art, attached is an email reply that I received from the HARP facility itself. Naturally, they deny everything. I thought you might like to take a look. And they cover, let me read it. There are no ELF, VLF safety risks. None, it says. And then they go into the details about how there are absolutely no risks. Major point two. HARP has no ability to affect the weather in any way, it says. As you may know, weather exists and is formed in the ionosphere, a troposphere rather, at altitudes below about 30 to 40,000 feet. HARP doesn't interact with anything below altitudes of 250,000 feet. It will not affect the weather. Major point three, HARP cannot be used as a weapon. Again, the rumor mills have distorted fact from fiction. The site is not surrounded by fencing, as the rumor mongers would have you believe. You can walk onto the site any time of the day or night. Snowmobilers have a trail that passes within a quarter mile of the antenna system, and so you can walk right up to it if you want. Major point five, there is no safe containing secret HARP papers. The project is as open as you can get. If you'd like to research HARP, when it is eventually ready for that, you'll be free to submit proposals along with other interested scientists throughout the world. So, they go through it here point by point and deny everything.
2: And that's been the standard line from the beginning. But, again, we were very careful in how we put our materials together. Most of it is their own material. It's well footnoted. There's over 350 footnoted sources, most of which are government documents, military documents, and major media reports. And the facts are the facts. I mean, I think that you can make the statements, but they failed to challenge us on the points that have been raised in any meaningful way, aside for that blanket denial. And that's been the standard fare for every military program, every military initiative. And quite frankly, you know, show me the research projects the military is involved in that don't eventually become weapon systems. They're just not out there. These kinds of programs at this level of sophistication and with what they've laid out quite clearly show it as a weapons technology. Now, where they can deny it at this stage is it is small in terms of a developmental prototype compared to where it's going. So, I mean, at this stage, you can make a lot of claims about what it can't do with some reasonable surety, but at the same time, you can't deny where this project is going because it's your own records that say where it's headed and what it can do, and everything that we have said has come from them ultimately.
1: All right. Page 126 of your book, Dr. Begich, would you please expand on the difference for the non-technical person between total radiated power and effective radiated power?
2: Okay, what they've talked about in terms of the energy levels, when we asked them about the effective radiated power, it was after calculating in antenna gain. And this is one of the points where the Air Force and the Navy and we have had some sharp disagreement in terms of power, because whenever they want to talk about the system, you know, it depends on whether you're talking about the power going in, the power on the ground, or the effective radiated power, which is the way they measure the energy coming off the array. And because of the antenna gain, which is up to 1,000 times, this is where the effective radiated power ramps up so vigorously in the course of all of that. And that's really what we're talking about. At this early stage, it has huge capability compared to anything else ever utilized. But where it's headed is even more important because these are in the regime of areas that no one really knows.
1: All right. I've got, so that people understand the amount of power they're going to be running, I've got big clear channel radio stations that carry my program, 50,000 watts of AM. I've got some FM stations that run as much as 100,000 watts. The ultimate power to be run by HAARP is 100 billion watts. That's an inconceivable amount of power.
2: You know, and that's exactly what we're talking about. I mean, you read a statement, and we have a link to them, you know, through our webpage, because we think people ought to look at both sides of the story. But the fact of the matter is, you know, you can't have all of that power and not have it too. And on the one hand, they want to tell us, oh, don't worry about it, it's nothing that outstanding. On the other hand, when they're going after the money to get it funded, they're talking about how big it is. And, you know, you can't have it both ways. And I think when you look at the technical gobbledygook, if you will, surrounding this project is huge. I mean, we had to learn a lot along the way. We relied on a lot of outside experts to assist us along the way. And I think we've put together a very compelling argument for what we've laid out. And the power levels are what they've laid out. We've just put it in one place to be grasped and read and understood.
1: All right. I'm reading from your webpage. It says, Vandalism in the Sky. This article is a summary of the U.S. military's Project HAARP. It describes a weapons system which could influence your mental state, provide a system for weather warfare, and be part of the government's plan to control the environment or maybe even destroy it in the name of national defense. Destroy the environment. What possibilities really are there? How could you envision our environment actually of being destroyed?
2: Well, there's a couple ways to look at it. One of the things that the military has said is, and in fact, John Heckscher said it on Canadian television, he said that in the course of blowing holes in the ionosphere, it wasn't a problem that they would quickly replenish or refill. And yet we know the ionosphere keeps out cosmic radiations and X-rays and various kinds of radiations that would make life impossible on the planet if they were allowed to come through. I mean, people think of ozone depletion as a major problem, letting UV in, which can cause sunburn and some types of skin cancers. But here we're talking about something that if those holes don't readily fill in, if the runaway effect that they're anticipating creating doesn't restabilize as they hope it will,
1: yes,
2: perhaps that these holes stay open, what will happen then is it'll have an effect on the entire genetic blueprint of what's under it. I mean, it can alter genetically what happens then on the planet. The idea that cosmic radiations and X-rays can cause genetic mutation is well known. The idea that ELF, in fact, a primary frequency range that they intend to create with this device, can also create genetic deformation. There were 6 Navy studies commissioned that actually showed that. And, you know, now what do you hear in the Midwest? In fact, your show has covered it. The upper Midwest, what do you have in the amphibious populations in the area of the old ELF transmitters in Michigan and Wisconsin? you have genetic deformations in amphibians that you might link to chemicals or you might link to other sources, but you certainly could make the case that it could be an interaction between ELF and chemicals within the immediate environment causing that deformation, and that would go a long way in explaining that as well. The research is there. It shows the effects. Where it's controversial, and again, where heart planners can deny it, is there's about probably 2,000 studies, I think, now that the Navy's cataloged on the effects of what's called non-ionizing radiation, low-level radiations, including ELF. Some say its effect is profound. Others say it's not. And yet, when you look at those studies, the most recent studies from 95 and 96 even, those are showing increasingly so that ELF frequencies do, in fact, cause and can cause within window frequencies profound biological effect. And this is now being exploited, and it's documented well in the military literature in terms of non-lethal systems. When you look at Star Wars weapons, the end of the debate, this presidential debate, in terms of weapons technologies, when Star Wars was raised, there was a lot of discussion about the cost of Star Wars dropping. And what tagged along with that, for those that paid close attention, was the reason it dropped is the intention is to go from a totally satellite-based system to a ground-based, four ground-based systems augmented by satellite technology, which starts to sound a lot more closer to what HARP is, at least on a prototypical level, and what HARP will likely become if it's ever fully deployed as a Star Wars weapons system.
1: All right, from San Francisco, if HARP can really detect incoming ballistic missiles from far away, and maybe even whether or not they are nuclear, doesn't that constitute a violation of the ABM treaty?
2: You know, in fact, the treaty itself, this is interesting. Our U.S. senator here raised this issue in the media during the summer. He said, look, you know, Alaska and Hawaii aren't covered by the shielding systems that our treaties allow for, and yet here you have then at the same time this experiment. It's not a weapon system, remember. It's just an experiment. It just happens to have the same capability of over-the-horizon radar, not only for detecting incoming objects, but at high power levels, they can create a field around those incoming objects that using gamma ray detectors, which is part of the patent project or patent package on this project. You can then tell which are carrying nuclear payloads, and then at a higher level, you can disable them. You can call it a research project, but its capabilities are still within that realm as they increase the power levels. But tagging it a research project masquerades it so they are in compliance with that treaty and others.
1: Well, I wonder what the civilian scientists up there think. I mean, they're milling around doing their work, thinking it's a pure research project, but they must be wondering, aren't they, what are all these military folks doing milling about?
2: Well, I think they, you know, I think they are on the one hand, and on the other hand, it's kind of like an institutional denial. I mean, let me tell you something about the University of Alaska Fairbanks. In the early 60s, their program with the military was a Project Chariot or Project Plowshare, which was the idea of detonating in Alaska six thermonuclear weapons on the North Slope for excavating a bay. You know, today we look at that and we laugh and we think, you know, what are you going to do? Use it in 10,000 years, you know, when it cools down. But the university embraced that then. The biologists that opposed it were blackballed. It took 35 years for them to finally be recognized for what they did, but they stopped that project in the 60s. The same university is now embracing this military initiative with the same enthusiasm, and yet this time there are no biologists on the team, no electrophysiologists on the team to really speak to the issues that we're raising and many of the issues other scientists are raising. And it's just like, you know, draw the money out of the money flow and put it in the academic establishment and develop the science. And it's as if the science were somehow devoid of any deeper thinking in terms of how it might interact in other scientific areas.
1: I believe we also at one time had a fairly serious plan to use thermonuclear devices to blow a canal through Nicaragua.
2: Yeah, and that this whole thing was actually part of the same program. And when it was conceived originally, it was believed that you first had to show that it was okay by doing it on U.S. soil, and the place they wanted to try it was the North Slope of Alaska. The problem would have been, had they actually done that, they could have created a huge fallout problem. Right now, for many that don't know it, Alaska, the North Slope, is the primary producer of domestic oil products in terms of oil to 1.5 million barrels a day, very important for national defense. It may have been seriously impaired in terms of its development for strategic purposes if that actually had been taking place.
1: Gee, make all the worry about yellow snow be nothing, huh?
2: Well, you know, I think it would have had a little more toxic effect. But the whole situation is, again, it's an idea of recklessness in this particular area of science. The idea that you can come to Alaska, play these games with our immediate environment on a small scale with the intention, the stated intention on their part of taking it much, much higher. I think that kind of science deserves international debate, certainly national debate. And, you know, Star Wars was voted down. If this is another skirt around the law, which is a skirt around Congress and every one of us, that's ridiculous. And that's what I believe a large part of this is. It's a question of semantics to avoid the intent of Congress when it said no to Star Wars.
1: Star Wars may have been voted down, but I recall a recent news conference when they found water on the moon. And the Pentagon, of all people, held the news conference. And the people in the audience, the newspaper people, asked, excuse me, why is the Pentagon doing this? And they gave a rather straight answer. They said, well, you know, we have all this Star Wars technology, and we didn't know what to do with it. And we needed, their words now, a target. And the moon was a convenient target. So they sent this thing to the moon to test Star Wars technology. And that's ostensibly how they found the ice. Who knows what else they did?
2: Yeah, the whole situation, and I think HARP is another reflection of it, is so much of, and you said in the introduction, my father had served in the United States Congress. And, you know, for me personally, to see what's happened in terms of national government, I think is, because I agree with you, you know, 20 years ago, 15 years ago, we would have said, hey, you know, this is, our government wouldn't do this kind of thing. Today, because of the amount of information that's come forward about what's happened within the federal system, I think a lot happens without the consent of the population. A lot happens by bureaucracy running on its own without appropriate oversight. And I think that's really what our issue is about here, is about this whole branch of military initiatives is not being properly scrutinized by the American population. And I think that's really the real crux of the issue, is here's just one more project that is headed down a road that's going to get quite large. They acknowledge it up front, and we've not properly debated the merit or the risks associated with it. And I think that's, those kinds of risks need to be discussed so that we all understand what the trade-offs are as we pursue new technologies, to make sure those trade-offs are rational.
1: All right, so if you would agree with this from Laguna Hills, weather is a zero-sum game. When you look at it globally, there is only so much heat and rain. When one part of the world is dry, another one is wet. When one is hot, another is cold. There is no way for HARP to change the weather in one area and not change it somewhere else.
2: I agree with that, absolutely. In fact, we'll carry it a little bit further. You know, when you think about the whole global system, currently, you know, what can we observe about it that we can all agree on? A, we can agree that the weather patterns internationally are bizarre, that they're more intense. We can agree that earthquake intensity, depth, and frequency has increased significantly over the last 30 years.
1: No question.
2: We can look at studies on the North Sea and tidal heights, which show tidal heights steadily rising over a 35-year period. All of these things indicate something every one of us is well aware of, a big exchange of energy taking place, a big shift in energy taking place naturally on the planet. And yet, and within all of that moving, you know, complex system, we're going to inject in a precision way, surgically, into the acupuncture meridians of the planet, into the magnetic lines of force surrounding the planet, bursts of energy to create specific weapons effects. And the question we've raised, and we continue to raise, is, which is the straw on the camel's back? How much energy can you input? Do you hit those specific frequencies that cause resonance effects, the kinds predicted by Tesla and others that are cataclysmic in nature? Do you create the kind of effects that scientists like J.F. Gordon MacDonald, who was a geophysicist, he was also science advisor to Lyndon Johnson, predicted in terms of human behavioral changes, that Delgado predicted and actually demonstrated in terms of behavioral changes? All of these things, you know, are coming underneath one banner of HARP, and yet you have a highly destabilized system that you're now adding energy into that you may not be able to stop the effect that you trigger.
1: All right. Doctor, hold on. We'll come back and try to get to the phones after the top of the hour. Relax. You've got several moments. My guest is Dr. Nick Begich. His book is Angels Don't Play This Harp. If you've never heard about it, stick around. You will learn. If you have, stick around. You'll get an update.
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1: Once again, here I am, and we're speaking with Dr. Nick Begich about a project called HAARP. H-A-A-R-P. And it is not something on the drawing boards. It's something that's already reality. And we'll get back to it in a moment. Earlier in the day, I spoke to a gentleman in Moscow on iPhone. Actually, I saw him too. And the temperature in Moscow right now is 60 degrees below zero. I just heard on a newscast this last hour that in Portland, 100,000 people, the Portland area, 100,000 people are without power. The Northwest is getting clobbered. In Northern California, they are experiencing up to, or will have up to, 10 inches of rain. We are having a hell of a winter. Now, I know we're now at lower power levels, but doctor, is there any possibility that through some sort of resonance effect, the weather could be affected already?
2: You know, that keeps getting raised by a lot of the people we've worked with. And, you know, and I'm not, you know, you can't, here's the difficulty, is we could say, with, you know, again, the military is announcing a schedule as terms of operation that we have to accept essentially on faith right now that is what they're doing, and believe that they're reporting it correctly. But there's no way to do that and know that conclusively from our perspective, given their history, without independent monitoring. Could it create a chain reaction? I think that's within the scope of possibility.
1: Right.
2: At this power level, could they generate enough power to create huge weather changes? Directly, no, but indirectly, by releasing energy within certain frequencies, I think that's possible, and I think others will agree with us. And the only question is it responsible for the weather that we're immediately seeing? And that, you know, that we can't answer. But this whole area of scientific inquiry in terms of weather modification, what we really want to emphasize is, A, it's not new. B, HAARP isn't the only system that can modify weather. That's something that has been out there a long time. It was experimented with as early as the early 70s. I'm using electromagnetic means at China Lakes, again, on a Navy project. There's a lot to be said for weather modification technologies, and what's more important even now is that we have a system that is already demonstrated clearly out of balance situations that adding more power to can certainly not help. And I think that's where we you know, take strong part company as far as the military's view of it being benign and safe.
1: All right. Well, the other aspect is human behavior. And,
2: yes.
1: And again, in this last newscast, they reported yet another case where somebody walked into a McDonald's. I forget where. No robbery. In fact, there was no robbery. They just walked in, killed three people, and took off. It's aberrant human behavior, and there's more and more and more of it. It's either a social aberration of some sort, or there's an external effect. Is it possible? Is it possible there's beginning to be an external effect? People are acting in totally indecipherable ways.
2: You know, it could be related to HAARP. It could also be related to just the overall, again, talking about electromagnetic pollution as such. Here's how we look at it, and a different way to look at it. First of all, it creates stressors and agitation. So you have, you know, already situations that then become destabilized. But what we know about these kinds of weapons technologies, whether they're applied deliberately or accidentally, is they can raise the overall stress levels. They can cause chemical changes in the body, and again, create aberrant behavior. One of the things that's spoken to in low-intensity conflict in modern technology is the idea that by resonating frequencies in at a high enough range, you create high states of agitation and anger,
1: right,
2: that break out irrationally.
1: Exactly.
2: And so here you have this spoken about, but at the same time, when you think about the human body, what do we do in Western medicine? We look at the outside of the body, then we look at the body parts, and then we might do some blood tests and do some chemical workups, and we kind of stop. But if you think about the human body as energy, atoms, molecules, chemicals, compounds, body parts, and body, what you affect at an energy level can have a profound effect throughout the living system. And this is what HAARP is getting at. This is what these kinds of weapons technologies are getting at. And this is what a lot of debate around the world taking place now about the effect of energy fields that we're immersed in within our modern society might be contributing to our overall ill health. Look at cancer increases. Look at all of the physiological kinds of problems and the psychological snappings, if you will, that get reported from time to time. All, again, you know, what's the cause? Is this contributing to that overall effect? And we believe it is, and we think there's plenty of evidence to support that. And now you have weapon systems that are being specifically designed to capitalize on that knowledge. HAARP happens to be a huge weapon system that has operating frequencies within that capability. And how we know this is from the HAARP planning contract documents measured off against an International Red Cross document that we cite within our book that talks about specific frequencies which are within the capability of HAARP for creating biological changes and creating a number of the weapons effects that we've spoken about beyond what's actually spoken about in the HAARP planning documents.
1: All right, Doctor, how about this one? We know that aircraft navigate in a variety of ways, some of them with signals from the ground, some of them with backup signals, GPS-type things, from satellites. There have been an awful lot of aircraft accidents recently. And I have had a couple of private reports by email of people flying commercial aircraft to the Far East. And as you know, when they do, they get very close to your coast there,
2: right,
1: in Alaska. And they have had complete navigation system shutdowns.
2: Right. This would be, this technology for interfering with airplane avionics, there's a short book called Revolution of Military Affairs and Conflict Short of War by the U.S. Army War College, written in 89, that at that time they had that technology to use for that specific purpose, and they talk about it. But when you look at HAARP's effect on airplanes, the military says, don't worry, we've installed all these safeguards, and yet there have been occasion where people have raised the issue as, hey, could this be interfering with my flight path? And in one instance, I know, I understood that the HAARP was operating at a time when an aircraft experienced exactly what you're talking about. Mm-hmm. And that's the kind of effect that you would expect to see in anything crossing the beam of this transmitter, that would interfere with the avionics to the point of causing serious problems, not just with navigating, but also many of these aircraft now have what are called fly-by-wire technologies, where the radio signal goes to the flaps, for instance, and tells the flap motors what to do.
1: Precisely.
2: If you have something coming in that's telling a flap to move when it's not supposed to, you can cause an airline disaster, not just a miscalculation on where you're flying. And so this, again, is another area that we're highly concerned about. When you look at, here's a weapon system, a universal hammer, a tool that has huge potential capability from a military perspective, and certainly many of those applications the military has sought for years. I mean, we have evidence going back 30, 40 years of looking for this specific technology, and now they have it. And their intention is to develop it, exploit it, and use it. And they'll take a certain amount of risks along the way. I don't think those risks should be taken without the proper consent of the population that might be effective.
1: All right, well, that leads me into this question. There are a lot of known technologies that once they're known and utilized become regulated. I mean, there's oversight of varying sorts,
2: right,
1: with regard to the technology. But with these newer technologies, whether it's biological warfare, chemical warfare, the development of those substances, or something like HAARP, or any other cutting-edge science, who the hell watches over the people that are getting ready to do this? Or do they just do what they want to do, to hell with the consequences?
2: I think they move it along until the bell rings and people start saying, hey, wait a minute. And I think that's, I mean, look at any of the technologies that now we're trying to sort of sort out.
1: Genetics.
2: Yeah, I mean, genetics, nuclear, atomic, I mean, all of it. You look at the whole thing, now we're looking back and saying, geez, there's some good applications here, but, look at the mess we've made. And I think we can say the same here is, look, it's early enough, it's different. It's not like waiting 50 years after atomic tests in Nevada. We're early in the game here. Let's look at it prudently. And the people that will create the oversight and what we've seen, this has been a very interesting thing for us, is we published a few articles. We published a book with the idea of getting this issue debated. And to a large extent, that's happened by virtue of the fact that people have acted on what they've heard, which is I mean, that's what talk radio has been. That's what all of the medium that we've been able to go through to raise this issue. And that's the way the issues get addressed. And what's happened now and the technologies that are present today in the world has allowed for much quicker response and ability to collect data and disseminate data. And I think that's what's led us into this whole array of dealing with the HARP, the HARP problem.
1: I mean, suppose they fire up the 100 billion watt model and they blow a hole in the ionosphere and it doesn't close. Uh-oh, too late.
2: And this is not look at this in these terms. The ozone hole that we all think, or at least we've been led to believe, are created by aerosol cans is the big villain. Yet, when they launched Skylab in the early 70s, they discovered that it made a hole in the ozone layer, that every time you launch a rocket or a satellite, it creates a hole. And it's not like an aerosol can. It is a huge, millions and millions of aerosol cans worth of hole. And what they said about that was, oh, don't worry, because we washed it for several hours, and then it gradually dissipated. It's like, pulling a cup of water out of a pond repeatedly and saying, oh, look, everything looks the same level, but eventually the pond's dry. It's the same analogy. Only it took 20 years of satellite launches to make a hole big enough to now create a huge problem that they want to blame on aerosol cans. And I think they're just as culpable, and yet they fail to measure up to being accountable for their culpability with that problem. And yet they're willing to take on new technologies, experiment again. And who are they going to blame next for things that they contribute to as a consequence of experimentation?
1: All right. Let us try a few phone calls here. First time caller line. You're on the air with Dr. Nick Begich. Where are you calling from, please?
3: Chris in Ashland, Oregon, Art.
1: Okay, I can barely hear you, so you're going to have to speak up good and loud.
3: Okay, this is Chris in Ashland, Oregon. Thanks for taking my call.
1: Right.
3: And you covered some of the material I was interested in already about the behavioral effects and how the heart might act as a stressor, a biological stressor on human beings. And just carrying that a little further, one of the things that keeps on cropping up in the media over the last, I don't know how many years, are like the new levels of violence on the part of young children and heinous behavior on the part of young children, and whether there might be some correlation there in terms of younger organisms being more vulnerable to that kind of agitation and that kind of effect.
1: Well, that's right. It's not just children either. If you drive the highways these days, there's almost no tolerance. People have almost no tolerance for each other anymore. It's like they're on a hair trigger.
2: I think that there's a lot of things that contribute to that. I mean, you can look at with young children, first of all, the ELF effects genetically on young children. That's what the research showed in embryonic and young pre-adolescent organisms is where you get the greatest genetic effect, including human beings. But what you also have in terms of stress contributors right now, in terms of young kids particularly, diet contributes a lot to that. I think electromagnetic pollutions of various kinds affect that. In other words, add stress onto an already stressed system. And then just the nature of living anymore. I mean, you think about how households have changed over time. But all of those contributing factors, anything you add onto that with a lack of understanding in terms of stress and what the results of that stress are, I think are manifest throughout our society in terms of behavior, in terms of disease and disorders. You can look at cancer rates, you can look at heart disease, you can look at all the markers for a healthy society, and you can say, look, we've got some problems, and most of those problems are stress-related.
1: All right, well, I've got one for you. Whether it's the ozone or whether it's HARP or something else, we've begun to notice over a wide area, the U.S., Japan, Canada, all over, deformed frogs, doctor, lots and lots and lots of deformed frogs in some areas of the upper Midwest, more deformed than regular. Scientists
2: right.
1: are baffled. We had a headline here in the Las Vegas newspaper about 4 weeks ago. Deformed carp in Lake Mead, which, by the way, is drinking supply water for Las Vegas and points south into Southern California. Deformed carp. Now, these are canary-like things, are they not, with regard to the environment?
2: Yeah, yes, I think they're good markers. And when you look at Lake Mead, you're talking about a huge hydroelectric facility.
1: That's right.
2: There. You're talking about 60-cycle ELF, essentially, there. You're talking about you know, a situation where it's a question of, is it chemicals in the water, or is it a combination of naturally occurring chemicals or man-made chemicals interacting with electromagnetic fields? There's been a lack of study in terms of electromagnetic field interactions with chemical compounds, but a sufficient body of study has been done to say, hey, look, electric current can create profound chemical changes, which translate into all kinds of changes, as well as genetic changes. And this research has been done and sponsored by the same military establishment developing HARP, and yet they have none of those experts that ought to be associated with this project involved in the oversight on this project. And I think that's, again, you know, a big demarcation point. When you're talking about genetic alterations around the world, I think you have to look at, you know, 100 years ago, man-made energy into the naturally occurring spectrum wasn't there. You know, I mean, we've

0: knowledgeable and proactive. Let's look at what we're doing and make good judgments about which directions our technology goes.
1: Well, interestingly, there was just a study showing that in men since World War II, there has been a 300% increase in non-smoking-related cancer. Now, that's a very non-trivial number. And I can't imagine why, since World War II, a 300% increase, non-smoking related, they were forced to add. Right. Now, that's coming from something.
0: When you look again at all of this, you can look at the breast cancer figures for women. You can look at all of these various markers, and what we know is they're increasing. And they, you know, what do they want to blame that on? Where's the villain? And yet, you can look at any number of things that are contributing to that, but I think we can't discount the effect of various kinds of electromagnetic radiations having a profound effect, and that I think is really the way it goes. But at the same time, as we gain and get greater understanding of that, and many people do have an understanding of that and are applying it in the healing arts and developing the whole area of electromedicine for positive effect as opposed to using it on weapons technology. And this is kind of the big loss within HARP, in the sense that within these kinds of programs, within programs in the non-lethal weapons programs, you're developing knowledge of biological mechanisms for creating physiological changes, only they're doing it for destruction as opposed to enhancing human health. Well, other researchers independently in the world are developing methods of healing based on this, on the science of the body being electromagnetically mediated, that are quite profound and quite exciting.
1: Well, sure, but you're dealing here with people with missions. Colonel, do you want to try to orient this energy so we could try to cure cancer? Or do you want to try to disable an entire battalion of troops on the battlefield? And what do you think the colonel is probably going to say?
0: And we know. And that's the problem with this kind of technology resting without proper accountability in the hands of the military. I mean, when you were talking about secret projects, there's a good example. In the Washington Post this summer...
1: I'll tell you what, hold that thought, Doctor. Hold that thought. Thank you. And what we bleeped there was a touchstone, which we didn't want to get on the network. Can't have touchstones on. All right, we're going to break here at the bottom of the hour. Dr. Nick Begich, author of Angels Don't Play This Harp, is my guest. If you have questions, we're going to be getting on the phone heavily in the next half hour.
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1: It is. Good morning, everybody. Here's the wire copy on what I told you about a little while ago, hours ago. An unidentified gunman stormed into, of course, a McDonald's restaurant in Vallejo tonight, shot three female employees in the head. One of the victims, a 17-year-old from Vallejo, is in critical condition now. Another victim, a 21-year-old, in fair condition at a Vallejo hospital. A third victim is now in stable condition. So three shot in the head. It was not a robbery. Nobody has any idea what the motive might be. He just walked right in and shot three people. You tell me. My guest is Dr. Nick Begich, and we're talking about HAARP. That's H-A-A-R-P. And we'll get back to it in just one moment. All right. Back to Dr. Begich in Alaska. Doctor, this is an interesting question. Could HAARP be used to kill?

0: You know, at this power level, I don't see that possibility. I think the technology, the basic root technology, certainly can be used in that way on smaller scale tactical weapons with high power. On a large scale, as HAARP ramps up, then that possibility becomes more likely or more probable. It just depends on how it's used, the intent of the operator, and how much power they have and how they shape it. For some people, it's like certain biological frequencies will have certain effect over things like heart rhythm, for instance. So in that sense, you could create a high enough energy state that causes a change in heart rhythm. For some people, you might be able to induce heart attack. In fact, that's actually spoken about within a document by Maxwell Air Force Base called Low Intensity Conflict in Modern Technology. And they talk about developing weapons for that specific purpose. Now, HAARP, as it currently sits, I don't see that. As it grows and gets larger and the capability becomes more broad and the power level's higher, and those possibilities are there.
1: Lots of people on the phone, so let us go here. Wildcard Line, you're on the air with Dr. Nick Begich in Alaska.
2: Good evening, Doctor and Art. Just an observation since a question. You know, the Soviets developed the Lita machine, which at very low power levels was able to put people to sleep. And I think we probably got first news in this country during and after the Korean War. It had been used in brainwashing. But I've discussed, some of the aspects of HAARP with friends of mine. And, of course, they throw out, and from their engineering viewpoint, applications of the inverse square law. But one thing they don't understand, the Lita machine operated literally in a very low RF field. When you start poking stuff out at the alpha and the delta brainwaves, RF in that area, you start causing problems. And,
0: right.
2: And you brought out, of course, stress. And I'll throw fatigue in that. Does anybody ask the questions why so many of the kids are on Ritalin? Why do they have this attention span disorder? Why do more people veer off the road because they're going to sleep at the wheel? There's a lot of questions that haven't been answered, and of course the main physiological differences with the body are associated with the higher frequency where you have a whole body and a brain cage resonance. Two different, usually whole body and centers at 150 meg, brain cage up to 450, at which point you can start getting actual audio neural, and you, of course, some of your writers in your book, Doctor, which I congratulate you on, have brought out that you can actually hear things in your mind.
0: Right.
2: Well, the thing about using HAARP is you can ionize the upper atmosphere to the point that you can use it as a reflection for these frequencies where normally they would not reflect back normally.
1: All right, well, that's exactly what he's talking about.
0: Yeah, and the Lita machine we actually cite as well in terms of what it did, and it was used for putting prisoners of war in a trance-like state for extracting intelligence using very low frequency with a radio frequency carrier. But when you're looking at this technology, we use a number of examples, cite a number of examples of how this technology could be applied. And most recently, we started demonstrating some of this technology using an ultrasonic carrier for transferring sound through the nervous system into the center of the cranium where you perceive sound signals in the brain. Now, we know it's possible. We know they can do it. We know they can also do it with modulated microwaves. We also know there's a lot of possibilities with HAARP modulating the ionosphere to create behavior effects. What we don't know and we haven't been able to show is whether or not you could transfer specific ideas or specific information, if you will, carry information on that. But what we also know about military planning right now in a project called Spacecast 2020, forecasting what's coming up in the next century, the idea of using at a distance technologies that could actually cause a person to have memories that were false memories or get information that's perceived as if it were internal but it's being externally driven. It's all within the capability of planners, and certainly we believe it's within their capability now, but it's within the planning sequence as to what they're issuing to the public as where they want to go.
1: All right, here is a question again from the group on AOL, and it's really a good one. It's a basic one, and it's simply this. Is HAARP really necessary?
0: I don't believe so. I think that, you know, at this stage of the game, when you're talking about weapons, at least the weapons applications here, you know, I don't know that we really need it. I think there are certainly something to be said for the idea of being able to detect and intercept ICBMs or nuclear carrying apparatus, but at the same time, there may be other ways to achieve that. I'm sure there are. There are that we have now. So let's look at the technology. What do we need to maintain a secure world? But more than that, what do we need to advance science along more humanistic lines? I don't think HARP is necessary at all at this point.
1: Good answer. East of the Rockies, you're on the air.
3: Good morning, Mr. Bell. I have four things to bring up. Nick, have you met Wayne Green?
0: The name is familiar. I'm trying to place from where, though.
1: 73 magazines.
0: Oh, yeah. Yes, I have. I met him in Florida last year, almost about this time.
3: All right. I wonder if you are taking into consideration that we are in the minimum of the solar flux cycle.
1: We are. Yes, that's true.
0: Yeah.
1: We may just be starting up the upside, but we're very near the minimum.
3: We've seen the very bottom. Absolutely.
1: Yeah.
3: Have you been to Nikola Tesla's museum in Belgrade?
0: No, I haven't.
3: You should do that. It may be too late. I hate to say it. I was there a few years ago. It was fascinating.
1: All right, sir.
3: That man was thinking ahead.
1: Well, in fact, if you look at his book, the subtitle is Advances in Tesla Technology.
3: Well, I've got like five of his books. I like especially the Colorado Springs notes.
0: You know, Tesla was doing some interesting things. In fact, this whole basic technology, when you look at the base patents surrounding it, they all reference Tesla's work. And, you know, in the body of the patent where they talk about references and for where the inventor drew its creative stimulus, they always point to certain things. In this case, it was to Tesla's work with energy systems, weapons technologies, and kind of the way HARP started really dealt with an oil and gas company in Alaska going to a physicist and saying, hey, look, we want to figure out a way to burn natural gas, create a market for gas that's huge. What is out there? You know, and this guy went off and developed this weapons technology, but based largely on Tesla's ideas about energy weapons. And many of the same things Tesla was talking about in New York Times articles as early as 1915 and then 1941 ends up being presented as new technology within the context of the HARP, original patents on the HARP concept of focusing radio frequency energy.
1: All right. West of the Rockies, you're on the air with Dr. Nick Begich. Hi.
4: Hi, Art. This is a time programmer from Portland.
1: Yes, sir.
4: And I just wanted to ask Dr. Begich if he has ever heard of a test the Navy did involving nuclear weapons detonated in the ionosphere that produces kind of effects, you know, the psychological effects. It was called Project Argus.
0: Yeah, what we understand about that, and we cite it within the book, it's footnoted, is, you know, it caused power failures in Hawaii for several hours. This was the upper atmospheric detonation of nuclear weapons where they discovered, in one instance, the electromagnetic pulse, the idea of creating a pulse that would knock out electronic circuits. What HARP, in the HARP patents, when you look at them, it talks about HARP technologies or this technology of pulsed radio frequency replacing thermonuclear detonations in the upper atmosphere in the sense of being able to create an electromagnetic pulse that could disrupt not only electronic circuits, but we believe also biological circuits, if you will. But the technology is there. What it's more precision, they're able to hit specific frequencies that they want to hit, like tuning your radio into the right station. They can tune the frequency to create very specific effects, and then by shaping the waveform, a number of different ways they can manipulate the beam, they can create innumerable effects along the various weapons lines that we've talked about tonight. And that's the crux of it. What you've got is a versatile tool, depending on the intent of the operator, can be used for innumerable effects, and yet, again, it's compartmentalized research. When we were talking just before one of the breaks here, we were talking about how much is hidden from American public.
1: Sure.
0: You know, the Washington Post ran an article this summer written by Sweetman that showed that Up to 40% of the Air Force equipment budget are black projects, projects so secret even the U.S. Congress doesn't know what they're funding. 40% of the equipment budget of the Air Force, that is a huge, huge amount of money that's being spent without proper oversight. You know, and that's the kind of thing that, you know, we don't need to know, you know, the nitty-gritty of how do you create these kinds of weapons, but we certainly need to know what their effects are, what the potentials are, so that we can decide whether the trade-offs are reasonable ones.
1: Doctor, over the last couple of years, we have had at least two truly massive, unexplained, ultimately unexplained power failures that have affected about the western two-thirds or more of states.
0: Right.
1: And they never have been really adequately explained. They finally end up talking about, well, this power station or that in Idaho took down the whole thing, for extended periods of time. And I know that sunspots or solar storms are capable of affecting long-line electrical transmission lines.
0: Right. And this is, again, this is something that has come up repeatedly. When you look at the HAARP planning documents by the military, they talk about other transmitters around the world being similar.
1: Yes.
0: Several that they point to are in the former Soviet Union that back in the mid-70s were attributed in early 70s to creating the woodpecker signal, which was interfered with ham radio operators as a little...
1: Drove me crazy.
0: Yeah, yeah. And it also was attributed to having caused a significant power outage in Canada that was actually investigated. And I met the congressional investigator in the course of lecturing this summer, and he shared with me a number of the documents. And what apparently had happened is this experiment was conducted that caused a huge power failure, caused problems within the power plant that caused it to basically knock out, and they attributed it to these signals. Those stations are pointed to as being a reason why HAARP ought to be considered safe. I mean, they say, look, these other things have been operating, and yet the same ones early on were thought to have caused these various problems. The idea that HAARP could do that on December 15th, which was one of those major power outages in the western states,
1: that's right.
0: I believe it was 94, it was the same day of the beginning of a test series for HAARP. Now, it could be coincidence. Again, without really good independent monitoring, we won't know ever probably definitively whether that was them or whether it was just a coincidence, if you will.
1: I wonder if they wonder.
0: They probably do. You know, the same time, you remember the AWACS plane crash up here in Alaska. That was the day after as testing series ended with HAARP. And again, the question is sort of in the minds of many people, was it, you know, related to this project? And you can bet the AWACS plane was up here, and when it was here as a opportunity, I'm sure they were monitoring the testing going on in those preceding weeks going up to that event. At the same time, you've got, you know, a lot of things that anecdotally start to say, hey, we're right, but you need that independent monitoring so we can say definitively, look, they're firing it here, these are the ranges they're firing it, and these are the effects that we're seeing, and start to draw those correlations. We would hope that they would be drawn on the drawing boards rather than by experiencing the events, because we think that as they move further along, those events are going to become more pronounced and extreme.
1: And, Doctor, what about the operators of HAARP? I mean, here are people that are right at the very center of the area that the radiation is coming from. And while there may not be a lot of lateral radiation, surely those working at the facility would be subject to intense amounts of radiation, particularly up toward the 100 billion watt level.
0: And once they get there, it's going to certainly have the effect. But the other thing people need to recognize is the way the contracts were drawn on design, this can be operated remotely from any location in the world.
1: Yeah. Well, they may want to get down
0: to be there.
1: Yeah, I see.
0: And so they can send in whoever they want to do monitoring for, you know, their weather instruments and some of their other diagnostics. But the fact is, everything is set up remote. They don't have to be even in the same state. They can be completely around the world and operate it with comlinks. So you've got a system that can be remotely operated. I mean, recently what we've seen, and the reason they sort of report the effects is you've got a team of scientists show up in a community that has no people in it to speak of in terms of large populations. It's easy to see people that are there that are out of place, check into the local hotel and do their experiments. But there's a lot that can be said for how much of the facility can be operated off-site, because that's how it was designed.
1: Well, I've worked near 50,000-watt AM transmitter towers, and I can tell you the maximum exposure any human can stand is about 4 or 5 minutes. After that, you better get out of there, or you're going to begin cooking. Now, that's 50,000 watts. It's inconceivable to me. VHF range, 100 billion watts, I wouldn't want to be anywhere near that.
0: Yeah. And you know, this is the whole situation with the community that's in this region of Alaska. You know, this is a small community in terms of population. They're highly concerned about what's happening in their area.
1: I would be too, sure.
0: More importantly, and not to discount that, but when you think about the ionosphere as a global system, not something regionally unique, but something important to all of us, and the fact that these systems are designed to grow consistently over the years, and when you look at the whole scheme of how weapons programs advance, you know, before you know it, it's got a major initiative tied to it, and then it's, you know, then the game is over. It's too late to really start to look at it, and much has gone down the road. I think in this case, you have a system that needs that scrutiny. It's starting to get that scrutiny, and we're finally seeing political bodies that have the power to make a difference start to take a look at it.
1: Are there any of these civilian scientists on staff that have had questions that they've had the guts to vocalize?
0: Not that we've seen. I mean, I know there's been a lot of questioning on the part of scientists, you know, privately. But, you know, even with us, when we raised the issues after the legislative hearing, you know, we were attacked on the one hand by some geophysicists, and on the other, after discussion of, look, here's what the research shows, go look at it yourself, you know, dial it up on your database and see it. You know, we need to ask these questions. This is out of your specialty area. Who from these requisite specialty areas is on the site? And they had to say, well, we don't have any biologists. We don't have any electrophysiologists. And then I said, how do you know? And then look at the research. And their answer was, well, let's do that. Let's look at the research.
1: All right. There are a lot of scientists in the audience listening. We've got a link to your webpage. If somebody goes on to your webpage, Doctor, is there enough hard information there that a scientist can sit down and draw some of his own conclusions?
0: I think there's enough to trigger some serious looking, but we don't give as many footnotes on the website as we probably do in our book, and I think that's really where you have to go. If you want the data, the detail, look at our site, look at the military site. We're linked to them too, so that you can see both sides. There's a good overview. If a scientist is reasonably and willing to take a look at the data, we can provide any of our footnoted source material, and have done so, you know, to folks that are in opposition to this project. And the evidence is there. I mean, there's enough in the literature to lead any prudent person to similar conclusions.
1: Well, I'm going to be honest with you, Doctor. If I was a high official in the government, and I examined behavior as it appears to be developing in the civilian population right now, and there was a possibility that I could embrace a technology that might modify human behavior, I might be tempted, I guess I would be tempted, to pursue it at the very least experimentally to try and determine if I could control human behavior. And I suppose that makes me sound like a Nazi. I'm not saying that I absolutely would do it, but I certainly would pursue experimentation, and I just can't help but believe
0: that's
1: exactly what they're doing. You betcha.
0: They are.
1: Doctor, hold on. We'll be back to you in a moment. Good rest here at the top of the hour. My guest is Dr. Nick Begich from near Anchorage, Alaska, and we're talking about HAARP. That's HAARP. And it's a pretty wild technology. Stay right where you are.
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1: In a moment, back to Dr. Nick Begich, who is my guest. We are discussing, among other things, the HAARP Project in Alaska, which is where Dr. Begich is. Coming right up.

0: All right. Doctor, earlier in the year, I had an interesting gentleman on. The show just recently repeated. A fellow named Ed Dames, a remote viewer. He predicted that the jet stream would literally come down on deck, causing tremendous winds. And then surprisingly, or maybe not, here recently, I've heard people on the Weather Channel talk about, I'll be doggone, they're talking about the jet stream coming down, and we've been getting 100-125 mile an hour winds in some parts of the western coastal areas, Oregon and California, with the jet stream literally dipping down. Is this also a possible effect of HARP?
1: You know, this idea of diversion of jet stream, we explore a little bit in one section of our book. And what we say, essentially, is we talked earlier about the idea of lifting the ionosphere to create sort of a void where the lower atmosphere rushes in. Another way that we see weather modification perhaps taking place with this system is by creating, if you will, a standing wave of energy that actually acts like a wall deflecting wind patterns. And this is a question that we ask, you know, could you do this? Could you actually do it on a full jet stream size scale? And I think once you get into the 100 billion watt range, those things become very possible. But I think even in the lower ranges, and this is, again, what we've raised, is the nonlinear effects, the idea that you can act as a trigger for releasing larger amounts of energy that then cause effects that otherwise wouldn't be expected. And I think that's really part of all of this. We looked at one document in particular. It was actually a book called Unless Peace Comes, with a chapter by J.F. Gordon MacDonald talking about, he was a geophysicist actually at UCLA, but he talked about how to create natural releases of energy using triggering events, nonlinear energy releases. And he was also a science advisor to Johnson. And he predicted all of these kinds of things, from triggering earthquakes to tidal waves to massive winds to even biological changes in humans, as being possible if you could manipulate the ionosphere. And at the time, 1969, when that work was written, that wasn't possible. The technology wasn't there. What HARP offers military planners today is a technology that they've long sought, and now they have the capability, which is to operate within the radio frequency a regime into the upper ionosphere with a focused amount of energy, a laser radio beam, if you will.
0: I'm sure they have theories about what might occur, but I can almost see them up there going, well, let's push this and see what happens.
1: I think that's fair, because when you look at, I mean, your show and others have reported on those high atmospheric phenomena, electrical phenomena, sprites, which were detected by the Alaska Geophysical Institute just a few years ago.
0: Right.
1: Now, none of that was factored into the equations on what HARP would do as an added energy input into that system. So here you have upper atmospheric electrical phenomena that are just now being discovered, not being factored into any models globally in terms of what might happen if, and now they're going to inject more energy without really knowing the system completely that they're trying to affect, and yet at the same time acknowledging, look, we're going to create a runaway effect and see where it stabilizes. That doesn't make me feel too secure, and you know, and I don't think it's the kind of issue they want to be confronted with. But at the same time, it's pure research as such can't exist without some moral deliberation and some ethical deliberation on the potential effect.
0: Well, I'm sure if you ask them, if you say, when you focus this 100 billion watts, do you know exactly what's going to happen? I'm sure their answer has to be,
1: That's the nature of experimentation, right? They want to find out.
0: Right.
1: And unfortunately, from our perspective, again, I mean, we want to believe, and I think everyone wants to believe, that our government's acting in our own best interest.
0: The fact is,
1: it doesn't work that way in all instances, unless the population forces them to be accountable to something.
0: They're interested in us. I'm not sure they're acting in our best interest.
1: Yeah, exactly.
0: First-time caller line, you're on the air with Dr. Nick Begich in Alaska. Hello.
2: Hello, this is Bill.
0: Hi, Bill.
2: Nick mentioned briefly MK Ultra.
1: Yes.
2: That's the mind control program. And there's a number of MK programs
1: yes.
2: that are connected with the germ warfare. Germ warfare and mind control is connected. The spin-off in the germ warfare they used also in the mind control program.
1: You know, that whole mind control program, you know, many people say, well, did that really exist? And it's in the congressional record. It's pretty easy to reference, and it's in a number of government.
0: What exactly did they do?
1: Well, you know, what was released were the use of LSD, for instance, on servicemen without consent to see how they might modify behavior of these folks, as well as a number of hallucinogenics, chemicals, as well as hypnosis, hypnotherapy, a number of things. What they didn't get into that they certainly had access to at the time were electromagnetic means of altering brain states, and this is well known within the literature, even back as far back as the 60s, with the discovery of the Leda machine that they captured during the Vietnam era, with what was coming out of Korea during the Korean War. I mean, they knew about these technologies, but yet in the congressional hearings on mind control, that got skirted, and what we got were really the grains of sand on the beach of what was going on, enough to, you know.
0: All right, well, I think it's fair then that the American public, look, everybody, ask yourself, if you have a government interested enough in mind control to give people, without their permission, LSD, or interested enough in the effects of radiation to inject pregnant women, children, and people with terminal diseases with plutonium to see what would happen, imagine the kind of technology we're talking about now, and are you going to really sit there and say, well, they wouldn't use that? Come on. Wildcard Line, you're on the air with Dr. Nick Begich in Alaska.
3: Hi, Dr. Begich. How are you?
1: Very good, thank you.
3: I have a three-part question.
0: All right, sir, where are you?
3: I'm in. This is Tony, and I am in Las Vegas. I can't listen to you off the air, though, because KXNT is transmitters down.
0: I know. By the way, I ought to tell everybody, they had a fire in their transmitter. They're hoping to be up by noontime later today, but they had some damage and they're trying to get it repaired.
3: Awesome. I got a three-part question that I could say all at once and get the short answer, or say all at once and get the long answer. How would you like it, Doctor?
0: All right.
1: Go ahead.
3: Okay. Does a doctor see, quote, visually, the HEART Project's effect through cloud and storm directional dynamics and or physics?
1: Not at this point. I mean, from where I'm sitting, a good distance and a couple mountain ranges between us.
3: Okay, so you
1: I'm
3: can't see it
1: seeing,
3: on the Weather Channel, right?
1: Not observable from where
3: okay.
1: I'm sitting.
3: And do you think Red China and Russia are countering with applications and or war related or maybe even UFO short-circuiting applications?
1: Let's cover the first part. Do I think that other countries have the technology? Yes. Do I think the Soviets, former Soviet Union, has technology? Yes. The situation with this type of technology, however, is that it's very observable. It takes a large land area to put the antenna array. It's easily observable with any sophisticated country's technology today. You can spot these kinds of facilities, not like an ICBM in a silo hidden under the ground. They have to be on the surface. So in that sense, you know, I think people are developing it, but it's a kind of technology that you could really verifiably in a comfortable way know whether or not it was being deployed and used and developed. So I think it's, first of all, controllable. Secondly, I think that the idea that the Soviets are advancing it, at least they are upfront about it. They acknowledge these types of phased array antenna for specifically weapons applications, specifically a ground-based Star Wars application, and they're just more upfront about it. But I think the technologies go back years. I mean, you can go back to the microwave beaming of the U.S. Embassy, which was, again, purported at that time in the 60s to be responsible for behavior modification. We believe that is exactly what it was. And I think that it's a case of the technology finally getting more and more well-known, but still has remained hidden from the average person for decades when it should have been debated decades ago.
0: All right. East of the Rockies, you're on the air with Dr. Nick Begich in Alaska. Where are you calling from, please?
4: Yeah, this is Jim from Fort Myers, Florida.
0: Hi, Jim.
4: I have a question. I was, the other day, actually, I was looking through in this computer system, and I was talking about high frequencies before, and it said something about, it was 24.5862 gigahertz, and I was wondering if that had anything to do with the HARP thing.
1: Their primary broadcast frequency is 2.8 to 10 megahertz, but the actual range of frequency they can affect either with primary or secondary frequencies created with the system run from ultra-low frequency to visible light, which is a really broad chunk of spectrum. And that came out of a 1995 executive summary prepared for the Congress by the HART planners out of one of the Maryland universities. I can't remember the name.
0: Doctor, you said visible light. Is there a chance that we will all see some strange glow in the atmosphere?
1: That's a possibility from this facility. It's within its capability.
0: Wow.
1: One of the other things that they've done is using barium-laden rockets launched into the path of the radiation.
0: Yes. Oh, yes.
1: For actually, for a combination of things. For marking, first of all, the magnetic lines of force surrounding the planet have been mapped using 200 barium-laden rockets over the last 10 or 15 years here in Alaska. And what they are able to do is by sending energy in, you can create a light effect that looks like actually when they did this with HARP, it created a corkscrew kind of effect around the magnetic line of force, moving the opposite direction of the normal flow of energy, which was sort of unexpected. But that's what led to this whole idea of global shielding, which is sort of the other part of your question. In the UFO context, it's out of my area, I really can't say, but in terms of disrupting an electronic circuit on a global basis, that was the original intention of HARP, was to create a shield that when you visualize that shield surrounding the planet, it can be looked at like an envelope around the planet, that anything passing through its electronic circuits are disrupted, causing the object to malfunction or crash.
0: Well, gee, Doctor, if a glow were to begin to emanate, say, just above the area being radiated, Alaska, nobody would notice. Alaskans would think, oh, more pretty northern lights.
1: Exactly. And that's, you know, here you have the active auroral, high-frequency active auroral research project. And, you know, it's sort of the misnomer. You know, you title things to, you know, lead people to believe one thing when something else is going on. And that's very deliberate on the part of military planners. That's something that's actually laid out in their instructions to contractors and subcontractors is how to make a project appear one way while it's doing something else.
0: Anything else, caller?
4: I was just wondering if that specific frequency that I told you, if that had anything, any significance to...
1: When we get into that area, I don't know that it would. I don't see where it would from what I've seen.
0: All right, good. West of the Rockies, you're on the air with Dr. Nick Begich. Hi.
5: Yes, hi. Frank in Seattle.
0: Hi, Frank.
5: Hi, one of the weather-affected areas, and we've got quite a bit of snow here, probably about 8-9 inches or so.
0: I've heard that that's unheard of in Seattle.
5: Yeah, we didn't have anything yesterday, and then it all came in today, and it's still going. And it's really icing up. It's really bad. But anyhow, my question to you, Dr. Begich, is this, and I don't know if you know this yet or not, but are you familiar with a title of 50? Chapter 32, Section 1520 of a United States Code regarding the chemical and biological agents testing on American citizens by the Department of Defense?
1: I may be, but I don't know the citations. You'll have to refresh me. I know that.
0: Well, I can tell you, Doctor, I referenced it earlier. It simply basically says that the government can experiment on American civilian populations, given 30 days notice to local authorities, unspecified, dog catcher, whoever, and within 30 days they can then begin experimenting biologically or chemically on the American civilian population. I know it seems bizarre, and people sit there and say this can't be true, but caller, I'll bet you've seen it, haven't you?
5: Well, listen, I called you once before, Art, in regards to this. I have a friend, and he's in a lawsuit against the government right now in regards to a radiation experiment that were done on him back in the 60s, okay?
0: Right.
5: And what I did is I did research for him on the Internet, and I picked up his files, pulled his files, and got him to him, okay, those files, on his being experiment on these radiation experiments, okay? And so he has given all this stuff, things to his lawyers and others, in a class action lawsuit against the government.
0: Sure. Well,
1: if I can comment on that, you know, the idea that chemical and biological weapons could be used in the United States, we cite within the book the paragraph and section of the Chemicals Weapon Treaty that was recently signed last couple years. And within that treaty, as well as most international treaties, is an exemption. And the exemption is it can continue to utilize these kinds of systems for domestic use. And specifically what they call for is riot control and police actions. And what's interesting is on the whole non-lethal weapons technologies, which chemical and biological certainly would fit within, there's been a huge transfer of technology between Justice and the Department of Defense, which we also cite within the book, because the Department of Defense can no longer develop those weapon systems for warfare purposes against a declared enemy. Department of Justice and others for domestic policing actions are specifically permitted under those international agreements. This is what's very important about this, is that when these international agreements pass, where we agree to not use something against an enemy of the United States, a declared enemy of the United States, we should also consider parallel domestic legislation that forbids the use of that same technology against Americans, and we don't. And that's a big mistake in all of our major international treaties, is we're allowing things to go through that we can use against ourselves, that we can't use against someone else. That's ridiculous. And that certainly is not the intent, I think, of most Americans when they review these treaties.
0: Ridiculous, yes, but true. And here, let me ask you a question. Answer honestly. If you were the president of the United States, doctor, and Los Angeles, or at least a good part of it, was going up in flames, rioting, or any other big American city, and they came to you and said, look, Mr. President, you may not have been aware of this technology because it's been a black program for some time now, disguised as scientific inquiry in Alaska, but we have the ability to literally throw a switch and calm the residents of Los Angeles and a few hundred miles around, and this riot will quickly quiet down, Mr. President. Do we throw the switch, yes or no?
1: You know, and it gets to the root belief of the individual, and for me the answer would be, you know, the cost of human lives is there, but, you know, when we start messing with the way people believe, what they think, how they feel, as objectionable as it is, once you open that box, you'll never close it again, and I don't believe that we can interfere with the thought processes of human beings in any way and do it in a humane way. I think it's a violation of who we are, in terms of the very essence of who we are constitutionally.
0: But I would argue, doctor, I'm the military guy here for the moment. I would argue, look, we can calm this whole area. We've got this situation well in hand. We know that if we radiate the ionosphere and direct it, that Los Angeles will be very calm. People will be going to sleep all over the place, or at least relaxing. We know it'll work, Mr. President. And right now, stores are burning and people are dying. And what do you think?
1: It would be a tough call. I mean, for me personally, that's the reason we stand in opposition to this project. I don't believe interfering with human beings' thought processes is appropriate, humane, or moral. And I think that it's just like chemical weapons. We could say, well, we could gas everyone in that neighborhood too and have the same effect, but we've decided that's immoral. You know, I think we really have to look at the whole picture and say, you know, is this what human beings are becoming? Are we going to become manipulated, modified, and who's going to make those decisions of what's right and what's wrong?
0: Well, probably the guy I just talked about. Doctor, hold on. We'll be right back to you. My guest is Dr. Nick Begich. To get a copy of this program, and I'm getting a lot of questions about that already, please call, beginning now, 1-800-917-4278. Looks like we'll go the whole way. It'll be a five-hour program. That's 1-800-917-4278. In addition, if you would like to ask questions, I'm in a chat room on America Online. And the way to get there is just go on AOL and type in keyword Art Bell or keyword Periscope, doesn't matter, either one. And when you get there, when you get to the Periscope area, click on the Grassy Knoll chat room. And there you will find a lot of people arguing about what we're talking about and much more. That's keyword Art Bell and then the Grassy Knoll chat room on AOL. We'll be right back.
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1: Is the power up, Doctor?
2: Yes, it is.
1: Well, let's push this button and see what happens.
2: Well, look at that. The entire ionosphere is glowing red.
1: Cool.
2: Simplified, yes, but you get the idea. They don't really know what's going to happen. I'm Art Bell. My guest is Dr. Nick Begich. The book is Angels Don't Play This Harp. And if you would like to ask a question or engage in a conversation, we have a chat room going right now on America Online. So if you're an America Online subscriber, simply log on and go to an area called, go to keyword. They've got a keyword. You know, you just click on keyword up there and enter keyword Art Bell or Periscope. Either way, you'll go to the same place. When you get there, click on the Grassy Knoll chat room and you'll be in with the group. And if you submit a good question, I'll ask it on the air. Back now to Dr. Nick Begich. Doctor, not very long ago, there was a shuttle experiment in which they had a tether. You remember the tethered
3: right.
2: satellite? Well, the tether began glowing like a giant slinky in space. I mean, really glowing. It was very, very bright. And a lot of people thought that possibly HARP was radiating energy as an experiment to try and light that tether up. Could that be?
3: That's a possibility. I think it was probably, the ionosphere has a lot of energy in place, and I think it was picking up a lot of energy that was in place. But it could have very likely been used in conjunction with the HARP facility. I know that was proposed by Hoagland, and we had even been on the air a little bit with him on that subject. And I think that's everything that he suggested is quite plausible. You know, and here again is where we faced a dilemma. We have no way to concretely say, okay, this experiment did this effect in this instance, but what we do know about the tether is it was not, a project not disclosed fully to the American public or anyone else. I think they were experimenting
2: exactly right.
3: with ELF, and I think they were also experimenting with tapping energy, which has all been part of that whole mystique behind much of what's been associated with HARP. In fact, our U.S. Senator, when HARP was first debated, was talking about tapping the ionosphere for energy in utilizing this system. And he was kind of poo-pooed by the scientists involved with the project, which was kind of strange because he was the guy in control of the funding. It was a very unusual situation, but it was as if he had said too much and they needed to be quiet about the project rather than he had made a mistake. And I think that the fact that he went on to be an advocate for the project even after being embarrassed by the very planners who would be the beneficiaries of the funding was out of character with Senator Stevens in that sense. And in the same sense, here he is advancing a project, talking about in our newspapers here about not being covered under global shields for ICBMs and those kinds of things, and looking for that technology. And here we have this project, a research project, mind you, that has that capability. I think it really goes a lot further than what's been said. And I think the tether was probably very likely a part of this whole experimentation happening here.
2: Mm. All right, Doctor. East of the Rockies, you are on the air with Dr. Nick Begich. Good morning.
4: Hello, Art.
2: Hello, where are you?
4: Hagerstown, Indiana.
2: All right.
4: Yeah, I was wondering, 50 gigawatts, right?
2: 100 billion watts.
4: Okay. I know what it takes to power a million watts. I've seen the 6-foot tubes. What is it going to take to power something that big?
2: It's an excellent question. The power to achieve 100 billion watts, Doctor.
3: What they're talking about after factoring an antenna gain is using a number of magneto-hydrodynamic generators, which are gas-fired electrical generators for creating pretty large amounts of power. But when you factor that into antenna gain is where they would eventually get that. That's what's always been spoken about from the very base patents all the way through, is to utilize these kinds of power sources. What's interesting about that is across the North Slope of Alaska are the old Dewline sites, which was their early defense warning system sites, which include base installations, small installations, as well as For many of them, magnetohydrodynamic generators as their fuel source. Now, whether you use one large array or perhaps even a series of smaller array across that old dew line infrastructure, that's probably the more likely scenario. I think what we'll see with HARP where it sits today is to develop the technology, develop the idea, and then transfer that idea out to these remote sites where it can be more.
2: All right, here's one. Yeah. Since it penetrates the Earth, is there any possibility HARP might have an adverse effect on the Earth's molten core temp? That's from the Internet chat room.
3: That I don't know, but when you talk about resonant frequencies of the Earth, and we had talked a little bit about Schumann's resonance earlier, 7.83 hertz, there were some ideas of Tesla, again, dealing with these advanced weapons technology, that if you could resonate a frequency that correlated to the Earth's frequency with the right kind of oscillator, you could actually create such things as earthquakes. In fact, he proposed you could even split the Earth entirely, but what he was basically talking about was this again, nonlinear releases of energy, small amounts of energy in the window frequencies that harmonize with frequencies that are naturally in place, causing large energy releases. Could it melt the core, increase the temperature? That I don't know, but certainly nonlinear events could occur that are cataclysmic along the lines of earthquake activity if, in fact, enough power is generated and at the right appropriate frequencies to cause those kinds of triggering events.
2: All right. First-time caller line, you're on the air with Dr. Nick Begich. Where are you calling from, please?
5: I'm calling from Salem, Oregon.
2: Okay, you're going to have to speak up good and loud.
5: I'm calling from Salem, Oregon.
2: Yes, ma'am.
5: This is Charlotte. And I'm wondering, Dr. Begich, was there a specific time that they began testing this particular system in Alaska, a certain year, or... was it something that's just been recent?
2: Well, that's a good question. Let's get the whole timeline. When did they first begin testing, Doctor, and what's lying ahead?
3: What they did is the first test was December 15th, 1994, which, as we said earlier, correlated with a large western state's power outage. They've tested then in March of that year. They then tested again in November of that year and September of that year. They broke for almost a year until this November, where they began a testing series on the 15th and ended on the 22nd. They're scheduled again for testing in January. And each of these tests is progressive. I mean, they add more power. Initial tests were dealing with the circuit itself, making sure everything worked properly. They had some problems with it, but they adjusted out. But this year, it's 48 antennas, which is the most antennas they've had in the array operating at one time. And for Earth-penetrating tomography, which is what will lead then to further funding. That particular application is very important from a defense perspective, but also is the one that we consider the most intrusive in terms of its potential effects on life, including human beings, because of the frequency ranges you're going to operate within.
2: All right, again from the chat room, somebody wants to know, in your best estimation or your best guess, Doctor, what is the end objective most likely of those operating HARP?
3: From my perspective, they're going to try and get the full power capability. I think they're going to try and replace the satellite-based Star Wars defense system with this ground-based technology. I think that they'll extend the use of that technology as far as the perimeters will allow. In other words, covering all the areas that we've spoken about today, the ones that they can legitimately do within the boundaries of international agreements, they'll do, and the ones that they can't openly do, I think they'll do covertly, and they'll continue to operate experiments and tests in areas removed from public view unless the public demands that kind of scrutiny, both in the United States and elsewhere, because it really is an international issue that just now, in the last few years, electromagnetic systems are just now beginning to be debated in the international community. I think that's where ultimately this will go. I think people all over the world that we've spoken to about this project, we have our book out in Japanese this month. It's out in German at second printing. And a lot of people are becoming familiar with it and are acting on that knowledge constructively within their own political systems. I think that's what eventually will change the direction of this project, if anything does.
2: All right, again, somebody on this group would like to know, Doctor, how much accuracy ultimately can be achieved with this energy? In other words, in reflection, how tight an area might they beam down to?
3: That's really, for me at this point, impossible to say. You know, we've heard people say it can be focused pretty narrowly. From what they say, it can be focused from reflectors into a really narrow path that then could convert the power back into electrical energy, which indicates something, you know, fairly small. I think that's fair to say that that can happen. How much directional control within all of that would depend on what they had to augment this system on the ground, because it can't be just the system on the ground. And this is part of how they've masqueraded this project. When they talk about HAARP as such, they negate the fact that it interrelates with a number of other programs, like they have a supercomputer at the University of Alaska, which is funded separately. We have a rocket launch facility funded separately. We have diagnostic equipment funded separately, satellites funded separately. But as these programs interweave and interrelate, which we tried to show in our work, how they do connect, clearly show a much, much broader, much bigger project than originally meets the eyes in terms of HAARP specific. So when they say HAARP is totally open, parts of that may be true, but when you look at what it's connected to that isn't totally open, then the whole story takes on a much greater dimension that people do need to pay attention to.
2: All right. Back to the phones. West of the Rockies, you're on the air with Dr. Nick Begich. Hi.
6: All right. Good morning. This is Joaquin in Yuma, Arizona.
2: Yuma, yes.
6: Right. I have two questions, one for Art and one for the doc.
2: Okay.
6: Art, did you get my floppy for the black helicopters? And you can answer when I hang up. But anyways, doc, in about the 60 era over here, we have a proving grounds and Yuma proving grounds. I was involved with it a lot later, about in the 80s, and we've only done two tests since the 60s. But the 60s, we used to do extensive tests. I remember when I was a little kid, I used to watch this thing go off all the time. What I'm talking about, it's a Navy gun. It's the big 1650 Navy gun, which are on the big Navy ships. And there's an extension that is extended on that. It's like a gun, and then you put an extension on it. And we send these projectiles. They're almost 20 pounds shy of a ton into the, I guess it was the ionosphere. They said 25 miles high. And we used to send these things off, and of course it was classified. And, you know, I did my test, and I only knew what I did on my test. I was a flash x-ray technician. Well, anyways, this thing would go up into the sky, and it would leave a vortex or a contrail. It would turn blue, green, and purple. It was so beautiful to see this thing go up. And, of course, it hit impact somewhere, as we were told. But I'm sure that they were sending something in space, and maybe a pressure plate. It would open up the projectile. And
2: or at the very least into the lower atmosphere.
6: Yeah. Right. I don't know how high 25 feet, 25 miles is, but this thing went super high. And for being so heavy, you know, it could probably, if they lightened the load, it could be even went higher. But I said this to say all this. This project was also known as HAARP. The gun is called HAARP. Now, I don't know if it's two A's or just a single A.
3: Huh. This gun it's interesting. I don't know if it's connected. It's interesting,
6: okay.
3: But I don't see how it's
2: well, that would be, what, 125,000 feet or a little better than that. So that'd be...
3: It'd be below the ionosphere.
2: It would, but it'd be on up there. That's
3: yeah.
2: That's interesting. Very interesting. Wild card line, you're on the air with Dr. Nick Begich. Hi.

0: that's important to note, at least at this stage, is there's been a lot of speculation beyond what I think the literature really shows, but I think the literature is enough to cause concern. If it goes beyond the power levels that we described, I certainly think it's possible, particularly when you take in nonlinear effects, that it could go well beyond what we've been talking about. And I think the overall issue here is, you know, how far do we want this to go, and under what constraint, if any? And really, that's the crux of the issue for us. We're going into an area that's way beyond what we think is safe. We're going in a direction that we think is unnecessary militarily. But more than that is, it gets back to the fundamental trade-off. Here we have a weapon system that either accidentally or purposefully can influence human behavior. We think that's wrong. I mean, fundamentally, we think that's just a big mistake in a wrong direction, and one that's not new. It's been sought for decades. And occasionally, it's surfaced in congressional hearings and been dealt with to some extent. But the program marches on, and non-lethal weapons technologies, HARP and electromagnetic warfare technologies are all part of that. And I think that needs an open airing. It needs the kind of discussion that we're having tonight. I mean, if it wasn't for these kinds of programs where we could explore it for a long enough period of time to explain it, this issue would have never, ever been even in the point at which it is today of being discussed. And I think that's
1: they'd just be doing it, wouldn't they?
0: Yeah, exactly right. I mean, at least at this point, they're responding. They're making the attempt to deal with the issue, at least in a public relations vein. But at the same time, enough scientists are looking at it that are saying, hey, wait a minute, you know, the points have been raised here, should be looked at, scrutinized more carefully. And that's happening, and it's happening independent of us, which was always our hope to begin with, that people would take the issue up and explore it. And with that comes, you know, all extremes on all issues, as it is in debate. But that part has happened, that is happening, and it can continue to happen as long as people express concern over the issue.
1: All right, Doctor. Somebody here, again, on the group on AOL is asking about relay stations. I'm going to modify that question a little, and I'm going to ask, are there other HARP installations, other than the one near you there in Alaska, in other parts of the world that are doing similar, in quotes, research?
0: Yes, absolutely. In fact, the military in their planning documents and press releases indicate Arecibo, Puerto Rico, Turismo, Norway, and a number of other locations around the world, including the former Soviet Union, where these transmitters exist, except most of them, up until recently, were configured differently. So like when we talked earlier about how the energy dissipates with distance from the transmitter for most transmitters, that's how the earlier versions were set up. The newer version, the HARP version, which is a phased array antenna allowing focusing, there are two in Alaska. One is High Pass near the University of Alaska Fairbanks, and the other is HARP. Both are used together for a number of the weapons effects. You also have Arecibo, Puerto Rico being retrofitted, and other facilities we understand being retrofitted to have this focusing capability. So there are other facilities that are being used. And again, you know, when you look at HARP, it is one of many, the leading edge, if you will, in terms of the technology, but it will be replicated around the world if it just continues. And that's, again, where we want to see that international interest in taking a look at this before it goes too far. Because as we said earlier, you know, the United States Congress said to Star Wars no, and yet programs continue. What we also show is that our allies march forward, realizing that with a change of administration or a change in the Congress, those issues get revisited. So everyone marches along, and then they sort of wait for us to catch up. But this kind of project goes on. There's a number of facilities, and how they're being used in conjunction with HARP. Some shows up in literature, and other issues don't.
1: But is it possible, Doctor, that, again, they will conduct tests unscheduled, not telling us, maybe even higher power, with no notice? In other words, just do it.
0: Yeah, in fact, that's what they just did in November, the 15th through the 22nd. They called it a test of opportunity, an opportunity to do this experiment because a satellite was positioned in just the right way to diagnose the transmissions emanating from HARP. And when you look at that, you go, wait a minute, you know the flight path of your satellites. This isn't a test of opportunity. You knew where it would be and when it would be there and when the systems would be operating, and you did your test.
1: Right.
0: And then you announced it after the fact because you didn't want to announce it before the fact for whatever reasons those were. But it's ludicrous to imagine that this

0: planning group does things by accident. I mean, that's just out of the question. They plan it. They map it out. It's just when they disclose it is really the issue, and that's been our objection all along, is they don't properly disclose, and when they do, they don't give the whole story, and the evidence is in.
1: All right, Doctor. Well, we have come to the end of the program.
0: Amazing. We did 5 hours. It went by in a hurry.
1: Whoosh, just like that. There are so many questions and so many angles to this that you could probably do 25 hours on it. At any rate, it has been a pleasure having you here. And I wish you luck in the continuing fight, and be safe.
0: Thank you very much for all of your support.
1: Dr. Begich, good night.
0: Good night.
1: Bye-bye. That's Dr. Nick Begich in Alaska, and the subject was HAARP, H-A-A-R-P. Well, folks, that's it for tonight. Don't forget, tomorrow night, we begin the process of prediction for 1997. We've got last year's predictions from the Bell Family Vault, and we will begin constructing the list for next year. Well, that's actually tonight. Good night, all.

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1: From the high desert and the great American Southwest, where it is basically dry. I bid you all good evening, good morning, as the case may be across all these many time zones stretching from the Hawaiian and Tahitian island chains eastward across this great land to the Caribbean and the U.S. Virgin Islands, soon now Puerto Rico, south into South America, north to the pole, and worldwide on the internet. This is Coast to Coast AM. Top of the morning, everybody. All night radio at its best. Great to be here. I'm Art Bell. Not a lot to talk about. There's not a lot of news, and so we're going to have open lines is what we're going to do tonight. It is the last hour of the first day of the new year on the West Coast. Many of you have left the holiday sphere. And I must say, it is nice. It's always nice, and I like to see the holidays come. I like Christmas. It is my favorite. But I'm always glad to see it go, too. I don't know about you, but I'm always glad to see it go and to kind of get back to normal. Frankly, a lot of people between actually a time prior to Christmas and right now, they don't do anything. Commerce, with the exception of the retail business, stops. People slow down. They stop doing things as they normally do. And that's fine, but I'm always glad when it's over. I don't know about you. Trouble, as usual, in the Middle East. Hebron is supposed to be turned over to the Palestinians, but an Israeli soldier, not wild and warm and fuzzy about that idea, wanting to spoil the peace process, opened fire on a group of Palestinians at a market, wounded six, one critically. It is, of course, a case of two fundamentalist religious groups claiming the same land. Same old story. It's been going on since long before we walked upon the earth. In Oregon, Washington, and California, the heavens have opened and they haven't stopped. Some coastal areas indeed got winds of 100 miles an hour. The rain seems never ending. Rivers are still rising. Many of them will peak during my program tonight. Mudslides, sinkholes, you name it. People are sandbagging. It is a mess. From Scott. Hi, Art. Happy New Year. 2 days ago, when one of your callers said the rain and the weather in the Pacific Northwest was nothing unusual, I wanted to reach through the radio and shake them silly. I've lived in Oregon all my 38 years, and I tell you, this is not normal. In a normal year, Portland will get about 37 inches of rain. In 1996, we got about 64 inches of rain. The snowpack is double what it ought to be, and we are again faced with severe flooding. I remember a Ray Bradbury book about humans that settled on another planet. The weather was always the same. Constant rain. It never stopped. After a few years, the space colonists began to go insane due to the incessant rain. Some even committed suicide. How did they do it? They laid down, tipped their heads back, and let the rain drown them. It's not that bad here. Yet. Scott. We might talk a little bit about marijuana. Dear Mr. Bell, I just read that the Clinton administration is planning to sanction doctors who prescribe marijuana for medical use, medicinal use. I was shocked to read it. By the way, Art, I'm not a militia kind type. I just believe in states' rights. It's an outrage. Did not the citizens of California and Arizona speak when they voted to allow the use of marijuana? How dare the federal government step in and attempt to negate what the citizens of these states have voted to allow? Art, I would look forward to hearing your opinion on this topic during tonight's show. That's Jeff. I completely agree, Jeff, on two scores. One, with regard to states' rights. People of Arizona and California did speak. The federal government is trying to rationalize they didn't know what they were saying. They didn't know what they were thinking. And they could not possibly have known what they were voting for. That's one angle. So the feds are going to move in, and they are going to do what the state authorities apparently are not going to do, and that is enforce the marijuana laws strictly. Not just sanction, but take away the licenses of any doctor who would dare prescribe marijuana. But that's just one angle. The other is, it has long since been time that the U.S. reshape its attitude, about marijuana in general, and begin to separate it from the other hard drugs. That has been my position for many years. And it seems to me the federal government had an opportunity here to either do nothing or to give states an opportunity, one by one, to decide if it was time for a change. But the federal government obviously is not going to do that, and they're taking the exact opposite tact. Seven more hostages released in Lima, Peru. The captives walked out of the besieged Japanese ambassador's residence with Red Cross reps. The release leaves 74 in captivity. Americans welcomed 1997 with parades, football games, but the gambling capital of Las Vegas brought in the new year with a bang, literally, not to be outdone by the street party, featuring about 500,000 in Times Square. The celebration in the Nevada desert climaxed with the Hacienda Hotel being demolished in an explosion. Oh, it was great. It almost looked like Independence Day. Boom, boom, boom, boom, boom, boom, boom, boom. And then a slow sort of reaction and a crumbling. Dear Art, first of all, let me say Happy New Year. Since Madman Markham wants to be the very first to step through his gateway, the next time you talk to him, would you ask him for me if he has any problems with me going through second? I figure if he goes to the future, the past, or another dimension, there'd be an excellent opportunity for me to spread the word. That is from Pastor Bradley. And it is just about time to have Madman back live for an update. Those of you who had joined the show late last night finally got an opportunity to hear the Madman Markham story. So with me saying this, obviously, we are live this night. This is not a repeat. And assuming that the floods don't get our network, which is in Medford and is under siege right now, we will continue to be live throughout the night tonight, I think. Hey, Art, I think I've got it figured out. Regarding Hail Bop, Hail Mary and the possibility of an alien invasion, it's got to be Super Bowl Sunday when every man around the world is totally defenseless and watching football. If my team is losing, well, I'll be in the right frame of mind to fight anyway, should it become necessary. That's Bill in waterlogged Portland. And I've got a few other items here. Oh, by the way, the great IRC war the other night was victorious. And prior to my going off the air at about 3:15, the chat room was happily reclaimed by the hordes of soldiers who were sent to do it. So we thank you. I don't know, you get that many people good at hacking and doing what has to be done on a mission of a mercy and righteousness, and inevitably they triumph, and they did. So my thanks to all who helped out. Other than that, I thought we would do the dangerous thing that we do on this show most frequently, and that is leave it up to you. Anything you want to talk about is fair game. With respect to an update on Hale-Bopp, expect it this coming Sunday with Whitley Strieber, my guest on Dreamland. So we will no doubt broach that subject. In the meantime, in a moment, open line. And so, off to the land of post-holiday, unscreened, a very dangerous open lines. We'll just punch it and do it, as usual, and we'll see what's out there. East of the Rockies, you're on the air. Hi.
2: Hi there, Art. This is Jeff from Fort Wayne.
1: Hi, Jeff.
2: I got something that I don't think I've ever heard you guys talk about before.
1: Okay.
2: I'm kind of curious, and I've done a little checking up on it, but I can't seem to find the answer. How is it that the men of the old biblical times, like Jacob and David and stuff, how come they could have more than one wife, and today it's kind of like a no-no, you can't do that? Why is it, why can they have like three, four wives, and they don't ever say that it was wrong in the Bible, and I don't know, it just kind of threw me for a loop when I, because
1: I don't have the answer.
2: I'd like to see if I could find that out, if you could throw that out there to your audience.
1: I frankly have always wondered about the preamble to the Constitution, where it talks about your happiness and stuff, pursuit of happiness, that sort of thing. Wouldn't that seem to guarantee, I mean, what if two or three wives made you happy?
2: Yeah, that's strange, you know, because, you know, one of the Ten Commandments is, you know, thou shalt not commit adultery. Isn't that adultery, having more than one wife? But
1: if it's legal to have more than one wife, then obviously it is not adultery. However, if you had four wives and you cheated on them, think about that.
2: This is true.
1: So, I'm not exactly sure what the answer to your question really is. I mean, really it was closer to the time of the, you know, the walking of Jesus on earth, and you would think the rules about wives, if it comes from God, would have been even more clearly defined then rather than now.
2: Yeah, yeah.
1: So, you know what? I don't know the answer to your question.
2: Well, I didn't expect you to come up with an answer. I was just kind of curious that you got a lot of listeners out there. Maybe they can help me out here because, I like to think that I'm a religious person, but one of my friends asked me this question, and I didn't know what to tell him.
1: I don't have the answer. Well, I don't either. Let's see what the audience says.
2: All right. Thanks a lot, Art.
1: You bet. Sure. We'll throw that one out. Why would it be the ancients had multiple wives, and it was okay? But now we can't. I could understand a common sense explanation that one woman is clearly difficult enough, and trying to balance two or three or four in one household, well, that doesn't make any common sense at all. None. So, I'm not exactly sure, not really sure what the answer to this is. I suppose society, as represented by our government, might feel that, I don't know. I don't know. Wildcard Line, you're on the air. Hello.
3: Hi, Art.
1: Hi.
3: This is Dana in Tennessee.
1: Welcome.
3: Friday night, your 10 called and was talking about her new cat.
1: Oh, yes, that, yes, yes.
3: You know, that she got for Christmas and how she was having problems with the other cats, you know, behavior towards the new one, and asked for advice, and I thought maybe I'd have some for her. I'm sure she probably listens every night, and the advice would help you with Abby, too.
1: All right.
3: Well, you know, cats are very territorial, and
1: yep.
3: you are part of their territory.
1: Yep.
3: And so the thing, the cats are, the new cat has invaded the territory. You just need to spend a little extra time showing the cats you already had in the household that you really care about. If it's across the room, just sitting there,
1: mm-hmm.
3: get up and walk over to the cat and pick it up and give it a hug. Or just something like that. You know, it makes a difference. I mean, I've got 12.
1: Now, I like the tough love approach. In other words, when the other cats begin to gang up on the new cat, which they inevitably do, one by one, you walk to the old cats and you step on their tails. And they get right in line, you know?
3: Oh, no, that's
1: no?
3: so... But no, it really, I mean, you know, so my oldest cat is 14 years old, and I've got my youngest one is 4 months old, and everything in between, and I've been through this a bunch, and they feel left out. Like, the new cat, you know, always gets a little more attention, it seems like. And
1: oh,
3: they
1: yes.
3: feel very, they're jealous. And if you just go ahead and reinforce that you still really care about the first cat, it will eventually, maybe not be best buddies with the new one, but it will accept the fact that, oh, this cat's here too. And like, Abby will quit biting and scratching you, and maybe Tim's gray cat will quit.
1: It's Abby's attitude. Abby is never going to stop doing that.
3: No.
1: No. No. I appreciate the advice, but I'm telling you right now, Abby has, actually, so does Comet. Comet is really gentle. Comet has long, sharp back claws, but Comet intentionally does not use them. Abby, on the other hand, who is now a middle-aged cat with long claws, knows darn well how to launch himself off your lap using full claw power and leaving an indentation identical to all of his claws digging in at once. He knows exactly what he's doing, exactly what he's doing. Wildcard Line, you're on the air.
4: Hey, Mr. Bell, this is War Dancer out here in Portland, Oregon, surviving the flood.
1: How's it going?
4: It's going out here. I feel sorry for all the people who've lived here all their lives, and now all the dumb Californians decide to come up here and denude our soil and whatnot and change our ecology.
1: Uh-oh.
4: So that's what it is.
1: So you're blaming it on the
4: Californians. The out-of-staters.
1: Those who have bought houses, chopped down the trees that normally would have absorbed all of this.
4: Exactly. Ecology 101. Very simple. And next year, what's going to happen when Hale-Bopp's residue flies through?
1: Hale-Bopp's residue. Now, that's the first one I've heard about that. Hale-Bopp's residue.
4: Well, the chondritic material, it'll be... Well, if Halley's Comet left our meteor shower that we catch in August, the Perseids, I guess, what's Hale-Bopp going to leave us?
1: If I knew, I wouldn't be able to say.
4: Okay, well, maybe we'll get a good astronomer out there who knows the answer.
1: You will, maybe.
4: Hey, and keep it up, Art, and everybody that calls behind me, stick to scary stuff.
1: See you later, sir.
4: Goodbye.
1: All right. We're going to pause here at the bottom of the hour. You know, I really don't know the answer to that question about wives. How come they could then, and we can't now? Anybody out there have any idea at all?

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1: Once again, here I am from our friends at KIDO in Boise, Idaho. Small stream flood warning continues in west central Idaho and eastern Oregon. The National Weather Service in Boise has extended a small stream warning through noon mountain time for west central Idaho and eastern Oregon. Small streams continue over their banks in many parts of west central Idaho and eastern Oregon due to continuing rains and melting snow. Several roads have been closed by water or by mud and rock slides in Idaho. State Highway 21 from milepost 21 near Roby Creek to milepost 34 near Moores Creek have been closed to all but emergency vehicles. Several hundred feet of U.S. 95 were washed out about 9 miles north of Council. In eastern Oregon, Highway 86 was closed between Halfway and Oxbow. Rains will continue in these areas, heavy at times, through the night and tomorrow morning. Do not attempt to cross flooded streams or roads. Persons living near small streams should monitor water levels and be prepared to move to higher ground. It's not good. Art, Governor Miller is declaring an emergency in Carson City, Douglas, Story, and Washoe counties. The Truckee River is going to crest at 17 feet. The Carson River at 14, both far beyond previous records. This is a 100-year flood. Been here a long time now, never seen it this bad. Last week, Carson City had all its trees flattened by snow. Still looks like a war zone here. Now we're getting washed away. Roads in all directions in northern Nevada are closed from mudslides, washed out bridges, or simply underwater. So there you have it. It's awful up there. A lot of people are actually sandbagging. And we may open a line for people in that area shortly and find out how it's going, how they're doing. Whether you're holding up, whether you think it's going to get worse before it gets better, or whether this is going to be the night of terror tonight. A lot of the rivers, I believe, are going to crest during the time we are on the air this night. East of the Rockies, you're on the air. Hi.
2: Hello, Art. That was really quick. It only rang a couple times.
1: That's the way it can be.
2: Yeah, this is Brett calling from Ohio.
1: Yes, sir.
2: And I almost forgot what I wanted to talk to you about. First thing I wanted to talk to you about was a guy on a shortwave program I heard a couple weeks ago, or a couple nights ago, said that there is a part of the Bible that he believes refers to Hail Bop that will be bringing a level of higher consciousness to all people on this planet. And his name is Stuart Best, and I think he'd be a real good guest to have on your show.
1: Maybe he means adrenaline. When that sucker starts to get big, boy, she'll be flowing.
2: No, I really don't think that's what he means.
1: Okay.
2: But let's see, what else was it?
1: I don't know.
2: I wanted to talk to you.
1: Maybe
2: about.
1: You were going to tell us why we're not allowed to have multiple wives.
2: That's one subject I don't even want to touch.
1: Okay.
2: Okay. I know what I wanted to talk to you about. Was
1: yes.
2: That our Ohio State Buckeyes won the Rose Bowl today for the first time in 23 years. And everybody in Ohio here is really proud of them.
1: Congratulations.
2: Thanks, Art.
1: Take care, my friend. I don't follow college football. I don't know why. I really don't know why. Why would that be? I really like football, but I like NFL football. And college football is just not the same. And I know there are a lot of people out there who feel that way about college football with regard to the NFL. They don't like the NFL at all. To them, real football is the college stuff. Well, to me, real football is the NFL stuff. The real bone-crunching realities occur right there, the NFL. But, you know, that's a Ford Chevy IBM Mac argument. And I'm being generous when I throw IBM and Mac into it. Wildcard Line, you're on the air. Hello.
3: Hi there. I got something for Art to listen to.
1: This is Art.
3: Oh, good. Okay, now I'm going to tune it in right here. I've been listening to this. My name is Waldron from Ukiah, California.
1: Yes, sir.
3: And I was driving along a few nights ago, and I heard this tape, and it's counting, and it was counting about 5 days, and now it's counting. It says it's almost about, 6.5 hours, which means...
1: I would say you picked it up on 9:40 a.m., right?
3: Let's see. It is... actually, a little more than that. Yeah, about 9:60.
1: Yeah, 9:40, actually.
3: What is that, anyway?
1: I'm going to make a guess. I know that it's been there, and I think it's a countdown to a new format. It's a dramatic way to call attention to a change in a radio station format. That's only a guess.
3: Huh. I can let you listen to it for a second, if you'd like.
1: Oh, that's all right.
3: Okay.
1: I don't need to do it. I know.
3: I called three of my friends who are, pretty smart. I mean, I'm 66. I've been around for a while. And we've never heard anything like this. We have no idea what it could be.
1: Well, that's what I'm going to lay my money on. All right?
3: Well, thanks, Art.
1: All right.
3: We're about ready to wash away here in California.
1: All right. I know. How bad is it where you are?
3: Oh, I'm in fine shape. I got creeks on both sides. It's about a foot, about 2.5 feet down. No problems. A big floodplain beyond us. I'm on a ranch. But we never have floods here. But boy, oh boy, oh boy.
1: I know.
3: It's a 100-year flood and then some, huh?
1: All right, sir. Thank you. 100, yeah. And then some. I think that's what it is. I, too, have heard this, the countdown going on 9:40. Well, I think it's probably a publicity stunt, and a good one, because it gets everybody saying, what's that? 9:40, it's 9:40 on that. What is that? And all you hear is a countdown. Well, it's a good idea. But that's just my guess. They're counting down to a new format. Or something considerably more spectacular. Consider if that is what they're doing, a publicity stunt. And then at the end of their countdown, something really horrible happens. Like a gigantic California earthquake, right at the very end of their countdown. How would they ever, ever, ever explain that? Wonder if they thought of that possibility. First time caller line, you're on the air.
4: Yeah, hi, Art.
1: Hello.
4: Yeah, this is Les from St. Paul. How you doing?
1: Fine.
4: Say, I got a little scenario. I've been listening to your show for a while now, and I got this little scenario. I thought it would be okay. I've heard, through... all the television shows have been on in the last 2 years, all the science fiction stuff that's been on, and I'm kind of into that kind of stuff. But
1: right.
4: How about this? How about this scenario? How about, like, Gene Roddenberry, for instance, and a lot of other writers and stuff that are out there? Could it possibly be that these people were kind of, like, preempting us a little bit for what is going to happen in this world? I mean,
1: You mean science fiction writers preparing us for what is coming?
4: Yeah, to the extent of where, letting us know, the awakening, so to speak, that this is really can happen, and it is happening. I mean, I firmly believe we've already been visited, and, I mean, good grief, we're not the only planet out there that has life on it, And I just thought of all these people that are writing all these great shows that are out there should be, like, letting the public know in their own way of what really is going to happen someday here. I mean, I get a feeling with all the stuff that's happening in the world and everything that some of this stuff is really true, I just started to lay it on the public out there and just think about it, the Area 51 and all the kind of stuff, that...
1: Well, I'm going to say this again, and I think I really mean it. If I had an alien armada of ships, like in Independence Day...
4: Right.
1: ...capable of destroying entire cities... And I studied our planet for a while and watched our behavior day to day.
4: Mm-hmm.
1: I'd put the mother saucers over the cities, and I'd blow them to smithereens.
4: Mm-hmm.
1: Yeah.
4: Yes. Well, that would be like they would actually be studying us for a while. But if let's say the companion they call.
1: Yeah, but I mean, what kind of conclusion do you think they would come to?
4: either total domination or they want our planet for some reason.
5: Well, I kind of like the way it was in Independence Day, thank you. They didn't have any real bargaining they wanted to do. The aliens didn't want to bargain with us. They didn't even really want to enslave us. They had no other motivation of a negotiation with us. They simply wanted us to die. And I thought that was the coolest part of the movie. Had that movie been very realistic, we would have died. They would have won. And if I had written the script for that movie, I would not have departed into that silliness at Area 51 with the president and all the rest of it, and the flying at the saucers. You know, I suppose they had to do that, right? So that we are victorious. But in reality, any technology that far advanced would have continued doing exactly what they were doing. Blowing things to smithereens. I think that's probably the way I would have written that movie. But then again, theirs made hundreds of millions of dollars, and so who can complain? East of the Rockies, you're on the air.
6: Hello, Art Bell.
5: Hello.
6: Now, I hear you talking about Independence Day, and I've probably missed it, but you have seen Mars Attack or just heard of it?
5: Only heard of it, sir.
6: Yeah. Really disappointed myself.
5: Really?
6: Has the consensus from your callers been positive?
5: Yes.
6: I really wanted to see that movie, and I was so excited, but just boring.
5: Really?
6: Listen, out of a two-hour movie,
5: yep,
6: there's about maybe 25 minutes of real fun, clever stuff. But there's, like, whole scenes that just don't work, whole characters that just don't even belong there and don't mean anything to the plot. And
5: well, it sure is doing well in the box office.
6: I know. All right, one thing, though, sir. This March,
5: yeah,
6: I know you're past your predictions, but I'll give you one off the record.
5: All right.
6: I don't know the date, but in March, the movie Private Parts with Howard Stern comes out. It'll gross over $100 million.
5: Well, now, see, that's conjecture. Not that it will come out, but how much it will gross.
6: It's a prediction, though.
5: All right, well,
6: fair enough. Are you going
5: to go see it, Art? Private Parts when I haven't even seen Mars Attacks?
6: Well, but we're talking Howard Stern here. I mean, you do like Howard, right?
5: Yeah, I do like Howard.
6: All right.
5: All right.
6: Howard, have a nice year.
5: All right, take care. But there are very few movies that I will go to see in the box office. And Howard's would not be at the top of my list. As he said, I haven't even seen Mars Attacks yet. Now, everybody I've talked to thought it was a riot. Yes, particularly my little town getting blown up. People in my town. Grump. Incredible. Absolutely incredible. First time caller line, you're on the air.
7: Hello, Art Bell.
5: Yes, sir.
7: How are you tonight?
5: Oh, just fine.
7: Well, this is Joe from Newburgh, Oregon.
5: Yes, Joe.
7: And I had a couple things maybe everybody'd want to discuss, and wanted to know what we might call the first decade of the 21st century. The aughts or the zips or the preteens.
5: You're right.
7: You know,
5: we've got the
7: 90s,
5: the 80s, the 70s, 60s, 50s. What do you call the first decade? The aughts? That sounds awful.
7: It does. It sounds awful to me.
5: The zeros? That sounds
7: the zeros.
5: No, that's not good.
7: I had another one here. Should we celebrate the new beginning of the 21st century on December 31st, 1999, or December 31st, the year 2000?
5: I know. There's going to be a big fight about that.
7: There is.
5: Personally.
7: And, anyway, had a lot of rain up here.
5: That's what I've heard.
7: And it's flooding all around me. I'm doing well where I'm at, but I notice a lot of people are getting flooded out.
5: Yeah.
7: It's been sad.
5: Yes, a lot of people will be up very late tonight wondering about the rivers, so we'll try and get reports as we can. With regard to 2000, for me, all right, not technically, but for me, I'm going to celebrate it when the calendar says 2000. And that may not be technically correct, but I don't care. When it says 2000, it is time to celebrate. Besides, who knows if I'll even make it to 2001. If I do, I'll celebrate again. First time caller line, you're on the air. Hi.
8: Hey, Art, it's Pat.
5: Hello, Pat.
8: I'm from Reading.
5: Near the Reading Ripple.
8: Yes, I'm right by the Reading Ripple, and this is the first time I've ever got through to you, and I had to call you and tell you why you guys can't have more than one wife.
5: Good. Why?
8: Well, Jesus said, out of the hardness of their hearts, Moses let them have more than one wife. But it wasn't so from the beginning. Because in the beginning, remember, Adam only had one wife. And now you guys, because you're not hard-hearted, you don't get more than one wife. And what else? Oh, you know, I saw Fire in the Sky tonight, the first time.
5: Really?
8: And I didn't like it. I thought you, when the guys were on your program talking, it was much better.
5: Well, that was the real thing. Fire in the Sky was the dramatic production.
8: I know, and it wasn't that good.
5: Well, it's a little like, I mean, when you hear it on my show with Travis Walton and company, you're hearing the real thing.
8: Yeah.
5: Real life.
8: Yeah,
5: no question about it.
8: It sounded reasonable. You know, it sounded real and true.
5: Yeah, that's right. It's like reading a book and then going to see a movie. It's never the same.
8: I really am enjoying talking to you because I hear you all the time.
5: You do, huh?
8: I do, but you've caused me many a sleepless night.
5: Well, I have a lot of sleepless nights myself.
8: Well, yeah, but you get paid for it.
5: That's right. All right, thank you very much.
8: Good talking to you.
5: Take care. Well, there's plenty of... No, see, I still don't get it. There's plenty of hard-hearted people out there now. More today, perhaps, than ever. I don't know that that precisely explains why they were allowed then to have multiple wives, but we are not now. Just exactly whose law is that, anyway? I think it's one of those very gray areas myself. East of the Rockies, you're on the air.
9: Good morning, Art. This is Donald from KRV in Russell. How you doing?
5: I'm just fine.
9: Well, Art, I hadn't heard you talk about it tonight, and I might have a little startling news for you.
5: All right.
9: Well, I was listening at the midnight news. We get the CBS news.
5: Yes, sir.
9: And what they were talking about was an asteroid belt that about 200 asteroids have broke out of. And they're talking about them being on trajectories, different trajectories.
5: Ooh-ooh.
9: And possibly coming toward Earth.
5: Ooh-ooh. Hey, listen, can you hold on through the news?
9: Sure.
5: We have news coming up here at the top of the hour. That's big news, so I need to hold you over, okay?
9: Okay.
5: Stay right there, please, and this is for the people in all the flooded out areas.

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1: It's great to be here. I'm Art Bell, and we're doing anything you want to do all night long. Open line talk radio. Hey, Art, in addition to federal action taken to nullify the effect of medical marijuana initiatives, over the weekend, Clinton also proposed all teenagers seeking their first driver's license have got to pass a drug test in order to qualify for it. Clinton has instructed his minions to find a way to force this new policy on the 50 states. And, of course, they have a way to do that. You just hold up highway funds. That's the usual trick. East of the Rockies with asteroid news. You're back on the air. Now, let's get this straight. You said CBS, what, radio?
2: Yeah, CBS radio. We took a break. Of course, we take a break every top of the hour, and this was at the midnight hour central time.
1: Right. And they said some asteroids. Well, you repeat it.
2: Okay. What they said was there's an asteroid belt out there. I don't know what the name of it was. They said the name of it, but some asteroids had broke off out of this belt. Oh. And were on different trajectories. And they were around about Jupiter right now. And some of these, they were saying, was a half a mile wide, and if impacted the Earth, would be the equivalent to a nuclear explosion.
1: Oh, yes. Did they suggest that any of them were on a trajectory for Earth?
2: Well, they talked like it, but they didn't just... They said possibly, is what I heard. And I'm just wondering if any of the other
1: really?
2: Callers out there had heard this. It wasn't on. We just went to CBS News a minute ago, and it wasn't on there.
1: We know, in February, I believe it is, NBC is going to do a special called Asteroid. Were you aware of that?
2: No, I wasn't.
1: Now, I wonder what the timing for this would be.
2: I don't know. They were talking about them being in some kind of orbit right now, and like I said they were around Jupiter. But also, the people, I think, that discovered this, these asteroids are the ones that discovered those asteroids that hit Jupiter.
1: Yes. Yes, indeed. All right, sir. Very troubling. I'm going to see if I can get some confirmation of that, all right?
2: All right. Hey, I sure do appreciate it. And one more thing. During the break, there was a man called me here in town. He heard me on the radio with you. And he was wanting to know when you was going to have that man on that was talking about colloidal silver. I hadn't heard of that. But
1: Well, we've done a number of shows on it. And
2: okay.
1: We will have somebody on again, maybe Wayne Green, who knows about that.
2: Okay.
1: All
2: but
1: right.
2: Like I said, I just heard it at the 12 o'clock hour, and I hadn't heard nothing of it since.
1: All right. We'll see if we can get confirmation. Anybody else hear that? Asteroids? Some sort of collision? New orbits? New trajectories? Uh-oh. Anybody else hear anything? A rock/mudslide has closed totally westbound Interstate 80 near the California-Nevada border. Westbound, Sacramento-bound I-80 is totally closed. One lane of the eastbound roadway is closed. One eastbound lane remains open. Caltrans officials at the site, 1.5 miles east of the Nevada state line in Nevada, say mud, rocks, and trees are covering both westbound lanes. Boy, it's getting bad. For a distance of about 0.5 mile. There's also 2 feet of water on the roadway. Caltrans workers are assisting the Nevada Department of Transportation. The cleanup estimated will take 5 to 7 hours to complete. Estimated reopening for westbound I-80 is early tomorrow morning sometime. And Joyce, faxing from I don't know where, somebody called earlier and said, why, Art, can we only have one wife, when even many of the religious icons of our past, closer to the time Christ walked on earth, had more than one wife? So why is there a rule today saying we can only have one? Joyce simply wrote, ask Ramona why. That's all right. And this, Art, on plural marriage, about a third of Earth's believers accept it. Muslims, for example, as ordained of God, as did the patriarchs of the Old Testament, under the limitations of the First Amendment of the Bill of Rights, prohibiting Congress from interfering with the free exercise of religion, and the 14th Amendment, prohibiting states likewise, the recent Freedom of Religious Act, bigamy laws are void. Well, you know, since this has been broached, I think that this person is probably right. It is probably not constitutional to limit a person to one wife. And I, or ladies, to, for that matter, one husband. I'm trying to think of why it is legal or constitutional to do that, and I don't have a ready answer. Didn't then for the caller and don't now. First time caller line, you're on the air.
3: Hi, Art. I'm Robert, listening to you on KOH in Fairfield, California.
1: Yes, sir.
3: Yeah, as far as your plural marriage question goes, I believe Congress made it illegal in the mid or late 1800s in order to deny Utah statehood.
1: Was that it?
3: Yes.
1: Because of the Mormons?
3: Correct. Correct. A similar trick was used by the cotton industry to get cannabis made illegal, but I'm not aware of the time frame of that.
1: Well, do you see any way that that is a constitutional law?
3: Not at all. Not at all.
1: So, somebody could challenge it?
3: Yeah, that's true. That's
1: true. Somebody, for example, arrested for bigamy could challenge it.
3: Yeah. I would assume so. I mean, it is a federal law. It was used by Congress, like I said, too. It was used as a ploy. When the Mormon Church denounced and quit using the system of plural marriage, it was within a couple of years after that they were allowed statehood and allowed to continue on with their religion. They were actually the reason why they were there. And you might have somebody from Missouri check on this, but I believe up until 1976, it was legal to shoot Mormons on sight in that state. They were actually chased out of Utah.
1: Really?
3: Yes.
1: Gee, we didn't treat them very well at all, did we?
3: Well, you know, we did it to the Indians, we did it to the Mexicans, we did it to everybody else, so, you know, what's the difference?
1: All right, well, I appreciate your input, sir. Thank you.
3: Thank you.
1: It's a hard question to answer. It wasn't mine. Somebody called me up right first call, and I just didn't have an answer. I've never really understood this. I mean, you think about it a little bit. Why would it be constitutional to have a law that says, that limits your freedom? I really don't get that one. East of the Rockies, you're on the air.
4: Hi, Art. Steve from South Dakota.
1: Hi, Steve.
4: How was your New Year's?
1: Just excellent.
4: Great. I want you to hear me out on this. Remember I mentioned a while back, I think it was before Christmas, that I was into lunar work and I had ordered the maps from the USGS
1: yes.
4: on the moon?
1: Yes.
4: And I had received a map of Nye County, Nevada?
1: Yes.
4: The lunar crater area, and you were teasing me about the glass structures and everything.
1: Yeah.
4: Well, did you ever get it in the mail?
1: No.
4: However,
1: yes. All of my mail... we opened mail for several hours today, and we have several more days of several hours' work to go.
4: Well, I, you know, sort of hope you get it. I thought that you might be interested in seeing it. But before I, you know, sent this to you, I got to thinking of a little picture in my mind. You know, you are the king of, you know, talk radio, and I am sort of, you know, like imagined you sitting on a throne. And, you know, living in a, you know, like a, you know, Frank Lloyd glass concrete structure. And then I thought of like a little moral to the whole thing, and I thought to myself, people who live in glass houses should stow thrones.
1: Yeah. Oh, my. No throne. I am not the king of anything. I just do a talk show. I have wondered, though, what it would be like to be a king. What do you think it would be like to be royalty? Didn't I mention that on the air the other day? I think I did. To be royalty. In other words, your entire self, your persona, what you are, what you will ever be, is what you were at birth.
5: Royal blood.
1: You're special. You're above all others. You're royalty. Blue blood. It's a concept most Americans simply can't grasp. And I really can't. Can you imagine that? From birth, you're special. People wait on you. You have man and woman servants. Your every wish is their command. And you have done nothing to deserve this, other than to be born in a certain lucky jackpot genetic way. I wonder what it's like. I bet they lead miserable lives, huh? Wouldn't that be your guess? First time caller line, you're on the air.
6: Hello, yes, Art. This is Thomas from Colorado.
1: Yes, sir.
6: Yes, I'm calling in regard to two or three things. First of all, I sent you a packet of information about, it had my new book in there.
1: Yes.
6: The Coming of the Next Millennium.
1: Oh, I've got it, yes.
6: And, I wanted to let your listeners know that, it's... out on the market now, and for $8.99, and they can call me at
1: 533. No. Can't give out the number.
6: Okay.
1: If we have you on as a guest, we would allow you to do that.
6: I see.
1: But under normal circumstances,
6: Okay. Well, okay.

0: the Bible, in fact, in Psalms. If you coincide the yearly events due to some of the things that go on, I feel very strongly. And it was the 96th caller, in fact, which is this year, 96.
1: That's right.
0: So they all line up.
1: All right. Well, very interesting. I will review your materials, and you never know. You might be guest material. If you were a terrorist, what target would you go after? Unfortunately, we are now in the era of terrorism, and we are going to be hit. We have been hit, and we will be hit again. Now, the question is, what would you hit for maximum terror? That's what you're trying to create. When terrorism, by its very nature, tries to scare people, and there are many, many, many targets of opportunity in the U.S. New York City? Washington, D.C.? What manner of bomb would you use? Well, short of a nuclear device, I would think, and I'm sorry to say, and I'm not giving anybody any ideas, but a biological thing would be much worse, much more effective in a crowded metropolitan area. There is no question about that. East of the Rockies, you're on the air. Hello.
2: Hello.
1: Hello.
2: How you doing?
1: I'm doing.
2: Who is this, Art Bell?
1: I'm the only one here, sir.
2: Okay.
1: It's got to be me.
2: I'm calling in regards to the...
1: Turn your radio off, please. That's number one.
2: I'm calling in regards to so many people having more than one wife.
1: Yes.
2: The reason for that is it was going back as far as the bankers. What happened was there was a lot of people, a lot of men had a whole bunch of wives and everything else, and they were going out and they were buying their houses individually and everything else, and they could afford. What happened was they went out and they sent their wife out, and their wife brought the money back and everything else, and they bought number one house. They sent another wife out, and they had several different families and everything else, and all the houses were completely paid for. Well, the bankers did not like that. So the bankers put a stop to it, and they said you can only have one wife because they wanted...
1: So you're trying to tell us the bankers are what limit us to one wife?
2: Yes, it's in the books. It is in the books.
1: Absolutely horrible.
2: Yes, it's in the books.
1: What right do the bankers have to abridge our constitutional rights?
2: They wanted us in debt for the rest of our life, and that's what they did. They put us in slavery. And that is in the books.
1: What I don't understand...
2: It's gospel truth.
1: Yeah, what I don't understand is... how did multiple wives help pay off houses?
2: If I was married, if I had five wives, I could have five different families. And each of the wives would go out there and purchase a house, and I could turn around and have each of the wives turn around and pay for this in cash.
1: Yeah, but you were required, particularly then as opposed to now, to be the breadwinner. You know, pay off the mortgage.
2: But I could send my wives out and do it. And that's what they were doing. They were sending their wives out to work and everything else, and the man was staying home.
1: It just doesn't make sense.
2: Those
1: were the days when wives didn't work, though.
2: It's in the history books.
1: All right. All right, thank you. So the bankers, huh? Well, we've heard it all now. The bankers. That one doesn't make sense. I'm not saying it's not true. It just doesn't make sense. There might have been a dowry, I suppose. But under most circumstances, wives didn't work, and you'd have several mortgages to pay off. So, from the banker's point of view, you would think they'd like it. Unless there were too many defaults. Because poor Harry's trying to pay off four mortgages. Wildcard Line, you're on the air. Hi.
3: Good evening, Art. This is Michael in Los Angeles.
1: Hello, Michael.
3: I have an answer for you about how the polygamy law can be constitutional.
1: How?
3: Well, the Supreme Court interprets these issues, and suppose that you and I belong to a religion.

0: religion, and this religion insisted that we consume pounds of cocaine, we'd say, oh, it's our religious right to consume all of this cocaine. The Supreme Court applies a rule called the specific intent rule. They look at a law and they say, is the specific intent of this law to abridge your religious freedom? In the case, there was a case in Florida called the Smith case. A county specifically made a law that you could not murder chickens as part of these religious ceremonies. The Supreme Court said that law is unconstitutional because the specific intent of the law was to prohibit this religious behavior. But in other laws, say the law against drugs in general, that law is not unconstitutional with respect to...
1: Wait a minute. Let's just remove the entire religious argument from this for a second and say that a man wants to have two wives.
0: Mm-hmm.
1: For him, that's happiness. That's what he wants. Why, under the general tenets of freedom covered by many portions of the Bill of Rights, doesn't he have the right, or shouldn't he have the right, to have several wives?
0: Oh, I don't know the answer, honestly, on that count.
1: That is what we're trying to find out. I appreciate your call and your stab at it, and insofar as you said what you said, I'm sure you're correct. We'll be right back.

0: 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Tonight featuring a replay of Coast to Coast AM from January 1st, 1997.
1: Two interesting faxes here. One saying they finally have determined the frequency of the transmission from Hail Mary accompanying Hail Bob. And the frequency is 940 on the AM band. Wonder what that could mean. Oh, well. Discard these until we can find out what they really mean. And that particularly is being heard most strongly in the Central California area. But I'm sure it means nothing. And this, Art, the only reason for college football, especially the bowl games, is to figure out which individuals are going to end up in the NFL. It's a great preview of upcoming stars in the NFL. It's fun to try and guess who's going to make the next step to the next level. Okay. And east of the Rockies, you're on the air. Good morning.
2: Hi, how are you?
1: I'm okay.
2: Great. I'm down here in Louisiana.
1: Louisiana?
2: Yeah. I want to ask you a question, please, sir.
1: All right.
2: Were you on the air Monday night?
1: Monday night. Why, yes, I was.
2: Were you?
1: Yes.
2: Do you happen to remember what your show was about?
1: Predictions.
2: Okay.
1: We were doing predictions for 1997. Why?
2: Well, I was up a little late that night. I'm not usually up that late, and I stayed up late tonight. I can just barely get your show. I'm in Shreveport, Louisiana. I don't know if you have any stations that are any better than 810. That's in Chicago, and I don't have any extra antenna on my little radio. I can barely hear you.
1: Okay.
2: So are there any stations that I could get you any better here?
1: Well, are you anywhere near Monroe, Baton Rouge, or New Orleans?
2: No, I'm in a dry pocket.
1: About
2: 150 miles from Monroe.
1: All right, I would say try 1200 on the dial, which is the mighty San Antonio, WOAI.
2: Oh, I'm familiar with it. What time do you... is that live?
1: Well, sure.
2: Really?
1: Yes.
2: Okay, great. I can get that every now and then. If
1: all right.
2: Atmospheric conditions are good.
1: Well, you need a good radio.
2: I sure do. Listen, that Madman Markham, that was unbelievable last night.
1: Oh, yes.
2: Well, honey, don't goad this guy to jump through the hoop.
1: I'm not goading him.
2: I know.
1: This guy,
2: not.
1: Now, you've got to remember this guy is intent on doing this. I mean, he got tossed in jail. Right? And still he's intent on doing this, so I'm not goading him.
2: I know you're not goading him, but he sounded so pathetic last night when you told him, I guess that was transcribed. I mean, was that recorded last night?
1: That was recorded, yes.
2: Okay, so when you said, well, this could be a real obituary for you.
1: It could be. It could be. But look here. Look here. Look. Here's how to think of this, all right?
2: Okay.
1: I've reasoned it through. Okay. And
2: you think he's going to do it regardless.
1: Yeah, I do. But, I mean, people die. They walk in front of 18-wheelers. Smush. They're gone. They get diseases, they slowly deteriorate, and they go that way. There's lots of... Everybody's going to go one time or another, right?
2: Flame of glory.
1: And, you know, if that's his thing and his way, and it's really not suicide because he thinks he may go somewhere else, then...
2: Well, could I intercede here a little bit? With
1: you
2: your
1: can try.
2: And brilliance and good thinking here... is there any way that this man could be put in school and maybe further educated? He said he had gone 2 years, I think, to some college.
1: Yeah.
2: Uh-huh. Could we all get together and get this man an education, and maybe he could actually do something with the fact that he likes...
1: But, ma'am, maybe he will. I mean, what if... Look... I tend not to look down my nose on people doing... It's like Spaceship Al. He's building a saucer.
2: Right.
1: That's his thing, and I think he should be commended for it. Same thing with Madman. You never know. What if Madman opens a portal to somewhere else? Huh? Then what will you be saying? Then you'll be saying, what a genius.
2: But, you know, we'll never know if he vaporizes where he is.
1: Well, we'll know because we'll be sweeping up, you know,
2: little scraps of paper.
1: That's right. Listen, thank you very much for the call. That's all I can say. He's bound and determined to go ahead. He's got a new warehouse. He had to move the whole thing to a new warehouse. Then he needed gigantic generators to generate the 3 million volts he's going to use. And he's got them. That's the last word I've got. He's got them. And they're all going in place. So we're getting close to 0 hour for Madman Markham. And when I get the call, you know I'm gone. So if one night I'm not here and they're announcing I'm on my way to Missouri, you'll know. Wildcard line, you're on the air. Hi.
3: Yeah, this must be a real miracle.
1: There are miracles, sir.
3: I dialed the number one time and it started ringing.
1: There you are.
3: It's never done that. Yeah. Hey, anyway, I kind of wondered, when can we start this quickening or awakening of all the listeners?
1: Sir, you can wake up anytime you want.
3: Okay. Well, I'm awake, but let's see. I have a text here that explains history in our solar system.
1: You do, huh?
3: Which might be nice to know before this thing traveling behind Hellbop gets here. If I had your fax number, I could fax you an outline.
1: I'll send you my fax number. You want it?
3: Yeah.
1: It's area code 702.
3: Okay.
1: 727.
3: Okay.
1: 8499.
3: Okay.
1: Three-page maximum. If you send more than that, it will not print out. I will never see it.
3: Okay, I'll just send you 2 pages.
1: All right.
3: Yeah, it'll be called the About and Text.
1: All right, sir.
3: Thanks.
1: I'll look forward to it. Yeah, some of you out in Central California, you might check 940. The fax here says the rumor is that that's where the companion is transmitting at the moment on 940. West of the Rockies, you're on the air. Hello.
4: Yeah, Happy New Year, Art.
1: Hello.
4: Yeah, since you're talking about multiple lives on your station, I got another suggestion for...
1: Well, sir, first thing you got to do is turn your radio off.
4: Okay.
1: We'll hold on while you do that.
4: All right.
1: The eternal, everlasting instruction, turn off your radio.
4: That's a good one.
1: Yeah.
4: Nevada legalized ladies being topless in society since they legalized gambling.
1: Oh, yeah.
4: Topless bars and brothels.
1: Yeah.
4: And another thing is...
1: Some counties in Nevada.
4: Yeah, and another thing is, why don't the cement masons and bricklayers contribute to the floods at the Truckee River and build portable walls to replace the sacks being used?
1: Well, it wouldn't be a problem if you had multiple wives, because you'd send them down there and they would, all of them would sandbag together. Your home would be cool. All right, thank you. First time caller line, you're on the air. Hello.
5: Hi, this is a call from Houston.
1: Well, hello, Houston.
5: And I need to ask you something.
1: Okay.
5: All the talk about Hale Bopp.
1: Yes.
5: And I've heard you mention, or several other people mention, that Mr. Hale has said this and this and this, or he has... thus and so on his website.
1: Yes.
5: Has anyone talked with Mr. Bopp?
1: No.
5: Is he the silent partner?
1: Bopp has been extremely quiet throughout all of this.
5: I thought that was very strange that Mr. Bopp would not open his mouth.
1: You would certainly think by now Mr. Bopp would have made some kind of statement to the press, yes.
5: I just found that kind of strange.
1: I do, too.
5: I have another weird observation for you.
1: This, dear lady, is the home of weird observations. Go right ahead.
5: Probably no one but me has noticed this, but I've noticed in the last 2 years all the new car models that are coming out, not all of them, but a goodly portion of them, have headlights very similar to the shape of the eyes of the Greys.
1: Of what?
5: Of the Greys.
1: Of the Greys.
5: Have you noticed the shape of the headlamps? the outline of the headlamps on the head on the new cars.
1: Now that you mention it,
5: they're kind of not really, but they have that almond, sort of an almond shape of the eyes that you see on the pictures of the grays.
1: It's true. It's true, and before long, we'll probably have a vehicle that looks just almost exactly like a gray coming at you. I don't think it's any better than the Etzel, though.
5: Oh, no, no, no, no way. But
1: all
5: I just thought they were just getting us used to seeing that shape.
1: all right. Thank you very much.
5: Good night.
1: Good night. Take care. Talk about an insidious, slowly boiling frog, huh? As our cars slowly morph into an image of the grays. East of the Rockies, you're on the air. Hi.
6: Good morning.
1: Good morning.
6: Is this Mr. Bell?
1: Yeah, I'm the only one here, sir. At the risk of being nauseatingly repetitive, turn your radio off, please.
6: All right. Yeah, I was just listening to a show, but
1: yeah.
6: It must not be tonight's show.
1: Yes, it is. There's a delay.
6: Oh, it is? I'm Brian. I'm just calling from Lincoln, Nebraska. I was just calling to say you got a great show. And it's delivered nothing but unturned stones and undiscovered doors. And just want to say props for 315.
1: All right. Well, thank you very much. 315 affiliates now, yeah. A lot of unturned stones and unopened doors and questions. We probably generate more questions than we do answers. But that's kind of the way life is. There are ready answers for very few things, including, by the way, why we can only have one wife. East of the Rockies, you're on the air. Good morning.
7: Good morning.
1: Yes, sir. Where are you?
7: Oh, fair to Midland. This is Tim down in southeast Texas.
1: Fair to Midland, Texas, huh? All right.
7: Close enough.
1: Yes,
7: sir. Sometime back, you were speaking about some volcanic activity in Iceland.
1: Oh, yes.
7: And I never heard any follow-up on it.
1: Well, what happened is a volcano, sir, went off literally underneath an ice floe, blew a hole through 200 meters of ice, and began to melt the ice. And now they're having severe flooding problems. I talked to a man in Iceland the other morning. He was telling us about it.
7: Yes, sir. Been about a month or so, you were talking about some volcanic activity. I didn't catch all of it, I think, in the Caribbean.
1: Montserrat is on red alert, getting ready to blow in the Caribbean. There is, in addition, a new Hawaiian island about to be formed. It'll take some time, actually, but there's an underground volcano doing that.
7: Well,
1: so there's a lot going on.
7: I'm not too worried about, but has anybody done any study about a tsunami in the Caribbean or in the Gulf?
1: Well, tsunamis anywhere, bad news, sir.
7: Yes, but if the volcano blows out, that could be the cause of it. And
1: considering
7: I live on the coast,
1: if it really,
7: I'm a little bit worried about it.
1: Yeah, if it really blew, there's no question about it. It could really cause some trouble, sure. I'm rather intrigued at the prospect of a new Hawaiian island. With the price of real estate in Hawaii the way it is, we ought to be down there with some sort of a nuclear charge trying to encourage that thing along. I mean, consider the worth of a new Hawaiian island. By the way, if there is a new Hawaiian island, is it automatically part of Hawaii? Or would it be up for grabs? I wonder if anybody's thought about that. In other words, when this thing breaks water, what if some other country comes along and slams a flag down? Who's to say it automatically belongs to Hawaii and is part of the U.S.? Who's to say? As far as I know, the only islands are those we already know about that constitute Hawaii, which in fact is a state of this U.S. United States. But if there's a new island, West, it's like the question about wives. West of the Rockies, you're on the air. Hi.
8: Hi, Art.
1: Yes, sir.
8: Hi. I have a question about one of the Clinton aides.
3: She was a lady that was supposedly keeping track of the Gulf War. It turned up that a bunch of the pages were missing.
1: Oh, yes.
3: She has subsequently turned up missing. Have you heard anything about her?
1: Not a word. I did hear about the missing texts, records.
3: Exactly, and she's the only one that was in charge of keeping track of that. She's also mysteriously vanished.
1: Now, that I have not heard. Where? What is your source for that?
3: Sounds pretty bad, but G. Gordon Liddy.
1: G. Gordon Liddy. Well, that's all right. G. Gordon might be a source.
3: Yeah, and he's actually been looking for her, and I haven't been able to get through to him to find out if he's had any new information. But apparently she cannot be found anywhere.
1: Intriguing.
3: Another one of Clinton's inner circle that we might find bones before anything else.
1: Mm.
3: Hey, have you checked your email lately? I sent you an email about 20 minutes ago.
1: No, not that recently.
3: Okay. It's on Barry McCaffrey's position that he said about the new marijuana laws for medicinal marijuana in Arizona and California.
1: Yes.
3: Yeah. He said that the voters were asleep at the switch, that they didn't know what they were voting.
1: What an arrogant
3: can you believe
1: bunch of BS. I mean, how can they suggest that, in other words, something is passed by the people of this country.
3: In Arizona, it passed by 65%.
1: Yeah, and they're saying the people were asleep at the switch simply because they don't agree with what the voters have done. That is the most arrogant piece of BS I've ever heard.
3: It's incredible. Clinton is now saying that they're going to put the doctors in jail for prescribing it.
1: Well, I know. Remove their licenses as well.
3: That's amazing. These guys can. There's other drugs in that classification, that category, that can be prescribed by the doctors. They just choose for that certain drug not to be able to be allowed.
1: Yeah, I think they've lost their minds back there.
3: It's crazy.
1: Mm-hmm. All right, thanks.
3: Thanks again for your time, Art.
1: Right. What happens is a government juggernaut gets going in a certain direction and they don't know how to turn around. With regard to the drug war. They don't know how to change what they've already said. They can't say marijuana is a dangerous, terrible drug on the one hand and show frying pan with your brain on drugs and all the rest of it and claim for this amount of time how awful it is and then go in any other direction without appearing to be hypocritical. So anything that would pop along, like Arizona and California's voter initiatives, well, they would have to claim that the people were just crazy. Didn't know what they were doing. Asleep at the switch, the caller said. Arrogant BS. Maybe they were asleep at the switch when they elected the people that are back there issuing this crap. Think about that, guys. East of the Rockies, you're on the air.
8: Well, hello, Art.
1: Hello.
8: You spooked me. I'm not used to you actually answering.
1: I know.
8: Hi, my name's Dave. I'm calling from Cape Girardeau, Missouri, the always lovely hometown of Rush Limbaugh, although I'm not proud of it.
1: Why not? You don't like Rush?
8: Actually, no. That's just not my politics.
1: I see.
8: About what the last caller said, I think it's about time the government realizes the drug war ended a long time ago, and I think we lost.
1: Well, we are losing, but I don't fully agree with that. In other words, I draw a line between marijuana and what comes beyond it. And I think the most intelligent thing we could do right now, since we're not going to get a change elsewhere, is to begin to tell the truth about marijuana and begin to have the law reflect the relative danger of marijuana.
8: Well, that's true. There is a certain danger to it, but it is a lot less dangerous than a lot of the other drugs out there.
1: Yes, it is.
8: And I wish I'd been able to get through to you on last Friday or Monday to get in a prediction. Do you recall if anybody got in any predictions related to the internet?
1: Not specifically. What would yours be?
8: My prediction is that what with all the commercialization and the privatization of the internet, sometime in 1997, it's just going to collapse under its own weight.
1: Oh, I don't think so, because it's growing. More bandwidth becoming available all the time. But I'm going to make my prediction. I predict the government wants control of the Internet, and the way they will try and get it, this is one conspiratorial prediction for you, the way they're going to try to get it is by allowing the release of some sort of classified data that will appear on the internet. There will then be a national security reason to gain control over and regulate the internet. Anybody out there want to bet that's how it comes down? That is my prediction for 1997. We'll be right back.

0: 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Tonight's program originally aired January 1st, 1997.
1: It is a little scary to consider that all it would take to really end the world would be one man with enough money, say derived from oil, and the scientific resources to develop something that would kill massively when released. You know we have it. I'm sure the Russians have it, the Chinese may have it, and perhaps Saddam has it. Just a thought. All right, east of the Rockies, you're on the air. Hi.
2: Hi.
1: Hello.
2: How are you doing tonight?
1: Well, I'm all right.
2: That's good to hear.
1: How are you?
2: I'm pretty good.
1: All right, what's on your mind?
2: Well, basically just that our time is going to end around the year 2000.
1: Oh, darn.
2: I know you hate to hear it.
1: I do.
2: I hate to say it.
1: How's it going to end?
2: Well, it's going to end miserably, but...
1: Really?
2: You know, that's just the way it is.
1: Well, I mean, what's going to happen?
2: Well, we're... Two-thirds of the world is going to die miserably. It's
1: from what?
2: From fire in the sky.
1: Really?
2: Yeah.
1: You're right, I wouldn't like that.
2: No, I don't like it either, but that's just the way it is.
1: Mm-hmm. So, how do you plan to spend these next few precious years before the sky gets...
2: Well, in the middle United States...
1: In the middle United States?
2: Well, sure. I'm going to stay on the third that's going to survive.
1: What makes you so sure the middle United States is going to survive at all?
2: Oh, well, geez. I'm sorry. I just assumed that.
1: Well, huh.
2: That's just the
1: you've
2: way
1: seen
2: it,
1: people, you've seen people delineate out assumed on the blackboard, right?
2: Well, sure.
1: Well, the whole thing could crack right down the middle and you could fall in like a squished bug.
2: Yeah, you're right.
1: I know I am, sir. I thank you for the call. Think about it. West of the Rockies, you're on the air.
3: Hi.
1: Hello. Turn your radio off, please.
3: I will.
1: All right. Waiting for that to get off.
3: Is that better?
1: Oh, that's better.
3: Okay, Art. I need to know, when you were speaking in terms of Hellbop...
1: Yes.
3: ...and the companion...
1: Yes.
3: ...sending messages...
1: Yes.
3: ...on a different frequency...
1: 940.
3: ...and something about 940 a.m. I tuned in just then.
1: Yeah.
3: Can you tell me, please, just one more time, what this means?
1: Well, what are you hearing?
3: I'm hearing that they're going to give us a message tomorrow morning.
1: And, Well, I mean, what are you hearing on the radio? I mean, that's all they're saying? We will give you a message tomorrow morning?
3: Well, Art, I woke up, I tuned you in.
1: Yes.
3: You're my everything. And this is what I heard, something about Hale Bob and the Companion. And then we went on to hear about Nikola Tesla.
1: Nikola, yeah, somebody called
3: yeah,
1: about
3: right.
1: Nikola
3: Tell
1: Tesla.
3: Tell me about
1: right.
3: that, mm-hmm. and about water's effect on landmass. Okay. I'm, by yes. the way, I'm calling from Reading.
1: I see. Right in the middle of it all, aren't
3: Don't
1: you?
3: Don't you love it?
1: Well, I'm glad you've got a sense of humor about it.
3: I
1: you
3: do.
1: Guys are about to wash away, aren't you?
3: I am about to wash away. I'm alone. I'm here. The lights keep going on and off. And finally, I found my way from my hospital bed Art, to find some swamp sticks. And light them and light my candles. There wasn't one damn match in the house.
1: I see. Well, obviously, you've got a radio working.
3: Oh, yes, I do right now. It came back on.
1: Yes, and you're able to hear 940, right?
3: Yes.
1: Yeah, and it's got what? It's got a very strange countdown going on, doesn't it?
3: Yes.
1: Uh-huh.
3: And I believe that...
1: Now, I would be the
3: Someone's
1: last...
3: Someone's coming to visit. Guess who's coming to dinner?
1: Guess who's coming to dinner?
3: I love you so much. I really do.
1: All right, my dear. Thank you very much for the call, and hang loose in Reading. Ah. There are some things just too good not to take advantage of. Wildcard line, you're on the air. Hello.
4: Hey, Art, how are you doing?
1: I'm doing
4: that right. Genetically submutated human star being abandoned for being non-usable to the ETs, at least as far as I've been told. Tony from Las Vegas.
1: Well, I'd have said that to you, Tony, if you'd just asked.
4: Hey, it looks like my prediction is coming true about the meteor shower and it being broadcast first.
1: Well, you know what? This thing about the asteroids,
4: uh-huh.
1: It is true.
4: Well, and I told you, the other, mine's number 28.
1: And already your prediction is seemingly...
4: It's already true.
1: Seeming, well...
4: Well, it's not true, but it might come true.
1: Yeah.
4: I think it is going to come true.
1: I would say the odds have gone up.
4: Yeah, and also, a couple weeks ago, you had somebody call and talk about supposed gyros, weight-tossing gyros.
1: Yep.
4: Okay, I think I know where I could lend some credence to that. You know how a gyro is circular or elliptical?
1: Yes.
4: Okay. I think what he was talking about was oval gyros that throw the weight, kind of like, you know, when you see a description in a science program of how a bird flies?
1: Right.
4: It shows the wings go in an oval direction?
1: Right.
4: Okay. These are oval gyros. They throw the weight instead of centralizing the weight in all equally different directions, it throws it in one direction.
1: Huh.
4: And thereby it can counter gravity.
1: Well,
4: it's the most inexpensive anti-gravity.
1: Well, yeah, but I mean, what are its uses? I mean, for example, could you put it in my Geo Metro?
4: Well, you could put it in that guy's UFO where is he in?
1: Well, if you could put it in Al's UFO, you could put a spaceship Al, you could put it in my Geo.
4: Right. Well, I don't know about your Geo because it's already equipped, but...
1: Yeah, but, I mean, you pull the engine.
4: That's true, but it's still, you'd have to, you know, you'd have to retrofit it and it wouldn't be easy.
1: I'm willing to try. I mean, if you've got something that'll work.
4: Hey, if you want to read that prediction 28 back over, it'll verify what...
1: It's too late, sir. It's sealed in the vault.
4: Okay, well,
1: right.
4: I was the first one.
1: All right, thank you. It is true. There are there's a whole bunch of asteroids out there. I'll tell you more about that. I read that last hour. And apparently they have changed their orbits. Some scientists are saying may be on Earth-crossing orbits. Now, that doesn't mean they're going to hit Earth. It means if the Earth is in the wrong place at the right time, it could happen. You know, NBC's got a new movie called Asteroid. It's coming out in February. I'm getting a little sick of life imitating art. How about the rest of you? West of the Rockies, you're on the air. Hi.
5: Hello.
1: Hello.
5: This is Art Bell.
1: Yes, it is. Turn your radio off, please.
5: Okay. This is Dennis from Hemet, California.
1: Okay, well, we've got to leave the line because you didn't turn off your radio. East of the Rockies, you're on the air. Hi.
6: Hi, Art.
1: Hello.
6: You can turn me off all you want, but I'm still here.
1: Well, that's true of me, too. I mean, people turn me off all the time, but I'm still here.
6: Right. So we're back where we began.
1: Oh, you called already, didn't you?
6: Yes,
1: I did. You're right. You're off. You're out of here. Goodbye. You may be still talking, but we're not hearing you, you see. First time caller line, you're on the air.
7: Yes, Art, this is William. I was calling in regards to all the flooding in California.
1: Yes, sir.
7: And also a prediction that Michael Scallion had put over the air just about in New Year's.
1: Yes.
7: He had a program that he had done, and he was talking about the flooding in Washington and Oregon and also in California.
1: Yes.
7: And I kind of think this might be kind of falling into that format, kind of a preliminary of what that might be coming together there.
1: Hmm. Well, it could be. You're saying it may be one of his predictions coming true.
7: Very much so, yeah.
1: Okay.
7: With Hellbop coming around again like it's supposed to, it could be like a preliminary coming into it or leading up to it.
1: Well, could be.
7: So that's basically all I had to say about it.
1: All right, basically, thank you and have a good morning. East of the Rockies, you're on the air.
8: Good morning, Art.
1: Hi.
8: King Arthur, well, how are we the knights of our round table?
1: Well, I am no king.
9: Anyway, I'd like to say my name is Val, and I'm calling from Winnipeg, Manitoba.
1: Yes.
9: And I'm hearing you on 1500 KSTP in St. Paul, Minneapolis, Minnesota.
1: Do the wild thing at 702-727-1295. That's all right. I had to eliminate it. You hit touch tones, and we knock them out, sir.
9: Yeah, I know. I just pressed the button by accident.
1: Okay, don't do that.
9: Okay. The question I want to ask you, is there a radio station in my area of Winnipeg, Manitoba, that carries the whole program instead of, like, St. Paul goes to 5:30 in the morning, and that's all. They don't go to 6 o'clock.
1: You know, I really can't answer that offhand. Winnipeg, Manitoba. I can't answer that right now.
9: Okay.
1: I think there may be something up there, but I'm not sure what.
9: Okay, because like I'd just like to hear the whole program. Like I hear it on Friday night, Saturday morning, the whole program. But I'm wondering now. I could make a prediction, but I know we have passed the prediction dates. But I hope and predict that in March, between March and June, you'll have a shortwave station that I can hear the whole program on. Anyways, I hope so.
1: I wouldn't bet on that.
9: No?
1: And there are a number of reasons for that. We were moving toward the idea of going on shortwave. But frankly, technology has moved on, sir. And to get coverage in foreign lands, there are better ways to go about it.
9: Okay.
1: And we're moving toward that direction.
9: Yes.
1: You know, that's by satellite and direct satellite distribution and all that sort of thing. It's a more effective way of doing what we want to do.
9: Mm-hmm. Okay, now the third question is, when are you going to have a station come to carry, will there be a local station in the future in Winnipeg, Manitoba, to carry your entire program?
1: Well, I'll tell you what you do.
9: Okay.
1: You figure out a good talk station, pick one in Winnipeg, Manitoba area, and call them up and request them to call our network.
9: Mm-hmm.
1: That's the way to get that done, and I will be glad to give you that phone number. Would you like it?
9: Yes, please.
1: It's area code 541.
9: Yes.
1: 664.
9: 664.
1: 8829.
9: 8429.
1: 8829.
9: Yes.
1: And you want to ask for somebody in the affiliate relations department.
9: Okay.
1: Okay?
9: 514. Is that 514?
1: No. 541.
9: 541.
1: You dyslexic thing, you.
9: 541-664-8829. Yes.
1: All right?
9: Okay, thank you very much.
1: You bet. Take care. And that's the way to get that done. Wild card line, you're on the air. Hi.
10: KQMS, Jordan, California.
1: Oh, here she is.
10: Oh, here I am. How come you always say that? It's like you're going to explode or something.
1: Well, I don't know. It's always just...
10: Oh, my God, what's next?
1: Yeah.
10: Oh, you know, I really can't believe that you're actually a football fan because, you know, there's no explosions in football.
1: Oh, yes. Oh, yes. Explosions of human flesh. Have you never seen somebody, a receiver, running down, a receiver jumping into the air when there are two defenders about to crash into him and turn him into a human sandwich? That's an explosion. Trust me.
10: Yeah, but I'm always looking at the tight pants. You know what I'm tired of talking about?
1: What?
10: U.S. government cover-ups.
1: Oh, yeah, but they never end.
10: Council for Relations, Trilaterals Commission,
1: yep.
10: World Trade Organization,
1: yep.
10: Liberals being the root of all evil.
1: Yep.
10: You know, I'm just like, oh, my God. Let's talk about something else.
1: Did you... I'll tell you a secret.
10: Oh, okay.
1: Did you know that I was just made a charter member of the Trilateral Commission?
10: Oh, wow. So now we have somebody on our side who can, like, tell us all the secret things that they're doing to brainwash.
1: And you know how I got it?
10: How?
1: They saw my appearance on Dark Skies where I played William Paley, and they liked it so much they invited me.
10: Wow, and of course you joined.
1: Of course.
10: Of course. Well,
1: you don't think I want to help rule the world? Come on. Give me a break.
10: Yeah.
1: I get to hobnob with Peter Jennings and people like that, deciding the fate of the world.
10: You're just the little guy, huh? And you're going to do things to brainwash us and get our money from us and overtax us.
1: In other words, it'll be business as usual.
10: Uh-huh.
1: Yep.
10: Hey, you know, if men can have more than one wife, or, you know, possibly. How, I want women to have more than one husband.
1: Oh, well, it would be in this day of equal rights a given.
10: That's right. I'd send all mine out to work.
1: In other words, you want more than a two-income family.
10: That's right. I'd be like having a four-income family. You know, and we'd have lots of dependents, I'm sure.
1: You know, actually, as it is, women outlive men. They inherit men's money, and most of the money is in the hands, and real estate, is in the hands of women. Did you know that?
10: No, I didn't, but you know,
1: it's
10: well,
1: true.
10: See, actually, listen, that's a secret. You're not supposed to tell anybody.
1: Well, it's no big secret to me. I mean, you can
10: well,
1: see...
10: Well, I know, but you know, we try not to talk about it because we like to let our men think that they're in charge.
1: Yeah, I know.
10: Okay?
1: I know.
10: So let's not talk about that anymore.
1: Very sad, actually.
10: Yeah, well, okay, just so long as you know who's really wearing the pants in the world.
1: Yeah, all right, thanks. I have known that for a long time. You can see it. Women giving each other a knowing nod, a little smile at the corner of the mouth, a quick wink of the eye when they don't think men are watching. Oh, no, I know. I know, and they know that I know. It's actually very dangerous for me. East of the Rockies, you're on the air. Hello.
11: Yeah, this is Frank from Missouri.
1: All right, Frank from Missouri. Turn your radio off.
11: Okay. It's off.
1: Good for you.
11: Yeah, I was calling a couple, three things there tonight. One, you'd had Joyce Riley on there here a while back.
1: That's correct.
11: And she had been talking about that Title 50 in the U.S. code annotated.
1: That's right. And
11: yeah.
1: And so we dug it up and put it on the web page so everybody could see it.
11: Yeah, we were able to get it off your web page, but we did a little further research on it, tried to get a hold of some of the universities that teach law.
1: Yes.
11: And they have put a block in there where you can't get that anymore.
1: Well, it can't be very blocked. Maybe it's blocked now, but I'll tell you something.
11: Well, it wasn't earlier when you first mentioned
1: it. I know.
11: This,
1: enough,
11: it is now.
1: It was at Cornell.
11: Yeah.
1: And there were enough people who got it, so it's well known.
11: Yeah, well. The other thing I was going to mention, you were talking about the multiple wives thing there earlier.
1: Yes.
11: And they had the reason that law came into effect in the United States was because of the Mormons. Back in the 1800s when they first started up, they were taking multiple wives, and until that time there was
1: well,
11: not a law.
1: Nobody seems to really have it straight, because some other guy called and said, no, it's banks.
11: Nah. It was the reason it came into effect was because they wanted to have some kind of a legal hold over the Mormons, and that's when it first came into effect in the United States.
1: Listen, since I'm joining the Trilateral Commission, what do you think that I should push for?
11: Oh, well, probably have the UN go ahead and just, you know, let their soldiers out of those bases around the United States now. They've been cooped up for all this time. You know, they need to get out and stretch a little bit.
1: More R&R time for...
11: Yeah, get out and let, you know, get some, able to see some of the country. They've been cooped up on all those bases for so long. You know, they need to get out. And,
1: so let's see a few of those blue helmets out in the cities.
11: Sure, yeah.
1: All right. Sounds like a good mission to me. Thank you. I'll bring it up in the next meet. Call us toll-free at 1-800-618-8255. Robert, you've made the first mistake. You can't use your last name on the air.
12: That is not my last name. This is just a different name.
1: Well, I can't put it on there anyway. Just give me a first name, Robert.
12: Robert.
1: All right.
12: I've been working and studying the design of an alien craft.
1: Cool.
12: And I've understood it, and I'm understanding the communications that they're sending.
1: Oh, wait a minute. Who's sending?
12: Well, the...
1: Are you talking about the signal on 940?
12: Yes, Hellbot.
1: I see.
12: The way that their communication is by static electricity charges.
1: Really?
12: That way, it's...
1: It's like an alien's got to go scuffing across a floor with a rug on it and then touch something to go further?
12: No.
1: That's primitive, man. Listen, do you want to hold on during the break here?
12: Sure.
1: You do. All right. Maybe we can straighten this out. I mean, you see a little gray just shuffling across the rug and touching the go bar, getting a shock, and then going. We'll be back.

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1: Once again, here I am, top of the morning, everybody. It's great to be here. You know, let me tell you. I got a telescope for Christmas, and I have been salivating to use this telescope, and since Christmas, I have not had one. I mean, here I am in the desert, prime viewing country, and I have not had one day of clear skies with which to try and view even the moon. It's really depressing. I go out every few hours, and I look at the sky, and it's totally cloudy out there. Totally, totally cloudy. So, it's depressing. It was a plan. You'd think somebody who could get into the Trilateral Commission could get a clear night, but no. East of the Rockies, you're on the air. Hello.
2: Good morning, Art. How's the wifey?
1: How's what?
2: How's your wife?
1: My wife is much better, thank you.
2: Good. You had this Mr. Hoagland on, and I courteously ask, would you give the radio audience the history? How did you ever meet this fine man?
1: How did I meet Richard Hoagland?
2: Do you recall?
1: You know what? I don't. I think a listener, I believe that a listener said, you have got to interview this guy.
2: And this has been, what, 10 years ago, 5 years ago?
1: Oh, a good 5 years at least, sure.
2: Okay. I wanted to bring one last thing up, very important, about these so-called carved-in-wood maps. At least two of them have, at the upper end of the Nile, unbelievably carved an Ankh and the word Kelowna. But, very importantly, in having taken very excellent...
1: What does Kelowna mean?
2: I'm going to get to that.
1: Good.
2: Thank you for asking a question.
1: You're welcome.
2: They have great photographers. By the way, these museums all over the world, they must get more funding. They've got fine people working in them.
1: I'm sure they do. What does Kelowna mean?
2: Okay. The photographers taking real good photos have shown that there's a O and an N before the C or the K. In other words, Onkelonut, which is a ancient Finno-Uralic Ugric word, can be interpreted as channeling, canyon, the Ankh. Very interesting. There's a lot more to be found.
1: Huh.
2: Yeah, huh, right. And if these so-called carved-in-wood maps actually come from very ancient times, you know that our numbering system was first found in caves in the Indus Valley in India, about 600 before Christ. However, for some reason or other, at least one of these has carved the number 323. Now, that is the time of Ptolemy in Egypt.
1: All right, sir, we're going to have to leave it there and get the next episode in the next call. Here, I thought it meant something else. First time caller line, you're on the air.
3: Art, this is David from Kentucky.
1: Yes, sir.
3: How are you doing?
1: I'm doing fine.
3: I love your show, man.
1: Thank you.
3: What was the guy talking about?
1: I don't know. I think he knows, but I don't know.
3: Well, I've got one question for you. I want to know, what's your IQ?
1: What do you think it is?
3: Gosh, I don't know. I mean, you're very, very intelligent person.
1: So, warmer.
3: I guess the last time you probably checked it was when.
1: Higher than the average room temperature.
3: And what's the meaning of life?
1: I do know the answer to that. Women. The answer is women.
3: Well, only two good thoughts in this world, right? Women and, money. And has that perfect 10, has she ever sent you a picture of her?
1: Oh, yes.
3: And, oh, she sounds great.
1: Uh-huh.
3: I hope she, I mean.
1: I asked her if I could put it on the webpage. She said no.
3: she looks as good as she sounds.
1: Well, I don't want to make a comment because I have found that women more than anything are, you know, their looks, it's so subjective. I mean, so totally subjective.
3: Yeah. Well,
1: anyway, you asked about the meaning of life, and that clearly is the meaning of life. Thank you. Women are the meaning of life. Now, if there were no women, it would not be worth living, would it? Think about that. I'm serious. Without women, life really, really would not be worth living, would it? So, there you have it. All right. Moving on now. East of the Rockies, you're on the air. Hi. Hello?
4: Hello.
1: Hello?
4: Hello.
1: Turn your radio off.
4: Okay.
1: That's good.
4: Yes, I'm calling about last night. I heard you talking to
1: Madman Markham, yes.
4: Yes, and I heard you mention the Philadelphia Project.
1: Yes.
4: I was wondering if you could talk a little more about that, and I didn't know. I never heard about that.
1: All right, I'll tell you what you do. Go out to your local video store tomorrow and rent a movie called The Philadelphia Experiment.
4: Okay.
1: All right?
4: Okay.
1: And then call me back.
4: Okay.
1: All right, thank you, and have a good morning. First time caller line, you're on the air.
5: Hey, how you doing?
1: I'm doing.
5: All right, I was just listening, and I didn't really hear all about it.
1: All about what, sir?
5: On 940.
1: A 940? You mean the Hail Mary signal?
5: Yeah, what exactly is that, sir?
1: The Hail Mary signal.
5: Okay, because I found it.
1: 940.
5: Yeah, and he's like counting down, and then he says things in between, you know what I'm talking about?
1: Oh, yeah.
5: Has it been counting down for a
1: messages,
5: long time?
1: Messages, sir, to humanity.
5: Has it been counting down for a long time? Has it reached zero yet and started over?
1: No, well, no.
5: Is that 3 hours?
1: Did you see Independence Day, sir?
5: Yeah, I did.
1: You did? Do you remember what happened when they got to zero?
5: Didn't those, like, the ships, like...
1: I beg your pardon?
5: The spaceships, like, blew everything up or something?
1: Yes.
5: So they haven't reached zero yet?
1: No, I mean, is your city intact?
5: Yeah.
1: You answered your own question there.
5: What do you think is going to happen when it reaches zero?
1: I don't know.
5: All right.
1: I think you get the picture.
5: Yeah.
1: I mean, you can read between the lines here, right?
5: Yeah, well, what is, like, where's this signal coming from?
1: Is it not 940?
5: Yeah, but where's it coming from? Who's putting out the signal?
1: Well, I don't know. That's a matter of... For conjecture, there are those who faxed me and said it was Hail Mary.
5: Hail Mary.
1: Hail Mary.
5: I don't know. Do they have proof of that?
1: But, I mean, of course not. It's just a fax. How could there be any proof?
5: I don't know.
1: All right, sir. Thank you very much for the call. You'll have to just wonder. East of the Rockies, you're on the air. Hello.
6: Yeah. This is Wayne in Gillette.
1: Hi, Wayne Wyoming. In Gillette, Wyoming. How are you doing?
6: Oh, pretty good. About yourself?
1: Is that where the Gillette razor is manufactured?
6: No.
1: No.
6: No.
1: What is Gillette famous for?
6: Nothing.
1: Nothing. Would you turn your radio off, please?
6: Okay.
1: Why do people have so much trouble with this?
6: Okay, how's
1: all right.
6: That?
1: All right, that's good.
6: Okay. I've just never been able to get a hold of you and just kind of wanted to get a hold of you and tell you that we kind of listen to you here and we get you out of the Twin Cities, actually. So.
1: Uh-huh. And that comes into Gillette very well?
6: Yeah, actually, yeah, 1500.
1: That's good. Oh, yes. Big, big signal.
6: Cool.
1: How big is Gillette, Wyoming?
6: 20,000 people.
1: 20,000. That's about the size of my town.
6: I kind of like it that way.
1: I kind of like it this way, too. But my town is the fastest growing town in Nevada, which is the fastest growing state in the Union.
6: Why is that?
1: Hell, I don't know.
6: Oh.
1: Guess people getting sick of California, I guess. I don't know.
6: Yeah, or I can kind of see where that come from.
1: Low taxes.
6: Really?
1: Relative freedom.
6: I don't know. I think we're a little bit more free here.
1: Well, yeah. Prove it.
6: Prove it?
1: Yeah.
6: I don't know.
1: Can you gamble in Gillette?
6: Not legally.
1: You don't have... Not legally?
6: Well, no.
1: Well, we can.

0: city officials that move the feds out of the way with bulldozers here?
1: Well, actually, we've got county officials that don't listen to anybody, and
0: they don't even listen to their own constituents, right?
1: No.
0: All right. We really do have county officials that, in fact, there was a picture in the newspaper. West of the Rockies, you're on the air. Hello.
2: We're having fun now, Art.
0: I guess we are, yes.
2: Tim in Denver.
0: Hello, Tim.
2: Happy New Year.
0: And to you.
2: I wanted to tell you about our party.
0: What party is that?
2: Well, the Cat Club party we had last night.
0: Oh?
2: We were going to call you in mass and be the largest group that had ever called you while listening at the same time.
0: There's just one little hitch in that. We weren't live last night.
2: I know. We figured that out real quick.
0: Yeah.
2: No, we planned ahead, but it didn't work out. So what we did was we watched the Strange Universe segment that you were on.
0: I see.
2: And then we watched the Dark Skies episode. And we watched Strange Harvest with Linda Moulton Howe.
0: No kidding.
2: We got on your webpage. And then we powwowed at midnight.
0: Really?
2: We had a great time. It was really super.
0: Well, sounds like fun.
2: And I hear Whitley Strieber is coming to Denver, so hopefully we can get a group to go down and attend his book signing.
0: Whitley is coming to Denver, eh?
2: That's what I hear. He's going to have a book signing the 11th, which is the same day the Chat Club meets, January 11th.
0: I see.
2: It's a Saturday. So hopefully we'll get a large group down and support him and visit with him and be a great time.
0: All right.
2: Also, can you get Shirley MacLaine on as a guest this year?
0: I would love to get Shirley
2: on. We talked about that the entire evening last night.
0: Really?
2: Yeah, we said, of all the people we'd really like to hear you interview, Shirley MacLaine would be a great one.
0: I would love to get her on.
2: Well, best of luck to you. We hope you do it.
0: All right, my friend.
2: Okay, all right, have a good
0: night. Thank you. Okay, let's see. East of the Rockies, you're on the air. Hi.
3: Hello, is this Art Bell?
0: It is.
3: I'm John from Huntsville, Texas.
0: Hi, John.
3: I wanted to call. You were talking about the problem Arizona's having with the federal government.
0: Yes.
3: Mary Jane.
0: Yes.
3: I grew up in Arizona, so you struck a real note with me. I think people in Arizona need to do. I'm kind of nervous. I've never been on radio before.
0: Relax.
3: Okay.
0: There's nothing to it.
3: What they need to do is they need to have like a confidence vote in the federal government. And
0: if it's a no confidence vote, then what?
3: Then the state of Arizona
0: should secede.
3: Well, nah. This country don't need a civil war right now.
0: And that's what do you think? You know, I've thought this to be one of the more interesting questions ever posed. Let's say that Arizona or California or any other state decided to secede and papers were served on our President Clinton. And you're the advisor. You go to the president. Mr. President, I'm afraid this is serious. Arizona is very angry. Their legislature has just passed a measure to secede. Mr. President, what are your orders? Now, would President Clinton order the federal troops in, Janet Reno's stormtroopers, to squash the Arizona legislature and any resistance in Arizona? Or would the president, trying to avoid conflict, simply do nothing and allow it to occur?
3: Well, I was thinking what they ought to do, if the vote is no confidence, the state of Arizona should enact a law, I guess, to say that any law enforcement authority at the federal level, that they would not recognize that individual's authority to arrest or detain citizens of Arizona.
0: Uh-huh.
3: And if they did, then they would be committing a crime in the state of Arizona and be subject to arrest themselves.
0: Well,
3: essentially take the teeth out of the feds so they can't bite the people of Arizona anymore.
0: Well, but you're dealing with people, sir, who make their own law. It really would be interesting to see what would occur. All right, I have entered now a different chat room. I have gone on to my webpage. I have a webpage. It's www.artbell.com, and I'm in a new chat room. We have chat rooms on the webpage. And I am in the topical discussion chat room. So if any of you would like to join in, get on the

0: Internet. 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Scroll down until you get to the public chat rooms. And come on in to the topical chat room. For I am in there now. And we'll sort of, we spent a little time in the AOL chat room this morning, an hour and a half. Now I'm in this topical chat room, and I have never before entered, well, one time before, and they didn't believe it was me. They didn't think it was me. So I finally said, okay, and I left. It was embarrassing. My own chat room, they wouldn't believe it was me, so I said, okay, goodbye. But now I've gone in there, and now I can affirm that I am the one that's in there. So if you have an opportunity to get up on the web, come on in. It's www.artbell.com, and you go down to the public chat rooms, and you'll see the topical chat room listed. That's the one I'm in right now. Wildcard Line, you're on the air. Hi.
1: Good morning, Art. This is Carrie from Washington.
0: Hello, Carrie.
1: Well, I was just going to ask you about what happened with the IRC thing, but you just answered that.
0: Oh, it was some kind of victory, let me tell you.
1: I was going to say, how went the war, but sounds like you won. So, no, the other thing was...
0: it wasn't me. It was, you know, these were people who, I mean, I barely know my way around IRC at all, but these people really knew what they were doing, and they got together, and it took about an hour and a half, and they got it all turned around.
1: Oh, that was quick.
0: Yeah.
1: What does IRC stand for, anyways?
0: I think it's Internet Relay Channel, but I'm not sure.
1: Oh, okay. The other thing is you earlier you guys were talking about, or somebody called in and was talking about the new island that was forming off of Hawaii.
0: Yes.
1: My opinion on that would be is that the Hawaiian natives would take it over because they want to secede from the union anyways.
0: I know they do, yeah.
1: So if anybody was to get that, they would.
0: I know, but the way things have gone lately, the Japanese would sneak in, slam a flag down, and that would be that.
1: Well, they would try, but I don't think we would.
0: Actually, the truth of the matter is that there are X number of miles of territorial water.
1: Yeah.
0: And anything that pops up in that area, I think, would be nationalized immediately.
1: Well, that's true. Because what is it, a 200-mile limit around whatever the states
0: I'm not
1: are?
0: Sure whether, I'm not sure whether we've increased our limit to 200 miles or not.
1: Oh, okay, because I thought it was international waters were like 200 miles off of any coastline.
0: Well, I know a lot of countries claim 200. I think we still claim just 12. I'm not sure.
1: Okay, well, that's all I needed to say.
0: All right, well, I'm glad you said it, and we won the IRC war. It wasn't even a contest.
1: Well, cool.
0: Thank you.
1: Okay, thanks.
0: Take care. Oh, what a great victory. Thank you all who helped. First time caller line, you're on the air. Hi.
2: Hi, Rob. This is Robert.
0: Robert,
2: sorry,
0: yes.
2: Sorry about getting disconnected from me. This is about the synthetic electricity.
0: Oh, yes. What happened?
2: I got disconnected.
0: All right. Well, anyway, you were talking about an alien vehicle that was powered by static electricity.
2: Yes.
0: And I was wondering if a little gray had to scuff across the carpet and touch something.
2: No. I've been studying the ancient pyramids.
0: Yes.
2: Stonehenge.
0: Yes.
2: And electrical fields.
0: Yes.
2: And if you look at the design of the large pyramid.
0: Yeah.
2: And the thing.
0: Yeah.
2: Okay, it's got a water well.
0: Yes.
2: It's got two different airflows, so the upper one's hotter than the lower one.
0: Uh-huh.
2: And then it's got an iron pit, so the top one is actually to generate a hot air.
0: Can you send me these plans by mail or fax?
2: I don't have them all written down.
0: Well, when you get them written down, could you do that?
2: Sure.
0: All right, because right now we've got to go. This, of course... is dedicated to those who are sick of the water and the rain in the Northwest. Listen, I'm in my own chat room up on the webpage. It's the general topics or daily topics chat room. So if you're on the web, come on up, www.artbell.com. We'll see you in there. We'll be right back.

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1: We are conducting a test. Actually, there are two things going on. One, we're going to test and find out how many people can enter one chat room before a server explodes. And here's how you do it. I'm right now in my own chat room. 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Usually people with Windows 95 and Netscape can get in. I don't know about others. I think Mac users are automatically barred. 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Scroll down until you see something that says public chat rooms. And we're in the topical chat room right now. And we want to see how many people we can squeeze in there, which is like the old days when they tried to see how many people you can get into a Volkswagen. Remember that? 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One other thing that we're doing is we are looking for new artwork. This is your chance. I know there's a lot of computer graphics people out there who are very, very, very good with computer graphics. So we are going to have a contest. 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East of the Rockies, you're on the air. Hi.
2: Greetings and salutations, Arthur.
1: And to you, sir. Where are you?
2: You have the Kansas Core Conservative here.
1: Yes, sir.
2: I haven't been able to hear you since about 4 o'clock because Wichita and its great wisdom cut you off then.
1: Well, they probably have a morning show.
2: Well, got some good news. As soon as the little station Wellington gets the equipment, they're going to start carrying you.
1: Wellington?
2: Mm-hmm.
1: All right.
2: Way down on the southern border, and that'll fill in a little hole here.
1: I see.
2: And they're going to carry you clear up to 6 o'clock in the morning and then maybe repeat the first hour, they said. So.
1: Now, that's cool.
2: Yeah, we won't have to strain to hear you. Anyhow, since I haven't been able to hear you, I don't know if you plowed this ground or not, but you were talking about polygamy.
1: Oh, yes.
2: Well, I figured out that there's no way that it can be unconstitutional because then they would have to say, well, this is a good religion or a bad religion.
1: Uh-huh.
2: There's no way they can do that because there's 600 and some Protestant religions in the United States alone. So if they were to say, well, this is a good one, then that means the other 599 are bad. And they're not going to put up with that. So, you know, they can't all be right. I'm certain of that. Don't know which one is right. Don't even know if the Mormons are right. But here's the bottom line. Look at how many mistresses it put out of work. Right there.
1: It would end the mistress thing, wouldn't it?
2: Yeah, it probably put a lot of hookers out of business, or certainly slow things down. And the main reason is the other 599 Protestant religions could not compete. Because if they could send missionaries out and say, hey, guy, you ever have these times, you know, when your wife has a headache and you'd rather she didn't?
1: Yeah.
2: Well, just think, if you had five wives,
1: yeah,
2: what are the probabilities of all of them have a headache at the same time?
1: Probably pretty high, actually.
2: You think so?
1: Yeah.
2: Well,
1: yeah.
2: Could
1: see,
2: be, but I bet you...
1: I'm telling you, the real reason that men can't have many, many wives is simple, true human behavior. that, you know, it, there would be murders, there would be killings, there would be, it would make today's typical family dispute look like a kindergarten battle. Trust me.
2: Well, I think if you tried that with American women, you're probably right. the Mormons back in the old days, they were importing women by the bushel basketful from Europe.
1: Yeah.
2: I think you might be able to get away with that with some Oriental women.
1: Possibly, but even today's Oriental woman, sir, I assure you, is beginning to get rather westernized.
2: Well, I've been married to two American women, and they were both chupacabras.
1: Thank you for the call, sir. And chupacabras, huh? Really, though, American women are just not ready for that, and believe me, the American men wouldn't be ready for it either. So the real reasons are the logical human reasons. And the crime rate. Wildcard line, you're on the air. Hello.
3: Oh, boy, let me get my radio.
1: Yes.
3: Oh, I got dialer's cramp here. Redialer's cramp.
1: Redialer's cramp, yeah.
3: My thumb is swollen from that. Art, it's Dennis from L.A.
1: Hi.
3: How are you?
1: Fine.
3: Yeah, that's a common question for you there. Hey, what are we going to do about our government here, Art?
1: About our what?
3: Our government. How can they step in and tell us what we want and say that we're...
1: I understand the latest statement was that the voters there in California and Arizona were asleep at the switch.
3: Now, what is that? How can they... I don't even know. That's very frustrating to me. It's not even the marijuana thing. It has nothing to do with the problem.
1: Well, isn't it a little presumptuous of those back in Washington to presume they were asleep at the switch only when they voted on that one issue?
3: That, yeah, exactly. Everything else, it's okay for us to get our votes approved as long as it's okay with them.
1: Yeah.
3: And that's what they're saying.
1: Well, they're making a big mistake.
3: Oh, yeah?
1: They really are. This time, they're making a big mistake. Because this time, it's not the courts stepping in so much. I mean, they may certainly get involved. This time, it's the federal government stepping in, and there's going to be a lot more resentment, mark my words.
3: That's right. It's pretty scary because I see in the future that if they think they can get away with it this time, then it's going to keep happening. Has there ever been in history a time when the government or a judge has overturned a people's vote that you know of?
1: Sure.
3: I thought this was the first unprecedented
1: time. No. California, well, let's see. I believe Colorado... passed a constitutional amendment. That got overturned by the courts. I believe California recently passed a measure with respect to illegal immigrants. That got put on hold by the courts. No, it's not the first time, but usually it's the courts, not the federal government and their drug czar warlord people.
3: And it seems to me that this isn't a free country like it's supposed to be.
1: Yeah.
3: By any means.
1: Yeah.
3: Did you get my email from the other night?
1: I don't know, sir.
3: No, you probably did.
1: Get a lot of email here, so I don't know.
3: It wasn't significant there, so.
1: All right. Well, thank you.
3: Thank you, Art.
1: Take care. Well, looks like we may have crashed this room. It says error 444, network connection closed, disconnected, network connection closed. Yeah, well, I guess we found out what the limit of that room was. West of the Rockies, you're on the air. Hello.
4: Hello, this is Art Bell, right?
1: Yes, this is Art Bell, yes.
4: Okay, this is Dennis from Kemet, California.
1: Yes, sir.
4: And I remember last year you said you built your own transmitter at an Army base, was it, in Texas?
1: That I what, sir?
4: You built your own radio transmitter?
1: That I built it?
4: Yes.
1: Yes, I've built many radio transmitters.
4: Oh, okay. How much do you know about radios?
1: A fair amount. Why?
4: I have problems with my CB, and I'm trying to fix it.
1: What's the matter with it?
4: Well, I know it's internally because, I saw a transistor smoking in front of me.
1: A transistor smoked. That's an immediate bad sign. If a transistor has smoked, then at the very least you're going to have to replace that. But the odds are that something caused that transistor to smoke. Now, you were not by any chance in there trying to experiment with getting more power from your CB, were you?
4: I was not, however, since I...
1: Tell the absolute truth.
4: I was not.
1: The only way we can really help you is to know the truth.
4: No, I was simply trying to,
1: Yes.
4: Figure out problems with people trying to hear me. And they...
1: Yeah, but the way you do that is to increase power. So you were trying to increase power. I knew it, see?
4: No, I...
1: I knew it. I'm psychic.
4: No, people within a half a mile.
1: Uh-huh. I'm psychic. All right, well, what you do is you take it to an electronic repair person. Because once the transistor is gone, there is no simple fix. You probably were jumping one point to another point, trying to achieve more output. So, sorry about that. You're going to have to go to somebody who knows. Wildcard line, you're on the air. Hello.
5: Hi, Art. I have an interesting kind of question.
1: All right.
5: I've noticed that you kind of laughingly have referred to the Trilateral Commission a few times this evening.
1: I wasn't laughing.
5: Well, like, okay, well, I just a few years ago.
1: I would never laugh at an organization that has invited me to be part of their esteemed body.
5: Nice. Well, okay, I had something really interesting happen to me about 2 weeks ago.
1: Okay.
5: My grandfather passed away.
1: I'm sorry.
5: And, well, yeah, he's a great guy. He was a professor at Harvard. Now, this might sound kind of like it's out of an episode of some television show, but...
1: That's cool.
5: I was outside
1: yes.
5: of his room a
1: yes.
5: couple nights before he passed on.
1: Right.
5: And my father was in there. And I heard mention, and I've heard of it before, but I actually heard the mention of a group called the Skull and Crossbones.
1: Oh, yes.
5: And I didn't hear very
1: much. How did you know I had a tattoo?
5: You have a tattoo.
1: How'd you know that?
5: Dare I ask where?
1: Huh.
5: Well, they mentioned it.
1: Yep.
5: And,
1: yep, Skull and Crossbones.
5: A few days go by, my grandfather passes on. And a few days after that, I ask my father about it.
1: Yes.
5: And he says he can't really explain it to me. He goes, maybe sometime in the future.
1: No, those of us so adorned are unable to speak about it.
5: So,
1: you should know that. I mean, you should know better than... Well, of course, if your grandfather had been here, he'd told you that.
5: Yeah.
1: Well, he did tell you that.
5: Well, no, it was my father that did.
1: Your father?
5: Yeah, you said that he couldn't really talk about it with
1: See?
5: Me now. Well, he's
1: that's right.
5: Yet.
1: No, he's absolutely right.
5: So so I've done a lot of, you know, looking around on the Internet. You know, I've tried to look up some books and things like that.
1: If I were to actually tell you about this?
5: You'd have to come to my house and kill me per chance?
1: Yes.
5: Okay.
1: Mm-hmm.
5: So,
1: all right, sir. Thank you very much for the question. I appreciate it. East of the Rockies, you're on the air.
6: Yes. Hello, Art Bell.
1: Hello there.
6: Let me turn my radio off.
1: Okay. Turning off his radio. First time callers, area 702-727-1222. Tony.
6: And I'm in Austin, Texas.
1: Tony.
6: What's that?
1: You're not allowed to use your last name on the radio.
6: Oh, I'm not?
1: No.
6: Okay. Well,
1: only Tony.
6: All right. Well, my name's Tony.
1: Cool. And you're in Austin.
6: I'm in Austin, Texas, and I'm a professional clairvoyant.
1: You know what? We got a new affiliate in Austin.
6: I know it.
1: And now the entire show is being carried in Austin. It's KJFK. Is that right? Maybe it's not right. It's not right. Yes, it is. FM. We're on FM in Austin.
6: Yes.
1: Yep.
6: Okay. As I said, I'm a professional clairvoyant.
1: How do you get to be, I mean, how does one delineate between an amateur and a professional?
6: Well, a professional earns his living.
1: Ah, that's
6: doing
1: that
6: it.
1: Would be
6: you know, I've been doing it for now 20 years.
1: All right.
6: And I did work at the Psychic Institute in Las Vegas, Nevada. You might be familiar with those folks.
1: I've heard of it.
6: And I've worked in other states. Now I'm in Texas. But the reason I'm calling your show is because I heard Ed Dames on there.
1: Yes.
6: And I think he's quite a great man.
1: Yes, so do I.
6: And when I was working at the Psychic Institute in Vegas,
1: yes,
6: a lady came from Russia whose name was Sylvia. She never did give me her last name. But she worked there for a while, and she told me all about the Russian remote viewing. Except that, of course, they use natural psychics.
1: Uh-huh.
6: All right?
1: Yes.
6: And that's when I started to get involved with the fact that the government, both the U.S. government and the Russian government, were using both natural clairvoyance and technical remote viewers.
1: All right.
6: Now, I don't know exactly where you stand on that.
1: I
6: think you're a believer.
1: In remote viewing, yes. You are correct.
6: Okay. Now, I realize I probably don't have a lot of time right now, and just cut me off whenever you feel that you should, but...
1: All right, that'll do it right there. No, I'm just kidding. Go ahead. If you have something important, get it out.
6: Right. Okay, here's the most important thing. 97 is going to be the year that the large quakes begin in California.
1: So it is said.
6: Okay, now, you can talk to a lot of people that I have done readings for, and I have never said any other year except for 97.
1: Yeah.
6: I know Scallion and a lot of other people have said 94, 95, and they've caused a lot of, not intentionally, of course, but they've caused a lot of skepticism because things have not happened. But I have always seen 97. 97 and 98 are the 2 years that is going to really demolish California.
1: Demolish it?
6: Demolish it.
1: That's going to take quite a quake.
6: Well, there's going to be three gigantic quakes. And the first one is going to hit Southern California. And it's going to be in January this year.
1: In other words, well, it's already January.
6: That's right.
1: So you're saying this month?
6: This month.
1: God, that's bad.
6: Okay, and it's going to be the final warning for people to get their belongings and move out of that
1: area.
6: Tremendous earthquake zone. That is the hottest earthquake zone in the world.
1: Well, it's been kind of cold for a while.
6: Yes, it has.
1: That's actually bad news. It's better when you're getting a bunch of small quakes. All right, listen, that'll have to do it for tonight. Thank you very much for the call. That's our new Austin affiliate, FM, and they're carrying the whole show, too. FM talk radio is really on the rise, folks. First time caller line, you're on the air.
7: Hi, I was calling about the signal at 940.
1: Yes.
7: Well, I've heard the signal before. I've actually heard this before.
1: You've heard it before?
7: Yes. It was a couple years ago, a friend of mine and I were driving around, and we heard it all of a sudden broadcast on the air, and we were freaked out by it. And it's, you know, it counts down.
1: Yep.
7: And I guess it's supposed to end at like 5 o'clock this morning.
1: Or
7: well, when the signal ended before, a new radio station came on the air.
1: Really?
7: Yeah.
1: So you're suggesting it could be a promotional thing?
7: Yeah, kind of like the giant egg. We were really scared by it. We kept coming back to it, you know, to see if it was over.
1: Well, and, you know what?
7: Yeah.
1: They depend on that.
7: Yeah.
1: That is to say, you keep coming back to it. So what is that?
7: Yeah, exactly.
1: What is that?
7: Exactly.
1: So, is it going to be the end? Is it going to be like in Independence Day when they get to zero? What's going to happen? So earlier tonight, I read the facts, and somebody said that's what it was. It's from Hail Mary. So
7: well, I mean, I don't have a, you know, I can't point something at the stars to find that out, but from past experience, it was just a radio promotion.
1: I'd say it's a safe bet. But I, you know me, I couldn't resist having fun with people.
7: Yeah, I know. I mean, it worked on us the first time I heard it. You know, I thought, oh my God, the world's ending.
1: And this is the countdown.
7: Yeah, that's what I thought. But war's world, we're all going to die when this thing ends.
1: All right, well, thank you very much, dear.
7: Okay.
1: You take care. Yeah, in all likelihood, that is exactly what it is. But for lack of a better explanation, it sure sounded good. The Hail Mary frequency, right? We'll be right back.

0: 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Tonight featuring a replay of Coast to Coast AM from January 1st, 1997.
1: Yes, yes, yes, we're here. Hello, everybody. Here's one from Alabama. Art, don't forget the downside of polygamy, as it used to be practiced by the Mormons. One man is expected to financially support multiple wives and all the children. Think about how much money you've got left over at the end of the month with one wife. Then try to imagine what it'd be like with 5 or 10. That comes from Birmingham, Alabama. Absolutely right. Even worse than that. I mean, imagine the 5th or the 10th or the 20th anniversary where you would give one wife a 1-carat diamond ring. Now, there are several ways that one could proceed with that thought. That is, the one wife, of course, would be very happy. The other wives would want your blood. So, you would either have to give 1-carat diamond rings to all of them, no matter whether one was in reality a better wife than the other wife, just so that you wouldn't get poisoned. So 1-carat diamond rings would have to go to all of them, or you would give none of them a diamond ring on an anniversary, in which case all of them would try to poison you. Once again, we are going to have a contest of sorts. We are going to create a new graphic for the Art Bell webpage. And that's the master graphic that goes up at the top of every page. So I know there's a lot of good graphic artists, computer graphic artists in Los Angeles and elsewhere listening. Here's your chance. If you would like to create it and send it off to webmaster@artbell.com. webmaster@artbell.com. And you may see it up there. West of the Rockies, you're on the air.
2: Okay. I suspect the prediction time is over.
1: It is.
2: Well, can I give you one even though it's over?
1: Oh, sure. Okay. It won't be an official prediction.
2: Okay. By the way, I'm David, Portland, Oregon.
1: Yes, David.
2: And my prediction is Hillary Clinton will be charged or cited with contempt of Congress.
1: If such a thing should occur, what do you think the president would do?
2: That's a tough call for him.
1: Yeah.
2: I don't know. He obviously isn't forced to. He wouldn't be forced to resign. He might have to.
1: No, he wouldn't be forced to resign. But the question is, would he issue a pardon for his own wife? if he did, I guess, you know, it's his final term anyway, so. That wouldn't matter, but I mean, it would be political suicide.
2: He'd be in a tough spot.
1: Yeah.
2: But right now, you know, he's refused to talk about pardons for anybody.
1: I know. The question is whether Hillary would be left swinging, twisting slowly in the wind, or whether he would come rushing to her aid with a pardon, ticking off everybody in the country. I've wondered about that a lot.
2: Yeah.
1: All right, thank you very much for the call, sir.
2: Okay.
1: Take care. I really have wondered about that. What a position to be in. Your very own wife, charged with some serious offense. First time caller line, you're on the air. Hello.
3: Hi, Art, this is Troy.
1: Hi, Troy.
3: From Birmingham.
1: Yes, sir.
3: I just wanted to let you know that I'm a regular user on your FNET IRC channel.
1: Oh, yes.
3: And
1: Were you part of the big battle?
3: Well, I was a little part of the big battle, but I really wasn't the one that got the channel back. That was a different user. But I did want to mention to you that you kind of antagonized them when you started talking about us getting it back, and they're going to start trying it again pretty soon.
1: Of course they will, but I mean, we've got so many out there. We've got an army.
3: Right. Well, I hope so, and I'm glad to be part of that army. But it was. I just want to let you know that.
1: I just thought it was a low-life thing to do.
3: Oh, it really is, and it's a real common thing, and it happens a lot, but hopefully, you know, it's not going to be a big problem.
1: Well, we can move large numbers of people on a moment's notice. I'm afraid that we just proved that point with my own chat room. I crashed my own chat room. I forget, it said error 444. Network disconnected. it just it stopped, and I visualized this server out there in Southern California somewhere with smoke rising from it. First time caller line, you're on the air. Hi.
4: Hi, how's it going?
1: It's going.
4: Oh, excellent. My name is Chris. I'm from Reading.
1: Hi, Chris.
4: And there was the guy who called earlier about the dreams. Yes. The dream interpretation.
1: Yes.
4: That you took kind of as a roundabout way. I just wanted to say, well, if he's listening or anyone else,
1: yes,
4: that about 3 or 4 times a year, I tend to have dreams, and about 3 months later, they become
1: reality.
4: Reality, uh-huh. Like a deja vu.
1: And what dreams have you had, pray tell?
4: It's mostly just common everyday occurrences.
1: Nothing really spectacular.
4: Nothing spectacular, except that a couple times I had. Like, I had a dream that a friend of mine and I were in we showed up at a place together. And when I woke up that morning, I told him about it. And I said, remember, I told you about this.
1: Yeah.
4: Because in about 2 or 3 months, it'll probably happen. Frequent very much. And he was there, and when it happened, I had the deja vu experience. And I said, hey, remember when I told you this a couple months ago? And he said, hey, you're right. So, I kind of think maybe people are able to see a little bit into their future.
1: So is it going to rain six-legged frogs or what?
4: Oh, I don't know about that, but if it comes to me in a dream and I walk outside my house and there's six-legged frogs, it might happen.
1: All right, well, do me a favor, and if you foresee anything of that magnitude, get to us right away.
4: Okay,
1: all right,
4: great.
1: Thank you. That's what it would rain these days, right? Wild card line, you're on the air.
5: Yeah, all right. This is John in Greater Bay Area, California.
1: Yes, sir.
5: You had this seismologist back in the last week in June, I believe.
1: Yes.
5: He had predicted the scale, what was it, a scale 6, I believe, in San Francisco. It was supposed to hit, I believe, July 4th or the first week of July.
1: I've had so many on predicting so much that I don't recall that specifically, but okay.
5: Well, the reason why I did is because I had my little girl. She was coming up from Texas to visit me.
1: Right.
5: And she was supposed to come in July 4th, and I was kind of paranoid about it. And so I was teasing her. I said, well, yeah, I've been listening to this guy named Mark Bell, and you had this guy predict a big earthquake here, and she got real scared. She didn't want to fly up, so I kind of had to tone it down a little bit and tell her, well, you know, if I recall correctly, though, that guy did predict that a 95% accuracy that this is going to happen the first week of July.
1: Usually a seismologist would not predict something like that.
5: Oh, well, he did. This guy was out of San Jose, and supposedly he had had made a prediction before, and he was working for some institute.
1: You know what? Now I'm beginning to remember. Yes, I remember the seismologist. I don't remember the prediction. But we did have a seismologist on, and I'm trying to remember his name right now. I should remember it. But I don't recall that he made that prediction. Now, I'm not a seismologist, but I would be, if I were in the prediction business, I would predict there would be an earthquake soon in Northern California somewhere, where all the rain has come down, even Oregon, Washington, somewhere. I think that a great deal of rain contributes to geologic instability. It's just a theory. Wildcard line, you're on the air. Hi.
6: Hi. Art, three quick points, if I may. With more ultraviolet and X-rays reaching the upper atmosphere due to the thinning ozone layer,
1: yes.
6: I think we can expect more meteorological commotions as the ocean water heats up and the air rises and more cold air comes in, bringing rain and snow as we're getting here in the winter.
1: Yep.
6: But the approach of not only rogue comets and asteroids, of which it's estimated there are over 30 trillion throughout the Milky Way,
1: yep.
6: Resulting from the birth and death of stars,
1: sure.
6: And also the displacement of stars due to solar collisions, excuse me, which could send a rogue star system our way, impacting the Oort cloud as well, and displacing the jet stream. And if the system if the rogue system has an Oort cloud with up to 1,000 comets, could enter the solar system, according to the Astronomy Magazine of this month.
1: 1,000 comets.
6: Yes, 1,000 comets, yeah.
1: God, what a great title for a book, Night of 1,000 Comets.
6: We have been sending letters over 10 years to media personnel and government officials, copies of which I'd be happy to send to you to post on your webpage concerning such an eventuality. Because it's not enough to depend upon a government that's able to act only after the fact with emergency funds. We need to embark upon a more preventive measure. And this people themselves will have to initiate.
1: Sir, I guarantee you, if 1,000 comets hit the Earth, FEMA couldn't help at all.
6: Well, some of the atmospheric anomalies of recent times may be due to an approaching rogue system, that is, peripherals of an approaching rogue system, which could be such as the fireballs that we're seeing in
1: fireballs.
6: Increasing numbers.
1: Yeah.
6: And the approach of a higher order could also be in evidence. So I think we need to be willing to make changes. We need to listen, to broaden our concepts, to adopt new priorities, because far more than emergency funds are going to be required to provide the needed safeguards. And this may be the very reason why we are seeing so many quote-unquote sightings of persons that are able and capable of assisting us through this period of trauma, which we are definitely going to go through.
1: All right. Thank you very much. That could be. Heaven help us. I would send that directly to the webmaster, Keith, at webmaster@artbell.com. 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And if you have any spiffy artwork that you would like to submit for the new logo, that's the place to send it, webmaster@artbell.com. He really likes to get a lot of email, too, by the way. Wildcard Line, you're on the air.
7: Morning, Art.
1: Hello.
7: Yeah, this is Mike in Glendale.
1: Hi, Mike.
7: Yeah, I just wanted to comment on your earlier caller who wanted to predict a major earthquake in California, Southern California.
1: Yes.
7: And I think that's kind of a negative way to start out a new year. And, I don't think that I'm going to make a prediction here. I don't like to make predictions.
1: That's cool. Everybody else does. Why not you?
7: But I predict that there's not going to be any major earthquakes in California. I mean, back in 92, we had a possible major ground displacement, a possible crack in the continental shelf. And I don't think that there's much more that, you know, that can be done. But I would just recommend, I think that Mother Nature's in charge, and there's not a lot you can do about it. And I've got a lot more trust in natural phenomena such as rainbows. I've got a lot more faith in rainbows than I do in conjectures, because I know a lot of people at Caltech, and they were packing their bags and getting all their survival gear, and, we're going to have a whole bunch of stuff.
1: I believe in rainbows.
7: Yeah, and they were wrong.
1: Rainbows
7: were absolutely wrong, and it's easy to make predictions.
1: That's right.
7: But when you have to make the call, do we evacuate, do we move people, do they stay, do we create a panic, do we do this, do we do that, and you have to be exactly right in your decision.
1: Yep.
7: You know, it's not something that you can just, you know, call in and then walk away from.
1: Well, that's right.
7: And I just think that I have a lot more faith in rainbows, in Mother Nature, in God, and maybe the guy might have something, but it really, you know, it's a really bad way to start out the new year.
1: Well, people, you know, people are always going to make those kind of predictions, and I think people take them in stride. I mean, people have been predicting California earthquakes for as long as I've been alive.
7: But I have learned, as far as earthquakes are concerned, that there are factually two different types of earthquakes. There are those that go up and down.
1: And those back and forth, that's right.
7: And, they're, you know, and I think this, I don't know if we got hit by a jackhammer or what, but, you know, it's kind of... I just have a lot of faith in rainbows because, I mean...
1: All right, sir, I've got it, I think. You need not repeat it again. I believe in rainbows, too. I've seen them. Happens a lot when it rains and the sun's out. West of the Rockies, you're on the air. Hello there. No, you're not. East of the Rockies, you're on the air.
8: Well, good morning, Mr. Bell.
1: Good morning, Mr. Culler. Where are you?
8: Oh, this is Mike from Jacksonville, home of beautiful Camp Lejeune, North Carolina.
1: Oh, my birthplace.
8: Your birthplace.
1: Yes, sir.
8: Another Tar Heel. Mm. And I would like to say Happy New Year from Toby, Missy, Callista, and Spot. Toby is currently 15 pounds of tuxedo cat sitting in my lap.
1: Is Spot a dog?
8: No, Spot is a pure white female kitten with one black spot directly between her ears.
1: I guess you can name a cat Spot. It's a little, it's sort of heresy, but...
8: Well, I mean, if Data could do it on Star Trek, why can't I?
1: Yeah, that's right.
8: I have just got through. I've been wanted to make a comment on a fact that you read at the very beginning of your show tonight about the states' rights.
1: Oh, yes.
8: And there has been talk here in the South, as unusual as this may sound, you know, Bill Clinton, basically, with his attack on the tobacco-producing states,
1: yes,
8: geographically recreated the Confederacy. But, you know, the as I listened to your predictions the other night, several civil wars throughout the world were predicted. I'm beginning to wonder if we're not about to see a revolution, civil war, whatever you want to call it, here in America.
1: Think so? Think it's possible? Think it would be over tobacco?
8: I don't think it would be over tobacco. I think it would be over...
1: states' rights.
8: States' rights and individual rights.
1: Well, there is going to be trouble. The federal government is making a big, big mistake with their reaction to this California-Arizona vote. Really a big mistake. And I'm really sorry to see it. And their comments are... You know, this business about the voters being asleep at the switch, very unfortunate.
8: That would, were I one of those voters, I think I would be on the telephone, on the fax machine, letting those people know exactly how I felt about it. But, yeah, I'm very concerned about the way things are going, and I won't be at all surprised if something does happen within the next year or so. You know, I foresee that with Janet Reno's attack on the Fourth Amendment in front of the Supreme Court and a few of the other things that are going on.
1: All right, but here's the thing, sir. We still live in a country, luckily, where redress is possible within the system. Even though the system is now perverted and fouled up, and I realize the arrogance of power in Washington, but we still live in a system where you can change it within, where you don't have to resort to violent means to get your way.
8: Let's hope so.
1: Yeah, well, I do. I hope so. Thank you very much. And I do believe that, by the way. You will know when that has changed. West of the Rockies, you're on the air. Hi.
9: Oh, Art, I finally got a hold of you. And it's great. And you know what I heard?
1: What?
9: I heard you read Ender's Game, right? Orson Scott Card.
1: Read what?
9: Ender's Game.
1: Absolutely.
9: One of my favorite. I just went through my second reading of the entire series.
1: I'm going to have him on the air pretty soon.
9: Really?
1: Yep.
9: I was just going to...
1: As a matter of fact, I talked to Orson Scott Card about 3 months ago.
9: Really?
1: And I was supposed to get back to him and set up an interview, and I haven't done it yet, but I will.
9: I sent you an email with his mailing address hoping you would do that.
1: Well, I did that. I talked to him on the phone.
9: Great. Do you have any? You don't have a date yet, though.
1: No. But now that you've jogged me, I think one of the greatest books ever written was Speaker for the Dead.
9: Hmm.
1: You like the follow up Ender's Game, huh?
9: I actually like Xenocide.
1: Uh huh.
9: And he wrote a fourth one. I don't know if you know that or not.
1: Which was?
9: The Children of the Mind.
1: No, that one I have not read.
9: I recommend it. I really recommend it.
1: All right.
9: The series is, you probably already know, it's good. But
1: oh, yes.
9: Any more books about Ender have to be read.
1: There's no question about it.
9: I agree with you.
1: All right, my friend, listen, I'm afraid that my program appears to be ending.
9: Does that mean I get the honors?
1: It does indeed.
9: I am so happy.
1: Do it. Do it. Do it.
9: Good night, America.
1: All right, that's it. Good night, America. Good night, Canada. Good night, various other nations that are listening around the world. And good night, Cosmos. And it'll be cool to see what happens when the countdown ends. I'm sure it's just a stunt, everybody. You all have a good night. We'll see you tomorrow from the high desert. Good night.

0: from the high desert and the great American Southwest. I bid you all good evening. Good morning, as the case may be, from the besieged West, where the rains just keep on a-coming. Actually, they've let up a little bit, but as you know, there is disaster from northern Nevada through California, parts of Idaho, Washington, the West, as a matter of fact, in general, is, at least many parts of it, are underwater. Parts of Reno, casinos closed down. Now, that's how you know when it's really serious. Casinos begin to close. The flooding has been horrendous. So good morning, everybody, and welcome to the program. I've got a surprise guest for you. Back from Egypt. The author of probably about 10 books. Certainly the most recent, taking off like a rocket ship, At Peace in the Light, it's called, by Danyon Brinkley. Danyon, back from Egypt, will have quite a bit to tell us about what's going on in Egypt with all of the players. Boy, there are a lot of players. Anyway, he's a good friend. He'll be with us shortly. He's probably pretty pooped. He's in Atlanta and has a grueling schedule. We'll find out about his schedule here in a bit. Danyon Brinkley coming up shortly. Coming up, a man who has had two near-death experiences. Actually, I would call them death experiences, at least certainly in one case. Danyon Brinkley. Well, all right. Now, Danyon Brinkley lives in South Carolina, sometimes, where he does hospice work. He does that because he's been there, he's done that. And so he tells people what it's like to die. He gives more, though, than 100 talks a year all over the world, and is working to establish the centers that are described in his new book, At Peace in the Light. Danyon Brinkley is one of the world's unusual people. He really is something else. And I think he is with us this morning, tired, but with us, in Georgia or South Carolina or someplace or another. Danyon, welcome.
1: Hi, Art. How are you?
0: I'm just fine. Where actually are you?
1: I am in Conyers, Georgia, which is where everyone is seeing the Mother Mary appear in the skies.
0: Oh, yes.
1: In Georgia.
0: Yes, yes, yes.
1: I thought that would be a befitting place for us to cross paths once again.
0: Well, it is. Since you are there, what are you hearing about that? I mean, what's going on down there?
1: Well, literally tens of thousands of people show up here. I mean, tens of thousands, from people who are having visions, from a lady who is said to see the Mother Mary in the sky, who communicates a couple of times a month with this lady. And I'm not really sure about that, Art, but I know that thousands of people come from all over the world to fill up parking lots to see that. It's pretty amazing.
0: Danyon, I know that you just got back from Egypt. You were in Egypt at a very critical time. Everybody thought something amazing was going to be opened around December 5th at Giza. And you were there then, weren't you?
1: Yes.
0: What happened?
1: Nothing.
0: Absolutely nothing.
1: Nothing. You know, here's what's so really wonderful and marvelous about all this, Art. Here I'm a guy. I deal with death and dying. But I had one small problem in the course of death and dying. I had that vision. You know, I'm a guy. I was struck by lightning. Never believed any of this stuff. Never thought about any of this stuff. I come from the deep south. You know, everyone religiously down here is going to hell. Because it's the nature of fundamentalism.
0: Yeah.
1: And then all of a sudden I find myself in this whole new world of spirituality. One day I never believed a single word. The next day I was dead. The day after that, I became everything I never believed in. So where I find myself on this lovely early days of the new year is watching a lot of the vision come true, then finding myself quietly in the middle of it, because I always ask people, how many times would they have to be killed before they started really paying attention to what was going on around them? Me, it takes a couple of times, so I guess I'm a pretty hard-headed guy. But nonetheless, my attention has been gotten.
0: All right, the first time you were actually where? You were in Georgia. You were hit by lightning.
1: South Carolina.
0: South Carolina.
1: On the telephone.
0: Uh huh.
1: I was hit in the neck by a bolt of lightning. It went down my spine, well, to the nails of the heels of my shoes, to the nails in the floor, knocked me in the air, suspended me in the air, and threw me back down. I was dead for 28 minutes, completely paralyzed for 6 days, partially paralyzed for about 8 months. It took me 2 years to learn to walk and feed myself, and I probably lost close to 60 or about 63 pounds. So it wasn't just like a walk in the park.
0: No.
1: Then I was struck by lightning again in 1978 while talking on the phone, which wasn't really very interesting. It only knocked me unconscious for 45 minutes, and it took me about 5 months to get over it. Then in 1989, 14 years later, I collapsed from heart failure, had to have emergency open heart surgery. They cut my heart out of my chest. They had to replace an aortic valve. I had my second near-death experience. And I came back again.
0: Boy, Daniel, I feel like I should send you a portable phone.
1: You know, Art, I think that everyone who talks on the phone during a thunder, a storm,
0: yes,
1: they need more than a portable phone. They need to understand that.

0: Vietnam era, and then he finds himself in a place where his religion is really who lived and who died, and then one day he finds himself and faces himself. And in the course of going through a near-death experience, I mean, floating out of my body, going through a tunnel, coming to a place of light, having what is really the most important part of the whole experience, the panoramic life review, where he faces himself.
1: Danny, in 18 minutes the first time you were gone. 28 minutes?
0: No pulse, no respiration, no EKG.
1: For 28 minutes?
0: Yeah.
1: That's really dead. I mean, that's not near death. That's dead, Danion.
0: Well, the admission slip into the emergency room. Patient unconscious. Patient not breathing. Patient no EKG, 17 to 56 minutes. Now, I don't know what you call that, Art, but
1: that sounds
0: pretty dead to me.
1: How did they revive you, by the way?
0: Well, I don't really know. I mean, you go through the standard thing where they put the pedals to your chest.
1: Yep.
0: You go through injections into your heart. But I wasn't really around for all of that. From the moment that the lightning struck me, as I watched them load me in the ambulance, as I watched them work on me, try to resuscitate me, all of a sudden, when they said he's gone, a tunnel formed. I moved down that tunnel. I came into a place of bright light. I began to feel all the childlike emotions that you feel when you're a kid. I was surrounded by light, but it was as though I was going home. It was as though I had just found a place that I was returning to for the first time. But I knew this was home. This was a place as though I'm back here, but I had come from this place. I think what's really important for everyone to understand is that we don't die. And once we put that into a perspective in our lives, because, you know, I write all my books are to baby boomers. To those of us, as we face our own mortality, we must help those who we love and who have loved us face theirs. And what I've done is learning that and knowing that you don't die is try to help other people in my age group, baby boomers, deal with that issue. And in the course of that, from lecturing all over the world and from spending every day. I'm in my 18th year as a hospice volunteer.
1: Right.
0: I'm in my 13th year as a nursing home volunteer and dealing with abused shelters and those kinds of issues. And I have my 153rd hospice patient or friend. I've been with 152 people leaving this world, but I've also been with 152 families dealing with the inner dynamics of what they go through and the issues that they go through as they lose a loved one. Now, that's been like my calling. I mean, all of a sudden, I found a world that terrified everyone else, but since I'd already been through it, it never terrified me. So I began to focus everything I do on helping people in my age bracket, born between 1940 and 1964, deal with those issues.
1: Danion, do you think there's a hell?
0: Well, as a place that you choose to go to, you know, either heaven or you go to hell based on some religious context,
1: mm-hmm.
0: I can't really say that there is, Art, because if anybody was going to hell, it would have been me.
1: That was going to be my point. Your background was not exactly saintly.
0: Oh, born a jerk. I mean, and by the time I was 25 years old, I had being a jerk down to an art form. And I figured if anyone would go to hell, it would be me, based on the nature of growing up in the Deep South. I think there is a hell, but it's designed and created by each individual. But do I think there's a world after this? Absolutely. Do I think that we are spiritual beings that choose to come to this world and that are chosen to come to this world? Absolutely. And as each person comes to this world at this particular time in history and the nature of history as it unfolds, I believe absolutely that we are spiritual beings. We choose to come here. We're chosen to come here. We come at certain times and at certain points, and that we are doing our job to help the unfoldment of spirituality.
1: Are we
0: spirituality?
1: Are we, Danion, are we supposed to live our lives as it is given to us?

0: In other words, a lot of people have an awful lot of trouble in their life, Dan. Many of them to the point where they're ready to end their lives. I had a call from a guy about 3 or 4 weeks ago, ready to commit suicide. And you know what I told him? I told him what my wife told me, that you're not supposed to do that, that you have a certain thing you're supposed to live through on this earth while you're here, and it's not up to you to end it prematurely.
1: I agree.
0: Do you?
1: Oh, absolutely. When a person comes to that point, you remember the next time they call and say that, Art, to tell them that Daniel Brinkley loves them very much. So it means they're loved. Number two, they chose to come here and were chosen to come here. And they have a right to leave. I mean, it's their right. When people say, you think people should commit suicide? Absolutely not. Because you break your deal. I mean, you make your commitment with yourself and spirituality. But do you have a right to make that choice? Sure, you have that right. By the time you come to this earth, you are a powerful and mighty spiritual being. And you come because destiny chooses you, and you choose to make a point in destiny. And yeah, yes, it's a hard road to hoe. But, you know, what else is there to do in the universe if you have a chance to grow spiritually and to put into perspective this life? We live at a certain period of time where the world is unfolding and changing very rapidly. All the so-called institutions, religions, and governments that we've put so much trust and so much faith in are crumbling around us.
0: They sure are.
1: And then where do we find our strength? We find our strength in our own selves, for we have nowhere else to turn. We find ourselves and we find our strength in looking at things like the near-death experience, which gives us a system by which you leave this world. I think it's really important for people born between 1940 and 1964, the baby boomers. For we are the ones responsible, as we face our own mortality, to help those who we love and who have loved us face theirs. How each of us learn to do that, and the way that we learn to do that, is uniquely our own. But yet it is required that we do that. Think of this. 10,300 people turn 50 years old a day. That means that we as the baby boomer era, which are 81 million Americans, are in a place in our lives where we lose, where we're facing the loss of our loved ones, our moms, our dads, our brothers, our sisters, our friends.
0: Mm-hmm.
1: We have to make the kind of decisions that are very, very important to them as well as ourselves. I look at religious institutions and governments. I watch how they deal with those issues. I see that we're poorly prepared. What people don't really realize is in this new year, Medicaid and Medicare won't exist as we know it. There is no Social Security. There is no retirement fund. The government is teetering on, no matter what they say in the stock market, the government is teetering on a very precarious situation. So what we have to do is know that mom and dad will be home with us. And we have to make those kind of decisions. For me personally, I'm rather happy about all that. Because then the circle of life is recompleted. When Aunt Jane was leaving this world, and our daughters and our nieces and nephews, when they came to spend time with Aunt Jane or Uncle John, and they brought them soup, and they knew that there was a beginning to life, a life, and an end to life, then the circle of life was complete. What we've lost is that identity, and it puts us in a place where we always feel inadequate, we never quite have closure within a family structure, and we find ourselves relegating the responsibility of our loved ones to someone we call doctor, Medicaid, Medicare, or HMO, or managed care systems.
0: Well, let me tell you what's happened to me, Danian. There was a time in my life when I was almost a total political animal. And I have watched politics and talked about it over the years. And in recent years, the last couple of years, Daniel, I have come to realize how really unimportant this consistent fight between the liberals and the Democrats, the conservatives, Republicans, how meaningless it really is. Talk radio consumed in the last couple of weeks with the fate of Newt Gingrich one way or the other. And in the end, Danyon, spending a lot of time with that is utterly, totally, without redeeming meaning. In other words, it's going to turn out however it turns out, but it's not going to change one damn thing about my life and my future. That's up to me.
1: Well, I agree with you in two perspectives. The first is what the liberals of the Republicans of the Democrats do is has really no effect on what's really going on because they are the same.
0: They're the same, yeah.
1: They cover each other. They look after each other. We move into a global psychological nature. We listen to both parties in just in an election year that just passed. We listen to both parties never deal with the issues.
0: That's right.
1: Balancing the budget.
0: Exactly.
1: I mean, the whole issues of what makes this a better country or what our greatest service is and who stays where and who does what. We look at the World Trade Organization. We look at NAFTA. We look at all the issues that are going on all over the world. We look at Bill, who is, you know, we Southerners always stick together, and Bill is truly the epitome of Southern politics, but when you put it on a global perspective,
0: right.
1: You find yourself in deep trouble. I think that what we all have to realize is that that so-called quote-unquote one-world position and that there is no differentiation between Republican, Democrat, liberal, conservative, because it's all moving toward that either coalitions or one-world position.
0: There's no question about it. Danyon, hold on. We're at the bottom of the hour. We'll be right back. My guest is Danyon Brinkley. And this should be an interesting evening. As I mentioned, Danyon just got back from Egypt. We'll find out what he was doing there and what he saw and what he thinks is coming. You're listening to CBC.

0: 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That's 702-727-1295. First-time callers can reach Art Bell at 702-727-1222. 702-727-1222. Now, here again, Art Bell.
1: Once again, here I am. It's good to be here, too. My guest is Danyon Brinkley. Back now to Danyon Brinkley. Danyon.
2: Yes.
1: All right.
2: First, Art, I think that flowers are the greatest idea that anyone can buy.
1: Yeah.
2: I mean, I have to kind of reiterate that because I take them to my hospice friends all the time. And I watch what flowers do for a person lying in a bed facing the new world, not maybe understanding this world, but yet having to be in a position to face the next world.
1: Ready to go to the real new world order.
2: Oh, yeah, the real true spiritual world, but flowers do make a great difference.
1: They sure do.
2: So I'm going to highly recommend flowers. I will order this other product and see how it works, since that at 46 years old I am developing one of those hope I can lose, not change my habit positions like it's all. So I will give you a full report. I can give you a report on flowers. I will give you a report on this other product as soon as I order it.
1: Excellent. All right. Somebody sent me a fax, and it says, Art, please ask Danyon how closely the movie of Saved by the Light really followed his life. How factual was it, really?
2: Well, it was a television movie. So the factual part about whether I was a bastard growing up, I mean a really bad guy growing up, is true. Whether that that I changed from one person to another person based on what happened is very, very true. And the rest of it is like television movies. I mean, a person's interpretation of someone's life or the events in someone's life mm-hmm. are always different depending on how each person sees them. But what I was really proud of is it kept the issues before the public. First, you don't die. Second, we are spiritual beings. We're not poor, pitiful, stupid humans trying to have mystical lives. We're great, powerful, and mighty spiritual beings trying to have human lives. And mostly it was the fact that someone believed enough in the book to invest the almost $2.5 million it took to bring it to television. And that last year it was the highest rated television show in Fox's history.
1: Is that right? Was it really?
2: Yeah, it was like third rated in the history of movies of the week. And then this year they reran the movie.
1: Right.
2: I mean, and it held its own in the same time slot against Roseanne and Frasier, and it never dropped one percentage point. So I think that as close as you can possibly make in a television movie, broken into seven parts, dealing with commercials, and as much as that, I am that person. So it's pretty accurate. I'm a little smarter than that. I was meaner than that. And I can't say that I'm prettier than Eric Roberts, but, you know, I'm a little bigger than Eric Roberts.
1: Well, one of the reasons I guess I asked you about hell was you were pretty bad early in life, and you took others' lives, did you not?
2: Oh, absolutely.
1: Yeah.
2: Those were minor parts of it.
1: Well, yeah, but still, it's a deadly sin, they say. And so if anybody's going to go to hell and not go down the old tunnel o' light, it would have been you then.
2: No question.
1: Particularly with a strike of lightning, which, you know, would seem to be...
2: an act of God.
1: You
2: know, some people are enlightened. I was enlightened. So I understand that part, Art. The whole key of it, like a lot of times, people always are looking at me as someone separate from them. If they stop and they think, how many of them have ever talked on the telephone when it was thundering and lightning? Okay, everybody in this listening audience will put their hand up.
1: Right.
2: All right, how many of them have ever done something their mother told them not to do, which is talk on the phone when it thunders and lightning?
1: Your mom always tells you, don't do that.
2: Yeah. So they're talking and listening to someone who's just like them. This is what I went through. This is very stupid to talk on the phone doing this thunder and lightning. And maybe I'm a little more, I was probably a little worse than most people because this is the way I grew up. I grew up fighting in the South. I grew up that machoism and who you could torture and how much you could torture them was a semblance of power or being a man. And then I entered the Vietnam era. I went off to war. And it appeared as the more damage I did, the more patting on the back I got, the more the behavior pattern was reinforced.
1: Mm-hmm.
2: And so that my whole life was centered around how much damage I could do and what I could destroy. And in the course of that, I began to realize that that was the way the world really works. As you talk about politics and those kinds of issues, the way the world truly works is we're spiritual beings. We have a destiny set for us in a spiritual manner and in a spiritual way. And that is the key and the center and focus of what we're doing. And as to heaven and hell, it's not that cut and dry. The most important issue that I can tell anyone listening to this part of our program is that, number one, you don't die. Number two, you will lift out of your body, you will move down a tunnel, you will come into a place of light. You will be surrounded by light. You will be met by a relative or friends. And more importantly than anything, Art, you'll have what's called the panoramic life review. That means that you will not only have a 360-degree panoramic life review, you will see and feel everything that you've ever done. You will witness it from a second-person perspective as though you were an empathetic friend watching yourself go through whatever you're going through. And then you will literally become every person that you've ever encountered, and you will feel the direct results of your interaction between you and that person. A lot of times that can be hell.
1: Boy, I was going to say, I might rather go to the dentist. Daniel, I wrote a book about my life, and I had a whole chapter that I wrote on my regrets. And I'm telling you, partner, I probably don't have to tell you because you've done it. But when you sit down to write about the bad things that you've done in your life and the people you've hurt, it's indescribably difficult. Indescribably difficult.
2: But also, too, this, Art.
1: And painful.
2: Everybody out there, even you, looks at themselves when they talk about the bad things they've done. They don't look at themselves as a powerful and mighty spiritual being who chose to come to this world and who was chosen to come, and that you are the literal best there is. There is no one in the order, rank, or file by which it is who could come here to do a better job than you. When you put that into perspective, good and bad, evil, those kinds of conceptual psychological natures that we use in religious context don't apply. You look at yourself as a powerful and mighty spiritual being who set one goal or one purpose, that spirit grows as well as you grow, and you come and do that job. I didn't have a chance to write down the good or the bad. I became every person that I ever encountered, and I felt the direct results of my interaction between me and that person. That's hell, because a lot of times you might be making fun, you might be laughing, you might be thinking you're doing a certain way, but how it affects that person. Love thy neighbor as thyself and do unto others as you would have others do unto you is not some religious jargon, it's reality.
1: Reality.
2: Mm. I specialize in the near-death experience. I specialize in palliative care. My lectures are about bereavement, trauma recovery, and grief recovery. My books are about how to deal with those issues. But in the course of that, and that I'm in my 21st year, my 7 years after my near-death experience, life takes me down many roads like it does us all. But once we look at this fact, you will not die. It will not happen. Number two, there is a methodological system by which you enter this world and by which you leave it. There is a measure of yourself and your greatness in service to the spiritual realm that most of us never get a chance to put into a context because we deal with religions, institutions, and governments. And all of those things teach us to be afraid. What my whole goal is I cannot stand for someone to die alone in this country, because we are taught to be afraid of death. We are serving that issue.
1: Mm.
2: And we're taught that the world that we live in and the world that we come from is a finite place that science, archaeology, mythology has brought to a definition that is really not true. One of the toughest things I've had to deal with since going through two near-death experiences is about 75% of everything you hear is a lie. We're all taught that we are going to go to hell or purgatory, or we're going to go through some kind of issue concepts that are cut and dry issues. That's not going to happen. It will not happen. While I write my books, and what I try to bring across to people my age, born between 1940 and 1964, hey, guys, look, this is what happened to Daniel Brinkley. This is what he went through. He's as big a jerk as you'll ever meet, and yet you can change your life for the good. You can change your life from a different perspective, and you don't have to die to do that. Now, in the course of 21 years of all of that, and if those people who have read Saved by the Light or At Peace in the Light, they realize that I not only had a near-death experience, I went through a panoramic life review, I traveled through cities of light, I had a vision of what we now know to be the future. I have watched now of 117 things, I've watched 95 of them come true. And as they've come true, I've begun to really identify with the fact of the time period that I, as well as they, have chose to live in. And I think that what you do, Art, for all of us who stay up at night, who are pondering what to do with our children, our moms, our dads, our brothers, our sisters, our jobs, our futures, you bring a light of hope there. You bring a light of perspective because you are much like us. A person listening to Art Bell realizes that they're really, a lot of times, talking to themselves. So I'd like to say, hey, Art Bell, thanks for being out there. Thanks for being brave enough to talk about all the issues that all of us think about. And think about giving us alternate perspectives to who we are. Because you're like a near-death experience a lot of times to people at 11 o'clock at night or 12 o'clock at night all over this world.
1: Daniel, then there is not judgment as we classically have understood it biblically, in other words, fire and brimstone or the reward.
2: Absolutely not.
1: There is, however, a judgment. It's one you make of yourself.
2: Now watch this, Art. Think of this.
1: That makes sense.
2: This is how it works. What was so amazing to me is that, you know, I expected to go to hell. I mean, it was like the first place, you know, that's what I was looking for as I went through this program. Although that I was surrounded by love, I was protected, I knew I was safe. From the moment you lift up out of your body, and this is not just Daniel Brinkley, this is everybody. From the moment you lift from your body, you're safe and protected. You realize that you're about to go home. You know the place that you're there, that you are, is more real and more closer to being safe and at home than anything you've ever experienced in your life. Mm. The greatest judgment of yourself is when I was describing the panoramic life of you. This is judgment. When you see your life pass before you, the judgment is this. When you look at yourself, and I'll put it in a religious terms because, you know, it's the best that I can do. If God couldn't come today and God sent you, what difference has God made? Not a damn thing to do with you. This is a job. We come here and we choose to come here. We choose a certain way and to serve a certain purpose, and then we go home. We were great and powerful spiritual beings before we came here. We will be great and powerful spiritual beings when we leave here. It's the quality of the job that we do every day here that makes the difference in spiritual growth for the world. And when I learned that kind of impact, and when I had to really face it, not just hear it, I had to go through it, I realized how important we are. And we're not poor, pitiful, little, stupid humans trying to have a mystical experience, but great and powerful and mighty spiritual beings trying to have a human experience, which really changes the whole way we see ourselves. And once we start that path, we begin to open our eyes, our hearts, our minds, and our souls to change in the world. The world is at a place, Art, where if everyone who's read those books, I know I reiterate that, but the people who read my books know that we are in a place of a fast-changing world. Between 1997 and the year 2004, the world as we know it will evolve dramatically and in some cases horrendously, but in other cases miraculously and marvelously. But we chose to be here at this time. What I try to do is say, hey guys, take a look at my life, what the books are about, what I write about, and look at the techniques I put in those books and apply them to your life and see if it's true or not. There are 1,000 million people out there telling a story. Like, remember when we were kids, there are 8 million stories in the Naked City, and Daniel Brinkley's is just one. But what I try to do is, instead of just have a near-death experience, I am in my 18th year as a hospice volunteer. I'm in my 13th year in the nursing home business. I've been with 153 people. I know every major researcher in the world who deals with death and dying. I've known most of them for at least 10 or 15 years.
1: Of those, Daniel, who do you think is really on the right track?
2: You.
1: Well, thanks. But there are others. There certainly are others, many who are into this research. Is there anybody that you would particularly cite other than me?
2: Well, Dr. Raymond Moody, Melvin Morris, Elizabeth Kubler-Ross, Bruce Grayson, Michael Sabon, Ken Ring, Paul Perry. These are people who have gone out to look at the issue. See, our issue, as we prepare for the end of Medicaid, the end of Medicare, the government not being able to support all the social programs that we have.
1: Oh, what's coming?
2: Oh, it's here. They're about to vote on it. You know, Art, we're good friends, so you know all the issues that Daniel Brinkley deals with. He cannot stand that people die alone. He cannot stand illusions. He doesn't like people being deceived into thinking that HMOs and managed care and those kinds of issues are something really important, because they're not. They have passed away. Mom and Dad will be home. Your aunts and your uncles will be in your house. Your brothers and sisters will be home. We have to look at those issues and prepare for it. And if we do that in an open, conscious way, dealing with spirituality from what the near-death experience teaches us, we'll handle it quite well. If we don't, we will find ourselves in some of the most horrendous actions, and we will let governments, institutions, and religions dictate the control of the quality of life of our moms and dads. If I can alert my reading public, or people born between 1940 and 1964, to that, I feel like I've succeeded. And I mean, if you were born between 1940 and 1964, you're losing a loved one. That's what you're doing, because I am living in this every day. And if you're fully prepared for it, in a spiritual sense, not in a religious sense, a medical sense, or an emotional sense, but in a spiritual sense, then you are capable of dealing with it. And if you're not, you're doing an injustice to yourself and to the people you love and to the people who have loved you.
1: Well, Daniel, it's very difficult for a lot of people to believe there's anything at all beyond the physical. It's just very difficult. They wish, they hope, they have this inner hope, but they just don't know, and many of them just frankly doubt. And to them, it's material. And you're here, and you live, and you grab what you can while you can, because when you're gone, you're gone.
2: Well, those are dummies. Okay? Not only, I used to think so adamant, Art, these are fools. But then I have to stop and think, they haven't been through what I've been through, because I would have thought the same thing. Number two, they deal with religious conceptual natures of themselves. Number three, it is reinforced by government and then institutions. And if they begin to have to face their own lives, they have to hope there is either there is nothing after this, or that if you listen to science, like what Carl Sagan, or what a lot of scientific perspectives, a lot of people who say the near-death experience is a brain damage, or some type of shock, or a neuroendorphin release, or a peptide bond release, or you know, let's see, what's the other one? Temporal lobe seizures or frontal lobe seizures.
1: Sure.
2: If you believe all of that, which I myself don't discount it, I believe that there's biological and neurological shutdown. I don't have any problems about it. But most of the people who say that that's all that there is are people who, if you ask them if they believe in God or if they believe in the spiritual nature of life, they'll tell you no.
1: Or they'll say I'm an agnostic or something. Daniel, hold on. We're at the top of the hour. Relax. You've got several minutes. Grab some coffee. We'll be back to you. My guest is Daniel Brinkley. I'm Art Bell, and this is the American CBC Radio Network.

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1: It is. My guest has sold millions of books. Millions. Danyon Brinkley, Saved by the Light and At Peace in the Light. Two of his biggies, At Peace in the Light, doing very, very well now. He'll be back in a moment. Back now to Danyon Brinkley, and I've got a fax here. It says, Art, if you recall, Gordon Michael Scallion predicted severe weather and torrential rains in the West just prior to the first major earth changes on the West Coast. And I know that you, too, had visions. It seems like people who have NDEs are then suddenly privileged to information about what's going to happen. And a lot of what you have said will happen has already happened. What do you see coming?
2: Oh, I mean, two things I see coming. A lot of things that Gordon Michael says are really true. I mean, this is that era, the age of cataclysm. I would have to say that much of like what the fact says, we enter a place where the world makes a change. The universe makes a change, and we in our emotional, mental, physical, and spiritual selves must make a change.
1: Mm-hmm.
2: All right? And with that in place, if the universe is changing and shifting because of the time, that period that we live in, then so must we. So I would have to say that much of the earth changes, but not quite as severe as I hear everyone say, but it's still going to happen. What we have to worry about, Art, is that you will be in the right place at the right time because you designed much of the life that you have before you came here.
1: Hmm.
2: And I promise this. The key is the quality of the life, not the external forces that will affect each of us in the next 10 years, but our internal forces dealing with the external events. What I'd like to tell my brothers and my sisters out there, I mean, the people who read my books and deal with my issues and listen to your show, I hope then that we have that place, is, hey, guys, look. Pay attention to the inner quality of yourself, how much you love yourself and the reasons why, not how much you dislike yourself based on what some religion says or what your neighbors say or just your whole concept of yourself. Because you know yourself better than anyone. And when you have a panoramic life review, you'll be an expert on that. But count your blessings. You count your blessings, what you have, and how those blessings can go outward into the world and help make it a better moment, and then becomes a better hour, then a better day, and then a better week, another month, another year. So the whole events that are going on around us, we have a lot to do with that. We as a people and a nation. All right, and the fact that when everyone tries to say, hey, guys, the earth is changing and it's going to tilt on its axis and what's going underwater, what's underwater will come above and storms and hurricanes and tornadoes and all that. Well, that means it's growing, too. That means it's going through a cycle, and the earth has a right to go through a cycle of change and cataclysm as we see it, but maybe it's just the natural nature of the world as spirit sees it or as the earthly factors see it.
1: Growing pains.
2: Yeah, and we're there. The most important issue, and I am not like a cosmic guy. I'm a guy that just deals with people losing their moms and dads and how I in my everyday life as just one person from South Carolina who's been dead a couple of times, big deal. It's how I take what I've learned and help people in my age group who I know the issues that they're dealing with and apply it to that every day.
1: Danyon, let me jump to a subject here. You went to Egypt. Why? Why did you go to Egypt?
2: Because in the course of in Saved by the Light, I defined all the issues that I deal with. I put down the 12 boxes that I went through I mean, the 12 spiritual levels or the 12 future systems of future events that went 28 years into the future for people who haven't read Saved. And where I see are the things that are really bad, then I try to change them. I do my radio shows, I talk, I mean, I'm everywhere doing my lectures to try to change them. The things that I see are really good, I try to enhance them. In the course of a conversation that I'm on a lecture tour, because I'm out training people how to deal with losing their moms and dads, and how to really return to the true spiritual value of themselves, just based on my life and looking at my life and testing the theories and the things I write about in the book, in my books, and see how to deal with those. Okay, I meet a lot of people. I get to talk to them in green rooms before a television show.
1: Sure.
2: I get to talk to them on a lecture tour. Now, some of the people that are on those lecture tours are completely insane.
1: Insane?
2: Yeah, they're insane. What they're talking about is utter nonsense. I mean, which to me, like 95% of everything I've ever heard in my life, I think is nonsense.
1: Oh, yes, well.
2: Okay. And then all of a sudden, I find this 5 or 6%. Within the course of it, because I had a vision about the history of the next 28 years, Egypt is a part of it. Egypt is the center. Egypt is that place. Peru, the Yucatan, China. There are certain structures and certain things in certain places that they really are those places. You know, that's the best I know how to say it.
1: Well, I felt that too about Egypt.
2: Well, it shows you have as much sense as the entire rest of the world.
1: When did you decide to go to Egypt?
2: Well, I was in the 73 war in the Sinai. So that was the first time I ever went to Egypt.
1: Mm-hmm.
2: And no, I was only there because America needed a political settlement.
1: That's right.
2: In dealing with that. And my particular part in life at that time was to ensure the fact that that political settlement came into being in such a way that no one knew we were the initiators of it. See how much better I've gotten at describing my job description in those days?
1: Yes.
2: Then that I went and killed those suckers and I came on home.
1: But okay. but your most recent trip, why?
2: Because we move into an era where everything that is our institutions, our religions, and our governments, and because so much of it's based on a lie, will crumble. And in the course of that crumbling, because I only prepare people to deal with losing their moms and their dads, but I listen to conversations between people that go back and forth that makes me be aware that there's a bigger, greater, and even more wondrous world than being dead has in it. So I went to Egypt because I believe that in the next couple of years, there will be a realization and a discovery that will be one of the keys into us changing our whole perspective of ourselves. Mm. Our identity as a mental being, a spiritual being, physical being, and a human being. Our history will be affected by that, like Egypt has been doing now for 4,500 years. So I go there, and I'll take a group of people with me, and then it's like a light group. I try to surround it with light and put into practice all the things that I really see are the issues of spiritual growth. I work with kids. I take a group and we'll work with kids. We'll do a tour of Egypt, but we'll work with kids and we'll deal with hospice issues and those issues and try to make a difference and try to put a support of spiritual love and hope in a place that is the center of one of the greatest transitions in our whole existence.
1: All right. Well, while you were there, you met with Zahi Hawass.
2: Yes.
1: And a bunch of other players. And you know the big battles, political battles that are going on between Hawass and so many Egyptologists.
2: And Graham Hancock Robert Bouval.
1: Right. Right. Exactly. And you sort of, in a way, got into the middle of that?
2: I didn't sort of, in a way, Art. You know me better than that. When I listened to all the conversations that went on, And in just one brief moment, I listened to a conversation, and someone started talking about the Edgar Cayce predictions.
1: Right.
2: And I have a feature scenarios that I myself saw when I went through my first near-death experience.
1: What now, did you see?
2: Well, I saw that the world would begin to change very rapidly in the Middle East, and that Egypt played a key part, and if Egypt was lost to the fundamentalistic Islamic position, then that would create a point that our whole history and culture would change at that moment. And this was in a vision. I write about it in the book, 21 years old, and it would be a certain place. I need for that not to happen. I need to protect Egypt from the fact that the fundamentalist issues, based on what's going on with issues with Graham Hancock and Robert Bivol and John Anthony West and the Egyptian antiquities and Dr. Hawass and just all the people in that, that is the single event that could polarize Islamic cultures from Iranian, Iraqis to Afghanistan, East to whatever it is.
1: It's not going so well right now. A lot of letter bombs have been showing up in the last few days. Generally postmarked Alexandria in Egypt, arriving in this country. So I'm not sure that we could suggest that terrorism and that troubles from the Middle East and that an eventual clash with that culture is not going to occur. What do you think?
2: Well, I can tell you it's going to occur. I mean, that's the whole nature of the existence of where we are. I mean, the fundamental natures of religions are now there. I mean, that's what we'll deal with. Bosnia. Bosnia was the Islamic culture against the Bosnian Muslims against the Serbians, which are Orthodox Christian. It was a religious war. All that's going to come about. I wrote about all that in the book. But in where we are in dealing with Egypt, and Dr. Hawass and all the wolves, the mail from Alexandria, all that stuff tells us that what I just said is really true, Art. These men each having a valid position, because I've listened and I talked to them, because I deal with death and dying. What is so symbolic to me is that Egypt is where death is a part of life.
1: Mm-hmm.
2: And they say they built the pyramids and the Sphinx were all built as tombs. Well, that's really not true. I mean, that's just really not true.
1: What do you think the purpose of the pyramids and the Sphinx are?
2: Well, I think the purpose were, I think the purpose was to let us know that there was someone here before we grew into the civilized culture that we are, that there was a culture that existed that was as advanced, and that it came into existence, and these are symbols left for us to identify, because Egypt, China, the Yucatan, South America all have these places, these pyramids, this type of construction, and its observatories and its place. What I'm trying to do is, as I went to Egypt, because the story was that I go on Thanksgiving, and the story was that a great event was supposed to transpire.
1: Mm-hmm.
2: And the opening of the halls of records and the great Cayce predictions, and some guy was going to hum, and the great secret passage would open. Well, I was there.
1: It didn't happen. Now, we had Richard Hoagland on the program, and he maintains that his sources say somebody found some kind of a statue of a black man holding an ankh, it was said, toward Orion. You're saying, you were there, didn't happen.
2: I'm saying, didn't happen. And I know Richard Hoagland. I mean, he's a great guy, good people. He's out there just like everyone else is, trying to really find the truth. And he deals with Mars and the whole Orion.
1: That's right.
2: The fixtures and all of that, but I was there. If that didn't happen, I was there.
1: All right. What did Zahi Hawass say about the opening of anything, anytime? What is coming? Does he have any plans for 97?
2: Well, I can tell you this. He's in a place where, after all the mudslinging and all the everybody having a certain type of cynical perspective toward each other, I see the internet art. I see that that's going on. As I met with him and talked with him, I realized that here's a pretty nice guy. He's under a lot of pressure because he is the head of the plateau, the Giza Plateau, where every day there's a new discovery. Every single day there's a new discovery. Restoring the Sphinx is the issues, all of the issues. And just like John Anthony West, a valid position. Well, I believe that what they're trying to do in the world of where the pyramids are is to restore them and to uncover what they can in a certain way. I mean, uncover it with the amount of funds that are available.
1: Sure.
2: And dealing with all the issues and everything that they have to deal with in that part of the world as Egyptians. And not any great endeavor, you know, not to open something at a certain period of time, it be a movie made of it, all the things that we keep hearing, but trudging along every day.
1: Now, we heard there was a Fox TV crew, or a crew sponsored by Mr. Shore and company, that was supposed to be filming some sort of opening. Were they over there?
2: No.
1: No.
2: No, listen, Hart, this is fun for me. Watch. One day, because I had my vision and what I went through coincides with what I'm seeing happening 21 years later. Somehow, I find myself in the middle of all of this. I talked to John Anthony West and Graham Hancock. I've talked to Dr. Hawass. I've talked to everybody there. And that didn't happen. It didn't happen because I was there. And I got a chance to look at each thing and look at each issue. Now, I'm not disputing what Richard is saying. I'm disputing what his sources are saying.
1: Mm-hmm. I understand.
2: I was there.
1: It's true. He didn't see it. He
2: yes,
1: got this.
2: He said his sources.
1: That's right.
2: I dispute Richard's sources because I was there. I find that every one of these people have a bona fide contention. Everyone has a very valid plays art that they, as I talk to them, and I don't know and really understand how I can call every one of them on the phone and ask them the questions and say, hey, look, the spiritual world must take the high ground. If these sacred chambers and sacred places are there, which Casey says, Nostradamus says, I mean, everybody on any street corner with some hippie beads on says, you know, everyone is saying, then I think that we must take the high ground. Because if your job is to unfold it and your position is whether it's Egyptology, whether it's astronomy or astrology, or whether it's UFOs, or whether it's extraterrestrial, or whatever it is, there must be a conscious level of this perspective.
1: All right, we're at the bottom of the hour, so we've got a break here. I know you got to actually walk into some of the chambers.
2: Every one of them.
1: All of them.
2: Yeah, came home from there.
1: I really, really want to ask you about that, so stay right there. As you know, I'm going to Egypt with many of you next October 1st. And so in a moment, we'll get Daniel's impressions as he did it.

0: Art Bell is taking calls on the Wild Card line at 702-727-1295. That's 702-727-1295. First-time callers can reach Art Bell at 702-727-1222. 702-727-1222. Now, here again, Art Bell.
1: Once again, here I am. My guest is Danion Brinkley. He'll be right back. Back now to Danion Brinkley. Danion, somehow you got along where others have not with Zahi Hawass.
2: Yes.
1: At least after a little bit of chatting with him, I guess.
2: Yes.
1: And he then allowed you to go where you wanted to go.
2: Yes.
1: So in a second, I want to get that impression. First, though, I want to clarify something. Richard Hoagland originally expected an opening on December 5th. He said, in fact, there was a secret opening October 20th. That's the one he talked about. But you were there also then, weren't you?
2: Yes, I was. No, I wasn't in October.
1: Not in October.
2: No. I was there through this last experience when everyone says there was going to be a great opening of a chamber and
1: right.
2: all of that business. But, you know, here's where we are in this, Art. I think the Egyptian issue is so very important that I decided to take a look at it. I met Dr. Hawass, and I talked to him, and I looked at the issues, and I said, look, what's going on is a lot of guys who have bona fide contention and positions in this. Everybody, I mean, looking at Richard, looking at everyone's point, knowing that there are a lot of issues at hand, that I wanted to be able to see and know for myself. I didn't have any problems going to look at anything I wanted to look at. I've only been looking at this issue for the last couple of years. But I got to look at tunnels and every place and every site. I got to look in the sinks and look at the chambers, anywhere I wanted to go. I got to look at records. I got to look at anything that I needed to look at and ask questions. Then I found him to be not the Antichrist, but a person that's responsible for the Egyptian, for the Plateau of Giza.
1: Right.
2: And working himself, I mean, day and night with new discoveries, every kind of way. And, yeah, you know, everybody has their own personalities.
1: All right. When you were in there.
2: Yeah.
1: What can you, if you can describe to us, what were your senses feeling? What did you feel?
2: Oh, anyone who does not go with Art Bell to Egypt is insane. I'll go ahead and tell you that. We are living in a time that the whole world as we know it will all of a sudden change overnight. It's not earth changes as much as our spiritual inner selves by the discoveries that will be in the Yucatan, in Peru, in Egypt, and in China. The Chinese issues are blocked from us. They're blocked from us, just like
1: at the
2: dealing
1: moment,
2: with Tibet
1: yes.
2: and mm-hmm. dealing with all those issues in China. It's blocked from us. Egypt is there, where these records and these halls of records and this great story that we've been hearing for years, they are truly there. There is no question.
1: What do you think is going to be found?
2: I know that we will find a system. I know at least one chamber, but I believe more than that. That are the records of our civilization, who we are, where we came from, how we came into existence. I believe that it will prove that so much of what religions and institutions and governments have always taught us, and they knowing this, knowing that what they're saying is not true, that's the hardest part, that all of a sudden, in one discovery, that will pass away. We will know who we are, where we came from, what we're about, in a cultural history of 5 million years as opposed to 5,000 years. I think that will rattle the Egyptian world, the Egyptian government.
1: Daniel,
2: that'll rattle the whole universe.
1: That'll rattle the whole Christian world.
2: Oh, no, it will take it to thunder. I mean, it will, you know, they kept the Dead Sea Scrolls hidden. Okay, so
1: right.
2: Now they're going to have to deal with the fact that people dig stuff up every day. I mean, I go to Egypt on Thanksgiving because it's a holiday in America where you give thanks. And that psychology gives me a certain perspective of giving thanks and protecting those places and events that I know need protecting because of the wave of Islam. Now, Dr. Hawass, who I only met, who everyone told me about him, I didn't find any of it true. I found someone under a lot of stress and pressure because he's responsible for a budget, like any person in a bureaucracy responsible for a budget has to focus on certain issues. I haven't found any of these great conspiratorial things that I hear, but that doesn't mean it's not there. What's important is what is there, is that in the next couple of years, we will come to a spiritual place, and the people that we're dealing with are, these are men, just like you and I. They're just men. They're spiritual beings living out this scenario, trying to protect in their own way what the real truth is. And as that comes about, what I did with my biggity self, I walked right into the middle of it because I feel I have a responsibility as just one man who knows there's a life after death, who knows that there are great spiritual secrets and physical secrets and mental secrets about we and who we are, our destiny and where we came from, that everything we've heard before now is a lie. It's protecting and bringing about, in a way, of the high road, with spiritual people and the endeavors to make it a better world. If that's what they're trying to do, then a lot of the issues that are going on are unnecessary. So I've been talking to everybody. I was there. There are things being discovered every day. Every day.
1: Well, you think, though, there lies ahead at some point in the next several years a discovery virtually of what is known as the Hall of Records?
2: Absolutely, unequivocally, without any question, no doubt about it. Is the Hall of Records there? Absolutely, unequivocally, no doubt about it.
1: Does Zahi Hawass believe that as well?

0: That's up to all of them. But I'll tell you this, I will be in the middle of it, Art Bell. I will sit in the middle of it, and I will take just who Daniel Brinkley is and negotiate for all parties in an honest, open way. I've been talking to each of these people, and I can call them on the phone, and they all know me, you know, because we've met, crossed paths, and they understand my issues. Mine is palliative care. Mine is looking after your mom and dad every day and how to do it.
1: Yeah, listen, while we're on that subject, I've got email here.
0: Says, you mean somebody else wants to talk to him?
1: Oh, yeah. Art, I've been trying to reach Mr. Brinkley for a very long time with regard to his centers. I very much need to contact him. Can you give people a way to contact you?
0: Sure. Write me at Post Office Box 1919, Aiken, A-I-K-E-N, South Carolina, 29802. The centers, this was a vision. It was a vision that I had when I wrote about it in Saved by the Light. I would have completed the first center by now, and I would be using it, and does it work? Yes. And does it have a system within it that helps people touch that spiritual self within them, just like the vision promised to me? Yes. And will I go forth in the next couple of years and try to create a place so that each of these centers can be put wherever spirit chooses to be put? Yes. So if people write me, then I put them on a mailing list as best I can. You know, I went to the last time I told people to write me on the Art Bell show.
1: Yes, I know.
0: And so to everybody out there who did write me, your books are there. They got their books. And thanks, Art. But if people write me, I will send them the information. It's the same as, you know, I still have a few books left. But write me. You know, and
1: okay, give the address again. One
0: it's,
1: more time.
0: Daniel Brinkley, mm-hmm. Post Office Box 1919, Aiken, A-I-K-E-N, South Carolina, 29802.
1: Okay.
0: And just write me and anything that I can do and where the centers are, I'll make sure that the information gets back to you.
1: All right. There are those who are listening tonight, I'm sure, who will interpret some of what you've said to be an attack on religion.
0: Good.
1: Is that strictly what it is, or are you just you are really accusing those teachers of lying?
0: Well, because they're not telling the truth.
1: That's called a lie.
0: Because watch, Art, I've only been dead a couple of times. I'm a guy from South Carolina. I look at stuff pretty down to earth, and I have a way about looking at it. That you can't, you know, I was born at night, but it wasn't last night. And here I find myself at 46 years old in the midst of a series of events that determines the destiny of literally, if you believe the Casey readings, the coming of God. A lot of the issues that we're discussing is how old the Sphinx is, whether it's 4,500 years old as Egypt in history created by whoever created the Egyptian history, which is a combination of everyone's opinion, or whether it is 12,000 or 14,000 years old, like Edgar Casey said it was in 1932 and 1933, and that people like John Anthony West has done their studies, and a lot of people and a lot of hard work come to conclude that it is what Edgar Casey says, but that it is older than Egyptology says.
1: But, Daniel, no matter which it is, from being there, your sense is that whatever's there is very important for humanity.
0: But if knowing the truth is important to humanity, unequivocally, Art, then the truth is there. There is no question. It's also somewhere in the Yucatan and in China. So we have two places that we can, in the coming of the next series of years, which I write about in my books, I talk about every day, that we have a chance to protect, preserve, and to bring to a forum
1: mm-hmm.
0: where the world looks at it, to set compromises and negotiations between all these parties to come to some forum and to sit and discuss it and debate it in the issues without all this petty crap in it and let the world decide. That's what I'd like. That's what I'm trying to do.
1: All right.
0: Is it attack against religion? I'm not attacking religion.
1: Not strictly.

0: Strictly so.
1: I'm dealing with reality as I know it. That's all I'm doing.
0: Let me ask you this, Daniel. You have had your experience twice, actually.
1: Yeah, 14 years apart. Once
0: 14
1: at 25
0: years apart.
1: And once at 40.
0: The only question I guess I would have is, how could you be sure, Daniel, that it would be the same for everybody?
1: Well, let's see. It is the same for everybody, and I'm sure. I'm sure of that because I look at it. I've been dealing with this issue for 21 years, 46 years old. I know every major researcher in the world personally.
0: Mm-hmm.
1: I listen and have conversations with them, Raymond Moody, Ken Ring, Melvin Morris, Bruce Grayson. You know, I talk to everybody. I've been in over 10 countries and talked to more than 600 people who's had near-death experiences, looking at it from every cultural situation. And I've been with 152 people leaving this world. 40 died in my own arms. One of them was my own mother. And three other family members. So when I sit quietly and talk about the issue of death, I know this is how you leave this world. This is how you do it. And it doesn't really matter what anybody else says or what they think or what they believe. They will leave this world the same way. They will have the near-death experience. And they shall travel home safe and protected in a way that is only the honor of great champions returning home.
0: Do you believe in reincarnation?
1: I don't really know if I do or not. Because in my two near-death experiences, I had absolutely nothing that would give me any support to the fact of reincarnation. But once again, Art, on the tour, being the inquisitive old dumb country boy that I am, I have listened to Brian Weiss, Winifred Lucas, the pioneers of regression therapy, and I've listened to them. And I've talked to people that were people who, through regression therapy, found out that they had had a past life, and by realizing what happened in that past life, have been able to get rid of emotional problems, psychological problems, deal with issues, and face life better. So when you look at regression therapy as a theoretic modality for helping a person deal with emotional issues, and then you realize that it's based on that they had a life before this one or one before that, and by helping seeing that significance in it, that person's life changes.
0: You know what? I can't help wondering, Daniel. People are regressed in what appear to be other lives. Sometimes I wonder, though, if they are not simply regressing into the inner sanctum of their own mind and attributing those things that need to be treated and brought out to another life, and they are indeed helped as a psychiatrist would help anybody.
1: I would agree that a lot of times that's the exact answer. I mean, I would agree with you, Hart. That's the answer a lot of times. But when you can listen to a lady, like a lady I met, and I check stories out, you know, I listen to what people say. I pay attention to it. When you can, when it's documented that from a child you kept going through a problem because you lost your children, and what happened when you lost your children, and this is someone who starts like 6 or 8 years old and goes through it till they're 32 or 3 years old, married with children, and still having this same recurring problem.
0: Right. No, listen, I hear you, and there's another body of evidence. I, for example, interviewed Dr. Bruce Goldberg, and he can document things that people have related about past lives that have been independently checked and verified.
1: Like this lady, she could name all the names of her children, where she lived, the house she lived in.
0: There you go.
1: When she lived in it 110 years ago. You go and you go to the cemetery in this small town in Ireland. Everybody there is buried there. She's never been there. You know, and she's an everyday housewife and this kind of stuff. So what I look at is, I say a lot of times, the things that you're describing are really what happens. But then there are these specific cases that, you know, how much evidence do you have to form a conclusion about it? And so when we talk about reincarnation, I have to begin to look and explore that as Daniel Brinkley. I know about death, and I know about dying, and I know how you deal with issues facing those, and I write books about that.
0: Well, as the late, great Dr. Sagan said, though, Danyan,
1: yeah, but he had him a near-death experience just recently, though, Art.
0: Well,
1: I wonder what he would say now.
0: I wonder what he would say now. It is true. I too, wish we could get a 1 hour, a sort of afterlife speech from Dr. Sagan. Wouldn't that be something?
1: God, I would love it.
0: But he said, while he was here, that extraordinary claims require extraordinary evidence. Do you think there is extraordinary evidence that Dr. Sagan lives on now?
1: Absolutely. And do I think there's extraordinary evidence that we will live on? Yes, absolutely. But do I think there's extraordinary evidence that about 90% of what he said, how he described how the world works and how old we are as a civilization, is true? Absolutely not.
0: No.
1: Okay, so the fun part is we live in the most golden time with the greatest opportunity that anyone could ever, ever deal with. Or we live in a time where, because that our fears of death and our fears of change and understanding our own spirituality, our spirituality, not our religious factor,
0: mm-hmm.
1: we can put ourselves in such a control place to give up our freedoms and our rights that if we don't educate ourselves, we're making a really terrible mistake. That's why I think people should listen to Art Bell, buy from his sponsors. Because
0: thanks. Listen, a lot of people will say, though, Danyan Brinkley, all you got to do is read the Bible, and you'll know what the real truth is. And Danyan Brinkley is just spouting a whole bunch of New Age gibberish. There will be those who say that, Danyan.
1: I support their right to do that, though, Art. They have that right. I mean, a lot of people are trying to hold on to the old, and there's nothing wrong with that because of safety and comfort. But there's so many things that we're holding on to that has passed away already. It's passed away. And I support anyone's way at which they find God within themselves. I mean, I'm not against any religion. I'm against fanaticism. Mm-hmm. I'm against those kinds of issues. And what a person thinks about what I say and dealing with what I talk about, that's their right. But if they let those rights that they have flow over into the quality of the lives of their moms and dads and brothers and sisters in their final days, they'll deal with me.
0: Yeah, there's a lot of people who are getting ready to deal with that exact problem, Danyan. Right. Hold on. We'll be back to you after the break here at the top of the hour. So if you would, everybody, stay exactly where you are while we resurrect a little bit of different bumper music. Here it comes. You're listening to the CBC Radio Network.

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1: That's what it is. My guest is Danion Brinkley, and he'll be right back. And we're going to go to the phones here in a moment. So if you have questions for Danion, dial now. Back now to Danion Brinkley. Danion?
2: Hi, Art.
1: Hi.
2: Art, do you mean that no one wanted to talk to us tonight so far?
1: Oh, no. The line's been full since we went on the air, Danion.
2: Okay, just checking. I wanted to make sure that people still love me and knew that I loved them. Just checking. Now, let me ask you one more question, Art.
1: Sure.
2: A Fox film crew on site at the on the Giza Plateau.
1: Yes.
2: When was that supposed to have happened?
1: Well, we heard December 5th.
2: Okay.
1: Once again, originally Richard Hoagland thought December 5th would be the opening.
2: Well,
1: But he came on later and said, no, there was a secret opening on October 20th.
2: Okay, I'm going to ask Dr. Hawass that question.
1: Well, I think I know what he'll say.
2: Well, but I'll also ask, I can ask a lot of other people that question that work around him. It doesn't matter. I'm going to ask that question.
1: All right.
2: Okay, now let me ask you something, Art.
1: Sure.
2: Let's say that I can negotiate a position between all of these people to sit down in a forum and to let everyone, just like you have to negotiate between all issues, that I can create a place that all these people can come together and really bring those issues out and really hash them out in an open forum that the world gets to see and decide instead of, like, all of us trying to figure it out. Would you be a part of being an MC or helping put that together?
1: Yes.
2: Thank you very much.
1: I would be happy to be.
2: Okay, well, then you just got recruited. And so, everybody, you heard him say it.
1: Yeah, you heard him say it. I absolutely am willing to do
2: Thanks,
1: that.
2: Thanks, Art.
1: All right, Danion, here comes some phone calls. East of the Rockies, you're on the air with Danion Brinkley. Good morning. Where are you, please?
3: I'm in Columbia, South Carolina.
1: Columbia, South Carolina. You're close to Danion.
3: Oh.
2: Yeah, very close.
3: I'd like to ask him a question.
1: All right.
2: Okay.
3: You said that there will be great changes in the next few years.
2: Right.
3: And do you foresee first contact? Anything like that?
2: Well, by 204, all of that will have become a natural part of our existence. Mm-hmm. So I would have to say that, without any question, it would have to occur in the next couple of years that by the year 204 that we are not alone would become a very common issue. And let me give a piece of background on that. I don't know about UFOs. I mean, I deal with death and dying. But from listening to a lot of people talk who I sit in green rooms and shows, and I listen to them, and what you hear backstage before you go on the air is a whole lot of different conversation than most of the time you hear when you're on the air. I've heard astronauts talk about pictures that they've taken. I mean, very famous people who were in the Apollo mission describe seeing extraterrestrial life or evidence of it or took pictures of these craft.
1: You've heard astronauts?
2: Oh, absolutely, unequivocally, without any question. So, and when you look at the Hubble telescope's recent pictures, and you realize that they just took a picture of a universe right next to ours that has 4.3 billion planets and 300 million suns larger than ours, and if you tried to travel across that, it would take, moving at the speed of light, which is 182,000 miles per second, it would take 10,700 years. If you calculate 182,000 miles per second and you look at it over a year, that's like 6 trillion miles, and it would take 10,700 years. So for me, as I listen to these astronauts, I listen to what the Hubble telescope brings about, and I listen to what people are talking about in those issues, I would have to say without any question that this will be possible and will be in the next couple of years.
1: I believe it. Caller,
2: okay, I'll tell you something else. On the Fox television, they had what was called the alien autopsies,
1: yep.
2: which you would think was a tabloid event.
1: Yep.
2: I sat and watched this, and I watched it, and then I went and bought a copy of it, and I probably watched it 20 times.
1: Huh.
2: I think it's the single most incredible piece of new 22 minutes of film in the history of mankind.
1: Well, there's been a lot of complaints about it, Daniel, but I'll tell you something. Nobody has yet disproven it.
2: See, I don't even care about that, Art. I watched it myself, and I looked at it, and I took it to a dermatologist, and I said, look at this. Tell me, because I, just as Daniel Brinkley, like I said, only been dead a couple of times. That was the most amazing single piece of footage that in my whole lifetime, so I've watched it now like 50 times, that was the most amazing single piece of information that I gathered alive, you know, that I learned about alive, and I don't care what people say.
1: Caller, anything else?
3: Do you suppose this hail bomb would have anything, would become a big event?
1: The Hale-Bopp comet he refers to, Daniel.
2: Well, if you look at the Hopi Indians, you look at what the Hopi Indian tradition and prophecy, when you die a couple of times, you really start looking at those issues. You look at the Hopi Indian and the Native American culture, then this comet signifies a very important event in the transition of spirituality, or the second coming or the end of the world as we know it. And so if in the Hopi and the Native American tradition, yes, I think it's significant within the context of the fact that we all are growing. This is that time. This is that chosen time for growth, expansion, condemnation, control, or subservience. So, sure, it is just one more of the keys and factors that each person identifies spiritually, that this is that time.
1: All right. First,
2: nice talking to someone from the homeland, too.
1: Yes, indeed. First time caller line. You're on the air with Daniel Brinkley. Hello.
4: Good morning.
1: Good morning. Where are you, sir?
4: This is Bill in Auburn, Washington.
1: Yes, Bill.
2: Hi,
4: and
2: Bill.
4: Great show. I've enjoyed it, and I blame you for my baggy eyes and bloodshot eyes. But it's worth
1: Thank
4: it.
1: You.
4: I just wanted to make one comment. You were talking about Richard Hoagland and the opening that was supposedly done on October the 20th.
1: Yes.
2: October the 5th.
4: 9:30 a.m.
1: No, that was December 5th or October 20th, depending on which one.
4: Okay. October the 20th.
1: Right.
4: But that was at the Great Pyramid.
1: Right, that's right. That's right.
4: And it was the little air shaft?
1: Yes.
4: So they sent the little caterpillar up.
1: That's right, the robot, the one that...
4: Right.
1: Yes, mm-hmm.
4: So there was nothing going on at the Sphinx, period.
1: Right.
4: That was it.
1: Oh, okay.
4: And that was all I had to say.
1: All right.
4: Thanks again.
1: I appreciate it, my friend. Thank you very much for the call.
2: Thanks, Bill.
1: West of the Rockies, you're on the air with Daniel Brinkley. Good morning.
5: Yes, hi. This is Sean from New Mexico.
1: Hi, Sean.
5: That's the first time I ever got through, so I'm kind of surprised. But
2: hi, Sean.
5: Hi, how you doing?
2: I'm glad that you got through when it was me.
5: Yes, yes, sir. I'd like to ask you a question. How long were your total? How long was the total time you were dead? How long did that last?
2: 28 minutes. The first time.
5: How about all together?
2: Well, 28 minutes the first time.
5: Okay, just the first time.
2: Okay, now the second time, which was open heart surgery, I really don't know how do you constitute dead, but I was on the machine for 68 minutes.
5: What I mean is, how long were you in that other existence, sir?
2: Well, when you look at it in this time frame, Sean, all right, it was 28 minutes. No pulse, no respiration, no EKG for 28 minutes. How long I was on that other side was 28 years.
5: 28 years, huh?
2: Because what I went through in the course of passing through the Panoramic Life Review, lifting out of my body, and going to the crystal cities I write about in Saved by the Light and at Peace in the Light.
5: Right.
2: And I went 28 years into the future. At that time, Sean, I didn't know it was the future. I never believed any of the things that Art Bell talks about on his shows
5: right.
2: before then. I would have thought this was just the biggest bunch of crap I had ever heard.
5: Right. Did you ever see, God? Or
2: No.
5: Or Jesus Christ?
2: No.
5: No.
2: But I saw great and powerful spiritual beings. That a person, when you had to look at a religious perspective,
5: mm-hmm.
2: I could see how, as I've looked through the years, Muhammad, Jesus Christ, Buddha, Allah,
5: right.
2: I've heard every different religious or cultural persuasion have a different name.
5: Right.
2: But what I saw was a being of light, beautiful, powerful, spiritual beings of light.
5: Mm-hmm.
2: Now, did I see God? No. But did I see where God lives? Yes. And am I excited about when I will get to return there? Yes.
5: Well, I'm a born-again Christian.
2: Thank God.
5: I'm a firm believer in the Bible.
2: Thank God.
5: And I am a man full of the Holy Ghost, the Spirit of the living God. And that totally changed my life around.
2: Well, then thank God.
5: Yeah, and the Bible says no man can go to heaven without being washed in the blood of Jesus, without repenting of their sins and confessing of their sins.
1: Mm-hmm.
5: Now, I know that to be true. I don't, you know, I'm not saying that I don't understand your vision or anything, but I would just like to tell you that's what the Bible says.
2: Right.
5: And I'm a firm believer in the Bible. It was only for the salvation of Jesus Christ that my life was turned around.
2: But that shone for you.
5: Well, that's the thing. But the Bible, see, is the Word of God. See,
2: well, but listen,
5: we can't go around making up our own things, you know.
2: But wait, Sean.
5: Right.
2: The Bible is constructed of 66 books in one place, which is the Protestant position, and 72 books in the Catholic position.
5: Right.
2: It came about in the Edict of Nice in 325 A.D. in Constantinople.
5: Right.
2: There were 1,000 manuscripts,
5: mm-hmm.
2: and there were about 800 theologians
5: right.
2: who came together
5: mm-hmm.
2: and who voted on what books went into the Bible and what of the other, there's 72, 66, there were another 1,000 manuscripts or books that could have been put into the Bible, and they were voted on.
5: Right.
2: Now, this is documented.
5: I agree that
2: okay.
5: a lot of things were changed by men.
2: No, yes. Not saying that they were changed by man. I'm not taken away by that, because
5: right.
2: what I'm trying to say is that the blood of Jesus Christ and the symbolic nature, that spirit,
5: right.
2: through the Christ consciousness,
5: mm-hmm.
2: through the consciousness that is the Christ, that changed your life.
5: Right.
2: I support that with all my heart and my soul.
5: No, it was Jesus Christ himself.
2: It was a bolt of lightning.
5: Right. Well, that's what killed you, I guess, right?
2: Yeah, for me it was a bolt of lightning.
5: Right.
2: And what that bolt of lightning did,
5: well, I tell
2: it
5: you, sir,
2: brought
5: there
2: me
5: is a
2: to
5: hell.
2: Do hospice
5: there,
2: work.
5: There really is a hell.
1: All right, there you go. There really is a hell, Daniel.
2: Yeah, well, let me tell you from a personal side. If I had a God that had saved my soul, and there was an enemy of that God, and they call that enemy Satan, and that enemy is in hell, then I would look forward to going to hell. Because if my God, who had saved my soul, had an enemy, and wherever that enemy was, in my tradition, would engage the enemy of that God. So if there is a hell, I will look forward to that day, because then I get to engage the enemy of my God. But I believe, just a little different from that, but nonetheless, we all have our rights to believe in our own way. And I am glad that God, in whatever method that God chose or spirit chose to enter your life, Sean, I am glad for the change. For me, it was a bolt of lightning that killed me. So born again in the symbolic nature of where you are, born again. For me, born again. My religion is hospice work. I sit and be with people as they prepare to make their transition from this world to the next one. And wherever two or more gathered in thy name, so shall thou be among us.
1: Now that must be hard work.
2: Well, it is the most rewarding work that I can find to do, because if I have been through this, I've gone through it. I'm not afraid of death. I know the wonders and the glories of it. And if I have been through this, and I wasn't out here every day writing books about it and talking about it and lecturing about it, trying to help those of us born between 1940 and 1964 deal with that loss. then who am I? So for Sean, the Bible is a great book, but the spiritual advancement and the growth, each of us determine our own way. And yeah, there's a hell. It's a hell when you have to face yourself knowing what you are capable of doing and then not doing it, which is something we all change and face each day.
1: That's right. All right. First-time caller line, you're on the air with Danion Brinkley. Good morning.
6: Good morning, and thank you so much for the work you're doing.
1: Sure.
6: I appreciate your ventilating some of these issues with some sunlight. I'm Adam. I'm from L.A., KABC.
1: Yes, sir.
2: Hi, Adam.
6: Hi. Very briefly, if you'll permit me, there's kind of a basic issue confronting the KABC listeners where we're missing your first hour.
1: Yes.
6: And today I talked to some people at KABC, and if you'll permit me, I have the name and the business address of the program director. If anybody, they say they respond to input. What they're talking about doing right now is time shifting your program. So we'll hear it from the beginning, but we won't be able to call in. Can I give the name and address? The business?
2: Yeah, I'll call them right now.
6: Okay. Is that okay with you?
1: Go ahead, sir.
6: Okay. It's either at KABC, program director is either Dave Cook or Andrew Ludlum. The business number is 310-840-4900, and the P.O. box is 790, Los Angeles 90016. And on your last call, I don't want to end up quoting scripture, but I found Isaiah 45:7 real interesting, where he basically says, I am the Lord of the light and of the darkness. I create the whole show. And I've found the gospel according to Thomas in the Coptic work very, very illuminating.
2: And
6: the work of George Lawson. But I want to thank you again so much for what you're doing. God bless you.
1: All right. Thank you.
6: Thank you.
1: Thank you very much.
2: You have such wonderful people who listen to your show, Art.
1: We do. There's absolutely no question about it. They are a very special group.
2: Well, thanks for letting me be a part of the Art Bell family.
1: Nighttime people, for some reason, Danion, are different.
2: Yeah, wondrous. They're wondrous. They're hopeful. They are spiritually inclined, and they're not afraid to deal with the issues, and they're not afraid to look at it and try to understand it, and they do it in a very gracious way.
1: Is there anything you're afraid of anymore?
2: I'm afraid of failing myself.
1: There's
2: nothing else that you would fear. And why? Remember, when you come to face your life and your panoramic life review, the system of judgment is this. If God couldn't come today and God sent you, what difference has God made? If Spirit couldn't be here today and Spirit sent you, what difference has Spirit made? Not what you did, not you personally. You don't really come up as an issue until the second or third time that you look at your life past before you.
1: I've got you. All right, Danion, hold on. We're at the bottom of the hour, and we will be right back. I'm Art Bell, and you're listening to the American CBC Radio Network.

0: 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That's 702-727-1295. First-time callers can reach Art Bell at 702-727-1222. 702-727-1222. Now, here again, Art Bell.
1: Once again, here I am. My guest is Danion Brinkley, and he'll be back in a flash. Back now to Danion Brinkley. Danion, I've been doing this lately with guests. I'm not going to give you the easy faxes. There are many, many friendly faxes coming in. I'm going to give you the tough ones.
2: Hit me with the best shot.
1: Yeah, all right. Here comes one. Dear Art, I'm afraid I must take intellectual exception to your guest. He can drop a lot of names. He can unequivocally state that he does not agree with established traditional knowledge. He can knock and mock established religion while espousing the cult of Casey and others, but the truth of his words is he hasn't really said a thing. No proofs, no facts, no evidence, no major new revelation that does not require a gigantic leap from established knowledge. Nothing. That's Bill in Abbotsford, B.C.
2: Hi, Bill. That's true, except that I said in the next couple of years, this will all come to pass. I wrote Saved by the Light and At Peace in the Light, and I lay down very specifically every issue that I dealt with for 21 years. And what this discussion is about is opening up a forum for people to look at these issues, to search them out, to ask specific questions. So the leap of faith that it takes is to just read the books, look at the issues, and stay current. And I'm not an avid believer in Casey or any of the other people who make these kinds of predictions or who say this kind of stuff. But what happens when someone who would lay down and go to sleep, who was a fundamentalist Christian, when he woke up, everybody's eyes were big as saucers, and he died 50 years ago, but what he said in the 30s happens to be proven to be true. That is a leap of faith. John Anthony West, doing geology research, has discovered that by the way the structures of the Sphinx are, that it was water damage, not wind damage,
1: mm-hmm.
2: and that it had to be 12,000 years old when instead of 4,500 years old, if that theory is followed. And a guy named Edgar Casey said it 50 years ago. But he also said it in a trance that he doesn't remember a single word, that it would be also the point of where the recognition and the return of the Christ consciousness would be in place. Well, 50 years later, that research is documented by geologists. And whether, no matter where it came from, if that Sphinx is that age, then also within the context of that is a spiritual place about the coming of Christ. I am talking about that.
1: But our earthly disagreements are so severe that people like Hawass have said things about their enemies, John Anthony, others, that he would like to see them, I believe, beheaded, thrown into a pit and defecated upon. So we're not much in agreement here on Earth about all of this, are we?
2: No, but one thing is for sure. The time is where we will have to deal with it. And remember this, too, Art. I'm listening to all sides, okay? I didn't come to bring about revelations of the world. I came to tell what happened to Danion Brinkley. And if you're losing your mom and your dad, I write books about how to deal with that. But I can't help the fact that I had this vision, and I just lay it out in detail, and it's a 21-year-old story, and it's documented so thoroughly over the last 21 years by people who have come to disprove it, do whatever it is they want to do, but you can't argue with that fact. The fact is that we're all in a place to feel where our listener is. We're all there. So I think the next great revelation is the fact that we're all looking at this, dealing with this, and trying to find the real answers so we can make the best decisions that we can.
1: Danion, why do you think so many people who have near-death experiences, go to right to the edge or even beyond, are given an opportunity to see things that will happen?
2: Well, I think it's this, Art. We are spiritual beings in a physical life. I think that what happens to me and a lot of people like me, because I've met a lot of Damien Brinkleys who have glimpsed some era or some point of the future, because it happens in a different concept. We are such linear thinking beings when it's not that way. We are the future. We decide. Our past is already in place. Our present is right now, but it will determine our future and how we understand the issues that affect us in our lives.
1: Daniel, it is so threatening for people to think that all they believe or have faith in might be wrong.
2: Well, they ought to try 180,000 volts.
1: Yeah.
2: They ought to talk on the telephone. You know, I have the Daniel long course and I have the Daniel short course.
1: Sure.
2: The Daniel long course is listen, read the books, and then when I'm on art show, call me up. Fax me, threaten me, do whatever you want to do, because that's what I'm here for.
1: All right, well, let's do more of it. First-time caller line, you're on the air with Daniel Brinkley. Hi.
3: Hi.
4: Do the wild thing at 702-727-1295.
1: Okay, yeah. Jim, whoa. The only thing we don't do here is allow you to give your last name on
3: here.
1: Oh,
3: I'm sorry. That's
1: so
3: right.
1: Let us begin anew here. Your name is Jim?
3: Jim.
1: And where are you, Jim?
3: San Diego.
1: All right, fire away.
2: Hi, Jim.
3: Hi, Art. This first-time caller, but I'm trying to order a radio, and that 800 number isn't working. Do you have another number?
2: Oh, no, they're doing it 2 days in a row, Art.
1: Well, sir, the number will not be active until 7:30 in the morning.
3: I called at 7:30 the last two mornings.
1: No, I know. Because of the flood.
3: Oh, okay.
1: In the West, it's been out, but as of this morning at 7:30, it'll be all restored, so call them.
3: Okay. And
1: as
3: really
1: a matter of fact, it's
3: a
1: good, all right, it's a good thing you waited because you get $5 off today.
3: Oh, it's 104?
1: That's right.
3: Oh, all right.
1: All right.
3: Okay, well, you have a good evening.
1: Right.
3: Thank you.
1: Thank you. Glad I could bring you the good news.
2: Great, Art.
1: Well,
2: great.
1: I tell you, they had a whole room full of people, you know, who answer phones there, and they were dead.
2: Yeah.
1: Just dead. All day long?
2: But I'm going to order the radio myself.
1: It's the best one I've ever
2: seen. No, I'm ordering it. I mean, I don't have any problems about it. I've been through an Art Bell situation. All those people, when I told everybody that if they want, remember when I told everybody if they wanted to buy my book and I just happened to say it?
1: Yep.
2: Well, thousands and thousands and thousands of people wrote me and sent me checks.
1: I know you got buried.
2: Yeah, think of this, Art, and I'll do it again. You know, I'm better organized now. If they want to buy my book, they can write me and send me whatever it was, the $15. But Art, today, I got a letter. I don't know when that show was. I got a letter from a person who had received a tape of that show.
1: Oh, yes.
2: In England. Who had sent it to a friend in Scotland, who had sent it to a friend in South Africa.
1: Yes.
2: And I got a letter. Now, this is like a year ago, right? 8 months ago or something.
1: Sure.
2: I got a letter that said, Art Bell is wonderful, from South Africa, that had gone through four people listening to your tapes and your shows. You are impacting. And you're making a tremendous difference in this world.
1: Well, we are heard pretty much worldwide now.
2: Oh, not pretty much. From Indiana to England, England to Scotland to South Africa, yeah. And along the way, I get letters that says Art Bell is wonderful from tapes that people record of your shows and send to their friends.
1: Thank you, Daniel.
2: Wildcard
1: line, you're on the air with Daniel Brinkley. Hi.
5: Yes, Daniel. I had called Art before, and I told him I had an out-of-body experience where a priest from ancient Egypt told me I was Khufu's daughter. And I went to Egypt, and it seemed like everyone from Cairo to Aswan knew who I was.
2: Well, that would be a point where reincarnation really comes to be a factor where we're studying.
5: Yes.
2: So I would make sure that if I was going to Egypt, I would go with Art Bell on October the 1st.
5: Well, I've been over there. I was initiated in the pyramid. And
2: What period of time?
5: I was there just prior to 1980.
2: Okay.
5: But the pyramid was designed by the cousin of Khufu, and Khufu actually means the Christ spirit. The name the Khu is like the shining one, the ball of light. that in it's in your body. His how can I explain this? His cousin Hemayuni designed the pyramid, but something happened to him in the course of the building of it, and it was redesigned by Jedef Ray, the pharaoh that reigned after Khufu. I was at that time, Marisa Enk was betrothed to Jedef Ray, who ruled Upper Egypt.
6: That which is really part. Lower Egypt, which is Southern Egypt.
5: Yeah, Lower Egypt, which is Upper.
6: Upper Egypt, which is Southern Egypt.
5: Upper
6: right,
5: Egypt,
6: give me a
5: which,
6: question.
5: Lower, which is Southern Egypt.
1: All right, do you have a question, sir?
5: I wanted to say I remember some things about underneath the Sphinx.
6: I was just underneath the Sphinx.
5: What did you see there?
6: I saw a series of chambers that I know that begin to open up into other chambers. I mean, they're beginning the excavation, but there are other chambers. It is though as that they decided to stop exploring that part in order to...
1: Why?
6: Well, because the Sphinx is crumbling, and they had to either take the money for the repair of the Sphinx or take the money to go under and excavate it. And there are so many... See, I'm not pro anybody, but when you let me walk the ground, when you let me crawl in there and you let me look at it, I just have Daniel Brinkley's perspective on it. And when you get to look at the financial situation and you listen to the conversation and you stand there watching them try to keep the thing from crumbling apart and you look at what the opportunities are underneath it, then you know, you come to find a middle ground. So there are the chambers under the Sphinx. Then the ones that I saw are just small rooms, but it's there, and I know it will open up to other rooms because of some of the geological and seismographic research that I've just seen that
1: sure.
6: people have been sending me.
1: I know, but when they finally are opened, Danyan, I question whether the information they find, if that's what they find, will be shared with the world.
6: Well, I'll ensure the fact that Art Bell will be there.
1: Well, maybe that'll help, but, you know,
6: wait a second. I'm working on that. I just got, you know, I will call and put that in a position. Because, look, Art, I have those same kinds of thoughts, but mine are not against Zahi Hawass and the Egyptian government and the plateau. Mine are against the fundamentalists or the radicals or the terrorists or whatever in any religion. This happens to be Islamic. We have fundamentalist radical Christians. I think that that is the greatest threat to the issue, more than any of these other people or these other events, because I just came from there. I look at the intelligence. I read the opposition newspapers, and I see what they say about John and what they say about Graham and
1: right.
6: what they say and what they say about Dr. Hawass. I mean, I have just only begun to meet and know these people. We, as a conscious, everyday group of people, better worry more about that, because if we create situations with the interaction between all parties that feeds this fundamentalist desire, then whatever happens, if they seize the government or they overthrow the government like it's happening in all over the Middle East, none of us will ever get a right to know. It'll be stopped. So what we have to do, we have to start thinking and focusing in a way that we as spiritually minded people, in an everyday life, figure out how we can negotiate a place where all those decisions are left open and everyone can decide who's right and who's wrong or how best to handle it. Because if we don't, that part of the world will be closed off from us and we will never get to see it. Just like China and Tibet, we'll never get to see it.
1: When you say to Mr. Hawass that what he lords over at the moment in terms of the power he has about what goes on at Giza does not belong to him nor even Egypt but to the world, dare you say something like that? And if you did, how did he respond?
6: He said that he believes that is that the antiquities of the past belong to the world. It's not just Egypt's. I mean, he said that. I asked him, you know, because I ask him a lot of the questions and I hear everybody. I didn't get a vicious response. I got a response that he believed that Egypt is the protector of it, They protect it as well as they try to protect their cultural history, but yet they discover new things every day. And the way he came across to me was, he believes that whatever's there, he just hasn't, he doesn't believe this stuff because he's a trained archaeologist and trained Egyptologist. Mm-hmm. He doesn't believe this, but he is not closed off to it, that if it's there, then it's a treasure that's the world. What he has to deal with is all the issues and all the things that go on with all the other discoveries and digs and things that go on like that. But I have never heard him in my talk conversations with him and my interviews with him or with John Anthony West and with Graham Hancock or any of the other participants.
7: Sure.
6: Everyone has a valid position. There is no question. I don't see, I see each say some of the same things about each other, and yet I don't find any of these people bad. I find them in a place where each have valid issues.
1: All right, back to the phones. East of the Rockies, you're on the air with Danion Brinkley. Hello there.
8: Hi, Art. Hi, Danion.
6: Hey.
8: I wanted to ask
6: who are you
8: about his hospice work.
1: Yes, sir. Where are you?
8: I'm on I-30 between almost to Texarkana right now.
1: Texarkana. All right. What is your first name?
8: My name is Mitch.
1: All right, Mitch.
6: Hi, Mitch.
8: I wanted to ask him in his hospice work if he had ever had any of his friends have any near-death experiences, and if he did, if he could share that with us.
1: Oh, it is a good question. Danion, what about that? You've worked with so many dying people.
6: Probably 40 people have had near-death experiences.
1: 40?
6: Oh, yeah. I mean, I've been with people who've been resuscitated 5 times. I've heard stories, you know, Saved by the Light and At Peace in the Light sold millions of copies, and they're pretty, like Raymond said, it's one of the most detailed near-death experiences, and I've talked to people who have had been resuscitated 4 and 5 times who have stories that make mine sound like child's play. If a person wants to really understand that they don't die, so they can really begin to live and explore, then become a hospice volunteer. Because you will sit with someone in their final days, facing their own spiritual self, their own mental self, and they will have conversations with you that you will know will be the truth. What gives me such confidence in that I can say boldly, and I'll say it again, the near-death experience affords the greatest opportunity to understand how you as a spiritual being leaves this world. I hope that the books that I write help reinforce that and give people insights into techniques to deal with the loss of their moms and dads, brothers and sisters, and to understand it from a very calm and wondrous place.
1: Danion, remind me of the deal that you offered, that book deal the last time. What was it?
6: Well, if someone wrote me a letter to the address, and they wanted to buy my hard copies of my book, Saved by the Light and At Peace in the Light, because I have all the hard copies, and I don't have but I have only X amount left, that if they sent me, I think it was $15, but I've learned a hard lesson. If they send me $16.24 per book, I will get that book to them as rapidly as possible and a lot more efficient than I did the last time. But I never realized that so many people loved you, Art, and listened to you and sought to understand stuff. And so,
1: well, Danion, you sold millions of books. It's not just me. It's your books. This is a subject of very, very intense interest to everybody. It is the ultimate question for all of us. And you've been there. That's why.
6: Twice.
1: So,
6: I come back and I try to help us deal with it. But you know what? If anybody sends me that money, and I will sign, if they write their name, I will sign it in my own handwriting. I will autograph that book to them, and I'll send it back, and I would beg them to read it, and then to take what they learned from that book and apply it to their everyday life.
1: So, this applies to Saved by the Light and At Peace.
6: And At Peace.
1: And At Peace in the Light?
6: Yes.
1: Autograph.
6: Audio or in book form.
1: Autograph copies, huh?
6: Absolutely.
1: Now that's
6: hot
1: stuff.
6: I want to be able to, you know, there's
1: 16. All right, wait a minute. We're short on time. $16.24, and what is the address?
6: Post Office Box 1919, Aiken, A-I-K-E-N, South Carolina, 29802. And please write on the envelope, Art Bell is wonderful. Well, come on. because that's how I can, I get, you know, Art, I've received over 58,000 letters, and people write and say what the books have done to help them deal with the loss of their moms and dads. And I just heard the other day that the television movie was being used in halfway houses for teenage kids.
1: I'm sure of
6: and
1: that.
6: And that it's been one of the most significantly changing the attitudes of those kids of any other social system that they've tried.
1: All right, Danian, we've got a million people calling. Can you afford to stay around another hour and answer questions?
6: Yes.
1: Cool. All right, Danian Brinkley is my guest, and he will be back in a moment, or a few moments, actually, as we endeavor to find out what's going on in this world of ours, ever-changing, ever-surprising, too. I'm Art Bell, and from the high desert, still dry at this moment in the South, this is the American CBC Radio Network.

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1: It is, and I suspect we're all headed back to where we started from. And it probably has something to do with love. Good morning, everybody. I'm Art Bell, and my guest is Danyon Brinkley, and he'll be right back. Back now to Danyon Brinkley, who somehow is holding up back there. How are you doing?
2: I'm having a great time, Art. You know, it's always nice to visit with you and your people. Could I make a statement about your first commercial you were talking about the change in the currency?
1: Oh, you may.
2: That is absolutely true.
1: I know.
2: It will happen in the next 6 months from now. We will move into an economic situation. This is in Saved by the Light, reinforced in it, Peace in the Light. And this is the kind of stuff that I'm not always often do because I deal with death and dying. But if anyone that can dial 1-800 and order that copy of that bill and they don't do it, they're dumb. This will all start happening now. In a couple of weeks from now, the Dow will drop. What's going to happen is we lose our treasury bond position because of the upswing or the downswing in the economy. The stock market will begin to change.
1: I know.
2: And they have to issue these currencies. It has to be in place. And so...
1: Danyon, it's one of the reasons that I've damn near given up on politics. I watched really carefully this last campaign.
2: Wasn't it a joke?
1: A joke is the right word. They argued about absolutely, when there are momentous things that are ahead, they could have discussed, debated, or at least made the American people aware of. They argued minutia, baloney.
2: Difference. On both sides, though.
1: On both sides, Danyon.
2: On both sides.
1: I agree with you. I absolutely agree with you.
2: They'll never balance the budget. We're going to move into an economic situation, and categorically, it's what I write about. I mean, I can't stand the fact that it is, and yet that I do love it. Because everyone, the stock market, will begin to collapse. When Bill Clinton goes on television... This is the first sign. He will go on television and say the market's unstable and they're making every effort with Treasury Secretary Rubin to making every effort to stabilize it. Don't worry about it. And then there'll be a boomward upward again, another bull market. And then it'll probably collapse. It'll probably drop 2,000 or 3,000 points and get back to where it's supposed to be.
1: Mm-hmm.
2: What that will do is wipe out the position of the middle class, just like the SNL did. And what's so funny... is that this time around, Art, I have no doubt that we, the people who listen to your show and the people who are talking and who are not afraid of looking at these issues, we won't stand for it. The same as Medicaid and Medicare. There is no Social Security money. There is no Medicaid and Medicare. Do you realize that a bill went into law today, I mean yesterday, New Year's Day, that they cut millions of people off from getting a check, which is a socialist, you know, SSI, Social Security dependents or something,
1: right,
2: because of alcoholism or drug-related disabilities.
1: Right.
2: So that means within 5 months from now, the murder rate, drug problems, the robbery problems, the burglary problems are all going to increase 100-fold and literally destabilize our economy. And it's going to happen, okay, because we just cut the money off without looking at the issues and the programs. Well, that's a part of us and religions, institutions, and governments really changing. And what I think that is really important about the people who advertise on your show, and I'm going to say it again, is they're smart, and they realize that us all-nighters, we realize it too.
1: No.
2: I don't think that they'll win.
1: There's an emotional reaction, Danyon. When people talk to me about people on SSI who are drug addicts or alcoholics, I too, the hard-nosed part of me says, why the hell should my tax dollars go to support them? That doesn't mean that I don't believe what you're saying. You cut them off cold turkey, and they're not going to start flipping burgers. They're going to go start hitting heads.
2: And the bill was passed. It's now law. That
1: yeah.
2: means next month they don't get a check.
1: Yep.
2: So 3 months from now or 4 months from now, we will see such a movement in the cultural structure of this country. Just think about that, Art.
1: I don't disagree with you.
2: This country, that we something's going to happen.
1: Daniel, and there's a quickening going on.
2: Oh, yes, and that's the most wondrous part about it. While we were discussing the things that's dealing in Egypt and what we're looking at in Bosnia and the room, now that the church is siding

0: find out that our whole cultural and religious history is different. We look at Israel, where the Hebron issue,
1: mm-hmm.
0: all these issues that are coming about, these are the issues that in the 3,000th year celebration of Jerusalem, in the third millennium of Christianity, in the coming of a new millennium, in the events and eras that are coming about, we must be informed. My specialty is death and dying. I find myself in dealing with issues like Egypt and Dr. Hawass and with John and with Gordon and with Graham and with all these things that come about. But what's so wonderful about it, Art, is that we can talk about it.
1: We can indeed, and we better, because there's people waiting. First time caller line, you're on the air with Danion Brinkley. Hello.
2: Hi, Art. This is Dick in Houston.
1: Hi, Dick.
2: Danion.
0: Hi, Dick.
2: How you doing?
0: Pretty good, guy.
2: You had mentioned something about reincarnation that you weren't sure whether you believed in it or not.
0: Right.
2: Is that correct?
0: Yeah.
2: A lot of what you say reinforces reincarnation.
0: I understand that.
2: Yeah, and, you know, you talk a lot about actually cause and effect and a person's karma and setting up their next lifetimes. Because when you're looking at that movie you're talking about of your life, it's kind of setting up how you're going to be reborn back into the next lifetime. This is what I believe.
0: Well, you see, I believe a lot of, because I listen to people, Brian, and just the people who talk about it, and I listen to them and what they say, and all of a sudden I realize that there's a lot more to this world and who we are as spiritual beings, our options that come to this world. Now, I myself don't believe a lot of the karmic relationship of the Eastern philosophy of reincarnation,
2: mm-hmm.
0: but I believe as a personal place, this is Danion Brinkley, that it makes more sense than any other theory I've heard before now,
2: yeah.
0: that we choose to come here and are chosen to come here, that I know. We come per breath. We breathe in for ourselves and out for spirituality.
2: Well, if we've chosen to come here, then why don't you think that we've already been here before?
1: All right, I want to agree with Danion and challenge you a little bit, caller. I, too, think that reincarnation seems to make sense, sort of. But when you get to the karmic side of it...
0: That's the Eastern philosophy.
1: Yes, part. Why in the world, for example, should a intelligent, good human being, innocent, even a child, pay karmically for something that has been done in a previous life of which this person has no conscious recollection? That doesn't seem cosmically fair.
2: It's very, very difficult to understand, but if a person has done wrong things, in other words, I believe that if you've done good causes in your lifetime, you're going to get good effects. However, if you've done bad causes in your lifetime, then you're going to get the opposite
1: effect. Yeah, but right, but the good effects might not come until the next life, and you will have no conscious recollection of why good stuff is happening to you.
2: This is true.
1: So it just, you know, it just sort of never clicked for me.
2: Yeah.
1: I appreciate your call. So in a way, I guess I agree with you, Danion. It never quite made sense.
0: Well, I just don't understand it, but the possibilities of its existence is what is so wondrous about being able to talk about it. We are grown men. We live in everyday life. Most people are working hard tonight, or they're up paying attention or worrying about something. But we are not afraid to talk about it. We're not afraid to face it, not afraid to look at it, and to try to put it in our lives as a concept. Here's a person who believes in this issue, and yet he can listen to me talk, who doesn't believe so much because I don't know, but yet the things that I talk about and the synchronicity or the commonality of it reinforces a belief system for him. I think that that's what it does for all of us, like all of us listening tonight and me getting to listen and grow too. I get to hear more and more and more. And as we do that, we begin to change and alter our own perspectives of reality. And I think that's the great part about Art Bell. I mean, I think that's the great part about that this show exists, that this is a forum where you can speak openly, you can search an issue out.
1: It is that, yes.
0: And you can make a decision about it on your own based on information and conversation, not agitation, aggravation, or confrontation.
1: Right.
0: Although I personally like those last three. You know? They're like my favorite pastime.
1: Well,

0: What I don't do is seek them out just for the sake of them. If they occur naturally, fine.
1: Well, periodically seek them out just for the sake of them.
0: Wildcard Line, you're on the air with Danion Brinkley. Hi.
2: Hello, Art. Hello, Danion.
1: Hey, who's this?
2: This is Bill from Dallas, Texas.
1: Hi, Bill.
2: Listen, I loved your books. Your TV movie was great. I've seen it like 3 times, showed it to all my friends.
0: Wow.
1: Thanks a lot.
2: Of the prophecies you were shown by the light beings,
1: yeah.
2: What is the last one to have been fulfilled, and what is the next one you see happening?
0: Good question.
1: Okay, the very last one was the Israeli-Palestinian Accord situation, and how dealing with that, what happens in Israel, and the Israel becoming the center focus of the world again, at that point we would begin to watch what happens in Jerusalem, and that Jerusalem would become the key issue of the settlement or the war in the Middle East. That's what's happening now. Okay, I said that Jordan would disappear and that there would be a new state created, that Jordan would disappear, and the West Bank happens to be a part of Jordan for the last 4,000 years, and that 66% of the population of Jordan is Palestinian, and they're creating a state. I also described that there would be a uniformed military army or police that would come about, and even to the uniforms they wear of the Palestinian Guard, that's come about. That the issues of dealing with how Hebron and how the city of Jerusalem is decided, the next thing that should happen, so that if that is true, then the next thing that should happen is that we'll enter a place over in Jerusalem where it's almost a war, where the Israeli government is seizing East Jerusalem and Arab territory as fast as they can, expanding the settlements. What will happen is that it will go to the point of war, and that one of the churches, either the Holy Roman Catholic Church or the Pope or the Eastern Orthodox Church, would come in and help negotiate a settlement on the Jerusalem issue.
2: Wow.
1: The fact that Arafat is now in discussion with the Pope, and the fact that there are now Orthodox religious groups which are now beginning to negotiate to help create this settlement, that the next thing would be to watch for a papacy, that literally Jerusalem would become a place that would be governed by a body. For Israel to give up that right, it would have to be probably the most horrendous thing to occur. Most people say, Daniel, that's the dumbest thing you've ever said. But the fact that I watched it for 21 years, and this was something I saw when I was dead, I'm not Nostradamus, that would be the next point. The next other point we must watch for, that we must watch what happens in Bosnia. For now we have a religious where the church is now uniting. And I've been saying this for years, but I've been saying it over and over for the last 2 years, that this is where World War One started, in Sarajevo, the assassination of Archduke Ferdinand. This is where World War Two started, when the Croats helped the Germans occupy Austria. Well, guess what? This is a religious war. What's going to happen? In the Anthony Lake hearings, as the head and next director of the CIA, mm-hmm. how they set up to funnel arms into the Bosnian position, that the Secretary of Defense for the Bosnian Muslim side is an Iranian. That's how it was Iranian weapons that came in.
0: Yeah, I believe that.
1: We'll start hearing the fact that World War III will begin almost in 3 places at the same time, and the issue is if we watch Israel, they will come about.
2: Wow.
1: But what we have to do is be conscious enough to realize that this is what will occur if we don't actively participate in the world as we know it. We don't stand up and stand up for our issues and our rights. But that's the recent one, and that's the next one.
0: There you go, Colin.
2: Thank you. One heavy question. Well, not heavy one. One big question. How long, this is a big one, how long before you see a possible one-world government?
0: All right. Good.
1: I would see it forming now. I would say that by the time the Clinton administration ends, which was probably 2 years more than 4 years, and the initiation of whoever, after whatever happens to Bill, comes about, it will be in place. So I would say that it is 75% in place now. when you look at the World Trade Organization, think
0: sure.
1: of this. The World Trade Organization, which we are a member of, has just issued a ruling that rescinds our EPA, our environmental protection laws. The World Trade Organization just ruled against the United States and said that the United States had to import, I think it's Venezuelan oil and another country's oil, which or gas, refined gasoline, which has a higher sulfur content than gasoline that we normally run under the EPA rules.
0: Exactly.
1: That the United States government right now and the Congress of the EPA, the Congress that passed the laws of the Clean Air Act, are now have to be rewritten and rescinded because the World Trade Organization says that we must buy this gas because that's what they decided is they hold this power.
0: So already political subservience.
1: Well, yeah, we're fast closing to that.
0: All right.
1: Now, should that be a frightening issue? Somewhat. But what also should it be?
0: Well, it's two-edged.
1: It should be a spiritual place to understand
0: yep.
1: that we chose to come here. We are here at this time so that we can make the right decisions, both spirit and ourselves. We choose to come here and are chosen to come here. Both the spiritual world and ourselves believe that we're capable of maintaining, resisting, evolving, and changing what has been set in course long before we got here. I mean, that's like Revelations and all of that business.
0: All right. East of the Rockies, you're on the air with Danyon Brinkley. Hi.
3: Hello. Hello, Art Bell. Best of love to you and your entire family and all your listening audience.
0: Thank you. Who are you and where are you?
3: This is Liza again from Florida.
0: Okay.
1: Hi, Liza.
3: How you doing? I was listening to and taking some notes onto the actual when you were speaking in terms of the Egypt, China, Uganda, Peru.
1: Right.
3: And also you mentioned on the other side, you saw the different religions. You mentioned Buddhism, Judaism, and Christianity, but you didn't mention Hinduism. Was there a specific reason for that?
1: Well, no.
3: Okay.
1: I mean, Hinduism, what I was describing was is that as each person deals with the beings of light, that first encounter that they have in the near-death experience, it's what they name it. Okay, there could be Krishna. I have no problem about everyone in each different cultural, sociological order or religious perspective gives that name to the being of light. I didn't have a name. My growing up in education didn't give me a way to name it, so I call it beings of light.
0: I'm not sure it needs a name, Danyon. Hold on just a moment. There's a spirit up there. I think we all know that. Something up there. I'm not sure a name is required. Now, that'll get me in trouble. I'm Art Bell, and this is C.

0: Art Bell is taking calls on the Wildcard Line at 702-727-1295. That's 702-727-1295. First-time callers can reach Art Bell at 702-727-1222. 702-727-1222. Now, here again, Art Bell.
1: Once again, here I am. All right, Danyon, before we go back to the lines, I've got a personal question for you.
2: Yes, sir.
1: This comes from Mark, and he says, one quick question. As I began listening this evening in the third hour, I'm not certain if this question has been asked, but how is Danyon's health? I've received several negative reports of his condition, and I'm concerned the man is a true icon, and they're worried. Signed, Mark. Are you okay?
2: Well, I'm doing fair. I mean, when you go through all that I've been through in my life, all right, you have ups and downs.
1: Sure.
2: And I have ups and downs, and yes, I'm going through one of those ups, I mean, one of those downs, but I will survive as long as necessary to get the issues that I deal with done, and to all those people who really do care, I mean, the people who write me and help me out, that when you said it has to do with love, it's that love that sustains me. And I'm having a little down period, so I would appreciate those people who think about me. But I'm strong in my spirit, dedicated in what I'm doing. I try to stay as honest and as open as I can with as many people as I can in the lecture tours and the stuff that I do. And as long as I keep that in focus, the aches and pains that come with maybe leaving this world a little more rapidly than most of us, I can deal with them.
1: All right.
2: Thanks, Mark.
1: First,
2: thanks everybody else that thinks about me, that worries about me, that sends me their prayers, and surrounds me with light. I appreciate it because that's how I keep going.
1: First-time caller line, you're on the air with Danyon Brinkley. Hello.
3: Hi, Danyon. Hi, Art.
1: Hi.
3: This is Sun Spirit calling from Boulder, Colorado.
1: Yes.
2: Hi, Sun Spirit.
3: Hi. I have a question that I think you may have skirted the answer a little bit.
2: Well, pin me down.
3: Before you went to commercial.
1: All right, pin him down.
3: It has to do with those of us that that know we're consciously here in terms of shining the light.
2: Light bearer.
3: And I think we're all here doing that in a variety of ways. How much attention do we need to pay to the physical changes and the things that we've talked about tonight that will be unfolding and that are unfolding?
1: All right, it is a fair question. There are going to be large physical changes.
2: Mental and spiritual changes also.
1: Yes.
2: We should keep it all in perspective.
1: Yes, but for the sake of this question, let's concentrate on the physical changes that are coming.
2: Well, it is the value that you give to the place that you are as those changes come about. Because each of us are where we're supposed to be, or we will find that place. I give it very little value. I mean, I pay attention to my inner spiritual growth and the dynamic of understanding that.
1: Uh-huh.
2: So in physical life, I don't pay as much attention to it as a lot of people who are worried about whether they should live in California or whether the
1: sure.
2: earth is going to split or
1: sure.
2: whether it'll be sink or the polar shift will come. Each of us individually knows how much we should focus on that because of being where we should be at that right time. I personally, if I had a choice, I would like to be at ground zero when whatever happens, happens. I mean, whatever goes on. What will probably happen is by some dumb luck or by the fact that they keep sending me back, I'll probably be at the safest place.
1: Well, you'll probably have another NDE.
2: Yeah, you know, and then if they have books, then I'll write one, and then I'll have to worry about that part. But the key is this. There are a lot of tremendous changes going to happen physiologically which will affect us in our mental, physical attitude. It isn't really physically the issues we deal with. It's our mental physical attitude, which creates our emotional perspective to what we deal with. That will be changed, shook, rattled, and transformed over the next 5 or 6 years in ways no one can comprehend. But knowing to find that center place, that quiet spiritual place inside of you, and to let it guide you to where you're supposed to be regardless of what the issue is.
1: Mm-hmm.
2: And then I think that that's the most that I think that we should focus on the physical.
1: All right. But, all right, Danyon. That's fine. We'll leave it there. Wildcard line, you're on the air with Danyon Brinkley. Hello.
4: Hello.
1: Hi.
4: Hi, this is Vicki.
1: Hi, Vicki.
2: Hi, Vicki.
4: Hi. I'm calling from Ground Zero.
2: All right, my girl.
4: We're all from Ground Zero, and I just want to say it's a real pleasure to hear your voice. I think it's really calming and soothing my rattled nerves. And I just want to tell you that I love you a whole lot.
2: Well, thanks a lot, Vicki. Thanks, because I'm trying to be that. I'm trying to be that person that's gone through a lot of things, that even as we skip around and bounce around on subjects and topics, because Art lets me be on his show pretty often so it can go that way.
4: Yeah.
2: And I'm glad that in this southern old country boy that you find a place that's calmness and soothing. And that, I mean, that's who I'm trying to be.
4: Yeah, I really do. I think you're just a real wonderful person. I have a question. You were talking about Israel. There's a man named Gershon Solomon. He's a descendant of King Solomon in Israel. He's been trying to build this third Jewish temple for years now.
2: Yeah.
4: He got a special vision from angels, he says.
2: To rebuild the Temple of Solomon?
4: Yeah. Mm. Uh-huh. And he's head of a committee over there. He's a well-known man in Israel. Do you know anything about a third Jewish temple?
2: Well, I know this, that one of the most frightening parts that will come about in that was a vision of two tunnels. When I write in my books, I don't put everything in it, but because I don't want to add to. I believe that if you add to a mindset, then it becomes a physical reality and then it exists. I'd rather kind of outline those things and hope I can change them. But there was a series of tunnels. But when we recently heard that the Israelis opened up a tunnel that was an archaeological site very near the Sacred Dome of the Islamic faith, that means there's also a tunnel that would be very near the old site of King Solomon's Solomon's temple, which in the heritage of Judaic Christian heritage, it means that would be the period of the next coming or the true coming of Christ. Well, I would have to say that I would bet that the Palestinians are creating a mosque in a tunnel somewhere near that very site.
1: Mm.
2: So that will be an issue that will come about. I'm not, I don't know this to be true, but I know it from the vision that I had that it's true. And that will be one of the most significant issues over the next 3 or 4 months in the history of our world, because it means that if it has a sacred site that's an Islamic temple, an Islamic mosque, that's on the same site of where Solomon's temple has to be rebuilt, then that will be the decisive factor for us to watch for.
4: Yes, I think that all eyes have to look towards Jerusalem now, because it will probably be the capital of the whole world.
2: Well, it's the center of the perspective of the world.
4: Yeah.
2: The capital of the world is in each of us' hearts.
4: Uh-huh.
2: There's a lot of things in the books of Revelations and the teachers of Nostradamus and Malachi and Malarkey and a lot of the great prophets that say that.
4: Mm-hmm.
2: But the capital of the world is the heart and mind of each of us individually as spiritual beings and our attitude toward these things. And the more we know about them, the more we can express our support, love, and prayers to protect or stop these events.
1: Mm-hmm.
2: But yes, you're right. I mean, most of the philosophy of my life is based around that when Jerusalem becomes the center of attention of the world, we have come to the place in this period of evolution of our spiritual, mental, and physical selves that we must take stock, we must count our blessings, we must become hopeful, we must become faithful, and we must become loving toward each other so that we make it through this period of transition over the next 6 or 7 years as the champions that we are.
4: Right.
1: All right. Thank you.
2: Thanks, Vicki.
1: Daniel, I'm convinced that in the next, this is going to be a very, 1997 is going to be a very, very interesting year.
2: Whoa. 1997 and 1998
1: yeah.
2: are so pivotal. I wrote in my books that 94 to 96 would be the years that the stage would be set. And I said this since 1975, Art. So I came out on the public scene. I've been around, you know, 46 years. But I came out on the public scene with as hard as I could go in early 93, and I will stay till 97. Because I know that these are the times that we form our opinions, we look at our mental, physical, and spiritual selves in a world that will go physically, mentally, emotionally, in every kind of change, because it is a quickening. That my voice, and thanks, I'm really glad what that Vicki said, that it's a calming voice, that just like dealing with the Egyptian issues, that it's a calming place, that I've lost fear of death. There's not enough, I've been through enough emotional pain and enough physical pain in my life in going through two near-death experiences. There's not a lot that frightens me.
1: I can tell that. I can feel that. I can hear that. I can sense that. It's obvious when one listens to you that you are at peace with what is to come.
2: And I can deal with it in such a way that I hope I can bring a sensibility and a calmness to it, and that I can help negotiate issues in places among people who have emotional attachments to a lot of stuff. I mean, I die with families all the time, Art. 153 people later. I'm around this all the time. It's my whole life. I know what it's like to be afraid. I know what it's like to face death. I know what it's like to die, to see the other side, and to come back. My life is dealing in hospice programs and helping my brothers and sisters and baby boomers deal with these issues. In the same course of that, I was born at night, but not last night. I'm not just some dummy. And I will deal with the things that I can help negotiate, which now I have your help in negotiating what I believe to be one of the most remarkable events that will come in the next two or three years, and this is in Egypt.
1: Yes, oh, it's coming, all right. East of the Rockies, you're on the air with Daniel Brinkley. Hello.
5: Good morning, gentlemen.
1: Good morning, sir.
5: This is Will, listening to WDDY, Madison, Wisconsin.
1: All right.
2: Hi, Will.
5: Hi. I have a question of Daniel, and if you both will kindly allow it, the question may need to be prefaced. Now, you must understand that I'm just an average fella.
2: Welcome to the club.
5: Yeah, but I'm just like everybody else. I don't hear any pictures. I don't see any voices. You know, I don't have the experiences you've had. But I was lucky in one thing, or maybe two things. One, I was born deep in the wilderness near the Canadian border, in the Superior National Forest of northeastern Minnesota. And within the continental United States, I think I can proudly say that I'm the only living American that can say he was born in a one-room log cabin. I was born in Depression 30s. And if you'll allow me to say
2: this, I think Abraham Lincoln could say that also.
5: Yeah. My mother, when she was 9 years old, she fell down and on some ice, and gangrene set in and ate away her nose. But I don't want anybody to feel sorry for her. She's dead now. But I kind of wondered. I went through a lunar
2: Heaven gained her.
5: Hello?
2: Heaven gained her. She didn't die.
5: Yeah.
2: Heaven
5: well, I went
2: her.
5: To a Lutheran Christian college, and I used to be confronted with the question of why should a young lady, young girl, suffer? She had committed no sin.
1: Mm-hmm.
5: And I had some great Christian teachers. And I had Howard Hong, who's deceased now, who was the authority on Soren Kierkegaard. And he and others used to say, to believe is a matter of leap of faith. You can never prove if there's a life hereafter. And anyway, I finally came to the conclusion that there's millions, billions of us souls, and some child, you may wonder why they suffer, but they probably might be born again. Who knows? We really don't know the great answers.
1: But, all right, sir. Do you have a question?
5: Yeah. Now, my question, my preface is this. Arthur C. Clarke, I'm a world traveler, and I was watching television one time, and he mentioned that the channels, these openings in these pyramids, etc., the word for them is Auki. Now, I'm going to get to my question.
1: Please.
5: And the lady that that AUCI is a Finno-Uralic word, means channel, opening. And the lady called in, mentioned cool, bill of light, ball of light. That's the word for moon in Finno-Uralic.
1: All right, sir, we're going to have to leave the line if you don't answer. Go ahead and ask your question.
5: Okay. My question is, have you met other spirits? Did they converse, and did you understand their conversation, their language, or at least some of their word sounds?
1: All right, in other words,
2: Either on this, in this lifetime or when I was on the other side?
1: The other side.
2: When I was on the other side, I met a lot of spiritual beings, about 14 of them that I got to spend a little time around, and I understood every single concept and precept that they were trying to convey to me, as well as they mine. It is not a conversational word or language. It is the spiritual communication between two entities, which is in concepts and precepts as opposed to deductive or inductive reasoning based on a logical nature, using words to symbolically represent what you emotionally feel or think.
1: In what manner did they appear to you? In the physical, as beings of
2: beautiful
1: light?
2: Beings of light.
1: Light, as beings of light.
2: Continuously emanating fields of energy. Every single one of us who are listening and who are not listening, we are in a physical body, but we are light beings. We exist in multidimensional colors that are so beautiful and so wondrous that when I saw them the first time, I was so amazed at the wonderment and the beauty of who we are as opposed to how we deal with ourselves in a physical form. Over there, we continuously emanate. We're radiant, we're wondrous in colors and pastels and hues and patterns, and it's our natural selves. Whereas here we deal with a physical, simple body. I think that the nature of energy medicines like Qigong and the things that are happening in interactive auric field studies and that stuff really gives us a better perspective on who we are really as opposed to physically.
1: So there was no sense of the physical.
2: Yes, there was a sense of a physical, but it's a minute. Think of this as physical art. The basic physical component of the universe is an atom. An atom is basically hollow. If you look at an atom under a microscope,
1: sure,
2: it's hollow. It's empty. But yet there is something that occupies that space, some very even more minute particles. So when you deal with looking at this side as opposed to the other side, and looking at physical concepts, the basic physical component of this universe is an empty space called an atom.
1: Hmm.
2: So when you say, yes, was it physical? I mean, was it physical, Daniel? Yes. Is an atom physical? Yes. Does it make up everything that creates molecules, that combining molecules that creates the densest concrete or steel in the universe? Yes. But what is its base component? Basically hollow, with eight little shells around it.
1: All right.
2: Pretty funny way to look at it, but still that's the way it is.
1: If we can do it quickly before the top of the hour, west of the Rockies, you're on the air with Danyon Brinkley. Hi.
6: Hi, this is Beth from Washington. Hi, Danyon. I want to agree with Danyon and what you're doing, and thank you, too.
1: Thank you.
6: And like Danyon says, it is all about love. And Danyon, listening to you is wonderful. I had my NDE 14 years ago.
2: Hi, sister.
6: Hi. And like you, one of the most wonderful things about being able to come back is helping to take away the fear of the unknown, of helping people to prepare and look forward to going back home.
2: And have as much fun here as you can possibly have.
6: Uh-huh. Yeah.
2: Yeah. I mean, I know a lot of that's the Art Bell show, but the part I enjoy the most is that we are living in the most wondrous times.
6: Yes, we are.
2: The most wondrous, most interesting times.
1: They are.
2: And we have a chance to interplay, interreact within the formation of a whole new era and understanding. Just like when we were talking earlier in art and I with what's dealing with Egypt and all the people and what's going on. Now Art Bell is in the center of it, and here we have a chance, and all his listeners have a chance to have an input.
1: All right.
2: If these halls of records are there.
1: Danyon, hold that thought. We'll be right back. This is C.

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1: Well, all right, back now to Danyon Brinkley, who somehow is still with us. Your energy level must be higher than I thought.
2: It's just being around and talking to you, Art, and how much fun it is. And I know I'm probably one of your most boring interviews, but...
1: No, you're not.
2: I appreciate everyone bearing with you on this one.
1: You're not boring at all. West of the Rockies, you're on the air with Danyon Brinkley. Good morning.
3: How you doing there, Art Bell?
1: Just fine.
3: I just wanted to tell Danyon that I saw his movie here. This is Sean from Portland.
2: Hi, Sean.
3: And I just thought it was one of the most amazing things I've ever saw. And every time I hear that you're going to be on Art Bell, I turn it on and I stay up all night just to listen to you.
2: Sean, thank you from the bottom of my heart. And could I ask you why you do that?
3: I don't know. I just got this weird feeling that it's just of enlightenment almost, you know?
2: That I'm going to try to tell the truth the best way that I know how to tell it and as honest as I know how to do it?
1: Yep.
2: Does that help describe it in any way?
3: Yeah, it's just weird. Hey, I got a question for you and Art Bell both.
1: All right.
3: I was wondering, is there any time you guys are going to come to Portland where I can see a seminar or anything like that?
2: Well, I'm going to make Art Bell start traveling with me on my tour so that we do shows together. But I have a schedule that I'm going to send to Art so that he can put it on his network about where I'll be and when I'll be. But I'm sure I'm in Portland this year.
3: Oh, that'll be awesome.
2: I know I'm in Seattle next month.
1: Oh, you're in Seattle.
2: The 22nd,
1: right.
2: I'm in Seattle and then Vancouver, and I know that's near Portland.
1: Right. So I've, of course, been to Portland once. I did a book signing up there for my book.
2: I never got a copy of your book, Art.
1: You don't have a copy of my book? I'll cure that for you.
2: Art, what a terrible person you are.
1: I didn't even know you didn't have a copy.
2: Ah, you think so little of me. Sean, I will be in Seattle, Portland, and I will make sure that I... at some point, bring Art Bell with me. This will be such fun.
1: That would be fun. East of the Rockies, you're on the air with Danyon Brinkley. Hello.
4: Hello. Hello, Danyon. Hello, Art.
1: Hi.
2: Who's this?
4: This is Sue.
1: Where are you, huh?
4: I'm in St. Charles.
1: St. Charles, okay.
4: The thing that's getting me about this whole thing, and has been ever as long as I've been listening to you, Art, with the quickening and Danyon, it's like you're creating more sheep just to accept whatever comes down on them. It seems like it's a kind of a government thing to pacify people so they won't stand up and fight. I'm sure the powers that be don't give a darn about the quickening. As a matter of fact, they're creating it. They just created it for a bunch of people that have addictions and they're supposed to now snap their fingers and get over it.
2: I agree with you. I'm not trying to create sheep. I'm trying to put the information out there and try to put it in a context that we deal with our spiritual matters.
4: Beings of light.
2: Yes.
4: That's the dead part. That's the dead part, the Thanatos.
2: Beings of light.
4: I'm talking about the life part.
2: Well, the life part?
4: Yes, I'm looking at a United States Code Title 50 War and National Defense, Chemical and Biological Warfare Program, Use of Human Subjects for Testing Chemical and Biological Agents. By the Department of Defense. You used to work for the government, right?
2: Well, I'm still a contractor.
4: So I think you're the pacification part of that program.
2: Well, think of it like this. A lot of times people say that, how can you do both? Well, I look at it like this. If I came out on the outside, I would just be a person yelling and screaming and looking at all the horrors. On the inside, I get a chance to talk to the people who affect and make policy. It's not a government, so to speak, of just a lump category. It's individuals. It's people who got a job believing in services and trying to make it a better America, who raise children, who are in college, who are now trying to deal with retirement. But they are the decision-making process. I'm not trying to pacify issues. I mean, I jump the government as readily and as quickly as anybody does, and I know a lot about it. And not only that, I will admit that I was once a part of that issue, the whole disclaimer, the whole pacifist position, and I don't deny that. But I am not that now. I'm in a place where, by the grace of God and by stupidity and by a little luck, that I am knowledgeable of the issues that go on, both from a spiritual point, from being stupid enough to talk on the phone during a lightning storm, but spending 21 years in the intelligence apparatus of this country in various capacities. I am standing for the spiritual nature of ourselves. I am more interested in the quality of the issues of dealing with the loss of our moms and our dads, brothers and sisters, than I am in one-world governments and the conspiracies and the natures of that. I will fight any place, any time, health care, managed care, HMOs. I look at the new health care, Medicaid. I work with the National Institute for Health, and I attack them. And so I don't think I'm a passive position in it. And if I appear to sound that way, then I'm sorry, but I mean, I'm not that. I'm just a guy who's from South Carolina, who grew up in America, born in 1950, who, by a lot of accidents, by a lot of things I had no control over, but by a lot of things I had control over, that I see and am capable of speaking out about them. And maybe I'm not quite as radical as I should be, but, you know, I do enough damage as I go along that, you know.
4: Well, I appreciate whatever you do that way.
2: Well, listen, I get them good. But
4: I hope so.
2: Am a part. I believe in working within a system to improve it.
5: All right.
2: And as it passes away, I don't want to be one of those screaming voices in condemnation. I want to be a person that we can look at it, we can deal with it as grown, mature spiritual beings, preparing for a coming of events that will move so fast and so quick that I'm thankful that I have a voice that I can stay very calm during it because I'm not afraid of dying. But I don't let the government off a minute. And I deal with them, and I deal with issues, and I will confront it. What I try to do is organize people. Like, I'm an avid supporter of the Office of Alternative Medicine, and if anyone that really believes in trying to take issue with something, not what the government and the one-world system is doing, healthcare is the place where the one-world system, healthcare is the place where we will be put into the positions that we will make the choices and give away our freedoms, because we want to take care of our mom and dad as Medicaid and Medicare passes away. I stand and fight there and have been doing that for 21 years. And I believe that the battle for the souls of men is in health care, not in some far distant land. And it's upon each of us because it's a personal place. So, I mean, I've loosened my grip on war and destruction and damage and began to focus on people in my generation. Baby boomers. I write my books about just that. I got into this other stuff because I had a vision, and the damn stuff keeps coming true, and I keep finding myself in the middle of it all the time. But my part is that I want the quality of health care to be of a spiritual, physical value. And I believe that alternative and compatible medicines are the key, and I believe that the National Institute for Health and the Office of Alternative Medicine is probably the most critical needed support system within the government, or they will control it, take it away, disperse it, and destroy it. And I think that is the most evil thing because it doesn't care about our moms and our dads.
1: All right, ma'am?
4: No.
1: No?
4: No. I just think that Danyon's concerned with the middle class in America, the most affluent group probably in the whole world.
2: Baby boomers, not the middle class.
4: What about everybody else?
1: All right, well, that is most of the people. Most of the people.
2: That's 81 million Americans.
1: Yeah, you bet. That is the majority.
2: And, well, it's not the majority, Art, but I believe that these are the people that I understand because I am one of them. The generation that's a little older than I am, I believe that we're in it, too. I mean, I believe they're in it also.
1: Daniel, when I said the majority, I meant the middle class is the majority.
2: No, baby boomers is the majority.
1: Well,
2: there are a lot of baby boomers.
1: But Daniel, they're part of the middle class. When I say middle class, I mean economic middle class. There are many more in this nation that are in the middle economically and socially than are on the fringes. That is to say, steeped in poverty, or on the other end, stinking rich.
2: Yeah, well, it's only 1% the stinking rich. But
1: yeah,
2: okay, I would go along with that. Well, I say this because this is the group of people. I know who Clarabel the Clown is. I saw Elvis on Ed Sullivan and the Beatles. And I know what we think about because I'm one of us. And I deal with the same things that we deal with, each of us. And yet, through life experience, I have, you know, some experiences that gives me sometimes an advantage, sometimes a disadvantage. And my publishers always tell me, Daniel, stop saying that. Don't put your and categorize your books and what you talk about. But I don't listen to them either. I can talk to us, and that's who I'm interested in, because we are 81 million strong. We are able to vote. We're able to make qualified decisions. And we're in a place that the quality of health care of the people that we most love, like all our books are dedicated to baby boomers, to those of us as we face our own mortality, we must help those who we love and who have loved us face theirs.
1: Now, I've got a question for you. Your books are million sellers, so when you come on a program like mine and you offer, you know, to send people autographed books...
2: I only ever done that because it's Art Bell's show.
1: Yeah, but you really, really, really stick your neck out, because I know I autographed, several thousand books, and it killed me. So if you got over 5,000 requests last time, you must have been signing books for a long, long time, Daniel.
2: But you know what, Art? This is my pleasure, because the people who listen to your show, I only ever done this on your show, and I wouldn't do it on another show. But listen to the conversations. These are us. We're up at night. We're thinking. We're wondering. We're searching our souls and looking for answers. And it's my way of saying, hey, guys, this is what I can do, and I will put my personal. This is Daniel Brinkley speaking and trying to give of himself. I had to have all my neighbors, my friends, my parents, my brothers, my sisters, everybody in my house, and I signed every single one of those books, and I put my love around it, and I held each one of them, and I stamped them and stuck them together, and I send them out. But I do it because the people who listen to your show are me.
1: Man, and that's serious work, because I know your books are in all the bookstores, distributed in the normal way, so that's a very unusual offer. It's, what, $16 and something?
2: Well, $16.24.
1: 24 cents.
2: And it cost me $1.24 to send it to you. And this is the hardback. This is not paperback. This is the hardback. These are the hardback of Saved by the Light, Isn't It Peace in the Light.
1: All right.
2: And
1: The address is $16.24 in a check made out to Daniel Brinkley, right?
2: Well, yes.
1: Okay. Sent to
2: Post Office Box 1919, Aiken, A-I-K-E-N, 29. Aiken, South Carolina, 29802, and who to send it to. But I want the people who, I never realized are so many people, and the letters that I've gotten since people read them, I mean, the things that they've come back and said, how it helped them deal with the issues and that stuff. But I'm trying to touch us. I'm not so much trying to sell books.
1: I know, but
2: I'm
1: still.
2: I'm trying to touch us in a way that people can personally relate to Art Bell and Daniel Brinkley when we're together and we're talking, and to have something that I can give of myself, that I sit and sign those books, and I was on the road 300 days last year, so I was a little late with some of them.
1: 300
2: but
1: days.
2: This is my way of saying, hey, everybody, thanks for listening to this show. Thanks for letting me be a part. And like the lady who says, hey, look, I've been here for 3 or 4 hours with you guys, and it inspires them. Well, that inspires me. And it's just my way of saying, hey, everybody.
1: All right, slow up. You talk very quickly, Daniel. Give me the address slowly. P.O. Box 1919, 1919.
2: Aiken, A-I-K-E-N.
1: South Carolina.
2: 29802.
1: 802.
2: And please write on the envelope, Art Bell is wonderful.
1: Oh, Daniel.
2: They have to, because Art, I get 300 to 600 pieces of mail a week. I read every letter sent to me. I mean, I read it. I'm not an empire. I'm one guy. Somebody reads my books and writes me. I read them. And you know, I'm probably 2,000 behind, but there's people who write and they want their books, and it's a way that I can pull those out. I can read them. I can autograph it. I can get it out to them because I'm like, I have, out of the last 5,000 or 6,000 letters, I have 16,000 more to read. But anybody who doesn't buy a book, who writes me a letter, please don't write me an encyclopedia. Write me and talk to me and ask me questions, and I'll put you on my mailing list. And when something really important happens or moves, I'll send it out to you. But write to me. I mean, reach out to me as I'm trying to reach out to you. That way we can stay informing each other, and those people who read the books knows what I'm doing and my issues and who I am and what I try to stand for and how I try to represent us. And that's as honest and as straightforward as I can be. And I only do this on Art Bell Show.
1: That's all. Well, incredible.
2: Because other than that, then get it in the bookstore.
1: Yeah, exactly. All right,
2: you know, but my way of saying, hey, everybody, this is me. We're up together. We're looking and facing because we're listening to Art. We know what his issues are, and they're the issues we're trying to deal with. And this is my way of saying, hey, as you reached out and touched me, I'm trying to reach out and touch you, because we can collectively, as spiritual beings, in hours in the middle of the night, make decisions, form our thoughts, and move forward in changing the issues that are wrong in our eyes and supporting the things that we think are right in our eyes. We have accomplished this tonight. We've opened up a whole new way to look at what's going on with the Egyptian problem and the issues that are a lot of times on your show. We've incorporated your show and you into this to help try to create a forum that would present these issues so the world can decide. If this chamber is there, then the history of us, who we really are, and the ancients, whether it's extraterrestrials or Atlanteans, we're going to know that, and we're going to protect that. I think that's a monumental movement, Art.
1: I'll tell you what, when we come back, I'm going to ask you exactly what you think it is. I understand you don't know for sure. Ancients? Is it us? Aliens? What? Who was here before we were here? Or was it us? We'll ask when we come back.

0: Art Bell is taking calls on the Wild Card Line at 702-727-1295. That's 702-727-1295. First-time callers can reach Art Bell at 702-727-1222. 702-727-1222. Now, here again, Art Bell.
1: My guest is Danion Brinkley. You should know Danion by his works, Saved by the Light, At Peace in the Light, and I Believe Him to Be. Next week, I'm going to interview the only politician I can stand to talk to anymore, Harry Brown, who is a libertarian. Now, I don't utterly agree with Harry Brown, as many of you know. But he's got a lot to say about the recent marijuana issue. As a matter of fact, I think I want to talk to Danion about that, too. Danion?
2: Yes, sir?
1: Danion, there's a strange thing that's gone on in California and Arizona. They voted, the voters of those states voted an initiative to allow the medicinal use of marijuana for people who are terminal. Now, there's controversy about it going beyond that, but people who are terminal with AIDS or cancer, to be able to use marijuana if it helps them. The federal government just came down like a ton of bricks on these states and said, we will come in and enforce the laws. What do you think about that?
2: Well, I think it's the stupidest thing the federal government can do. Because, once again, the government has decided, because it passed some laws in 1937 that says a natural weed that grows everywhere in the world that has no medicinal value up until 1937, from the beginning of time till 1937, this product or this natural weed or plant, like every other plant or herb where most medicines come from, was used for certain things like glaucoma or blood pressure or nausea.
1: Right.
2: And then all of a sudden in 1930s, after whenever they repealed prohibition, they outlawed it and made it a controlled substance. And I believe that if the government, because it's trying to keep in place whatever it thinks, I'm not a drug supporter or a, you know, I'm not, you know, into that. That's people's business. But when you, as a general in the Army, because you have a job and you're trying to perpetuate your little fiefdom,
1: mm-hmm,
2: called the DEA or the drug enforcement agencies.
1: Right.
2: And you tell a doctor who has a patient who's puking and throwing up and chemotherapy and hair is falling out, then this doctor, I mean this general, ought to go through exactly what a patient is going through. When that doctor prescribes that, the doctor-patient physician and the physician who is trained knows more about what will help his patient find comfort and quiet health. And I deal with these issues in my palliative care all the time.
1: I know you do.
2: Chemo. So the day that a general who fights wars tells a doctor he'll put him in jail or take away his rights to prescribe something that that doctor feels is beneficial to his patient who is suffering, that will backfire.
1: I know. I
2: can't
1: think so,
2: do
1: too.
2: That. And it's going to, it'll create,
1: yep,
2: you leave doctors alone.
1: Well, you know, they had the pomposity to say the other day that from Washington, the voters of California and Arizona had to have been, quote, asleep at the switch, end quote, when they voted for such a thing.
2: Well, I'm like you about politicians, and I'm glad. But you see, anything that's natural, that grows, we have pharmaceutical companies that take drugs and they take a plant and they synthesize the active ingredient in that plant, and then they sell it as a pill.
1: Yeah.
2: Okay. Whereas that you can take a natural substance, or
1: which, by the way, is what they're defending. They're saying, look, we can synthesize these and indeed sell them to you. The people who are sick are saying, it doesn't have the same effect
2: of the natural substance.
1: That's correct.
2: It.
1: That's exactly correct.
2: Well, I believe this is what I believe, because I'm a believer in compatible and alternative therapies, because it's what helped me stay alive. And the day that the government, the FDA and the NIH and and all the codex system of the World Trade Organization,
1: yep,
2: which is outlawing all that, they have forgotten. We are not stupid. I grew up in the 60s. A lot of my friends smoked pot and did that stuff. They're not crazy. They're not out raping. They got them jobs at banks. I see people in my AIDS patients that are smoking pot,
1: yep,
2: and they're not puking all over themselves, and they're able to converse with their families, and they're able to sit up in a chair. And if some general who just got him a job in Washington, D.C., can tell him he's going to come take a doctor's rights away, I'll bet you this, Art, doctors will prescribe it because they have a right. As physicians in the Hippocratic Oath, as much as I dislike so many of them, they have the obligation to their patient to suffer whatever consequences. And I believe that we have begun a place that where people will react. Another point, too, that so many people who grew up in the 50s and 60s and 70s who are business people, they know what marijuana is.
1: Sure.
2: And it's not some horrendous drug that causes you to go blind and make you rape and rob. It's not heroin or stuff like that. They know how big an illusion it is.
1: What I'm an advocate of is the truth, and they're not telling the truth about marijuana, and they're not, in fact, generally telling the truth. Let's go
2: about
1: back.
2: Anything.
1: I know. Well, first time caller line. You're on the air with Danyon Brinkley. Hello.
3: Hi, this is Deanne from San Diego.
1: Hi, Deanne.
3: And I agree with what you were just discussing about marijuana. That's been a big issue here, and
1: did you vote, Deanna?
3: Yes, I did. I voted for it.
1: Were you asleep at the switch?
3: Right now?
1: No, when you voted.
3: No.
2: No, you were informed, you were educated, and you were compassionate.
3: And I also have seen firsthand experience with friends who have AIDS, and they were given the tetracycline in a capsule, and it didn't help the nausea from the other medications, and the only thing that did help them was to actually smoke the marijuana.
1: Right.
2: Have you heard of Nightlights, the program that deals with hospice work in California?
3: No, but that's one reason I'm calling.

0: come back home. Come back home, because I support a group called Nightlights, which is people going, being around people and helping people with AIDS who have nothing. Mm-hmm. I'm also support hospice. So in San Diego, I've helped set up a Nightlights group, which is probably in the, you can call for information.
1: Okay.
0: At Nightlights, and bring that practical experience back to someone, not some what some general in Washington is deciding,
1: right,
0: but bring it back to loving our neighbors. Because just like you, I'm not an advocate of drugs. I'm not an advocate of any of that. I believe in alternative and compatible therapeutic modalities.
1: And compassionate.
0: But I believe in compassion.
1: Right.
0: And I believe in when I've seen people throw up for 3 or 4 days on chemo,
1: mm-hmm,
0: who are down to 60 pounds, who are taking 15 pills anyway, and them sit and smoke a joint and quit puking and be able to eat a meal and be able to talk to their moms and dads. And I'm listening to some guy say that they're evil and that they were asleep at the switch. I commend California. I commend Arizona. I commend Washington and Washington State initiating actions in dealing with HMOs, and that compatible medicines have to be paid for.
2: Mm-hmm.
0: This
1: well,
0: is our
1: I
0: right.
1: thought it was a very progressive move on the part of the state, but
0: and
1: now it seems as though the government is going to try to intimidate, excuse me, the physicians who actually do, you know, get involved with it.
0: It will backfire.
2: I think so, too.
0: When a doctor comes to the place,
1: mm-hmm,
0: that he has to choose between some general and some bureaucracy in Washington and the quality of health care of his patient who's paying him,
1: mm-hmm,
0: when he comes to there, if he sells out, we'll get rid of all of them.
2: All right, well,
0: if he stands his ground, then we, the people who are the recipients of these alternative and compatible therapies, will stand behind them, and we will vote whoever it is out of office who supports that, and we'll get people in there who understand this. This is where we are. This is what Art Show does, and this gives us a chance to speak in a forum. We may be, like Spiro Agnew said, the silent majority, but we're not silent anymore because these are our friends.
2: Well, maybe, Danian, they will find the next time they ask for our vote, we'll be asleep at their switch.
0: And maybe we ought to go and give them 2 or 3 chemo treatments just for the hell of it. Let them come home, the hair fall out, and puke and see if they want to join.
2: Yeah.
0: Not sit up and be intellectual and be a general fighting some kind of war. It's all right to fight drugs and cocaine smugglers and heroines and all that kind of crap. But wait a minute. This is something that grows naturally.
2: Yeah.
0: I heard a guy say that they were gonna break marijuana at its source.
2: Mm.
0: That means they got to arrest God.
2: So it'll be scorching Mother Earth, I guess.
0: Well, no, what they got to do is arrest God.
2: Oh.
0: You know, if you're going to cut it off at its source, then who's the source of it?
2: Wild Card Line, you're on the air with Danian Brinkley. Hello.
3: Hello, Art.
2: Hi.
3: My question is...
0: Who am I speaking with?
3: This is Dean.
2: Dean, where are you?
3: I'm in Ridgecrest,
2: California. Okay.
0: Hi, Dean.
3: Hi. My question is regarding the hospice also. I have an ill grandmother. She's just not doing well. And I'm a single father of 3 kids. And I wondered if you had a book or if you could refer me to somewhere that I could get help, kind of like counseling for the kids to help them through it. Because we're all not doing real good with it.
0: Well, I have 2 really great books. One's called Saved by the Light. One's called It Peace in the Light. And, I mean, they're available. We've been talking about it.
3: Right.
0: There's other books that deal with it. There is On Death and Dying by Elizabeth Kubler-Ross. There is Life After Life by Raymond Moody. There's Parting Visions by Melvin Morris.
2: Mm-hmm.
0: And all of these books help people deal with it. This is all that I write about. I mean,
3: okay.
0: So, I mean, you know, go to the bookstore.
3: Okay, and I'll get your address.
0: You know, send me the money and I'll send you the book.
3: Okay, I'll do that.
0: Remember this. When a person is in transition, they need love. I promise you this. When they leave this world, they go through what's called a near-death experience. The more you know about that, the more calm that the family can,
2: mm-hmm,
0: make the decisions and be close to her.

0: remember, you will see her again. And it's only a very short trip that each of us take.
1: Boy, isn't that the truth.
0: There's a life after death. It's a wondrous and glorious life. And it's filled with intrigue and growth there. But I tell you from one friend to another friend, when we get a chance to go home, the other day in an interview, a lady asked me, she said, my mother's dying and I can't deal with it. And I said, listen, think of it like this. What you are losing, heaven is gaining. Heaven is gaining. Where is the better place? And then the lady said, you know, I don't have any consolement in that. She says, how do you find consolement in that you don't have your mother? I said, well, this is how I find consolement. I know, without any question, there is not one angel in heaven that has on dirty underwear. And heaven is the cleanest place in the entire world, and my room is messy. So there are some consolations. And I try to say that in a humorous way.
1: All right, do read his books. They really are good and on target for you, caller.
2: All right, thank you very much.
1: Thank you.
0: And thanks for listening to Art, and thanks for calling.
1: All right, East of the Rockies, you're on the air with Danyon Brinkley.
3: Yes,
1: hi.
3: Hi, please don't cut me off. Why not Life After Life, Dr. Brinkley, instead of...
0: Danyon Brinkley.
3: Yes, Danyon Brinkley.
0: Life After Life is
3: because you said it's another life experience, and it's like a contradiction. This is my first question. Another one is about Hillary Clinton in China. Okay.
0: Well, first, Life After Life is Raymond's book, and a near-death experience, because if I was dead, I would not have come back. Most of the time in my lectures, I call it a near-life experience, because I was as close to being alive on that side, more alive than I ever was on this side.
3: Okay, now your predictions within the next 2 to 3 years of expansion, does that have anything to do with your health, and do you practice healing of the body?
0: Oh, yes. I deal with alternative and compatible. I deal with energy medicines. It's how I was, I've lived for now 21 years.
3: Okay. Hillary Clinton, a gentleman called Art Bell and said that he saw her with a white dress on in China. Do you think she has access to the chambers in the pyramid in China?
0: No.
3: What about Dr. Elbach? Do you think by chance he has the actual Hall of Records from 1967?
0: I don't believe that, because I can't find anything that documents it. But I believe that people on many dimensions, not necessarily the physical dimension, are already accessing those records.
3: Okay. My prediction is cyberspace is the light of the truth, and we are looking for the truth, and the politicians and the government is going to be totally upset, especially when the stock market crashes.
0: Right.
3: Cyberspace, they're going to try and do something to that, but it's not going to work. And when they change the justice system, the non-violent drug offenders, they will be released.
1: All right, well, we'll hold it there. Interesting comment she made about cyberspace. Do you have any thoughts on that, Danyon? It is a strange...
0: Cyberspace, that term where we deal with our neurons and we enter the world of where the brain and the heart and the soul. Time magazine just did an article on how cyberspace is the internet is changing the way we see ourselves spiritually.
1: It sure is.
0: I believe that it is the medium of the future. I just saw a report on technology where, because of computers, and if you read in my books, I write about computer chips and biogenetic technologies. I just read an article on a program where when a person touches each other because of the auric field, that the computer will be able to transmit information from one person to another person by the use of those subtle energy fields. I believe that the great frontier will be cyberspace. I believe that the government will have to do everything in its power to try to control it and regulate it.
1: That's exactly
0: I believe
1: right.
0: that those who V-chips, and you will watch, one of the next big issues with this new FCC person that's coming in with the Federal Communications Commission, this person will push V-chip technology, which is to be able to control, or the FBI be able to tap anything to take control, or to be able to control people's access to the information. but it won't work. The only thing you can do is turn off the electricity. And if you get one of those radios that Art's been talking about that you can crank up and
1: right.
0: wind, they can't even turn the electricity off. So
1: I, too, believe the government will make an attempt, and I even think I know how, to control, regulate the Internet, shut it down if necessary. A quick release of something that seemed to be threatening to national security on the Internet would bring screams for regulation that would make your hair curl. But in the end, I think it is quickly becoming too big for them to ever control.
0: Or anyone.
1: Or anyone to ever control. I agree with that.
0: Yeah. And remember, first they try pornography, all right? Then they try to control freedom of speech. The next becomes national security.
1: Right.
0: Remember, the Internet was created as an interactive communication systems between intelligence agencies in the late 60s and early 70s. When you had,
1: that's
0: this
1: right.
0: is where the Internet came from.
1: That's correct.
0: It was a colleges, anyone who was doing defense research or technology funded by one of the black programs, they had an interconnecting system that they called, I forgot the name of it, but it is where the Internet came from. So it began as an intelligence organization, which I think is really wondrous.
1: It is. The government actually...
0: Of free speech and open conversation and communication, which now has brought information out of the Balkan regions. And when they shut down all forms of communication, they forgot that faxes and the Internet existed and we knew what was going on. And then the mainstream media had to bring it back.
1: Danion, that's it. We've done the whole show. We're out of time. Program's ending. My friend, I can't thank you enough for being here this morning.
0: I can't thank you enough for allowing me to be on this show for as long without throwing me off.
1: Our paths, as you know, will cross again soon, Danion. So
0: that's
1: it's
0: true.
1: Not goodbye, but I'll see you soon.
0: And I'd like to tell everybody that I love them very much, and please tell everybody about the Art Bell Show.
1: Good night, Danion.
0: Good morning, Art.
1: Take care. That's it, folks. To get a copy of this program, it's 5 hours. 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That's 1-800-917-4278. Whitley Strieber, Dreamland Sunday. Good night.

0: from the high desert and the great American Southwest, I bid you all good evening, good morning, as the case may be, across all these many, many time zones, all of them in the darkness right now, from the Tahitian Hawaiian island chain all the way east to the U.S. Virgin Islands, soon Puerto Rico, soon, south into South America, north to the pole, and worldwide on the internet. This is Coast to Coast AM, and I'm Art Bell. And this evening, we're going to introduce you to somebody named Dr. Barbie Taylor. Believe it or not, she's close by in Las Vegas, and she has investigated for a long time now the paranormal, has rubbed shoulders with just about everybody who's anybody, Dr. Stephen Greer, who we interviewed here of C-SETI, Dr. Raymond Moody, has worked with the Bigelow Foundation, as have we, did early work on human sexuality, and then somehow got interested in parapsychology. As a matter of fact, Brad Steiger, another good friend, wrote a foreword to her book. And so we will talk of things of this sort shortly with Dr. Barbie Taylor. Anyway, we'll get underway in a moment. Well, all right. I want to advise everybody just before we get started here with Dr. Barbie that Dr. Kath, who was once on my Dreamland program and was the principal investigator into the case that later became known as The Entity, the movie The Entity with Barbara Hershey, I think. We did a great show on Dreamland, and he said, you know, I've got the original photographs from this case. And you've got to remember, this was well documented. A major university did the investigatory work, and he headed that team. And wait till you see these photographs. As a matter of fact, they're up there to be seen right now, and I really heartily recommend you go to my website and take a look. You'll see it prominently displayed when you go in the Dr. Taff appearance. Just click on that, and in you'll go and take a look. This plasma is above this woman, obviously dejected, sitting on the bed. And there have got to be at least five or more witnesses with cameras also capturing. So you've got to see this. You have got to see it. I think there's five or six photographs total there at the moment, and they are amazing. So you take a look, because it is a subject we will also discuss this morning with Dr. Barbie Taylor. Doctor, if you welcome to the program.
1: Thank you very much, Art. I'm glad to be here tonight.
0: If you would, give us a little bit about your background. Your PhD is in psychology?
1: Yes, in clinical psychology. I got my PhD from the University of Washington in Seattle in 1978.
0: All right. Originally, you were working with human sexuality, matters of sexuality, human-type things. And I'm wondering how you get from that to a study or even an interest in parapsychology.
1: Well, actually, it was a pretty interesting transition. And there was a period of time towards the end of graduate school where I wasn't quite certain whether I was going to be a clinical psychologist or a parapsychologist or a sexologist. And what ultimately happened is I was all of those things, and it became incorporated in the work that I was doing. I was in the University of Washington in the clinical psychology program, but my specialty area was human sexuality, and I was thinking at that time when I entered the program that I would stay within the university, that I would ultimately become the director of a sexology program in a major university, because that was at the time when they were just beginning to bring human sexuality into the medical school, and it was an area that was really on the cutting edge at the time. But what happened is once I was in the university long enough, and I went straight through for 10 years, I began to be aware of all of the politics in that structure and decided that I didn't want to go through another 7 years of getting tenure and not being able to do really what I wanted to do because it was too controversial. So I decided that when I graduated that I would ultimately do research, I would write, I would teach, I would do therapy, and I set it up privately by beginning as the research director or the research coordinator at the Center for Marital and Sexual Studies in Long Beach, California. And essentially what I was doing is doing research. I was writing grant proposals. I was about to teach at California State University at Long Beach. And that's where I began my private practice. But then after being there for a year, I began my trek east. And I was in Arizona for a year and then ultimately moved back to West Virginia and Pennsylvania where I spent all of the 80s.
0: Mm-hmm.
1: But while I was studying for my doctoral exam, I received a brochure from some kind of an organization in Portland. And it was about a conference called The Mind Can Do Anything. And I had never at that time gone into any kind of consciousness seminars or anything like that and was really quite surprised to receive something like that and wanted to go there because my daughter who at that time was about 13, she was having psychic unusual experiences, especially in her sleep. She would see entities sometimes in her room, and there was going to be somebody speaking, a famous woman, I don't know if you've heard of her, her name was Olga Warrell, and she was a famous healer, I believe, from the Baltimore area. She's since deceased. But she was going to be speaking about psychic children, so I specifically went there to learn about that. But one of the other speakers was Dr. Selma Moss, and I believe that Dr. Taft might have worked with her. She was the famous parapsychologist at UCLA.
0: I'm going to sort of ask an off-the-track question now, because you're qualified to answer it. I frequently wondered, you know, you hear all the time people say, we don't know everything about the human mind. How much actually do we know about the human mind? What it's capable of, how many of its resources we really use, that sort of thing. You hear people say we only use a very small percentage of our brain. Is that true?
1: Well, that's certainly what we hear all the time, that from a physiological standpoint anyway, that we're using a very small percentage of the brain's ability, and there's certainly indications that when somebody has had a head injury, there is a technique called, I believe it's called Feldenkrais, I believe that's the right term, and people are actually taught how to develop new neural pathways when there has been some kind of damage or just to expand their ability to have more neural pathways. And if that is possible, and they do this through different kinds of positions and breathing and a variety of different physical approaches that seems to do this, that certainly tells us, and also that the brain can compensate when there has been injury. So we certainly know that the brain has the ability to somehow I don't know if this would be the right term, sort of to rewire itself in some way. So, and just from all that we're beginning to see in sort of in terms of psychic abilities, that we know that there is the potential for so much more, and some people just seem to be more capable or have been trained in such a way, like the remote viewers, where they're using their mind in a different capacity than
0: This is exactly what I'm asking. In other words, we have a big project now to map the human genome, and we're just really beginning. There's a long, long way to go.
1: There certainly is, and it's kind of like a whole frontier that we're exploring. I think it's the most exciting frontier.
0: So how much of
1: we're going internally now?
0: Right. How much of the brain have we actually mapped? Do we know everything that goes on in there? A little bit of what goes on, or how much do we know about the brain?
1: I really wouldn't be able to answer that. When I was in graduate school, my minor was psychophysiology.
0: Uh-huh.
1: But I graduated in 1978. There's so much that has been done since then, and I just don't feel that my expertise is in the physiology of the brain.
0: All right, well,
1: I'm more interested in the psychic aspect of the brain. And one of the things that did happen towards the end of graduate school that was very interesting and ties into the remote viewing is when I was going back to the University of Washington. By this time, I was doing my internship down at the VA hospital in Long Beach, mm-hmm. and I was going back up to the University of Washington because I needed to do my doctoral defense. This is the kind of a final procedure before you get your PhD. I stopped at Stanford Research Institute and met with Hal Puthoff and Russell Park. Mm-hmm. Their book, Mind Reach, had just come out, where they had done their pioneering work in remote viewing and all of that work that they did with Ingo Swann. And I met with them for several hours. They took me to lunch, and we talked, and we went through the labs. And so right from the very beginning, I was interested in remote viewing, and that was, of course, at a time before it began to, well, it probably was already moving in that direction, but at least in mind reach, they weren't talking as much about the military applications, but that's certainly the direction that it went into after that.
0: All right. I take it then you looked pretty carefully into remote viewing, and I've had a number of them on the air, as I'm sure you're aware. My question is, do you consider remote viewing to be a valid discipline or science?
1: I believe that it's a very valid discipline and that the protocols are set up in a very systematic way, but I also think that you have to take into consideration that there can be some, I don't know if the right word would be bleed through or interaction with, say you have a monitor working with you, a person that is
0: right.
1: working with a remote viewer.
0: Right.
1: When I first read Courtney Brown's book back a year ago, The Cosmic Voyage.
0: Yes.
1: I happen to know, because of my connections with the Bigelow Foundation, that his monitor was Ed Bates, even though he had not said that in the book.
0: Well, he all but says it, but doesn't say it on the
1: right,
0: air.
1: Right. And, of course, that's all come out since
0: his
1: then.
0: Monitor definitely was Ed Bates.
1: Right. Well, I happen to know that because of the things that I had known through the Bigelow Foundation. I also knew, and in fact, I remember back when you were doing your show, Area 2000, I remember you talking at the time. In fact, it was George Knapp was on your show one time, and he was talking about, this is when Ed Baines was in the New Mexico area.
0: Right.
1: And do you remember when he was saying that there was going to be a very large ship, and it was going to be landing in New Mexico, and there would be these reptilian children? And,
0: yes.
1: Okay, do you remember all of that?
0: Oh, yes.
1: I don't ever know quite exactly what happened with that, but I do know that that was something that he felt very, very strongly about. But when I read Courtney Brown's book and saw that there was a lot coming through related to New Mexico, ETs, etc., I began to wonder, well, I wonder how much of this was bleed through telepathically from Ed Baines, and that he was picking up on things related specifically to Ed Baines. Now, I don't know if that's true or not, but I think you do have to look at the fact that there's undoubtedly some kind of an interaction that goes on between the monitor and the person doing the remote viewing. Yet they have set it up in such a systematic way that I think it's a very valid kind of an approach, and there's so much evidence now to show that they have come up with extraordinary things, and that many very average people can do this, or can certainly be taught how to do this.
0: Well, I've asked them whether they can detect the presence of another remote viewer.
1: You mean when somebody is tuning in to you?
0: That's correct. And just about everybody has said yes, that it would be very, very apparent if there was somebody else tuned in, tapped in, whatever, or close by, also remote viewing, for example, the same target.
1: Now, I remember that you talking to Courtney one time about that. I think this was on the November 14th show when he was talking about the Hale-Bopp companion.
0: Yes.
1: And one of the things that he had said is it would also depend upon what you were doing at the time. It would depend on
0: sure.
1: what you were focusing on. If you were somewhat distracted or focused on something else, you might not detect the presence at that moment.
0: Well, I guess they have proven scientifically what can be done, but I could imagine a lot of distracting or even disinformation. And
1: well, I think it's certainly open to that, don't you? That
0: yeah, I do.
1: Disinformation can definitely. In fact, that's really interesting because I'm very curious about the discrepancy between Courtney Brown's group and at the Farsight Institute and Ed Baines' group in terms of the Flight 800.
0: 180 degrees apart.
1: And what's so curious to me is that I happen to have an associate that I work with who is a retired FAA person who has the gift, although sometimes he has felt it's a curse, to tune in to airplane crashes. And this has just been something that has gone on with him for many years. It's not something that he wants. It's something that has just happened to him. And we worked together very closely during the time right after that crash.
2: What
1: he definitely came up with material, detailed material, that would be much more supportive of Courtney Brown's group. And, in fact, we put all of the transcripts together with a cover letter from me and sent them to the FBI and received a thank you note and offered his services to help them. And then nothing ever happened after that.
0: You know, I heard a report earlier today on CNN about Flight 800. And the FBI is now... And I didn't hear the whole thing. You know, I heard part of it. It always happens that way. But they're looking for a missile launcher. And that would be supportive, certainly, of Courtney Brown's version.
1: Well, the way that my associate had seen this was as a missile launch from a boat. And he just, we did all of this through some pretty intensive hypnosis work. And it was extraordinary what he was coming up with. And what he came up with in terms of the aftermath and the potential for a cover-up and quite a variety of things that were in great, great detail, including names and locations and where the boat was kept. Just a lot of detailed information, including even the name of a book that he was supposed to go to the library to get immediately after our work together, and he did, and it turned out that the book was a whole book filled with photographs of missiles. And he was able to pick out from that which was, you know, what the missile was that he had seen.
0: Fascinating. How did you get involved with the Bigelow Foundation?
1: What had happened is, do you remember the Roper study?
0: Oh, yes.
1: Okay. Well, when they had done the Roper study, they had put together, which for your listeners, by the way, this is sort of like a Gallup poll, that they were interested in including a few questions that would indicate whether somebody might have had an abduction experience. And these were questions that were embedded in other questions, so it wasn't like people weren't asked directly, have you been abducted by ET?
0: They were not led into it.
1: Right. It was a question that might be something like, have you ever felt there were entities in your room? Have you ever felt a sense of paralysis? There was a number of questions that would tie somebody in with some of what people report in an abduction. And once they got their response, they were really quite surprised to discover how many people had answered in the affirmative. It was rather significant. And ultimately, they put together a booklet that was sent out to therapists all over the country. Well, I received information about this booklet, and then somebody sent me a copy of it. You know, actually, they told me about it on the telephone, and I said, well, who sent this booklet out? And they just read in the corner of, you know, the return address said the Bigelow Holding Company, Las Vegas, Nevada. So what I did is I sent a note to the Bigelow Holding Company just wanting to know about what kind of work they were doing and putting out this kind of booklet, because I felt it was very appropriate to educate therapists about this phenomena. And what I received a telephone call from Mr. Bigelow.
0: Mm-hmm.
1: And we ended up, I was in Orange County, Southern California at the time.
0: All right, Doctor, stand by.
1: All right.
0: We'll be back to you. We're at the bottom of the hour. Dr. Barbie Taylor is my guest, and she will be back in a moment from Las Vegas. We're going to cover a lot of very interesting territory tonight. Stay right where you are.
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0: Is real levitation possible? 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Now, back to Dr. Barbie Taylor. Doctor, are you there?
1: I certainly am, and I must agree, I think the flowers are very romantic. I used to be known as the romance doctor at one time. I think that would be a fabulous romantic gift.
0: Well, it does work, doesn't it?
1: I'm sure it does. It would impress me.
0: All right. Back to Roper for a moment.
1: Yes.
0: It made all the wire services. What were the essential results of the survey?
1: Essentially, there was a significant number of people who checked some of these questions related to these rather paranormal or odd experiences that they had that could also be contributed to maybe being abducted at one time. And in fact, they did it a number of times. They did the study, I believe, maybe even 3 times. Now, this was all before I even worked at the Bigelow Foundation, but I believe they did it about 3 times because they were so surprised with the results that they were getting. And then once the results were analyzed and they put together the booklet, part of what they were saying to therapists is that you need to pay attention that there is the potential that what might seem as though a client is having some kind of experience related to child abuse or sexual abuse may actually be related to an abduction situation. So they wanted to educate therapists. And after that, and this was during the time I was at the Bigelow Foundation, they had a team of experts who went around the country and once a month were offering free seminars for therapists to talk to them about what they found in the Roper study and to talk with them more about the potential that people could have had an abduction experience. So it was really quite an educational opportunity for therapists who maybe would not have been exposed to that material through any other way.
0: All right, what were the rough results? In other words, how many people could you conclude might have been abducted, percentage?
1: All right, now I cannot remember the exact data because all of that was done before I was there. That had nothing to do with the project that I worked on.
0: I see.
1: What was interesting about the project I worked on is here I had this connection with Mr. Bigelow calling me, and we engaged in a long conversation, and then I came up to Las Vegas and met with him, and then he came down to Los Angeles, where I was doing some work there with SETI and with research having to do with UFOs, and it was at that time we decided that I would become a consultant. And the project that he gave me was to find the world's greatest medium.
0: The world's greatest medium.
1: Now, I was blown away when I got that project because I thought that I would either be the research coordinator for the various projects going on through the foundation or that I would specifically be working in the field of UFOs because I had been interested my whole life in that field and I had been working professionally since 1980 in that field, and all of a sudden I get this project to find the world's greatest medium. At first I laughed and I said to him, well, what am I supposed to do, look in the yellow pages? Because I really wasn't quite sure where I was supposed to begin with this. And then I just decided, well, I'm very good at doing research. After all, that's what my PhD is about, is a research degree. And if somebody's going to pay me to do parapsychology, I will do it.
0: All right, so how do you do it? How do you begin going to find the world's best mediums?
1: Well, it led me into a 5-month project where ultimately I was networking all over the world. And by the end of the project, I had lists of hundreds of mediums. One of the things that I found was that not London particularly, but the United Kingdom was the hotbed of medium activity. And when I'm talking about mediums here, I'm talking about the old-fashioned idea of a person who serves as a go-between with someone who has lost a loved one. That's essentially what my project was about.
0: All right.
1: And it was fascinating, and it was through that work that ultimately I connected with Dr. Raymond Moody. And I just felt absolutely convinced by the end of my project. And part of what I did during this time, it wasn't just finding where they were located and getting lists and addresses and all that. Part of what my assignment was to go and have appointments with some of these people and then make an evaluation as to their level of accuracy. So I had the experience of having private sessions with some pretty extraordinary people, and I am absolutely convinced from my work that it's a very thin veil between here and the other side. And then, like I said, it ultimately led me to work with Dr. Raymond Moody, and in fact, that came about from listening to your interview with Dr. Moody on the Area 2000 show.
0: I
1: interviewed him right before his book Reunions came out.
0: That's
1: I was
0: right.
1: driving to L.A. listening to your interview, and I immediately got the book and connected with them because I wanted to find out about whether they did any training with therapists.
0: So, you're not ambiguous about it. There is another side.
1: I have no doubt in my mind that we are eternal beings, that there is a very thin veil. There's indication scientifically that we seem to have more paranormal experiences when somebody is in Delta, in that place of deep sleep. That's true whether it's poltergeist activity or what many people will report when they're sleeping is they have what they perceive as dreams of departed loved ones. Well, maybe it's not dreams. Maybe we're just more accessible when they're in that state of consciousness because all of our normal defense mechanisms are down at that point. We don't have all of that chatter going through our minds.
0: Well, that's why I was asking you early on about the nature of the brain. I really, really believe that we have abilities. I've had a couple of experiences, one very strong one, that was simply could not be explained. Well, yes, it could. It was precognition. I had a case, a real case of precognition. It's never happened since, nor before, but at the time, you know, it wasn't one of those things you wonder about. It was a pounding, tremendously strong reality. So much so it put me on my knees. It scared me. But it was precognition, but I've never had it since, and I have no idea what triggered it, how I could bring it back. Nothing. It just happened.
1: You know, there was a period of time where I was asking each of my clients whether they had ever had what they would consider a paranormal experience. And one of the things that I discovered in asking that was that having some sort of a connection with a deceased loved one seemed to be the most common experience that people reported. And this might have been just a momentary seeing this person or hearing their voice. But I think that there's much more of that goes on, and people just don't talk about it.
0: If I were to ask you about the nature of the other side, through your research, what have you divined? In other words, I guess I'm asking, what's it like over there?
1: Well, in terms of what I have read, because during this time that I was doing this project, one of the things that Mr. Bigelow and I did is we collected all kinds of books from the turn of the century when there was so much interest in spiritualism. And so I read so much material and then also, like I said, met with some extraordinary mediums. Including, I had the opportunity to meet with George Anderson. Do you know who he is?
0: I do.
1: And he was actually the person that Mr. Bigelow was most interested in having me connect with. Mm-hmm. And when that connection finally came, it was at Dr. Raymond Moody's home in Alabama. But he did a reading for the small group that was there and picked up information about my father. He did not know me at all. He knew nothing about me. He picked up information about my father that was just so accurate in a communication and then even tied it in with my grandfather where he even came up with a name. And then fairly recently I had an interview with a medium here in Las Vegas. Her name is Margaret Dent. She's from Australia. And in the same way, he was tuning into my father, picking up information, again, I'd never met her. She knew nothing about me. And in the same way that that it has happened with George Anderson, she says, "Oh, by the way, George says hello," and that was my grandfather's name. Mm-hmm. And both she and George Anderson picked up that name. And it was very much the same kind of thing. "Oh, by the way, George is here," and he says hello.
0: Huh. You know, that implies such a conscious remembrance of life. And that's very, very interesting to me. In other words, whatever is on the other side would seem to be a continuation of the present consciousness we have now, without a great deal of change. I mean, for somebody to be able to say, "And oh, by the way, so-and-so says hello," it's kind of like there's a big neighborhood over there.
1: Well, even more than that, my father was a physician, and he was saying, and she did not know that, but both she and George Anderson talked about him still being involved in healing and helping people, and then she kept seeing these books. She thought possibly he was a professor or something like that. It seemed like it was philosophy or something to her. But then as she continued to talk, it was that he was very actively interested at that time in alternative medicine and Edgar Cayce. And that was not something that my father talked about when he was living. But apparently in his role on the other side, he's very actively interested in this. And one of my fields of specialty is alternative medicine. So she said that, you know, he has a great deal of interest in this area and is working with you in this regard. And it made me feel as though my father and I are even more connected now because we share this area of interest, and that in some way he is helping me and assisting me. Now, I don't know exactly in what way that is, but it was just so interesting, both what she picked up on and what Margaret Dent and what George Anderson picked up on, not knowing me at all, nor knowing anything about my father.
0: Well, I assume you were, in effect, commissioned by Mr. Bigelow to go and do this, find the world's best mediums. What kind of report did you write after all of this investigation?
1: Well, what I did with him is I wrote a report at the end of each week.
0: Mm-hmm.
1: So I would let him know at the end of each week what I had explored during that period of time.
0: Did you find fraud?
1: No, I didn't in what I was doing. Now, I know from my reading that there were times that there were frauds, especially back in some of the camps that people went through at the turn of the century when spiritualism was so actively pursued by so many people, both in this country and in Europe. Sometimes there was fraud involved. But that does not mean that just because there was some fraud that everything is fraudulent.
0: Correct. Well, it was obviously your job to separate as you could and to verify. Did you conclude that the mediums were the real thing? Is that
1: the
0: was that,
1: that
0: the essence of your report?
1: I felt very positive about.
0: Uh-huh. Interesting. And again, what you said seems to indicate that whatever's on the other side, do you think it is a dimensional, in other words, what are we dealing with over there? Is it a different dimension? Can we think of it like that? Or?
1: That's my sense of it. I really, in my book, I Break the Butterflies, which will be out in 1997, sometime this year, one of the things that I talk about is when you talk about the term, you use the term the quickening.
0: Yes.
1: And I believe that's a wonderful term. I talk sometimes about the changes. I talk sometimes about the cleansing or the dimensional shift. I think that we're actually going through a period of time where the planet is going through a frequency shift or a dimensional shift. And I think that in terms of where we are and what we perceive as the other side, I think it is a dimensional situation, which just has to do with frequency. It has to do with how quickly somebody is vibrating. I think that there can be things going on right here in this room where I am right now that I may not be perceiving because it's at a different frequency than what I perceive. Just as we see a certain frequency in terms of color, or we hear a certain frequency, yet we know that there's a much broader range beyond what we can see or beyond what we can hear. I believe that perceptual reality is like that. that we perceive something within a rather narrow range, that there's much more going on beyond what we can perceive. And some people who are particularly trained or particularly gifted can perceive more, whether they can see angels or entities or whether they can hear things that others might not hear. People have different ways of picking up on
0: that. Okay, you said frequency. Since you're a psychologist, let me ask you this. Suppose hard science, was able to come up with some sort of contraption that would allow, in effect, a doorway, complete interaction with the other side.
1: Well, I believe that has been done and is being done. During the time that I was doing this work at the Bigelow Foundation, I know you know who Angela Thompson is.
0: I know Angela well, yes.
1: Angela was the research coordinator at the same time that I was the outside consultant. So she worked directly in the office, and I was working on outside projects, or one particular outside project. But we would meet each week with Mr. Bigelow. While she was coordinating all of these projects, and this was a few years ago, this was actually, I was working on this in 1992,
0: mm-hmm.
1: And she was there through 92 and 93. But one of the projects that she was looking at was how people are using electronic devices to be able to communicate with the other side. And there was something that was going on at the time that was in Europe where people were using computer monitors and they were actually getting images on the computer monitor. I believe at the time it was Einstein, Nikola Tesla, not sure who else, seemed to be coming through this computer monitor where they could actually see an image and have some sort of a communication. Now, again, since that wasn't my particular project, I didn't follow it all the way through. But I remember reading a newsletter about that particular work, and there was a whole field of parapsychology that was built around this work with electronic devices, whether you were using a tape recorder or whether you were using a computer or whatever it might be that you were using in order to communicate with entities on the other side, just like with the Dr. Taft photograph. They were using some kind of electronic equipment to pick up something that you could not see visibly, but
0: that's
1: they were
0: right.
1: getting things that
0: correct.
1: Obviously were there.
0: Correct. But suppose we actually developed, I hesitate to use the word stargate, I'm just going to use the word gate, that literally allowed transition from this side to that side. It would change the world.
1: Let me tell you one of the things that Dr. Moody was talking about when I was back there, and this must have been, let's see, I've got my Theater of the Mind certificate right here on the wall of my office, so this was in August of 1994. He was talking about some research, and I don't know how far he's gone with this now, but he was talking at the time about using some of the psychomantium research, which was using a mirror as a reflective device to have apparitions appear of your departed loved ones. But going beyond that, having some kind of a place where they would have a person who had already had near-death experiences so they weren't afraid of the death process and had had some exposure to the other side, and then having this sort of like a dome-type structure with the whole feeling being mirrors and having the patient there as they're going through the death process and the facilitator working with them, and somehow being able to go partway on the journey with the person.
0: Yes.
1: And I don't know how far they carried that research, because I know that Dr. Moody had some health challenges and other things happened within his family after that. But they were talking about doing something like that, and I thought that was just fascinating. And it's sort of a technological way to do something that shamans do. You know, shamans for thousands of years have been able to train themselves to travel interdimensionally to work with those individuals that they work with, whether it's through healing or the death process or whatever. So it's sort of a way of doing that. And I don't know how far they got with it, but I thought it was a wonderfully fascinating idea.
0: Well, I know that he was doing some research that he was hesitant to talk about. He talked about a lot of it, but he said there's a lot of stuff going on right now that I can't talk about.
1: He is such a brilliant scholar and such a lovely man. What he likes to do is he really likes doing the research. He likes the getting into the historic material, traveling to Greece, learning about the learning about all of the ancient understandings of what went on with the, what was that called? The
0: do you remember the movie Flatliners?
1: I never saw the movie.
0: Oh, you never saw
1: something about it.
0: Really? All right. Well, I will tell you a little more about it after the break, and we'll discuss it. Stay right there. Dr. Barbie Taylor is my guest, and she is in Las Vegas. She'll be back right after the news, as will I. This is CBC.
2: Here again, Art Bell.
0: Once again, here I am. My guest is Dr. Barbie Taylor. And somehow we had a kind of a lousy phone connection, as we sometimes get to. Yeah, maybe somebody can explain that to me. I live in Pahrump, Nevada, which is 65 miles west of Las Vegas. Now, one would think that a telephone connection to Las Vegas would be a piece of cake. But I can get better connections to Cairo, Egypt, London, England, Tokyo, Japan, or Sydney, Australia, than I can get to Las Vegas. Don't ask me why. But we're going to pick up Dr. Taylor at the bottom of the hour, and she's going to switch locations, and we're going to see if we can get a little bit of a better connection. The topic is fascinating, and we'll get back to it in a moment. All right, a couple of items, and very interesting items at that. One is, I want you to be sure to get up to my website, and tonight would be a good night to try. When I said it last night, everything went into gridlock, as it so many times does. Dr. Barry Taff, who was on Dreamland, is going to be on this program Friday night, Saturday morning. He was the principal investigator into the case that later became known as The Entity with Barbara Hershey, the movie. Only he sent me the photographs from the real case. And they are on my website, and I want to be darn sure you get to see them before the show Friday night, Saturday morning. I mean, witnesses sitting around, one photograph, you'll see several witnesses themselves with cameras from a major university. And this young lady on the bed, and this, I wouldn't know what to call it, energy, not an aura, but energy completely surrounding her, and about four or five additional photographs, some of other cases that simply are way beyond any explanation. So you go up there and take a look. It's www.artbell.com. www.artbell.com. Another item would be, I don't know how many of you heard it in L.A., no doubt you would have. My good friend, Mr. K.A.B.C., gave me a call, and we chatted a little bit. He does a program very much like mine, in the sense that we do not screen calls. There are very, very few people in the industry who do not screen calls. And to me, it's more fun. And he feels the same way. And so that's how we met. And he came up here and we had a great visit. We kind of told that story. And now he precedes me, of course, on KABC in Los Angeles. And it's going to be quite a combination. So that was fun. Now, I received a fax. Unfortunately, at the end of the show last night, actually, I'm sorry, email. And the signal appears to be now gone. But Marty in Iowa, mind you, middle of the country, wrote me an email saying, for the past several evenings, I've been getting an extremely strong signal centered on 5720 kilohertz lower sideband. And so I was very curious, and I tuned 5720, and by golly, there it was. And it was the strangest signal I've ever heard. Now, I'm not going to spend a lot of time on it right now because as of tonight, it is not there. But last night, it was just slamming in. And I've heard a lot of radio in my years because it's what I do. I've never heard a signal like that. And if some of you would be kind enough to check, 5720 kilohertz, lower sideband, I would appreciate it from time to time. It's not there now. At least I don't think it is. But if you begin to hear that signal, please fax me, email me, call me, whatever, because I want a lot of people to listen. I want to know where it's coming from and what it is. Enough said. Now, with Dr. Barbie Taylor, we were talking about the other side. She was commissioned by the Bigelow Foundation to investigate the world's best mediums. You know, in an effort to try and find out if there is something on the other side. And in the first hour, we talk about the nature of the brain, how much we know about the brain, whether or not, toward the end of the hour, it might be possible to, in effect, open... Let me back up. If the difference between this side and what is called the other side is frequency, then it might be possible in the hard sciences to create, in effect, a gate. You know, I don't want to use the well-worn Stargate scenario, but you get the idea. Some kind of gate that would allow transference from that side to this and this side to that. What would the implications be, can you imagine,

0: start your thoughts about death being more of a continuation. For NDEs, at least for this one, the dividing line between death and the afterlife is not the extreme delineation, the demarcation that it was prior to the experience. It is, in effect, a connecting flight. Just no luggage allowed. Someone once said, we are not human beings on a spiritual journey. We are spiritual beings on a human journey. That's Bob in Austin, Texas. And that is a very interesting way to think about it. We are not human beings on a spiritual journey. Even though we perceive ourselves that way. We're human, we're flesh and bone, with mortality and a limited time here. Instead, you might want to think of yourself as a spiritual being on a rather short human journey. At any rate, we'll take a few calls. We'll pick up Dr. Barbie Taylor again at the bottom of the hour and continue with this. East of the Rockies, you're on the air. Hi.
1: Hello. How are you, Art?
0: Okay, sir.
1: Yeah, I've been trying all evening to get you.
0: Well,
1: you're on the radio about the after death and so forth?
0: Yes.
1: Yeah. I died in 1991 on November 12th, and I know a lot about it and so forth.
0: You're getting a call there, sir?
1: Yeah. Hello?
0: Yeah. You want to take your call, or?
1: What do you mean?
0: Well, you've got call waiting or something. It's going off.
1: I got call waiting?
0: I guess you do.
1: No, I got, you know what I got? I got a bad cord here, and it clicks every once in a while.
0: Oh, I see.
1: The line ain't tapped or anything like that.
0: All right.
1: But,
0: What is it that killed you?
1: Huh? A heart attack.
0: A heart attack.
1: Yeah.
0: And for how long were you without, you know, pulse and respiration?
1: Well, I don't know because when I was back in my body again, I was told I was on the operating table for 10 hours or something like that. And
0: wow.
1: My daughter said I was green. I turned green. The way it happened, I came out of a fast food restaurant, and I was sitting at a stoplight waiting for a left turn behind a car. And all of a sudden, I heard a voice in the car tell me, turn into the gas station, Walter. And it said it three times, turn into the gas station, Walter. So I listened to the voice because it got pretty rough at the third time they told me. It was my mother's
0: right.
1: voice.
0: Uh-huh.
1: So I turned into the gas station, and she said, turn your engine off on ACC and turn your blinkers on. And then that was the last thing I remember there.
0: Wow. And
1: next I was out, I felt that I was, where my car was sitting. I felt that I was laying on the back end of a truck, and the whole truck was glowing inside. It was cold, and I was laying on the bed of that truck. And I asked everybody around, there was no truck there. I guess I was on the other side. But the way to get out of your body and find out what the other side is, you have the instrument to do with your brain and so forth. You tune in approximately seven or eight cycles per second, approximately hypnosis state, and you can walk out of your body. When you're out of your body, you can walk through walls and everything else. And you can float through the air or you can go from one place to another automatically. You don't travel. You just appear from one place to another.
0: Well, what do you remember of the other side, other than the truck?
1: Well, you can be any age you want to be on the other side.
0: I'm asking you, sir, what you remember.
1: Well, I remember I went through like a tunnel and there were all different colors all around me, all kinds of flashing type colored lights, like.
0: Right.
1: And it was in like a whirling type thing. And then at the end of that there was a real bright light and so forth. And he got his light. And he communicated to telepathy on it, and I told the nurse in the hospital I wanted to tell her about it. They sent me up to psychiatric ward. They wanted to check me and see if I was crazy because I told her there was a God and so forth. But I could sit for hours and tell you different things.
0: So did they send you?
1: Yeah.
0: And what did this
1: the door? Attend? The door locked behind me as I went up there.
0: What did they discern about you?
1: I got a prophet of them. I told them that

0: they can't do that kind of stuff and everything else. I didn't tell them anymore after that, so.
1: Thank you. I agree. If you had an experience like that, if you came close to death and thought you had seen God or our Maker or whatever force lies beyond, I believe there is something. They probably would send you to see a psychiatrist, maybe a Dr. Taylor, who knows. And I suppose that if you began to sense that what you were saying to them was being regarded as psychiatric illness, that you might quickly back away and say, oh, no, now I realize now, you know, it was a dream, and I'm fine. Let me get the hell out of here. Thank you very much. I'm fine. Have a nice day and leave. In other words, not press your case, lest you end up in a rubber room. First time caller line, you're on the air.
2: Guess what?
1: What?
2: Yeah.
1: What?
2: I'm not a first time caller.
1: Well then, in that case, you're out of there. Guess what, sir? East of the Rockies, you're on the air. Hello. Guess not. West of the Rockies, you're on the air.
3: Hi, Art.
1: Hello.
3: Jake in Yakima.
1: Hi, Jake.
3: Hey, I got a friend in Cedar Rapids, and he says he can't get your show in Iowa.
1: Really?
3: What station would he find that?
1: Cedar Rapids, Iowa. Well, of course, WLS, I'm sure, would come banging in.
3: Yeah, I'm kind of surprised, because I think when I was on there, I've been able to pick you up pretty well. But.
1: Right. There would be a number of stations that he could get. So
3: WLS is a good one. Yeah, I'll tell him that.
1: Well, of course, it's a good one, sure.
3: Hey, you had that guy on your show last night that wanted to take a hit off his bong on the air?
1: He did do it. KXTK in Des Moines, Iowa would be another one.
3: KXTK?
1: 940.
3: 940.
1: Have him try that, all right?
3: Hmm. You think I could take a hit off my crack pipe on the air?
1: No.
3: That's okay.
1: I mean, you know, it was asinine enough last night. I mean, after the guy took his hit, I said, I want your social security number.
3: And he gave
1: and the
3: it, yeah.
1: idiot read it on the air.
3: Did you write it down?
1: No, of course
3: you could
1: not.
3: Use that for something.
1: I could.
3: Hey, do you remember the TV show Twin Peaks?
1: Yes.
3: Did you like that show?
1: I had mixed feelings about it.
3: It kind of went south after a while, didn't it?
1: It was intriguing.
3: Because I used to really like that show, and I kind of missed it. I used to sit up all night and weep until I found your show. And now I sit up all night and listen to your show, but I really used to like that show. It's just kind of too bad that they got rid of it.
1: Well, it was a great departure from anything else that has ever been done. I was not a big Twin Peaks fan. I watched it once or twice, and I don't know. It was all right. It was certainly a departure, but it did not catch on with me. East of the Rockies, you're on the air. Hi.
4: Hello.
1: Okay. Yes, sir.
4: Let me turn up the radio.
1: Yes. Oh, by all means, do that right away.
4: This is Fordone from St. Louis.
1: Yes.
4: Yeah. Okay. I was calling about the guy he just was talking about. He had a heart attack.
1: Yes.
4: In a gas station. Well, about a year ago, I was shot.
1: You were shot.
4: Huh?
1: You were shot.
4: Yeah, I was shot, and I shot four times.
1: You were shot four times.
4: Shot four times.
1: Wait. I don't frequently talk to people who were shot, even once, much less four times. How did that happen?
4: Oh, I was waiting on the bus to go to work, and the guy came around the corner with a rifle, .22 rifle, and shot me.
1: Somebody you knew?
4: No. It was a robbery attempt.
1: Oh. All right. You were shot four times. What happened?
4: Okay. What ensued after that was, you know, pretty much blew my mind. I remember giving the police report and all that, and then I went out. They took me to the hospital. But from what I remember, okay, they sewed me up and sent me back home. But then weird things started happening in going home. Home was all different.
1: Well, first of all, you don't generally get shot four times and treated as an outpatient. Where were you shot?
4: I was shot in the upper abdomen. One bullet. Right over the rib cage.
1: Yeah, how in the
4: rib cage?
1: Right
4: over the heart. And went out my side.
1: Went out your side.
4: Yeah.
1: And you were hit by three additional bullets.
4: Three additional bullets. Well, one bullet. Yeah, you're correct.
1: How could you possibly be treated as an outpatient?
4: I don't know. Let me go on and you'll figure it out. Anyway, a friend of mine, from work, a coworker from work took me back home. And things were juxtaposition. They were not quite what they were supposed to be.
1: I've got you.
4: And, then the real weird thing happened. The guy just called, talked about a truck.
1: Yeah.
4: Okay, the last thing I remember, I was on this island. It was a thousand islands up in Canada. It was at the great castle they have on one of the islands.
1: Listen, I've got a break.
4: Okay.
1: Would you be willing to hold on?
4: Sure.
1: Good. Because I'm feeling this is going to be interesting. I wonder if he was in another dimension. We'll be right back.
5: Is the CBC Radio Network.
1: It absolutely is. Top of the morning, everybody. I'm Art Bell. And we're going to try to get back to Dr. Barbie Taylor here in a few moments. But I've got a caller on hold. The man was shot four times. He said they sewed him up and sent him home. And I thought for a moment, this one doesn't work. But now I think I know where he's going. He got home. And nothing was right. Sir, are you there?
4: Yes, I am.
1: All right. So when you say nothing was right, everything was out of place or different or...
4: Yes.
1: Yeah. Okay.
4: When I got home, I lived in two places in St. Louis. Okay. One was down a place called Dego Hill. The other place was down in Cherokee area. Okay, the latter place, which was Cherokee, the Cherokee house was written up on Dago Hill. And I'm sitting there scratching my head, what's going on? I couldn't figure it out. It wasn't quite clicking. A few people were, doing things that, real out of the ordinary stuff. And I just couldn't figure out. Anyway, as things went on, my boss gave me a trip to Canada, okay, to the Thousand Islands. And I thought this was even getting weirder. But,
1: out of character for my boss.
4: Yes.
1: I understand.
4: And so me and my friend went to the Thousand Islands.
1: Right.
4: And we arrived on the island that had the castle on it and took the tour. Somehow I got separated from my friend, and I was down in like a loading dock area. And from a distance, I saw this vehicle. Now, the other guy mentioned a truck, and this was a truck, and it was heading right for me.
1: Yeah.
4: So I ran behind a wall. It ran through the brick wall and stopped short of hitting me. And the driver of the vehicle, that was, even that freak is even more freaker. He was surrounded by like a rainbow of lights.
1: All right.
4: I couldn't quite make out his face a whole lot, but I could, the lights were very prominent around him.
1: Okay.
4: He waved me towards him. And of course, I refused after about four or five times. He gave up.
1: Yes.
4: Okay. And soon after that is when I finally, I guess I pulled out of the coma. Here I was in a coma for 3 weeks.
1: Wow.
4: And didn't even...
1: Wow, that is really incredible. So in other words, during that time, that coma, you were in an alternative and near reality, but not reality.
4: Not reality.
1: Not this reality.
4: Not this.
1: Oh, that's an amazing story. I really thank you for it, sir. And I take it you pulled out and came back to this world.
4: It took me about another 6 months out of the hospital before I mentally pulled out of it.
1: Yeah, now you're making sense. I really appreciate the call. There you go. That's exactly what I was talking about. So there's a man who went somewhere else. Just went somewhere else. And then when the time came, he was returned, but actually lived another reality. The people were different. The physical setup was different. His boss gave him a trip to Canada. Totally out of character. And then all of a sudden, it came for him, and he came back. And when he did, he came out of the coma. Fascinating. Are you making too many trips to the bathroom? If so, you're not alone. Some loss of sex drive? You're not alone. 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All right, still unable to reach Dr. Barbie Taylor at the new number. I hope she's okay. We'll try that again here in a bit. In the meantime, we will stay with open lines. I found that last story absolutely riveting. Do you think there could be another side that is, in effect, simply an alternative reality? Or maybe there are many of them. I don't know. An interesting mystery, to be sure. You're on the air. Hello.
6: This is Dr. Barbie Taylor. I just heard you say you were having difficulty reaching me, so I thought I'd better call you back.
1: Well, good. I'm glad you have. You made it, huh?
6: I certainly did, and I heard the last part of what you were talking about with that gentleman in terms of the separate reality.
1: Yes.
6: And you know what it reminded me of is that portion of Whitley Strieber's book where, in Breakthrough, where he was talking about coming off the freeway. He was with a young man, a friend of his son, and they went off the freeway, and then just for a moment, they were in a totally separate reality.
1: That's right.
6: Do you remember that part?
1: Yes, yes. Oh, very well. Yes.
6: I thought that was one of the most fascinating parts of his book. And they were confused for a period of time. He continued to drive. It was completely unfamiliar to him. The structures were unfamiliar. And then in a moment, he drove back another way, and he was back to our reality, but in a separate location.
1: That's right. Now, also, many times associated with these conscious things that that occur, as we just discussed, there will be a green flash or a flash that will occur, and suddenly you're somewhere else.
6: I had not heard of that particular flash of light, especially a color. I certainly heard of people going into light that I had, you know, especially with the near-death experiences. But that's interesting. Where did that come from in terms of the green flash of light? Who experienced that?
1: That was one of the, or several of the stories were told, in which people were suddenly in utterly and completely different places. Or, even more interestingly, in the same place without the modern buildings there. In other words, as the same area would have been minus the way things are in the world right now?
6: Well, certainly that makes it sound as though in some way they went into some kind of a time warp. You know, whether we think of it as a future or a past or a dimensional shift or whatever it is.
1: Exactly.
6: Reality is just more than what we perceive through our five senses.
1: All right. I know that you've also worked with Dr. Stephen Greer of C-SETI.
6: Yes, I was actually working very closely with Dr. Greer at the time that I became involved with the Bigelow Foundation. But what I was doing with Dr. Greer is I was the working group coordinator for Las Vegas, which meant that two Saturdays a month there was a team of people who were trained, and we went out into the field, out into the desert to different sites where we did the C-SETI research using certain consciousness protocols to hopefully create some kind of an interaction with extraterrestrials or with ships. And I did this for about a year and a half as the working group coordinator, and then I also was on the executive council, so I worked very closely with the small group of people that were the kind of the guiding thought behind the what C-SETI was doing at the time, and we would frequently go back to Asheville, North Carolina, to Dr. Greer's home. And we were gathering the most credible, the best available evidence at the time so that there could be debriefings with world leaders about the fact that extraterrestrials are here and have been visiting the planet for a long period of time. It was an organization totally based upon diplomacy and on consciousness, which is the reason I became involved with it, because it was very positive.
1: What were the results?
6: I left C-SETI about a year and a half ago because I was very actively involved in working on my book at the time, and I just couldn't continue to do both. But I understand they have continued this project in doing the debriefings. I know that Dr. Greer, who is just a magnificent, articulate leader, he had debriefed people at a very high level within the government. I know that that has continued even beyond, you know, what he had done then. And I know that they have continued in gathering evidence. I believe he was on your Dreamland show not all that long ago where was some talk about some tape that he has received, a video that I believe from Scotland that is supposed to be one of the best videos.
1: That's right. It was also reported on by Linda Moulton Howe this last Sunday.
6: Now, has anyone been able to view that publicly yet?
1: Well, I don't think we've seen it in this country, but the reports on the Internet are many, many, many. So it's going to make it over here eventually, and of course, I'm dying to see it.
6: I'm sure you're aware of the 6th Annual International UFO Congress that will be meeting in Laughlin, Nevada.
1: Yes. Oh, yes.
6: In 2 weeks, January 18th. I'm wondering, and since that is also a film festival, I'm wondering if possibly that will be shown there. I don't believe Dr. Greer is on the program at this point, but I'm hoping maybe they'll make a special contact with him. Maybe that will happen.
1: I'm sure they're trying.
6: All right, well, I do hope that that happens. But one of the other things that I did with C-Study, which was the most extraordinary experience that I had with UFOs, with I shouldn't even call them a UFO. It wasn't an unidentified flying object. It was definitely a ship of some kind.
1: Mm-hmm.
6: But there were five of us who went down to Mexico to do research. This was in the beginning of 1993, shortly after I had moved to Las Vegas. We were there for 6 days. We were working in a very remote area east of Mexico City on the east side of the volcano there. And we had extraordinary interactions where, in the middle of the night, in fact, the most vivid encounter happened at 11:45 p.m., we were doing what they call coherent thought sequencing, which is a type of, it's sort of like remote viewing in a way. You're projecting your consciousness out into space and then creating a visual image for extraterrestrial consciousness and guiding them back to where you are located.
1: Mm-hmm.
6: We were in the process of doing a procedure like that, and Dr. Greer got, and we had our eyes closed at the time, but he got the message, open your eyes, look to the north, which he did, and there was an amber light that was coming directly between the two volcanoes. We had a high beam light, which he flashed at the object, and he immediately yelled to us, this is it, this is the real thing. And as we opened our eyes and looked at this amber object, which was really quite low to the horizon, it immediately turned towards us, came very close to us. In fact, we were able to, using topographical maps and going back there to the same site the next day, to determine that it came within a mile of where we were located. It was already at a low altitude. It came even lower, and as it approached us, Dr. Greer flashed it two times. It flashed back at us two times as it was coming towards us. Then it kind of dipped down. We thought potentially it was going to land, but then it kind of pulled up. We saw the underside of the ship, and it was the triangle-shaped ship with the three white lights and the red light in the center. And then it flattened out again, went away from us, flashed back at us from the rear as we flashed it again two times, and then flashed back two times. Then it went down over a ridge, a very low ridge. And what was so fascinating about that period of time when it was closest to us is that all of our equipment shut off. It was apparently the electromagnetic effect.
1: Was there any sound?
6: There was absolutely no sound.
1: No sound.
6: And this object, I would say, we all estimated that it was probably about the size of a 747. So we're not talking about a small object.
1: You know, this is going to sound far out, but let us imagine for a moment that these are not ETs.
6: Right.
1: Let us imagine that these are craft from right here on Earth, something we have developed generations ahead, maybe from Area 51 or, you know, who knows. I've wondered about this for some time. I had a very, very, very close encounter with a triangular object.
6: I remember hearing about
1: it. Yes, here in Pahrump, Nevada. And there was no question about it. It was close. It was silent. It was triangular. It had the lights. It didn't fly. It floated directly over both my wife and myself and out across the valley. Other people here in the valley also saw it. So they exist.
6: Oh, there's no question about that.
1: I wonder if people like Dr. Stephen Greer, people like yourself, people like myself, and at that time I was doing Area 2000, you'll recall, I wonder if we're not toyed with. I've wondered about this more than once. If the people who are running these programs and these craft, they know roughly where I would be. They know where Dr. Greer would be. It's pretty well advertised where he goes. And I just wonder if we're not toyed with. For example, earlier today, I had three A-10 aircraft fly about 100 feet over my house. It was quite an experience. It's, I stood out there and watched them. I mean, I could almost wave to the pilot. And I think they know that I'm located here, and I think they play with me.
6: Well, you know, I think there's a number of different things going on. I think that one of the things we have to recognize is when we talk about extraterrestrials, we're not talking about just one group of beings. That there are extraterrestrials that come from a variety of different places, and they have their own particular agendas for why